0: So we've got over 1.6 million people trained across the country over a period of about 25 years. Where that those people are is something that we're not entirely sure of. There's lots of organisations, lots of businesses that are training up their employees, which is great because, of course, people don't just live at work. They don't, they're not just a singular employee. So being able to take those mental health first aid skills out into their home life, into their sporting events, into with their friends, really useful investments out into our communities.
1: What does it look like in practice? Is it similar to physical first aid?
0: It's very similar in a way that the mental health first aid training really does provide practical, evidence-based skills to recognise, respond to and support someone, which is very similar to the physical first aid approach. And very much like physical first aid with the doctor's ABCD even now, mental health first aid also has an action plan that makes the steps of following first aid really just as simple and easy to follow.
1: We will get into some of those step-by-steps in a little while. I'm interested to sort of know whether maybe it's an easier conversation to have these days than it would have been, say, a decade or so ago. It feels like the stigma around mental health is starting to be dismantled in a way that it wasn't a decade ago.
0: For sure. And broadly, Australia's done a massive amount of work on awareness campaigns around mental health. That really matters, and people are having the conversations. But awareness doesn't give people the skills to respond. And that's where we're thinking that mental health first aid steps in, being able to have really robust conversations with someone to be able to support them in the same way as you would with, again, back to a physical injury.
1: Just like what kind of signs are you looking for in a person? So, okay, physical first aid, if someone is lying on the ground unresponsive, you're like, this person is having a physical problem and I might need to apply first aid. It's much less clear with mental health first aid. What sort of things are you looking for?
0: Yeah, I think it's important to know that it might be something that you can know really well if you know the person really well. It might be not as obvious if it's someone that you don't necessarily know. So that's something to keep in mind. But really, mental health problems or crises can look different for everyone. And you're right, there are warning signs. Things like noticeable changes in behaviour or mood, perhaps a withdrawal or a disconnection. Someone might present in what might be a heightened distress, maybe looking a bit agitated or teary.

0: home, you know, being recognizing changes in communication, whether it be in sleep as well, but also in performance or relationships.
1: You're listening to Life Matters here on ABC Radio National. I'm Tegan Taylor talking with Jackie Barnfield, who's the Executive Director of International Programs Quality and Research at Mental Health First Aid Australia. That's not something you've ever really had to think about a lot before.
2: Yeah, and I think that is where we can certainly do a lot of work in places like professional sport and other workplaces to try and upskill more people in the organisation to be able to potentially recognise maybe when there is signs or signals that we need to bring someone in to provide some support. That's certainly not placing the emphasis on people beyond the medical team or psychologist to actually be intervening necessarily or providing treatment, but more the kind of recognition that maybe something's not quite right and needs kind of escalation.
1: So we've got this new rule with the AFL saying all clubs must now have an in-house psychologist to keep an eye on players' mental fitness.

0: increased not only awareness, but acceptance and genuine kind of efforts to try and enhance what we do to recognize and support and manage athletes' mental health. Probably in the past, there's been more of a focus on simply maximizing performance and less attention paid to the actual individual and their well-being. So things like this are fantastic for really making sure we're doing everything we can to support athletes. And also I'd add people like coaches and others in those sports environments.
1: It's Life Matters here on ABC Radio National. I'm Tegan Taylor talking to Dr. Courtney Walton from the Melbourne School of Psychological Sciences at UniMelb and with Jackie Barnfield from Mental Health First Aid Australia about whether you'd know what to do if you saw someone having a mental health emergency. My number is 0418 226 576. Kelly says, I tried to find mental health first aid training as a private individual, that is not through work, a few years ago in the Canberra area. It wasn't available. I was interested because there were a lot of teenagers around with my kids' friends and many were struggling. They've grown up now, but is it possible for people to access this training just as people in the community? Jackie?
2: Absolutely. We've got a great website of mentalhealthfirstaid.com.au where people can access and find courses at right the way around the country.
1: So let's talk about some 101s. You sort of hinted before, Jackie, about what the process is that in the similar way that we've got Dr. ABC, if you're doing physical first aid, and I do recommend that you look that up and refresh your memory because you never know when you might need it. What is the process for mental health first aid?
2: So our action plan, like I said before, Doctors ABC, LG, so approach the person, assess and assist with any crisis. So it's really about knowing that you should actually be having a conversation. The L refers to listen and communicate non-judgmentally. And of course, that's really important. You said before that, stigma reduction and people talking about mental health increased over time. This is really key. And part of it is about making sure that we set aside any judgments that we might have about what a person's experiencing. G is about then giving the support and information, acknowledging that what you've seen, but also saying it's not uncommon. Lots of people experience mental health problems every single day.

0: what is on offer and available is really key. And then the second E is around encouraging other supports. And that's things like your own self-care. What do you do? How do you look after yourself?
1: So at work, it's often mandated to have at least one or two people who are qualified first aiders. Should this be broadened out to mental health first aid as well?
0: I would love that to be the case. As you pointed out before, you don't know whether someone is going to have a physical injury in front of you. Much the same way as a mental health problem could occur in the workplace at any time. Being able to have supports around constantly in the workplace to be able to step in, have a conversation, be a resource would be ideal. I would certainly advocate for having mental health first aiders in every workplace.
1: I mean, Jackie, of course, you're going to say that you run training for mental health first aid. Fair enough. Courtney, what about in other contexts like community sports? Do you think having mandated mental health first aid is a useful thing?
2: Yeah, I think so. I'm always kind of wary of how many things are placed on, particularly places like community sports, where there's all sorts of trainings and so on that coaches need to do. But I do think this is a really important one. And we've been speaking with coaches very recently about this, and just the kind of lack of understanding and knowledge around what do I do when this shows up with a young person I'm working with can be really challenging. So I think anytime we're trying to help people with a few more skills, a little bit more knowledge is really valuable.
1: A text here saying, I did the mental health first aid course and learnt it's different to psychological first aid, the latter useful in the short term after an emergency. Briefly, Jackie, what is the difference there?
0: Psychological first aid is, as it was just pointed out, is about that short-term immediate response to what has been potentially a crisis or a traumatic event. Everyone experiences mental health, and so mental health first aid is much more of a continuum that, you know, we transition in and out of, and as we're experiencing different experiences every single day, our mental health changes. And so being able to recognise and reflect on that is what mental health first aid helps to support in the long term.
1: Jackie, Courtney, thank you both so much. Dr. Courtney Walton is a Senior Research Fellow at the Melbourne School of Psychological Sciences at the University of Melbourne and a registered sport and exercise psychologist. Jackie Barnfield is the Executive Director of International Programs, Quality and Research at Mental Health First Aid Australia. And thank you for your texts too. One person says, the primary difference between physical and mental health first aid is whether the person suffering is open to accepting help. With a broken leg, heart attack or gushing wound, most people want help. When a person is depressed or over anxious or manic, sometimes people aren't ready to engage and resist. I have done mental health first aid training with registered trainers through work. I've been in a position several times where I had to use the skills, listening without judgment, gauging what kind of supports might already be available to the person, and giving information about possible next steps helped in those instances. Well, this is Life Matters on ABC Radio National. Coming up next, when the fitness before and after ads you're seeing are literally too good to be true.
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1: Advertising shows us what we want, right? The life we should be living, the holiday we need to take, the body we should have. And most of the time you can tell if the sales pitch is too good to be true. But in some cases, what we're being sold is literally impossible. There's been a BBC investigation that's revealed a trend in fitness companies using AI-generated people to sell their programs, promising results in 28 days with physiques that are quite literally unreal. And you might think of yourself as a savvy consumer, but with AI becoming more sophisticated and the idea of looking fit being so tempting, anyone can get sucked in. So how do you keep your guard up? I'm about to get into it with our resident consumer behaviour expert, but tell me how you feel when you see a before and after image, whether it's AI or real. Does it make you feel motivated? Does it make you feel a little uncomfortable? 0418 226 576 is my number. Here with me, Dr. Paul Harrison, Head of Consumer Behaviour at Deakin University. He joins me fortnightly for our segment, Buyer Beware. On a scale of 1 to 10, how buff are you feeling today?

0: April.
1: Oh, dear. 11.5.
0: Of course, of course. Your AI-generated self is speaking to me right now.
1: I'm completely AI-generated, exactly.
0: When you see these stories on AI-generated fitness influencers, what's your kind of toned gut reaction?
1: I think it's just a continuation of, I don't know, when I see these things, it's weird. I think, yep, I get it. It makes sense, and I can see why people fall for it. And I think that's my normal gut reaction to all of this kind of stuff. It's like, you know, you have this worry about the human condition, but then you go, yeah, but I understand why people fall for these things. And, you know, one of the big ones is just the fact that, you know, we all are striving to be wanted, to be liked. And all this does is it says to us, if you do these things, you'll be popular, you'll be likable, you'll be attractive, people will want to be with you. And I think that's the thing that's sitting underneath all of this.
0: Do we know that it works? Like, how do we know that this sort of advertising is cutting through?
1: Oh, I think that particularly with AI and particularly with online and social media, it's not really about, because it's just so easy to generate and it can be broadcast to huge numbers of people, it does have an effect, usually on people who are feeling a little bit uncomfortable with their current situation, feeling a little bit like, oh, I need to find this kind of gap between this ideal self and the actual self that I really am. I think all of these things kind of feed into it, and it's more about there's enough people who will react to this that will fall for this, that there is harm being caused. And, you know, in the end, the content being generated, particularly with AI, is very cheap to make, and it's pretty cheap to kind of put on social media. So it's effective.
0: I think a lot of people think they know when they're seeing AI, but kind of by definition, if you don't recognise it, then you don't know it. Like, you're not going to sort of file that into the AI part of your brain if you don't realise that what you're looking at is AI, because it's getting so much better.
1: Yeah, and I think that's the issue, is that we like to think that we can pick up AI, but as you say, it's really difficult at the moment. And, you know, sometimes people will think something is AI and it's not, and other times they'll think it is an AI and it is. And there's been some interesting studies that have kind of found that is that people are incredibly confident that something is AI, even people who develop AI. And I've seen some videos of these people going, yeah, definitely AI. And then they walk away, they go, no, that's a real human. And I think this is the difficulty that we're grappling with right now.
0: Why body transformation? What is it about? This trope has been around for as long as I have been consuming fitness content, which is decades now, I'm ashamed to admit. Mm. What is it about this before and after that tickles a part of our brain like this?
1: Well, you and I have talked about this in the past. We talked about self-discrepancy theory, this idea between the actual, well, what we're trying to do is find that gap between the actual self and the ideal self. I think fitness is one of those things. It's a feeling of control. So if we feel like we can get in control of our fitness, we're going to avoid sickness, we're going to avoid being, you know, hurting ourselves, all of these kinds of things. And so these before and afters, you know, ultimately, and we know this. We know this as consumers. We know that they're not real. We know that these are constructed, but we are also creatures that have evolved to believe. So in a way, we like to kind of think that we are these kind of, I don't know, skeptical creatures who sometimes get fooled. But in reality, what we are is that we're trusting creatures who every now and then manage to be skeptical. And that's the problem, is that we see an image and we think, yeah, you know, like that's not going to be me, but a version of me. It's why vitamins work. It's why quick fixes work. It's why scams work. It's because it's given to us in a way that is quick and convenient, and we ultimately do want to believe that it's possible.
0: So even non-AI FITSPO, fitness inspiration, can be problematic. On the Health Report last week, Dr. Priya Alexander and Belinda Smith were talking about a recent study from Northwestern University in the US showing that FITSPO can have serious negative effects on young people's body image. And actually, if you want to watch a video of Priya and Belle having this conversation, they're wearing Bluey and Bingo costumes. You can find that on Radio National socials, or you can find the Health Report on ABC Listen, shameless plug. But I'm interested, Paul, to talk about the fact that this is like non-AI FITSPO being harmful. Does the AI side of things magnify the potential harm? Does it play into this at all?
1: It does. I mean, with FITSPO, I actually did a study about 10 years ago with Laura McVee on the same kind of thing. Again, looking at, you know, the way women were influenced by FITSPO. And I think it sits underneath basically pre-existing needs of what it is to be human. So like I was saying, belonging, self-improvement, social comparison, all of those things. And all that happens is that AI makes that more efficient. And, you know, the better way to think about this is that all that AI and technology as it advances is it's just an optimized response to a demand that actually has been there since the beginning of kind of human evolution, which is this constant desire to, first of all, be in control, but second, to kind of compare ourselves to others and say, if that person is going to be like this, maybe I can be like that as well. And I think these are all things that marketers know inherently. They may not be able to use the terms that I use. I often have marketers in my class and they go, that's not what we call. And I go, yeah, but it is what the theory is. And I think this is the thing, is that these things exist because they're actually useful for us. You know, being able to compare ourselves to others helps us to work out how we belong to a group. But they can also have those negative consequences as well, which is ultimately that we are being sold something that perhaps we can't achieve.
0: Yeah, I guess the mental health side of thing is this feeling of dissatisfaction that you feel like you're not where you're meant to be. I guess that dissonance, as you were saying before.
1: Exactly. And I think one of the things that really ultimately has happened is that every time we have some new wave of media, whether it was print or radio or television and now social media, we get these anxieties and they are a concern. And I think when people ask me, and I was talking to somebody recently about scams, I was thinking, I don't think it's an easy, quick fix. I don't think it's one thing like education or getting people to be more skeptical or anything like that. I think it has to be a combination of things. And the first thing that we have to just hold on to is this idea that most people are susceptible to being manipulated in some form, and businesses actually have that knowledge and the capacity to do that. The individual does not. And I think one of the things I often talk to regulators about is this idea of we put too much pressure back on the individual to take responsibility for their choices rather than all of the other institutions that are kind of out there to some degree to take advantage of those particular abilities to be manipulated.
0: But I also think if you're a consumer that thinks of yourself as being too savvy to get sucked in, that that it's only gullible people that get sucked in, that you're never going to push for that regulation either because you maybe think it's not necessary.
1: Until you get sucked in. And I think that's the thing. Until it directly affects you, most people don't really understand something until it has it. And we all know that when we have an experience of feeling a sense of unfairness or something, we actually go, yeah, that's unfair. One of the issues that I've noticed over my time is that what we don't do very well, and we don't do this in regulation either, is that we don't transfer the context to the concept. So what we do is we say there's a problem here in the digital space or in the banking space or in the whatever space, but we say there's a bigger underlying issue here, which is how humans behave. And somehow, if we're going to legislate, if we're going to educate, if we're going to help people make better decisions, we have to look at that conceptual level, not necessarily at each individual contextual level, whatever that might be.
0: What would effective regulation look like if we're talking specifically about AI FITSPO influences?
1: It's just really hard. I think one good example, in a way, is the Australian Consumer Law, which was probably built around this idea of moving beyond the caveat emptor concept, the buy beware. There you go. There's our topic. and it takes the responsibility totally away from the consumer, because that's really how consumer laws generally operate, which is that, you know, a consumer has to make these decisions if they sign a terms and conditions, those kinds of things. I think even, you know, unfair contract terms is a good example of that, which is to say when a contract itself is unfair, even if the consumer signed it, it may be able to be questioned. It may be able to be challenged. I think laws that and regulation that kind of look at the reality of the human experience. And I think the court system is not set up for that. The court system, this is the frustrating thing for me as a consumer behaviour. Whenever I'm an expert witness in a case, they all go, so what would the typical consumer be? And I go, who's the typical consumer? Like, there is no such thing as a typical consumer. And I think that's the difficulty, is that we're looking for generalities, and in reality what we should be thinking about is, where is the risk? Because it's actually good for people to take risks. I think that's a good thing. But where is the risk, and who's the vulnerable, and how do we intervene for the people who are most vulnerable?
0: Well, nothing typical about you, Paul. Thank you, as always, for chatting with me.
1: Thanks, Tegan.
0: Dr. Paul Harrison is Head of Consumer Behaviour at Deakin University. This is Life Matters on ABC Radio National. Well, Well, earlier in the show, we unpacked something that came as a big shock to me, the fact that a lot of schools don't have a dedicated library or the right staff to run them. And you heard from bestselling author and Australian Children's Laureate, Andy Griffiths, who really knows the importance of a school library and the skilled teacher librarians who run them. Here's a bit of what he had to say.
2: I would say, having visited probably thousands of schools over the last 30 years, I can tell instantly whether that school is alive, and it will usually be due to the librarian having arranged a visit, and not just arranged a visit, but having whipped the kids up into an enthusiastic frenzy over weeks ahead of the visit to really get them excited and connect books with the real world, with real people who write them. And, you know, I owe my career to librarians because that's how I made my living in the early years, was visiting schools and doing talks and workshops. And not just from the kids' point of view, but from my point of view, I was getting to spend a lot of time with kids

0: its hand at the right time.
1: And Cathy Warburton, who's the CEO of the Australian Library and Information Association, also had a few ideas on how we can get more libraries into schools.
2: What we would like as number one is to actually get it measured. So call out to anyone working in a Department of Education or a Minister for Education's office. We really would like to get a survey up and running. We're happy to do the legwork, but, you know, it takes money, which we don't have. So we'd really like to get the stats. So as you said, we can focus in on those areas or those states which are particularly lagging behind. And it's all about the kids, to make sure those kids aren't left behind and are supported as they should be. And then secondly, once we know what the landscape is, then we really want to be able to, I suppose, have legislation ultimately, which makes it a requirement, just not just a guideline or a suggestion or nice to have, and legislation that is enforced. Now, the cost of it, that's some research we're going to do to actually identify exactly how much that would cost, you know, for a school and different size populations, et cetera. So that's something we're going to work on. So we've got those figures. The thing is, we know there's only a limited number of dollars out there. It doesn't happen to suddenly magically appear. So sometimes it'll have to be making choices. And that's another role for our advocacy, is really at this stage, most of the power or the ability to decide how the money is spent is with principals. So we really need to, I suppose, educate the principals to say, look, when you're making these choices, it's sort of a no-brainer that the best investment is in a school library because of all these reasons. So that's the work we need to do, but it would be great to have the politicians and the state departments of education behind us on that.
1: So both Cathy Warburton and Andy Griffiths speaking to me earlier in the show about the importance of school libraries, not a given, depending on where you are in Australia. A little bit later today, you'll be able to find the full chat on ABC Listen. I do recommend you set an alarm for a couple of hours' time to search Life Matters and hit follow so you never miss an instalment. But yeah, do listen back to that chat. It was so much fun, but don't go anywhere because after the news at 10 a.m, Hilary Harper will be with you, bringing you the latest from the arts world, including the very important social event that is Eurovision. Hilary.
3: Cannot wait. It is kicking off in Vienna today. I'm wearing my spangled bodysuit right now.
1: Fix her, it didn't happen.
3: Nope. And Anthony Burke is looking at how Eurovision set design became the world's biggest live TV spectacle. I remember seeing a boat and a dragon last year. Can't wait to see them pop up on future reality TV show sets, Tegan.
1: My enduring Eurovision memory is a violinist who was ice skating or something. I can't remember. That's from a few years ago now. You'll also be talking about a new Oscar Wilde production.
3: Yeah, the director and star of a new South Australian production of The Importance of Being Earnest are going to pop in. They've gender-flipped some of the roles, which should be interesting. And we'll discuss Wilde's, you know, biting wit and gleeful silliness and just how relevant he might be to audiences today.
1: So fun. Hilary Harper coming up for you after the news at 10 a.m. here on ABC Radio National, because that is almost all I've got time for you. I have come to you today from Jagera and Turrbal land, but I'll be back again tomorrow. We're going to talk about the budget. The government will reveal its budget tonight. It's expected to include some big changes, especially if you are retired or getting close to it. So tomorrow, a breakdown of what the budget means for older Australians, plus modern dating with the former host of Triple J's The Hookup. And we'll talk about singing in the workplace. This is something I do often without the consent of my colleagues, but you'll hear from some people who are all about the mental health benefits that come from doing it in a slightly less chaotic fashion. That is tomorrow on Life Matters. I'm Tegan Taylor. I'll catch you then.

Good morning, Darlene Jinmung with ABC News. In breaking news, the Australian Defence Force has confirmed an army soldier has been killed during a parachuting training course in New South Wales. In a statement, a defence spokesperson says the incident occurred at the Jervis Bay airfield on Monday evening. Another soldier was injured but did not require hospitalisation. It says they request the privacy of defence members and families and will provide further updates when possible. The president of the Criminal Lawyers Association.

0: Of the NT says a growing number of people are being forced to face court without a lawyer due to funding issues at the Northern Territory's Legal Aid Service. Despite government claims to have given Legal Aid NT its largest single baseline funding increase, leaked documents show a $3 million drop in government financing. Beth Wild says Legal Aid is regularly reaching its monthly funding cap.
1: What's happening is people are being unrepresented in court. So that means they have to appear themselves without a lawyer because there's no legal aid available to them. And that's happening both in the local court and the Supreme Courts.
0: Members of the NT-based gambling regulator will not be allowed to bet on horse and greyhound races held in the Northern Territory if recommendations from a parliamentary committee are accepted. Jack Hislop has the details.
2: The NT Racing and Wagering Commission acts as Australia's de facto online gambling regulator because many prominent online bookmakers are based in the territory for tax reasons. A bill shaking up conflict of interest provisions at the commission was introduced to Parliament in March and was subsequently sent to the Legislative Scrutiny Committee for review. The committee has recommended a change that would see commission members banned from betting on territory-based races. The bill already proposes to prohibit commission members from owning race horses or holding online betting accounts with NT bookmakers. Parliament resumes this morning.
0: Farmers are urging the federal government to consider the impact of changes to the capital gains tax discount on family farms. A winding back of the 50% discount is among a number of changes expected in Treasurer Jim Chalmers' budget tonight. Dr. Chalmers says home ownership and tackling intergenerational equity are his key priorities. National Farmers Federation President Hamish McIntyre says adding another tax burden will just make it harder for families to pass down their properties.
3: We need obviously our younger generation coming along, and we learn from our grandparents and our parents, and it's just a different sector than many other businesses. So we really hope the government does leave family farms out of any of those capital gains tax changes.
0: Meanwhile, the federal government has announced further targeted sanctions on Iranian individuals and entities in response to what it says is the Iranian regime's ongoing brutal oppression of its people. Political reporter Lexi Junowick has the details.
4: Foreign Minister Penny Wong says seven individuals and four entities have been hit with financial sanctions, among them senior officials she says were involved in horrific acts, including violence against women and children. Senator Wong says the sanctions also target Iran's shadow banking system that allows it to fund terrorist proxies such as Hamas, support its ballistic missile program, and other destabilizing actions. The government's announcement has been made alongside a package of sanctions announced by the United Kingdom.
0: Four Australians have arrived in the Netherlands after being evacuated from the cruise ship linked to a hantavirus outbreak. Europe correspondent Elias Kluwer has more.
5: Four Australians, a permanent resident and a New Zealander, were the last passengers to be evacuated from the MV Hondius cruise ship at the centre of a hantavirus outbreak. Boarding a plane in hazmat suits, the group will spend about 48 hours in the Netherlands before flying to Western Australia for at least 3 weeks isolation. They'll be housed at a 500-bed facility in Perth that was purpose-built during the COVID pandemic but never used. Health officials stressing that unlike COVID, the virus does not spread easily between people. Elias Kluwer, ABC News.
0: And just to repeat in breaking news, the Australian Defence Force has confirmed an army soldier has been killed during a parachuting training course in New South Wales. In a statement, a defence spokesperson says the incident occurred at the Jervis Bay airfield on Monday evening. And that's the latest from the ABC newsroom.
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7: Hi, Hello. We're talking arts, and it's time to get your spangled lederhosen and fishnet bodysuit out because we're talking Eurovision today on ABC Radio National. Hilary Harper with you from NAM Melbourne. Are you a fan of Eurovision? I am. Is it even a song without a wind machine and a strobe light? On By Design today, Anthony Burke argues it's not just camp excess. It's also influenced the way entertainment is designed. He's going to look to TV sets for proof. And on Critics' Corner, if you change the gender of key roles in Oscar Wilde's The Importance of Being Earnest, does it make it more relevant to contemporary audiences? Or was that tussle with identity already timeless and pertinent? A new South Australian production may shed some light. But first to Eurovision news. The 70th edition of this camp, excessive, wildly diverse song contest starts today in Vienna, Austria. And this year, Australia's representative is very well known, singer-songwriter Delta Goodrum, with her song Eclipse. But the world's most famous song festival is facing several boycotts this year. Five countries, Iceland, Ireland, the Netherlands, Slovenia and Spain, are sitting out over Israel's participation amid the war in Gaza. The competition will culminate in a grand final broadcast live at 5 a.m. Australian Eastern Standard Time this Sunday on SBS. And political statements are being made at the Venice Biennale too. More than 70 artists have withdrawn from competing for the Golden Lion. They include representatives from countries like Ireland, Switzerland, the Czech Republic, Slovakia, Turkey, the Netherlands, France, Luxembourg, Belgium, Spain and the United Arab Emirates. And these withdrawals come after the international jury resigned over Russia's and Israel's inclusion in competition this year. In their statement, the jury said, "This jury will refrain from considering those countries whose leaders are currently charged with crimes against humanity by the International Criminal Court." The Venice Biennale is held every 2 years and showcases contemporary art, including music, dance, visual arts, architecture, cinema, and theatre. And in cinema news, film stars Matt Damon and Ben Affleck are facing a lawsuit from two Miami police officers who claim that the recent Netflix movie The Rip has caused substantial harm to the officers' personal and professional reputations. The movie is inspired by real-life events, a 2016 narcotics investigation where officers discovered nearly $22 million in cash hidden inside a home. But the police officers say the movie defames them by using some real events but fabricating a storyline about theft and murder. You're on ABC Radio National talking arts.

0: on By Design today, after he explores the impact of Eurovision, Anthony Burke is asking how the esky actually came about. Is it really an Australian invention, or is it more in the Lamington and Pavlova vein? A little bit more contested. ABC Radio National.
1: When it comes to entertainment, you don't get much bigger or more global. A once-a-year collision of pop concert, costume parade, light show and geopolitical pageant, with an audience of 166 million people worldwide. I am, of course, talking about the Eurovision Song Contest. And, for designers, it represents the largest and most widely seen stage imaginable.
2: I've played a lot of shows in my life, from smaller shows to, you know, arenas and things like that, and it is by far the biggest stage. There was almost too much that I could have done on it. Even when I watch the performance back, I'm like, damn, there's so many moving parts and so many, you know, like where I'm not looking down and I'm moving to the side, I'm moving to the left, and it's like, you know, I could have fallen in one of those like manhole things, but thankfully the stage was enormous.
1: Since its first broadcast in 1956, Eurovision hasn't just endured, it has evolved. 70 years of ambition, identity, technology and theatrical excess. Once written off as kitsch, how much has it shaped the look, language and scale of entertainment design today? This is By Design on ABC Radio National. I'm Anthony Burke. Today we dive into the glitz and glamour of the Eurovision Song Contest, exploring what it takes to create the spectacular set designs behind one of the biggest television events on the planet. And later, on Extraordinary Every Day, it's an Aussie icon, the esky. But where did it come from? And can Australia really claim it as our own? For decades, Eurovision sat on the fringes of Australian culture. It wasn't a shared national ritual. But when Australia stepped onto the Eurovision stage in 2015, things changed. We started watching in droves. What was once treated as a joke slowly moved from the margins to the mainstream.

0: Two creative directors who've helped bring Australian dreams to life on the Eurovision stage are Dan Shipton and Ross Nicholson from the UK-based Black Skull Creative, a studio specialising in spectacle at broadcast scale. Yes, it takes a team. Dan and Ross worked with Australia's 2025 entrant, Gojo, a.k.a. Marty Zambotto, and they are working with Australia's 2026 contestant, Delta Goodrum. Dan Shipton.
1: She is a gift of an artist because the experience that she brings, the vocal ability, the piano playing ability, everything that she is as this artist that has developed over years, coming to the Eurovision stage where we can hone a performance to probably, she's amazed by the whole process as well. And she is very excited because she's a detail orientated woman. And this idea that she can marry this kind of creativity with the detail storytelling and her ability, it opens us up to the possibility of so much, and it's so exciting. Obviously, the visual metaphors of the sun, the moon, the coming together, they obviously have to be represented. You couldn't ignore any of that stuff. And the idea that she is a musician has to be represented, and who she is and what she embodies. So you will, you'll get this amazing story, and then the finale crescendo is truly jaw-dropping and will make Australia proud.
0: What does it mean to you both to participate as designers in this huge thing that is Eurovision?
1: I think it's an absolute privilege because being part of Eurovision allows you to hone your craft to such an extent that you can get into every detail of a performance that you don't ever get anywhere else in our design world. And we work across obviously multiple shows in different environments, all, you know, with the same output, which is creating a big TV moment. But ultimately on Eurovision, the whole system is set up to allow your creativity to completely shine. So it's a pretty special place to create in.
2: For me, like, it's the creating on such a grand scale is it means so much. It's really inspiring, and to it, like Dan said, to a privilege to get the opportunity to do that. And I think what's really interesting about doing it on this scale and for a competition is there is that competitive aspect, and the creativity and the staging has such an impact on how a song's viewed, how an artist's viewed. It's like, it's one of the main, you know, factors that people look for. It's, can the person sing? You know, is the song good? How is it staged? It's like, it's, you know, to have that much impact as a designer is really exciting and really inspiring.
0: When you meet a talent like Delta, for example, how does the creative process start? Where do you begin? What's the conversations like?
1: Well, the beginning, it has to be, as always, the music. That is the anchor to everything. We're here to visualise and translate a song onto a stage, and so that has to be the anchor to everything. So the first thing that we want to know is, what does it sound like? What are the parameters that that gives us? What are the emotional context that feeds into our ideas? And then from there, I guess we always like to connect with the artist and hear more about their story, why they've written something, what the background is. And with that meeting, we probably start to share mood boards of ideas. And actually, when we met Delta, we came with a set of mood boards, and she came with a set of mood boards, and brilliantly they were matching images on both of those mood boards, and there was a very shared, aligned creative vision. But that's because a song like Eclipse automatically gives you a world. And I think when you're writing for Eurovision and you're thinking about the best songs in Eurovision, those ones with already a visual narrative within the lyrics helps give you a context to really anchor to. So Eclipse, obviously, you know, thinking about the moon and the sun and thinking about what happens when those two meet is a really, really great visual metaphor for what she's singing about, but also what we will bring to life on stage. So that's really, really helpful. Same for Marty with Milkshake Man. You know, there was a whole kind of storytelling there that is very useful for us and how we stage things. And this idea that, you know, he was kind of like this traveling salesman coming to town to sell you his milkshake. It was a really, really nice kind of way into it, because that's what you need. You need this kind of storytelling to really kind of draw in an audience, and we can help build that with our visual narrative.
0: I'm Anthony Burke, and this is a Eurovision episode of By Design on ABC Radio National. Eurovision may unfold on a stage before a live studio audience, but it is designed first and foremost for the millions watching at home. In Australia, a whopping 2.21 million of us tuned in 2025 to see our entrant Gojo perform Milkshake Man. And that number is just a drop in the ocean of the contest's global audience. Those viewers matter. Even we Australians watching in the wee hours of the morning count because we're the ones who vote. Dr. Catherine Baker is a specialist in cultural studies at the University of Hull and co-editor of Designing Eurovision.
3: When you speak to producers, there was very much an ethos across the Eurovision Song Contest production that this is not a stage show which we're filming, this is a TV show, and creative decisions ultimately are all aimed at making the TV show feel as exciting and welcoming and drawing people in. So, you know, you have an audience inside the live venue, but they're part of the broadcast, essentially. They're there to contribute the kind of atmosphere that viewers at home are going to pick up on, you know, the excitement of the crowd. And in fact, there's been cases where the audience inside the venue haven't seen the full scope of what the viewers back home are seeing in terms of how the production is done. So back in 2021, the Greek entry that year had an entire green screen effect behind her. Green screen is a technique where when you are editing a broadcast, you can put in other graphics over anything that's been recorded in a particular bright green colour. So basically, when you do green screen filming, anything that is in that colour green drops out because you're going to put your own graphics on it. So the way this entry was staged, there was a green screen background and there were actually dancers in green screen morph suits so that they could have digital costumes kind of projected onto them. So if you were in that audience watching it live, what you were seeing was Stefania, the singer, and a whole lot of people in green morph suits dancing around behind her. And only on the TV broadcast do you actually see what that was meant to look like in its full effect. So, you know, that's an extreme example, and they haven't actually been using green screen like that. But from the production side, the priority really is the broadcast, and you know, you'll hear people who organise Eurovision sometimes say that the best place to watch Eurovision is on your TV.
0: And what that can mean for a performer is a very complicated set of instructions, because Eurovision is a live television broadcast. Every moment is choreographed, not just for the arena, but for a highly sophisticated camera setup with dozens of cameras, precise movements and split-second cues that have to be hit exactly. Gojo says performing for the cameras at Eurovision was a completely new experience, requiring him to think less about the crowd in front of him and more about the lenses following his every move.
4: I think there was like over 20 cameras in there, and they were all like in the crowd, and the only way that you could recognize them was through this tiny little red dot. So you had to like try and find it. And then, you know, we would do the first rehearsal is the first time that we knew where all the cameras were, because you kind of don't really have an idea before that. I remember the first rehearsal we did on the stage. I remember, like, you know, I'm hearing, like, in my ear, like, camera one. And I'm like, where is that? Because there's so many everywhere, you know. And then it was after rehearsal one that we kind of could really fine comb the intricate parts of the performance. Performing to the cameras is much more important than performing to the arena, because most people are watching from home.
0: From ABC Radio National, you're listening to By Design. I'm Anthony Burke, and in this episode, the spotlight is on design and the telespectacular that is the Eurovision Song Contest. If you look back at the very first Eurovision broadcasts, you'll see a rather modest setup. A small stage, a singer, and a mic stand. Pretty basic. But over the years, the stages have become larger and more elaborate, the tech getting more complex and sophisticated. Today, one of the key and most widely used tools in the Eurovision set designer's toolbox is the LED screen. Dr. Catherine Baker again.
3: I think this is probably the most distinctive change if you look at Eurovision the last 15 years compared to if you see contests up to the early millennium. What we've seen with the screens over the last 15 years is the size has improved, the resolution has massively improved. You can do incredibly immersive stuff with it now.
0: These days, Eurovision stages are essentially tiled with LED screens, a virtual playground for designers to use in their storytelling. For creative designers Dan Shipton and Ross Nicholson, video production is an

0: important element of their design narrative. Dan again.
1: The process of Eurovision, once you get outside of the mood board stage, is actually very, very detailed. Obviously, we need to move to full technical drawings and design very, very quickly. And all of those have to be submitted to the contest team on the host broadcaster and approved. So the design process is very much, I guess, like you would design a house. You have your ideas, you have your mood boards of what it'll look like. Then you have to turn them into actuality. So that goes for all the technical drawings for your props and the things that are going to get made. Then we start looking at the other elements that are going to play into the technical elements we have at hand to make our magic. So, of course, video is a really big part of that. The video is something that we design in-house at Black Skull and becomes almost like the tool to kind of create a picture, essentially, right? So it's our backdrop. So that becomes really, really important. And all of the performances are run to time code. So that time code is the thing that is the backbone to everything. So our lighting is locked to it, our video is locked to it, Delta or Marty is locked to it, and that allows the accents within the music to be expressed in everything that we're doing, both from a lighting design point of view, video design point of view, and everything that we want from staging point of view. So every detail is completely worked out. But then the most important thing, I think, is how we translate it on camera, because the 180 million people watching are watching via a TV. So we then also script on a thing called Live Edit, which is a tool which is completely automated camera cut. And we get to do that as a nation. We get to provide our camera cut and we're in complete control of what camera is used when. Obviously, there's the realities of how that all kind of plays out in the actual rehearsal process, and it changes and develops, but we get to put that in and we get to give our kind of first stab at that. That is also completely tied to the rehearsal process we've had with the artist. So for us as directors, it's about bringing the whole thing together.
0: Ross, do you want to jump in there? And I'm just sort

0: what the kind of what the creative is and how technical each performance is and how we want to push that. But I guess for us, it's probably the coming together of all those elements and making sure that they all sit together on that timeline and they all complement each other is probably the most, can be the most challenging aspect.
1: Yeah, I thought you might have said, engaging the latest upgrades in LED technology or something like that. But actually, it's more of the integration of the creatives that you've got to bring together as the team to make it all work together, yeah?
0: Yeah, like when we're working on such a big scale, like you don't often see all of the elements of your performance come together until like you get your stand-in rehearsal, for instance. So how they do it at Eurovision prior to our arrival on site, the host broadcaster, they'll create a mock-up of your performance with a stand-in performer, with lighting, with camera shots, with your prop, with all the elements, your video content, and then they send that video to you, and then you review the video in advance of your arrival, give all your notes, and then when you get to your first rehearsal, you've kind of got a bit of a head start because you've given notes on like a first pass. So that's quite often the first time that you're seeing that. So it's whether or not that works, that particular thing works, or that piece of staging kind of works the way in which you intended. So that's quite a nerve-wracking moment in the process, and it is super exciting, but it can be quite challenging at times.
2: We also think about technology as a story enabler, an emotional connector, is not shouldn't be the thing that sits forefront and center, because ultimately that feels very cold for an audience. So for us, if we're getting comments on technology, then we've kind of failed at our jobs, I think. Ultimately, we should be making people feel something and be emotionally connected to our artists and the story that they're telling through their song. And all and every bit of the process is all about technology, but it should never be the star of the show.
1: I'm Anthony Burke, and you're listening to ABC Radio National's By Design. Eurovision is known for its big dramatic sets and costumes. Over the years, there's been everything from a giant hamster wheel rolling across the stage to fireworks. And of course, there was our own Kate Miller-Heike performing on stilts. So are there any rules around what you can do on Eurovision? For musician Gojo, he couldn't get everything he wanted for his performance of Milkshake Man.
3: One of the questions I had was, can we have live animals on the stage? And that was an instant no. No live animals, and also

0: But the rules can and do change from year to year.
1: It will depend on the capabilities of the particular venue that they've chosen, for instance. But one rule that's been in place most of the time is you can't have water effects on stage, for instance. There's been a few years where there have been.
2: A direction that you might not have to do if you're doing another TV show and you might have 5 to 10 minutes to set your ideas on stage, you know?
3: Just to add to that, there's also like a weight restriction as to what the sum total of your set pieces can weigh and then how many set pieces you can have as well. But I think you could go into this thinking about that as a negative or like, oh no, it's really restrictive. But actually, I think as creatives and as designers, having those parameters placed upon us, I think sometimes it can drive you to be more creative or think about things in a different way, which is really exciting. I think if you were given free rein to do absolutely anything you want, whilst that's obviously exciting, sometimes it's the restriction and the parameters that kind of create the best output.
0: With all of your experience at Eurovision in mind, have you got any favourite set designs that you should point us to where you go, that was absolutely the bomb, that one. That was the best I've ever seen.
3: Our own designs aside, I would say for me, Loreen Tattoo was like one of the best performances that I've seen on the Eurovision stage, and I loved what they did for that. That was an interesting one as well, because what the creative in the set that they had for their national final was a lot bigger scale, and obviously having to then bring that design and fit within the rules of Eurovision, it meant they had to scale that particular design down. And I think they did a really great job of maintaining the creative integrity of that within that. But it was obviously like a smaller piece. But I just thought in terms of everything coming together and how the camera worked with that and the kind of the world that created was such a winning performance. Obviously, it did go on to win, and that was one of my favourites.
2: It's interesting, Ross uses the word world, and we do often talk about on Eurovision creating worlds, ultimately because we are given all of the same tools as every other creator that comes to that stage. You have to ask yourself, during your design process, how much of all of the same tools do you want to use? Because if you can choose to use everything, but then everyone can use everything. So quite often we actually start with a blank canvas and we almost turn everything off and then only add when we really need to add for our layers and our storytelling. And we're doing a couple of performances this year for different countries. And you have someone like Delta, where we start very small but build to massive scale in the end. We have another performance for Malta. And that is completely turning all the screens off in the venue and really closing it down to a prop that literally creates a world around the artist. So every song requires a different design story, but it is interesting when you start thinking about it from a competition point of view. Do you use every tool and paintbrush that everyone else has, or do you bring your own in, and how can that change your way of kind of relating to an audience?
0: At its heart, Eurovision is a live TV event that we don't just watch, we take part in too. We vote in real time, react in real time, and without fabulous stage design, we wouldn't be glued to our sets. I know I'm there for the show and the spectacular, not the music. And that's one of Eurovision's biggest design achievements, creating a single stage that can handle dozens of performances, work flawlessly on camera, and still make more than 160 million people feel like they're united in a shared moment. Dr. Catherine Baker again.
1: If I was to say what's been the biggest single technological impact that Eurovision has had, I would go right back to the fact that you need to not just organise broadcasting a contest and sending it out to what can be more than 50 different TV markets at once, but from the mid-1990s onwards, you've also had to coordinate the voting sequence where you don't just have the people presenting the voting phoning in, like you used to do, but you actually have them on satellite link. So you've got to get in these satellite links from every country which is presenting votes. And in the contemporary Eurovision Grand Final, now that is going to be, this year it's going to be 35 countries. There's been years before when it's been 40 plus. All of those satellite links have got to work first time. And the same time, behind the scenes, there was this huge process going on to collecting the public votes. So the complexity behind the scenes, getting all these satellite links in order for the voting to be seamless and for viewers to have what's supposed

0: used to be with voting. It's supposed to be this kind of exciting climactic experience. Nothing else like Eurovision has had to do that in the same way.
1: From its inception in 1956, Eurovision has set out to foster cultural exchange through music. The 2026 theme, United by Music in the Heart of Europe, continues that tradition. But strip away the branding, and at the end of the day, this is still a fiercely competitive contest. Right? Dan Shipton from Black Skull Creative.
2: We had dinner last night with a lot of the other creatives, actually, that are behind other countries. And we kind of all said, actually, whilst it is a competition, it's such a shared moment and we all love coming together. So ultimately, we're happy whoever wins, you know, but ultimately you still want your country to do well. And when you're sat there on the grand final night and all the votes coming in, it's very exciting. And, you know, you have that drive to win. But ultimately, we're there to, I don't know, bring joy to the world. So it's also, you know, it's lovely. But yes, you obviously want to do well.
3: It's such a lovely community. And, you know, it's a long journey as well. You know, these people are doing the tours and press events and kind of parties and all up in the run-up. So there are the really nice connections that people make, and people are friends, and people do want each other to do well. So there's obviously, there is that competitive edge in that, you know, everyone wants to win. But like Dan said, everyone is super happy for each other, and kind of it's a very supportive, collaborative world.
2: I think what you have is, it's a real global moment. It's a moment where people actually come together. There's not many of those moments that are activated by entertainment anymore. I think they are for sports events, but this feels like the sporting event of the music world, I guess, because it is a shared moment. And I think that's also a gift to give to an audience as well. You know, it's bringing people together for this moment of joy and spectacle and emotion. And we were talking to Delta about this yesterday, but the idea that we as a team can give this gift to an Australian audience that they can join, and they sit there for 3 hours in the hope that they might have this moment of winning. Wherever you come, it's just this absolute joy of being united in that shared belief for a moment. And that's a gift, I think.
1: Dan Shipton, creative director at Black Skull. Eurovision may once have been dismissed as niche entertainment, but today there's nothing quite like it in terms of scale and complexity and sheer spectacle in live television. The Eurovision stage is engineered to let creatives from around the world flex their imaginations, bringing together technology and ambition on a truly global platform. The Eurovision stage is at once a designer's dream and nightmare. All creative opportunity, but within an insane technical context for a rapidly evolving media and entertainment landscape. Watching the designers at work and hearing them talk just brings to light the enormously diverse skills designers are working with in these high-pressure environments, all while somehow still managing to bring smiles to the faces of 160 million people around the globe every year. What's the best design moment from Eurovision that you've ever witnessed? Shoot me a line. Our email is bydesign@abc.net.au. And thanks so much for your emails, as ever. We had a great response to our episode on neurodivergent-friendly design. Amanda wrote in about the overwhelming lights and sounds in supermarkets and says, I'm aware of low sensory hours in chain supermarkets, but why, oh why, wouldn't they want all customers to be relaxed enough to spend more time spending their money there? Good point, Amanda. Supermarkets, take note. This is ABC Radio National's By Design. I'm Anthony Burke. Human beings are remarkable creatures. Over time, we've invented a multitude of tools and knickknacks that help us live our lives. And they're so efficient and good at what they do, we don't even notice them anymore. But each object has a tale of human ingenuity to tell. Welcome to Extraordinary Everyday. I'm Anthony Burke. You can take it to the cricket, on a picnic, or load it up for a camping holiday. This versatile little container has transformed the Australian outdoors, making sure a cold drink is never far away. It's the Esky, a quintessentially Australian object that feels deeply embedded in our cultural DNA. But where did it come from? And is it truly an Australian design? Ian Wong is a senior lecturer in the Monash

0: University Faculty of Arts, Design and Architecture and founder of the Ian Wong Collection. Good afternoon, Ian.
1: Hi, Anthony. I'm very pleased to be here.
0: So is the Esky an actual Australian design?
1: The idea of a cooler is not so much Australian, but certainly the Esky as we know it, we call it an Esky, evolved in 1952 from a company called Mallee's in Sydney. And Mallee's started their business, Francis Mallee started it in 1884. So for a long time, they were making other products and particularly ice chests and things in the 40s. And they used to participate in those wonderful sort of Moomba type parades celebrating industrial businesses. But in 1952, because cars and activity leaving the home became possible, the Esky Auto Box was advertised in 1952 and it was £5, 12 and 6.
0: Okay. To be precise.
1: Yes.
0: Wonderful. So that's so interesting because the Esky was there to serve a need and that need was we were suddenly mobile.
1: Correct, yeah. And so things like picnics, beer was in long neck bottles. It wasn't in stubbies and cans and things. So a vessel, a container to enable us to enjoy the outdoors. We love the outdoors in this country. So our beaches and our state forests and things became a place where we could go with respite and with our family.
0: I feel positively un-Australian asking this next question, but what does Esky actually stand for?
1: Well, it's effectively a play on Eskimo. So it effectively comes from the idea of a cold box or a cold place. So they had the Esky logo on fridges from the 40s. And what was particularly fun for my collection was that once I saw the picture, not a photograph, but the picture in the ad, I then had to hunt for that very particular way the word was put on the Esky. So Mallee's had a whole lot of sort of 60s and 70s products with a different brand. But because this particular font and this particular look of that product, it was only about 4 years ago that I got the very, very first one for my collection.
0: So what did that first Esky look like? Let's go to the Mallee's. Was it 1952 version?
1: 1952. And it was a very simple metal chest. So it wasn't particularly flashy in its appearance. It was promoted as made of steel and galvanized so that it would last with the rust, et cetera, that would come from having a lot of water and being wet a lot. But it had simple metal clasps, so it was all metal and with a simple hammer tone finish. So it was very industrial. It wasn't a consumer product in the way that we would know them today.
0: Okay. So, I mean, that doesn't sound very portable. It sounds quite heavy, actually.
1: It was heavy, but it wasn't a particularly large volume. So it would have taken sort of half a dozen bottles of beer as opposed to a slab or something like that, which we might want to currently take away.
0: And I mean, it wasn't just beer that we were presumably interested in, you know, taking to the picnic, or was it really tied to our beer fascination?
1: Correct. The very first one had a tray

0: which you could play cricket with, or for larger ice chests with lots of different beverages in them. But this first one, yes, definitely had the notion that it would be food and beverage.
1: Given the evolution of the Esky from 1952, it's come a long way. What do you think the biggest design leap has been in its history?
0: I think the biggest design leaps are in the plastics. Obviously, the evolution of the lightweight. You mentioned the weight of the object itself. You want to be able to carry the volume of drinks that you're wanting to do, as opposed to have a lot of mass in the object that's protecting them and thermally insulating them. So one thing that was interesting to me was that in the 60s, the Willow Company, which was a Melbourne-based company, patented and had a process for expanded polystyrene. So a lot of those really early, you know, those ones that sort of had coloured fleck in them, the polystyrene, and they sort of fall apart, the sort of thing you might take fishing and that sort of thing. And also the ones that were bottles, so they were just flasks as well as the Esky. Charles Fury designed one of the very, very first one. He's a very famous early pioneering industrial designer, and he designed for Willow one of those very, very early ones.
1: Apart from keeping things cold, what are the sort of the design parameters around designing an Esky? Because I'm sort of thinking of actually a huge range of designs that have colours, shape, sizes, all the rest of it. Like it's a really big variety of Eskies out there. What are we kind of holding onto as the core principles, if you like?
0: I think, well, the core principles are stable transport. So the handle needs to be in a position so that whatever is in the Esky, including often when the ice has melted water, is relatively stable. So you sort of think about the lid and think about opening it, but the handle is actually a very, very important part of it. Initially, handles were often just a piece of rod, so metal wire bent into a shape, but increasingly plastics became possible, and the designers who were doing it became very aware of gas injection and those sort of processes, which made a durable, solid handle, but one that was lightweight.
1: So were there any limits on the imagination when it came to Esky design?
0: I think it's a very practical object, you know, so you can't go completely crazy. But certainly one of the fascinating ones was Hugo Davidson, who is very famous for a lot of products that he's worked on. But he was at the time when CAD was just going crazy and surfaces and forms were possible that previously were not easy to do. So he was fascinated in the 80s

0: used today.
1: Were there any moments when the innovation in the esky design kind of went one step too far? I'm thinking, you know, it got shaped like a wicket, for example.
0: Well, one of the Willows ones does have a fold-out wicket.
1: So oh, there you go.
0: It does. It can go a little bit extreme at times.
1: Yeah.
0: But what's particularly strong in the Australian context is so many of our iconic designers, and at least six from the Hall of Fame, have designed an esky. So it's a very dominant object form for Australian designers, obviously naturally because of our culture and our lifestyle, but also the manufacturing base, where we had preventative tariffs and things that kept other industries out, the opportunity was to develop it here, and therefore there was more opportunity for designers, Ron Rosenfeld and others, you know, to get the opportunity to design an esky.
1: Was the Australian esky design something that was taken up around the world?
0: One lovely story I like to tell with regard to the international sort of connection, it's not to do with the way the product evolved, but it is a connection. So a lot of us would remember the little blue brick that we have in our esky that we freeze and we keep cold. What's a beautiful story is I was rung in about 2010 by an engineer from Nilex saying, look, we're shutting the plant, we've been sold. And I'd worked with them a lot, so this, he said, look, come down and have a look at the drawing office. So I knew to act straight away. I jumped in the car, and within half an hour I was down at Seaford near Frankston, you know, looking at the drawing office. And he said, a lot of the stuff's out in that container out there, which has got the door open and rain's gone in and stuff. You can have anything from out there. So out of that craziness, you know, a dumpster virtually, I pulled a whole series of drawings of Nilexes from various famous designers, Lionel Sutty and Ted Kayser and stuff. But the one that is most amazing is from Michael Simcoe. It's from 1979, a pencil drawing on trace, which many people would identify with a traditional engineering drawing from a factory. And Michael went on to be the head of Holden, designed the Monaro, and became head of design for General Motors until recently. So it's just wonderful to have these artifacts of history. And until recently, that particular type of little blue block that he designed, it was his first thing he designed with Lionel Sutty at Nilex in 1979.
1: I mean, some of the weight that I'm sort of imagining goes into the design of an esky is exactly the kind of the cultural weight that comes with it. You know, it's something that's obviously very iconic to us as Australians. Do you feel like designers are thinking that way explicitly when they're designing eskies?
0: Yes, I think so. David Flynn was an extraordinary designer who actually worked in-house with Willow, one of our major brands in this space. And in the 90s and 2000s, he developed a whole new range of family of products. And he was very, very dedicated to the aesthetic of that particular range and that particular aesthetic that expressed our outdoors and our love of outdoors, and all the photo shoots for the job were all, you know, like an Ansett or a Qantas airline Holiday Island, you know, expose. So it was terrific.
1: So last question for you. What's the future of the esky?
0: Maybe the future of the esky is something that an autonomous robot will take from your car and place on the beach for you, so you can, you know, not have to lug it around. And they can go upstairs, so you know you can have your Uber Eats delivered by an esky, but it's a robot knocking on your door.
1: The mind boggles. That's so great. The eskies. What a wonderful little invention. And again, just to come back to the very first question, I mean, that represents Australia, but would you say it was actually an Australian design?
0: I definitely consider the esky, you know, how we talk about thongs or flip-flops or pavlova, etc. The esky as an idea, absolutely Australian,
1: okay.
0: Yes.
1: Great. I'm glad we solved that one, because that was probably the most important question of the whole interview, actually.
0: It's important that we hang on to the things that we are responsible for. That's something I'm very proud of.
1: Very good.
0: You know, celebrate those people, celebrate those companies that have been pioneering.
1: Yeah, a little cultural claim to make. Ian Wong, Senior Lecturer in the Monash University Faculty of Art, Design and Architecture and founder of the Ian Wong Collection. Before we go, I just have to share an email that was sent in response to our episode on men's neckties. Margaret writes, one Sydney hospital has banned doctors from wearing neckties. That resulted from swabs having been taken from neckties and being cultivated for bacteria. Turns out that doctors wash their hands but not their ties, which are a zoo of microorganisms. Fascinating and a bit disturbing. Thanks for writing in with that little bit of intel, Margaret. If you enjoyed this episode, make sure you follow the show on ABC Listen. Just search Anthony Burke's By Design. And if you are listening elsewhere, please give us a 5-star review so others can find us. Next time on By Design, I'll be speaking with Australian interior design legend Mary Featherston, all about the state of Australian design today. So come back for that on the next episode of

by design. Because in a rapidly changing world, design matters. The producer of By Design is Siobhan Hunt. The program was produced on Gadigal land and the lands of the Wurundjeri.

0: Hello, it's Hamish McDonald.
1: And I'm Geraldine Duke.
0: Coming up on this episode, the next instalment in Global Roaming's Indonesia Rising series.
1: How literature, poetry and art reflect the changing Indonesia story.
0: What does it mean today to be Indonesian? How are they facing the world?
1: And how are young Indonesians finding a sense of belonging?
0: That's coming up 11 a.m. and again 9 p.m. on ABC Radio National.
1: Anytime on ABC Listen. 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The importance of being earnest is so beloved for its biting wit and its gleeful silliness and its ability to mock social conventions. It's Oscar Wilde's most celebrated play, and now, more than 130 years after its premiere, it's back on Australian stages in a new production in South Australia at the State Theatre Company. This version flips the gender of several key roles and maintains that subversive Wildean energy. I'm joined by director Petra Kalev and Teddy Dunn, who plays Jack, a.k.a. Ernest. Welcome.
2: Thanks so much for having us.
3: Great to have you here.
1: Petra, for those who are not familiar with the plot, can you give us a brief synopsis? Is that even possible?
2: Yeah, sure. So there are two characters in the play called Jack and Algernon, and they're really good friends, but they both have alter egos. They like to inhabit other personalities in the town or in the country. For Jack, he likes to be earnest in town, and for Algernon, he likes to Bunbury in the country. And they wear these masks so they can just be as free as they like in different areas of their lives. And they both fall in love with people, with Gwendolyn and Cecily. And that's when things start to unravel for them, because Gwendolyn and Cecily are both obsessed with the name Ernest. And so it becomes this absurd comedy of manners as they both aspire to change their name to Ernest. And from there, Jack finds out that... I don't want to do any spoilers for those who haven't seen it yet.
1: Well, exactly.
2: But Jack finds out something very central to his name.
1: Yeah, there's lots of misplaced things and people and objects. It's very, very convoluted.
2: Yes.
1: And exciting. But Petra, how do you put your own stamp on this play? It's been done a lot.
2: Yeah, it has. I guess coming at it through my lens and through my experience, I've always been really interested in what it is to take people and ideas from the margins and what happens when you put that in the centre. And so this production really plays with what it is to place people who wouldn't normally be cast in these roles in the centre, so we can... think about the structures, the ridiculous structures in which we live, and the social kind of norms that we're forced to abide by, and laugh at them, essentially. And I'm also interested in this production in particular of reconnecting with not only Wilde's radical centre, but also the joy and heart in the work. It's so joyful. It's so full of heart and love. And I think at the moment as well, we need these little... bubbles of beautiful art making in amongst a world that doesn't feel like it's in a world that's very divided.
1: Yeah, it is a joyous, beautiful, bubbling play, but it's something about the flipping of the gender roles in the characters makes me feel a bit bittersweet because of what was going on for Wilde at the time. It was so close to the time when he was outed and basically had his life ruined by the attitudes towards his sexuality at the time. Is that something that came up for you when you were directing?
2: Yeah, I'll get Teddy to talk to this. Teddy's a bit of a Wildean expert.
3: I must admit I am a bit of a Oscar Wilde nerd, and have become even more of one since living inside of his play. But yes, I mean, it is bittersweet, I suppose, because what's happened subsequently is that I think we've been able to ignore or forget Wilde's inherent queerness and the queerness of the work because it's so brilliant and because it's so sparkling and witty and funny, and because it wasn't overtly about his sexuality from our lens, but from his lens it very much was. And the more you read into it and the more you see it, you can see that Jack, for instance, who I'm playing, is struggling with a kind of wholeness in that he has to try and live these two different lives to express himself fully, which obviously is very recognisable for Wilde. And you're right, it's bittersweet because of the memory of what we did to Oscar, what the society that he lived in did to him. But it's also, for me, really wonderful to think of him as a queer elder and the things that he has been able to achieve for us and for this production even from 130
2: years ago. Yeah.
1: Well, yeah. Some of the themes that appear in the play, for example, the fear of mobility across class, might seem a bit dated. How relevant do you both think it is to contemporary audiences in that way?
2: Oh, I think we just need to look at the Met Gala to see, you know, mobility across class. I think that class continues to, we know economically that there is this growing divide at the moment between the rich and the poor, or the haves and the have-nots, and that billionaire class is growing and growing, and Wilde is absolutely writing about these aristocrats, these people, and skewering this. And in our production as well, we've definitely got Carla Lippis, who's playing the Lane Merriman servant character, up front and centre to really sort of frame the whole narrative of the work as a class conversation.
1: And she looks incredible in the promotional material. Yeah. What are your thoughts, Teddy, on the kind of radical nature of this play?
3: It's a radical work for lots of reasons, but I think the main reason that I've been noticing its radicalness is in its use of paradox, which is obviously very famous for paradox epigrams, and the tension that it holds between two disparate ways of thinking about the world. And I think what Wilde was trying to do, and what we're trying to meet in the work, is a kind of way of viewing things that is turning things upside down. And I think we think of ourselves as being quite different from the Victorians, but actually in many ways we're very similar to them, and a lot of the things we believe as sort of just fundamental truths or ways we should be, Wilde is questioning and queering and flipping. And one of them is this concept of the true self and the mask.

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2: Go on a fascinating journey through the murky waters of history, memory, and the stories we tell ourselves in If You're Listening, Declassified, the new book and audiobook from Matt Bevan. From tales of lemon trees conjured by Stalin to Bob Hawke's emotional misstep in Tiananmen Square and the bizarre flight of a German teenager into Soviet airspace. If You're Listening, Declassified by Matt Bevan. 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
0: It was great to be with you today on ABC Radio National to discuss Wildean identity crises and Eurovision excess. And tomorrow, in possibly the opposite of that excess, we're going to cast our arts eyes over the federal budget and see where the gaps are. I can see it already. Not enough sequins. Plus, Wenli Ma and Jason DeRosso will join you on the couch to nut over the best new TV shows. On Every Bite with Jonathan Green, too, an insider's view of two giants of American cooking, celebrity chefs Mario Batali and Anthony Bourdain. One fell from grace and one fell victim to his own demons. On Global Roaming next, does the UK have a two-party system anymore, or has reform stepped into the gap left by Labor and the Tories? It's ABC News Time on ABC Radio National.

0: Good morning, Darlene Jean Wong with ABC News. An Australian soldier has died during a training exercise on the south coast of New South Wales. Political reporter Lexi Junawick has the details.
1: Defence says the soldier was taking part in a parachuting training course at the Jervis Bay airfield last night when the fatal incident occurred. Another Australian Army soldier was injured but did not require hospitalisation. Defence has requested the privacy of its members and their families is respected at this time. 2 years ago, Lance Corporal Jack Fitzgibbon died after being injured in a parachuting incident at Sydney's Richmond RAAF base. The 33-year-old was the son of former Labor Defence Minister Joel Fitzgibbon.
0: The Shadow Treasurer says many Australians will be sent backwards in tonight's budget. The government has flagged housing and intergenerational equity as focuses of its fifth budget, with changes to the capital gains tax discount and negative gearing expected. Mr. Wilson says the opposition is waiting for further detail before announcing a formal position on the reforms.
2: But it's very clear that with the approach the government is taking, it's very hard to support increased taxes when Australians are already doing it so tough. Inflation is a problem that has been consistently stoked by this government since they've been elected.
0: Overseas, the US has imposed new sanctions against a number of people and companies for helping an Iranian shipment of oil to China. The announcement comes just days before President Donald Trump's trip to Beijing, where he'll be meeting with his counterpart Xi Jinping. During the meeting, he's expected to press the Chinese leader to help resolve the standoff with Iran and reopen the Strait of Hormuz. Peace negotiations between the US and Iran are in limbo after Mr. Trump described Iran's latest proposal as a piece of garbage. Back home, the Northern Territory Criminal Lawyers Association says people are currently having to represent themselves in court regularly as leaked documents reveal Legal Aid NT's funding has shrunk. Legal Aid NT is one of two legal bodies responsible for representing vulnerable clients in the Northern Territory. Documents seen by the ABC show the organisation may need to consider further reduction of services. Beth Wild, Criminal Lawyers Association president, says people representing themselves often take longer to finalise matters.
3: It's important because to have a functioning legal system, it needs to be working in a timely fashion. And when we have issues like we're having now, that's not happening.
0: Northern Territory Police have released a survey asking for community feedback on the Police Communication Centre trial in Alice Springs. Throughout the trial, calls to police have been answered by a communications team based in Alice Springs to see whether a regional model improves response coordination, situational awareness and outcomes for the community. Acting Superintendent of the Joint Emergency Services Communication Centre, Xavier McMahon, says the trial started about 7 months ago and has been extended until September.
4: There's an online survey that has

0: currently occurring, and that's on haveyoursay.nz.gov.au. And just a few short questions we've got there, taking no longer than 5 minutes. So if you have contacted the Alice Springs Police Communication Centre, we'd love to hear from you, just a bit of feedback.
1: A new study reveals many claims about health and sustainability on products in supermarkets are little more than marketing. The George Institute for Global Health looked at labels on 27,000 products and found terms such as natural and eco-friendly were mainly self-declared and almost meaningless. The Institute's Associate Professor Alexandra Jones says companies are taking advantage of people's desire to eat healthy food and protect the environment.
2: So what we think people believe when they see a claim like natural is that they think that it means it sort of doesn't have any harmful things in it, either for health or the environment, arguably. But there is no legal definition of natural. They're using this to create a kind of green halo or a health halo on a product.
1: The Carlton AFL club is searching for a new coach following the resignation of Michael Voss. Voss's contract was due to expire at the end of this year. The Blues made the finals twice in Voss's four seasons at the helm, but have won just a single game so far, nine games into this season. And to the weather today, Darwin top of 34 degrees, Nhulunbuy top of 29, Alice Springs top of 23 degrees, and Katherine top of 33. ABC News.
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4: Hello there, time to go roaming. And UK Prime Minister Keir Starmer will be watching his back right now, politically speaking, after Labour's losses in local council elections became the Reform Party's wins. Hilary Harper with you on ABC Radio National from Naarm, Melbourne at 11:05. There are growing calls for Sir Keir to stand down. Geraldine Doog and Latika Burke will discuss what might happen next in the UK, but also the lessons for us here, given the win by One Nation in the Farah by-election this weekend. A seat that had always belonged to the Liberal Party.
5: British voters have served up an election result that splinters the way politics has been done here for over a century.
6: The Conservatives and the Labour Party are reeling from a reform drubbing at the latest local elections.
5: And Nigel Farage predicts a win at the next general election.
6: Inside the Labour government, the knives are out for Prime Minister Keir Starmer.
5: I'm Latika Burke.
6: And I'm Geraldine Doogue. On this episode of Global Roaming, the shock to the two-party system in the UK.

0: Now, I suppose the question is, Latika, is whether these results have any warning to offer Australia, who, of course, we had our own form of very much a strong populist, angry response in the Farah by-election. So I don't know whether you sort of still keep your eye on Australian politics, but how do you read this as a durable commentary by the British people or as a real outburst of fury which they'll get over?
1: Yes, Geraldine, I do read a lot of this into Australian politics. In fact, I think it's a malaise in Western politics. Western Europe has these same issues. Of course, we see it most prominently in the United States. Populism is no longer a fringe. It is rooted. It has taken hold in the political system everywhere you look. And Australia, I think, was the last one to hold out on it because I think by virtue of compulsory voting and preferential voting and the fact that we're a rich country that's still digging up iron, also we're making money as an economy, a lot of these other countries aren't. So, yes, I did see a direct parallel between what happened in the Farah by-election, where One Nation won their first lower house seat in an election, and what happened in the UK, where Reform is eating up traditional conservative and traditional blue-collar voting areas in the so-called red wall, now I guess a turquoise wall. And I think that's a lesson for us all.
0: Yeah, well, look, we'll see what happens now that Reform are going to take over all of these local councils. I wonder what they'll do with them because they're pretty limited. In other words, it's 3 years before British voters have to really work out what they think. And similarly for us, I think we've got nearly 2 years to an election. And I might add, I think the Bondi shooting, you know, played a definite role in that

0: Farah by-election result as well. So that was that particular tragedy, focusing all sorts of people's minds on all sorts of aspects of our social cohesion. I think it's a little too early to be quite as dominant as certain as you're saying.
1: No, I don't think that it's a dominance thing, but I think two things have happened. One is that, and I really look at the Brexit vote as a turning point here. That was an experimental vote, and I wonder if that was the thread that was pulled for the first time and people liked, maybe they liked voting a bit differently. Maybe they liked giving the middle finger to the system, then they kept doing it. And now it's permission to do it over and over again. And I think that's maybe what I see as the parallel to what happened in Australia. It's now okay. It's now permission, and it's now socially acceptable to vote for things and in ways that wasn't 10 or 20 years ago. And that's a difficulty. That's a change that the political systems have to deal with. And I also think, I mean, I do think British Labour's been very complacent. They had a duopoly over politics. They got very smug. They went to the last election not promising anything material in terms of policy or reform change. They get into government and realise, hey, presto, this is actually a bit hard and you do need to change some things and you do need to be prepared to go to the public and fight for them. They've done neither. And guess what? Voters are saying, well, where's that change you promised us? I don't see it. My life still sucks. Inflation's going up. I'm still struggling to afford to live. I don't blame the British voter for looking elsewhere.
0: Yes, this is why I'm so pleased to welcome back to Global Roaming a friend of the program, our regular guide to British politics, Krishnan Gurumurthy. He is a long-time Channel 4 UK presenter and host of the podcast Ways to Change the World.
1: Krishnan, welcome to Global Roaming. What was your immediate sense as the results started to come in early on Friday morning? Was it the catastrophe you imagined for Labor, and was it the sensation you imagined would happen for Reform?
2: Well, I mean, catastrophe and sensation are not the two words I would use, to be honest. But, I mean, we knew on Friday that the day was going to get worse and worse for Labor. You know, we woke up in the morning and there was a sense, looking at some of the results, particularly in London, that maybe it hadn't been as bad for Labour as it could have been. And that was the sort of the story of the morning. But we knew that Wales was coming, Scotland was coming, and the rest of the country results were going to come in through the day. And it was a story of it just looking worse and worse for Labour. And that has been the problem for the party, that when, you know, even though they knew it was going to be bad and everybody knew it was going to be bad for them, when you're staring at the reality, it is very stark, and that is why a couple of days on now, the Labour Party is back in leadership speculation and paroxysms of what to do next. And as far as Reform goes, I mean, obviously, you know, the headline results for Reform are very good. You know, they won an enormous amount of seats, and that was expected. But their vote share is actually down a couple of points on where they were last year. So it is not as if this is a massive Reform surge. What it is Reform maintaining their position, doing very well, and benefiting as well from a lot of Labour votes on the left going off to the Greens. And the impact of the Greens has been quite profound on the Labour vote.
0: Krish, sitting here as I am in Papua New Guinea, a heck of a long way away from all this, I was watching BBC World last night and Sir John Curtis, the great election pollster analyst, was on from Strathclyde University, and he believes that Brexit

0: the beast they have governing them at the moment. They just don't know who it is. Now, do you agree with that type of characterisation? Do you think that came out?
1: It is curious, and we've spoken about this before, that there is, in all the focus group research and opinion poll research and just stopping people on the streets, that, you know, there is a lot of ill will amongst voters towards Keir Starmer in particular. It's not entirely obvious why. I mean, when you ask people why, they'll say, well, because of the U-turns and because, you know, people are very vitriolic about him as a person. And the analysts all say, well, it's because he hasn't really laid out his stall. He's never really explained to the country what his government would really be about and what his mission would be. He's been a technocratic leader to a large degree, and, you know, he's doing lots of things that he can point to, but they are incremental, they don't feel big enough, and so they don't feel easy to identify with. And as far as the Brexit point, you know, goes, I think it is not so much that Brexit itself as an issue is the thing that is driving it, but the Brexit division of Britain is very much at play. So the Red Wall, as we called it, these seats that used to be Labour seats that went, you know, particularly in the north west and the northeast of England and along the coasts, you know, which used to be sort of Labour heartlands and went Brexit, they have gone Reform to a large degree. So that Brexit coalition, the people who voted for Nigel Farage and his Brexit campaign 10 years ago, are moving to Reform now. So that way that the voters split is true. Now, Brexit, you know, could come back as a big issue because Keir Starmer and other senior figures in the Labour Party are saying the future of this country is going to be closer alignment with Europe. We've got to get closer to Europe in order to improve our chances of economic growth. And, you know, a lot of people in the Labour Party are very keen on that because they feel that is an easy way to get some economic growth. But a lot of people are very afraid of it because it reopens those Brexit divisions, and they say it may, you know, it plays into Nigel Farage's hands.
2: If we talk about this realignment that's happening with the Red Wall going Reform or turquoise, as Richard Tice put it this morning, what about Wales? Wales

0: starting to take shape.
1: I mean, it's really interesting what's happened in Wales. You know, it's a huge shock for Labour, which has dominated there for decades. But I don't actually think independence is the driver in Wales. It's a very, very different story to the one in Scotland. Now, as you look at the map, you know, you look at Sinn Féin.
0: From the major two, isn't the meaning of these results once and for all very clear? There's no more duopoly in British politics. Maybe we're seeing this worldwide, but for Britain, we're seeing this vote go five or six different ways now. Is that a permanent new structure in British politics, do you think?
2: And may I add, is the political system as we know it designed to cope with that type of multi-party involvement?
1: I mean, there's two big questions there, I think. I mean, first of all, yes, two-party politics is for now over. You know, we've seen the fragmentation of British politics. We are now in seven-party politics, if you include the nationalist parties in Scotland and Wales. That has profound effects in terms of the national votes. Shares are really, really divided now. Reform's projected national share of the votes in these local elections was around 26%. You know, that's what you're looking like as a victory. Now, if they get that up a little bit at the general election, they may have, you know, a majority in the House of Commons. But what that is doing, as Geraldine highlights, is making people think about the electoral system that we have. And what First Past the Post does in a multi-party system is produce a result that can feel very unrepresentative. You know, that you can have a party that's maybe getting less than a third of the vote or thereabouts, producing a majority in a legislature. And that's what a lot of people feels weird. And it's going to provoke a conversation about electoral reform again, not least because for Labour, it might be the way to avoid a big reform victory and keep them in the game, and keep them in the game possibly as a coalition after the next election. So, yeah, I mean, whether our political system is suited to this kind of politics is a big question.
2: I just can't believe that someone like Keir Starmer and people who support him have sort of say the obvious thing is to politely and graciously step down and say, look, I wanted to go further. I think I've got a lot to offer. It's a bit like Joe Biden hanging on and hanging on when it was visible to all concerned who could open their eyes that he had to go.
1: Well, I mean, a lot of people are arguing that, certainly. You know, from his point of view and his supporters, what they say is, look, people have written him off before. They wrote him off in opposition. But the sort of the steady as she goes sort of determinedness came through in the end. And they are.

0: come back?
1: I'm still at a loss, Krishnan. All this talk about leadership change, what I don't hear is not to who, but for what? Who's got the reform agenda that will change the way of this government, the inertia that is currently paralysing them?
0: Yeah, I mean, you know, that is the fundamental question. You know, now Keir Starmer is having yet another relaunch this week. He's going to do a speech on Monday and he's got the King's speech on Wednesday, which is where the government lays out its legislative programme. He thinks that's his opportunity to show what change really means. Because we don't have a leadership election yet, the contenders for the leadership aren't able to lay out what they think and what their version of change would be and what their radical answers would be. So we don't know. I mean, it is not that they haven't been thinking about these things. I know, you know, a couple of them have, certainly. And they will lay it out when the time comes, when there is a leadership election. But at the moment, we're in this strange vacuum where we don't really know what we're debating or what we're talking about transitioning to, because they're in the cabinet. You know, no one's resigning. No one is standing up and saying, this is what we've got to go for now or in 3 months' time or in 6 months' time. And this is the debate we need to have. So you're right. It's a very weird shadow contest at the moment where we don't know what the rival ideas are.
1: Do we now face the serious prospect of Nigel Farage as Prime Minister of Britain?
0: Yeah, I mean, that has been a serious prospect for some time. You know, you can't be way ahead in the polls, winning elections, and not be regarded as a serious contender to be Prime Minister. It is not straightforward. You know, it is not, you know, he's a shoo-in. Because as we've been discussing, multi-party politics means we could have a very strange election outcome in which we have a hung parliament where we don't have an overall majority, where different coalitions are possible. You know, we saw in this election in Wales was a good sort of example where all the other parties standing in Wales agreed that they would be open to working with each other, but not with reform. Even the Conservatives, who are ideologically similar. And so you could find a situation after the next election in which, again, you have all the other parties effectively ganging up to keep reform out of power. And then we enter a period in which British politics starts to look a little bit like France, trying to keep the right out of power in France. And, you know, reform may quite like that idea because they'll say, well, it's the establishment ganging up on us to keep us out of power and to frustrate the will of the people. But it's hard to predict exactly where the numbers will go. So he's definitely, he's a serious prospect, but it's not a cert, it's not a dead cert or a shoo-in at the moment.
2: All right, Krishnan, with that little hint of chaos in the air, we'll let you go to the BAFTAs, where I gather you might be up for a couple of gongs. So
0: yeah,
2: good luck.
0: Fingers crossed. Thank you very much.
2: Well, that was Channel 4 presenter Krishnan Guramurthy speaking to us about the results of the UK council elections. Let's hope he does do very well in those BAFTAs. We'll probably know by the time we go to air. Now, I did find him, Latika, surprisingly muted in his predictions and in his suggestions. And he has consistently, he did when he spoke to us earlier, it's as if he really can't fully understand, and that's his point of view, why Starmer is in such bad odour. Did that strike you or not?
1: Yes, he's more muted than some of the commentary going around. I would definitely agree with you there, Geraldine. I also wonder if there is, you know, I think the punters always work out politicians, and I think it has perplexed a lot of us for a long time about why they really hate Keir Starmer so much, more than Liz Truss, who was a really, really unlikable figure in British politics and crashed the economy and made everyone's mortgages go up and they've never come back down. So, you know, people have a reason to really dislike her. They dislike Keir Starmer even more than that. But I do wonder if maybe the public just got it right and sensed what is now coming clear about Keir Starmer, that this is a guy who looks around when things go wrong. He sacks everyone around him. He blames everybody else. He lives in denial. He can't admit fault. You know, punters work this kind of stuff out. And I just wonder if maybe the public was there a lot earlier than the classes. The

0: political classes?
1: Well, you know, somebody pointed out, I did watch, sort of ended up watching quite a lot of it last night. They were reminding us that he and his wife accepted that, I think it was that £80,000 donation from some person, I can't remember who it was, some millionaire, for their clothing and the way they presented themselves on about day two. And I thought at the time, that is not a good look.
0: Yeah. I think these first 2 months of Labor government was the start of the rot. Two things happened, and I don't know that he talked about it here, but every single minister and MP has been talking about this, which is the winter fuel allowance, which went to pensioners and was cut unexpectedly by Labor, one of the first things they did into coming into government. Now, they thought, pensioners don't vote for Labor, we're fine, but they forgot about pensioners' kids. And Britain is a very poor country. And outside of London, unless you're in the very wealthy financial sectors here, most people live on the breadline. And so to cut an allowance like this, unexpectedly, that people weren't factoring in, was a huge breach of trust. It was massive. I would say it's akin to Julia Gillard's "there will be no carbon tax under a government I lead, and then I introduce a carbon tax." That's the scale of what he did, and I don't think the public ever forgave him. Then put on top of that exactly what you were talking about, all these freebie suits. It was weird. It was totally, totally weird to see a Sir Keir Starmer, a former lead of the DPP, public prosecutions, accepting freebies for a suit. I mean, these things I don't think you recover from.
1: Again, it goes to judgment, you see. It goes to judgment, which I've always felt, I mean, how does, and the ability to wield power and to know how to wield power. And I just think he classically, to me, he falls short on this. I mean, it is interesting because we had this extraordinary election too in Australia, the Farah by-election, where, you know, yes, one by one nation. And this whole idea of people outside the main cities, it's not on the scale of London, but that whole idea, oh, you know, blow them all, you know, can I say bugger them all sort of thing. I'm furious and I'm going to show them.
0: It's a bust the system movement, yes. Absolutely, Geraldine, I agree.
1: It's just whether people wear themselves out once or twice by doing that and they get rid of their anger and they pull back. That to me is the question I'm grappling with, which is really what, you know, we were trying to quiz Krish on. Will people just say, oh, look, you know, I've had my outrage. I'm pulling back. I don't know the answer to that.
0: I also think there's one bit of change, which I think Christian really hit upon there, is I don't think we're going to see a dominant party in British politics. What I think is going to happen is this total split where people vote on demographics or their values or their geography or their education. And so you're going to get, I think, hardcore voters for Reform, the Greens, the Lib Dems, Labor and the Conservatives. And I think Labor and the Conservatives will be at the bottom of that ladder for a good while yet. I'm not really sure this materialises in a, you know, Reform majority government. I think, if anything, it's a very, very messy hung if the situation is still the same as it is today.
1: Okay, well, look, let's wait and see. We've had some very nice feedback from our discussion with Peter Pomerantsev that I think you and I both enjoyed immensely, the Ukrainian commentator on Russian military tactics and also the extraordinary, stirring sort of survival of the Ukrainian people. This is from Lee, I think it is. Peter Pomerantsev's assertion that in a couple of decades, Ukraine will have survived the Russian invasion and become a dominant power in the region. Just remember this. Russia is a nuclear power. Long before Putin suffers the humiliation of defeat, he will not hesitate to use those nuclear weapons, even if that means a retaliatory strike by the US. Make no mistake about that. Now, can I just say, Lee, there has been some quite interesting writing about that, and the view emerging, you might be right, but the view emerging is that particularly under China's emphasis, he is pulling back from that, even from more smaller strategic nuclear strikes. Now, we'll see, but it's interesting that there's a sense that he won't go there.
0: This is a conversation. I think Lee is listening into my conversations, Geraldine, because I was just in Armenia talking to some Georgians about this very fact.

0: There's some people who are trying to lead the Georgian opposition there. And my view to him was exactly yours, Geraldine. I don't think Xi Jinping would allow it. And I think that does matter. Geraldine, also in our inbox, hi, roaming team, enjoying your work, listening to the Polycrisis podcast by Kate McKenzie and Tim Sahay. They talk about how China is enabling developing nations, particularly in Africa, to leapfrog fossil fuels to electrification. Would be keen to hear more about Africa and its changing role in the world. That's fair, Geraldine. We haven't dipped into Africa for a while, so maybe that's next one on our list.
1: What a great idea. Thank you for writing that. I really appreciate it. Look, we do get a few about Africa, and we keep intending to get there, so we will. Our email is global.roaming@abc.net.au. Thanks to our producer, Kylie Gray, and executive producer, Kylie Morris, and all the people who have helped me here deal with the rather flimsy internet in the back blocks of PNG. Waleed Ali and Hamish will be back tomorrow for a preview of this crucial Trump meeting with Xi Jinping in Beijing, what is at stake there, and whether the master of chaos will be trumped, boom, boom, by Xi Jinping. Bye for now, Latika.
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1: Comedian and actor Susie Eddy-Izzard will be spending the next few months in Australia making you laugh with her comedy show Remix, all the best bits from her 35 years of stand-up, and making you cry with her one-woman version of Hamlet. 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
2: A text for Global Roaming. What about Murdoch and his relentless demeaning of Keir Starmer through his papers? A huge factor. And this, how come Tony Abbott was able to do no cuts under my government, but Julia Gillard, kill her, says the text. What is that? 0418 226 576 is the text number here on ABC Radio National. Up next, is the federal government engaging in some sneaky timing on the release of a long-awaited report? On this budget day, you'll hear about that quiet little offering on the breakfast wrap at 25 minutes to 12.
3: From Wondery Country, I'm Lixidam Dunton, and today on The Breakfast Wrap, it is Budget Day. So, before the Federal Treasurer hands down what he's calling his most ambitious and responsible federal budget, you'll hear from the Finance Minister, Katie Gallagher, and her shadow across the aisle. You'll hear Claire Chandler find out that, under the cover of a budget lockdown, the government is releasing a long-awaited response to the gambling inquiry.
4: The federal government is set to table its formal response to the Peter Murphy review on a curbing gambling reform. What do you think of that timing?
5: I actually wasn't aware of that until you just mentioned it now. Look, that is interesting timing from the government.
3: You'll also hear from anti-gambling advocate Reverend Tim Costello. We'll also turn overseas because storm clouds are rolling in for the British Prime Minister.
6: It was looking incredibly dark and gloomy outside number 10. Approximately 70 to 71 calling for Keir Starmer to, as you say, set out a timetable for his departure.
3: From the Radio National Breakfast team, this is The Breakfast Wrap. It's nice to have you with us for a really big day in federal politics. We've got a lot to work through with a couple major interviews. But before we get to that, how much do you know about how the federal budget is handed down? And what do you know about budget lockup? Journalists, politicians, staffers, they're all herded up and locked up in Parliament or offices around the country. They're guarded by Treasury officials and then handed the budget papers. They've got hours to pore over them, but they can't report anything to the public until the Treasurer gets on his feet at 7:30pm Eastern Time to present the budget. Now, we wanted to peel back the curtain and find out just how today works. One of the people getting locked up is our very own business and economics correspondent, Carrington Clark, and he told me earlier just what today had in store. Hey, Carrington, thanks so much for doing this.
7: My absolute pleasure.
3: So, what is the budget lockup?
7: There is this feeling of excitement, I must say, in Parliament House among my Canberra colleagues. This is kind of their Christmas, I guess. The budget lockup allows all of the journalists to get in other stakeholders, I should point out, industry groups, unions, etc., and to get their hands on the documents before it's released to the public so that when the embargo lifts, that we can give an informed view of what the budget looks like to the audience. So it's about 6 hours that you're deprived of communication with the outside world. There is an emergency phone if something happens outside that people can reach you. But, you know, this is proper lockdown because there is market-sensitive information that you could potentially use to make yourself some money if you were acting outside the moral guidelines.
3: I've never heard someone so excited to be locked up for 6 hours.
7: I love being deprived from communication occasionally. It's lovely.
3: When you get handed those budget papers, what's the first thing you're going to look for in this budget?
7: I think this budget is very much focused on the changes to housing taxation in particular. That's how the government is framing it. We've seen these leaks or drops, as we say, within the business about of stuff basically telling us ahead of time what's actually going to be in there. And the changes to negative gearing and capital gains, the capital gains tax discount, will be monumental. This is a debate that's been happening for as long as I've been in journalism about whether or not they are the appropriate settings and whether or not they are creating intergenerational equity, which is one of the terms that we keep hearing from the government. i.e. making it harder for younger people to compete against older people who have more cash and are able to deploy that cash and those assets to buy even more properties. So that's a big shift. I'll be looking for the detail. I think one of the things that's going to be interesting is whether or not these changes are also across the board for other asset types. And we've already seen some business leaders, investment managers come out strongly about against the suggestion that there will be changes, particularly the capital gains tax discount, when it comes to investing in other companies or in startups, that will make it more difficult for Australian businesses to get off the ground and will make it less attractive to invest. So even though the focus is on housing, I'll be particularly interested to see if it is going to be more broadly on other assets and to see also, of course, what the government is doing in terms of demand. This is the big debate at the moment around whether or not the government is doing enough to rein in its own demand pressures to allow the Reserve Bank to do its job more effectively to try to bring down inflation. So those are the kind of things I'll be looking for, at least at first blush. And then obviously trying to find out if there's stuff that hasn't been forewarned in this document, if there are any surprises in there. It does appear that we've got a lot of information ahead, but there is always a space for surprises.
3: Big day. How are you going to get through it? Have you got any snacks in your drawer, Carrington?
7: I need to go and hit the supermarket because I'm not at home to stock up, make sure there's a lot of easily digestible sugar available.
3: Snakes, jelly beans, one in each drawer.
7: Thank you. That's good advice. And I will be speaking to a person I know you know well, Patricia Carvelis. We're going to be doing a special co-production of our two podcasts, Politics Now and ABC Business Daily. Patricia Carvelis will be explaining the politics behind these big decisions, and I will hopefully be giving some insight on the economic consequences.
3: Excellent plug. And then all of that analysis live on Radio National Breakfast tomorrow morning. Carrington, thank you.
7: Always a pleasure. Thanks, mate.
3: Carrington Clark there. So, as he mentioned, the budget is expected to feature changes to the capital gains tax discount and also to negative gearing in a bid to get younger Australians into the housing market. We heard from 17-year-old Erica from the New South Wales Central Coast. She told us that she'll be watching the handing down of the budget with great interest.
8: I want to see reforms on housing because I know our tax system currently makes it really rewarding to own a lot of properties, like as an investment. And I believe, well, I know that that's from negative gearing and capital gains. For me, having an affordable housing option or help from the government, well, that's what I want to see. And I think the budget should aim to protect young people that do not have the same opportunity as other wealthier generations who own a lot of the houses.
3: And that is 17-year-old Erica there from the New South Wales Central Coast. So this morning, Sally Sara interviewed Katie Gallagher, the Minister for Finance, the Public Service, Government Services, and also the Minister for Women.
9: What does the government know now about the extent of intergenerational inequality that you didn't know at the last election?
10: Well, Sally, as you know, our focus in housing has been on supply. When we came to government, we'd seen a decade prior of no Commonwealth investment in housing, and that had built up a lot of pressure. So our first response was to look at re-enter the housing policy area for a start, invest in supply, look at different models and ways to do that, including through the Housing Australia Future Fund, and then, you know, keep looking at what needs to happen to shift the dial and make the system fairer, particularly for younger generations. And, you know, our governments have to deal with these entrenched challenges when you're working through all of these issues, and we've done that, and that'll be reflected in this budget.
9: So is this because the supply policies haven't worked?
10: Not at all. I think it's in addition to that, you know, looking at all options available to the Commonwealth government and to assist with supply. So it's, you know, it's all of our housing programs and then looking, you know, and I don't want to preempt what the Treasurer will announce tonight. It's a bit difficult being on your show on budget morning. But then looking at all of the other impact, you know, issues that impact on affordability and accessibility and having to deal with those, and you'll see that reflected in the budget.
9: What's your message to older Australians who may be worried or unhappy about these potential changes and worried that they may lose out? What's your message to them?
10: Look, well, for a start, I think there's a lot of older Australians, and I'd include myself in that category, who worry about their children and their grandchildren and the deal that they, or the hardship they face in housing in particular. So I think there is a lot of understanding across the community about governments needing to respond to try and make housing more affordable. But this, you know, and again, I don't want to preempt some of the detail that the Treasurer will outline later, but, you know, this budget tries to do a lot of things, and one of it is about fairness. You know, it's about resilience, it's about reform, it's about relief, it's about getting the budget in better shape, and, you know, we'll have lower debt, lower deficits, and a stronger budget position as well. And we've managed to do all of that in a pretty volatile, uncertain environment where we've had new issues coming at us. But, you know, I hope Australians look at the budget in its entirety and sort of see how all of that sits together.
11: So for older Australians who have taken advantage of some of the economic policies that have tilted in their way, is it time for them to give up some of the advantage that they've had so it's fairer for younger Australians? Is that what inequality, addressing inequality, is about?
10: Well, look, I don't, this isn't about generation versus generation. This is, you know, and the budget also has quite a focus.
11: It's about righting things.
10: Well, it's, there's a, you know, it's about making sure that you know, there is fairness across the board, and no one's begrudging people's ability to buy houses, have investments. You know, this budget actually has a heavy focus on older Australians as well, with investments in aged care and the like, because those pressures are there and we need to ensure we're looking up after older Australians. So that's part of the budget as well. But it is about fairness across the board, and it's not about pitting one generation against the other. You know, people make these decisions based on the arrangements at the time, and that's fine, and that, you know, should be acknowledged. But we also have to look at what's coming next, and increasingly younger people are being locked out and feel extremely frustrated with the position they're in around, you know, their ability to become an owner of a house, which, you know, many of us grew up in this country believing was the Australian dream.
3: And that is Katie Gallagher, the Minister for Finance, the Public Service, Government Services and Minister for Women. Well, on the other side of the aisle is Claire Chandler, the Shadow Minister for Finance, for Public Service and the Shadow Minister for Government Services. She joined Sally, and Sally asked her about the government's expected changes to the capital gains tax discount and negative gearing in the budget, which would break an election promise. Sally asked if the Coalition would support the changes if they'd see more young Australians into their own home.
12: We're going to have to wait and see exactly what is in the budget tonight. Where there have been an awful lot of thought bubbles that have been floated by the Treasurer in the lead up to this budget, particularly in relation to CGT changes and negative gearing changes, and I wouldn't want to preempt what that might look like. But my starting point for all of these sort of housing-related tax issues is that you don't make more of something by increasing taxes on it. Taxes are inherently a disincentive to create more of something. And so we're going to be looking at the detail in the budget very carefully tonight to see whether whatever is proposed, whether it's CGT or negative gearing, is going to have a detrimental impact on the supply of housing. Because at the end of the day, the way we're going to fix the housing crisis in this country is by building more houses.
11: If these policies need to stay, explain, who does negative gearing and the capital gains tax discount benefit, and why do those tax breaks need to stay?
12: Well, I think at the end of the day, it's up to the government to explain how and why any changes that they might be proposing are going to improve the housing market. There have certainly been a number of very smart economists out there in the last couple of weeks talking about their concerns that this has the potential to increase rents, may not actually have the impact on the housing market in terms of owners, property purchases that would be desired. So like I say, if we need more houses in this country, let's build more houses. Let's not start taxing them.
11: Do you think that younger Australians care more about a broken election promise or the promise of a better shot at owning their own home?
12: It's a really interesting question, because I actually think what young Australians are starting to turn their mind to is the huge amount of government debt that's currently sitting on the books. And I said a couple of weeks ago that young Australians aren't going to be able to afford to buy their first home regardless if they're getting taxed through the eyeballs at some point in the future to pay down the almost $1 trillion of government debt that the Albanese government is sitting on. So I think there are a lot of concerns in the minds of young Australians. Certainly access to housing is one of them. But I also think there's this real awareness now that government needs to be spending within its means. And I certainly hope that the Treasurer has some sort of grand plan tonight in the budget to explain to Australians how the government's going to start paying off its debt, because over the last 4 years, we haven't seen the fiscal discipline from the Albanese government that demonstrates they're capable of doing that.
11: How many surpluses did the Coalition deliver in its last stretch of government?
12: Well, look, in our last stretch of government, we had a once-in-a-lifetime pandemic that we had to deal with. And like I say, you know, we were getting the budget back into balance before the pandemic hit.
11: But you didn't achieve surplus.
12: We were getting the budget back into balance when the pandemic hit. And look, moving forward, I mean, we have to be future-focused with this. And I would like to hope that at some point in the future, a coalition-led government is in a position to get this budget back into the balance. I'd like to see Labor give it a crack as well. But as I say, everything that we've seen in the last 4 years demonstrates that this government doesn't have the discipline to do it.
11: Just finally, today on Budget Day, when most of the senior journalists in the press gallery will be in a budget lock-up, the federal government is set to table its formal response to the Peter Murphy review on a curbing gambling reform. What do you think of that timing?
12: I actually wasn't aware of that until you just mentioned it now. Look, I will be in the lock-up as well. That is interesting timing from the government. I mean, we'll look and see the relevant shadow minister, I'm sure, will look and see very closely what is in that review. But that is intriguing timing from the government, given, like you say, that most of the press gallery is going to be with me, locked up looking through the details of the budget. I wonder if there's anything that government is trying to hide there.
3: Shadow Finance Minister Claire Chandler there. Well, on that decision to release its response to the Murphy report, here's how our political correspondent Stephanie Boris explained the government's decision.
13: Big thing with politics is timing. You know that more than anyone, Sally. And this report, it was handed down in 2023. So it was handed down a while ago. The government's had a long time to think about it. And, I mean, I have to say that this is purely a way for the government to bury it, right? No one's going to be looking or focusing on this. They've had plenty of time to hand it down. The only reason that they would be doing it today is to try and make sure there's not as much focus on it.
3: A budget day burial. Stephanie Boris there. Now, briefly, I want to share another voice on this. We also heard from the Reverend Tim Costello. He's the chief advocate for the Alliance for Gambling Reform. And here's what he told Sally about the government's decision.
14: Well, I think the Prime Minister would say that he promised to table it the first day of the next Parliament sitting, which I think is today. But look, it was announced the day before Good Friday when the main speech at the press club was about the Middle East-Iran war. We've had over 1,000 days of silence. We do have a very timid package. And for it not to be, when it's tabled today, examined by journalists, when I think this is one of the most profound intergenerational issues that Australia is facing. Why? Because some 600,000 12 to 17-year-olds gambled last year, though it's illegal. That's 30% of our teenagers gambled. In fact, more gambled on sport than playing soccer and basketball combined. This is a profound intergenerational issue because gambling ads has utterly captured and groomed our kids for the profits of multi-billion foreign sports betting companies. So I'm disappointed. Journalists will not be seeing this package when it's tabled today.
11: Anthony Albanese flagged a cache of reforms in April. It left many of the recommendations of the Murphy Review unanswered. Do you anticipate the tabled response will include further action, or have we heard all of the government's response so far?
14: I would love it to have taken on the advice and the will of the public. I don't suspect it will have.
3: And that is the Reverend Tim Costello, the Chief Advocate for the Alliance for Gambling Reform. And with that, we'll park federal politics for now. I've always thought the breakfast wrap could do with a bit of a weather report. So here today in Melbourne, we've woken up to a bit of fog. But if you look overseas, storm clouds are rolling in for the British Prime Minister.
6: It was looking incredibly dark and gloomy outside Number 10, and I think that's capturing the mood inside the Labour Parliamentary Party too. I mean, approximately 70 to 71 MPs, including ministerial aides, calling for Keir Starmer to, as you say, set out a timetable for his departure or to simply quit.
3: And that is The Guardian UK's political correspondent, Alita Ardu, there. You can find her interview on Breakfast on ABC Listen. But as this pressure piles on the British Prime Minister, we decided to speak with his biographer, Tom Baldwin. He's also a British journalist. He's a former Labour Party senior advisor. And here is his forecast for the Starmer Prime Ministership.
15: He's in very deep trouble. All day there's been this steady drip of one more backbencher, another backbencher calling for him to go. The total's now reached about 71. It's about less than a fifth of the parliamentary Labour Party, but it's just this sort of constant feed of people coming through. There's now some junior parliamentary private secretaries calling for him to go. And most significantly, it's being reported that a cabinet minister, the Home Secretary, Shabana Mahmood, is going to call for him to go. So it does feel there's a momentum growing, but it's quite weird in that, you know, it's less than 2 years since Keir Starmer was elected with his vast majority, more than 170-seat majority. That has meant to bring a period of stability and calm. And now it looks like there's a very strong chance that we'll be on our seventh prime minister since the Brexit vote 10 years ago. Mm. And we're beginning to look like an unserious country.
9: But what's your read on that? I mean, for Keir Starmer in recent weeks and months, it's been the Sir Peter Mandelson scandal has accelerated some of the disapproval, also the local election results. But it seems like the dissatisfaction with the major parties, that is increasing exponentially.
15: Yeah, there's Labour's sort of losing votes in five different ways to five different parties. There's no one reason. There's, you know, it's losing votes to the Greens, it's losing votes to nationalists in Scotland and Wales, it's losing votes to the insurgent populist right, to the Reform Party. We're in a sort of incredibly unstable period of politics. You know, this sort of chaos, which has been going on for 10 years or more in our politics, seems to be just sort of developing its own momentum and sort of churning out more and more failing governments, unstable governments. If you stand back from it, it's quite weird to see why this government should be unstable. It's got this big majority. It's 3 years to go before a general election. And yet you've got a sense of panic among Labour MPs, partly because there's so many of them, often with very small majorities. They're losing votes on both flanks. They don't know where to go. And Keir Starmer is unpopular in the country.
9: Tom, with your political and journalistic experience and writing this biography about Keir Starmer,

0: He's not particularly expressive, but he's got quite deep emotions. He will not want to go like this. He won't want to go being defined by failure or a decision over Peter Mandelson's ambassadorship, which he probably, if you trusted his own instincts, he wouldn't have made. He'll want to hang on. He's said today that he's going to prove the doubters wrong. It's quite hard to drag a prime minister out of Downing Street if he doesn't want to go. You know, the different mechanisms are, you know, you need 81 Labour MPs to trigger a contest. Even then, Keir Starmer could take part in the contest and he could appeal to the party membership, among whom he's still actually relatively popular. So it's not necessarily a case that if the MPs get a leadership election, they'll get him out. Or it may be that this will happen very quickly, that tomorrow morning, you know, just in about 12 hours' time, there'll be a cabinet meeting. And if a critical mass of cabinet ministers say to him he should go, maybe he'll say, that's it, I can't hang on. It looks at the moment like the majority of the cabinet are staying with him. I don't think it's, the media sort of got a sort of scent of blood in their nostrils and they think they've got him. I think he'll do everything he can to cling on.
1: So will that be enough? That is the big question. Tom Baldwin there, Sir Keir Starmer's biographer. We will be keeping across that story in depth. The other story we're going to keep across is just what happens with the federal budget. Tomorrow morning at 6 a.m. on Radio National and also ABC Listen, you'll get all the latest analysis on just what the Treasurer announces at 7:30 tonight. Make sure you're tuning in. And later on in the morning, you can catch up with The Breakfast Wrap. Today's was produced by Grace Stranger and Katie McAllister, and I'm Lixidam Dundon. We'll see you tomorrow.
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4: 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A lot of people don't get their news from traditional news outlets now. They get it from social media and AI summaries. And that's driven by algorithms and not a commitment to rigorous fact-checking and diverse perspectives. Can we regain control of our information ecosystem? That's on Big Ideas next on ABC Radio National after the news. It's 12 o'clock.

0: Good afternoon, Darlene Jean Wong with ABC News. Labor MLA Chancey Paik has used his budget response speech to urge a CLP backbencher to clarify what public servants he believes should be cut. Last week, the CLP's Tansil Rahman said the Territory Public Service was giant, bloated and ineffective, and its productivity too low. The comments contradicted the CLP's official position that no cuts to the public service are needed. The NT has a public service population of 27,000 people, with 41% of the government's total expenses dedicated to employee costs. Mr. Paik says Mr. Rahman needs to clarify what section of the public service should be trimmed.
1: Which public servants he actually wants to cut, or is he going to be silent again like he has been, and is he going to hide from the media like he continues to do, or is he going to come out and tell us exactly what public servants is this government talking about cutting?
0: Meanwhile, a parliamentary committee says it considered proposing changes that would see members of the NT's gambling regulator banned from betting with bookmakers based outside the territory, but ultimately decided against it. Jack Hislop has the details.
2: The NT Legislative Scrutiny Committee has published its report on a bill shaking up conflict of interest provisions at the NT Racing and Wagering Commission. The bill already proposes to prohibit commission members from holding betting accounts with NT licensed bookmakers. But the report also says the committee considered a recommendation that would see commission members banned from holding betting accounts with bookmakers licensed outside the NT too. The committee ultimately decided not

0: to push ahead with the recommendation, saying it may disincentivise people from joining the commission.
1: The Prime Minister says his government is throwing everything at fixing intergenerational inequity in this budget and helping young Australians into home ownership. Some critics say the expected changes to capital gains tax and negative gearing will take money from older, hard-working Australians and give it to younger people. But Mr Albanese has told the Super Radio Network that Labor won't leave any Australian behind.
2: When we speak about Labor values, one of Labor's values is not leaving people behind, is the issue of equality. We don't just stand for one group of people at the top end. We stand for all Australians and giving all Australians a fair crack.
1: An Australian Army soldier has died during a parachute training exercise on the New South Wales south coast. Emmy Groves reports.
3: Defence has confirmed the soldier died on Monday evening during a parachuting training course at the Jervis Bay airfield. A second soldier was injured but did not need to be hospitalised. In a statement, the Defence Department has asked for privacy for its members and their families. In March 2024, 33-year-old Lance Corporal Jack Fitzgibbon died after being injured in a parachute incident at Sydney's RAAF Richmond base. He was the son of former Labor Defence Minister Joel Fitzgibbon. Defence is expected to provide an update in Canberra shortly after midday.
1: Overseas, Iran says its armed forces are ready to respond to any renewed aggression amid a warning from Donald Trump that the current ceasefire is on life support. Linda Gruen has more.
4: The US president describes Iran's latest peace proposal as a piece of garbage. In it, Iran calls for an end to the war on all fronts, including Lebanon. It also demands compensation for war damage and an end to the U.S. blockade of Iranian ports. Mr. Trump suggests the current ceasefire has about 1% chance of survival, to which the Iranian regime has replied they're prepared for all eventualities. Iran's parliamentary speaker has also seized on the mounting discontent in the U.S., warning that a prolonged war could deepen the burden on Americans. The longer they drag their feet, he says, the more American taxpayers will pay for it.
1: The popular online game Wordle will be turned into a primetime TV show next year. It'll be based on the puzzle game of the same name, which has been set daily by the New York Times since 2020. Filmed in England and shown in both the UK and US, the program will be hosted by Savannah Guthrie, who anchors NBC's Today program. And to the weather, a chance of thunderstorms in the far southeast Simpson District and northern Arnhem District today. Darwin, top of 34. Nhulunbuy, top of 29. Katherine, top of 33. Alice Springs, top of 23. ABC News.
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6: Hi there, how are you today? And where do you look for the news of the day? It used to be the papers on the doorstep, didn't it? Or the radio bulletins or the TV. Now it is often news sites or social media, and there's a very different motivation behind the content appearing there. Even politicians are using the algorithm to flood the news landscape with information of, shall we say, questionable value, and that's not great for our ability to make informed decisions. Hilary Harper with you, 12:05. Deeply invested in this conversation on big ideas, of course, given that the ABC is one of those traditional media outlets. 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
7: Ian Dunt, the very popular UK political columnist with the news site The iPaper and co-author of The Conspiracy Theory, The Story of an Idea. He wants you to pay attention to right now.
8: We're kind of in an existential fight for the continuation of liberal democracy on the basis of conspiracy theory and paranoia and extremism. So, I mean, I don't think it's ever going to be any more intense than this. You know, it's certainly at no point in my lifetime, you can go back really to the Second World War before you find a period where we're in such danger as now.
7: And at the heart of that danger is how we're getting or not getting information. Because many of us head straight to our social media feeds now to find out what's happening. We don't even see what traditional media outlets are reporting. And the tech giants like it that way. They're making squillions from controlling our information ecosphere. But with what consequences? For the future of journalism, for facts, and for our democracy. Hello, Natasha Mitchell with Big Ideas, ABC Radio National's live event show. Today coming to you from the Brimbank Writers and Readers Festival at the Sunshine Library in Melbourne's western suburbs. Ian Dunt is also author of How Westminster Works and Why It Doesn't, and the popular Substack called Striking 13. Dr. Matthew Marks is a senior lecturer in social psychology at La Trobe University. He researches trust and science-related conspiracy theories around vaccinations and genetically modified foods. Rita Arrigo is an AI consultant who has previously worked at Microsoft and at CSIRO's National AI Centre. So to consider the future of news amidst the rise of deepfakes, AI, algorithms, here is my colleague from ABC Radio National's Breakfast Show and host of the Daily Breakfast Wrap podcast, journalist Luke Sydam-Dundon.
9: How good is this? I do breakfast radio and don't usually get to see people in the flesh. It is nice to see all of your faces and on such a sunny day as well. You know, you could have been anywhere, but it is lovely that you are here for this conversation. We could be here for hours with this topic. We could be here for days with this topic. This is a meaty, meaty discussion. We're going to be navigating the truth and lies of news in the age of artificial intelligence. We're looking at how artificial intelligence is coupling with the media that we consume. So that's, you know, everything from the truthful fact to the fiction of fake news as well. And it's everywhere now. You know, AI is in everything that we consume, whether it's, you know, advertising, dating, even as we've seen in the last few weeks, it's also integrated in war as well. So we're going to look at how AI is changing the industry that creates the news. How is AI changing journalism, and how is it changing our trust in journalism as well? I think that's a really big question. The conversation that we're discussing today is meaty, but I want to start with something, with an example. The Associated Press. Does everyone know what the Associated Press is? It's this globally renowned news service. You know, they cover every corner of the world, basically. If you see stories in the ABC or The Age about, you know, eastern Ukraine or Darfur, chance is that the original reporting was done by an outlet like the Associated Press. Recently, a senior manager at the Associated Press said something that sounds like a line from Star Wars, more than what a manager might say. They were talking about artificial intelligence and the news and the future of AI and the news, and they said, quote, "Resistance is futile." Ian Dunt, what is your reaction, your gut reaction, when you hear that the future of news is married to AI?
10: It's just a fantastically stupid thing to say. So about this kind of hysterical determinism around AI really irritates me. By this sort of, it's like an industry of people who are mostly involved in AI, then have to come out and go, tell you what, it's going to ruin the world. It's going to kill us all. But I tell you what, I've got to keep on working for it, and everyone should start using it. And you just sort of think, well, what on earth is your incentive here exactly? We have to be careful to distinguish two things. First thing is AI as a tool, and the second thing is AI as a writing instrument. In journalism, AI as a writing instrument is death, and it'll kill your publication, and it'll kill your readership. AI as a tool is a pretty, you know, normal way for someone to go about things. It's really not that distinct to using Google, for instance. You're trying to find answers, you're looking for papers, you're looking for information. You cannot get it to write the piece. At the point that AI is involved in writing pieces, we might as well all pack up and go home. And in the end, we will have to pack up and go home because no one will be reading our stuff.
9: Rita, you work in this space. Is that your view on the future of AI and journalism?
11: I think it's got a slice of the view going on, and I do think that that view is a very global view. I think in Australia we have a different view. I believe that AI is going to be a great productivity enhancer for Australia. And I think we also have to realise that AI is not just writing. It's computer vision, it's machine learning, it's helping us with our planning, it's helping us with our medicine, it's helping us with our environment. So, it, you know, AI is quite a broad field. But I think when it comes to writing and journalism, I actually think AI is going to create a journalistic renaissance, because as we create as we enter this world of 2030, where, you know, 100% of content is going to be synthetic, the journalistic voice is going to be even more important.
10: Oh, I see. Okay. No, thank God, thank God.
11: I scared him, didn't I?
9: And that is moving into the conversation around trust and which, you know, how we trust AI. But that's how AI can be used to create journalism, but it's also being used to consume journalism. And that's something you're looking at, Matthew, you know, in your research around AI and trust. How are people using AI to read the news?
12: Sure. So thankfully I've prepared, because Luke, you told me very well to prepare with some notes, so some stats for you. So in some recent reports from last year, about 50% of people still remain on the fence, somewhat or very uncomfortable about AI-produced news. So that's important to note. Now, that's last year. It might well have changed by now. I mean, it'd be quite interesting to kind of understand from the audience perhaps later how they feel about using AI or obtaining news from AI sources. Also, I think importantly, it's only a reasonably small fragment of people who seem to be very comfortable about getting AI summaries for news. So I think there's this sense of still a bit of lack of surety about exactly what content is being produced, maybe who's producing it, maybe aspects around the ethical nature of how it's being generated, the environmental concerns, all of those things which would feed into trust and trustworthiness of the information. There's key elements in whether or not we trust a piece of information, and some of it would be clearly the message of the information and whether it aligns with maybe something we believe already, but it's also the source of the message. And so if we have some sort of views that are already kind of maybe shaped by our views about the environment or digital literacy, you know, kind of concerns around the content, then that's going to shape exactly, you know, how we engage with and the sorts of things we take on board from news.
9: That kind of gives us an overview and a sense of what our panelists think about this topic. I think that's quite clear. But it'd be good to know from our audience that we've got here today how you consume

0: Brilliant.
1: He will be now. That is basically, you know, I'd say 80% of the audience. If we ask about podcasts, who's listening to podcasts? You can put your hands up twice as well. Maybe even more people there. Mainstream news, whether that's the 7 p.m. news in the evening or you're looking at news websites. Yep. Potentially even more hands there. Blogs. Who's looking at news blogs or newsletters? There's some really good ones. Politico is launching a newsletter soon in Australia. Yep, maybe half the audience. Social media. Who is getting their news from social media? There are some more hesitant hands there. They're not raised quite as high, but I think it's around maybe a little bit less. And then who's looking at the family WhatsApp? Yeah, brilliant. Some definitely way more hesitant hands there. The AI summaries that people are getting news from. Rita, can you tell us how these summaries work? Where are they getting their information from?
2: Well, generative platforms like what you use when you use Gemini, for example, which is the Google generative AI platform, or when you're using ChatGPT, actually does get its sources from the internet. And, you know, there's even negotiations with a lot of ChatGPT content where they've actually done deals with news providers to provide the news content into ChatGPT. But some of them it won't get. So ones that have paywalls, etc., will not get it. But it uses the next best action, next best word, you know, concept that comes from generative AI, where it actually, you know, researches and finds you content. And I use it extensively, particularly ChatGPT or Copilot, which is most people have in their work. And, you know, one of the things that you first learnt when you started to use these products is to always check your sources. So it's so exciting to check your sources. I love doing this one thing, and I do it to all new chat platforms. I type in, who is Rita Arrigo? And so the very first time I typed it in, it told me I was a microbiologist at CSIRO, right? And it was just like so wrong. But I think as it starts, it's really improved, and like I think the content is becoming so much less hallucinatory. And I think we're worried about other things, which is more the sycophantic nature of generative AI.
1: It's interesting that you talk about these deals that media companies have with generative AI companies. There is a quote from the global boss of News Corp at the start of March. He said, News Corp is basically an AI input company now. He said essentially that businesses, you know, the business was in service of AI, in the same way that data centers, energy

0: journalism department, particularly in the US, but actually their operations overseas were really strong as well. They started using AI for quizzes, which you could sort of justify, but they eventually started doing it for articles. They were soaring in terms of share price when they announced the use of AI, I think up to $15 on a share. They're now plummeting, I think somewhere around 50 cents on a share. I mean, they just got their ass handed to them on the basis of the content that they ended up producing on AI. Reach PLC in the UK. Reach PLC is a company that bought up a bunch of local newspapers, and then it brought up the Daily Mirror, Britain's only left-wing working-class newspaper, and then it brought up the Daily Express, which used to be a really respectable right-wing, lower-middle-class newspaper and is now basically just a heap of trash, but was, to be fair, before they took it over. Reach PLC is basically what you would do to journalism if you were trying to undermine it. And they started the same way. So first of all, they thought, we want to take a bunch of stuff from the wires. So basically from AP, from Reuters, they need to change it up a little bit, basically use synonyms so that you show up in Google results. They started using it for that. Eventually, they start using it to write the articles. And then what do you see? Like last month, and this is like a sample usage case, right? Last month, they have a headline about the death of a Blue Peter. Did you guys have Blue Peter, the children's program? It was awful. It was like more school after school. But whatever, but you know, it was popular.
1: We've got Bluey instead.
0: Oh, that's far superior. I've sat with children and that, I would take Bluey any day over pretty much any alternative. So the Blue Peter presenter dies, show, you know, co-hosts in mourning. That piece of news was from 1989. I mean, it's not even like it's fake. It's literally, it's not news. They're not providing news because the AI cannot think that way. Reach PLC titles, including some of the proudest titles in British journalism, the Daily Mirror, In the Name of God, like in the toilet by the misuse of this technology. And the distinction there is not about do we use it or not. It's fine to use it as a tool. I didn't disagree with anything you said earlier at all. You use it as a tool, fine. But to use it to write the articles, that is just the death of journalism.
2: I've seen that Reach PLC actually adopted technology, AI technology, named after the printing press.
0: Oh, my God, I know. It's like they're trolling me.
2: Yeah, and it helps journalists rewrite articles for various publications. If they've written one thing for one, it will then automatically write news for other publications. What is the impact of that kind of tool on actual journalism and journalists?
0: OK, look, this is what's hard. What's hard is to try...

0: big aspect of changing, I guess, how people view the information that's being presented.
1: When seeing is no longer believing. On ABC Radio National's Big Ideas, bringing you this conversation on AI, journalism and the news with La Trobe University social psychologist Dr. Matthew Marks, UK political columnist Ian Dunt and private AI consultant Rita Arrigo. They're joining host from ABC Radio National's Breakfast and Breakfast Wrap podcast, Luke Sidham-Dundon, on stage at the Brimbank Writers and Readers Festival in Melbourne's West. So how can we reclaim control of our information ecosystems? Back to Luke.
2: Ian, does it feel like this is all happening to us, the news consumer? Because there's a Substack that you wrote 9 months ago and it's called Taking Back Control of Your Digital Life. It's almost a how-to guide, I think, if you're feeling slightly overwhelmed by AI and how it interacts with news media. Can you explain what you've been doing, what you were doing in that article, how you've kind of changed your consumption of media and how that might help you kind of avoid all of this?
3: Yeah, I'm becoming more traditional as I get older. And one of the things that I want to bring back is the concept of an ending. If you go through your life now, it's really noticeable how little of it has any sense of ending. I don't mean, you know, falling off life's mortal coil. I mean, during the course of the day, how many things end? I used to watch a film or a TV program, and then it ended. Okay, now, if I'm sat watching, like, the Disney Channel or Prime or Netflix, or the BBC, which, frankly, should be much better than it is when it comes to this stuff, it ends, and a little timer starts for about 3 or 4 seconds before it throws something else in front of your face. There's really no sense of something ending and having a sense of autonomy and choice as to stepping away from it. They want your eyeballs, and they are intent on keeping your eyeballs. It doesn't matter if it was Schindler's List. You could be sat there feeling the waves of sort of moral power hit over you, and then it's like, now would you like to write The Great British Bake Off? And you're like, no, man, just leave me alone for a second in the name of Christ. If you're on Spotify, that will never stop. There is no sense that the album ends. It just goes on and on and on. And if you pick up your phone and you're going through social media, it never stops. And that's why you feel so tired. Like, that's why it feels so oppressive. It just goes on and on and on. Now, you can take it back by getting albums. Literally, my approach is now just to get albums on LP. Like, I should go back to vinyl, so there's an ending. I choose to put that album on. It's not just happening passively in the background. I will pick it up and I will put it on and I'll be aware of my choices. The same with films, where, much to the horror and outrage of my partner, I'm now buying DVDs again, because she thinks I've become like the most eccentric madman in an attic. And then especially with news media. And that's the key thing. That I can, and you can, by the way, it doesn't have to be physical. You can get it on your iPad. There are apps on the iPad where you get the magazines and the newspapers and they come in as a magazine or a newspaper, a curated experience. Not just a choice. You flick through those pages and it's a curated editorial experience. You give a bit of your life to the news to find out what's going on. You do not just let it just whack all over you, wave after wave, over and over, making you feel powerless. You take back a bit of control as to your consumption of news. And that, I think, puts us in a much better kind of level of match fitness when it comes to dealing with days when, frankly, current affairs feels pretty oppressive.
2: And what's the impact of that? When you feel match fit, you're able to consume things in a more rational way?
3: Okay, so like John Stuart Mill and Harriet Taylor, like two of the sort of like the core sort of thinkers in the history of liberalism, we're talking about what it is to live an autonomous life, to be able to think independently, not to just be buffeted by the views of everyone around you, of society. And one of the core things they talked about was space and time, just time away from stuff, you know, time without just the inputs and the voices and the arguments, time without the algorithm. Buying that space for yourself, that's how you make sure that you are still a free thinker, that you are not just subject to the whims of others, and especially to the whims of these quasi-fascists in Tech Valley, okay? Like, on that basis, that is absolutely crucial for you to just buy that space, and I think that makes you a much more conscious and autonomous news producer.
2: You can apply that... I can hear your laugh right now.
4: It's scary, because I do think I think what you're advocating is like getting off the grid and not being in social media and not being on LinkedIn and not being part of it.
3: I'm not suggesting you should leave.
4: Right.
3: You just need to know when to close the door. Just like I'm not suggesting that you get rid of your Netflix subscription. Keep it if you like, but you need to know when not to watch Netflix and when you should actually be watching something that's a little bit better for you.
4: Yeah, but I actually think it's fantastic to advocate that, because I was interviewed this week by a young girl. She was like, Rita, I'm addicted to social media. I can't get off it. I don't know what to do. I'm in my

0: bedroom, like just watching Instagram for 3 hours. And I'm like, I feel you, because it is super addictive. And the algorithms were designed like that, to just keep giving you more content and that kind of stuff. And I do think that people do want to feel empowered to be able to like switch it off and move to other places. You must be studying that as well.
1: Yeah, so I think, I mean, in part, I hear the conversation too is around taking control and individual control for this. But I think it's also important, and as someone who studies social psychology, understanding the other inputs, and clearly the algorithm and the idea that it's really trying to keep you there or keep your eyeballs there through content that might be, you know, engaging but is evocative, right? We know that misinformation spreads because it's evocative, right? So there are certain key elements. You know, if it creates outrage or anger, it's more likely to get eyeballs. And so media companies probably also know this, right? Like, you know, people who write headlines or write, you know, short clips that they post on TikTok and those sorts of things. So whilst I think it's important to say, on one hand, yes, people should take some sort of responsibility and gain some more control over their lives, I think equally, on the other hand, it's important to recognise that there's a responsibility that we have, like as a society, to push back against maybe companies that are really advancing or pushing these kind of systems which make it harder for people. I mean, we know a lot about what keeps people addicted to, you know, gambling and those sorts of things. It's not that much different in terms of getting dopamine hits from reading stories, keeping you feeling fearful about something. All of these sorts of things we know drive, you know, human motivation and human behaviour. If we kind of take that lens as well and appreciate that, or at least understand that, that it's not just us, but there's kind of an external element too, I think that can kind of be more powerful and more empowering.
2: We're getting slightly away from news and AI, but this is interesting. Do you think that we are holding these companies, these social media companies, tech companies, to account? And do you think we are doing a good job yet?
0: I think we've been much better than other countries. We're the first country in the world to ban social media for under 16. So I think Australia's definitely, you know, we've got an amazing e-safety commissioner. We're really thinking about it. But I do think there's more we can do. Absolutely. The social media companies do need to get a conscience.
1: Sure. Just quickly on that, and I'm by no means an expert on this, but I do speak to a lot of people who do things around social media and impact on mental health and those sorts of things. I think that's, you know, banning is one thing, and I don't want to take the discussion away, but also digital media literacy is important. What happens when kids are 16? You know, all of a sudden they don't just learn how to use social media. So more needs to be actively done to, you know, give people the skills and the tools required to be able to be, you know, critical consumers. And if the media and digital media landscape is changing so fast, then we need to be better at doing that. I know there are certain instances in certain Scandinavian countries where they take a very serious approach to educating their kids about how digital media works and social media works. And that's partly because on their doorstep they've got certain neighbours that, you know, use a lot of disinformation tactics, and, you know, that's been happening for years. I think that approach is also important to recognise.
2: It's fascinating. We could stay here for hours talking about just that, I think. But, Ian, earlier you talked about using AI as a tool, as a writing tool. Rita, I want to bring you in because you've used AI as a writing tool for an unpublished book. You tried to create 40,000-odd words.
0: I wrote a 40,000-word book with ChatGPT as my collaborator about the Australian AI industry. Obviously, I gave it a lot of information and it helped me research it. I'm not a writer originally. I did engineering and computing, so I'm on the other side. I'm a communicator, but I struggle with long text. But that book, the book is super compelling. And, you know, actually, after I spoke to you, I actually went back to ChatGPT because I put it on hold because I started a new job. You know, I had to, like, be more commercial. And I put it on hold and I said, you know, what should I do? And, you know, it actually said, you should republish this book as the top 50 AI companies in Australia. I mean, we already have 500 AI companies in Australia, but we have 50 amazing AI companies, and I don't reckon anyone here would know who they are, right? And so I think it's actually going to be quite a compelling book if I get it together.
2: And do you plan on publishing it?
0: I hope so, if I can figure it out. Like, it's a new concept for me, but it was really interesting to collaborate with an AI to get my ideas out and have it kind of presented in chapters, and, you know, what's happening with AI in health, what's happening with AI in construction, and, like, all those kind of things. And actually have all the documents researched and put together. So it's kind of like having a helper, you know, a research writer.
2: We spent a lot of time talking about AI and news creation, but you know, part of this conversation is also about fake news, a lot of the disinformation and misinformation that we've seen online. No doubt you would have seen content posted in the last few weeks, not necessarily using AI, but we've seen the White House, for instance, put out video content from the war in Iran spliced with video game footage, as incredible as that sentence is. We have seen content of, you know, various wars posted online, you know, seemingly from this war in Iran, that it just isn't. And we've seen AI content used as well by all sides of this war. Who has seen AI content? Who's been duped by any AI-looking content online? You can throw your hands up if you think you've been...
0: My favourite one is where you can get your hair done in the machine and it does your hair.
2: Fake?
0: So fake.
1: Yeah, but we all expect that from the Jetsons.
2: I think the most telling reaction there was your shrug, because it's so hard to tell, right? Matthew, putting your tinfoil hat on, what is the best way to make a bit of disinformation?
1: Okay, so this is an excellent question. So I do recommend people go out and look at what Cambridge University did a few years ago, and it's called Get Bad News. And it's a way to train yourself to become someone who's an expert at spreading disinformation. And so there are several steps that this game teaches you. And by way of teaching you, it's really getting you to recognise and become more digitally literate in terms of how this works. So the first step really is impersonation. A lot of these kind of nefarious actors are impersonating somebody else. So whether it's the credentials or, you know, some kind of, you know, sounding like they're, you know, government or authority, then it's really creating content that's provocative, as I said earlier. Things that, you know, go viral are things that are emotionally charged, things that bring about anger. These things spread further, they get eyeballs. It is also about creating group polarisation. So really, in my world, understanding conspiracy theories like Ian, it's also this kind of Manichaean worldview of us versus them, good versus evil. It's simplifying things into a binary. And so it's usually drawing and bringing about, you know, focus on those grievances that groups have against each other. So that's a core element, is creating that polarisation. Then it's also creating a narrative or an explanation for things. And so this is where conspiracy theories are a nice little bow tie explanation of a very complex event that's been carried out by a secretive, powerful group of actors against the public good, right? And conspiracies do happen, and I'm never going to deny that, except we're often not focused on them. They get reported in the media every single week, but we often call them things like corruption, or there's like government behaviour and those sorts of things. People are interested in things that are entertaining. Things that, you know, have some sort of Hollywood element about them tend to be more appealing. So there's that. And there's elements in terms of getting the misinformation and disinformation to spread, which is discrediting others and other groups. And then finally, it's potentially about thinking about the sincerity of the message. So if we speak to people face to face, often we get a pretty good handle about their motivations and they're talking to us. We can kind of pick up on these bodily cues and we can tell if someone is being sincere or trustworthy. Online, we don't have a lot of those cues. You know, if they're kind of verified sources, we probably are more likely to trust them. But online, people might just be trolling you. They're just getting a rise out of you. And so that's kind of really, those six steps are how misinformation, disinformation spread, by leveraging those elements, because humans are going to respond in that kind of predictable way, and people know that. And so they generate content to really satisfy those things.
2: And they're able to leverage the speed and the depth of these platforms to create such compelling content as well. But these AI platforms are trying to protect people from disinformation. There are some protections in place. There was a University of Technology Sydney study that used a commercial AI model to try and create a disinformation campaign against a political party on social media. And when it asked this platform to create this campaign, it said, no, I can't. That's disinformation. But then it said, this is just a simulation. There's no real world application. We're just doing this to learn a few things. And it made the whole campaign. Rita, how far do we have to go for these platforms to really protect us from disinformation?
0: Well, there's a bit of work that actually went on in the National AI Centre when I was there around helping people understand images, because images and words are what makes it really strong, like you were saying. And so there's a lot of content out there about how you can understand if something's not real or not all real, and labelling considerations, and a lot of the image generation software now is suggesting that you have to have, you know, metadata that says how that image was created, etc. So there's a lot of that work going on.
2: And can you just explain what metadata is?
0: Sure. So you might have a picture that says, you know, this was generated by AI, and that is part of the information that is associated with that picture. So in the same way the picture might have credits to the photographer or credits to the designer, it also now has to, you know, let you know that it's had some AI generation in there as well, which is really, because we've been using Photoshop for years, but I think no one ever really kind of thought, oh, okay, well, you know, you've made that person a bit skinnier and you've made that person have more hair. But they never really got too upset. But I think it's when you add extra elements to them, put them in new places or use fake characters and all those kind of stuff that I think is, it's really important to identify what you're doing there.
3: Is it time to regulate the internet? That's AI consultant Rita Arrigo coming to you from the Brimbank Writers and Readers Festival today on Big Ideas on ABC Radio National, along with UK political columnist Ian Dunt and La Trobe University's Dr. Matthew Marks. The host is my colleague from Radio National's Breakfast Show and the Breakfast Wrap podcast, Luke Sidham-Dundon.
2: Ian, why do you think a conversation like this, where we're talking about AI and information, the journalism that we consume, and also the content that we perhaps don't want to consume, the disinformation, why do you think it's an important conversation now, today?
4: I mean, we're kind of in an existential fight for the continuation of liberal democracy on the basis of conspiracy theory and paranoia and extremism. So, I mean, I don't think it's ever going to be any more intense than this. You know, it's certainly at no point in my lifetime, you can go back really to the Second World War before you find a period where we're in such danger as now. What is the mechanism that is used, for instance, by Donald Trump in the US, but also by others, Viktor Orban in Hungary, I could read off countless names. What is the mechanism they use? Why do they always use conspiracy theory and disinformation? What is that? It's partly alludes to what you said earlier, which is by the most important quality of a conspiracy theory. All conspiracy theories, bar none, are about us versus them. It's about creating a tribal identity and then trying to make sure that people feel a sense of grievance and victimhood as if they've been undermined by more powerful forces than them. So these mechanisms are what we use to dismantle liberal democracy. And it's not a surprise, right? Because none of these ideas have anything to do with rationality, with empiricism, with evidence-seeking, with consensus, with all of the basic values that allow liberal democracy to function. We are right now being undermined in a profound way, in a societal way, in a way that's existentially threatening to our civilization by these techniques. They are always, in pretty much every instance, the technique of the powerful. And they are being used very, very effectively against us.
2: So how do we navigate that? I know you've got your way of consuming physical media and trying to, you know, throw a record on, but is that...
4: My records alone may not solve the problem. No.
0: I think I really believe in what you're saying, Matthew, that digital literacy is so important. And also AI literacy and, you know, coming to terms with it. I live in a world where, in Australia, you know, we have got a low adoption of AI. It's increasing, you know, we're the biggest users of ChatGPT. But one of the biggest misconceptions that's going on at the moment, and I think it needs some myth-busting, is that AI uses, a lot of water and energy, particularly in the way we use it in Australia. And I think that is part of people not wanting to adopt AI because of the challenges that they see around that. And I think we need to be very, very careful and make sure we research our articles and don't just blindly believe stuff. And I think it's the same in politics, isn't it? Like, you know, it's pretty scary, some of the stuff that comes out in the political situations that's, you know, not really real. And I think that's why that's one of the biggest skills we're going to have, this critical thinking. Like, we're going to have to grow up and really be able to tap into that and be able to be better understanding of those things.
2: You're right, and there's a lot of reporting around, you know, energy consumption, and I think that is a concern with a lot of people with AI. I mean, there was a journal article in the journal Pattern saying that AI usage now has the same water consumption as bottled water around the world, and data centres by 2030 could use a quarter of Sydney's water, and that comes from Sydney Water, so that is, you know... public infrastructure planning for that?
0: I think they're extrapolating on ideas that currently exist. And if there's anything we know about AI, is it's all going to change, right? Like right now, ChatGPT is using a GPU. You know, Google's launched their own kind of process.

0: This is, you know, we're seeing with the new open claw, I don't know if any of you have heard of it and seen all this stuff happening, that you actually carry a processor. So, like, it's projecting what we have today into the future, kind of like when we projected energy and everyone was going to have these huge, you know, energy-consuming things, but instead they're like these little things that we all have in our homes. So I think it's these predictions that are actually quite inaccurate, because you're forgetting just how much AI is going to change in the next 10 years.
1: Just in terms of how we counter, I mean, one of the core things that we can do is like another traditional value that I want to bring back, and it's a sense of shame. We live in a world where there is just no shame. You know, you say one thing one day, you say another thing another day, and no one gives a damn. Okay, like Donald Trump acts like it doesn't, literally, there is no concept of truth by which he must abide. You know, he launches wars, he changes his justification for why the war was launched approximately every 48, maybe 36 hours. He cannot articulate the aims he's trying to achieve. He stipulates moral ideas which he has no intention of holding by, for instance, his concern for the Iranian people who he spends the evening bombing. You know, that is a man with no sense of shame. Like, over the last week in British politics, I have seen pretty much all the press and most of right-wing politicians attack Keir Starmer for not joining the war in Iran, only to discover that it's unpopular, and then decide, oh, we're just going to start talking about what he needs to do to lower sort of prices at the pumps. And of course we shouldn't have gone into the war. At no point saying, oh, actually, we were wrong to say what we did. Ken Bednock, the leader of the Conservative Party, Nigel Farage, the fag-stained leader of Reform Party. These guys didn't even apologise, didn't even acknowledge they changed their position. The same with the press. Now, on that basis, what do you do to try and control this stuff when it comes to journalists who deal with news that is inaccurate, when it comes to politicians who are not telling you the truth, when it comes to outlets that dredge up conspiracy theories? The Telegraph, which was once upon a time a respectable British newspaper, has just churning out lies about 15-minute cities, a completely harmless sort of idea, which basically says you should be able to get to work and to the shops in 15 minutes, and suggesting that it's a Stalinist plan to trap people in their homes as part of the climate change, just the most god-awful, godforsaken nonsense. They should be held for a sense of shame. You know, what have you done to your brand, to your journalistic values, to your conduct yourself personally as a human being, to spread this fictitious, turgid, toxic, democracy-smashing nonsense? That is one of the core mechanisms, and it's up to each person to say, no, I will hold them and I will make them feel that shame. They can feel a sense of reputational jeopardy by virtue of the kind of coverage and the kind of words that they state.
2: Matthew is a social psychologist. I can hear the clicks. Do we have the capacity to hold our politicians, you know, in shame?
3: I think it's a perfectly valid thing that Ian's proposed here. I think what we've noticed has changed over the last sort of decade or so is really the ability for world leaders to promote wild ideas and really for there to be very few consequences for people. And part of that might be because they're just flooding the space with so many outlandish claims that there's just not the capacity for people to really, you know, grab onto any one thing and sort of prosecute them for that or make them feel a sense of shame, or there is no consequence for what they say. I think everybody here and maybe everybody listening and people who aren't, you know, on the border of psychopathy or narcissism or those kind of extreme ends probably do experience shame. But we're also expecting that of elected leaders and particular people who are in powerful positions in corporations and so forth, people who probably self-select into those roles because of those particular qualities they have, which are the ones that, in this sense, are least desirable for us. Mm. So we might be able to experience a sense of shame, I suspect, and we might expect that others do. But I'm not sure if that's necessarily going to be the solution that brings it back to what we might hope for. We still need guardrails on this. We still need, you know, actual government intervention. We need, you know, things outside individual, you know, we need collective efforts. But they also need to be done, I think, at a level and a scale beyond just the individual. So I think just calling for individuals to do something, I think, is a great first step. But we also need, you know, industries, we need governments really to be behind these notions.
0: And I think in my work at National AI Centre and now at Alchemy Impact, thinking about responsible AI is actually a really big deal, right? Because it's thinking about, and businesses are now, you know, we're not going to have huge AI laws in Australia, but we still have all our regulators that, you know, make sure that what you're saying is true, that, you know, regulate the financial industries. We've got the Office of Confidentiality Information that regulates some of the health AI companies. We've got APRA, who does banking. We've got a range of different regulators. So I think, you know, we are, industry is being held account. I don't know who regulates the politicians. That's us voting for.
3: Well, it's the electorate. Yeah.
2: Thinking about our consumption, though, because as we get to the end of this talk, I think it's maybe good that we think of a solution if we have to have one. Our news consumption is full of all sorts of things, but a way for us to kind of avoid this, to skirt, you know, the AI-generated disinformation, may be to look at trusted brands. But for someone like you, Ian, you know, you write for a political newsletter, the iPaper, that would mean the end of your career. If we just centralised our trust in certain brands and certain types of misinformation, certain types of information.
1: Are you sure? I mean, maybe I'd survive.
2: Maybe they go, what's I'm writing the tombstone yeah. now.
1: I really hear the regulation thing, and you're right, everything has to end up in regulation. But I do think loads of this is to do with individual choices that you make as a consumer, right? Like, each click, I spent 15 years on the back end of a website, and we saw what you clicked on. Like, we're very aware of what you guys are clicking on, okay? People will produce more of what you click on and what you tap on with your phone, with your thumb on your phone. Like, my friend used to work in a newsroom, I'm not even going to say where it is, but it's despicable that it came to this, but he used to work in a newsroom for a major British newspaper, and they put a big screen above all the journalists, just showing which stories were the most popular at that particular moment. In other words, saying to them, your version of success as a journalist is to do the most popular story. Now, what happens, right? Now, you can spend 6 months working on an undercover investigation about the Iranian Revolutionary Guard, okay? And I can assure you that very few people are going to read that story, okay? Or you can do something about where we are with European, you know, negotiations over agricultural regulations. Really important. Could impact the next, you know, pandemic. Very few people are going to read it. You do one story about a man with three nipples, and I can assure you... I can assure you it'll be the most popular story that day. And in fact, in that particular example, it was the most popular story for weeks on end. So you sit there, and this is a real example, so you sit there working on your journalism, doing the work, and instead every day what you get from the place that you work is a big screen saying you failed unless you were the guy that wrote the story about the bloke with three nipples. So that stuff comes up. That does come down to the... Obviously, newsrooms should not be incentivizing in that way, and they can absolutely, you know, get screwed for what they did. But it does a lot as well come down to consumers. You do have to think that click, that is not a consequence-free click. Each time you click, you make a statement about the kind of journalism that you want to see more of in the world. And I hope that people think quite deeply about that the next time they do press that little button.
2: It's a great story idea for tomorrow. Thank you. Just going to jot that down. Three nipples, it'll be on Radio National
1: Breakfast. This is just your editorial meeting tomorrow.
2: Yeah, yeah. It's a good brainstorm.
1: Find me someone with three nipples, guys. I hear this works.
2: Breaking news. So, that's where we're going to have to leave it today. I'm so sorry. But thank you so much for engaging and for listening and for being here for this conversation. I want to thank all of our panellists, firstly, you know, and I guess the takeaway from today, because there are so many, which you'll be able to listen back on the ABC's Big Ideas program and try and work out what the exact takeaway is. But maybe it's to be more of an active consumer, you know, to actually think about and be deliberate with how you're consuming media, whether that's, you know, the radio or social media or your uncle's WhatsApp chats, or whether that is the news summary that you're getting from Gemini and Google, probably trying to make a choice in how you're consuming the news media might actually just benefit your consumption of it. So thank you very much for your time.
4: 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On ABC Radio National and ABC Listen, this is Big Ideas. Our guests today, UK political columnist and author of Conspiracy Theory, The Story of an Idea, Ian Dunt, La Trobe University psychologist Dr. Matthew Marks, AI consultant Rita Arrigo, and the host, was my colleague Luke Sidham-Dundon, who you can catch each weekday with all the latest news, factual, accurate, agenda-free, on ABC Radio National Breakfast. And he also hosts the Breakfast Wrap podcast. With thanks today to the Brimbank Writers and Readers Festival, the Sunshine Library, and to ABC sound engineer Brendan O'Neill for that conversation. My name is Natasha Mitchell. You can email me and the show at bigideas@abc.net.au. We love hearing from you. Big Ideas is all about giving you a front row seat to the best live events. 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I'll catch you next time. Bye for now.

0: You're listening to ABC Radio National. Hilary Harper with you, 7 minutes to one. And very shortly, a little explainer about what we may or may not hear in the budget. It's all speculation till it goes to air, but Peter Martin from The Economy Stupid will come to guide us through it.
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0: Speaking of going for broke, how are you feeling about the federal budget tonight? It's 5 minutes to one on ABC Radio National. There are always leaks, so we know there'll be a focus on housing, but Peter Martin can give us a better idea of our prospects. He presents The Economy Stupid on Thursday afternoons. Peter, what great timing for this week's program.
12: I reckon. Also, we're doing a special podcast-only edition of The Economy Stupid, and by design, we're doing a, what do they call it these days?
0: A co-pro.
12: So,
0: a collab.
12: Yes, indeed. Anthony Burke, presenter of By Design, and me, talking about what it'll do for housing. That should be out sometime, tomorrow morning, after we know exactly what they're going to do.
0: But we get a bit of a sneak peek today, because there have been quite a lot of hints and rumours about potential changes around housing taxation, haven't there?
12: The Prime Minister has said he, quote, cannot sit on his hands while more young people find themselves priced out of owning a home. And there's no doubt that that's what's been happening. The government, we know almost all the details about this. They're going to return the tax system, the capital gains tax system, the tax that landlords pay when they sell a house that they bought for a profit. It's going to return that to what it was before house prices rose. And this doesn't mean that house prices will go back to where they were in 1999, but is going to return the tax system to how it was then. And it must be said that many of us look on those days fondly, and they only wish we could be like things were then. It didn't seem like such a bad time. What happened then was that a landlord got taxed on capital gains. Capital gains tax is just income tax. But they took off any inflation. So if the price of the home they bought grew by $100,000 and inflation was $10,000, you'd take off that and you'd tax them on the rest. The Howard government changed that to a 50% discount. This supercharged landlords. One in six of us is now a landlord. It wasn't like that before. Half of them negatively gear, half of them lose money and take it off their salaries. A very big change. It should return things a bit to how they were. It'll make landlording less profitable. Also, they're likely not to get rid of negative gearing, the ability to negatively gear, to write off costs against your income. But for properties, to restrict it to

0: groups vying for budget money, you know, some really worthy causes in a lot of people's minds, NDIS, domestic violence services, you know, and the housing focus. What do you think will and won't get a gong tonight?
1: We're likely to all get some money. Now, we've all been given a gift, or those of us who drive have been given a gift, those of us who drive cars powered by petrol or diesel. That three-month halving of the fuel excise is about to expire. It expires at the end of June. And the government's likely to replace it with a sort of one-off gift through the tax system, might be $300, $400 for a year. And the idea is you won't need to spend it on petrol, because we don't know what's going to happen with petrol. They might even need to ration it, and it would be ridiculous to have the tax cut while that was happening. So there'll be that. The big other thing is making the NDIS more sustainable, taking 160,000 people off the scheme, reducing its scope such that it's not growing at the rate of 10% a year. It's growing more like 2%. That's already been announced, but there'll be lots of other details, lots of things to look out for. And the Treasurer, to give him his due, gives a very good account of it in the budget speech, which will be live at everywhere, really, at 7:30 Eastern Time tonight.
0: And you, I'm sure, will be watching with bated breath, getting ready for this special emergency edition on the podcast feed. Have a great time with Anthony Burke from By Design, Peter.
1: Oh, well, I've never worked with Anthony before, but I love budgets.
0: And housing. He's great. Yeah. All right. Thanks for your time, Peter. Thanks for popping by.
1: Pleasure.
0: Peter Martin presents The Economy Stupid, which goes to air on a Thursday afternoon at 5:30 p.m. Watch out for that special edition on your podcast feed tomorrow morning, a co-pro with Anthony Burke. News is next, and then The World Today with the latest on Iran and Trump, but also the shock resignation of Michael Voss from Carlton Coaching, and on What the Duck, a rather MA15 plus rated series on how animals reproduce and why they do it the way they do. Radio Gold at 1:30. It's 1 o'clock.

0: Good afternoon, Rio Davis with ABC News. The National Aboriginal Children's Commissioner and her Northern Territory counterpart are calling for an immediate pause on planned changes to NT child protection laws. Tilda Colling reports.
1: In the wake of the abduction and death of five-year-old Kumanjay Little Baby in Alice Springs, the CLP Territory Government last week announced a review of the child protection system. It's also expected to bring controversial changes to child protection laws to Parliament this week. In a joint statement, National Commissioner Sue Ann Hunter and NT Commissioner Shalina Musk are calling on the government to immediately halt the legislation and engage with them. They're also urging the government to set up a board of inquiry instead of a review focused narrowly on child protection and appoint Commissioner Musk to lead it.
0: Meanwhile, the Federal Senate is discussing a motion mourning the death of Kumanjay Little Baby. Minister for Indigenous Australians Malandiri McCarthy made the motion in today's sitting that acknowledged the loss of the little girl for her family as well as the wider NT and Australian community. Senate President Sue Lyons also reminded the Senate of the family's wishes for parliamentarians not to use her death for reasons that do not honour and respect her. In her motion, Senator McCarthy spoke of police and volunteer efforts to find the little girl when she was missing.
2: The search ended in heartbreak, but it does not diminish the determination, President, of those who dropped everything to assist in the search, and I want to use this opportunity to thank them.
0: The Prime Minister says his government is throwing everything at fixing intergenerational inequity in the budget and helping young Australians into home ownership. Some critics say the expected changes to capital gains tax and negative gearing will take money from older, hard-working Australians and give it to younger people. But Mr Albanese has told the Super Radio Network Labor won't leave any Australians behind.
3: When we speak about Labor values, one of Labor's values is not leaving people behind, is the issue of equality. We don't just stand for one group of people at the top end. We stand for all Australians and giving all Australians a fair crack.
0: The federal government's decision to table its formal response to a gambling advertising report on Budget Day

0: has prompted anger from anti-gambling campaigners. The You Win Some, You Lose More gambling report was authored by former Labor MP Peter Murphy and handed down in June 2023. It made 31 recommendations, including a call for a total ban on online gambling advertising. Reverend Tim Costello from the Alliance for Gambling Reform says gambling companies have successfully groomed Australian youth.
1: But it's always this centrist position of we're protecting the right for people to have a punt. That's a complete straw man, a complete red herring, and that's why I think they are not going to actually achieve the aims and the very tests of the Prime Minister.
0: Overseas, Keir Starmer's biographer says replacing the British Prime Minister now would be an irresponsible move by the Labor Party. Pressure has been mounting on the PM over his party's disastrous performance in local elections across England, Scotland and Wales last week. Now, more than 70 Labor MPs have urged him to resign. But former Labor Party adviser and Keir Starmer biographer Tom Baldwin says the timing could not be worse, with Britain on the edge of a recession, a fuel shortage and a war going on in the Middle East and Ukraine.
2: I think it looks quite odd for Labour Party to be considering a leadership election of all the posturing and pandering to different sectarian interests that you're going to get in the Labour Party. I think that look irresponsible and may actually end up doing the Labour Party more damage.
0: And an AFL great and former Carlton coach has suggested Michael Voss's resignation as coach is the product of overwhelming pressure from within the club. Voss coached the Blues in 103 games over the past 5 years, but has left the role this morning, leaving the team 16th on the ladder with just one win from 9 matches this season. Mick Malthouse says there's pressure on every footy coach to perform, but the pressure inside Carlton is on another level.
3: Being part of it, I love my time there, and there's some fantastic people there, but the boards are so different, and the supporters are very much governed by past players. Past players have a lot to say.
0: And in the weather for today, it's partly cloudy in the southern Daly, Gregory, Tanami and Lassiter districts. A slight to medium chance of showers elsewhere, increasing to a high chance over the northeast Arnhem and far southeast Simpson districts. The chance of thunderstorms in the far southeast Simpson district. ABC News.
4: Good afternoon. Welcome to The World Today. I'm Andy Park, coming to you from Gadigal Land in Sydney. Nice to be with you. This Tuesday, Budget Day. Meanwhile, the government tables its formal response to the gambling review. And an under-fire Carlton coach resigns.
5: The despair of consistent capitulations. Character shown by Carlton.
3: I would say that he would be sleeping so much better tonight because the pressure has been on him for so long. And look, it's on every coach, make no mistake about it, but there's certain clubs that bring their own pressure, and Carlton are one of them.
4: But first, Treasurer Jim Chalmers says he intends to tackle housing in tonight's budget, with an overhaul of tax settings likely to headline what he's calling ambitious but responsible reform. The federal government says housing is a key part of the juggle to address the widening wealth gap between younger and older Australians. Inflation and the cost of living will be in focus too, but economists are worried that issues like bracket creep have been ignored, as Stephanie Smale reports.
6: The federal government's fiscal plans will be spelled out tonight, and these Australians are hoping some tools to ease their struggles will be part of the story.
7: We want to feel like we're being taken care of more and we're not. It's like you just can't win. You're making more and you don't really see it at the end of the month.
8: I don't want interest rates to go up anymore. Yeah, that's my main one, trying to pay off a house.
9: Interest rates, definitely. Yeah, have a young family. So, yeah, any relief from a budget perspective would be great.
6: Others are more worried about helping the next generation.
10: Looking for relief or cuts for young people trying to buy their first house. Got a few children in that space and, yeah, that'd be great.
6: That's one of the main issues on the federal government's mind too, with Treasurer Jim Chalmers promising help for young home ownership hopefuls in tonight's budget. Changes to the capital gains tax discount and negative gearing are expected to be part of that.
11: There will be efforts to rebalance the tax system so that we can better align the treatment of income from people who work with the people who earn their income in other ways.
6: Jim Chalmers says he respects the contribution older Australians have made and still make, but argues young people need a hand.
11: The tax system and the housing market is not working, particularly for younger Australians.

0: The Andes variant appears to be transmissible between humans after prolonged contact. Despite that, medical professionals do not believe this will be the start of a pandemic, a point stressed by the head of the United States Public Health Service, Brian Christine.
1: Let me be crystal clear. The risk of hantavirus to the general public remains very, very low. The Andes variant of this virus does not spread easily.
0: This is Elias Kluwer in London, reporting for The World Today.
2: Fans of one of the biggest clubs in Australian rules football, Carlton, have woken up this morning to the news their coach Michael Voss has resigned, effective immediately. Pressure has been mounting on the club. The club that only managed to win one out of the 9 games so far this season, and recent controversy over the Blues' handling of a player's mental health episode landed them with a $75,000 fine. Kimberly Price filed this report.
3: Character shown by Carlton.
4: The final siren has sounded on Michael Voss's coaching tenure at Carlton. Resigning effective immediately, his last game as coach saw the Blues go down by 11 points to the Brisbane Lions, the club Voss captained to 3 back-to-back premierships in the early 2000s. Australian rules media has been quick to react to the resignation.
5: We start that with the breaking news this morning, and the tenure of Carlton coach Michael Voss is over.
6: Oh my God, it's happened! Crazy scenes! 7:30 in the morning, Michael Voss has decided to resign effective immediately. You quit on us!
7: Yeah, it was always a case of just when, not if.
8: The day has come at Carlton. Michael Voss has decided to resign, effective immediately. So he will not coach the Blues again.
4: Mick Malthouse is the former coach of Carlton and Collingwood.
9: I would say that he would be sleeping so much better tonight because the pressure has been on him for so long. And look, it's on every coach, make no mistake about it, but there's certain clubs that bring their own pressure. And Carlton are one of them.
4: Voss's contract at Carlton was set to expire at the end of this season. Mick Malthouse believes it'll be hard for the Blues to move forward this year.
9: He's going to put an interim coach in. The results are insignificant because if you win or lose, it doesn't really matter because it's not going to get you into the 10 these days. So there's nothing to gain.
4: Michael Voss finishes his coaching stint at the Blues with 49 wins from 103 games. The peak of his 4.5 years at the helm came in 2023 when he took the club to its first preliminary final since the year 2000. Speculation coaching changes were afoot reached fever pitch last week following Carlton vice-captain Jacob Wietering's comments to sports radio station SEN.
10: Well, we're a results-based industry, so naturally, if you continue to lose games, Jared, I would say that there's changes would have to be made in some way.
4: Carlton Football Club legend Anthony Koutafidis says it's been a tough time for the fans.
11: Only having that one win, and it's been a strange old year where they'll play a good, first half, and then they just not going to say disappear, but nowhere near.
4: Michael Voss's announcement comes weeks after the Blues were scrutinised by the media for their handling of an alleged mental health episode experienced by player Elijah Hollins on the field. At the time, Voss said criticism of the club was immense.
12: We've unfortunately rather make this a private challenge, we've made this a public event. So the commentary, the conversation, the ball by ball play, we've unfortunately made it at that. And in some ways, like, I'll be really honest, it's felt like a bordering on bullying.
4: Carlton Football Club has since been fined $75,000 by the AFL and is being investigated by WorkSafe.
2: Kimberly Price and Oliver Gordon with that report. Well, top-end restaurants have faced a few tough years. After the COVID pandemic brought the industry to a standstill, a cost-of-living crisis made spending hundreds on a meal impossible for many. The hard times are far from over, but green shoots are beginning to emerge, as Oliver Gordon reports.
13: A sharpened blade butchers a rack of kangaroo ribs, while what looks like a Banksia husk, freshly fallen from the tree, but is actually an ice cream, is removed from a custom-made mould at minus 34 degrees.
14: Right now it's macadamia and wattle seed with like a little bit of black sesame sort of caramel.
13: This is Melbourne chef Hugh Allen's new restaurant, Iaga.
14: And then it's all moulded in a sort of Banksia pod with a caramelised chocolate husk and then We serve it in a vase on a on bags here and branches.
13: A meal at Yaga costs close to $300 and consists of 14 courses, so it's clearly not for everyone. But following a tough time for high-end restaurants throughout the COVID pandemic, the opening of an ambitious new venue like Yaga has been welcomed by leading restaurant critics like Danny Vallant.
15: So there was a huge skills and staff shortage. What that led to is something that we do see, I think, at Yaga and some other fine dining restaurants and actually at all levels of the industry, which is a simplifying of dishes.
13: The food writer says it's an adaptation top-end restaurants have had to make.
15: I think Yaga is such an important opening and really shows us as Australians and perhaps internationally where fine dining can go.
13: Inside the kitchen, chefs like Michael McCauley have adapted their skills to work with produce unique to Australia, like these kangaroo cutlets.
16: We grill it very, very gently over charcoal and we glaze it with some smoked butter, so it's very sort of smoky, aromatic. Obviously, to get in this butchering process, there's a lot of, not waste, but trim parts that we can't use on the plate, so all that, none of that goes to waste. That all gets recycled and or upcycled into the sauce that we make. So we make a really intense jus out of the kangaroo bones and all the trim that we finish with some native peppercorns that we get from some from Tasmania, which is mountain pepper, and then Dorrigo pepper, which we get from New South Wales.
13: Whatever Yaga's doing, it's working. The restaurant has opened to widespread critical acclaim and is booked out for months in advance. At just 30 years old, owner Hugh Allen appears to have a bright future ahead of him. But for now, he's just focused on the next service.
14: Hopefully we stay busy and we stay full and we can continue to work with new craft people and source new ingredients and, yeah.
2: Time for lunch, I think. Melbourne chef Hugh Allen ending Oliver Gordon's report. And that's all from the World Today team this Tuesday. Thanks for your company. I hope you can join me at the same time tomorrow. I'm Andy Park. Have a great afternoon.
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22: It's 1:30, and if you get squeamish about intimate body parts, perhaps you would like to make a cup of tea for the next half hour. But if, on the other hand, you are a fan of excellent metaphors, great science, and some startling perspectives on a very human activity, nestle in for a fascinating chat with Dr. Anne Jones on What the Duck. Adult themes are plenty ahead. Hilary Harper here with you on ABC Radio National. Apparently, bringing back cell splitting to reproduce the population is not a good idea. So we might as well learn more about the very popular and ubiquitous act of sex via the animal world. This series first went to air in 2024, but it never goes out of style.
23: Hello, Anne Jones and a duck from What the Duck. Just letting you know that the program which follows will be talking all about animals getting to know each other in the biblical sense. Which vertebrate species has the longest penis proportional to its body length? Let me ruin my search history so that you don't have to. It's a duck, an Argentinian lake duck, whose penis, when fully out for a picnic, is over 40 centimetres long, more than 10 centimetres longer than its body. If ever there was a reason to hand in the library card of life, to resign from the board of nature lovers, duck penises might be that reason. It looks like Miss Piggy's tail deflated of helium with a bunch of spikes around the bottom. And when the duck is ready to tango, he can use his lymphatic system to pump up the jam to 121 kilometres an hour. Quick, to the point, absolutely rude, like an early morning naked jiggly sprint to put the bins out. So, how did a bird with a voice like this end up with a 46-centimetre swirling hydraulic penis that corkscrews counterclockwise and travels faster than the speed limit? The answer lies in the evolution of sex. Sex is weird. I know you know it. I know it. God has seen whatever you do when you're doing it. And so, I'm going to make a series about it. And the thing is, when you really think about sex, it gets even weirder. There's an outie that has to get stuck inside an innie that then links to a production line of eggs to assemble a perfect little baby. So many things have to line up. Why do we do it like this? Congratulations, you have just swiped right on an ardent adventure with me, a series where we are going to try and unpick how we, and I mean all living things really, not you and I personally, but how we went from splitting ourselves in half to double the population to periodically feeling compelled to copulate in such a vigorous and sometimes highly embarrassing manner. Vamos, tócalo. And in this first romp, we are going to time travel through Earth's history right up until it needs fresh underpants with the very first erection. But to get there, we're going to have to go way back to the primordial soup, where we're going to trace every single partner that nature has had since coming of age. Earth, this is your sexual history.
0: So the Earth is about 4.5 billion years old. And life started relatively quickly at around 4 billion years old.
23: 4 billion years ago. And for the first 500 million of those years, it was just fire, brimstone, meteors. I don't know, I wasn't there. And then one day, we still don't know how this happened, by the way, but life just popped into existence. From the minestrone of early Earth's oceans arose your great, great, great, great, great, great, great, great Nana.
0: And what we think they were was these tiny little microbes.
23: Dr. Emily Mitchell is assistant professor with the Department of Zoology at Cambridge, and she wasn't there either. But she is as close as we can get to a time traveller, because she's a deep time ecologist.
0: Kind of bacteria type of organisms that lived on Earth, so microbial, so you couldn't see them with the naked eye.
23: These were prokaryotes. They didn't have a nucleus, they didn't have organelles. They were hashtag simple life all the way. They didn't have sex either.
0: The very first life would have reproduced asexually by essentially splitting in two. You go from one to two and then two to four over time. We don't have really very many big major evolutionary transitions for a very long time.
23: Time passes. In fact, it's about another billion years which bubbles by as a mat of microbes line the bottom of the waters of time. Cell division seems like a pretty good system. You're self-reliant, you can produce as and when you want to, like the empowered, independent, single amoeba that you are. But every system has drawbacks, and this is important. With asexual reproduction, in its simplest forms, you are cloning yourself, using exactly the same genetic material every single time. But you do accrue mutations. And whatever things aren't working well, you 100% are going to be passing them on to your offspring. So what is nature's solution? Sex.
0: And so it's not until the evolution of what are known as eukaryotes, which is complex life, that you get these nucleuses, you get much more complexity within the cell, and you also get the ability to reproduce sexually.
23: Bingo! Yes, for well over half this here planet's existence, there was no sexual reproduction at all, which is weird considering how much of your brain it takes up right now, am I right? But it's important to note that sexual reproduction can occur without penis in vagina. Sexual reproduction actually refers to the combining of two sets of genetic information into a new individual. So let me summarise the too long didn't read for the first 2.9 billion years of the gradual evolution of sex. In its simplest form, sexual reproduction arose as a way of combining with the genetics of someone else, reducing the possibility of passing your problems on to your offspring. You're listening to What the Duck, where we have just begun an adventure into deep time and deep into the underpants of the world. We're trying to trace the evolution of sex. So, these eukaryotes, everything that comes after them in the tree of life can sexually reproduce. That is the start of us all, in a way. It's the start of vixens, blowflies, boobies, and pobble bonks. Just bonking away. Not that the very first sexy beasts were anything like that.
0: But these are still microbial.
23: Absolutely tiny and still relatively simple. Emily Mitchell, deep time ecologist.
0: And it's only when you get the evolution of animals around 600 million years ago, and then you start getting a huge diversity in terms of reproduction. We start seeing these large, complex fossils in the rock record, which are indeed the first animals.
23: These are the rhangiomorphs, unlike any animal we know today, looking something like a cross between a seaweed and a sea cucumber. And they are the first known organism to have an orgy.
0: That the organisms I study, they predate the ability for animals to move around.
23: Yeah, they developed sex before walking.
0: So a little bit like corals and sponges, they were attached to the seafloor and then they had these beautiful fronds that were up in the water column that were feeding on the microbial life, the plankton that were floating by.
23: They were stuck to the ocean's floor, waving about in the tides like horny teens in the standing room only section of a Justin Bieber concert.
0: You can use all sorts of different mathematical techniques to work out all sorts of aspects of their life history, how they're interacting with each other, whether they were fighting for particularly good habitat, and also, really crucially, how they were reproducing. And so what we managed to work out is that they likely reproduced very much like coral spawning.
23: Yeah, a huge orgy. This is a type of external fertilisation. You throw your gametes, your eggs and sperm, out into the ocean of life and hope that they meet up with other nice gametes from next door.
0: The propules in the water landed on the seafloor. They then grew. But when they started reproducing, they reproduced asexually using stolons or runners. If you know strawberry plants or spider plants, they can produce little babies at the end of these little filaments. And these little babies are clones of their parents.
23: So are you telling me then that it's got multiple modes of reproduction?
0: Yes, absolutely. It's really cool. So they can reproduce most likely sexually and then spread offspring very far in the water by floating on the water currents. But when they land, they can then reproduce really quickly asexually.
23: Wow. The best of both worlds. What a way to bring sexual reproduction into the animal kingdom, eh? Having it both ways. So here we are. This chapter book from the school library has just got very interesting and very well thumbed at the bit where the characters are starting to have sex. It only took 3.9 billion years for the Earth to come of age, which is just 600 million years ago. But these very first animals, the rhangiomorphs, only seem to last for a little while, evolutionary speaking, because something is coming. No pun intended. But it was an explosion.
1: It was certainly one of the most important biospheric, but also geospheric revolutions in the history of the Earth.
23: Sounds important. It's like spring blossom season on the Tree of Life. Little twigs are appearing all over the shop, flowering with eyes and gills. There's trilobites, shrimpy things, eely things, skeletons, proboscises, and even newfangled things like predators. It's what I can only call evolution's ejaculation. And that is the Cambrian explosion.
1: It's when we see the relatively rapid appearance in the fossil record of lots of different kinds of complex animal body plans.
23: Marissa Betts is a geologist and paleontologist.
1: We see evolutionary innovations like the development of eyes, for example. Organisms can start to swim in the water column and they can burrow down into the sediment.
23: So perhaps along with all these innovations, we get the latest in lovemaking technology brought to you by the Cambrian explosion.
1: We have actually got very little direct evidence for how these organisms were reproducing.
23: Oh.
1: I guess you would say the ancestral state of all of these groups in terms of reproductive style would probably be broadcast spawning, where eggs and sperm are released into the water column.
23: Okay, new organisms, but same old reproductive strategy.
1: I said direct evidence.
23: Right.
1: We do have some examples of fossils where we have eggs preserved, for example. That seems to be, by and large, the most direct evidence that we get in the Cambrian fossil records for reproduction. Animals that have been preserved, very remarkable fossils, with eggs associated with them, often inside their carapaces where they've been brooding them properly.
23: Wow. And I do sound impressed because this is a key moment in the history of reproduction. Let me explain. The internal eggs could mark a potential split between strategies to have babies. On one hand, you have lots of babies, but you don't worry about them at all. It's a numbers game. Maybe some of them will make it. Biologists call this an R strategy.
1: These are the broadcast spawners and things that just sort of pump eggs and sperm out into the world and just let them hope for the best.
23: On the other hand, there are K strategists.
1: Fewer babies, but they look after them more carefully.
23: They do a lot more parental care before and or after hatching. But that means that each kid is increasingly important, right? Each individual kid takes more of your resources. So you have to be way more careful about whose gametes you're mixing your own with. You do not want to be bringing up a nuptie's son. This drive is what will give rise to most of the things that you hold dear in this world. Dancing to a cumbia, birdsong, being absolutely ripped, diamond rings, colourful beetles, eating a spaghetti strand from each end and coming together. All of this has to do with gamete selection. So, back to the fossils. We've got eggs being brooded internally, right? Which leads me to ask, well, how did they get fertilised? Does it mean that we, What the Duck time explorers, are on the cusp of finding the very first penis?
3: We were doing some analysis on rock collected in the early 1990s.
23: David Civita is a rock-hard sort of guy, an emeritus professor of paleontology at the University of Leicester.
3: This rock is very important scientifically because it contains fossils which are exceptionally well-preserved. The rock is about 430 million years old.
23: That is old. A good 200 million years before T-Rex, in the Ordovician period, where the weather was warm, the world was moist, most of the land was in the southern hemisphere in Gondwana, and the sea level was much, much higher than it was today. In fact, at the equator, the sea might have reached 40 degrees Celsius. And in that literal human body temperature bath lived a tiny little...
3: I found a tiny thing.
23: Thing.
3: But with a big thing attached.
23: With a big thing attached.
3: Which belongs to a group called the ostracods.
23: And they've been around for hundreds of millions of years. And they're sometimes called seed shrimp. Imagine a little clamshell, sort of like a pippy, something like that, but tiny, a millimetre across. And inside it is a minuscule little shrimpy thing. It has antenna and some little leggy appendages, and it can swim. They are one of the most common arthropods in the fossil record. But the one David found was special.
3: So we had all the appendages. We had the gills. We had the eyes. And we had the penis.
23: Rewind.
3: And we had the penis.
23: Well, not the world's first penis, but the world's first dick pic. And it was on a clam lookalike. Monumental stuff. Now, what would you call such a thing? Anthony Weiner? No, the researchers named the species Colymbosathon eplecticus, which translates roughly as amazing swimmer with large penis. And what does it look like, the penis itself?
3: It's a long... Well, you're a lady of the world.
23: I have never seen one before. I have no idea what you're talking about.
3: Penis is a penis. It's a very long prolongation coming from the posterior part of the body region. And ostracods, they have an extraordinary sexual apparatus. The copulatory appendage, the penis of a male ostracod, can be a third of the total volume of the animal.
23: That's big.
3: And not only that, the spermatozoa that ostracods produce are huge. You can have a 1 millimetre ostracod, an adult ostracod, 1 millimetre, but he produces a sperm 10 millimetres long. So 10 times the length of its body, one sperm. And, of course, in order to ejaculate these large spermatozoa, some ostracods have special organs. They're called Zenker's organs, and they're used to pump these huge sperms out of the body into the female.
23: Now, wait a second. Is the female the same size? Because what is a 1 millimetre female going to do with a 10 millimetre sperm? What does she do with it? Did you ever find a female fossil that showed you?
3: Well, yes. A few years after finding the male, we found a female from the same locality in Herefordshire in the UK. It wasn't the same species, but nevertheless, it was exciting because it had eggs.
23: Oh.
3: It was brooding the young, which was 430 million-year-old eggs. And that's Christmas Day every day to somebody like me.
23: Well, cheese and crackers. It's likely that a female ostracod took a sperm 10 times longer than her body and created new life. If this was a human, it would be a 16-metre sperm. I tell you what, that would be a Christmas miracle. But one miracle isn't enough for someone like Professor Civita, who seems to be like a lightning rod for fossilised penis discovery.
3: I'm here at an international scientific meeting in Zhenjiang, China, and I have just reported on another penis, the second penis from the same deposit in Herefordshire in the UK. A completely different group of ostracods, but nevertheless, we have another male. We have a male with a penis.
23: Really?
3: And it's a very tiny one. It's 1.7 millimetres long.
23: It's another itsy-bitsy-teeny-weeny.
3: So we have three ostracod peni in the geological record now.
23: Three tiny penises attached to ostracods in the fossil record. But there's something wrong with these three dick pics, if you ask me. Every footballer on the way knows that if you're going to take a dick pic for world peace, you want to, you know, you want it to be a nice warm day so that you get an impressive angle. Ugh, not like that one. You probably want an erection. So when did they start?
5: The world's tiniest and also very old penis, and it was captured in amber right at the point of basically becoming erect.
23: Emily Willingham is a biologist and author of Fallacy, Life Lessons from the Animal Penis, and she has seen the world's oldest fossilised erection. And it's attached to, of all things, a daddy long legs. Not a spider, that's what daddy long legs refers to in Australia, but rather a different sort of arachnid called a harvestman that, to the naked, untrained eye, looks exactly the same as the daddy long leg spider. It's got a little body, long spindly legs, and a sizable penis. Halitherses grimaldi, if you want to look it up on matchmaker.com. Okay, duck and time travellers, let me set the scene for the world's first known erection. It's 99 million years ago, and there's these shallow inland seas, and there's some good warm weather for lizards, which is lucky because dinos are dominating. And there's a tiny little harvestman halfway up a tree in present-day Myanmar.
5: It had big eyes. Like, the big discovery about this for the people who found it was that its eyes were enormous, but then they realized that also there was this little tiny penis preserved in amber. And right when it was in the midst of being super aroused, I guess, it was flooded with sap. and then got stuck that way for 100 million years before it started to be ogled by taxonomists or whatever in Berlin. And so they captured it while its penis was hydraulically raised. And it's this tiny little erection. It's like a millimeter long. It's a very small animal.
23: And the penis in amber is tiny, yes, but magnificent. It's long and slim, yet pretty sturdy looking, sort of like a curved femur. And the glands on the end are heart-shaped. No.
5: Oh, is it a good way to go or not?
23: But I suppose at any point in time, you're always doing something stupid, right? You could get preserved just eating a sandwich or something. So I suppose it might as well be while you've got your doodle out. So now the floodgates, dear listener, are open. And we've had spurts and lulls of evolution exploding, bringing forth creations beyond the wildest dreams of the first simple organisms that inhabited planet Earth. And we continue to find out things. There was even a fossil named Scrotum Humanum by a fella called Richard Brooks in 1763. Let's call him Dick. Dick thought this was a magnificent fossilised rock pocket filled with some porky balls. It turned out to be the end of a Megalosaurus femur, literally a dog bone from a dinosaur. But Dick's tale is a cautionary one. Don't run away to fantasy land and start seeing sexy bits everywhere. Because yes, penises evolved and started to become more and more specialised, but it doesn't mean that everything has a dick.
6: Only about 3% of birds have a penis.
23: Only 3% of birds have penises. 3%! What the duck? Now, this raises a lot of questions for me. We just literally finished 4.5 billion years of evolution to evolve a penis. So why would you go to all that trouble only to carelessly lose it in the car park of the Mall of Life? Oh, and does that mean there's a no phallus future? That is a question for the next episode of Sex is Weird.
6: Every time I look at genitalia, I see warfare.
5: Somebody described the duck penis as sperm shooting ballistic missiles. And
6: they look like a tentacle.
5: Like corkscrews.
7: It is really bizarre, yes. Really bizarre.
6: You know, at Cornell, and there is the lab of ornithology.
23: I am never having sex again. Sex is weird, right? And you're listening to a series about it produced by me, Anne Jones, and Patria Ladgrove. If you want to find us, you can look for What the Duck on the ABC Listen app or online. And What the Duck is a production of ABC Radio National and ABC Science. Oh, and if you're into unsolicited duck pics, duck pics, whattheduck@abc.net.au is where you can slide into our DMs. Special thanks to Will Ockenden, Joel Werner, Belle Smith, Corey Haig and Jacinta Bowler for providing feedback on the first episode of our romp through the body count of planet Earth.

0: G'day, I'm Will Anderson, and I'm here to promote a new season of Grunt. 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
1: 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ABC Radio National. Have you caught any of the amazing series on All in the Mind? Well, the latest one looks at forensic science. Here's a taste.
4: Think you can spot a liar? Think again. Think your memory is solid? What if someone could make you confess to something you didn't do? Forensic is a new series from All in the Mind, diving into the psychological tools used to crack cases.

0: nuclear-armed submarine returned home recently after 6 months submerged. They take no new air in throughout that voyage, so it is not fresh down there. David Maher spoke with Josh Glancy from the Sunday Times. He boarded the sub on its return. Brave man.
1: Everyone warned you. You know, the Prime Minister said to me, he says, you won't believe the smell. And you think, God, what is it going to be like? It's actually not awful. It's not that unpleasant, but it's a kind of deep, oily, sort of salty fug. So they obviously bring new oxygen into the submarine, otherwise they would all die very quickly. So they have something called what's called a closed loop system, and an air purifier uses electrolysis to basically take oxygen in from the seawater and feed it into the atmosphere to keep them all alive. So it's very unusual air, and I'm told that the smell doesn't come off for days afterwards if you've been on a long voyage. And one sailor told me that his wife makes him shower sort of 3 times a day for a week and after he comes home.
0: More on that after 4 on Late Night Live. Next on Radio National, though, the work of a mysterious new artist arrives at an Australian gallery, becomes a bestseller. Buyers are told it's come from an acclaimed French artist who works in Paris, but that doesn't match what workers are seeing behind closed doors.
2: It was highly unusual that he didn't have a website, he didn't have anything online apart from what was linked to Studio Gallery, and he, you know, not even an Instagram. That was just, yeah, incredibly unusual to me.
0: That's a brand new series coming up on Background Briefing here on ABC Radio National. Time for the latest ABC News. It's 2 o'clock.

0: Good afternoon, Rio Davis with ABC News. The Northern Territory Racing Minister says a bill reforming the Territory's racing and wagering industries will return to Parliament without changes this afternoon, despite a parliamentary committee recommending 11. In its report on the bill, the Scrutiny Committee made recommendations to further reform governance of the NT's gambling regulator and enhance public trust. Minister Marie-Claire Boothby says many of the recommendations can be implemented by the Commission and aren't needed in legislation.
1: A lot of that is to do with the Commission themselves. What I have done is put in place some strong governance, and you know, whenever you're looking at these things, you want to make sure that it's the strongest that you can possibly have to ensure that we have a really strong and sustainable racing industry in the Northern Territory.
0: NT Senator Jacinta Numpa-Jimpa-Price has delivered a stirring speech about the death of her niece, 5-year-old Kumanjai little baby. Senator Numpa-Jimpa-Price delivered the speech as part of a condolence motion in the Senate for the little girl who was allegedly abducted and murdered in Alice Springs last month. In her speech, Senator Numpa-Jimpa-Price says Australia needs to properly confront some of the realities of town camps and communities in the NT.
2: We need stronger accountability across organisations responsible for town camps and service delivery. We need child protection systems that prioritise safety above ideology, and we need leadership prepared to speak honestly about these realities. Most of all, we need courage.
0: The Treasurer says tonight's budget will be bold, ambitious, and contain difficult decisions. Housing and intergenerational equity will be major focuses of Jim Chalmers' fifth budget, with a major shake-up of the 50% capital gains tax discount and negative gearing expected. Dr. Chalmers says he's expecting criticism from what he's described as defenders of the status quo.
3: The people who want the housing market to stay exactly as it is, the people who want the tax system to stay exactly as it is, these changes will be hotly contested, and that's just fine by me.
0: An expert has told the Royal Commission on Anti-Semitism and Social Cohesion there's been a 5-fold increase in anti-Semitic online content since the October 7th Hamas attack in 2023. The inquiry's heard evidence from Dr. Andrew Obler, the CEO of the Online Hate Prevention Institute, a not-for-profit monitoring extremism on digital platforms. Dr. Obler told the Commission his team's analysis found anti-Semitism was already on the rise during the COVID pandemic.
4: That was already considered to be well above normal and of, you know, deep concern because of what was happening due to COVID. What we can see is after October 7, there's a sharp rise. So it's about a 5-fold increase in the level of anti-Semitism spread across the platforms.
0: Overseas now, Foreign Minister Penny Wong has held talks with

0: U.S. Secretary of State Marco Rubio on Iran and the Strait of Hormuz. The U.S. State Department says Mr. Rubio talked about ongoing efforts to restore freedom of navigation in the vital oil shipping channel, which Iran has effectively closed. U.S. President Donald Trump has repeatedly said Western allies have not done enough to back America. The federal government has today announced further targeted sanctions on Iranian individuals and entities. Back home, the Automobile Association of the Northern Territory has welcomed plans for a Darwin-based oil refinery using a byproduct of gas extraction to produce diesel. Company Global Resource Recovery says it will initially use overseas refineries to create fuel from gas condensate, a light oil produced during gas production. The company plans to store the product in 16 proposed tanks at Darwin Port and eventually hopes to meet half of Darwin's diesel needs. AANT's Ben Haythorpe says the proposal could improve fuel security for top-end motorists.
1: It's really good for us to have a mix of energy resources that we can use so that we don't end up in the same situation that we're in now with, you know, really high prices.
0: And AFL coaches have offered their support and praise to former Carlton coach Michael Voss following his resignation. Voss has left the Blues ahead of his contract expiring at the end of the season. Carlton is 16th on the ladder with just one win from 9 matches so far this season. Melbourne coach Stephen King says he admires how Voss has handled the pressure.
2: Obviously you feel for any coach in that situation, and someone I look up to from afar, the way he's handled himself under extreme pressure. I know my time will come as a coach when I'm faced with the same adversity, and I think the respect Michael's got within the industry for the way he's handled himself is a credit to him.
0: You're up to date with the latest in ABC News.
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4: Hilary Harper with you on ABC Radio National. Hello. It's 2:05 and Background Briefing has a new series for you today. It's called In Search of the Missing Artist.
5: Is that mic all right for you?
6: Yeah, I think right height.
5: Cool. If you need to change it, you can just twist the thing.
6: Yeah, no, we're good. We're in biz.
5: Okay, great. All right, let's roll. Julia Bergen.
6: Madison Connaughton.
5: Great to have you in the Background Briefing studio.
6: It's good to be here.
5: This is your first Background Briefing story.
6: It is, number one.
5: Okay, so the series is called In Search of the Missing Artist.
6: That's right.
5: I know a little bit about the story.
6: Have you been eavesdropping?
5: No, I have heard you making some phone calls on this story over the last couple of months. You've been working very hard.
6: Inside voice is not my forte. That's fair enough, yep.
5: I've picked up a few things. Is this story something about the art world?
6: That's correct.
5: Okay. Is it something about, like, the plastics industry?
6: It is.
5: And the other thing is maybe there's something to do with France.
6: Bingo.
5: Okay. I'm very intrigued to know how these things all fit together. Do you want to tell us? Where do you start?
6: Where else? 5-star hotel.
5: Of course. Okay. Paint a picture for us.
6: So I'm standing in the shadow of a giant stone plinth, surveying the ground floor of this 5-star hotel. It's called the Fullerton Hotel.
5: Okay.
6: And it's in the centre of Sydney. It's all very grand. You know, you've got concierge, velvet furnishings, big archways. There's even a grand piano in the foyer. It's the perfect place to meet a source.
5: Meeting a source in a 5-star hotel. It's very, you know, very journalism.
6: Very journalism, a little bit detective. My source is called Simon Dalhunty, and he phoned a couple of days ago and then followed up with this text to tell me that he had some information about a story that I was looking into.
7: Hi, Julia. It's Simon calling regarding the studio gallery.
6: He's talking about an art gallery.
7: I understand you've been asking around, and I've got a lot of knowledge about the facts and would like to catch up for a coffee or tea in the next couple of days. I'm in Sydney.
6: I say yes. I confirm his full name and organise a time to meet him. I don't ask who he is. I don't ask how he heard about me or what he knows about the story.
5: Why not?
6: Well, the story's generated a lot of anxiety, and so the last thing I want to do is spook him. But I do my due diligence. I call around. I find out that Simon's a former journalist, former media executive, and according to his LinkedIn, he's now a media advisor. But at the time, his profile doesn't say for who. So I'm curious. I've got a lot of questions that I want to ask Simon, and as I'm sort of waltzing through the foyer of this very grand hotel, I'm feeling confident that hopefully he might be able to provide me some of those answers. Oh, I see Simon. He hasn't seen me yet, so I'll take this opportunity to quickly describe him. He's wearing a very crisp blue shirt and suit pants, no tie. There's no mention that this is an off-the-record meeting, but I switch off my mic. I don't know what Simon's going to say, but the moment it's done, I leave and I walk at pace about 200 metres down the road, decide, all right, the middle of the footpath is going to have to do, and I just recount everything into my phone.
8: All right, I'm just going to do a voice note.
6: Because Simon is not there to give me information. He's there to give me a warning.
8: So I sit down and he basically says, fresh off the bat, let me just be super clear. I'm very close to the art world. I'm married to an artist. I know the drill. I know that there's allegiances.
6: Simon's waving around a thick pad of paper. He says,
8: I've got sworn statements. I've got affidavits.
6: He tells me there's a heavy-handed legal response coming my way if I pursue this. And he's flicking through the pages theatrically as he's talking to me.
8: He basically said, the more that this unravels, the more damage it does.
6: This meeting didn't come out of nowhere. For months, I've been investigating the sudden appearance of a mysterious French artist in the Australian art market. His name is Jean-Paul Maljean.
5: Jean-Paul Maljean.
6: And Simon knows a thing or two about him. He tells me,
8: JPM Jean-Paul Maljean is real. I've spoken to the person. And he said, Jean-Paul Maljean has suffered incredible stress.
6: By this point, I realise Simon is no whistleblower. No, he's here on behalf of one of Australia's most aggressive defamation law firms. He's actually their media guy, and he's meeting me to pass on a message from a few of their clients.
5: Wow.
6: The artist himself and his gallery in Australia, Studio Gallery Group. And that message is really simple. Back off the story and stop asking questions about the internationally acclaimed artist, Jean-Paul Maljean.

0: gin.
1: My own included, I'm sure.
0: Mine too.
1: Okay, so that's his name, but who is he?
0: According to What's Online, Jean-Paul Mangin is a sculpture artist. French. His studio is based in Paris and he exhibits and sells worldwide. In 2021, he's introduced to the Australian market by Rose 66, about a metre long, and it's selling for just under $7,500.
2: You know, his size range can really go up to like as wide as sort of like 2 metres, and as well it is potential that if you have a very specific sort of colour or more shape or size in mind, we can communicate with the artist and do a commissioned work.
0: As Eliza tells me, the Jean-Pauls come in all sorts of colours and finishes. There's another smaller metallic gold one sitting on a plinth in the window. This one's called Metal Mu. I can't help thinking they look like giant, brightly coloured, crumpled post-it notes.
1: Mm.
0: But I want more than just visuals.

0: any good gallerist should. She sold these before.
1: He's collected by a lot of people in Australia and internationally that are, you know, really interested in interior design.
0: She tells me about the art and the artist, materials, method, meaning.
2: Sorry.
0: Jean-Paul comes into her frame quite quickly because he's a bestseller for the gallery.
1: It was often coming across my desk that, like, okay, this one needs to be packed up and sent out or, like, gotten ready to be sent to the buyer. And his work's always played, like, a really key role in the curation of our gallery. So he was always hanging on the walls.
0: So not all artists would be up at all times?
1: No. So often at Cheltenham, we'd have a sort of rotating curation in the front of the gallery of what was like selling well at that time, so that if anyone did just sort of have a walk into the gallery, they could see like our, you know, bestsellers kind of straight away. Yeah.
0: Okay. So Jean-Paul was a bestseller.
1: Yeah. Yeah. He was doing really well. Yeah.
0: The problem is the more interest there is, the more information people want, you know, where he's exhibited, where overseas. Which international galleries? Tell me more about him. And she just can't because she can't find anything.
1: If you're having it in your home, you want to be able to have a little spiel that you might give your guests and you can sort of say, oh, it represents this or this and, you know, or it's actually inspired by this and the artist said this about it. It's about this part of their life. And I just literally couldn't find any examples of where he'd exhibited before and any presence of him online whatsoever, which I thought was really unusual.
0: I wanted to double check that, so I did my own trawl. And when you Google Jean-Paul Mangin, the first thing that pops up is a profile on Studio Gallery Group's website. It's basically a picture library of his works. So row after row of these coloured sculptures, white, brown, green, yellow, orange, you name it. All French words for titles. The prices for each range from $2,000 to $10,000.
2: Wow.
0: And when you click on one of the artworks, there's no photo of their creator, Jean-Paul Mangin. But there is his bio. And this is what it said at the time Eliza was working for the gallery.
1: So should I just read it
0: verbatim? Just read it out. Yeah, read out what it says.
1: Internationally acclaimed and collected French sculpturist, that's hard to say, Jean-Paul Mangin's work largely draws from his own intimate and emotional experiences of life. The artist feels the translation and physical embodiment of his...
2: So this is all the information that Eliza has on Jean-Paul, even though she works for the gallery that represents him.
0: In terms of who he is, pretty much. He's French, working in Paris and internationally acclaimed.
2: So none of those other things, no list of places he's exhibited, no list of big collectors who hold him in their collections, no list of galleries that hold him in their collections, nothing?
0: Nothing that I can find. When you look online, he's got no social media, no LinkedIn, no website. There's no mention of him before 2021. And as far as I can tell, he doesn't exist online before that.
1: Every arts job that I've had, every artist that I've worked with or known has a public presence online, and that's kind of, you know, the name of the game, right? Like, you want people to be able to access your work and find out about you and your practice. And so it was highly unusual that he didn't have a website, he didn't have anything online apart from what was linked to Studio Gallery, and he, you know, not even an Instagram or anything that was able to build his public presence. And that was just, yeah, incredibly unusual to me.
0: And any mention of him after 2021 is coming from Studio Gallery Group or one of its directors. There's a lot of social media posts about him, but nothing from him.
3: A much-awaited shipment from Paris. Seductive sculptural works from Jean-Paul Mangin have now arrived. Worth the wait.
4: Magnificent work coming through from the Parisian studio of Jean-Paul Mangin.
5: A massive art crash on Parisian sculpturalist Jean-Paul Mangin. Kiss, kiss, kiss, kiss. Hashtag from Paris with love.
0: From Paris with love. Four words. So simple and romantic. It's details like these that stick with Eliza, but the problem is they don't seem to match up with what she's seeing inside the gallery, and it's not just her. I've actually spoken with 10 people who worked at Studio Gallery Group, including one who was there right at the time Jean-Paul's work started to appear.

0: I had just arrived to Australia.
1: I'd been looking for work for a couple of months.
2: This is Molly, although that's not her real name. She wants to put this period of her life behind her. What I can tell you about her is that she predates Eliza. She also works in the Melbourne Gallery and she also manages artwork. And when she starts, it all seems very glamorous.
1: I hadn't ever really worked in the commercial art world before, so it was like new and bright and shiny. Having a job in the art world, which is what I studied, was in my mind like a dream role.
2: She's inspired by the gallery and the woman in charge of it, Kerry Armstrong, who's also a painter. And Kerry's artwork basically has the top spot of the Studio Gallery Group website.
3: Just to clarify, this is not Kerry Armstrong, the Australian actor.
2: Different Kerry Armstrong.
1: From the bat, Kerry interviewed me and she propositioned it as like a family-run business, which they're all heavily involved in. And, you know, we might seem a bit funny sometimes, but that's just how we operate kind of thing.
2: Molly also works closely with Kerry's husband, Michael Armstrong. He does all the finances and he also moves a lot of the artwork, so kind of operates as a bit of a courier as well, where he's required. And then there's Kerry's daughter. Her name's Lauren Elise, and she's in charge of sales and curation. Pretty soon, Jean-Paul enters the frame.
1: We were told that they were signing on this new artist, Jean-Paul Mangin, and Mangan, I don't even know how to pronounce it. And these sculptures just appeared in the gallery, supposedly from France. Paris was where he was practicing.
2: But from the get-go, the way they arrive is odd.
1: Michael would come into the gallery with them like half-wrapped in bubble wrap, keeping in mind that these artworks are going to be sold on for like 10K a pop and just put them on the ground. There wasn't a lot of like care for something that was supposedly being shipped from overseas.
2: Shipment after shipment in nothing but bubble wrap. No box, no padding, no shipping labels, no consignment notices, no tax declaration forms, just bubble wrap. I asked Molly how artworks normally arrive.
1: If it's a rolled up artwork, then in a tube with bubble wrap and protective sleeves or whatever. And then if it's a sculpture, in a wooden nailed box with padding on the inside.
4: And same game for international shipments?
1: Yeah.
4: And how did these ones come?
1: Just bubble wrap.
4: I mean, is that standard practice?
1: No.
3: So that's what Molly described to you. Did Eliza see these works coming in just bubble wrap too?
2: Same game for Eliza.
5: So Jean-Paul's would arrive normally delivered by Michael. They'd come in our studio gallery van and often just sort of wrapped in one layer of bubble wrap. And often it looked like, you know, recycled bubble wrap. And they would also arrive without any hanging mechanism normally. So that would mean that myself and Michael would often just sort of take a look at the works and decide where we wanted to put like a hook or a hole in the piece so that we could hang it on the wall.
2: Let me show you a photo of what it looks like inside.
3: Oh my God. Okay, so it's just literally bubble wrap this entire room.
2: Yeah, that's how Jean-Paul's works were coming.
3: So this is like a small windowless room. Maybe it's like a storage room or something. And it's just full of bubble wrap. The whole image is just piled up bubble wrap. But it looks like there's a few what look like Jean-Paul Marjan artworks poking out.
2: It's a bit of a spot the Jean-Paul.
3: And then

0: It looks like there's sort of stickers on some of it. Did you see that?
1: Yeah, if you zoom in on that, just have a look at what those labels say.
0: There's one that says JMA232.
1: Jean-Paul Maljean 232. So that's the artwork code.
0: Right. And so this is how you know these are Jean-Paul's artwork.
1: That's right. And when I showed this to Unannounced, sometimes it's an odd piece here or there. Other times it's in bulk, but it's always a surprise when they arrive. And that's a problem for a gallery that's dealing with over 100 artists because they need to know which works are going to come in and when.
2: Usually every artist would have had to submit their works and get their works accepted before sending them to the gallery. Otherwise we'd just end up with like 50 paintings at a time from one artist who's just flogging their stuff off, being like, yeah, please make me money, sell this for me. And then we'd get them and be like, oh, we actually only want two of these.
1: There's a system in place to ensure that doesn't happen. Studio Gallery Group uses software called Art Galleria. Not all art galleries use it, but most have something similar to this, and it basically means they can track the ID of a painting or an artwork wherever it goes. If it moves between their galleries in New South Wales and Victoria, they can follow it. And so the typical process is that an artist will submit their works in advance. They'll submit things like title, dimensions, material, any other information that's ultimately required to sell that particular piece.
0: Mm.
1: All of that needs to come before the artwork is shipped. And according to staff I spoke to, that wasn't happening for Jean-Paul's works.
2: At the beginning, his things were submitted through the portal, but then after a while, they weren't. And his artworks would appear in the gallery, and then I would have to document, photograph, measure, check the back of the sculpture to see if there was a spot that was flat enough.
1: And then Michael would
2: drill a hole in the back of the sculpture to then like mount it on the wall. And then I would have to upload all of this information for each individual artwork on the back end of Art Galleria.
1: So is any part of that process normal for a typical artist? Like if you were dealing with somebody else that's not from Paul Mungin, is it standard practice to have to do all the photography,
2: no,
1: measuring, installation?
2: No.
1: It is possible that Jean-Paul Maljean is just a very hands-off artist. But that narrative starts to fray when I meet another former Studio Gallery Group worker, someone who deals directly with the artist, someone who also speaks French.
3: Right, doorbell.
4: Hello, how are you going?
3: Good, how are you?
4: Good. Do you want me to take my shoes off?
3: No, you're so fine.
4: You sure?
3: I love this app. How are you?
4: Good.
1: This is Abby.
4: Thanks for having me over.
1: But for the same reasons as Molly, we're not using her real name. She's bright and bubbly and moves at pace, mustering a cup of tea and telling me about her latest culinary adventure.
3: I actually just finished a little Lebanese cucumber. So
1: oh, you did?
3: I did. I am.
1: But her demeanour changes as we move into the lounge room.
5: Sorry, I'm like shaking. I just get really nervous.
1: Working at Studio Gallery Group is not a time of her life Abby particularly enjoys talking about. She was young, but her job was to deal with artists and buyers.
5: It was a really sales-heavy environment. Kerry was always pushing sales, always super enthusiastic, trying to create massive momentum within the gallery.
1: Jean-Paul Maljean is selling well, and that means

0: says his inbox is busy.
1: Every time we sell an artist's artwork, we email them, letting them know. And there was an email for Jean-Paul, like a Gmail account.
0: She emails him, telling Jean-Paul he sold a piece.
1: Usually I'm really excited to hear back from an artist because it's like, hey, I sold your work. It's like telling someone it's their birthday or something. And they're like, oh my God, amazing. And you're like, yeah, how great. I just like didn't get any response.
0: It's strange, but soon becomes frustrating because Abby has other questions for Jean-Paul, and these ones do need answers because it's about the titles of his works. Jean-Paul's pieces have a little bit of a naming convention. It's a French word loosely connected to the colour of the piece and then a number. I actually enlisted my executive producer, because she's French-speaking, to help me with the pronunciation of these. So, for example, white is papier.
2: Papier.
0: Papier.
2: Not papier, papier.
0: Papier.
2: Yes.
0: Okay. Dark brown, cassonade.
2: Perfect.
0: Gold, métal mou.
2: Mou.
0: Mou.
2: Yes, métal mou.
0: Métal mou. Dark green, la grason.
2: Almost right, it's like la grason.
0: La grason.
2: Grason.
0: Grason.
2: Yes.
1: Sometimes they would do like metal moo 5, and I'm like, that's interesting. I thought I sold metal moo 5 4 weeks ago, but because they weren't keeping a catalog of what numbers they'd use for the artwork, so you'd see certain numbers come up again, and then I would raise that and then it would change, or they would like be like two in the system with the same number, so then they would just change the other one. And I'm like, okay, maybe this Jean-Paul person doesn't care and they're just doing it for him, but I've never met an artist that like didn't care.
0: Same game for how the art is hung on the walls.
1: Every artist would usually be quite meticulous about how they wanted their artwork to be presented. And this sculpturist, Jean-Paul Watt, just didn't care if it was left, right, up, down.
0: He didn't give any instructions about the orientation?
1: No. They would just flip it over, take a look, figure out how they could hang it using whatever process they were doing.
0: Originally, Abby remembers the gallery using brackets and glue, but that's not holding. So they change to holes and hooks, which works really well. The folded, scrunched nature of the sculptures means there's these little caverns that are ideal to hide these attachments. And that's where the drill comes into it.
1: There was no instruction from the artists of like where to drill into it for it to be hung just so. It was like, well, you can put a couple holes here, you won't see it from the front, put a wire in, put it up on the wall, yeah, looks all right, you know?
3: Okay, so it seems like the staff are pretty confused by all of this. Does Carrie or Michael offer them any sort of explanation?
0: Yes and no. When former workers ask for a phone number or an alternative email to discuss commissions or sales, they're told not to worry. Things like Jean-Paul is a recluse or...
3: A recluse?
0: Yeah, and he only likes to talk to Kerry.
3: Hmm.
0: Or there's a language barrier, let Kerry manage it, or we'll check in with Jean-Paul's assistant.
3: An assistant? Okay, so did any of the workers actually talk to the assistant?
0: None of the workers I spoke to did, but several were familiar with him. He'd pop up in conversation whenever the gallery had to make a decision for Jean-Paul. For example, once Molly, that's the Melbourne art manager, once she'd uploaded Jean-Paul's works into Art Galleria, she'd give Kerry's daughter Lauren a heads up.
4: And then she would go upstairs into this little office space and get on her laptop and, like, look at an email from Jean-Paul's Melbourne mouthpiece.
5: When you say mouthpiece, what do you mean? Like his assistant?
4: Yeah. And she would then get his titles and his prices from this person who was emailing her.
5: And so then she'd come back to you with the names of the artists.
4: She would then go into the back end of Art Gallery and just update those details herself.
3: It sounds like, for Molly, the way the gallery dealt with Jean-Paul stood out compared to other artists there. Did other staff tell you they felt the same way?
0: Yeah, they did. And they still feel like there's too many things that don't stack up about Jean-Paul. But if this guy is French, working in Paris, the answer should be there. So I decide it's time to go to France.
3: Really? You go to France?
0: Well, I don't go to France.

0: I'm on my way to Paris, so I'm in the train from Marseille heading to Paris to find out more about Jean-Paul Mangin.
1: Shireen Yazbek, she's a producer for the ABC. She's based in Beirut, which is where she's from. But she grew up in Paris. She studied there. France is her home away from Lebanon. And she's also an artist. So she was the perfect person to be looking into this. And the first thing she said to me when we started talking was, we've got to go to La Maison des Artistes, which is the house of the artists.
0: That's the station of La Maison des Artistes. I'm going to soon find out whether they have Jean-Paul Mangin registered on their list.
1: This place is not Jean-Paul's Parisian studio. It's the National Registry for Artists, located in a very posh part of Paris. And so Shireen makes the calculation that if Jean-Paul is a famous artist, it would make a lot of sense for him to be registered on La Maison des Artistes. And so she goes and visits in person.
0: Un renseignement.
2: À la Maison des Artistes?
0: Ouais.
2: C'est à l'angle du bâtiment, deuxième étage.
0: D'accord, merci.
1: And she finds no trace of an artist registered under the name Jean-Paul Mangin.
0: So, at La Maison des Artistes, what they told me is that some artists don't pay their taxes, so they wouldn't be registered at La Maison des Artistes. I doubt that someone who is supposedly exhibiting everywhere and who's famous can go under the radar in France.
1: There's a chance that Jean-Paul just hasn't signed up. So Shireen casts a wider net. In Australia, we have a registered business number, which is an 11-digit number. It's called an ABN. And that's what you use to pay tax. In France, it's called a CIRE number. That's 14 digits, and it's a legal requirement for any money-making enterprise to have. And so Shireen decides to do a broad sweep of all the CIRE numbers, and she does find one match. It's called Établissement Jean-Paul Mangin. It's a family-run manufacturing company that was set up in 1992 by a Jean-Paul Mangin.
3: Spelled the same way?
1: Spelled the same way, same spelling. So Jean-Paul Mangin has retired, but his daughter Céline Mangin, she stepped in.
0: I asked her if they have ever worked in the art sector. She said no. And never was Australia. Never.
4: D'accord, donc pour l'instant, vous n'avez pas réalisé d'œuvres d'art?
5: Non, pas du tout. Mais bon, on ne sait jamais.
4: Et vous n'avez jamais rien fabriqué pour l'Australie?
5: Non, pas du tout.
1: Then Shireen gets a bit more direct and just says, you know, we're looking for this artist called Jean-Paul Mangin, who's operating in Australia, makes these plastic sculptures. Is that your father?
5: C'est pas du tout Monsieur Mangin de la société de Bousonville. Pas du tout.
0: She said, but this is not Mr. Mangin from our company, Bousonville. And that she knows no one called Jean-Paul Mangin, except from her father.
4: Peut-être à bientôt. Merci.
5: À bientôt. Au revoir.
3: Okay, so Établissement Jean-Paul Mangin is not selling works to Studio Gallery Group in Australia.
1: No, so it's another dead end. And when Shireen asks around the French art community, which is her community, no one's heard of him. No one knows his work, no one's ever seen his work, and they all keep commenting on the same French faux pas. You remember those titles I was talking to you about? You know, papier, la cloison.
3: Yeah.
1: Well, some of them don't even pass elementary French.
0: The worst is la graison.
1: La graison is not a French word.
0: Perhaps they meant le gazon.
1: Le gazon means green, grass. But graison,
0: it's a weed killer brand.
3: Weed killer?
1: Yeah, and this weed killer brand is the only reference we can find to that word graison. And graison weed killer, it's not even French. It's an American brand.
3: Interesting. So, okay, let me get this straight. Shireen can't seem to find any trace of Jean-Paul in France, in Paris.

0: worse. But what she has found is that it seems like whoever's naming his artworks, they don't have a particularly strong grasp of French. Is that right?
1: Yeah, that's right.
0: And so she's looking there, you're looking here in Australia, you're both, you know, pushing really hard trying to find this guy. Do you think that all that digging around is what tipped off that mysterious media guy, Simon, who you met with at the start?
1: Yeah, it is. And as I'm sitting there and he's waving around this document, which seemingly has affidavits, sworn statements, you name it, inside it, and he's telling me that all my questions about Jean-Paul have answers that I'm not privy to, that I should stop looking into.
0: Mm. This was his warning to you at the start, saying, you know, back off.
1: Yeah, that's right. But Simon tells me something else. In fact, he shows me. It's the first page of a confidential report.
2: And on it is written Jean-Paul Manguin, in brackets, nom de plume.
0: So it's not the real name?
1: Not a real name. It's a pseudonym, an alias, a fake name, nom de plume. And that raises even more questions. But I'm not the only person looking for answers. There's someone else digging around to find out more about Jean-Paul Maljean. Her name's Anya Pesce. She's also an artist, and she has her own axe to grind.
3: Before my work even left the gallery, Jean-Paul Manguin's work started to appear. And it was very confusing because as images were appearing on social media attributed to him, people were questioning, you know, going, hey, look, you know, this work that looks similar, but it's not yours. What's going on?
0: That's next time on In Search of the Missing Artist.
1: Both Studio Gallery Group directors, Kerry and Michael Armstrong, said no to an interview. Instead, they issued two separate statements via their lawyer. In the first one, they said, Studio Gallery Group categorically rejects the premise, tone, and methods of Background Briefing's investigation, which reflects a sustained and harmful campaign against one of its artists. Jean-Paul Maljean is the nom de plume of a real artist, a long-established and protected artistic practice. Despite being put on notice of serious psychological harm to this artist, efforts to unmask this individual have continued, raising grave concerns about privacy, safety, and ethical responsibility. There is no legitimate public interest in exposing the identity of an artist whose work is lawfully created and sold, and whose anonymity is protected for legitimate reasons. Studio Gallery Group will respect its contractual obligations to its artists. What is now at issue is not art, but responsible journalistic practice. In a second statement, they also said, Studio Gallery is responsible for marketing of the artists they represent. Studio Gallery has audited its current marketing material relating to Jean-Paul Maljean and have no concerns. Jean-Paul Maljean continues to be an extremely popular artist whose works are and will continue to be cherished by collectors. We respect the right of this artist and, in fact, all creators to use nom de plumes. Lauren Elise didn't respond to our questions, neither did Jean-Paul Maljean, whom we tried to contact via Studio Gallery Group.
0: Background Briefing sound producers are Lila Schunner and Ingrid Wagner. 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Music composition by Hamish Camilleri. Fact-checking by Justine Landis-Hanley. Our rollout producer is Ben Sveen. The supervising producer is Max Chalmers. And the executive producer is Fanu Falali. The reporter on this story is Julia Bergen, and I'm Madison Connaughton. To hear more episodes, search for the Background Briefing podcast on ABC Listen or wherever you find your podcasts. 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
4: I'm Hilary Harper, and we've grown used to hearing about conflict in the news of late. Sidebar, there are lots of good things happening in the world too, and you can check out Sabra Lane's great ABC newsletter, The Bright Side, for some really lovely examples of that. But today, having said that, you're going to hear about a civil war that scientists have seen among chimpanzees. This kind of breakdown of in-group relationships is rare among chimps, so why did it happen, and can the rift be mended? Julian Morrow looks into this for Sunday Extra recently.
15: Now to a very disturbing civil war in Uganda amongst the world's largest known group of wild chimpanzees. The conflict was described in a piece in the journal Science in April, and it's based on a research paper that's been described in the Scientific American as a tour de force. The lead author of that research paper is Aaron Sandell, co-director of the Ngogo Chimpanzee Project. And I'm very pleased to say that Aaron joins us now on Sunday Extra. Welcome, Aaron.
16: Thanks for having me.
15: Firstly, I wonder if you could just tell us a little bit about the Ngogo Chimpanzee Project and how long it's been going.
16: Yeah, it's a long-term research project on wild chimpanzees. People started this project in continuous observation on the chimpanzees there in 1995. So it's over 30 years of continuous observations by two senior professors and a team of Ugandan research staff that I got plugged into in 2012 as a graduate student, and I've continued working there ever since.
15: So if we go back to when you started working on the project, could you describe what the chimpanzee population was like then and maybe a little bit about the habitat that they live in?
16: Yeah, the Ngogo chimpanzees, they were the largest group of wild chimpanzees known to scientists. There were almost always around 150 individuals. When I started, there were around 180 chimps total. This is like three times the size of other chimpanzee groups. Part of the reason they were so big is they're in the middle of this big forest in Uganda, Kibali National Park, surrounded on all sides by more forests, surrounded on all sides by other chimpanzee groups. So there was a lot of food for these chimps, which probably explained why there could be so many there.
15: And again, before you started observing what's been described as the civil war, I wonder if you could give us a sense of the sorts of interactions that you and your colleagues have with the chimpanzees and what that means for, if you like, your relationship with either individuals or the group.
16: Yeah, well, we're going out looking for these chimps and trying to find them and then follow them all day, recording what they do and who they're interacting with. One important thing to note with chimpanzees, their social lives are pretty similar to that of our own. They're not like many other primates, like monkeys or even other apes, where when you have a group, they're at least within eyesight or earshot of each other all the time. And they're moving around as a group. Chimpanzees are different. They're constantly splitting up into these temporary subgroups. They can travel alone. They can go join up with another individual. Two, three individuals can go off together minute by minute. And we call this fission-fusion. They're constantly splitting apart, joining back together, just like humans. This is partly why chimpanzees are so interesting, but it also means it's hard to find necessarily the chimps you're looking for. And then once you find a chimp, you follow them at a distance of around 7-10 meters. They know we're there, but they're just so used to people following them that they ignore us.
15: Mm. So you've described this natural pattern of fission and fusion, but I think it's fair to say that at some point you started noticing something a little bit different in the way the fission was happening. Could you describe what you observed in the early phases of what's now described as a civil war?
16: Well, always there were these distinct social clusters that seemed to exist that we could detect after watching for weeks and months. We saw that there were sort of three social clusters or neighborhoods, the Eastern neighborhood, Central neighborhood, and Western neighborhood. And there was a day in 2015, I'd been in the forest for a year during this period of data collection for my PhD research, There was this one day I was with chimps from the Western neighborhood, and we were in the middle of their territory. It was getting to the end of the day. The sun was starting to sort of get lower in the sky. And we heard other chimps, the chimps I was with heard these other chimps. We were in the middle of the territory, so it must have been chimps from their group, probably chimps from the central neighborhood. But they became quiet. They acted nervous. They started touching each other in reassurance. They were acting as if they were hearing outsiders, chimps from another group. And then when the other chimps approached, sure enough, it was chimps from the central neighborhood. But rather than reunite in this typical fission-fusion fashion of chimpanzees, the chimps from the Western neighborhood ran, and chimps from the central neighborhood chased them, and nothing like that had been observed before in the 20 years of research.
15: What happened next?
16: Well, over the next 6 weeks, they avoided each other, and this was also unprecedented, where typically the chimps, even though there were these distinct social clusters or neighborhoods, they were still intermingling throughout the day and over the course of weeks. Different combinations of chimps would come together, but they avoided each other for 6 weeks. They came back together, and on the surface, things sort of seemed to have returned to normal. But then over the next 2 years, they became more and more polarized until the Western neighborhood was essentially a separate group. By 2018, they'd essentially turned into a separate group, divided the territory more or less in half. And then that's when we started seeing this real aggressive behavior, territorial behavior. And then in January 2018, the first lethal attack.
15: On Sunday Extra, we're speaking with Aaron Sandell, co-director of the Ingogo Chimpanzee Project, about this really shocking chimpanzee civil war. And you've got us to the point, Aaron, of things really hotting up, and they have become lethal attacks. What scale of violence has occurred between these now separate groups of chimpanzees?
16: That's a good question, and it's an important caveat to make, especially when in the news and media coverage about this, people talk about civil war.
15: You're not suggesting that this has been overstated and hyped in the media, I hope, Aaron.
16: Well, we're partly responsible for it, but that's because I think it's relevant for understanding civil wars in humans. They're similar processes. We're seeing one group divide in two. We're seeing former community members attacking and killing each other. So in that sense, it has certain important parallels to it. But it's not like when you say a civil war in humans, you expect almost these battle lines and these mass casualties. This is not what we're seeing in the chimps. There are these regular territorial conflicts, but it was like once a year, chimps from the Western group would attack and kill a chimp, an adult male or adolescent male from the central group. Things did escalate. In 2021, we saw the first lethal attack on an infant chimp from the central group. The Western chimps, for the first few years, would sort of leave the infants and just target adult and adolescent males from the central group.
15: The write-up of your research in the journal Science refers to it as highlighting the evolutionary roots of war and peace. What implications have you drawn from the observations you've made about this process of splitting and then patterns of lethal conflict between two new chimpanzee groups?
16: It's a good question. I mean, one important thing to remember is that chimpanzees, they're our closest living relative along with bonobos, and they can tell us a lot about human behavior, but they're not going to necessarily give us insight into what our last common ancestor was acting like. But one of the values of chimpanzees is we can just see them as they are today and understand their behavior and then start to try to understand the mechanisms driving their behavior and then see to what extent does that apply to other species, including our own. And I think this is where this study and this case of lethal conflict in these chimps can inform certain aspects of human behavior. One important lesson that we can draw is the importance of maintaining relationships, maintaining friendships, and even maintaining your acquaintances. Because what I think drove the conflict with the chimps, a key factor must have been the breakdown of some of these relationships. And instead of coming together, instead of reconciling in these moments of tension, there was avoidance. There was running away.
15: Yes. And was it also observed that the conflict became worse once members who had experience across both groups died?
16: Yeah, well, that's part of it. I mean, what caused the conditions that enabled this conflict to escalate, I think, was the death and disappearance of five adult males a year before the first real behavioral shifts that we observed in 2015. We're not sure the cause of their death. There might have been a small disease outbreak, but these five adult males dying, they were older males in their late 30s, early 40s. Chimps often, I mean, they'll die in their early 40s, old age, so to speak. But for five chimps to die so abruptly, this is 10% of the adult males in the group. And it likely removed a lot of the important connections among the neighborhoods. So now the neighborhoods are more distinct. And that's emphasizing the importance of, it's fine if you have sort of neighborhoods and cliques. What's important, though, is that you can have strong connections among them.
15: Aaron, it is interesting. Just even hearing you describe what you observed, it does sound so resonant with situations that you can think of involving humans, and in particular, the way that conflict can become sort of ingrained and endemic. Is this civil war, this pattern of conflict, now a permanent part of the relations between these two new groups?
16: I mean, chimpanzees are always hostile to other groups of chimps. And so in sort of a normal setting, there's going to be chimp groups and they divide the forest into their own. Each group has their own territory and there will be conflicts at those territorial borders. Well, now they're clearly distinct groups and they're engaged in this ongoing conflict, but it's turning more or less into what you might see among just adjacent chimpanzee groups. The sort of dramatic irony for us, though, is that we know that these are chimps that know each other. They're not strangers.
15: Is there any way of ending a chimp civil war, Aaron?
16: It's a good question. And for chimpanzees, like, is there any possibility of these two groups coming back together? Everything I know about chimpanzees, I mean, I suggest that there isn't. There's no way that really at this point they could come back together. I feel like in the early months or even years of the conflict, there might have been a possibility. But at a certain point when these group identities really formed and they're overriding their past relationships, I think it sort of isn't possible. And, you know, with animal behavior, we really try as scientists to just observe what's happening and not really do any intervention.

hypothesis for bringing about peace and resolving conflicts. And actually, our closest ape relatives do give us insight in this regard, because bonobos, who are tied as our closest living relative along with chimpanzees, they have peaceful relationships between groups, and they don't exhibit the lethal conflict. I don't study bonobos, but from everything I've read, the obvious explanation for this is that in bonobos, it's the females that are in charge. They're the ones that hold the power in the group, whereas in chimpanzees, it's the males. In both species, chimps and bonobos, males stay in the group in which they're born for their entire lives. So they sort of have this xenophobia, this sort of fear of strangers, whereas females at adolescence, they leave the group that they're born in often, and they join another group. So they have a completely different conception of outsiders, of strangers. So there's so much more research that needs to be done. The research on the split and the lethal conflict is just the beginning to really understand chimpanzees at a deeper level. And through this, I think, gain a deeper understanding.

0: Good afternoon, Rio Davis with ABC News. The Northern Territory Children's Commissioner says the NT government should launch an inquiry board instead of a review of child protection services. The government announced a review last week following the death of five-year-old Kumanjai little baby in Alice Springs. Commissioner Charlena Musk, who's offered to lead the inquiry board, says the review needs the ability to also look at adjacent systems like housing and domestic violence support. Commissioner Musk says any further reviews should also consider the implementation of past inquiries' recommendations.
1: It's been the failure to implement recommendations to ensure that the systemic changes are being addressed through resourcing, training, services that are missing.
0: Northern Territory Senator Jacinta Numpa-Jimpa-Price's amendment to a motion mourning the death of Kumanjai little baby has been voted down. The five-year-old was allegedly abducted and murdered late last month in Alice Springs. Senator Numpa-Jimpa-Price says the motion should include calls on territory and federal governments to take action on conditions in remote communities. In an emotional speech, Senator Numpa-Jimpa-Price says the government needs to improve community safety in the wake of her niece's death.
2: I don't want this parliament to offer condolences while refusing to confront the conditions that made those condolences necessary in the first place.
0: The head of the Northern Territory Council on the Aging has criticised the federal government's plans to tax more older Australians who own properties in its upcoming budget. Tonight's federal budget is expected to include changes to negative gearing and capital gains tax discount arrangements. The government argues the changes will help young people buy their first homes and address intergenerational inequity. COTA Chief Executive Sue Shearer says older people are already struggling too due to the rising cost of living.
3: I don't know what they're trying to do, and they have to be very careful also with negative gearing. The private rental market, especially in the territory where we have the highest renters, plays a vital role in housing people. So, you know, I don't know what they're trying to prove, but I think they've just gone off in the wrong direction entirely.
0: Western Australia's health minister says her government is considering what will happen if a repatriated passenger from a hantavirus-affected cruise ship falls ill while quarantined in Perth. Five Australians and one New Zealand passenger are currently in the Netherlands after being transferred from the Canary Islands overnight. The federal government says they'll fly into an Air Force base in Perth's north this week and spend 3 weeks at the nearby Bullsbrook Centre of National Resilience. WA Health Minister Meredith Hammett says details about the quarantine period are being finalised, including how to deal with the passenger who falls ill.
4: Well, we'll work through that with the Commonwealth. Now, clearly, this is for people who contract hantavirus, it can be serious. So, of course, we'll make sure people get access to the care that they need.
0: Overseas, a county in the US state of California is suing Meta, alleging the social media giant has profited from Facebook and Instagram ads promoting scams. Santa Clara County Superior Court alleges the company earned nearly $10 billion in annual revenue from ads showing clear signs of being fraudulent. The lawsuit has been filed on behalf of all California residents. Meta says it intends to defend itself against the claim, which it says ignores the full range of actions the company takes to combat scams every day. And in sport, Carlton has begun its search for a seventh coach in 14 years following the resignation of Michael Voss. Costa Haritos reports.
5: Michael Voss's time as senior coach of Carlton has come to an end after he jumped before he was pushed out by the board following a string of disappointing on-field performances. The Blues are 1-8 to start the 2026 season, but won just 9 games last year before senior players Charlie Curnow, Tom Silvani and Tom De Koning all left for other clubs. CEO Graham Wright says the club's mishandling of forward Elijah Hollins' mental health episode, which resulted in a $75,000 fine from the AFL, had nothing to do with the timing of Voss's resignation. Assistant coach Josh Fraser has been appointed interim senior coach.
0: In the weather for today, it's partly cloudy in the southern Daly, Gregory, Tanami and Lassiter districts. A slight to medium chance of showers elsewhere, increasing to a high chance over the northeast Arnhem and far southeast Simpson districts. The chance of thunderstorms in the far southeast Simpson

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8: Today on Conversations, it's all about sleep. And I think if you look at it from one angle, sleep is one of the strangest things that human beings do. Try this thought exercise. Just imagine the Earth is visited by a friendly group of extraterrestrials. When they get here, they're super interested in us, and they have all these questions for the people that we've sent to meet with them. But then sometime around midnight, the humans start yawning, and they slip away to go to bed. And the aliens say, "Wait, wait, where are you going?" And the humans say, "We're off to bed to get some sleep." And the aliens say, "What is sleep?" And the humans reply, "Well, it's this thing we do where we go into a darkened room, we lie on something comfortable, and then our conscious mind switches off and we watch these bizarre self-generated movies in our heads. And then, ideally, we wake up 8 hours later and feel quite refreshed." And I think it's at this point we'd be needing to put forward Associate Professor Dr. Sutapa Mukherjee to explain what's going on here. Sutapa is a sleep specialist. She's based at Flinders University's Sleep Health Institute in Adelaide, and she's the president of the Australasian Sleep Association. And this is exciting research because there's still so much we simply don't know about the business of falling and staying asleep. Hi, Sutapa.
9: Hi.
8: Take me through a night of sleep. On a good night's sleep, what are the typical stages we go through as we go through that 8 or so hours?
9: You're probably aware of this, that you usually can't fall asleep straight away when you jump into bed. So there is a time which is different for everybody, but, you know, it takes a good half an hour for a lot of people to wind down. So it kind of depends. Getting ready for a good night's sleep really starts in the evening, and most people are trying to fall asleep during nighttime hours. So that beginning of withdrawing from the world starts even before you get into bed. And so, you know, we've all got little rituals that help to tell our bodies that we're getting ready for sleep. And part of that is trying to reduce stimulation, and some people dim the lights. A lot of people are, you know, hopefully switch off their phones. And then you finally get into bed. And as I said, you don't usually fall asleep immediately. Even then it might take 10, 15, 20 minutes for your brain to start to really relax. And what's happening as you go into that first stage of sleep is your brain waves are actually slowing down. So one of the things that we do as sleep physicians and sleep researchers is we're constantly looking at the brain waves, because that really tells us when you're awake and when you're asleep, and also what stage of sleep you're in. So your brain waves start to slow down. What actually happens when we look at the EEG or the electroencephalogram is we can see sleep starts to intrude on wakefulness. So we start to see a little bit of sleep, and then people kind of go back into the more alpha waves, which are characteristic of wakefulness. And as you go off to sleep, you start to see more and more sleep appearing, and then you actually are asleep. And you go into stage one sleep, which is light sleep, and you can't just go from stage one to REM sleep, which is dreaming sleep. There's actually a characteristic pattern that happens. So you've got to be in stage one sleep for a while, and a while might be different depending on your age and also how tired you are. But maybe, let's say, you know, after around 45 minutes, you might start going into stage two, stage one or two, depending on what your bedroom's like. And then you stay in stage two sleep for a while, and then you start to go into slow wave sleep, which is even different again. The characteristic waves are different. And slow wave sleep is really a time when the waves are even slower than stage one.

0: one or two with characteristic pattern, and then you get your first lot of REM sleep, which usually has taken about 90 minutes of this cycle before you can go into your first lot of rapid eye movement sleep or REM sleep. And this is where your muscles are very relaxed, your eye movements will be very quick, and so that's why when we monitor sleep, we look carefully at whether the eye movements are there or not, because and that tells us when you're in REM sleep.
1: Now, when we reach REM sleep, are our eyes moving because we're watching our dreams, like we're watching a movie on a big screen?
0: We don't know why it happens, but it definitely occurs, and it doesn't happen in non-REM sleep. So your eyes are not moving, but you've got these very quick eye movements. Your breathing actually becomes very irregular too in REM sleep. So physiologically it's very, very different to the other stages of non-REM sleep where breathing is quite regular. And even in slow wave sleep, our blood pressure drops. But REM sleep is really quite an active part of sleep as opposed to non-REM sleep, a completely different state.
1: Is it like the body's reacting to the fantasy of the dream? Because the REM stage is always associated with dreaming, or is that going too far to say that we think we're in this world that we're dreaming through, that we're moving through it, we're seeing things, and the reason why our eyes move and why our breathing changes is because we believe ourselves to be in this altered state?
0: I'm not sure that we could really say that. I think it's a nice it's a nice way to think about it, but I don't know that we know for sure why REM sleep is so different. We do know that in terms of the function of REM sleep, that REM sleep is really important for memory consolidation, for emotional processing, and also for brain development. So, you know, that's why, for example, if we're deprived of REM sleep for whatever reason, and the classic example where that happens is when, say, there's a new baby in the house who's waking up every hour. So poor mum or dad are sleep deprived. But one of the things that really happens is they don't go into REM sleep because you need that other hour of one or two or slow wave sleep before you can get in your first cycle of REM sleep.
1: So you can't get into REM sleep unless you do those other things first.
0: That's right. You have to go through these other stages of sleep. And so if you're constantly getting woken up every half an hour, an hour, it's really hard to get into REM sleep. And if you think about how you feel if you're being woken up all night, you really are very irritable and you really don't remember things very well either. And it's really, really hard to push on during the day if you're just not getting that long period to get yourself into REM sleep.
1: So are you saying that REM sleep is the kind of most necessary part of sleep for us, psychologically, emotionally, neurologically, all those things?
0: I think all of it is really important, but there have been studies where they've particularly looked at people who are not able to get into REM sleep, and it definitely affects memory and emotional processing, that whole idea of feeling balanced and ready to deal with all the issues that happen during the day very much does require REM sleep. But even slow wave sleep is really important for restoring the brain, helping the brain to recover, and also maintaining and consolidating sleep. So I don't think we can say that one part of sleep's more important. It's all important. But somehow we need all those pieces of the puzzle when we sleep to help us to function the best that we can.
1: So what's our brain doing while we sleep, chemically speaking? Is there some kind of cleanup process at work?
0: Definitely, you know, there have been studies that have shown that it's so important for getting rid of the waste products in the brain. And it's not just the brain because it's happening throughout the whole body. But, of course, the brain is really the powerhouse of the body. And so it's getting rid of, you know, if our cells are working constantly during the day, then there's a period where it is a clean-up where they get rid of all the nasty toxins. Also, it really helps, sleep helps with the immune response. That's what a lot of people don't realise, that sleep is so important for healing the body. And unfortunately, our hospitals are not really set up to help people sleep when they're in hospital, but they probably should be because

0: sleep really helps healing for the body, helps with the immune response if you're trying to fight infection. One of the things your body does is it kind of gets you into bed and you just need to lie there. And if you can sleep, you usually do feel better if you're unwell. So that's all a part of the body's process, is to make us well and function as good as we can throughout the day.
1: All my creative decisions happen in the morning, I have to say. I find that there's only a finite quantity, finite amount of decision-making ability I have in my head during the course of the day. By late afternoon, it's pretty well played out. But in the morning, when I've woken up, typically in the shower, this is, I think, what people say, they often get inspired in the shower. It's all been restored, and I can suddenly make all these, easily make quite complex decisions that is a power that starts to dribble away by the end of the day. Is this a subject you're interested in as a researcher, the refreshing nature of sleep and the way it can rebuild our power to make decisions at the start of the day?
0: I think, there are many researchers that are interested in this. And, I mean, it's been around for a long time. We all sleep. Most species of animals sleep. There is some form of sleep that's needed. And definitely, you know, the old proverb that, you know, if you've got a problem, sleep on it. And then usually you've got a pathway forward the next day. So sleep really does help with processing complex information and trying to help us see how we can move forward. And you're exactly right. A lot of people have great ideas in the shower after they've had a good sleep.
1: You mentioned there the drop in brainwave activity that happens when we go to sleep. I have a very powerful sense that while I'm asleep or at some point during my subconscious mind is starting to get up and run around quite a lot. And I think there's a bit of problem solving that's going on there by the subconscious mind as well. Can you detect that in brainwave activity? Does it suddenly pick up again or in a different part of the brain once we're asleep?
0: I mean, I think there are different researchers that have tried to look at that, but sleep's actually really hard to study because, I mean, obviously, if we are monitoring someone's brain waves, we can't have them in an MRI machine trying to see which part of the brain is lighting up because the noise of the MRI scan will stop them from sleeping.
1: Well, so it's a horrible place to be anyway, too.
0: Yes, yeah. And it's actually really hard to look at some of those things of what exactly is happening. There have been, you know, some animal studies where they've really tried to look at the different parts of the brain that are active. And, you know, the best that we have is the electroencephalogram, which we've got very, very clear signals in the different stages of sleep. So we can actually see when people are in slow wave sleep or they're in REM sleep or they're in stage one sleep. We can see the arousals because arousals from sleep or waking up, if you like, are a normal part of sleep. And so we can pick all of those things on the electroencephalogram. And so people have done, you know, tried to do studies where, for example, when they see someone's in a certain stage of sleep, they'll ring a bell. And so you've all probably experienced when you're asleep and, you know, in the stages of sleep, stage one and two, you can use, and even in REM sleep, you can often arouse quite easily to a noise. But if you happen to be in slow wave sleep, and you might not hear a noise, and I have been on call for the sleep laboratory, and the staff in the sleep lab have had to try to get in touch with me at night. And if they happen to ring me and I'm in slow wave sleep, they'll often say, "We rang you at 3 a.m. and you didn't answer." and I say, "Oh, I must have been in slow wave sleep." But then if they ring again, maybe half an hour later, I'll usually answer straight away. Because if you're in slow wave sleep, your brain is, your waves have actually slowed down to such an extent that you really have withdrawn from the world and you may not hear a noise.
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1: My guest on Conversations today is sleep specialist Dr. Sutapa Mukherjee. One of the most horrible things that can happen to me, I've found, that is if I fall asleep and for whatever reason someone accidentally wakes me up 10 minutes into my sleep, I tend to wake up with my heart pounding wildly, and I'm in a fury too. I'm really not myself at all, and I say all these horrible things that I have to apologise for the next day because I've been so wild with rage to be woken up 10 minutes into my sleep. In the middle of the night, fine, no problem at all, but 10 minutes in, it's bad. What do you think is going on there?
0: It's kind of your body is really wanting to go to sleep. So are you talking about a nap during the day?
1: No, at night, going to bed at night.
0: So you're probably, my impression might be that you're really tired and exhausted when you actually get into bed, and the fact that you've just gone off to sleep, that your body's ready to start going into the different stages of sleep, and then someone wakes you up and that's, you know, you're just not ready for that. Your body really needed the sleep for the restorative power of sleep, and that's why, you know, you wake up and you're really not in a great mood or anything, because your body really needs that sleep. Your body is saying, we have to go to sleep right now.
1: We know that sleep is essential to live, and that certain regimes will practice sleep deprivation as a form of torture. Will absence of sleep eventually kill a human being?
0: Yes. I mean, as you've said, it is a form of torture, so you're not allowed to, even through the Geneva Convention, you're not actually allowed to deprive people of sleep. But some of the studies that have been done, which are really not being done anymore, but have been done on animals, where they deprived rats of sleep. And in fact, they deprived them for about 30 days, and around about that 30-day mark, the rats died, and they actually died of sepsis or infection. So that really shows you the importance of sleep for the immune system.
1: Really? What kind of an infection is at work if you don't get sleep?
0: Well, any infection. I mean, you know, it's kind of telling you what I said before, that sleep is actually really important for the immune function of our bodies. You know, any time that you're sleep deprived, you're more at risk of picking up a virus or some other bug that's around. And many of us have experienced that. If you're working really hard and perhaps you're not getting your 7 to 9 hours of sleep, which is what is recommended for adults, that you're a bit run down, and then, you know, the next thing, you've got a virus.
1: You made that TV series with Dr. Michael Mosley about sleep, and the most important tips that came out of that series for better sleep were, firstly, to eat at least 3 hours before bedtime. What happens if you eat too close to going to bed, Sutapa?
0: So I think, look, it's different for everyone. So, and I think that's one of the things that did come out during the series, is that there's a lot of individual variation, and many of the sleep hygiene tips that we give will work for a lot of people, but not everybody. So, you know, I've got some patients who, you know, where that 3 hour rule, you know, you shouldn't eat a big meal before sleep, it works well for them. But for other people, you know, it depends on the timing of your evening meal. So some people are eating between 5 and 6 p.m. and then they're not actually going to sleep till maybe 11 p.m. And so for some people, having a bit of a snack before bed might actually help them to get off to sleep, because it's been, you know, several hours since they've eaten. It also depends how much you eat too. And I think it also changes with aging as well. So a lot of older people are eating less as they get older compared to what they would need when they were younger. If you're doing a lot of exercise, you might actually need to have something before you go to sleep. I think the key is to sort of work out what works best for you, and there's not really one size fits all.
1: One of the other tips was to avoid screens, including TV, an hour before bed, and I think we're all pretty aware of what the blue light of the TV or the screen does to our ability to fall asleep. But how about the anxiety producing effects of things like social media? with, anecdotally, we just know that people are sitting up later at night doom scrolling through social media or letting themselves be made angry or anxious as a result of scrolling through social media. Are you seeing any correlations there, generational ones, but in younger people particularly who might be more prone to using social media these days, and sleep disorders that might be associated with this kind of behaviour?
0: It's a bit too early to say that there's a direct correlation with sleep disorders. But if we pull it back and just think about good sleep and poorer sleep, there's definitely a correlation with screen time and having difficulty falling asleep and staying asleep. And, a lot of young people, teenagers, are really biologically predisposed to wanting to go to bed later. That's just a biological part of their brain maturing. And so if you're on social media or on your screens, what that does is it stimulates the brain rather than getting it ready for sleep. And you're already biologically predisposed to wanting to fall asleep about 1 a.m. And then if you're using your screens, that might push out to, say, 2 a.m. And then, of course, if you've got to get up for school or university, 7 or 8 in the morning, you're actually becoming quite sleep restricted.
1: Is it a good idea to get out of bed if you've been lying there awake for half an hour or 15 minutes, get out of bed?
0: Yes, we usually say that that's another really good one. If you happen to be woken up, 2 or 3 a.m. And you're still awake 20 or 30 minutes later, the really good thing is to get out of bed, go into another quiet, dark room. Once again, don't turn all the lights on, and then wait till you start to feel sleepy, and you will start to feel sleepy. It's just a matter of time. Don't do anything too stimulating either. So, don't start playing games, but just sit quietly. Some people listen to relaxation tapes. Other people, might read with a dim light. And then when you start to feel sleepy, that's when you go back to the bed. And that's just one of the things that helps to associate bed with sleep and not wakefulness, which you think is a really good sleep hygiene tip.
1: When you do start to fall asleep, you do feel this kind of, on a good night, this kind of delicious relaxation, which is a kind of muscle paralysis. Mm-hmm. That sets in. What's work there?
0: So it's different in the non-REM sleep and in REM sleep. But in non-REM sleep, which is the first part as you're going off to sleep, your muscles are not really paralysed, but they're just not as active, and that's when you have that lovely feeling. But, if you get woken up, you can, get up and move fairly quickly. So they're not completely paralysed. In REM sleep, there is a lot more relaxation of the muscles. And as I said, there's this irregular breathing, the eye movements are quite rapid. So it's a very different state. And if you get woken up in REM sleep, sometimes we've experienced a bit of sleep paralysis where your brain is awake, but you actually can't move your body.
1: Yeah, and that's happened to me. That used to happen to me all the time when I was in my 20s. I'd wake up in the morning and not be able to move and have to sort of push through that feeling to wake up properly.
0: And so I imagine when you're in your 20s that you might have actually been maybe burning the candle at both ends. You might have been a bit sleep deprived.
1: Once or twice, Sutapa. Once or twice, yes.
0: And so that's when I say normal people, I say people that don't have narcolepsy. So all the non-narcolepsy people, which is, the bulk of the population, we will experience sleep paralysis when we are more sleep deprived. So meaning that perhaps your alarm woke you up and your body really wanted a bit more REM sleep, and that's why your muscles are still paralysed. There's a little bit of a delay in the muscles being woken up, and that's why you sort of lie there and you're awake and you just can't move. And I've experienced it too when I've had, say, a nap in the afternoon because maybe I didn't sleep the night before for whatever reason. I have a nap in the afternoon and then I need to wake up, but my muscles are paralysed. So that's the only real time that that we would experience that. It's to do with the characteristic of sleep. It's

itself, that obviously we don't want people to start walking around when they're asleep. So it's a physiological process where the muscles become less active and are paralysed so that we don't hurt ourselves. And of course, sleepwalking is probably the other stage where their muscles are not paralysed and they get up and they start moving around, and that's really dangerous. So it's a physiological mechanism to make us safe when we're sleeping. So it's all very complex, but the real reason for it is so that we're safe when we are sleeping, because we have to sleep.

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1: Today on Conversations, we're speaking about the strange hours of sleep, those absolutely essential hours, ideally at nighttime, ideally for something like 8 hours when the mind, the conscious mind, shuts down, something else happens and the body and the mind begins to heal. I'm with Dr. Sutapa Mukherjee, who is a sleep scientist at Flinders University in Adelaide. I think there's nothing more lovely to observe, the kind of sleep that you see in a very small child, an infant, the way they go to sleep, and ideally they stay asleep for a little while as well. What kind of sleep ritual did you have as a little girl, Sutapa, when you were growing up?
2: Oh, thinking back now, I think like a lot of people, my parents used to, you know, give me a bath and then I would hop into bed and then there was story time and then it was lights out. So, you know, most parents are trying to have some rituals that help their children to get ready for bed and for the brain to realise that it's time for sleep. And so, you know, most children would have specific rituals that really help them. And for me, it was all about bath time and then story time.
1: You ended up pursuing a career in medicine and into various kinds of respiratory illnesses. Mm-hmm. What led you from there into the world of sleep research?
2: So I think it was really a timing thing, because when I was doing my respiratory training, that was in the early 90s, the whole idea of sleep medicine was in its infancy. So around about the late 80s was when we started to be able to measure sleep fairly routinely with the sleep studies that we even do today, where we're measuring the brain waves and also measuring the eye movements and so on. So around that time when I was doing my respiratory training, sleep was, as a field, was quite young and not many people knew much about it. So I went on and did my respiratory training and then I did my PhD, which was actually in lung cancer. And then I went off to Harvard Medical School for my postdoctoral work. And it was there that I got to meet some very, very experienced sleep researchers. And it got me thinking about, oh, I don't really have the skills as a sleep physician to really help people with sleep problems. So then I came back to Australia in the early 2000s, and that's when I did my sleep training in Perth and really, you know, spent a few years honing my craft, and then went on and did a lot of research into sleep. And that was a really great time because, you know, sleep was very new and we were just learning so much about sleep, and we're still learning about sleep. It's a great field because there's so much uncharted water.
1: You were speaking there before about the physiological benefits of sleep, which are really obvious and apparent, and we all know about it when we don't get enough sleep. But what about dreaming? Do we get any kind of physiological benefit from dreaming? Do we know anything about that?
2: So, you know, once again, the physiology tells us that dreaming is really when you're in REM sleep, and that is so important for learning, memory consolidation, emotional processing, and also for brain development.

0: So, you know, if you're trying to learn something new, it's so important to, you know, obviously you're learning new techniques, whatever it is, to actually have good sleep, because the next day when you come back to whatever you were learning, you will have actually consolidated all that work that you did the day before because of sleep.
1: And dreaming?
0: We don't really understand why we dream. And of course, once again, dreaming is really, really difficult to measure. You know, some of the skilled researchers will get people to work on something and then they'll get them to go to sleep, and the minute they start dreaming, they wake them up and they ask them what they were dreaming about. But most of the time, we don't remember our dreams, but we know that everybody dreams, and it's only occasionally that you will actually remember what you're dreaming about. And sometimes it relates to something that you were doing the day before, but a lot of the time it can be something completely different. It can come out of nowhere.
1: You were talking before about how the muscles become somewhat paralysed as we sleep, particularly when we go into our REM sleep. And this is one of the things that stops us sleepwalking. Mm-hmm. So therefore, or parasomnia, I think you call it, don't you?
0: Yes.
1: When that goes on, there's some kind of dysfunction there where that muscle paralysis hasn't set in. It's, given that you're often working with or dealing or treating people who have this condition, how far can they wander? What stories do you know about how far people can travel while they're sleepwalking?
0: So, you know, obviously it's actually quite common, sleepwalking, particularly in children. And usually in children it's a non-REM parasomnia. And most, you know, the extreme examples are when people are able to do complex movements, in fact, can open the front door and go out on the road. And obviously that's a huge, you know, very dangerous situation. But most people don't usually go outside the bedroom. And of course, that's good because it's less likely that they'll hurt themselves. Mm. But some people that I know have actually, you know, they've fallen out of bed, or they've broken their arm, or they've injured their bed partner. So, you know, it's a real safety issue if you are prone to having sleepwalking or a type of parasomnia where you get up and move around. So usually when we hear that someone's moving a lot and getting out of the bed, then we try to use various medications to stop them from moving so much. But the other thing with all parasomnias is often they tend to occur when people have restricted their sleep, so had less sleep. So if you're someone that is prone to sleepwalking, it's likely to happen, say, for example, if you travel and you've been flying and not getting as much sleep, then it will probably happen that night when you arrive somewhere and go off to sleep. So you can be aware, and alcohol also will make it worse. So you really have to know the triggers and be very aware that you are likely to sleepwalk. And also, we would also say, really important to not stay in hotel rooms with balconies and things like that.
1: Oh,
0: because
1: God.
0: 'Cause you can actually, you know, open the balcony door and fall out and you're fast asleep. So, and we do tell people, if they're very prone to this, to have alarms that go off if they walk outside the bedroom.
1: There's a really common belief that you should absolutely never ever wake up a person while they're sleepwalking. Is that real, or is this just one of those things like, you know, you need to wait half an hour before getting back into the pool and go swimming? Is there any truth to that idea that you should never wake people up while they're sleepwalking?
0: Look, I haven't ever heard that one, but I think you can wake them up, and particularly if they're moving around the house, it's important to wake them up, because they're not aware of what they're doing in a way that you or I are if they're walking to the fridge and opening the fridge, and they could hurt themselves. It depends what stage of sleep they're in. If they're in non-REM sleep, they're usually quite amenable to, if you just lead them and say, look, let's just go back to bed, and you can just lightly grab their arm and then lead them off into the bedroom, and they'll probably just jump back into bed and go off to sleep. So, you know, I think you can wake them up, and you probably should, because otherwise they could hurt themselves.
1: You were talking before about narcolepsy, which is another one of those kind of alarming sleep disorders, the condition where you can just seemingly fall asleep at any time. what's going on in the brain that makes the person who has narcolepsy just crash into sleep like that?
0: So for people with narcolepsy, their brain and body just wants them to be asleep most of the time. And that's because they don't have orexin in the body.
1: And that's the wakefulness
0: it helps
1: chemical,
0: with,
1: right?
0: Yes, yeah. It helps with that. So they don't have that, and so their body always wants to be asleep. And so for them, they need to have more sleep than we do. So, you know, if we need 7 to 9 hours as an adult to feel rested, they might need 10 or 11 hours. So they need more sleep overall. But also for them, having a 20-minute nap can actually be very restorative to help to maintain wakefulness. So they can just fall asleep at the drop of a hat, particularly if they haven't had a lot of sleep. And we do tend to use various medications to maintain alertness, but there are times when they would need to have a power nap. And, you know, it's very challenging if you have narcolepsy, because trying to have a nap during the day when you're at work, you know, your employer may not understand why you need that.
1: Oh, God, I wish... Can you put out a plea for all employers to say, a napping couch, you can get so much more out of your employees if you let them nap during the day and then wake up, they can power on, work much more effectively. I'm asking you to be a spokesperson for this personal cause of mine here.
0: Right. Well, I mean, I think some organisations, they understand that. So, you know, they do have napping areas for staff. And you know, I think it's the kind of thing, if you're at your desk and you're feeling really sleepy, maybe, you know, maybe you didn't have a good night's sleep, or you just need a nap, a 20-minute nap is very restorative, and you can set your alarm and wake up, and then you're exactly right, you can power on during the day.
1: You mentioned there that narcolepsy seems to be caused by a deficiency in this brain chemical, orexin. Are there some theories about what might have caused this deficiency, this neurochemical deficiency?
0: So we don't really know, but there are some hints that it could be an environmental cause. And when I say an environmental cause, I mean it could be a virus or something from an external environment that has affected that person's neurons in the hypothalamus and told them to stop making orexin. And there are some hints that this is probably the case. So I don't know if you remember, there was a SARS epidemic that affected not so much Australia but other parts of the world.
1: Oh, yeah.
0: Including China, Canada, a lot of other parts of the world were affected. And they came up with a vaccine for SARS, and they administered particularly in China, and there was a wave of narcolepsy that happened after they vaccinated these people against SARS. And so that led to a lot of work, particularly in China, which really mapped out very clearly that it was related to the vaccination. And so it does lend itself to supporting that hypothesis that some sort of an environmental trigger, perhaps a virus or an immune type response, was responsible for those neurons in the brain not producing orexin anymore.
1: Yeah, and I'm just remembering that famous sleeping sickness that swept through mm-hmm. the world. Mm-hmm. What was it, the early 20th century or thereabouts?
0: Mm-hmm.
1: That thing,
0: yes.
1: Where a virus is related there to excessive sleepiness.
0: Yes.
1: Then there's the other condition, which is, if anything more serious, cataplexy. Mm-hmm. I've seen this strange form of narcolepsy during a comedy show where a young woman would get quite excited, burst out into laughter, and then just be knocked out as soon as she burst into laughter. What do we know about this particular form of narcolepsy called cataplexy, Stella?
0: So it's kind of that state change that we were talking about with sleep. So sleep is completely different to wakefulness. And we talked about how your muscles are paralyzed. So what's happening is she's experiencing emotion, which is like the trigger in the brain to make her fall asleep, and then the muscles become paralyzed. So it's wakefulness 1 second, and then it's sleep. The body is asleep the next second. And that's when her muscles are paralysed, because the body is saying, you're asleep. But yes, it's a sudden state change from wake to sleep, And of course, the laughter is the trigger that's causing it. And I mean, obviously in the hypothalamus where the orexin-making neurons are, that's also where much of our emotional processing occurs. So it makes sense that that part of the brain is really the powerhouse of the brain. And
1: yeah, we feel floppy. Emotions, we get all floppy when we're laughing really hard. Yeah.
0: And I think we've all experienced that. But these people with narcolepsy, I mean, obviously, if you get cataplexy as part of your narcolepsy, and not everybody does, that's also a fairly rare phenomenon. But if you do have cataplexy, then you do have to be really careful. And, you know, you've got to let people know that you could fall down. And obviously, we don't want people to injure themselves. So there are medications that can help to moderate the cataplexy and stop that from happening. Because obviously, if you were driving, for example, and you laughed while you were driving, you know, that could be really dangerous. So you know, there's a lot of different things that we can do to help to control the cataplexy. And one of them is really just making sure that the people around you are aware and will, you know, look out for you in case you do have one of these episodes.
1: Oh, so type of, I just imagine this condition must really torment people who have it, cataplexy particularly, to be constantly aware that any sudden outbreak of emotion might bring you crashing to the ground and might will make you a kind of a public spectacle and also put you at risk of physical injury.
0: There are good treatments that we have now to help to moderate that the impact of a cataplexy, and you know, that's what we would definitely, if someone's having these episodes every few days or every week, we would definitely ask them to take medication to help them control it.
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1: On Conversations today, my guest is Dr. Sutapa Mukherjee. When people are having problems getting to sleep, and I do, I try to practice a kind of, I mean, I suppose it might be called mindfulness, but I try to exert as best I can some kind of mental discipline and not to let the mind worry into, move into worrying things or dwelling on things, to try and get into a familiar story that I might already know. Is this part of your work, this kind of, for want of a better word, mindfulness approach to getting better sleep?
0: It definitely is, and it's different for everybody because we have so many things in our lives that can impact our sleep, but we all have difficulty sleeping, and I have the same issues from time to time. And I think one of the most important things is most of us can function quite well, pretty well, even if we haven't had a really good night's sleep. If, say, you've only had a few hours sleep compared to your normal 7 hours, so you can still go to work, you can still do most of the things. And then the next night, you just go to bed at your usual time and you'll probably go off to sleep faster. So trying to reduce that anxiety of, you know, it's 3 a.m., you've got to be up at 6 to be at work and you're having some trouble going back to sleep. So reducing that anxiety about the fact that you're not asleep is actually a part of helping you to actually get off to sleep. Because if you start to get all worked up that, oh, I really need to be asleep, that just makes it much harder to go back to sleep. But realizing that you've had a few hours, you'll still be able to get through your day with only a few hours of sleep, and then the next night you'll get a good night, is kind of reassuring and helps to take away that anxiety and hyper-arousal, which then makes it really hard to go back to sleep. So I think that's a really important thing. And as you say, the mindfulness, so, you know, the counting sheep thing, try to do something that is pretty boring. You don't want to be doing anything particularly active because then that'll just make you stay awake more. Going into the other room, sitting, listening to something, just trying to meditate, all of those things will help to calm you down, and then when you feel sleepy, go back to the bedroom.
1: I've got friends, and they are male friends, who seem to suffer from this more than women.

0: after the first night where maybe you didn't sleep much at all, the next night you are really, really sleepy and tired, and it's really hard to stay awake until midnight or 1 a.m. But when you actually get into bed, you fall asleep a lot faster, and it's because it's that biological need for sleep kicks in, and then you start sleeping so a lot more. So you will sleep for that 4 or 5 hours, whereas before you might have been in bed for 10 but only sleeping for 5 hours. So in that way, it's resetting your body's ability to fall asleep and stay asleep, and starts that association that bed is a place for sleep, not being awake.
1: Sutapa, it's been brilliant speaking with you. Thank you so much.
0: Thank you.
1: Dr. Sutapa Mukherjee is Professor in Respiratory and Sleep Medicine at the College of Medicine and Public Health at Flinders University in South Australia. And I spoke with her in 2024.
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1: Today's episode of Conversations was made on the lands of the Gadigal people. The producer was Mickey Morris. Executive producer was Carmel Rooney. I'm Richard Feidler. Thanks for listening.

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4: Good afternoon, Rio Davis with ABC News. The federal government has started to sell tonight's budget, painting the decisions to change negative gearing and capital gains tax as necessary steps to level the playing field for young Australians. Political reporter Adam Langenberg has more.
5: In a video posted to social media, Prime Minister Anthony Albanese has finally confirmed he will make controversial tax changes, following more than a week of rampant speculation. The final details of the changes will be unveiled in Treasurer Jim Chalmers' speech this evening, but he says they're necessary to help young people who feel locked out of the housing market.
6: Tonight, we're changing Australia's tax system to level the playing field for them.
5: The opposition will attack the changes as a broken promise, given Mr Albanese's resolute insistence that he would not tinker with the twin policies.
4: The Prime Minister has paid respects to the family of Kumanjai Little Baby, the five-year-old girl who was allegedly abducted and murdered in Alice Springs last month. The Senate earlier passed a condolence motion, with both the NT's senators giving emotional speeches about the girl. Anthony Albanese told Question Time her family have been going through an incredibly difficult experience.
7: They are trying to bear what must be unbearable. Amid their devastation, they have asked for the space to allow sorry business to occur so the memory of their beautiful child can be cherished and honoured.
4: A CLP backbencher says he does not have a specific hit list for who should be cut from the public service, although in some agencies there are too many executives. Tunzel Rahman told Parliament last week the NT public service was giant, bloated and ineffective, and its productivity was too low. The comments contradict the CLP's official position that current public service numbers are sustainable. In Parliament this morning, Labor MLA Chancey Paik urged Dr. Rahman to point to what part of the public service was overinflated. Dr. Rahman then told Parliament in some agencies there aren't enough frontline workers.
8: I don't have a specific hit list. It's not about being like 20% efficiency dividends, sack all those people. No, that's not how it works. I, in my time as a public servant for 9 months from August 2023, was on a floor of I don't know how many commissioners and executive directors and nobody who could work the photocopier.
4: The Federal Health Minister says repatriation flights for cruise ship passengers exposed to hantavirus are still being arranged. The five Australians and one New Zealander are currently in the Netherlands after being transferred from the Canary Islands overnight. Once a flight is arranged, they'll fly into an Air Force base in Perth before spending 3 weeks at a COVID-era quarantine facility in Perth's north. Minister Mark Butler says the government has spared no effort in keeping Australia safe from an outbreak.
9: This is probably the strongest quarantine arrangement anywhere in the world of the 23 or so countries who are taking passengers back from this cruise ship.
4: Overseas, UK Prime Minister Keir Starmer is under renewed pressure to step down after several aides quit and dozens of MPs made calls for his resignation. Jono Wakeley reports.
10: At an address to the party faithful in London last night, Sir Keir made a plea to both his party and voters to stick with him and avoid a leadership contest he said would only bring chaos, but his speech appeared to do little to stem the tide. More than 70 MPs have publicly called for his resignation, over a sixth of Labour's sitting members. Four ministerial aides say they also plan to resign, believing that new leadership is needed to head the party into the next national election due in 2029. The pressure to quit follows poor performance in last week's elections that saw a surge in support for the right-wing populist party Reform.
4: And in sport, the Carlton Football Club is yet to decide on a shortlist of who it would like to take over as its new senior AFL coach. Former Sydney coach John Longmire, former Port Adelaide coach Ken Hinckley and premiership-winning coach at the West Coast Eagles Adam Simpson are not currently in coaching roles but have indicated they may be open to a senior coaching role within the AFL in the future.

0: future. Blues CEO Graham Wright says the club's interested in pursuing coaches who are prepared to go through a thorough recruitment process.
1: We haven't had any of those conversations with anyone to ask, to be honest. We haven't actually put together a list of people that we want to speak to, but we will run a process. So I would have thought that could rule people out.
0: In the weather for today, Darwin's partly cloudy with a top of 34 degrees, Katherine a top of 33, Tennant Creek 26, and Alice Springs is mostly sunny today, reaching a top of 23 degrees. ABC News.

0: Welcome to Late Night Live, coming to you from Gadigal Land. I'm David Marr. A Royal Navy submarine recently broke the record for the longest time a sub has ever spent continuously submerged, 206 days. We talked to a man on the spot as the sailors came out to see the sun for the first time in nearly 7 months. He says the men were almost translucent. What are the obligations of journalists in horror zones to the people whose tragedies they report to the world, particularly as the world hardens its heart to their plight? So much exposure lately and so little change. Later, the journalist and media professor Kathy Otten speaks to us on the potential and the limits of humanitarian journalism. But first, to Canberra and Anna Henderson, chief political correspondent with SBS, on the last night of freedom, before she enters the cramped, airless conditions of the budget lockup. Anna, welcome to the show.
1: David, you do make me laugh. It's actually very comfortable in our offices for the lockup. We're not in that big room anymore. We're very happily in our own SBS office with, you know, access to water and food and a refrigerator and our own space. It's not as bad as people think it is anymore.
0: You have taken on the role of ruining things, haven't you, for me? It's been going on for months now.
1: I just have to set you straight sometimes.
0: Hey, so much has been leaked. Do you really have to go through the trauma of reading the budget papers?
1: It's been a pretty grand strategy from this government, I have to say. After many years of covering budgets, the way Labor has unfolded the narrative and the story, like the hard decisions, the kind of big moments before we've seen this document, you do wonder how much is going to be left to rifle through. But yeah, I do think there are still some really critical things in that document tomorrow. Yes, we know about the big cuts to the NDIS, and I don't expect we'll see a lot more to reveal in that space. That's subject to months of consultation. Yes, we know that the government is going to increase defence spending. We're aware of the big fuel supply plan that the government's pumping money into to increase the days of fuel supply that Australia has. And of course, we've had, you know, many little morsels, I guess, of information to help shape what might be in these big property tax changes. But what will be in those documents tomorrow that will be really essential reading is exactly how the government is going to navigate the changes to negative gearing, capital gains tax discount, to trusts as well, those kind of really challenging policy areas that we know Bill Shorten tried and failed to get public support for, that we know this Prime Minister didn't take to elections, but that now has decided must change. And with the big majority that he has, I think there are a lot of people within his party who were desperately hoping he would go in this direction. But at the same time, you know, a lot of critics who say if he was going down this path, he should have been up front when he went to voters.
0: Oh, sure.
1: And I think there'll be some interesting things in the migration space as well, not least the projections around migration figures going forward, but also whether or not there are going to be big changes to how the system works in terms of who is eligible, what types of skills Australia is looking for in terms of new arrivals. And I'm really interested to see what happens with the unemployment rate and the projections around that, given, you know, the economic conditions that we're in now, because that figure, when you extrapolated it, is people's jobs.
0: How, I wonder, can the party that once was led by Tony Abbott complain about broken promises? Remember that first budget, that Joe Hockey first budget that broke every promise they'd made in the campaign that brought them to power? Every promise.
1: Well, they certainly tried their reform strategy, and I think there were the pretty tough times for them as a result of what they put out to the public. But I think the difference here, even though, you know, there is a lot of criticism around, you know, whether any political party making big changes, do they need to seek a mandate? Like, that's still a big question. But at the same time, you know, the population is skewing younger in terms of the voter base, And every parent and grandparent is also looking at, you know, what's happening with my child and their ability to get ahead.
0: Yeah.
1: And it does seem that, you know, the polling is suggesting that the tables are turning a bit and people are feeling much more sympathetic towards that reality and wanting to see something change in the system. But how the government does it and how they address that issue without people who are relying on this money or who've structured their world around this money without making them suddenly feel incredibly worse off.
0: But they will explode, and we know that. They will explode. Any change to a tax regime that affects anybody poorly, those people will explode, and there will be a nurse found somewhere who has a private trust, two negatively geared properties, and a few other things, and the tragedy of her situation will be blasted across Australia. We just know that.
1: I mean, in the past, that's true, that there have been really big campaigns against any of these changes, and they have been extremely successful. But, you know, the government's taking this gamble now, thinking that the nature of the Australian population and the appetite within the Australian population has changed. We just don't know. As you say, once we get to that finer detail of how the grandfathering system will work, how quickly some of these perks will get cut off, whether or not there'll be a way to ameliorate some of that anger, and whether or not we'll see big campaigns against the government as a result.
0: Yeah.
1: We'll have to find out tomorrow.
0: The money will scream. But isn't Labor facing a historic moment tomorrow? The coalition is wrecked. The by-election, which we'll talk about in a moment, showed that the coalition to be in abject trouble. Labor has a historically strong majority in the House of Representatives. If Albanese's government cannot do something big tomorrow, then the judgment on them is going to be pretty harsh, isn't it?
1: Well, the build-up has been substantial. I mean, we've been very strongly told that this is going to be ambitious, that it's going to be, the biggest budget that this government has handed down in the time that Anthony Albanese has been Prime Minister. So the Labor Party has set itself a pretty high bar in terms of what it's going to deliver tomorrow. And a couple of the economists that I was speaking to today in preparing my story tonight were saying, you know, the big question for them is how meaningful will these changes actually be? When you open those budget books, when you calculate up the figures, when you look at the way things may be staggered over time or impact on or means tested or impact in different ways, are we actually seeing the significant structural change that many have been calling for, including many economists, to try and rebalance the system in Australia? Or will it be more tinkering around the edges? So, yes, the government will be held to account for that, and it will have to deal, again, with all the scepticism, particularly from those cut-through economists that we speak to, that the budget is more and more of a document which includes a lot of massaging and off-budget measures, and it's much harder to really understand whether the government's making tough decisions or not, because they can move things around in those budget books. We do our best, we're aware of that.
0: And the rivers of commentary that we will be canoeing down. I am talking to Anna Henderson, Chief Political Correspondent, SBS World News, about Australian politics. Now, Anna, the by-election along the river. Reassure me, if you can, that it was not coalition preferences, because, of course, they controversially preferenced One Nation above the independent, Ms. Millthorpe. Reassure me, if you can, that it was not coalition preferences that elected the One Nation candidate.
1: So I did investigate this today, and it does, as I understand it, according to the figures, that's not how it's gone down in that seat. The coalition preferencing system may have played a role. It certainly isn't the case that the independent could have won without the preferencing. Like, she didn't get enough of the vote. So, but whether on, of course, the preferencing assisted in the two-party preferred outcome for David Farley, but One Nation was already very truly on its way to success in the seat. Like, it was a resounding victory for him and for One Nation. And the preferencing, I mean, if you listen to, say, Labor, they say that the decision to do that preference deal elevated One Nation with legitimacy, because the Liberal Party said, you know, we're going to give them some legitimacy by doing that. And on the other hand, you know, the Liberal Party says, well, we weren't going to preference what they describe as a teal. Well, Michelle Millthorpe was an independent, but what they describe as a teal, yeah, over someone who is more aligned with our view on politics, because in their argument, you know, teals have voted with the Greens. So you know, the argument is, when they're presented with that set of options, that they've chosen to give One Nation their time. But what's also interesting is it does appear that there was a following of the how to vote cards, because we always wonder, like, no one's forced, yes, to follow a how to vote card.
0: How disciplined are people? But it does look like,
1: I think we've got to be careful about what happened in Farrah being extrapolated across the nation right now. But I do, like, there were local issues, and I think you've picked up on that as well. You know, David Farley is a local man. He's very well known in the sort of more regional parts of the electorate. They were essential to his win. Water buybacks has been, you know, a major focus of his campaign, but it was the same for the independent. They both wanted to see an investigation. They were both very critical of water buybacks.
0: Explain what a water buyback is.
1: Well, the government is running a system federally where you can buy water, can be bought back to put into the environment from farming operations. And it's just so hotly contested in that area. That's an area that was, you know, very well known for rice growing, for example, such a water intensive crop, and other cropping as well where water was really required. So this process, including the way that Labor has handled it, has damaged communities, because they have changed their makeup. People have left towns, and there are people who feel a lot worse off generally, because you take that money out of the community and it means that shops aren't getting as much money. It just flows through a community when you cut off an industry, or if you reduce an industry's viability.
0: And
1: so
0: it has to
1: be, that's just a red hot issue.
0: And it has to be acknowledged that it's very, very difficult for communities along the river to watch that water flow by that could be irrigating rice, because it's there for the health of the river, for a wetland downstream. And they see that this is water that could be turned into money.
1: And the argument on the other side about the importance of the Murray-Darling Basin and protecting those flows is also a very big, contentious argument.
0: Squabbles over water, it's not a squabble, that's wrong, major fights over water are going to mean nothing in the western suburbs of Sydney. So whatever advantage, and I would imagine quite a strong advantage, it gave One Nation in this by-election isn't going to count in a general election anywhere else almost.
1: I think we're going to be really watching very closely as to how One Nation approaches those outer suburban rim electorates, and nothing should be taken for granted here, because I speak to politicians in the Australian Parliament who hold some seats in sort of semi-regional areas that have somewhat of an urban electorate, but people who are, you know, again, having a tough time economically in a semi-regional community or in a regional place, and One Nation is getting a foothold. But as you talk about Western Sydney and those suburban areas, I wouldn't rule out the fact that there is a resonance that One Nation has with some parts of those communities that is already starting to get traction. This is not a suggestion about Western Sydney that began with Barnaby Joyce saying it during the Farrah by-election. At the last election, there was already noise around posts on Facebook and other engagements that suggested One Nation was testing the waters as to whether or not it would actually be able to speak to those communities, and finding local people who might well want to take on the One Nation message, but be recognisably local in their communities. So while I don't think this is necessarily you know, the wave that's going to take over politics across the nation based on one by-election in Farrah. Yes, we've had the result in SA as well. But I do think there's a legitimacy to One Nation now. Two seats in the lower house, one Barnaby Joyce moving over, now David Farley elected, first One Nation elected MP, which says to people, this is possible. You know, One Nation will now take that forward. And they do have, I'm told, a significant war chest and some, as we know already, very deep pockets behind them, including one of Australia's richest people, Gina Rinehart, willing to really fund this push for One Nation to become a really serious political force. And the Liberal Party is just tearing itself apart now because there are those who think, go more hardline. And there are those who think we've got to stop talking about immigration and playing in the same spaces, One Nation, and move more to the centre.
0: But Anna, a party that does seem to be actually considering the notion of having Tony Abbott as its president can't be seriously addressing the need to change, can it?
1: Well, that is a matter for the party, and you know Tony Abbott is very revered within the Liberal Party. But I think there are also those, and some of whom were speaking in Canberra today, who are desperate to see the Liberal Party take a good look at whether or not it needs to make a significant shift in terms of the way it's signalling to voters and not go back to the politics of Tony Abbott, but move very much forward and away from the hard right of politics. And this will be the internal conversation. But we know from the makeup of the parliament that the parliament, in terms of the Liberal Party and the Nationals, sways very conservative at the moment because Teals and community independents have taken up seats that used to be held by more centre-right Liberal politicians. So it is an uphill battle for some of those politicians who are worried that moving closer to One Nation is only letting One Nation cannibalise the Liberal vote and making them less electable by sort of non-One Nation voters. That's the challenge Angus Taylor faces when he does his budget reply on Thursday, because he is considering, unfolding even more of his immigration message. We'll see whether he goes ahead with that.
0: And we will watch Mr. Farley, the new member for Farrah, and see how long he stays with One Nation. 9 months, 10 months, perhaps, well into next year. What do you reckon, Anna?
1: Well, he says Pauline Hanson is his favourite woman, and he had his wife standing beside him when he said that. So he is all in terms of, at the moment, his support for One Nation, it seems. And that crowd of supporters, when the news came in that he had been elected into the seat, I think he will be surrounded by this base of people who will be shaping him as a One Nation parliamentarian. You're right. Like, we've seen this story before, absolutely.
0: But we shall see. They never stick around. They so far have never stuck around. But we shall see.
1: Can I just say though, when you're talking about a senator, when you're talking about an upper house seat, for example, that's quite different to a lower house electorate, because when you're in the lower house, you're going back to your electorate, back to your voting base. You are kind of demonstrably with a political party, as he is.
0: Yes.
1: So we'll see.
0: We'll see.
1: I understand the scepticism. There's a lot of history to back it up. I just wonder if being in a lower house seat makes it slightly different.
0: Anna, thank you once again for joining us on Late Night Live.
1: Well, David, it's always a pleasure.
0: I have been speaking to Anna Henderson, Chief Political Correspondent, SBS World News. Coming up, 7 months under the sea in a nuclear submarine.

0: On the Royal Navy website are the vital statistics of Vanguard nuclear submarines. Displacement, 15,900 tonnes. Length, 149.9 metres. Speed, 25 knots. Range, unlimited. These subs are old now, but one of them is always out there, submerged for months at a time, carrying about 160 sailors and an unknown number of nuclear warheads. Times journalist Josh Glancy was there with the Prime Minister and the First Sea Lord when one of these subs returned the other day to its base in the Firth of Clyde after a record 206 days under the sea. Josh wrote what he found in the Times and joins us now on Late Night Live to go even deeper. Josh, welcome to the show.
1: Hello.
0: Josh, an enormous amount of money is invested in the notion that these huge metal objects, 150 metres long, 16,000 tonnes in weight, that these enormous objects can remain undetected. How can we be confident of that?
1: Well, they've been doing it for quite a few years now. But the precautions they take to remain undetected are quite extraordinary. So, as you mentioned, this later submarine was underwater for 206 days. In that time, it doesn't give out a single communication. So it receives lots of communications from the UK. In fact, it's essential that it receives communications from the UK with all sorts of tactical information and other things. But it doesn't emit any signals, which makes it almost impossible to trace. It also proceeds for the best part of 7 months in this case around the deep sea at basically walking pace.
0: Yes, four miles an hour.
1: Yeah, it would be about 3 or 4 miles an hour, although they won't officially confirm that, but it is walking pace. And so that, again, keeps it incredibly hard to detect because it's just so slow. And actually, if you go on board, I went to the gym on the submarine and they have some weight machines and some treadmills, and there are little signs saying mines have ears too, no clanking, so you can't just drop your weights on the metal floor. So even on board, the sailors, obviously they will make some noise, but they're very conscious not to make unnecessary noises. So of course it is theoretically possible to detect such a ship, but they do take extraordinary precautions to avoid it.
0: What is this submarine or these submarines doing out there? Why? What's their mission?
1: Well, the mission can be summed up by a box that sits in one of the central rooms on the submarine. And when I was in there, I just couldn't take my eyes off this box. And in this box, it's a very ordinary looking sort of metal blue safe, really. And inside the box is our letters from the Prime Minister. And the letters say that in certain circumstances, either in the case of an order being transmitted or in the case of total lack of contact from the UK for a certain amount of time, here are your orders to initiate a chain of command and fire the nuclear warheads on our enemies. And it's just extraordinary to see those letters, because you realise that this is, in this little box, is the sort of nucleus of what remains of our apocalyptic state power. It's all there in this box. And so obviously this fits into a wider geopolitical strategy. It's obviously under the American nuclear umbrella to a great extent. But it's also there because we, as the UK, need the ability to have that last resort, to have that power of last resort. And obviously we developed that after the Second World War. And we need to sustain it. And that's how it's done. You know, we don't have, the French have airborne nuclear weapons. We don't have those at the moment. We just have these submarines. And the idea is that at any hour of any day, of any month, that power is out there at sea.
0: And you quote Starmer saying the remarkable thing is that it is a direct order from him to the sub and that there are no intermediaries.
1: Yes, it's a very personal relationship. And David Cameron, when he was Prime Minister of the UK, spoke about this. When it's one of the first things you do as Prime Minister. You know, you win an election, you go into Downing Street basically the next day, and suddenly the deep state sort of welcomes you into its arms, and you have all these strange and terrifying obligations. And Cameron described the writing of those letters and the sudden chilling realization of what the power of his office was really capable of. And Sir Keir Starmer, who I was with when we went to meet this latest submarine as it came in off its mission, was also very conscious of the fact that this is quite a direct relationship because of its importance. It can't be an order that's given by an admiral

0: or given by a defence secretary. It has to come from the prime minister, from the very, very apex of the British political system. And so Starmer's gone twice to welcome these submarines as they come in off these marathon missions. Partly, I just think he enjoys it. I think he finds it interesting. He's quite nerdy. But also because he's conscious that it is that personal relationship, and that letter from him sits in that box in that submarine, and the chain of command is incredibly direct. And so that awesome responsibility lies directly on his shoulders, and it is a direct relationship between him and the commander of the submarine.
1: But what about the awesome responsibility when the submarine has not heard from Britain for, you know, a considerable period, when Britain goes silent? Because, of course, it reminds us of the story of that hero of the Russian Navy, Vasily Arkhipov, who, during the Cuban Missile Crisis, there was the sub, fully armed with nuclear missiles and things, and it heard nothing from Russia. And its orders were to fire, but the captain decided not to, for which we are all immensely grateful.
0: Yes, and this is where it gets a little murky, because obviously they don't let you into the absolute secret of what chain of command is and what discretion the commander has over it. There are an official set of rules, but clearly, in any circumstances, these are human beings, ultimately, the prime minister, the submarine commander, whoever else is involved, and they do have to apply their own human discretion to these awesome decisions. And that, I suppose, is what's also a little bit terrifying about it, is that, yes, we have this system and it's designed, it's really the ultimate insurance system, but at the end of the day, it is run by human beings, and the capacity for human error, or, as you point out, human saviour in the case of Vasily Arkhipov, is obviously there.
1: On ABC Radio National, this is Late Night Live. I'm David Marr, and I'm talking to Josh Glancy, who is the associate editor of the Sunday Times, who was up in Scotland when one of these immense submarines returned to base after 206 days under the sea. Now, Josh, prisoners emerging from captivity are the subject of opera and of novels and of films. What do these men and some women look like when they come out of a submarine after 206 days of never seeing sunlight?
0: You know, it's an astonishing moment. So we're in this little tugboat. The Prime Minister is there, the Secretary of Defence is there, the First Sea Lord is there, and various other naval chaps and women. And we pull up alongside, it's early in the morning, and you just don't know what you're going to find. Because there has been no outward communication from the submarine for 206 days. Obviously, they've been surfaced for about 24 hours at this point. So, you know that the thing is still functioning. But they come up, there's little police boats, armed police boats around it. And there is a group of sailors and the commander of the boat standing on the hull. They're very pale, almost translucent, almost otherworldly in their skin. And that they're standing there to attention, and the First Sea Lord says to the commander of the boat, he salutes him and he says, "Good to see you." And the commander says, "Good to see you too," at last, acknowledging just how long it's been and how long it's felt. And that's it. And then we go aboard, and we're the first people to see, you know, we're the first people that they've seen for 7 months. And you just don't know what tensions or difficulties or fights or events have happened to them under there. You do know that they operate within a very strict naval discipline and that they're there to do a job. I mean, what I found remarkably was mostly people in a very good mood. Obviously, a great sense of relief that they've made it in one shape, in one piece.
1: Yes, they're home.
0: They're home, and their family's waiting, and all the home comforts are waiting. But also intense camaraderie. You know, you can only imagine the sort of depth of the kind of bonds that you would create in that environment. People, you know, a lot of very young guys, to be honest, who are make up the bulk of the crew, good sense of humour, and kind of really deep sense of togetherness and community. But it is very weird. You know, every time you turn a corner on this boat, there's a sort of very pale looking bloke covered in tattoos and a moustache sort of sitting there looking slightly exhausted and odd. So it is a really, really strange environment. And one interesting thing is that

0: get a 100-word familygram from their family each week, just telling them news and what's going on. But the families don't break very bad news to them because obviously you can imagine a bereavement or a breakup would be really, really difficult to handle when you're underwater in that environment. So it's at the very end of the mission that the commander calls in various people. He knows the news, but he calls in various people and tells them, look, I'm really sorry to say, your dad's got cancer, or I'm really sorry to say, one commander told me that his wife had lost a baby while he'd been at sea. I mean, and he said every time he looked into this guy's face during the voyage, he'd almost burst into tears because he knew this thing, this awful news that was waiting for this young man,
1: But all of
0: but he
1: it's
0: only saw
1: kept
0: him on the
1: back
0: last day.
1: until the last day. My God, that must be a terrible experience for some people. But Josh, I noticed a detail in your story, which is that the punching bag had actually got torn to shreds at some stage during during the voyage, and that seems a sad sign that there was a bit of aggression around.
0: Well, look, they have a gym, which I think is essential because obviously there's not a lot of other exercise. I mean, they don't breathe any fresh air for 7 months. So the gym is essential. The treadmill had broken down two-thirds of the way through the voyage, which was a slight issue. They have a huge collection of DVDs and films that they can watch while they exercise. I think the gym is really important, but the gym is, like many things on this boat, very surreal because it's in the missile room. So you have these ballistic missile casings, and then in between them are, treadmills and punch bags and things. It's a very, very odd,
1: So,
0: very, very odd environment.
1: you're having a bit of a jog between nuclear warheads.
0: Pretty much,
1: Yes,
0: yeah.
1: yes. Now, look, we have to discuss some basics here, Josh. Now, I note that Wednesday is usually curry night on the submarine. How do they keep the air fresh?
0: Well, yeah, so you mentioned curry night. I mean, the food is absolutely essential to this whole thing because morale is essential to keep these things sustainable. And these missions are going on longer and longer. Morale is absolutely critical. And critical to morale is food. And they all were incredibly admiring of the chef and his ability to, they can only take 90 days worth of frozen food on there. So after that, it's tinned goods and comestibles and that sort of thing. And he did wonders with that. And they have 4 to 5 meals a day, because you tend to do 6 hour shifts on and off,
1: Oh,
0: and
1: is
0: during
1: that
0: each
1: what explains? I was very worried about your mathematics because
0: shift.
1: you had
0: Yeah,
1: 160 sailors on board, but 800 meals a day. And I'm thinking, what's happening here? But obviously, it's more than three times a day.
0: exactly. So I had a very long debate with my sub editors about this,
1: Oh, I
0: and
1: can
0: we had
1: bet.
0: to get a confirmation from the Navy on this point. So to answer your question, clearly, digestion is a big part of the mission. There's a huge sewage tank, but obviously every once in a while, like a whale, they have to sort of expel sewage into the deep sea. The air on board is an extraordinary thing. It's everyone warns you. The Prime Minister said to me, he says you won't believe the smell, and you think, God, what is it going to be like? It's actually not awful. It's not that unpleasant, but it's a kind of deep, oily, sort of salty fug. So they obviously bring new oxygen into the submarine, otherwise they would all die very quickly. So they have something called it's what's called a closed loop system, and an air purifier uses electrolysis to basically take oxygen in from the seawater and feed it into the atmosphere to keep them all alive. So it's very unusual air, and I'm told that the smell doesn't come off for days afterwards if you've been on a long voyage. And one sailor told me that his wife makes him shower sort of 3 times a day for a week and after he comes home. But I suppose if you're living on there, you do just get very used to it.
1: Yes. Now, the 160 young people on board, sex. What do they do about sex? How's that handled?
0: Well, it's a very, very good question, because obviously the mind does wander about these things. I didn't ask, if I'm honest. Their bedrooms are unbelievably claustrophobic. I mean, however small and crowded you think it is, go smaller. You'll get 9 or 18 of them in the size of a large broom cupboard, really. Officially speaking, obviously they don't
1: Josh,
0: smoke, they don't have sex. Unofficially, who knows?

0: Who knows?
1: That certainly the mind does wander in that direction.
0: The mind, look, it's just the natural curiosity. I did adore the detail that they're kept up to date with the football results.
1: Well, again, it comes back to this point that sustainability is critical on these journeys, and therefore morale is critical. And so they do get these sort of almost like sort of teletext readouts from home about key news events, what's going on in the world, and then all the football scores. When we actually came on board, we also brought a stack of newspapers with them. And that was an amazing moment, because for most of us, when we read the news, we've already read the news online. We already know what's going on to some extent when we actually read a newspaper. Yeah. For them, it was like a very old-fashioned moment where they jumped on the papers and thought, well, what's going on in the world? And it reminded me that this trip is almost like being a kind of 18th century seafarer, in the sense that your family don't know if you've survived, basically, until you get home. You're not able to communicate anything that's happened until you arrive home, if you arrive home. So I did say to one guy, he was devouring the paper. I said, is there anything interesting in there? He said, no, I'm a West Ham United fan, and I'd be better off staying underwater, because they are on the cusp of relegation.
0: Poor man, so, poor man. Yeah. But that comparison with 18th century voyages works both ways, doesn't it? Because is it so that the government doesn't know what has happened to the submarine? The government doesn't know if it's been holed or captured or sunk, or is there no way of the government knowing whether their nuclear deterrent is actually operative?
1: My understanding is that there is no outward communication at all. I did wonder at this myself, and this is where they get a little bit Trappist with you when you start asking questions about the sort of very specific nature of what goes on. My understanding is there must be some sort of protocol, and there are extreme scenarios where the boat can resurface. And so they keep a reserve boat basically almost ready to go in Scotland in case the boat has to surface for some reason. God forbid the commander had a heart attack or something. I don't exactly know, but there are protocols in place. But the basic rule is no outward communication for the very reason, for the first question you asked, which is how do they stay so undetectable? And it is, it is the moment you start to talk is you start to be heard.
0: So they just don't necessarily know. And this is the only nuclear deterrent for Britain, is that right? You don't have missiles on land, you don't have missiles in air, you have missiles under the water.
1: That's correct. And there is some discussion about whether we should look to expand our nuclear deterrent or change our nuclear deterrent. It's currently very dependent and interwoven with the Americans, although people will disagree over quite how dependent, but we certainly resupply it from America.
0: Yep.
1: So there is some discussion about, should we have an Anglo-French nuclear deterrent? Should we have an airborne nuclear deterrent? At the moment, this is it. And it is just this one giant, very slow moving submarine. And that's moving around the oceans. And that's our deterrent.
0: Josh, thank you so much for joining us on the show.
1: Thank you for having me. It's honestly, I can say, one of the most interesting things I've ever done to go on this submarine. So I'm very pleased to be able to discuss it with you.
0: Frankly, you're bloody lucky. I have been talking to Josh Glancy, associate editor of the Sunday Times, of a piece that he wrote recently, actually in the Times itself, about visiting a British submarine, a Vanguard submarine that had been 206 days underwater. Coming up, the ethics of reporting horror.

In Gaza, Ukraine, Yemen and downtown Minneapolis, journalists report the horrors unfolding before them, largely in the hope that when suffering is reported, the world will do something about it. But now it seems front page stories of horrors don't work as they once did. In her new essay for the Aon website, Kathy Otten, journalist and visiting professor at Rutgers University, wonders whether journalists ought to be asking people to relive the horrors they've been through, and for those intimate tragedies to be broadcast to the world when there's less and less hope that any good will come of it. After living and working in Iraq, Kathy Otten wrote the book With Ash on Their Faces, Yazidi Women and the Islamic State. Her essay in Aon is called When Trauma Becomes Trope. Humanitarian journalism is a moral calling to document

0: human suffering. But in practice, it's an ethically murky undertaking. Kathy joins us from the UK. Kathy, welcome to the show.
1: Thank you very much for having me.
0: Why ethically murky? Is it because we can no longer trust that reporting of these horrors will in fact do anything about them?
1: I think that's right. I think what I'm trying to explain here is the problem that we have as journalists when we try to invoke the worst suffering and then action doesn't follow from that. And this is a conversation that us journalists, as you know, have been having amongst ourselves in the bars and the cafes around reporting for many years, decades. And it's a problem that's unresolved. It's a kind of central tension in the job. And I'm trying to bring the reader into that because I think this issue has only got worse recently with the wars that we've seen. And there seems to be a breakdown between political engagement with crisis and the types of harrowing reporting that as journalists we're continuing to produce. And I think that that creates a kind of moral upset among the reporters who are on the front lines doing the reporting. But it also creates a distrust as well and a kind of cynicism among the reading and viewing public. I think that that's the problem.
0: I can't say that as a journalist I've ever been able to achieve any change whatever, but I've reported lots of things in order that it be on the record, in order that it be information that people might use if they wish to make change. Isn't that more fundamental than feeling, as we always do, pissed off that a great story achieves nothing?
1: I think that that is really important, to have things on the record, to have the information out there so that people can make the right decisions. I think that that is key. But I think with the war in Gaza, we did see a more fundamental breakdown in the trust between the reader and the viewing public and politicians, because it's one thing to have the information out there. But, you know, I think of the example of US politician Cory Booker, like just over a year into the war, he gave a 25-hour anti-Trump speech on the floor of the House and didn't mention Gaza even once. So I think that it's one thing to put the information out there, but when you feel that there's no, it's not even affecting the discourse and nothing's happening, I think those are the sorts of problems I'm addressing in this piece. But of course, I'm not saying that we shouldn't be writing about the horrors of the war and of the world. I still think that that is really important. But I think I'm trying to think through, is there another way of doing it? You know, and is it enough to invoke terrible suffering and harrowing events? And what does that mean for the people that we're reporting on as well? And how do we, what can we promise them? And what can we do as reporters when nothing actually changes?
0: Before we get to that question, let's go back to Gaza. Are you really saying that the reporting in Gaza, which has been a variable quality, but some of it has been magnificent, brave, truthful, wonderful reporting, has not altered the discourse? Really?
1: No, I think it has altered the discourse, but not enough. I think that's what I'm saying. I don't think people have paid enough attention. And I think that this also happens when the horrors are that extreme, people turn off. And you've probably heard this phrase before, compassion fatigue. I think that's part of what's going on here. And as journalists, then we need to address that and work around it and think, well, if our message is not getting through, is there another way to do it? I'm wondering where the disconnect is. And I think the reporting in Gaza and on other conflicts has influenced things. You know, you do see, for example, with Russia, you see sanctions imposed. With Gaza in the UK, we've seen some weapons exports licenses revoked. So some change does happen. But I wonder, if we owe our subjects more than this. And I think that that's the issue. And also how to engage a public that then just sees the worst atrocities happening and kind of closes their eyes. I think that's what I'm thinking about.
0: Yes.
1: And
0: yes.
1: We've had the same style of humanitarian journalism for many decades now. So I think from my experience teaching journalism as well, I also wondered, maybe there's a new kind of stranger way that we can do this. Maybe that's for the next generation of reporters to decide, to kind of re-engage the imaginations of the public and to make the connections between the worst atrocities happening in other countries and the decisions made by politicians at home. Because I think that the connection between those two has been lost.
0: Kathy, one more question from me about Gaza. Hasn't the reporting of Gaza transformed the attitude of the world to Israel? It's a huge transformation which comes out of that reporting.
1: I think it has, actually.
0: That's not nothing.
1: Yeah, no, that's not nothing at all. I think my argument is not that it's nothing. It has done everything, but weapons are still being sold to Israel.
0: Of course, it's not perfect. It ain't perfect. One of the parts of your essay that really impressed me was the way in which journalists, some, and I disagree with the sort of generalization that it's everybody, but many journalists view people who have been through appalling suffering almost as a product and not as people. How do you see we can be better at reporting the people who have been through hell?
1: I'd go back to my own reporting in Iraq and the book that I wrote about what happened to the Yazidi women. And for those that don't know, the Yazidi people in Iraq were massacred by ISIS, and then thousands of the women were enslaved into sexual captivity, rape, violence, children as well, whole families. So the worst things imaginable happened to these people. And then following that, they were left in refugee camps, displacement camps, sort of living in a horrible, traumatic limbo. And that's where I met these people and interviewed them for a book that was created by testimonies of what they'd experienced. And I think there's something about the power imbalance of coming into those places as a Western journalist from, a middle-class, comfortable background, encountering these people who've experienced the worst things that you can possibly imagine. And I think there was an instinct from me to kind of sanctify these people with innocence and to portray them as kind of angels and perfect victims. Other people have written about this as well. And I think that while that instinct comes from a morally good place and from the kind of colonial religious Christian backgrounds of foreign correspondency, which I write about, that's the problem for me as well, because I think when you sanctify someone, you put them on a pedestal and you stop seeing them as a person with contradictions, as you say, and as part of a story with contradictions, which is what's interesting for the reader. So the reader kind of turns off because they see this cliched portrayal. You think you're doing right for the person that you're writing about, but actually you're kind of moving away from them by trying to get close to them. And then I write in the article that the problem with this is that then you're no longer meeting as equals, as two people that might be able to change one another. So I think that journalism and foreign correspondency has had a superiority problem where we've not been able to get down in the dirt and think, okay, maybe I'm wrong here. Maybe I can be changed. We come in with our preconceived notions and then place them onto victims and portray victims as a kind of saintly class of people that we then need to patronize with our

0: journalism.
1: I think that's true. Yeah, I don't disagree with that. And I think what I'm writing about is trying to kind of actually investigate the psychological heart of this problem and why it happens. Because I don't think it's just as simple as good journalism and bad journalism. Because I think when you speak to journalists off the clock, you'll know that a lot of journalists, we have a complex moral understanding of these cases, but then that doesn't stop you doing bad journalism sometimes because of the forces acting around you. You can go in with the best intentions and these things can still happen. I think it's difficult as well, because then when we try to tell system stories and stories about corruption, stories about wrongdoers, sometimes that can move further away from the kind of the emotional frame of reporting that I'm talking about. So it's very hard to get the balance right between presenting trauma, between making an emotional case, appealing to the sentimentality of the reader, and but then explaining a complex system in a way that's also not too dry and too boring, that's going to switch people off and they think, okay, well, supply chains are not my business. You know, so this is the difficult work and balance of journalism. And I think I'm trying to say, look, we are careful people and we're considering it and we're trying our best, but these are dangerous, dangerous, murky moral terrain and grounds that we're swimming in.
0: Seymour Hersh, 1969, exposed Malay, the massacre. People were sent to jail, American soldiers were sent to jail, even if only briefly. Do you think it is possible for an exposure, for exposure, to work in the same way these days? Has an exposure of a scandal of that kind in the last few years worked that sort of outcome?
1: That's a good question. Yeah, I don't think we've had anything quite meeting the standards of Hersh's investigation then. And I think one of the problems is that we have so much news and information coming at us and actually fantastic journalism being done all the time. And sometimes those stories just get lost in the post. I'm sure you're aware of that problem as well. We almost have too much to cover. So the media environment is completely dispersed. And then the good stuff gets missed because it's washed in all of the social.

faction in the Labour Party, assassination is not usually one of them. Yet ambitious Vietnamese politician Phung Nho is still behind bars for the 1994 assassination of Sydney Labour MP John Newman, killed, it was said at the time, in order that Phung could take his seat. Former ABC journalist Debbie Whitmont joins us next time to tell the story of Australia's only assassination.

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1: Comedian and actor Susie Eddy-Izzard will be spending the next few months in Australia making you laugh with her comedy.

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1: Good afternoon, Rio Davis with ABC News. Making housing more affordable for younger Australians will be the centrepiece of tonight's federal budget. Political reporter Monty Beauville has more.
2: While the full details of Treasurer Jim Chalmers' fifth budget won't be known until tonight, the government has confirmed it will include significant tax reform. Government forecasts estimate changes to negative gearing and capital gains tax will help 75,000 people to buy their first home over the coming decade. Prime Minister Anthony Albanese is already selling the plan on social media.
3: This is about doing the right thing to help more young Australians buy a home of their own.
2: During the election campaign last year, Mr. Albanese ruled out changing capital gains tax or negative gearing settings.
1: Policy experts say tonight's federal budget is an important opportunity to fill the Northern Territory's labour shortages if the Commonwealth chooses to invest in infrastructure. Tonight's budget comes a week after the NT budget was handed down, revealing the Territory's $12.5 billion debt and continued reliance on Commonwealth funding. The McCall Institute's Hannah McLeod says the Territorians should look out for infrastructure projects and other long-term developments to attract and retain workers.
4: We have massive labour shortages. There's a big workforce issue that needs to be addressed. So anything that helps get people into jobs in the Territory will be something else that we're looking for.
1: Northern Territory Senator Jacinta Numpa-Jimpa-Price has delivered a stirring speech about the death of her niece, 5-year-old Kumanjai little baby. Senator Numpa-Jimpa-Price delivered the speech as part of a condolence motion in the Senate for the little girl who was allegedly abducted and murdered in Alice Springs last month. In her speech, Senator Numpa-Jimpa-Price says Australia needs to confront the harsh realities in town camps and communities of the Northern Territory.
5: We need stronger accountability across organisations responsible for town camps and service delivery. We need child protection systems that prioritise safety above ideology, and we need leadership prepared to speak honestly about these realities. Most of all, we need courage.
1: Independent Federal MP Kate Chaney has condemned the federal government's response to a parliamentary inquiry on gambling harm, released more than 1,000 days after it was handed down. The review, chaired by late Labor MP Peter Murphy, made 31 recommendations, including a comprehensive ban on gambling advertising and the establishment of a national regulator. The government's formal response, handed down today, ignores the recommendation for a regulator and largely focuses on reforms already announced by Prime Minister Anthony Albanese. Ms. Chaney says the response falls flat.
6: It is really disappointing that not only is the government avoiding scrutiny, but it is putting forward this pathetic attempt at getting out of gambling reform with a package that is clearly in the interest of the gambling industry.
1: The federal court has awarded traditional owners from Western Australia's remote north $150.1 million in compensation after mining magnate Andrew Forrest's company Fortescue dug up hundreds of millions of tonnes of ore from their lands without permission. It's the biggest native title compensation payout ever awarded in Australia. The mines in the lands of the Injimbandi people have generated an estimated $80 billion in revenue for the company since production started in 2013. Justice Stephen Burley has ordered $150 million be paid to the Injimbandi Nurra Aboriginal Corporation people for cultural loss and $100,000 for economic loss. And in sport, outgoing Carlton coach Michael Voss says he's at peace with the decision to step away from leading the AFL club. Voss departs the Blues after nearly five seasons at the helm, during which he led the team to consecutive finals appearances in 2023 and 2024. Carlton has struggled to a 1-8 record so far this year, including last Friday's 11-point loss to Brisbane. Voss says a win against the Lions would not have changed his mind.
7: I didn't want the result, whether we got the result done or we didn't get the result done, to really be the emotional or acute response to change my opinion or change my mind. I was getting the point where a decision had to sort of be made.
1: In the weather for today, Darwin's partly cloudy, reaching a top of 34 degrees, Katherine a top of 33, Tennant Creek 26, and

0: Alice Springs is mostly sunny, 23. ABC News.
1: Good evening. Welcome to PM. I'm Rachel Mealy, coming to you from the lands of the Turrbal and Yuggera people in Brisbane. Tonight, the federal government leaves it till budget day to respond to a landmark gambling report. But advocates say the changes won't protect children from harm. Also, tonight's federal budget promises to reform taxes to help younger Australians enter the housing market, but is it too little, too late? And tributes flow for an Australian Army paratrooper killed during a training exercise.
2: Both paratroopers were highly skilled. Between the two of them, they had several thousand jumps to their credit. In a tight-knit community like ours, his loss has been very deeply and immediately felt.
1: The Albanese government has released its long-awaited response to a landmark gambling report. But after 3 years, tabling it in Parliament on Budget Day has raised suspicions that the government is trying to bury the report. The late Labor MP Peter Murphy handed down the parliamentary report on gambling reform in June 2023. Among the 31 recommendations, it called for a complete ban on online gambling ads. Last month, the government announced it would move to partially ban gambling ads on TV and radio at certain hours, but ignores a key recommendation for a national online gambling regulator. Oliver Gordon has taken a look at the response. Ollie, let's talk about the timing of this response. Advocates have accused the government of trying to bury the story amidst the federal budget.
3: That's right, Rachel. So the Alliance for Gambling Reform anti-gambling advocate, Reverend Tim Costello, he's long pushed the government to ban online gambling ads. He's disappointed at the timing of their tabling of this response.
4: Gambling ads has utterly captured and groomed our kids for the profits of multi-billion foreign sports betting companies. So I'm disappointed. Journalists will not be seeing this package when it's tabled today.
3: Reverend Tim Costello there. An opposition frontbencher, Claire Chandler, has also questioned the timing.
5: I wonder if there's anything that government is trying to hide there.
1: That's Shadow Minister for Finance Claire Chandler. There have already been a number of changes to online gambling advertising rules announced. Does what's been tabled today add to what we already know about the government's plans to rein in online gambling ads?
3: It looks like there's been a few minor additions, but nothing major added to what was announced last month. And I'll just go over what was announced last month by the government, what their proposed changes are. They're hoping to cap television gambling ads at 3 per hour between 6 and 8:30 p.m. A total ban on radio ads about gambling during school pickup and drop-off times, banning ads on social media unless users are logged in and aged over 18, outlawing ads that use celebrities or athletes, and banning gambling ads in sports venues or on players' uniforms. These reforms, it sounds like I've gone through a lot, but they have been criticised by advocates and some key crossbenchers for not going far enough. Associate Professor Charles Livingston is a gambling researcher at Monash University, and he read through the formal tabled response from the government moments after it was filed this afternoon to see what new information was in it.
6: The government has decided to explore the possibility of financial blocking using the banking sector to stop transactions with offshore gambling providers. So that's something that's been used with good effect in some Northern European jurisdictions. So that is, you block the financial dealings with the providers so that they can't get the money back and forth. The second one is they're going to look at trade promotional. And those have been in the news lately, including in South Australia, where, you know, people have set up these sort of clubs where you make a monthly subscription and every now and then they have a lottery draw and you get a house or a car or something like that. They have also said that they're going to try to make arrangements in place for emerging credit products.
3: Monash University Associate Professor Charles Livingston there. We've also seen a response this afternoon from Independent MP Andrew Wilkie. He's been pushing for a ban on online gambling ads. He said in a statement, the Murphy report was cross-party and unanimous and provided the best researched and considered blueprint for gambling reform ever achieved by the federal parliament. By failing to implement the report's recommendations, which actually called

0: for a full ban on online gambling ads. Mr. Wilkie has suggested the government has, quote, opted to abandon the public interest, deciding instead to put first the commercial interests of the gambling and media companies, as well as the AFL and NRL. So pretty scathing words, Rachel, there from Independent MP Andrew Wilkie.
1: And what's been the response from people who've fallen victim to gambling addiction?
0: Yeah, and important to note here that the late Labor MP Peter Murphy's report into online gambling harm stated clearly that partial bans don't work. Mark Kempst is a lived experience advocate for gambling reform and has lost more than $100,000 to a gambling addiction. He's disappointed the government hasn't gone further.
2: We need a total ban of gambling advertising. I think we've already seen that the industry, the gambling industry, are going to move to more using influencers and social media and things on these lines to get their advertising out, to get around any type of partial ban.
0: Mark Kemp, the lived experience advocate for gambling reform. So, Rachel, we've just received a response from Responsible Wagering Australia. That's the peak body for gambling businesses. They say in a statement, "Overregulation will not stop Australians gambling. It will push them toward illegal offshore sites with no consumer protection." So that's the industry response there.
1: Oliver Gordon reporting. Tonight's federal budget is widely expected to mark the end of one of the biggest political hot potatoes since the late 1980s, negative gearing. Governments have scrapped it, then brought it back, and elections have been won and lost over it. The budget is likely to see major changes to policies around using housing as an investment rather than a place to live. So why is the government taking this step now? Angus Randall reports.
3: For anyone wanting to take their first step on the housing ladder, Finance Minister Katie Gallagher says tonight's budget is for you.
4: We need to make sure that we're all pulling all the levers available to make sure younger people can realise that dream of home ownership, which so many want, but at the moment are finding it so tough to get into the housing market.
3: Changes to negative gearing and capital gains tax discounts have been front and centre in the government's pre-budget messaging. It's a shift away from a government that's been focused on boosting the supply side of housing since it came to power.
4: We need to build more houses in this country. We need to build them and more affordable housing in this country. But we also need to look at all of the different, I guess, impacts and levers available to government to respond to this housing challenge.
3: Shadow Treasurer Tim Wilson says it's a betrayal of the Australian people.
5: They are lifting the ladder of opportunity up from young Australians so they can increase the volume of revenue. Meanwhile, they're protecting existing arrangements for those existing investors.
3: Negative gearing has been around since the Great Depression, brought in to encourage wealthy Australians to invest in housing and increase rental supply. But as the rich got richer, there were questions over whether it was actually increasing supply or just inflating the cost of existing housing stock. The Hawke-Keating government reformed the system in 1985, only to backtrack 2 years later.
6: The full interest costs of owning and maintaining rental property will now be deductible against income from any source.
3: The Howard Costello government brought in its own plan to encourage investment, adding a discount to the existing capital gains tax in 1999.
7: More young Australians can buy homes. More families can pay the mortgage to keep the home.
3: Former Labor leader Bill Shorten tried to bring in changes to both policies in 2016 and again in 2019, losing both elections.
8: We're doing this because 30 years ago, houses cost around 3.2 times average income. Today, it's 6.5 times average income.
3: Ahead of tonight's budget, he says the rest of the nation is now catching up.
9: I think probably what it tells me is that in 2019, I might have been a bit ahead of my time.
3: Ed Kavanagh is the CEO of the Mackell Institute, which has been pushing for changes to negative gearing and capital gains tax for over a decade.
10: A couple of things have changed from 2016 and 2019. The first is that the problem itself is so much worse. The public perception around housing affordability is much higher, and that's because the issue is more complex. It's more difficult than ever for younger people to get into the housing market. And that basic inequity is, I think, at the front and centre of our entire national politics. So that creates an expectation and a demand by the public, I think, on the government to actually do the big things to change the housing market.
3: Jago Dodson is a professor of urban policy at RMIT. He says there's concern the changes are happening too late.
11: I mean, we've seen continued inflation of housing prices over the last couple of decades, and particularly recently as

0: the COVID stimulus and low interest rates has flowed through our housing system. All of that has benefited those who are already asset owners, and investors have certainly had somewhat of an upper hand due to the additional tax concessions they can gain relative to, say, first homeowners who might be trying to enter the market for the first time.
1: But at the lower end of the market, it might help level the playing field between investors and owner-occupiers.
0: If the investors become more marginal in terms of their capacity to sustain the loans that they've taken out, then that will open up the opportunity for those marginal first home buyers to access a property.
1: Dr. Leonora Rees is an associate professor in economics at Queensland University of Technology. She says the budget's ultimate goal is to improve productivity.
2: Investing or rewarding and incentivizing people to invest in property is not productivity boosting.
1: And she hopes investors pulling out of the housing market will be encouraged to spend that money elsewhere.
2: There's lots of opportunities to re-steer that capital. What will be really interesting to see is what the government's doing, not just sort of to disincentivize housing or investment property as, an asset class, but what is it doing to encourage or incentivize that capital to move elsewhere in the economy?
3: That's Associate Professor in Economics, Dr. Leonora Rees from the Queensland University of Technology, ending that report from Angus Randall. Overseas now, in the United Kingdom, Prime Minister Keir Starmer is staring down a revolt as dozens of his government MPs call for his resignation. Pressure's been building on the Prime Minister after Labor's disastrous performance in last week's local elections. Calls for Keir Starmer to resign follow the controversial appointment of Peter Mandelson as ambassador to the United States in 2024. Mandelson was later sacked over links to the convicted sex offender Jeffrey Epstein. For more, I spoke with Dr. Emily Foley, who's a postdoctoral research fellow at Flinders University. Dr. Emily Foley, will Keir Starmer see out the week as Prime Minister?
4: Look, I think potentially yes, the week. There's been a rule change in the last few years where now, in order to trigger a leadership change, there needs to be about 20% of MPs need to have declared their lack of support or lack of confidence in the leader. So at the moment, I think so there needs to be 81. We're sitting at about 72. Definitely he will see out the process. So that there's two parts to this. There's the process being triggered where there's a loss of confidence in the leadership of Keir Starmer, and then whether he will see out the time for an election to be held. So he could stay on for until something like September, for example.
3: I've just had a look at the UK newspaper headlines today. They're a brutal bunch, but one of them says, "Dear PM, by order of the traitors, you have been murdered. You will be removed from number 10." It seems like there's a trend against his staying in the residence.
4: I think it's only a matter of time, but potentially we might not see something until, say, next week or the end of the week. I also saw a politician who said that his speech to try and kind of resurrect himself was a reset of a reset of a reset of a reset. Like, there's a big loss of confidence there.
3: Yeah, I wanted to ask you about that. Keir Starmer has given what was labelled as a last chance speech to save his leadership. What did he say, and was it enough?
4: Well, I think overwhelmingly the consensus is that it wasn't enough. I think it was sort of more of the same. There was an acceptance that more needed to be done, but there wasn't really a clear direction or idea on how to get there. MPs such as Catherine West, for example, an Australian Labor MP in the UK, sort of all acknowledged that it was more of the same, that we needed to, or the Labor Party needed to tackle reform head on, that there are challenges ahead, but they didn't seem to be armed with a range of new ideas in order to do that.
3: The local elections were held across the UK at the weekend. They were pretty disastrous for the Labor Party. Were those elections seen as an opinion poll of the Prime Minister?
4: Oh, I think pretty overwhelmingly they were. It's the worst set of local election results for the Labor Party in over 100 years. The Labor Party lost 1,500 council seats across the country. They've lost more than 60% of their own councillors. Like, it's pretty disastrous. Reform won at least a third of those seats, but you're seeing a sort of squeezing happening where there's a

0: loss of confidence in Starmer's leadership from more central sort of urban areas and some of that support going to the Greens, while in some of Labor's heartlands, such as the Midlands, the north of England, a lot of increasing support for reform. And I think overwhelmingly the consensus is that that scene is a bit of an indictment on Starmer's leadership and his approach to government in the last couple of years.
1: And that party, Reform UK, is of course Nigel Farage's. Why is he riding so high?
0: Well, I mean, we're seeing this occur in a number of countries, like we saw in the Farage by-election on the weekend with One Nation. There's just this real disillusionment with the major parties. There's been, I think, a feeling that living standards are not increasing and that the Labor Party, in particular in the UK, what they presented at the election was change. They ran on a change manifesto, that's what it was called, and yet the sort of outcomes have been very incremental at best, not very bold or visionary reforms to improve the living standards of people in the UK. And that base, that Labor heartland working class base, has become increasingly isolated. And Nigel Farage had stepped in at this time in which he presented an anti sort of politics. I'm not the major parties. We're here to support you. This sort of far right populism that really spoke to the electorate. And it was incredibly successful over the weekend.
1: Emily Foley, thanks very much for joining PM.
0: Thanks very much.
1: The Tasmanian government is embarking on another restructure of its housing and homelessness services, scrapping independent housing body Homes Tasmania after just 3.5 years. A review last year found the organisation was, quote, hamstrung by poor decision-making. Josh Duggan reports.
2: Felicity Hurst has been on Tasmania's social housing waitlist for 3.5 years. As long as the authority overseeing it has existed.
3: It kind of gets to you mentally because you don't know what's going to happen the next day or the day after.
2: In the meantime, she's living with her mum and dad in Woodbridge, south of Hobart.
3: As much as I love my parents, I would like my own space, and they also need their own space.
2: The 29-year-old has a complex heart condition and needs a heart transplant. She can't work, so private rentals are unaffordable, according to her mum, Leanne.
4: And she's scared that she's going to die before she gets a home, which is quite possible.
2: The Tasmanian government recently announced plans to axe its state housing authority, Homes Tasmania, just 3.5 years after it was created amid a worsening housing crisis. A review last year found the organisation was hamstrung by poor decision-making. The restructure follows a second report into the authority's effectiveness by consulting firm KPMG, which the Tasmanian government is refusing to make public. Just a few years ago, the Tasmanian government was describing its new housing model as an agile replacement for an antiquated system.
5: In the Australian context, it's a pretty unusual model.
2: Peter Phibbs is an Emeritus Professor of Urban Planning and Housing with the University of Sydney.
5: Usually social housing agencies are completely embedded in government. I think it was a bit of a bold experiment on Tasmania's behalf, but clearly they think it hasn't worked.
2: He believes Homes Tasmania was underfunded and over-governed.
5: If you were the CEO of an organisation like that, you've got a board that's probably trying to tell you to do one thing and perhaps the minister's trying to tell you something different. And I think that was probably a frustration for the CEO in that role.
2: Since 2022, Tasmania's public housing waitlist has blown out by 20% and priority applicants wait an average of 20 months for somewhere to live. Homes Tasmania has also copped criticism for counting vacant land and crisis accommodation in its statistics as delivered homes.
5: Tasmania, to their credit, their complete credit, had an aspiration to build a lot of new social housing dwellings. The target was 1,000 a year for 10 years. That was on a per capita basis, way more ambitious than almost any other state in Australia. Unfortunately, they didn't really have the funds to provide enough financial support for that aspiration.
6: It is a fairly short run to give it a chance to try and, you know, establish itself as an agency.
2: Michael Fotheringham is the Managing Director of the Australian Housing and Urban Research Institute.
6: And increasingly, I think the role that Homes Tasmania was taking was shifting from being a public housing provider to being a government developer. And they're actually quite different roles with different requirements and different regulations applying.

0: lying to them. So I think it was worth trying. I'm not sure that it probably had enough time to develop properly.
1: Tasmania's Housing Minister Kerry Vincent concedes the authority didn't live up to expectations.
2: Look, it's fair to say that Homes Tasmania model probably didn't deliver what we expected it to.
1: Responsibility for housing delivery and social housing will now be given to a new government department called Building Tasmania. It will also take carriage of the state's entire infrastructure program.
3: Josh Duggan and Alexandra Humphreys with that report. A highly skilled Australian Army soldier has died during a parachute training exercise on the New South Wales south coast. The Defence Department says Warrant Officer Lachlan Muddle from the Special Air Service Regiment was killed after colliding mid-air with another soldier. It's the second parachute-related death in the Defence Force in the past 2 years, prompting concerns over the ADF's safety protocols. Kathleen O'Connor has more.
4: In low light conditions, two senior specially trained soldiers jumped from a plane using night vision goggles during a routine military training exercise they were instructing. Both successfully opened their parachutes but collided mid-air at the Jervis Bay Airfield. Australian Army Special Operations Commander Major General Garth Gould says one of them died.
5: He was operationally experienced. He was a highly qualified Special Forces sniper and military freefall parachutist. Both paratroopers collided several hundred feet above the ground whilst they were manoeuvring towards the drop zone. After the collision, both soldiers fell from height. One soldier, a sergeant from the Australian Defence Force Parachute School, survived the fall with minor injuries. The second soldier, Warrant Officer Lachlan Muddle, received fatal injuries.
4: The exercise was part of a six-week block of advanced military freefall training. Major General Garth Gould says the team were about 4 weeks into the course.
5: Both paratroopers were highly skilled. Between the two of them, they had several thousand jumps to their credit. In a tight-knit community like ours, his loss has been very deeply and immediately felt. The Australian Defence Force has paused all personnel parachuting operations at this point, pending an investigation of this matter.
4: Warrant Officer Lachlan Muddle was 50 years old. He joined the Army in 1994 and served the majority of his time in Special Operations Command in the Special Air Service Regiment. It's the second ADF parachute-related death in the past 2 years. In March 2024, Lance Corporal Jack Fitzgibbon, the son of former Labor Defence Minister Joel Fitzgibbon, died after being injured while training at Sydney's Richmond RAAF base. Parachute training resumed 2 months later. The latest incident has prompted questions about the course's safety. Australian Army Special Operations Commander Major General Garth Gould again.
5: We've implemented an independent safety board in that intervening time. That board has reported to the Chief of Army on a number of occasions already. I am very confident in the safety system as a whole around our parachuting.
4: Emeritus Professor Julie Steele from the University of Wollongong was tasked to investigate a number of injuries at the Australian Defence Force Parachuting School back in 2004.
6: Most of the injuries aren't fatal, aren't catastrophic. These guys are getting out of the air as quickly as possible. These are military. This is not recreational. So they're trying to learn to get out of the air as quickly as possible, often carrying, you know, combat gear, but they want to do this as safely as possible. So this is where they learn the parachute landing fall technique.
4: Ms. Steele says she can't comment on current safety protocols because it's been years since she worked with the Australian Defence Force. However, when she first started her research, they were incredibly conscious of the risks.
6: They spend a lot of time with protocols on, you know, how they load the parachute. They spend a lot of time with the actual training protocol. People don't realise that this is very different from recreational freefall parachuting. This is where they are. If you are thinking about a military personnel, they can't float through the air and they have to get down very quickly. And often they're dropped fairly close to the ground. So there isn't the time to often change the things that are happening.
3: Emeritus Professor Julie Steele, Kathleen O'Connor reporting. Thanks for joining me for PM. I'm Rachel Mealy. The podcast of the full PM program is available on ABC Listen. We'll be back at the same time tomorrow. Good night.

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1: Imagine you're a victim of a crime and you need therapy to help you deal with a traumatic memory. Would you go ahead if it meant your case might not be prosecuted because the treatment could deem your evidence unreliable or inadmissible in court? Hi, Damien Carrick with you. This is the Law Report on ABC Radio National. The therapy in question is known as eye movement desensitisation and regression, or EMDR. Around Australia, most prosecution guidelines don't specifically mention the treatment. In New South Wales, they do, as do Queensland's. But the Law Report can reveal that when a review is completed later this year, there will no longer be a specific provision relating to EMDR in Queensland's updated guidelines. Psychologists argue the legal system isn't keeping up with the science. Today we're asking, are the rules on EMDR therapy consistent across Australian jurisdictions? And what do we know about how they're applied? Dr. Katie Bird works in emergency medicine in Sydney. Katie was a complainant in a prosecution which was discontinued, she says, because she underwent EMDR.
2: I experienced it as a patient, and essentially what it looked like for me was recalling some of the traumatic memories that I'd sought psychological therapy for, and then going through a process of moving my eyes from one side to the next to help me process the feelings associated with those memories so that I was able to recall them without having the symptoms of PTSD that led me to reach out to this psychologist in the first time. And it was great. It really worked for me.
1: What does the therapist do, the psychologist do, while you are recalling those memories?
2: So we're sitting opposite each other. They're sitting in front of me and they're asking me to bring up in my mind or recall certain memories that hold certain emotions for me. And they might then just say, okay, notice what's coming up. And then after we do that, they move their finger from one side to the other side and I follow along with my eyes. There are a couple of other ways that I was also doing it. So you can also tap with your hands on like your knees from one side to the other. I'm not exactly sure of the science behind it, but it helps to immediately lessen the strength of the emotions that are being recalled. It's a guided kind of process then after that of following that feeling or following that emotion wherever it then goes. And so it's not always that the memory is the thing that's in the front of the mind. Sometimes it's more about how I'm feeling attached to that memory. And it's not that I explain to the psychologist any of the content of the memory or anything that is actually coming up for me. They just ask me to internally notice what is coming up before we do the processing.
1: And that also led you to think and talk about things that you had not thought about and talked about before. Is that right?
2: Yeah, before EMDR therapy, I wasn't able to speak to anyone about anything that happened to me, with particular to what I then was eventually able to speak to the police about and make a police report. So recalling the memories or trying to explain them to someone was giving me a lot of the symptoms of PTSD. And so I couldn't actually verbalize what had happened to me until I sought treatment for it, had the symptoms lessen, and then was able to realize also what happened to me wasn't okay and that I could go to the police and try and get a sense of legal justice through that process.
1: And can you just in general terms tell us what sort of events these were?
2: What I realized happened to me when I was a child was a form of sexual abuse.
1: So you went to the police. What happened at that point?
2: So I made the initial report back in 2021 to the police. And then there was a process of getting statements and going backwards and forwards for a few months. And they eventually

0: who referred me to the Commonwealth Department of Prosecutions, and they had laid the charges on the person, and then my communication became solely with the prosecutors at the CDPP. And then, unfortunately, in 2023, skipping forward a bit, the CDPP told me that there was no longer a reasonable prospect of conviction and discontinued the case.
1: Why?
0: So they explained to me in a video conference that they believed that EMDR had affected my ability to give testimony in the court, among a couple of other reasons. And I had appealed that process, which they'd informed me that I could do. And then I received a letter on the 23rd of May, 2023, from the principal prosecutor involved in my case, confirming that the acting director at the time had reviewed after I had requested it, and they agreed with the initial decision to discontinue the case. One of the things that they quoted in that letter was that myself, as the witness for the Crown that was making the prosecution, having undergone EMDR therapy, was going to have a significant effect on the admissibility of the evidence I was able to provide. And so that was a large component of why the CDPP reached the opinion that prosecution couldn't continue at that time.
1: From the letter, I think it says the particular nature of the circumstances of the charges in combination with the nature and circumstances of the EMDR therapy has resulted in the office reaching the view that the prosecution should be discontinued. What is your view of this review decision?
0: I was really upset.
1: Was there any evidence that the prosecution could use that came from before the EMDR? It sounds like you hadn't spoken to anyone beforehand. There would be no records of you speaking to anyone before you'd had the EMDR. Is that right?
0: So there's one exception to that. I had actually sent messages to my boyfriend before I had undergone EMDR, and he was the only person that I had ever told about what happened to me. It was over Facebook message, and I submitted those messages to the police, and I presume then the prosecutors also saw them as well, and they spoke to the issues of what happened to me, not in a lot of detail, but certainly spoke about what had happened to me before EMDR therapy was ever part of it, but I hadn't spoken to anyone else. He was invited to give a statement basically that confirmed what I had told him and confirmed that he'd received those messages, which he also submitted to the police and was part of the evidence brief as well, as far as I'm aware.
1: But that doesn't seem to have changed the decision of the Commonwealth DPP to discontinue the prosecution.
0: It certainly doesn't, no.
1: And you would rather have been given your day in court to give evidence and perhaps be rigorously cross-examined by the defence about the EMDR and whether or not it was reliable evidence and whether or not it tainted or altered your memories?
0: Absolutely. I was ready to do that, and I was very prepared to be cross-examined and to have that process play out in court.
1: This is the Law Report on ABC Radio National. Today, looking at questions surrounding the admissibility and the reliability of evidence from complainants who have undergone EMDR therapy. Dr. Christopher Rudge is an expert in mental health law at the University of Sydney Law School. He says for many years now, courts and prosecutors have developed protocols for dealing with witnesses who have undergone hypnotherapy. Those protocols arose out of concerns that hypnotherapy puts patients into a trance-like state that could make them susceptible to developing false memories or confabulations. Chris says those concerns led the law to superimpose the same tests on EMDR therapy.
2: Yes, it is a complex and case-by-case line from the early hypnosis cases to the EMDR cases. What happens is the early hypnosis cases, in addition to the risks of the reliability of the evidence, the lack of consistent protocols in the obtaining of hypnosis evidence is a problem for the courts. So the framework set down in the early cases is that if the courts were to admit hypnosis evidence, there needed to be disclosure of the source of the evidence, whether it's from hypnosis or some other process, to the courts. There needed to be a recording in some form of the evidence collection. There needed to be an independent practitioner, so this ruled out any police hypnotist, and there needed to be a warning to any jury. So the framework set up in the early cases was effectively adding admissibility rules to evidence of this nature. And those rules were laid down in those early cases until the New South Wales Court of Criminal Appeal in 1995 took the hypnosis rules and applied them to a case of EMDR.
1: Yeah, and that was the Tillett case. I think that was a case involving serious assaults on a prison guard by prisoners in the course of trying to escape. And one of the injured prison guards undergoes EMDR, and then there was a change in the way he described the event. So I think the judge in that case applied those protocols to whether or not you should accept EMDR evidence. Was there a pre-therapy statement? Were there recordings? Was there documentation showing the account predated the therapy? And other measures aimed at showing a person's account had not been improperly influenced. So that was the kind of principle of Tillett, right?
2: Indeed. So in Tillett, the session with the witness wasn't documented. There were no notes, no recording. And the witness's recollection, as you say, changed from the recollection before the EMDR session and afterwards. So the Court of Criminal Appeal held that the safeguards developed for hypnosis did apply to EMDR in that case. And EMDR was then only a six-year-old therapy. So it's not a great surprise that the New South Wales Court of Criminal Appeal at that time lumped them together. And the court itself called EMDR at that time novel and unexplained. So applying the hypnosis rules, but also indicating some doubt about the reliability of EMDR itself.
1: So it wasn't admissible in that case. Since then, though, there have been a number of other New South Wales cases which have expanded the space in which EMDR can be admissible.
2: Yeah, there were a number of cases that tested it, but another point worth noting is that the New South Wales Evidence Law, the Evidence Act, New South Wales Uniform Evidence Act, was enacted in 1995, which is the same year that Tillett was heard. It didn't apply to Tillett, but in cases after Tillett, it was the source of the rules for admissible evidence. And so in 2010, there was a case, New South Wales Director of Public Prosecutions and JG. And that case went to the New South Wales Court of Criminal Appeal. And it was in that case where the framework started to shift. The Court of Criminal Appeal held that the Tillett safeguards were no longer applicable because the evidence rules spoke over those common law safeguards, and a different test of probative value weighed against unfair prejudice and reliability was to be applied. And that test was a question for the jury or a judge alone, as opposed to a threshold question of admissibility. In other words, the evidence could be admitted, but its value was to be determined during the trial.
1: So the reliability of the evidence would be tested in the course of the trial, and the defence and the prosecution would have to convince the jury of their view of how reliable the evidence was.
2: That was the effective finding of the New South Wales Court of Criminal Appeal in that case of JG.
1: Okay, so we're talking about New South Wales, and presumably there'll be sort of other sort of case law journeys in other parts of the country, but the same sorts of principles would be applied. When it comes to prosecution guidelines, is EMDR mentioned in prosecution guidelines around the country?
2: prosecution guidelines are drafted in each state because we, of course, have criminal law operative in each state and territory and separate prosecution bodies. And we also have the Federal Criminal Code and the Director of Commonwealth Public Prosecutions. So there is a variety of guidelines. The clearest guideline, the most obvious guideline that speaks to EMDR is in New South Wales. And that guideline is a single sentence, and it effectively treats hypnosis and EMDR as the same thing, and says that evidence from a witness who has undergone either of those treatments cannot

0: used unless the director or a deputy director of the prosecution body personally approves it. So that's the framework that governs decisions about prosecuting a New South Wales state offence. And I think it is also relevant to Commonwealth prosecutions heard in New South Wales. However, the guidelines in other jurisdictions aren't so clear as that. But it appears there is a consistent position around the country.
1: With the permission of Dr. Katie Bird, I forwarded you a letter she received from the Commonwealth DPP outlining why a decision was made to discontinue the prosecution of which she was the complainant. What came to mind when you read that letter?
0: What I drew from that letter was that the Director of Public Prosecutions at the Commonwealth level was applying the same standards that would be applied in New South Wales vis-a-vis EMDR evidence. In other words, it was to be regarded with a degree of suspicion and a degree of forensic scrutiny based on its potential unreliability, either in substance or as a source of evidence that could lead to a successful prosecution.
1: And do you understand why the director would reach that conclusion?
0: I have a hypothesis, of course, because I have not been able to seek further information. But the hypothesis is simply that the equivalent of a New South Wales guideline is operative in the decision-making process, namely that a degree of scrutiny should be applied to EMDR evidence on the basis of those unreliability concerns.
1: Do you think that the prosecutors have the right approach? They're focusing on what they say is the admissibility of the evidence as opposed to the reliability of the evidence.
0: I think the approach whereby evidence derived from EMDR is consistent with evidence that was obtained before EMDR settles the matter in the sense that where the therapy comes after a complete statement and is used for symptom relief and the recollection hasn't changed, there is no concern relating to unreliability. And you also have the added benefit that the victim survivor has accessed a clinically validated therapy recommended in the guidelines for PTSD published by the NHMRC, and so is in a better state of mental health following that process and is not prejudiced for having undergone it.
1: And what about situations where it's less clear-cut, where there hasn't been a sort of a police statement or a counsellor's notes or some other detailed account of the complainant prior to having the EMDR?
0: I think the proper approach, now that the Tillett authority is not operative, would be to allow the ordinary rules of evidence that permit admissibility as a default and allow the decision maker or the jury to weigh the probative versus prejudice effects of the evidence during the trial run its course. And that would enable more particular considerations relating to its reliability to be determined during the prosecution rather than ex ante before any prosecution commences. Having said that, there may be cases where EMDR has been administered but the evidence is also unreliable in its own ways due to a lack of detail or something like that, which would give rise to an understandable decision by the prosecution body to not continue with the prosecution.
1: So it's a complex interplay of admissibility versus reliability.
0: Indeed, yeah. That's the heart of it.
1: Dr. Christopher Rudge from the University of Sydney Law School, who says the case law in New South Wales and everywhere else around the country supports the idea that all evidence is admissible and that questions of reliability can be determined at trial. But this doesn't mean prosecutors will always move forward to a trial. Psychologist Anthony Hurst is the chair of the EMDR Association of Australia. He says

0: This organisation has been approached by a number of people around Australia whose cases, like Katie Bird's, have been discontinued. So does that mean psychologists need to warn patients that EMDR therapy could jeopardise a prosecution?
1: A lot of us are having conversations with clients, and you can appreciate that those conversations are very complex because, as Katie talks about, you know, it was raised by her therapist with her, and she said, there's no way I'd ever go to the police about this. I'm never going to talk to anyone about this. She got the therapy, then felt very differently, and then, of course, you experienced this. So the consenting even around that is very complex.
0: But I understand that she didn't even speak to her therapist about what the memories were.
1: Yeah, so one of the benefits of EMDR therapy, it's, you know, very much effective like a lot of other trauma therapies. But why some people lean toward it is because it doesn't require the same verbal elaboration. And so particularly children, adolescents, people where they don't feel comfortable, they feel shame, they feel all sorts of things, this therapy is quite helpful for them. And no, often they don't need to disclose very much about what's occurred to us.
0: Now, you're a psychologist, not a lawyer, but do you understand the need for prosecutors to only take on a case or only take a case to trial if there are strong prospects of success, and for courts to have rules around admissibility of evidence? You understand those concerns?
1: Yeah, I do understand those concerns. I guess part of my question is, in that assessment, the charge is likely to be upheld. I wonder how the DPP could accurately assess that if they're not confident on the latest literature and science, if they're not confident on what an expert witness could actually provide in that space. I just wonder how that assessment can be accurately and objectively made.
0: You're suggesting that the police and the prosecutors and perhaps even the courts are not quite up to speed with the science?
1: No, I don't think that they are, and I wouldn't expect them to be. You know, there are so many different things they've got to be looking at and thinking about.
0: So there is this concern in the legal system about EMDR. Why do you think courts and investigating officers and prosecutors and indeed defence lawyers, why do you think they distrust this trauma therapy?
1: Oh, look, when the therapy first came up in a case in Australia, there were a couple. There wasn't much known about EMDR therapy. There wasn't the 50 randomised controlled trials that we have today. There was a few studies that were around, and we didn't really understand as much about the mechanisms of it as we do now. And so in the context of that, my guess is you think, oh, there's eye movements happening, hypnosis has eye movements happening. There's a lot in the legal case law and literature about hypnosis. And it was, we don't know much about this, so we should treat them relatively similarly.
0: And what are the concerns about hypnosis?
1: Some of the concerns with hypnosis, as I spoke to you about how we say, okay, notice that, and it's quite scripted, right? So any EMDR therapist doing the standard protocol will say precisely that. Hypnosis is quite different because suggestibility is actually part of the mechanism. So part of it is suggesting things to help them see, think about things differently, to help them perhaps experience something different in relation to that. So the mechanism for hypnosis is very different. But also the way it was historically used is, even as a psychologist, I think quite unusual. So the history of it was that there was a particular version of it, forensic hypnosis, which wasn't, you know, someone using it for weight loss or to stop smoking. There were police officers who were using hypnosis with witnesses to try to get more information out of them about a perpetrator or to help them solve cases and address them. And so you can imagine where hypnosis, the part of what it does is suggestibility, and you've got potentially a police officer who maybe knows who the lead suspects are, you know, could find themselves asking questions like, do they have brown hair? Can you tell me this? The concerns regarding that were quite significant, and that was really where a lot of the rules around hypnosis came.

0: came from.
1: And also the idea that maybe that in hypnosis you go into some kind of trance-like or different kind of consciousness.
0: Yes, which is specifically in that there's a heightened suggestibility of someone in the trance that they would do in hypnosis.
1: Okay, and you would ask us

0: specifically mentioned in state and territory or Commonwealth prosecution guidelines?
1: So it is mentioned in a couple of states, but we know that the conversation happens even when it's not explicitly mentioned. So there is a small comment in the New South Wales guidelines that for EMDR therapy to be used, it needs to be approved by the director. But Queensland DPP in particular have a quite extensive comment about EMDR therapy in there, and it incorrectly identifies it as a type of regression therapy and hypnosis.
0: Indeed, I think Guideline 27 is titled Hypnosis and Regression Therapy, so they're kind of lumped in together. Yep. And what about the Commonwealth? Katie Bird, the charges were dropped by the Commonwealth Director of Public Prosecutions. Does the Commonwealth Director of Public Prosecution guidelines have any mention of EMDR?
1: No, they don't. And so that's how we know that even when they're not explicitly mentioned, they're being spoken about.
0: Anthony Hurst, what do you want to see happen?
1: A number of things. One is I would first like for DPP prosecutors, even police, just to engage with the EMDR Association of Australia more. We can provide a lot of this information about what EMDR therapy is, because research has gone specifically to this, because we think that if we don't demonstrate, you know, reliability, accuracy in the research, this will probably just continue. And so published research has shown that there aren't differences in, you know, recall, accuracy of information. So we want to be able to provide that to the DPP, to different players that are involved in this, so that they can have a more accurate and stronger understanding of what could be possible at trial if they bring in the right information.
0: Psychologist Anthony Hurst, Chair of the EMDR Association of Australia. He spoke there about Queensland's prosecution guidelines, which are currently under review. The state's Office of the Director of Public Prosecutions has told the Law Report that when the review is completed later this year, there will no longer be a specific provision on EMDR or hypnosis in the updated guidelines. The statement goes on to say that, consistent with other Australian jurisdictions, cases with evidence obtained through EMDR are assessed appropriately by the Office of the Director of Public Prosecutions with reference to expert evidence. That's all we've got time for this week. Do follow the Law Report on ABC Listen. That way you'll get the latest podcast as soon as it becomes available. And a big thank you to producer Christina Kukolia and also to audio producer Elise Simons. I'm Damien Carrick. Talk soon.
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17: Hi, Fran Kelly here, and coming up on the Radio National Hour, the federal government's got a big budget story to sell today, but it's also trying to bury another. The government's response to the late Peter Murphy's gambling review was tabled today.

0: Mortgages would help 75,000 people to buy their first home over the coming decade.
1: Essentially making negative gearing less attractive and making the arrangements that will be announced by the Treasurer tonight results in that outcome.
0: The government says the budget will also carefully manage the bottom line, with the Treasurer dubbing it the most responsible he's handed down.
2: The head of the Northern Territory Council of the Aging is urging the federal government not to scrap private health insurance rebates for older Australians in its budget tonight. More than 40,000 older people are expected to give up their private health insurance as the federal government sets its sights on reducing a subsidy for over 65s. But COTA Chief Executive Sue Shearer says the move will push older Territorians into difficult financial choices.
3: There'll be a lot who no longer have to pay for it. Then they'll be in the private hospital system, and then the governments will be complaining about more bed blocks because people will be in hospital because they can't afford private insurance, and therefore with the aged care beds, there won't be enough beds there either.
2: Anti-gambling advocates have slammed the federal government for handing down its long-awaited response to a parliamentary inquiry on gambling harm on Budget Day. The official government response outlines a package of gambling reforms announced by the Prime Minister Anthony Albanese last month, but ignores a key recommendation for a national online gambling regulator. Tim Costello from the Alliance for Gambling Reform says both the timing and contents are disappointing.
4: It was the number one recommendation because we have the greatest gambling losses per capita in the world, by far the greatest gambling harm in the world, and that's because we don't have a national regulator.
2: The federal court has awarded Western Australian traditional owners more than $150 million in compensation after Andrew Forrest's mining company dug up hundreds of millions of tons of ore from their land without permission. As Jake Sturmer reports, it's the biggest native title compensation payout awarded in Australia.
5: The mines on the lands of the Yindjibarndi people in the Pilbara have generated an estimated $80 billion in revenue for Fortescue since production started in 2013. Justice Stephen Burley has ordered $150 million be paid to the Yindjibarndi Nara Aboriginal Corporation for cultural loss and $100,000 for economic loss. The corporation was seeking $1.8 billion in compensation and says the court's decision will be reviewed. In a statement, Fortescue says it accepts the Yindjibarndi people are entitled to compensation.
2: Overseas, UK Prime Minister Keir Starmer is holding what's being seen as a make-or-break cabinet meeting as his future in the job hangs in the balance. The BBC's Henry Zeffman has more.
6: Top of the agenda for the weekly cabinet meeting this morning is the government's response to the situation in the Middle East. But the issue occupying ministers' minds this morning is the situation in 10 Downing Street. In interviews over the morning, a downbeat Darren Jones, the Chief Secretary to the Prime Minister, has failed to rule out Sir Keir resigning, although he pointed to the Prime Minister having said that he would not walk away. The Home Secretary, Shabana Mahmood, has privately urged the Prime Minister to set out a timetable for his resignation.
2: And Geelong AFL coach Chris Scott says he takes issue with some of the discourse surrounding Michael Voss and his time at Carlton. Voss has made the decision to step aside as Blues head coach following a 1-8 start to the season. The football club has also endured a torrid time off the field, being handed a fine for its handling of Elijah Holland's on-field mental health episode. Scott says some of the things Voss has had to answer for goes beyond the scope of a head coach.
7: Sometimes you need to take responsibility for things that you've really played a very, very small part in. That's the nature of leadership. But when it's explicitly stated that you are not a part of the decision-making in some areas, it's unfair that then all of a sudden you become the spokesperson for those failures.
2: In the weather for tomorrow, it's partly cloudy in the Lassiter, Tanami, Gregory and Southern Daly districts. A slight to medium chance of showers elsewhere, increasing to a medium to high chance over the northeast Arnhem district. Darwin's partly cloudy, a top of 34. Alice Springs partly cloudy, 22. ABC News.
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0: Heard a harrowing testimony of a young man who lost tens of thousands of dollars before taking his own life at the age of just 22. And also today, nearly 3 years on from the parliamentary report into gambling harm by the late MP Peter Murphy, the government has finally tabled its response. Reform advocates describe it as weak and gutless, and you'll hear from two of them in a moment. And in a career spanning 35 years, Susie Eddie Izzard has become famous for pushing boundaries, mostly her own.
1: But if you take the idea that you talk about human sacrifice, somebody saying the weather is bad, the crops are failed, the gods obviously hate us, so we're going to kill Steve. And that is the essence, the distilled essence. I can distill ideas down into what it is, and that's all that human sacrifice was. We're going to take out Steve. And someone's going, but Steve, why Steve?
0: Why Steve? The comedian, actor, political candidate and marathon runner joins me ahead of her Australian comedy and tragedy tours. Hamlet as a one-woman show ain't no joke. This week in the Victorian Coroner's Court, a tragic story is being heard. It's a story which has, in different forms, been told hundreds of times over the past decade around the country. A young man with a gambling addiction sinks to such depths of despair that he takes his own life. In this case, that young man was 22-year-old Kyle Hudson, who opened his first gambling account on his 18th birthday and lost $2,000 almost immediately. Kyle went on to lose almost $50,000. 4 years later, he suicided. The coronial inquest into Kyle's death is specifically examining whether online gambling companies' practices and lack of safeguards directly contributed to his death. It comes at the same time the Albanese government has finally delivered its formal response to the late Labor MP Peter Murphy's parliamentary review into gambling harm, almost 3 years after that report was handed down. While the Murphy review unanimously recommended a total ban on gambling advertising, the Albanese government has stopped well short of that, opting instead today for a partial advertising ban and a series of restrictions limiting when and where ads can appear, particularly around live sport and school commutes, and also tightening controls online. The federal government says this strikes a balance between reducing harm for children and preserving what it calls responsible access to gambling for adults. Mark Kempster is a former sports gambling addict. He's now an advocate for the Alliance for Gambling Reform. Mark, welcome to the Radio National Hour.
2: Thanks, Fran. Thanks for having me on.
0: Mark, your personal story is a powerful one and you've told it publicly and repeatedly to try to help others. You love sport. You played sport. You laid your first bet at age 16. Do you remember what got you interested in laying a bet?
2: Yeah, no, I think for me it was I suppose it's the culture of the football club I was at the time, and I think it's the culture of a lot of sporting organisations across Australia you go to in local community sport. You see punters clubs and you have all this type of stuff thrown in your face at a young age, and I was a kid who was playing footy at a higher level than I probably with the adults at that time, and it was just, yeah, I thought it was something I needed to do to fit in, I suppose, and it led me down the path of, yeah, into addiction later in my life. That took over a good 10 years of my life after that.
0: Let's talk about that journey. How did those small bets when you were a kid, $10, $10, $20 flurries, morph into a big betting addiction?
2: It became because of the ease of access, I think. As soon as we had the proliferation of betting apps in this country, that's when it really took off for me. It went from having these $10 and $20 bets maybe a couple of times on a Saturday to having a couple of $100 worth of bets on a Saturday because I had it in my pocket and I could pull it out wherever I was and get a bet on within 10 to 15 seconds. And then once you had the access to doing that, it went from being every Saturday to a couple of days a week to every day of the week to every hour of the day, basically by the end of it. And it was something I'd wake up and wanted to do. And probably the last thought I had before I went to sleep at night, it completely turned me into this betting robot, I suppose, and that's what a lot of people feel in this country who fall into addiction these days. They feel completely trapped by the whole thing.
0: And, you know, it came to a point where, of course, you didn't need to have the cash in your pocket. Initially, you just described your gambling as opportunistic. I wonder what you meant by that, and how did gambling apps and smartphones change that behaviour?
2: Well, it went from having to physically get to the pub or be up there with friends to do my betting, to be able to sit in my room at night time or sit on the couch next to my partner at home and sit in the hospital when my son was born and I was betting in there. Like, that's how easy it became for me to do it because I had it in my pocket the whole time. And it was an opportunistic thing to start with, but it became a ritualistic thing for me. It completely changed the way my brain worked and it turned me into this betting robot of a human being, I suppose. That's all.

0: that's all I wanted to think about, and it's all I wanted to do. And it affected my life in such a significant way. It wasn't just the money I lost, it's the years it's taken away from my life now, that I'm not going to get back. And they were formative years in my life that you don't get back when you waste them the way I have.
1: And did those closest to you, did they know you had this addiction to this level?
0: Everybody knew I enjoyed that part. Like, it wasn't, I always hit it really well. And when you're an addict, you live a lie, and you tell lie upon lie upon lie to cover everything. So I think for a long time, I covered it well, probably the last few years of my addiction, and really did get out of hand, and people did ask questions of how I was going a little bit, but nothing to the extent where anyone ever challenged me on what I was doing. But like I said, it turned me from this fun, loving, sporty football player to this angry, vindictive, horrible person to be around that just wanted to make others feel as horrible as I was feeling the whole time.
1: And why did it make you feel horrible?
0: I knew I couldn't get away from it. Like, I felt trapped, and I felt like this was just going to be me. I genuinely felt this was going to take my life at some stage because of it, and that not because of the actual maybe the addiction part of it, but just what it was taking away from the rest of my life. And I didn't think there was a way out for me, and I just presumed that at some stage this was probably what was going to kill me. And it's a hard thing to think about now, but I feel just so lost and so trapped because of it, and that made me feel just horrible every day I wake up.
1: And can you relate then to some of the evidence we've been hearing in this coronial inquest in Melbourne this week about Kyle Hudson? You know, those close to him basically telling the coroner that they think his gambling addiction led him to suicide.
0: Oh, look, it's. I think that's the case for so many across Australia. I think and this is a horrible situation. It's playing out in court that we have, that people have to listen to about this horrible thing that this family's gone through. But it's not an isolated case. This is happening to so many people across Australia. Like, I was given in bonus bets and inducements so many times. In the last year of my addiction, I tried to stop 15 times with one particular gambling company like that, like Kyle did. And every time I was allowed back on the app after these short breaks, I was given bonus bets and I was given deposit matches like I'm a normal customer. There was no duty of care around it. And I know for a fact that there's people I've worked with now in my role as an advocate and a counsellor for people going through addiction that they've taken their lives in the last couple of years because of these same situations where they have fed bonus bets and inducements and credit it to the point where they feel completely stuck and trapped, and the only way out they see is to take their lives. And it's a horrible, horrible place we've got ourselves to in this country.
1: What did it cost you, this addiction? You talk about, you know, the betting robot, but what did it cost you in dollar terms? I don't know if you've got that tally, but in personal terms.
0: Yeah, like at least $100,000 in monetary sense, and it's probably more than that. That's what I've been able to work out going through old bank statements, but that doesn't even include the money I'd possibly won and gave back as well. So it's definitely more than $100,000. And then, like I said, to me, the biggest loss for me is the years I've lost out of my life. Like, I can't remember friends' birthday parties and weddings, and like, my son was born in the last 2 years of my addiction. He was in hospital for the first 8 weeks of his life, and I don't remember those 8 weeks. I don't remember the first 2 years of his life, basically, and that's something I've got to try and explain to him. He's 7 years old now, but next few years I'm gonna have to try and explain that to him, that dad wasn't there. He was there, but he wasn't there. He doesn't remember your first few birthdays. And that's the really hard part for me that's taken away from me. So the money, yeah, that's gone. It's never coming back. But yeah, the hard part for me to reconcile now was all those years that have gone.
1: The final day you laid a bet was grand final day 2020. You blew, I think, around $10,000 on that day, went home drunk. Your partner finally basically twigged the truth about your addiction. This was the day it all changed for you?
0: It was, yeah. So grand final 2020, and it was the same day as the Cox Plate that year because the grand final got pushed back because of COVID. It was up in Brisbane that year, so everything was on the same day. And, yeah, I lost 10 grand at the pub, and that was every cent I had to my name that night. And ended up, I'm in Tassie, so we didn't have any restrictions down here for COVID, so I went to a friend's house. And just that was the day I really felt I was broken and I didn't know a way out. So I just decided to rock myself off drunk that night. Got sent home in a taxi and didn't see the end of the game. And my partner, who's still with me today, loved my life, and she'd had enough, though. She was preparing to leave me at the time because of the person I've turned into, but she just kind of needed to know what had happened to me. So she had a look at my phone that night and had a look at my bank statement and saw what was going on. And it was the glass shattering moment, I suppose, in her head at that time to see what had happened to me. And then, yeah, put it on me to get myself right. And luckily, I'm one of the very lucky ones that has not relapsed after I've given up, but that's not the case for everyone. And it does take a long time normally to get out of an addiction.
1: You're listening to the Radio National. Ashley. My guest is Mark

0: Dempster Mark's a former sports gambling addict, as you can hear. We're talking about the impact gambling had on his life, and we're talking about it in the context of the coronial inquest into the death of a young Victorian man, Kyle Hudson. It's going on at the moment. I'm also joined now by Associate Professor Charles Livingston. Charles is the head of the Gambling and Social Determinants Unit at the Monash University School of Public Health. Charles, welcome back to the Radio National Hour.
1: Thanks, Fran.
0: Charles, just for a sense of perspective, given that what we've heard there from Mark, but also about the coronial inquest going on in Victoria. Do we have any idea how many suicides are linked to gambling addiction in Australia every year?
1: Well, we know that in Victoria, over a period of years, the number of suicides amounted to about 4.2%. This is gambling-related suicides classified by a methodology which included the coronial data and was overseen by coroner's officers and a Melbourne University researcher who were able to estimate 4.2% of suicide. Now, they used very conservative methods.
0: What's that in numbers? Do you have any sense for us?
1: It's probably 20 or 30 a year in Victoria, but that's the only study that I'm aware of that has been methodologically rigorous was that one. However, the researchers would tell you that their conservative methods mean that they probably underestimated it by as much as 100%. So we're probably looking at twice that number.
0: Coroners have raised this issue before, that they see it coming up in coronial inquests, but they can't, you know, necessarily make the determinant. I know you've been tuned into the coronial inquest this week in Melbourne. How significant is it, Charles, that the issue of sports betting is front and centre for the coroner in this inquiry? Is that a shift?
1: Yeah, it's a big shift. I mean, this is the first time an inquest has actually highlighted this relationship between suicide and gambling in Australia. There have been a number now in Britain which have identified gambling as a cause of a suicide. I think there's been three or four, and there's one underway shortly again in Britain. But this is the first in Australia. It's very significant, and the way in which the bookies have been led through their evidence has been, well, breathtaking, actually.
0: Mark, this coronial inquiry, we're only in at the end of the second day of it, has revealed that Kyle Hudson put self-imposed limits on his sports bet account on seven occasions before cancelling them. Now, you've told us you did the same thing. He kept coming back to bet. And despite this, the coroner's heard that over the four-year period, Kyle was fed almost 500 inducements from various gambling companies. This is an experience that is no surprise to you, Mark. Is that right? And is this something that could change the risk, if you like, for gamblers and gamblers wanting to quit the addiction?
2: Oh, yeah, not at all. Not a surprise to me at all. Like I said, this is prevalent. This is the predatory behaviour the gambling industry use basically to keep you betting longer. These inducements and bonus bets have one goal, and that's to keep the person betting on the platform longer. And when you're an addict like I was, and I tried to quit so many times, like I said, I tried 15 times, similar to what Kyle did, to have a break from these companies. And every time I was allowed back, I had bonus bets and deposit matches like I was any other customer, and they don't take it seriously enough. So it doesn't surprise me at all that this is being shown up now in the courts, basically just showed the behaviour of these companies. It's predatory. I just don't know where I can put it.
0: Charles, the coroner is hearing from the online gaming company. Sportsbet has already given evidence. Others are giving evidence this week or coming before the coroner this week. Sportsbet said in this case it intervened 37 times to contact Kyle, sometimes people calling him up, questioning his betting splurge from the company because he was under 22, because there was a splurge, as I say. What more should Sportsbet and others have done? What could they have done, and what should they be doing?
1: Well, I mean, these sort of interventions don't work. I mean, effectively, they ring you up and, you know, we understand that the phone conversations lasted, you know, about 4 to 5 minutes most of the time, and they asked him if he was all right, and he said he was all right, and they took it at face value. So they didn't take any action to limit his bets.
0: What what should trigger action?
1: Well, they should have initiated at least time out over a period of time and advised him to get some advice from an appropriate agency such as Gamblers Help or another counselling service at the very least. But what will be even better is if we actually had a pre-commitment system which enabled people to put a limit on how much they bet, and to do that when they're not in the middle of a betting spree. So a pre-commitment would be, you know, the biggest single change that we could make to all forms of gambling in Australia to stop people getting into this terrible spiral.
0: And was a pre-commitment a recommendation from the Murphy Review?
1: Well, the Parliamentary Review wanted to investigate best practice, and there's no question that pre-commitment is one of the best practices available at the moment. It's been implemented in 27 European countries with great success. So putting a limit, including a statutory limit, on how much you can deposit into your account over a period of time would certainly help anyone who's likely to get into trouble with gambling.
0: Sportsbet, in their evidence, said that under the changes they've made since the time of Kyle's death, the company would have intervened 70 times with Kyle. In 2023, 2 years after Kyle died, the Albanese government introduced BetStop, which is Australia's first national self-exclusion register for online gambling. It allows people to block themselves from all licensed betting companies. Isn't that a game changer for people who really want to stop gambling?
1: Be, and it could be, but we've also heard quite recently that the betting one particular betting company was breached 500 times, but ACMA didn't take action because it took them longer than 12 months to investigate because their powers are limited.
0: So even though BetStop is the law, there's been a finding that one of the companies hasn't acted.
1: More than one of the companies, Fran. I mean, it's something that it's often more honoured in the breach than in the observance. So, you know, there are issues perhaps with technical communications and so on, but it should be quite possible for it to be foolproof, and the companies, unfortunately, don't seem to be taking it in the spirit that it's intended, which is to stop harm.
0: Mark, would BetStop have stopped your addiction earlier?
2: I don't think it would have stopped it earlier because I was never ready to quit. Like, you need to be at rock bottom before you're ready to go on something like BetStop, and that's why we need better reform around it before people get to the point where they need to go on to BetStop. The best thing to do would be to get rid of inducements and bonus bets altogether because they are, as I said, predatory in nature and they just want to drag people back in. But as Charles was saying, the gambling companies, they see this as an operating cost these days. They don't really care about BetStop, I think, and it's been proven with the way that this one company has breached it 500 times already in 12 months and the government and ACMA had no real power because it took so long to investigate them to do anything about it. So they're just they're bringing these people back in all the time and keeping them on the hook as long as they can because they know in the end any fine they get is going to be worth it for their bottom line, which is a horrible thing to think about.
0: You're listening to Radio National Hour and I'm speaking with gambling researcher Dr. Charles Livingston and Mark Kempster from Alliance for Gambling Reform. As the federal government has tabled its legislation in response to the Murphy Review into gambling harm, let's talk about the Murphy Review, Charles, because it was set up specifically by the Parliament to examine the scale of gambling harm in Australia and whether the current regulatory system, particularly around gambling advertising, is contributing to that harm or preventing it. The unanimous recommendation from the Parliamentary Committee, the Murphy Committee, was for a total ban on all gambling advertising online and on TV. Now, that's not what we got from the Albanese government today, is it?
1: No, it's certainly not. We've got, you know, we've got a re-announcement of something announced on the 2nd of April, which was a partial ban on advertising and no real restrictions on social media advertising and promotions other than the option to opt out of it, which, you know, may or may not work. If we look at the under 16 social media legislation, it's possible it won't work at all. But I think the other thing to remember is that one of the key recommendations, as Mark just pointed out, was the prohibition on inducements, and there's nothing on that at all, which is a real disappointment for those people who hope for some decent reforms in this package.
0: Before I talk further about what is in the government's legislation, can you help me, Charles, in terms of quantifying what's known about the link between gambling advertising and problem gambling? How clear are those links?
1: Oh, they're pretty strong. I mean, people exposed to gambling advertising are multiple times more likely, depending on the study that you read, to both engage in gambling and to develop harmful gambling habits, that is what we call, or what has been called, problem gambling. And that's been demonstrated in European, American and British and Australian studies time after time. So exposure to advertising, it's not about selecting which, you know, bookie or whatever that you want to bet with. It's about reinforcing the fact that gambling is, you know, totally and completely linked to sport and other pleasurable activities that people like, and making it normal. So this normalisation, just as with tobacco, has, you know, provided a reinforcement that makes people who might be thinking about having a bet, about actually doing it, makes people who've never thought about having a bet think about it, and unfortunately induces people who've already had a bet and want to stop to go back there. So it's also targeting young children who, you know, love sport, go to the football, go to, go home on Friday night to watch the footy, and unfortunately are being exposed to this constant barrage of advertising.
0: Well, let's look at what the government has tabled today in the bill, because it says its reforms are designed to protect kids and it's proposing some limits on advertising. Yep. It's got, for instance, no ads in TV sports coverage, broadcast sports coverage, until after 8:30 p.m. Is that an improvement? Will that protect the kids?
1: Well, it's better than nothing, but I mean, the real problem here is that kids will often be up later. They don't necessarily turn off the TV once the program has stopped. Once the sporting program has stopped, they will continue to watch, you know, the wrap up, the panel discussion after the event, because, you know, a lot of young people are very interested in sport and they want to get all the gossip and all the news around it. And so for many of them, it's not going to make any difference.
0: So what should the government have done?
1: Well, they should have done what the Murphy report recommended, which is to prohibit it at all times. So Murphy recommended a 3-year phase-in of broadcast media advertising and an immediate banning of all advertising on social media platforms. So it would have made a huge difference in the fact that it simply wouldn't be visible.
0: The new law tabled by the government today would limit TV advertising. It doesn't ban it, as you say, but it would limit it to 3 gambling ads an hour between 6 a.m. and 8:30 p.m., except during those sports broadcast times where it's more acute. How many gambling ads are there currently on broadcast TV, and is this a significant reduction or restriction?
1: There's about $200 million worth a year. Now, I don't know exactly how many that translates into. But
0: 3 an hour? Does it sound like a little to you or a lot?
1: Yeah, it's probably about half as many as we're getting now, maybe more. But, you know, what it's going to do is it's going to make those ads even more valuable for the bookies who want to buy them. And clearly they are going to be very prized assets by the broadcasters. So I guess it makes them happy, even though it doesn't. It means that kids are still going to be able to watch this sort of material being pumped into them on a fairly regular basis.
0: What about online ads? Because the government is proposing some change. The online gambling ads will be banned on social media for under 18s.
1: Yeah.
0: Could this make a significant change? I mean, I know you said we're having trouble with the under 16 media ban, but is that where they should be targeting?
1: Well,
0: and how big a problem is it for teens?
1: It's a huge problem for teens, and we can see that in the numbers of young people who are now going through the ranks, as it were, having been exposed for the first time in our history, it must be said, to, you know, non-stop wagering advertising. And we're starting to see it in terms of the numbers of young men in particular, but increasingly young women who end up with a gambling addiction. And, you know, the highest spending and highest addicted group in the population is 18 to 34-year-olds. So, you know, seeing ads as a young person clearly translates into betting and getting gambling problems happening at an early age. And, you know, the best thing to do is clearly to make them unseeable by people of all ages, but particularly young people. Now, the real problem we've got with an under-18s ban on social media is the same problem we've got with an under-16s ban on social media at all, which is it's pretty hard to enforce. And I think the latest data I saw suggested that only 30% of young people had been effectively banned from viewing social media platforms under the new regulations, which doesn't augur well for whether these new proposals will actually work.
0: Well, the government argues a total ban is too blunt and the targeted restrictions will be effective and enforceable. The industry has reacted strongly to the federal government's new proposed legislation, describing it as a kick in the guts.
1: Yeah.
0: Mark, what's your reaction to that response from the industry?
2: I think it's laughable, to be honest. They're still going to make as much money as they can off people when they want to. So it's, I don't think the industry really has any voice in this at all, because they're the ones causing the damage at the moment and have been doing so for so long and have been profiting off people's misery for so long. I think they've given up the right to have any type of commentary on it, to be honest.
0: Charles, just finally, the Murphy inquiry also recommended a national gambling regulator, but the federal government hasn't gone for that either. It says the states and territories have their own regulators. So the laws, and we'll talk about this more, I'm sure, over the months ahead, but as the laws stand, do you think it'll have any meaningful impact on gambling and gambling addiction in Australia?
1: Well, at the margin, perhaps, but I think, you know, the reality is that the major issues haven't been tackled. We need a national regulator because the de facto national regulator is the Northern Territory Racing and Gaming Commission, which, as Four Corners revealed not long ago, is ineffectual, to put it mildly, and really not well-resourced enough and certainly incapable of regulating a multi-billion dollar a year industry, which the online gambling industry in Australia is.
0: And how does Australia and its regulatory system compare to overseas? And our gambling behaviours?
1: Our gambling behaviours make us the highest spending gamblers on a per capita basis in the world, twice that of the nearest competitor in that rank. We are spending about $1,500 per annum for every person in Australia, and given that most of us don't really gamble, that means the people that are gambling are spending a hell of a lot more than that. The regulator, particularly for online wagering, is clearly incapable of enforcing the existing regulations, which is why I'm dubious about the effectiveness of any new ones that will be brought into effect without a national regulator in place. And, you know, effectively, it's still the Wild West, I would say, in terms of online wagering regulation in Australia. And I think internationally, people see it that way.
0: Charles, Mark, thank you very much for joining us.
1: Thanks for the opportunity, Frank.
3: Thank you.
0: And Mark, thank you in particular for sharing your personal story and hard times with us. 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Mark Kempster is an advocate for the Alliance for Gambling Reform, and Charles Livingston is the head of the Gambling and Social Determinants Unit at the Monash University School of Public Health. 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
0: If you've ever watched a comedy show by Susie Eddy-Izzard, you'll know the drill. She takes you on a surreal, often historical journey, ducking and weaving through time and place. Imagine the canteen on the Death Star or comparing European empires to a flan and then suddenly switching to talking about thimbles. And if you're a fan, then you'll be thrilled to know that Susie's in Australia for her remix comedy tour. It's kind of like a comedy pick and mix, a selection of her favourite bits from her 35-year-long comedy buffet. But if comedy's less your bag and you prefer Shakespeare, Susie's also turning her acting skills towards the Bard. She's in Australia too for a run of her one-woman production of Hamlet. Susie, welcome to the Radio National Hour.
7: Thank you very much. And I'm claiming I don't think anyone's done this before. It's accidental because I bust my knee because I was going to tour the remix tour in November, December. But seeing as that knee injury happened and an operation, I am now back-to-back with surreal comedy and tragedy and drama, but I'm following in Shakespeare's footsteps as he started with comedies and moved to dramas and tragedies, and so am I. So.
0: Yeah, but not in the same month.
7: No, not in the same month, but it's 3 months. My offer to Australia is buy two tickets for the price of two. It's a very great financial deal, but you can see someone's career progress and move from the surreal comedy that I have done for a number of years and into the drama that I've been also doing since 93 when I got a separate acting agent.
0: You can see it, but you often don't see. You don't see someone moving from a stand-up grand tour, which is what the remix tour is really, and then the next month, as I say, serious Shakespearean tragedy. Is this something about you, Susie, your need to challenge yourself, your need to learn, your need to show off and run more marathons than anybody else?
7: Show off is part of, I think, performance. If you're a performer who hates showing off, there would be a very tiny little show. Come and let me wave my finger and that's all I do. So, yeah, ego is a part of it. But if consider this. If you are a very good-looking person, classically good-looking person, male, female, of a certain age, say around 30s, and you could green light films whenever you want. I want to do a film about trees. I want to do a film about this. Well done, this person who is very pretty. Off you go, and we will put all the money in the world into that film. If it's the rest of us, which is 99% of the world, you've got to do something that's interesting and striking and grabs people's attention. So that's what I've tried to do. Now, in Shakespeare, they won't necessarily, I'm not on the list necessarily for being put at the top roles, the main roles for a big touring production. So I put myself in the solo performance in the top role and in the other roles. But a lot of people are doing solo performances at the moment. So I did do comedy, but before I did comedy, I wanted to be just an actor. When I was 7 years old and I saw this play, A Boy with a Cup by Christopher Fry, and I thought, I'll be an actor. But then I couldn't get acting roles at school, so I concentrated on comedy because I discovered Python. And then when it took so long for my career to get anywhere, I thought, I'm going to get a separate agent. I have two agents, one in drama, one in comedy. And I thought, I'm going to fight on both levels. So I've already been Tony nominated for Best Actor on Broadway back in the 2000s for doing Day and the Death of Joe Egg. So I'm just continuing my drama forward and continuing my comedy forward.
0: And I want to come back to talk about Susie the actor. But if I could just start on the remix tour, because a lot of his comedy skits revolve around history.
7: Yep.
0: But also what I noticed that many of your skits seem to be timeless.
7: Yeah.
0: Was that intentional? Was that a strategy?
7: Absolutely. Strategy.
0: At the beginning, that was a strategy?
7: If you follow Python, they never say, they can reference some people from the 70s in England, which, you know, for American audiences, Australian audiences might have been crazy. Who are these cricketers? Who are these politicians? But it's essentially timeless. And so that's what I realized. If you don't do party political stuff or very topical stuff of what happened this week in the world, then you can do it forever. And it will be replayed forever as well, because people say, this thing about human sacrifice, it still plays because we did do it once years ago.
0: Why human sacrifice? I've been sort of listening to a bit of you in the last little while as I got ready for this. Human sacrifice makes a lot of appearances in your skits and in your interviews. What is it with human sacrifice?
7: Well, it does. I am against it. Let me put it that way.
0: Me too.
7: But it did happen, and it bizarrely happened with the Aztecs and the Vikings. Now, they weren't phoning each other. I had this thing doing in the stand-up. They weren't phoning each other. How's it going for you, the Aztecs? Well, it's going quite well, you know. And now the crop's picking up. You're killing your people, and the crops are better the next year. Not so much. Well, the figures are hazy. Figures are always going to be hazy. Why were they doing that? And why did no one ever say, if you are going to please the gods by taking out one of your own tribe, one of your own people, surely the gods made those people, and they're going to be furious that you have destroyed a living, working model. That's an insane idea. All sacrifice is wrong and insane.
0: I get the logic, but what I think when I listen to you do that, and it is very funny, and I'm laughing, is why you thought of it. How you thought of that?
7: Oh, well, there came a point when somebody said, your comedy's very gentle, isn't it? I thought, oh, is it gentle? You consider it gentle? Let's dial that up a bit. So I thought, let's take my surreal comedy that does have squirrels with guns, but it can be considered gentle, but it's kind of more, you know, I used to do stuff, Blue Pants and the White Swash, which my brother who did the Hamlet adaptation said, that's a good piece of comedy. He's very distinctly judgmental and
0: very direct.
7: He's very direct. He said, that works, that doesn't work, that's no good, keep that, don't do that. And he liked the idea that if you get your blue pants and a white swatch, it does come up to the window, and you go, there's a pair of blue pants in the white swatch, oh my God. All the whites are going, no, we're all going light blue, this is not good. And that was an early piece of my stand-up. But if you take the idea that if you talk about human sacrifice, somebody saying the weather is bad, the crops are failed, the gods obviously hate us, so we're going to kill Steve. And that is the essence, the distilled essence. I can distill ideas down into what it is, and that's all that human sacrifice was. We're going to take out Steve. And someone was going, but Steve, why Steve? Well, Jeff, we're talking to the gods right now. I am talking to the gods because I got a bone through my nose. And you're next in line. I think you're just, I was just thinking out loud. All right, good luck, Steve. All right, bye. I'll do the washing up.
0: So, as I say, history, you know, plays a role, and it's helpful, presumably, if you're trying to do timeless comedy.
7: And also, there's so much stuff out there that's already happened, and it's quite dramatic as well.
0: I wonder if it's, if we think of where we are now in our current times, does it compare to any other time in history that you can think of? I mean,
7: right,
0: are you
7: now
0: a student of history in that way?
7: Well, I think it compares to every time in history. There's always, this is what I say to people, because I want to be a member of parliament in the United Kingdom. What I say to people is, if you're pissed off with the politics at the moment in whatever country, just go back 1,000 years. And it was saying, go back 500 years, go back 200 years. It's always been good in some ways, bad in other ways. I mean, hopefully getting better over the centuries, over the millennia. But it's always been tough. And if it wasn't one thing, it was another thing. And so there's certain things we just take for granted at the moment, because we do have marriage equality, and that is great. And who thought, when I was a kid, I didn't think that we would get to that place. And I think the most striking thing about marriage equality is hearing someone say, a man say, well, my husband said this, that, and the other, and just in dropping it into conversation as they pass through, or a woman saying, my wife said this and that. And I just think that really resonates with all the struggle in history to get to that place. And I'm a glasses two-thirds full person, as a trans person with a career and touring Hamlet all around the world. It's a beautiful thing. I really do push. I do strategize. I try and come up with a plan that is good. I can see patterns of how things would work. But history does inform us. If you look at the repeats of history, we look at humanity, we do keep repeating certain things. Certain people we elevate, or they elevate themselves to a position of power by overt bullying or lying and bullying, and that still happens. Humans, we still let that happen. Do we let that happen, or do they just make it happen? If you think about the Enabling Act with Hitler, they put that in, and so you couldn't actually disagree with Hitler, because he sort of got in there, and you had the president at the time, the ex-big soldier, saying, okay, you're going to be the Chancellor of Germany. But it wasn't like that he was going to be this nationalist dictator. But then the Enabling Act made him into the dictator, and then he kidnapped the country for 12 years and murdered many people.
0: If you look at the current times, though, it's pretty bleak. From a number of directions. I mean, Western societies are more divided, there's more wars, and since the Second World War, times are tough economically for people. You've been doing this for so many decades. Is it harder to make people laugh right now?
7: No, it's fine, because people do want to laugh. They don't like these times. And if you think about it, if you were alive and you heard that Germany, oh no, Hitler's got in, that's not a good thing. Oh, he's done the Enabling Act. What on earth is that? Oh, so he's a dictator. Oh, he's murdering people left, right, and centre. The concentration camps. Oh, they're holding camps. Oh, no, they're doing death camps now. Is that true? My God. It just would have seemed on and on and on and on. And if I look at things now, I think, well, it isn't that. And after the whole of that, the Second World War, which is a hellish thing, you don't want to ever happen again like that. But the rights in Germany did snap back with Konrad Adenauer to rights of the Western Allies immediately at that point. So we as human beings, I think 99% of the world wants to live in that live world. Everyone should have the right to a fair chance in life, and that's what I want to fight for. And I do think that even though it looks like some people are dragging us back to the 1930s, the rest of us are pushing forward to the 2030s, and I feel we will prevail.
0: I'm going to come to your drama, but I have to comment on this, because this was something I've only just learned. You're actually, I haven't just learned this, but you are, let me say it, very, very, very clever. I mean, you famously performed your comedy in French, in German, in Spanish, in Russian, in Arabic.
7: Not the last two. Want to do those, but not yet.
0: Not yet, Russian and Arabic.
7: They're on the list.
0: So French, German, Spanish, si. And English. That's it?
7: Si, ja, and oui.
0: That is tough. Does comedy change much to suit the language?
7: No, it's just you can't talk about, even when you come to Australia, in the English language, if I talked about curly whirlies, they're not known in Australia, I don't think.
0: Yeah, curly whirly.
7: A little bit. You know about them? I don't know everyone.
0: Bit.
7: Some people know about that. If I talked about Edwina Curry and John Major, people might go, oh yeah, John Major, Edwina Curry. And they had a relationship and she was in his government, and certain things, Coronation Street, they might be on television, might not be. Certain things might be so British, it just doesn't travel. But if you talk about sex, if you talk about haircuts, human sacrifice, playing the banjo, going to the moon, everyone in Australia goes, oh yes. But in France, go, à la lune, oui, Artemis II, il était là, Artemis II, that was just there. Viande était là avec les astronautes, sont très sexy, et Anne était canadienne, and toi, étaient aux États-Unis. So I can talk about that there were three Americans and a Canadian, and there was a black guy there, and there was a woman there, and that's fantastic. And NASA really thought about that mix, and they did an excellent job. And I salute all the astronauts. So I really delight in those things and really push into those things. But I'm hardworking. I am quite clever, but my brother is the super brain in the family. He's the one who can take Hamlet and say, right, we're going to use this and not use that. This is what my father told me. I have half a brain, he said. Your brother has the brain. And I disagree with my dad.
0: I think it's very clever to be able to translate your comedy and deliver it.

0: in French, German, and Spanish?
1: Well, that's just, in fact, it's just a lot of work. It's not that clever. But yes, hardworking and very lazy as well. Huge drive I have. That's what it is.
0: Susie Eddy-Izzard is my guest, comedian and actor, and we're going to be talking about her acting right now. I'm delving into your personal life a bit here. I'm talking about your one-woman show, Hamlet. I haven't seen it, but I know you play all the characters.
1: Yeah.
0: Is it funny or is it Hamlet?
1: It is the tragedy of Hamlet. That is, we've added that line in because some people did maybe have a drink and say, oh, Eddie Izzard's doing Hamlet, it must be that. But it is the tragedy of Hamlet, the absolute play. But there is three versions of the play and he never signed off on any of them. So it has been, we have adapted as most people do. I don't believe doing a five-hour version is the right way to, 2 hours is good. So that's how long ours is. But it is a tragedy and spoiler alert, bad things happen at the end of that play. But there are two comedy scenes in Hamlet with Polonius. That scene is designed to be comedic. It's not as funny as written as it should be, but the gravedigger scene is also funny. And Polonius is quite a bombastic character. Rosencrantz and Guildenstern say things which get quite silly, then it gets all very serious as they're heading towards a bad ending. So I lean into the comedy when it's there, which is about 5% of the whole play, but 95% is the drama, the tragedy, the characters at different places in their arcs as I'm playing each one. It's only 9 main characters, really, even though there are 23 characters and all.
0: So you play all of them, don't you?
1: Yep.
0: So it's a one-woman show. I mean, you've already told us you've always got you've had an acting agent and a comedy agent and you were driven to act. But it is a big diversion from your brand, isn't it? Did it feel like you were taking a risk?
1: Not really a diversion, because you would say my brand is comedy. But you see, I got my agent in 1993 or 94. So I've been pushing since then. I was Tony nominated, as you may know, on Broadway for Day of the Death of Joe Egg for Best Actor. So that's a drama, had a bit of comedy in it, but it was still, I was up there with Stanley Tucci and Philip Seymour Hoffman. Both, all three of us didn't get the final award, but that's a pretty good group to be in.
0: It is.
1: I have been Hannibal drama series, the Richest drama series, a lot of drama series that are, that are drama series and not comedy series. So I've done a lot of drama and a lot of comedy. Maybe my drama, there's no particular role that's really punched through and that people go, oh, I know you from that. If you think of Hugh Laurie, came from Blackadder, and a lot of comedy, bit of Fry and bit of Laurie, doing very much surreal comedy work, and then through House, repositioned himself, but I have kept the position. So I'm pushing Hamlet, and before that I was doing Great Expectations as well, and all the Hannibal series and the Tony nominations and things like this for acting, and I'm pushing the drama, the comedy as well. So

0: woman plays, one people plays.
1: Yeah.
0: And in Australia, we've got Australia's Sarah Snook. She's playing Picture of Dorian Gray.
1: Exactly.
0: That's
1: so.
0: Extraordinary performance. We've got Heather Mitchell. I don't know if you know Heather yet, but she's here doing a Susie Miller play, RBG. She's also playing all the characters. But it's hard to pull off, though, right? I mean, what made you, Susie Eddie Izzard, think, I can do this? Was this because of what you... I mean, I think your stand-up, you often have sort of multiple
1: characters.
0: I'm often
1: playing Bantamweight, which I got from Richard Pryor, and I had been a sketch actor before that, very much influenced by Python. So I was playing characters who had this, but just this character with this voice saying, I am a general in charge of cheese or whatever it was. And then some other characters who had a much more crumpled voice. I'm in charge of cheese. And so I used to swap around and use the technique I got from Richard Pryor.
0: So did that give you the confidence that I can do this?
1: I'd done that for 35 years, and about 30 years at that point, and I thought, Great Expectations. I could do that because I'd recorded the audiobook and I'm dyslexic, so I thought I should read a great work of literature just to force me to read the entire book, 20 hours of book. And then with my brother adapted it down, Mark Izzard adapted it down to 2 hours, and then that got a fantastic reaction. As that was beginning to get this positive reaction, I thought, we can do Hamlet this way. So I wanted to do Shakespeare. I'd been pushing to do Shakespeare. I had the control and I have a certain following, and people, I've been training people to say, no, I am doing drama and I am doing comedy, and they will be different. One will be, you know, it'll be obviously be written over the thing. This is surreal comedy or this is the drama.
0: And you've been out as trans since 1985. It's a very long time.
1: January, yeah.
0: Do you think being trans and the gender fluidity there helps with your ability to move between all these characters? Have you thought about
1: particularly
0: that?
1: Particularly with Ophelia and Gertrude, I would say, or in Great Expectations as well, Miss Havisham and Estella, to play those women, that if I'd been born a woman, I would try to approach those roles in that way. What is the Ophelia inside me, the young woman who is being so ripped apart by Hamlet? And what is the Gertrude who must know that, must suspect that her husband died in an odd way, and now she's having, it seems, great sex with if you really read it, with her and Claudius. He seems to be really into it. I think he's been wooing her from the background, saying words to her all over a period of time when his brother was still alive, when her husband was still alive. So trying to play those characters and give honour, this is what I want to do, honour to the male characters and the female characters, and as a trans person, I think that's someone I should do. And I've got a lot of very positive reviews for my Ophelia, which I'm very pleased with the help of Selena Cadell, saying we've got to make these, they're underwritten roles, let's make these roles really resonate.

0: contemporary, maybe because I found it so difficult to
1: read.
0: Sight read and read things, and I read really slowly, and someone said, I read a book last night, or I took to me 2 days, and that would take me months. Well, it would take me about 2 weeks instead of 2 days. So I'm a slow reader, but I can take it in, and I can hold it, and as long as I keep it up, topped up, because when I have working, but this part is working, so keep that part, and let's adjust that part. So analysis is necessary, vision is necessary, and communication is necessary. I have those things, and I don't want to leave it to the right wing, because the right wing just encourage people to hate and tear things apart.
1: So that's a good pitch, but it does mean if you were elected, if you get pre-selected and you were elected, you'd be leaving your
0: life. I'd have to go Glenda Jackson. Yeah, I'd go Glenda Jackson, I'd go in, and then she came out and was King Lear within a few months.
1: As a trans woman, your identity is unavoidably political, especially

0: impunity, and no one will back you up. Whereas now, when I went to a football match, because I'm a football soccer fan of my team, Crystal Palace, we were playing the FA Cup, a big cup for us in England, and we didn't win that time. But one of our fans had a go at me very publicly as the fans were going in. You're a disgrace to the team to be supporting this team. And all the fans of the Palace fans and the Manchester United fans had a go at this guy for doing that. And I thought, well, that's a step ahead, isn't it? We're getting ahead.
1: It is.
0: So I'm the right person, because I'm kind of stoic and pushy and argumentative, to be honest about this. I knew when I was five, and said 23 I came out, and I was 3 years after Ian McKellen, who came out in 88, because I came out to my friends in 85, but I came out, I didn't have a career, so there was no one publicly to come out to. I said, I phoned Anglers Weekly and said, look, you know, we don't care, we're dealing with fish here. And so, but in 1991, I came out to the press because my career was bubbling up, and I just thought, let's be honest about this and get this out. And it's been a positive thing ever since. And I think Ian McKellen would absolutely say the same.
1: And so you've already told us you're a glass two-thirds full person.
0: Yes.
1: After all that I've talked about in terms of what's going on in the world and the tough times, on the water level right now, how are you feeling?
0: On the water level, meaning like just...
1: Like glass two-thirds?
0: Oh, on the water level, I see what you're saying. Yes, absolutely two-thirds. I mean, I just smashed my knee and got it back in 6 months.
1: Way to go. I just did mine too, and it's not quite back.
0: We're comparing...

also keen to hear what you think about the budget and any questions you may have, particularly in terms of addressing this issue of intergenerational equity. Maybe you're a young person or you've got young people in your life that you're worried about, or maybe you're worried about what the changes announced tonight mean for you and your investments. So please send us your thoughts and your questions. Email us on The Hour, all one word, at abc.net.au. That's The Hour at abc.net.au. That's

0: scheme's growing cost. It's projected the changes, particularly to eligibility requirements, will kick more than 160,000 people off the scheme. The CEO of Children with Young People with Disability Australia, Sky Kokoschke-Moore, says it's a narrow-minded approach.
1: The government looks like they're just taking a razor blade to really crucial supports, with the justification being that we need to save costs, but with very little looking over the horizon to what cost saving now is going to cost us in the future.
0: Anti-gambling advocates have slammed the federal government for handing down its long-awaited response to a parliamentary inquiry on gambling harm on Budget Day. The official government response outlines a package of gambling reforms announced by Prime Minister Anthony Albanese last month, but ignores a key recommendation for a national online gambling regulator. Tim Costello from the Alliance for Gambling Reform says both the timing and contents are disappointing.
2: It was the number one recommendation because we have the greatest gambling losses per capita in the world, by far the greatest gambling harm in the world, and that's because we don't have a national regulator.
0: The federal court has awarded Australia's highest ever native title compensation payout to traditional owners in WA's Pilbara region. Mieta Adams has this report from the Pilbara.
3: Andrew Forrest's mining company Fortescue has been ordered to pay $150.1 million to the Injibundi Noora Aboriginal Corporation for cultural and economic losses. Fortescue dug up hundreds of millions of tonnes of ore for its Solomon Hub project, which was built on Injibundi land without their permission. The corporation was seeking $1.8 billion in compensation, and CEO Michael Woodley says the court's decision will be reviewed.
4: We're obviously disappointed with the economic loss, and we'll review that.
3: In a statement, Fortescue says it accepts the Injibundi people are entitled to compensation.
0: Internationally, UK Prime Minister Sir Keir Starmer is holding what's being seen as a make-or-break cabinet meeting as his future in the job hangs in the balance. The BBC's Henry Zeffman has more.
5: Top of the agenda for the weekly cabinet meeting this morning is the government's response to the situation in the Middle East. But the issue occupying ministers' minds this morning is the situation in 10 Downing Street. In interviews over the morning, a downbeat Darren Jones, the Chief Secretary to the Prime Minister, has failed to rule out Sir Keir resigning, although he pointed to the Prime Minister having said that he would not walk away. The Home Secretary, Shabana Mahmood, has privately urged the Prime Minister to set out a timetable for his resignation.
0: And in news just in, a minister in Sir Keir Starmer's cabinet has resigned, urging the Prime Minister to set a timetable for an orderly transition. Communities Minister Miata Fanbulla is the first government minister to quit, calling for the Prime Minister to step down. Israel's passed a new law to impose the death penalty and conduct public trials for those involved in the Hamas-led attacks and mass hostage-taking in Israel in October 2023. They'll be tried before a special military court in Jerusalem with different rules from regular criminal trials. The legislation was passed by 93 votes to zero in Israel's parliament. Israeli opposition politician Shelley Tal Meron says the legislation will bring justice.
6: Of course, we are hoping that it will create deterrence, but more than that, it's going to bring justice to the families of all the victims of October 7th and captivity, of course. And I think the people of Israel are in complete agreement that this is what should happen.
0: Sport now in the AFL. Dockers say captain Alex Pearce will miss up to 3 weeks with a knee injury. Pearce suffered the injury against Hawthorn last Thursday. The club says scans have shown Pearce's knee complaint is minor. You're up to date now with ABC News.
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8: Hi, I'm Tegan Taylor and this is Life Matters, where your stories shape the national conversation. If someone started having a medical emergency in front of you, I think we'd all hope we'd be the person who'd stay calm and collected and know what to do. Apply pressure to the wound or call for a defibrillator. At the very least, have the wherewithal to dial 000. But what if that medical emergency was a mental health crisis? Would you be confident to step up? The importance of mental health first aid is coming up in the next 20 minutes. Also ahead, the rise in fitness companies using AI bodies, promising results that experts, and to be honest, my own eyes, say are impossible. But that doesn't mean it's not easy to get sucked in. It's all coming up here on ABC Radio National. But first,

0: first, cast your mind back to the school library of your childhood. What do you remember? I remember a long stuffed rainbow serpent that we could all sit against while someone read a story. And then when I got a bit older, I discovered the most efficient route to get straight to the bookshelf that held all of Emily Rodder's classics. And whether your school library is a one-room demountable or a state-of-the-art facility, it's where so many of us first develop a love of reading, which then flows onto all sorts of skills that we need as we grow up. But it might surprise you to discover that actually a lot of schools don't have a dedicated library or the right staff to run them. There was a recent census in South Australia that showed only 15% of schools in that state have a qualified teacher librarian, and that figure's actually gone down in the last 5 years. And this sits against declining rates of reading among younger generations generally. Which begs the question, if kids aren't being immersed in literature at school, what do they go on to miss later on in life? Well, you're about to hear from one of Australia's most beloved and funniest children's authors on this and from librarians on the ground, but I really want to hear from you too. What's the book your school librarian put you onto? What did that book do for you? I would love to hear the story of the story that your school librarian put you onto. And here with me is Kathy Warburton, who's the CEO of the Australian Library and Information Association. Kathy, welcome to Life Matters.
1: Thank you very much for having me.
0: So you've been writing about this recently for the Sydney Morning Herald. I was really surprised to learn that so many schools don't have a library. What's behind this here?
1: Well, basically, I agree. It is shocking, and anyone I tell is shocked, as they should be. It used to be back in the 70s and 80s, it was mandated in various jurisdictions around Australia. But then it was decentralised or devolved to principals to make the decision, and it's not mandated. So, of course, principals have a very difficult decision about how do they spend their money, and unfortunately, not enough of them are actually choosing for it to be spent on the library, and they might be choosing music or art or something else instead. But we say, no, a library is really an essential part of a school. Private schools, Catholic schools know that, and they're pretty good with having them, but the public schools are really being left behind, some of them, not all of them, but that's the problem.
0: Do we know how many schools don't have libraries?
1: I wish we did, and that's what we're working towards, but unfortunately, you know, what you measure matters, and this is not being measured. So we've written to all the state departments of education and the ministers for education to ask them, can you please tell us, of all your independent Catholic and public schools, how many of them have a library and how many of those have qualified staff? And they can't tell us.
0: So you said, when you sort of rattled off things like music and art, I was like, well, I want schools to have those things too. Why do you think, I'm obviously asking the head of the Library Association, but what is it about libraries that is essential in your mind?
1: Well, I think for libraries, they're there for not only the students in terms of supporting the curriculum that's being taught, but also, as you mentioned in your introduction, the love of reading and being immersed in that and those wonders and the lifelong benefits of that. But they're also there for all of the teachers. So they're actually there for every single subject. They support art, they support music because they've got the resources that can help teacher prepare for their classes, and they're there for the whole school in terms of the culture of the school, any priorities of the school. So to me, they're really the heart of a school and therefore support everything, teacher, students, community.
0: Do we know what the difference is in outcomes if you're a kid that goes to a school with a library versus one that doesn't have a library?
1: There is some research which was done by the Australian Council for Educational Research, which actually looked at the results where a school has a qualified teacher librarian compared to those that don't, and the NAPLAN results are higher in a school that has a teacher librarian with a library. So there is that evidence, and but also we know anecdotally just the benefits for schools that have that library and the results for teachers as well. So once again, we need more research in the area to show this, but we absolutely do have hard facts that actually student outcomes are improved.
0: You're listening to Life Matters here on ABC Radio National. I'm Tegan Taylor, talking to Kathy Warburton, who's the CEO of the Australian Library and Information Association, about the fact that it's not mandatory for schools to have

0: school libraries. We don't know how many schools don't have them because it's not data that we track. And Kathy says both of those things need to change. I'm asking you about the book that you're teacher librarian maybe put you onto when you were at school, or if there's a book from your childhood that's really stuck with you that maybe you discovered in a school library. A message here, Kathy, that I think is going to make you want to tear your hair out. This person says, in year six, I was made library monitor with another girl who was quite willing to be 2IC. I decided the books were out of order and needed to be rearranged, and it didn't occur to me that we could start at one end and pull out the misplaced books one by one. So one lunchtime at the end of term, my friend and I pulled all the books off all the shelves and dumped them on the reading table in the middle. The teacher dropped by when the bell rang, and I still remember the look of horror on her face at the jumble and chaos confronting her. This text says 55 years later, I wonder whether they're still sorting out the mess. I would love to hear your school library story. Also with me, a fixture in school libraries, best-selling author and Australian Children's Laureate, Andy Griffiths. Andy, hi.
1: Hi, how are you?
0: I'm great. Tell me about your high school librarian, Mrs. Woolmer, am I right?
1: Mrs. Woolmer, who had the amazing insight and purpose scattering. She had the brilliance to put books that you would not expect kids to want to read. And the first book I found on the first day of Year 7 was called 13 Ways to Dispose of a Body. And I still remember the tagline. It said, the murder is the easy part. It's getting rid of the body where the problems really start. Now, I was in. I was like, came from Enid Blyton. I was like, okay, bring on the adult world. And what you think as an adult may be, you know, suitable for a kid is not always what the kid wants. And Mrs. Woolmer knew that.
0: I do think quietly that Enid Blyton would have known how to dispose of a body. I just feel like she had that kind of imagination.
1: She certainly knew how to get you to turn the pages and give you that feeling, that expansive feeling that you didn't know what was going to happen next, that anything could happen. And it made me thirsty for more imaginative experiences. And I think that's what we're talking about here, is growing the imagination, which benefits you across every possible subject and also your life happiness and possibilities that you imagine for yourself.
0: Andy, you must come across kids who have discovered you in their school library. Do they tell you these stories?
1: Yes, yeah, I've been around for much longer than I ever expected to. I thought I'd have a few years in the sun, but it's been almost 30 years, and a number of my early just readers are now librarians themselves, and they, you know, I love meeting them, and I can see they're alive. They know it from the inside how exciting and how much a book can add to your life in intangible ways. And I think that's partly why a principal, when weighing up, you know, one thing against another, might think, well, I can't really quantify imagination. But we all know that's where the real juice in life is. And I'm thrilled that those librarians who have been turned on to the power of books by me, and I'm just passing on the feeling I used to get from the authors I loved, I think their children are really lucky, because they are just going to transmit that enthusiasm, you know, without a lecture about reading, why it's good for you.
0: Oh, go on. Give us a lecture. Oh, no, sorry. I see what you're saying. But you argue that reading sets kids up for so much more. What do you mean by that?
1: I mean, it expands your imagination, and not just for fun and the pleasure of a fantasy world, but for your own world. You know, how well can you imagine the rest of your life? And, you know, that question, what are you going to do when you leave school? Well, if you haven't exercised your imagination, there doesn't seem to be a lot of avenues to you. And I'd say, as an employer, what you want is an employee who can imagine possibilities and value add to your business. We want creative, you know, bold thinkers. And that's what reading does for you.
0: Absolutely. This is Life Matters on ABC Radio National. I'm Tegan Taylor. I'm with Andy Griffiths, best-selling children's author and the 26-27 Children's Laureate, and Kathy Warburton, who's the CEO of the Australian Library and Information Association, talking about the need for mandating that schools have libraries, understanding where the libraries are in Australia so that we can, address some of the inequalities in the system. I'd love to hear from you about the book that maybe your librarian put you onto, or what the library gave to you as a kid. My number is 0418 226 576. Lots of texts on this. One person says, in 1961, my primary school librarian suggested I read Mike Marr's Astronaut. It was the first book I ever read. Another says, my kids go to a private school in southern New South Wales and they got rid of a dedicated junior school library despite there being a library fund in the fees. They've now created a small library space, but kids can't go in there at lunchtime and it's very small, though they've built a gym, a new car park, and expanded boarding rooms to get more fees in the door. Louise says, my granddaughter had to change schools in primary school. She was late in the year to fit in, so she hung out in her school library, was guided by the teacher librarian in her borrowing, and has become an avid reader while now well integrated with her new schoolmates. Well, someone who is on the coalface of this as a school librarian is Hanalka Malloy, who is coordinating a grassroots campaign called Students Need School Libraries. Hanalka, just absolutely putting up front there what you're all about with that name for your campaign.
2: Well, I think the name of the campaign says it all. Thank you.
0: Absolutely. So one of the big parts of the problem is the lack of data on school libraries. You're in South Australia. What's happening in that state?
2: So we did commission the Australian Council for Educational Research to undertake a census into the staffing and the impact of school libraries for all schools in South Australia across government, public and private and independent schools, and looked at what made up the staffing in the school library. So looking at the number of teacher librarians, looking at the number of librarians, library assistants, library technicians and all the roles that help make school libraries the magical space they are. And we have, as you mentioned earlier, we found that at the moment, there are less than 15% of schools in South Australia have a dual qualified teacher librarian, and most of our school libraries are staffed by people who have not been provided with the opportunities to undertake the sort of training and qualifications they need to support them with the information science required behind library management, and giving them that extra support to help lead a library and develop its library collection. So their work, these people are working in school libraries, doing an amazing job and putting in countless hours, often voluntary hours, and working with tremendous passion and dedication to help connect students with the books they enjoy. But they don't necessarily have the teaching background or the library science background needed to teach media literacy and information literacy to students.
0: Can you talk a bit more about that? Without getting too weedy, what is this skill set that a teacher librarian has that's so unique?
2: It's the information science side of it, so, and the teaching side, of course. So teaching students how to determine source credibility, how to apply lateral reading skills, how to sort through misinformation and disinformation, and how to use information and technology such as AI ethically and safely, and all the ways they can find information both digitally and physically.
0: Kathy, you argue that without qualified staff, it's not a fully functioning school library. What is this sort of magic between the place and the people?
3: Well, I think a room just with books, which is not curated, which is not supported for the community it needs, is just that, a room full of books which doesn't come alive. I think the qualified staff actually are there. They know their community, their school community. They work with the teachers to bring those resources alive, but they also spend time with students, either in teaching programs around media literacy or information literacy or research, but they spend time with them also, as Andy was saying, to, you know, suggest books, to suggest this is what you might like to read, but also to display the collection so that, you know, kids can actually browse and go through there at lunchtime or whatever and find their own books, because we know from research with Australia Reads, for example, that if kids are able to choose a book themselves, that actually already gives it a head start for them in terms of their love of reading. And so it's giving that space, but you need to model a space and have the available resources if it's actually going to be there for students. Just a room full of books won't do it. And it really is that, I suppose, that interest and understanding of the school community that a teacher librarian then connects the students with the resources, the teachers with the resources, and it's just sort of this beautiful circle.
0: A lot of love on the text line, not just for libraries, but for teacher librarians specifically, you'll be happy to hear. Patty says, I think the issue of libraries in schools comes down to a lack of awareness of the specialised skills of teacher librarians. I spoke with a friend who is in the process of choosing a school. I was horrified that he was considering a school without a library. His solution was parents could perhaps set one up. I think the logic was that if you just provide a bunch of books, it will all be okay. He clearly didn't understand the role of teacher librarians in teaching digital literacy, creating collections that meet the needs of students, managing those collections, and being a source of expertise within the school community. When funds are short, libraries are often seen as a source of savings. This is short-sighted and wrong. They are instead a critical part of effective education. Andy, from an author's perspective, what's the special source of a teacher librarian?
1: I would say, having visited probably thousands of schools over the last 30 years, I can tell instantly whether that school is alive, and it will usually be due to the librarian having arranged a visit, and not just arranged a visit, but having whipped the kids up into an enthusiastic frenzy over weeks ahead of the visit to really get them excited and connect books with the real world, with real people who write them. And, you know, I owe my career to librarians, because that's how I made my living in the early years, was visiting schools and doing talks and workshops. And not just from the kids' point of view, but from my point of view, I was getting to spend a lot of time with kids and really zero in on what they love and what they respond to in my own particular writing. So, yeah, I salute any teacher librarian, and I can only, feel sorry for schools that don't have a library or someone who knows how to sort from the blizzard of books that are out there, how to take the right book and put it in the right kid's hand at the right time.
0: So, Kathy, it feels like we're all in furious agreement here. You, me, and Alka, Andy, and every single person who's texting me these beautiful novels on the text line about the importance of school libraries and teacher librarians. What would it take to make it mandatory? What would it cost to raise the bar across Australia?
3: Well, we're doing some further work into that. So I think, I mean, what we would like as number one is to actually get it measured. So call out to anyone working in a Department of Education or Minister for Education's office. We really would like to get a survey up and running. We're happy to do the legwork, but, you know, it takes money, which we don't have. So we'd really like to get the stats. So as you said, we can focus in on those areas or those states which are particularly lagging behind. And it's all about the kids, to make sure those kids aren't left behind and are supported as they should be. And then secondly, once we know what the landscape is, then we really want to be able to, have legislation ultimately, which makes it a requirement, just not just a guideline or a suggestion or nice to have, and legislation that is enforced. Now, the cost of it, that's some research we're going to do to actually identify exactly how much that would cost, you know, for a school and different size populations, et cetera. So that's something we're going to work on. So we've got those figures. The thing is, we know there's only a limited number of dollars out there. It doesn't happen to suddenly magically appear. So sometimes it'll have to be making choices. And that's another role for our advocacy, is really at this stage, most of the power or the ability to decide how the money is spent is with principals. So we really need to, I suppose, educate the principals to say, look, when you're making these choices, it's sort of a no-brainer that the best investment is in a school library because of all these reasons. So that's the work we need to do, but it would be great to have the politicians and the state departments of education behind us on that.
0: Well, Kathy, Andy, Hanaka, thank you all so much for joining me today.

0: Kathy Warburton is CEO at the Australian Library and Information Association. Andy Griffiths, a best-selling author and the 2026-27 Children's Laureate. And Hanalka Malloy is president of the School Library Association of South Australia and coordinator of a grassroots campaign called Students Need School Libraries. And thank you for your shout-outs on the text line, people shouting out their favourite librarian from the years. One person wanted to give a shout-out to Miss Underwood, an exceptional teacher librarian at Toowoomba East State School in the 1970s, chose Beowulf as a feature display. It opened a new world to me as a student. It was inspiring, setting our imaginations running and establishing a theme through our art and English classes. Another says a big shout-out to the wonderful Barbara Nicholson, the legendary teacher librarian at Birch Grove Public School during 40 years ago. Parents and students looked forward to her book discussions and recommendations each week. And Katie says, my mum was our school librarian. Shout out to Jen in Roselle. She was amazing, especially given we lived in the outback mining Western Australia with a high Indigenous population. Katie says, I can't believe we had a library in hindsight. I remember the strip film projector showing the book Ping, which I suppose means I should shout out my own teacher librarian from my primary school years, Miss Davey, if you're listening. Thank you. Well, coming up next here on Life Matters on ABC Radio National, if someone had a mental health episode at your work or at the park or at your kid's soccer game, would you know how to help them?
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0: If someone went into cardiac arrest in front of me, I'd like to think I'd know how to spring into action, yell out for a defibrillator, dial 000, start chest compressions to the tempo of Stayin' Alive by the Bee Gees. Fun fact, it also works if you do it to the Queen song, Another One Bites the Dust. But a mental health crisis? I'm not confident I could spot one happening next to me. Because when it comes to mental injuries, you don't always know what you're looking at. You can never really know what's going on inside someone else's head. And when an AFL player had an on-field episode a few weeks ago, there were countless people nearby who could have spotted and treated a physical injury, but the response to a mental health issue wasn't clear in the heat of the moment. So in the aftermath, the AFL have implemented a new rule. All clubs must have an in-house psychologist to keep an eye on players' mental fitness. So if that footy field was your office, could you spot the signs and know what the right next step would be to keep the people around you mentally safe? I'd love to know from you today what your mental health literacy is like. If someone had a crisis, could you spot the signs and help them? How did you learn these skills? Here with me is Jackie Barnfield from Mental Health First Aid Australia, who teaches these skills to people across the country. Jackie, welcome to Life Matters.
5: Thank you for having me this morning.
0: What do we know about how common mental health first aid skills are in Australia?
5: Amazingly, we've done really well with training up a significant proportion of the community. So we've got over 1.6 million people trained across the country over a period of about 25 years. Where that those people are is something that we're not entirely sure of. There's lots of organisations, lots of businesses that are training up their employees, which is great because, of course, people don't just live at work. They're not just a singular employee. So being able to take those mental health first aid skills out into their home life, into their sporting events, into with their friends, really useful investments out into our communities.
0: What does it look like in practice? Is it similar to physical first aid?
5: It's very similar in a way that the mental health first aid training really does provide practical, evidence-based skills to recognise, respond to and support someone, which is very similar to the physical first aid approach. And very much like physical first aid with the doctor's ABCD even now, mental health first aid also has an action plan that makes the steps of following first aid really just as simple and easy to follow.
0: We will get into some of those step-by-steps in a little while. I'm interested to sort of know whether maybe it's an easier conversation to have these days

0: than it would have been, say, a decade or so ago. It feels like the stigma around mental health is starting to be dismantled in a way that it wasn't a decade ago.
1: For sure. And broadly, Australia's done a massive amount of work on awareness campaigns around mental health. That really matters, and people are having the conversations. But awareness doesn't give people the skills to respond. And that's where we're thinking that mental health first aid steps in, being able to have really robust conversations with someone to be able to support them in the same way as you would with, again, back to a physical injury.
0: Just... like, what kind of signs are you looking for in a person? So, okay, physical first aid, if someone is lying on the ground unresponsive, you're like, this person is having a physical problem and I might need to apply first aid. It's much less clear with mental health first aid. What sort of things are you looking for?
1: Yeah, I think it's important to know that it might be something that you can know really well if you know the person really well. It might be not as obvious if it's someone that you don't necessarily know. So that's something to keep in mind. But really, mental health problems or crises can look different for everyone. And you're right, there are warning signs. Things like noticeable changes in behaviour or mood, perhaps a withdrawal or a disconnection. Someone might present in what might be a heightened distress, maybe looking a bit agitated or teary, some emotional overwhelm. In the workplace, it could be too that they're having difficulty concentrating or appearing to have difficulty in coping. And for someone at home, you know, recognising changes in communication, whether it be in sleep as well, but also in performance or relationships.
0: You're listening to Life Matters here on ABC Radio National. I'm Tegan Taylor talking with Jackie Barnfield, who's the Executive Director of International Programs Quality and Research at Mental Health First Aid Australia, talking about this idea of applying mental health first aid if you saw someone who might need it. If this is something that you've experienced, I'd love to know how you develop the skills to know what to do. Also here with me is Dr. Courtney Walton, who's a research fellow at the University of Melbourne and registered sport and exercise psychologist. Courtney, welcome to Life Matters.
2: Thanks for having me.
0: Part of the reason why this is a timely chat is because of what we saw a few weeks ago, our Carlton player Elijah Holland having an on-field mental health episode that was kind of missed at the time. Courtney, would you have known what was going on if you were looking at that player?
2: That's a really hard one to answer. I think one of the key things that Jackie actually just mentioned is having the awareness of an individual person and actually being able to know that person well, understand what's going on for them in the broader kind of their broader background. And so I think that's where some of the challenges and risks come of kind of people from the outside trying to assume or recognise what actually might be going on in that case.
0: Fair enough. We're not going to be forcing you to be an armchair expert. That's not very fair. I suppose what I was wondering about is just that ability to recognise when something's not right with someone and how to kind of develop those skills if that's not something you've ever really had to think about a lot before.
2: Yeah, and I think that is where we can certainly do a lot of work in places like professional sport and other workplaces to try and upskill more people in the organisation to be able to potentially recognise maybe when there is signs or signals that we need to bring someone in to provide some support. That's certainly not placing the emphasis on people beyond the medical team or psychologist to actually be intervening necessarily or providing treatment, but more the kind of recognition that maybe something's not quite right and needs kind of escalation.
0: So we've got this new rule with the AFL saying all clubs must now have an in-house psychologist to keep an eye on players' mental fitness. Is this a big step for the AFL? Like we were talking before about, especially in sport, up until pretty recently, mental health was pretty stigmatized, Courtney.
2: Yeah, definitely. There's the amount of change that's happened in the last decade in terms of the increased not only awareness but acceptance and genuine kind of efforts to try and enhance what we do to recognize and support and manage athletes' mental health. Probably in the past, there's been more of a focus on simply maximizing performance and less attention paid to the actual individual and their well-being. So things like this are fantastic for really making sure we're doing everything we can to support athletes. And also I'd add people like coaches and others.

0: those sports environments.
1: It's Life Matters here on ABC Radio National. I'm Tegan Taylor talking to Dr. Courtney Walton from the Melbourne School of Psychological Sciences at UniMelb and with Jackie Barnfield from Mental Health First Aid Australia about whether you'd know what to do if you saw someone having a mental health emergency. My number is 0418 226 576. Kelly says, I tried to find mental health first aid training as a private individual, that is not through work, a few years ago in the Canberra area. It wasn't available. I was interested because there were a lot of teenagers around with my kids' friends and many were struggling. They've grown up now, but is it possible for people to access this training just as people in the community? Jackie?
2: Absolutely. We've got a great website of mentalhealthfirstaid.com.au where people can access and find courses at right the way around the country.
1: So let's talk about some 101s. You sort of hinted before, Jackie, about what the process is that in the similar way that we've got Dr. ABC, if you're doing physical first aid, and I do recommend that you look that up and refresh your memory because you never know when you might need it. What is the process for mental health first aid?
2: So our action plan, like I said before, Doctors ABC, LG, so approach the person, assess and assist with any crisis. So it's really about knowing that you should actually be having a conversation. The L refers to listen and communicate non-judgmentally. And of course, that's really important. You said before that, stigma reduction and people talking about mental health increased over time. This is really key. And part of it is about making sure that we set aside any judgments that we might have about what a person's experiencing. G is about then giving the support and information, acknowledging that what you've seen, but also saying it's not uncommon. Lots of people experience mental health problems every single day, and recognising what it is that you've done. The first E, is encourage the person to get appropriate professional help. And what's really great too is obviously we've got this amazing investment. The Australian government's significantly invested in the Medicare mental health walk-in centres, and it's brilliant having them available in the community, but it's really important that we're able to make use of them by getting people there early. So aligning what we have in our community with what is on offer and available is really key. And then the second E is around encouraging other supports. And that's things like your own self-care. What do you do? How do you look after yourself?
1: So at work, it's often mandated to have at least one or two people who are qualified first aiders. Should this be broadened out to mental health first aid as well?
2: I would love that to be the case. As you pointed out before, you don't know whether someone is going to have a physical injury in front of you. Much the same way as a mental health problem could occur in the workplace at any time. Being able to have supports around constantly in the workplace to be able to step in, have a conversation, be a resource would be ideal. I would certainly advocate for having mental health first aiders in every workplace.
1: I mean, Jackie, of course, you're going to say that you run training for mental health first aid. Fair enough. Courtney, what about in other contexts like community sports? Do you think having mandated mental health first aid is a useful thing?
0: Yeah, I think so. I'm always kind of wary of how many things are placed on particularly places like community sports where there's all sorts of trainings and so on that coaches need to do. But I do think this is a really important one. And we've been speaking with coaches very recently about this and just the kind of lack of understanding and knowledge around what do I do when this shows up with a young person I'm working with can be really challenging. So I think anytime we're trying to help people with a few more skills, a little bit more knowledge is really valuable.
1: A text here saying, I did the mental health first aid course and learnt it's different to psychological first aid, the latter useful in the short term after an emergency. Briefly, Jackie, what is the difference there?
2: Psychological first aid is, as it was just pointed out, is about that short-term immediate response to what has been potentially a crisis or a traumatic event. Everyone experiences mental health, and so mental health first aid is much more of a continuum that we transition in and out of, and as we're experiencing different experiences every single day, our mental health changes. And so being able to recognise and reflect on that is what mental health first aid helps to support in the long term.
1: Jackie, Courtney, thank you both so much. Dr. Courtney Walton is a Senior Research Fellow at the Melbourne School of Psychological Sciences at the University of Melbourne and a registered sport and exercise psychologist. Jackie Barnfield is the Executive Director of International Programs

0: Quality and Research at Mental Health First Aid Australia. And thank you for your texts too. One person says the primary difference between physical and mental health first aid is whether the person suffering is open to accepting help. With a broken leg, heart attack or gushing wound, most people want help. When a person is depressed or over anxious or manic, sometimes people aren't ready to engage and resist. I have done mental health first aid training with registered trainers through work. I've been in a position several times where I had to use the skills, listening without judgment, gauging what kind of supports might already be available to the person, and giving information about possible next steps helped in those instances. Well, this is Life Matters on ABC Radio National. Coming up next, when the fitness before and after ads you're seeing are literally too good to be true. Advertising shows us what we want, right? The life we should be living, the holiday we need to take, the body we should have. And most of the time you can tell if the sales pitch is too good to be true. But in some cases, what we're being sold is literally impossible. There's been a BBC investigation that's revealed a trend in fitness companies using AI-generated people to sell their programs, promising results in 28 days with physiques that are quite literally unreal. And you might think of yourself as a savvy consumer, but with AI becoming more sophisticated and the idea of looking fit being so tempting, anyone can get sucked in. So how do you keep your guard up? I'm about to get into it with our resident consumer behaviour expert. But tell me how you feel when you see a before and after image, whether it's AI or real. Does it make you feel motivated? Does it make you feel a little uncomfortable? Here with me, Dr. Paul Harrison, Head of Consumer Behaviour at Deakin University. He joins me fortnightly for our segment, Buyer Beware. On a scale of 1 to 10, how buff are you feeling today, Paul?
1: Oh, dear. 11 and a half.
0: Of course. Your AI-generated self is speaking to me right now.
1: I'm completely AI-generated, exactly.
0: When you see these stories on AI-generated fitness influencers, what's your kind of toned gut reaction?
1: I think it's just a continuation of, I don't know, when I see these things, it's weird. I think, yep, I get it. It makes sense and I can see why people fall for it. And I think that's my normal gut reaction to all of this kind of stuff. It's like, you know, you have this worry about the human condition, but then you go, yeah, but I understand why people fall for these things. And, you know, one of the big ones is just the fact that, you know, we all are striving to be wanted, to be liked. And all this does is it says to us, if you do these things, you'll be popular, you'll be likable, you'll be attractive, people will want to be with you. And I think that's the thing that's sitting underneath all of this.
0: Do we know that it works? Like, how do we know that this sort of advertising is cutting through?
1: Oh, I think that particularly with AI and particularly with online and social media, it's not really about, because it's just so easy to generate and it can be broadcast to huge numbers of people, it does have an effect, usually on people who are feeling a little bit uncomfortable with their current situation, feeling a little bit like, oh, I need to find this kind of gap between this ideal self and the actual self that I really am. I think all of these things kind of feed into it, and it's more about there's enough people who will react to this that will fall for this, that there is harm being caused. And, you know, in the end, the content being generated, particularly with AI, is very cheap to make and it's pretty cheap to kind of put on social media. So it's effective.
0: I think a lot of people think they know when they're seeing AI, but kind of by definition, if you don't recognise it, then you don't know it. Like, you're not going to sort of file that into the AI part of your brain if you don't realise that what you're looking at is AI, because it's getting so much better.
1: Yeah, and I think that's the issue, is that we like to think that we can pick up AI, but as you say, it's really difficult at the moment. And, you know, sometimes people will think something is AI and it's not, and other times they'll think it isn't AI and it is. And there's been some interesting studies that have kind of found that, is that people are incredibly confident that something is AI, even people who develop AI. And I've seen some videos of these people going, yeah, definitely AI. And then they walk away, they go, no, that's a real human. And I think this is the difficulty that we're grappling with right now.
0: Why body transformation? What is it about? This trope has been around for as long as I have been consuming fitness content, which is decades now, I'm ashamed to admit. Mm. What is it about this before and after that tickles a part of our brain like this?
1: Well, you and I have talked about this in the past. We talked about self-discrepancy theory, this idea between the actual – well, what we're trying to do is find that gap between the actual self and the ideal self. I think fitness is one of those things. It's a feeling of control. So if we feel like we can get in control of our fitness, we're going to avoid sickness, we're going to avoid being – you know, hurting ourselves, all of these kinds of things. And so these before and afters, you know, ultimately – and we know this. We know this as consumers. We know that they're not real. We know that these are constructed, but we are also creatures that have evolved to believe. So in a way, we like to kind of think that we are these kind of, I don't know, skeptical creatures who sometimes get fooled. But in reality, what we are is that we're trusting creatures who every now and then manage to be skeptical. And that's the problem, is that we see an image and we think, yeah, you know, like that's not going to be me, but a version of me. It's why vitamins work. It's why quick fixes work. It's why scams work. It's because it's given to us in a way that is quick and convenient. And we ultimately do want to believe that it's possible.
0: So even non-AI FITSPO, fitness inspiration, can be problematic. On the Health Report last week, Dr. Priya Alexander and Belinda Smith were talking about a recent study from Northwestern University in the US showing that FITSPO can have serious negative effects on young people's body image. And actually, if you want to watch a video of Priya and Belle having this conversation, they're wearing Bluey and Bingo costumes. You can find that on Radio National socials, or you can find the Health Report on ABC Listen, shameless plug. But I'm interested, Paul, to talk about the fact that this is like non-AI FITSPO being harmful. Does the AI side of things magnify the potential harm? Does it play into this at all?
1: It does. I mean, with FITSPO, I actually did a study about 10 years ago with Laura McVee on the same kind of thing. Again, looking at, you know, women, the way women were influenced by FITSPO. And I think it sits underneath basically pre-existing needs of what it is to be human. So, like I was saying, belonging, self-improvement, social comparison, all of those things. And all that happens is that AI makes that more efficient. And, you know, the better way to think about this is that all that AI and technology as it advances is it's just an optimized response to a demand that actually has been there since the beginning of kind of human evolution, which is this constant desire to, first of all, be in control, but second, to kind of compare ourselves to others and say, if that person is going to be like this, maybe I can be like that as well. And I think these are all things that marketers know inherently. They may not be able to use the terms that I use. I often have marketers in my class and they go, that's not what we call it. And I go, yeah, but it is what the theory is. And I think this is the thing, is that these things exist because they're actually useful for us. You know, being able to compare ourselves to others helps us to work out how we belong to a group. But they can also have those negative consequences as well, which is ultimately that we are being sold something that perhaps we can't achieve.
0: Yeah, I guess the mental health side of thing is this feeling of dissatisfaction that you feel like you're not where you're meant to be. I guess that dissonance, as you were saying before.
1: Exactly. And I think one of the things that really ultimately has happened is that every time we have some new wave of media, whether it was print or radio or television and now social media, we get these anxieties and they are a concern. And I think when people ask me, and I was talking to somebody recently about scams, I was thinking, I don't think it's an easy, quick fix. I don't think it's one thing like education or getting people to be more skeptical or anything like that. I think it has to be a combination of things. And the first thing that we have to just hold on to is this idea that most people are susceptible to being manipulated in some form, and businesses actually have that knowledge and the capacity to do that. The individual does not. And I think one of the things I often talk to regulators about is this idea of we put too much pressure back on the individual to take responsibility for their choices rather than all of the other institutions that are kind of out there to some degree to take advantage of those particular abilities to be manipulated.
0: But I also think if you're a consumer that thinks of yourself as being too savvy to get sucked in, that that it's only gullible people that get sucked in, that you're never going to push for that regulation either, because you maybe think it's not necessary.
1: Until you get sucked in. And I think that's the thing. Until it directly affects you, you don't. Most people don't really understand something until it has it. And we all know that when we have an experience of feeling a sense of unfairness or something, we actually go, yeah, that's unfair. The one of the issues that I've noticed over my time is that what we don't do very well, and we don't do this in regulation either, is that we don't transfer the context to the concept. So what we do is we say there's a problem here in the digital space or in the banking space or in the whatever space, but we say there's a bigger underlying issue here, which is how humans behave. And somehow, if we're going to legislate, if we're going to educate, if we're going to help people make better decisions, we have to look at that conceptual level, not necessarily at each individual contextual level, whatever that might be.
0: What would effective regulation look like if we're talking specifically about AI FITSPO influences?
1: It's just really hard. I think one good example, in a way, is the Australian Consumer Law, which was probably built around this idea of moving beyond the caveat emptor concept, the buyer beware. There you go. There's our topic. and it takes the responsibility totally away from the consumer, because that's really how consumer laws generally operate, which is that, you know, a consumer has to make these decisions if they sign a terms and conditions, those kinds of things. I think even, you know, unfair contract terms is a good example of that, which is to say when a contract itself is unfair, even if the consumer signed it, it may be able to be questioned, it may be able to be challenged. I think laws that and regulation that kind of look at the reality of the human experience. And I think the court system is not set up for that. The court system, this is the frustrating thing for me as a consumer behaviour. Whenever I'm an expert witness in a case, they all go, so what would the typical consumer be? And I go, who's the typical consumer? Like, there is no such thing as a typical consumer. And I think that's the difficulty, is that we're looking for generalities, and in reality what we should be thinking about is, where is the risk? Because it's actually good for people to take risks. I think that's a good thing. But where is the risk, and who's the vulnerable, and how do we intervene for the people who are most vulnerable?
0: Well, nothing typical about you, Paul. Thank you, as always, for chatting with me.
1: Thanks, Tegan.
0: Dr. Paul Harrison is Head of Consumer Behaviour at Deakin University. This is Life Matters on ABC Radio National. Well, early in the show, we unpacked something that came as a big shock to me, the fact that a lot of schools don't have a dedicated library or the right staff to run them. And you heard from bestselling author and Australian Children's Laureate Andy Griffiths, who really knows the importance of a school library and the skilled teacher librarians who run them. Here's a bit of what he had to say.
2: I would say, having visited probably thousands of schools over the last 30 years, I can tell instantly whether that school is alive, and it will usually be due to the librarian having arranged a visit, and not just arranged a visit, but having whipped the kids up into an enthusiastic frenzy over weeks ahead of the visit to really get them excited and connect books with the real world, with real people who write them. And, you know, I owe my career to librarians, because that's how I made my living in the early years, was visiting schools and doing talks and workshops. And not just from the kids' point of view, but from my point of view, I was getting to spend a lot of time with kids and really zero in on what they love and what they respond to in my own particular writing. So, yeah, I salute any teacher librarian, and I can only, you know, feel sorry for schools that don't have a library, or someone who knows how to sort from the blizzard of books that are out there, how to take the right book and put it in the right kid's hand at the right time.
0: And Cathy Warburton, who's the CEO of the Australian Library and Information Association, also had a few ideas on how we can get more libraries into schools.
3: What we would like as number one is to actually get it measured. So call out to anyone working in a Department of Education or a Minister for Education's office. We really would like to get a survey up and running. We're happy to do the legwork, but, you know, it takes money, which we don't have. So we'd really like to get the stats. So as you said, we can focus in on those areas or those states which are particularly lagging behind. And it's all about the kids, to make sure those kids aren't left behind and are supported as they should be. And then secondly, once we know what the landscape is, then we really want to be able to, I suppose, have legislation ultimately, which makes it a requirement, just not just a guideline or a suggestion or nice to have, and legislation that is enforced. Now, the cost of it, that's some research we're going to do to actually identify exactly how much that would cost you know, for a school and different size populations, et cetera. So that's something we're going to work on. So we've got those figures. The thing is, we know there's only a limited number of dollars out there. It doesn't happen to suddenly magically appear. So sometimes it'll have to be making choices. And that's another role for our advocacy, is really at this stage, most of the

0: The power or the ability to decide how the money is spent is with principals. So we really need to, I suppose, educate the principals to say, look, when you're making these choices, it's sort of a no-brainer that the best investment is in a school library because of all these reasons. So that's the work we need to do, but it would be great to have the politicians and the state departments of education behind us on that.
1: That is Cathy Warburton, CEO of the Australian Library and Information Association, and best-selling children's author Andy Griffiths, chatting to me earlier in the show about the importance of school libraries. They're not a given, depending on where you live in Australia. I do recommend going back and listening to that full chat if you have time. It was just delightful, honestly, and very inspiring. It inspired you to send me a lot of texts. Kerry says, as a former principal in a large government school in Melbourne's western suburbs, I was so proud of our beautiful, vibrant library that was always filled with young people and our dedicated teacher librarians. It was an investment that was visible and gave back every day. We cannot discuss this without considering the fact that government schools, especially in Victoria, are still not adequately funded. Another says, you wouldn't go to a health centre without qualified medical staff. A school library is similar. Many principals aren't great readers and don't understand the value of reading. There's so much money spent on providing computers in schools, and there's no evidence that these improve literacy. Another

Kong's greatest dissident and China's most feared critic. It is a story relevant to all of us who care about press freedom. That's coming up after the news.

0: ABC News with Noni Edwards. A tax cut for workers and a major shake-up as to how housing investments are taxed are the headline policies of tonight's federal budget. Political reporter Evelyn Manfield reports.
1: Treasurer Jim Chalmers is promising 13...

0: Inflationary pressures are expected to slow economic growth. It's been revised to a sluggish 1.75% next year before rising again.
1: Treasurer Jim Chalmers says he's proud the federal government is taking intergenerational challenges seriously. The budget papers say Australia's tax settings are making it harder for young Australians to get ahead and that they face greater economic barriers than many generations preceding them. It's prompted the government to undertake tax reform to benefit young people. Mr. Chalmers says addressing intergenerational inequity has been a focus within the budget.
2: The easiest thing in the world would be to leave this all unattended, to continue to defend the status quo, even though we know that younger people are getting a raw deal in this country. And that's one of the things I'm proudest of in this budget, is we're taking some difficult steps, some political risky steps to address that.
1: Mining giant Fortescue has been ordered to pay the Injabundi people in northern WA more than $150 million after a federal court judge ruled it mined hundreds of millions of tonnes of ore from the traditional owners' land without their permission. Elders have expressed their disappointment with the decision, saying the compensation is nothing compared to the billions Fortescue's mines have made. Kaysen Ho has more.
3: This is really a significant moment in a more than two decades long battle over the land of the Yindjibarndi people, compensation for and recognition of the Aboriginal people's inherent right over their land after Andrew Forrest Company Fortescue mined hundreds or millions of tons of ore from the Yindjibarndi land without the people's permissions. It's the biggest native title compensation payout in Australia's history.
1: Injabundi elder Judith Coppen says it's devastating ruling for traditional owners.
4: They take tons of things from our land, and what we get? Nothing. Not even a new bloody house.
1: The federal government's facing criticism for what many are calling an inadequate response to a parliamentary inquiry into the impacts of gambling. The Albanese government's chosen to implement only some of the 31 recommendations handed down by the late Peter Murphy more than 1,000 days ago. Anti-gambling advocates have raised particular concern over the decision not to implement a national online gambling regulator. Independent MP Andre Wilkie says the government's response fails to meet expectations.
5: It's not a very hefty document, and there doesn't seem to be anything new or fresh or inspiring that they didn't say when they tried to bury their response around Easter.
1: Carlton's head of list management, Nick Austin, has departed the AFL club after more than 5 years in the role. The Blues say Austin's decision's been made to allow the club to continue through its period of transition following the departure of senior coach Michael Voss. Carlton's general manager of football, Chris Davies, will oversee their list management for the foreseeable future, while he leads the restructure of the list management and recruiting team. You're up to date with the latest ABC News.
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7: From rags to the rag trade, from riches to robust rights advocate, now he faces life behind bars. Jimmy Lai's story matters to all of us because we live in a world where press freedom is under threat everywhere right now, and autocracies outnumber democracies. Today on Big Ideas, the president of the Committee for Freedom in Hong Kong Foundation and author of The Troublemaker, How Jimmy Lai Became a Billionaire, Hong Kong's Greatest Dissident and China's Most Feared Critic. Hey, Natasha Mitchell with ABC Radio National's Big Ideas, taking you to the City University of New York Graduate Centre today for a conversation between author Mark Clifford and Evan Osnos, who's a staff writer with The New Yorker. If you sell Mark's new book in Hong Kong, you risk arrest right now. That's what happened to one bookstore owner last month. Such is the draconian situation in the once thriving capital for global business and media. Earlier this year, Jimmy Lai, founder of the Apple Daily newspaper, was sentenced to 20 years in jail for alleged national security offences. The longest sentence so far under Hong Kong's national security law. And at 78, that's a life sentence. So we're joining Mark and Evan in New York City to consider the consequences for Jimmy.

0: but also for us all, when power sees a free press as a threat.
1: You know, Mark, before we get into the case and what it means and where it's going, I want to help bring Jimmy Lai to life for people who may not know that much about him, who may have just tuned into his story when he became a headline. Where did he come from? You know, what was his upbringing like? And where do you think his motives came from?
2: Jimmy was born a couple of years before Mao took power. We don't know exactly whether he was born in 1947 or 1948. It doesn't really matter. He was born into a country that was quickly plunged into chaos. His family, which had been rich, saw everything stripped away, lost their house. Their father fled to Hong Kong, leaving his mother with three kids, a twin sister and another sister who was a couple years older, who was developmentally disabled. And the three kids were left to fend for themselves while the mom cycled in and out of what Jimmy called labor camps. They weren't the kind of, she wasn't sent off to Xinjiang or anything, but she was effectively imprisoned and humiliated, made to kneel on ground glass, wear a dunce's cap, subject to all sorts of political struggles. Jimmy fled to Hong Kong at the age of 12. His mother let him go. And for the longest time, I couldn't figure out, like, what mother would let a 12-and-a-half-year-old go on a voyage which killed many, many of the millions of people who, or many of the people who were trying to escape to Hong Kong. 3 million or so made it. He went at the age of 12. It's because China was suffering a famine, which killed maybe 45 million people. And I guess the mom was afraid that Jimmy would die if he stayed. His sister also escaped on a rubber tube of some sort, swimming a few years later. And he made it to Hong Kong, and it was this totally rags-to-riches story.
1: Before you get to that, I want to pause on this extraordinary fact. As you said, he went to Hong Kong. You breezed through the fact that he went by himself.
2: Yeah.
1: Where did a 12-year-old boy, in fact, he got the idea even before that point, where did he get this idea of Hong Kong and what it meant?
2: Well, he was a hustler. His twin sister breezed through school. She could look at a page, memorize it. Jimmy never graduated from primary school. As a matter of fact, he flunked one, maybe 2 years of primary school. He was a street urchin. He was a real hustler. And
1: he was like a porter at the train station.
2: He was, well, among the more salubrious.
1: That was the most refined of his various.
2: That was the most refined, salubrious, I was going to say, of his jobs. And a guy gave him a tip one day, and then as he was kind of turning to leave, he reached in his pocket, gave Jimmy a half-eaten bar of chocolate. And Jimmy, of course, you know, he's hungry. And he furtively takes a bite of this, smells it, and he turns around and he goes to the guy, "Wow, what is this chocolate? Where are you from?" "Hong Kong." He goes, "I'm going to Hong Kong."
1: And he did whatever it took to survive at that point. I mean, this is, I think one of the things that's meaningful in the way you've described him in the book, too, is the family had money, and it lost its money. And yet, when he talked about himself, he would sometimes say, his father would describe them as chosen in some way, right? He felt a sort of strange sense of...
2: I can't psychologize it fully, I don't think.
1: I work for The New Yorker. We're allowed to do that, actually. Legally entitled to psychologize.
2: But yes, it's more complicated. The mother was the second mother. The father had married into a wealthier family. The first mother died. Jimmy's mother was forced, very humiliatingly, by the first wife's family to be breathing, put her mouth up and be breathing the last breaths of the woman who was dying to get her spirit. She was always called mother number two, even by Jimmy and his sisters. And yet, it had been this wealthy family. The grandfather had had the first Rolls Royce in Guangdong, the southern province next to Hong Kong. So it's this weird kind of descent from wealth, and this descent, it's kind of like, you had the sense that your family was descended from imperial ancestry almost, and you lose everything. And yet your father leaves the family and says, "You're chosen, you're 4 years old." And you've got this image of your father leaving and your sense of, okay, I'm the man in the family, two sisters, the boy, I'm going to make something of myself. And I mean, he was a smart, driven guy, even as a kid, as he would, you know, if a good day for him is if he caught a mouse in the field and was able to grill it and had something to eat. A bad day was when the police came in, banged on the door, and he'd open at the age of 6. "I didn't do it." He said, no, it's fine. We just wanted to buy you dinner. I mean, he was a hooligan. He was a juvenile delinquent, but the police knew him. His calligraphy was good. He would often get off by doing political posters to atone for whatever, you know, petty crime he'd engaged in that day.
1: At one point, I think he went away as a kid and he came back and he kind of made his way home sort of miraculously. And he would describe himself as an inherently lucky person.
2: Yeah,
1: right?
2: Yeah. I mean, he later, we'll talk about this, converted to Catholicism much later. So in his telling after his conversion in 1997, he really sees himself as a chosen kind of person.
1: I think we'll return to this idea later because I think his self-narrative is important in trying to understand why he made the choices he made, choices being the operative word. I think you brought us up to the point where he lands in Hong Kong as a 12-year-old. He's smuggled in like in the hold of a fishing boat or something. So what happens next?
2: He finds his aunt, interestingly, not his father, but his mother's sister. I don't know how, but they're living in a shanty town, and the place is so small. There's a room for a chamber pot on the floor, but there's no room for him to sleep. So they find him. They take him out to a meal. They find him a place at a glove making factory in Sham Shui Po. Send him over there. Get him a job. The night. This is the first night. He sleeps on the factory floor or maybe on a table. It's not quite clear. And 15 years later, he owns a factory. It's a total Hong Kong success story. I mean, he epitomizes it. 5 years after that, it's the biggest sweater maker in Hong Kong, if not in Asia. Gets bored with that. Founds the Giordano retail chain.
1: Where did the name Giordano come from?
2: He was at an Italian restaurant in New York, and in some accounts he'd been smoking some weed or some hash earlier that day. And this is like the late 70s, by the way.
1: He was trying to blend in.
2: He led a very wild life. He spent a lot of time in New York in the rag trade, and I think he lived big. And so he wakes up the next morning and he's got this napkin in his pocket, says Giordano. He goes, it sounds like a good name. Sounds kind of Italian. I think it's good. Not that I'm trying to fool anybody, but I'd like a better brand.
1: It was inspired because he came back and all of a sudden people thought he was representing this elevated Italian vaunted fashion brand, Giordano. The pizza joint on 34th Street or whatever.
2: Yes. And I did track it down. It was a kind of a...
1: It was right nearby, right? It was like a few blocks from here,
2: yeah. But he did... The other thing is he wasn't just a salesman. He was a brilliant businessman, and he squeezed out costs. He cut delivery times. I mean, I talked to the people at The Limited. I mean, guy told me, I bought my first house off this shirt that he made. I mean, he was the guy that came up with... the idea to charter 747s and go from Hong Kong to Columbus, Ohio with the merchandise rather than having them in a ship for 6 weeks. Just really, really fast cycle time, cutting capital costs, improving quality. That's what he did at Giordano. So he really was a great businessman. I've known Jimmy since 1993, but I didn't appreciate until I wrote the book what an incredible entrepreneur he was. I mean, there were tens of thousands of people like him in Hong Kong who came from nothing and made something. I would put him in the top half dozen or dozen in terms of really great entrepreneurs. He didn't make his money because his parents, gave him some property or something like that. He made his money the hard way.
1: You describe it as an especially creative entrepreneur. And I think there's something in the ecosystem of Hong Kong that helped situate him in that. What was he taking from Hong Kong? He was drawing something from it.
2: Yeah, I mean, well, Hong Kong was, I mean, think about it. It was a city of 1.5 million people before World War II. Two-thirds of those people left during the Japanese occupation. After 1945 and then after the 1949 Maoist revolution, millions of people came in. So by the time Jimmy got there in 1960, there were 3 million people in Hong Kong. 1.5 million of those were refugees, immigrants. We think we've got an immigration problem here. I mean, it was just unbelievable. I mean, the hospitals, the schools, the colonial government thought it was just, groaning under the weight of disease and crime and drugs from these immigrants. And instead, the kind of almost febrile free market, anything goes atmosphere produced one of the greatest economic stories the world will ever see. And Jimmy was right at the core of that. I went back, I found people who knew him in the 70s. And even then, he was a guy who was unlike anybody else. He had fantastic sense of color and design. I mean, he really is a very, very creative guy. And he's actually spending a lot of time in prison drawing now. But he could also, he'd stay up all night to do a production sample. And, he'd do everything he could to squeeze costs out. So a really, really extraordinary person. And as you say, Hong Kong made that possible.
1: And he became a kind of evangelist for an idea of freedom, right? He was friendly with Milton Friedman and...
2: Well, during one of his times in New York, I guess probably around the time he did the Giordano thing, he was at a dinner and after, and I guess he'd been ranting about how lousy the Chinese communists were. And at the end of the dinner, a guy who was the host, which Jimmy always describes as a retired Jewish lawyer. And
1: I know him. I totally know that guy.
2: There's an interesting philo-Semitism, you know, I mean, a lot of Jimmy's friends, I mean, he would have been Jewish if he hadn't converted to Catholicism, some of his friends say, but anyway, the guy pulled down a book and he basically was like, read this if you really want to understand like the bigger structure of how totalitarianism works. And it was Hayek's Road to Serfdom. And Jimmy lapped it up because it seemed to tell him everything he needed to know about why communism was so bad, why Chinese in China were suffering and the Chinese under British ruled Hong Kong were prospering and thriving. He later became friends with Milton Friedman. They traveled around China together. Became a very, very deep friendship, Jimmy and his wife Teresa and Rose and Milton Friedman.
0: From the City University of New York Graduate Center, you're joining Mark Clifford, author of The Troublemaker, here on ABC Radio National's Big Ideas with me, Natasha Mitchell. Now, what drove an entrepreneur and a billionaire like Jimmy Lai, a man who really had never cared about politics, to become China's most famous political prisoner and press freedom advocate? Back to Mark with host New Yorker staff writer Evan Osnos.
1: So at a certain point, he got interested in the press. And I assume this came out of partly his thinking about freedom. It was 1989. Tiananmen affected him greatly. How was his entry into the media business?
2: Yeah, it was kind of crazy. He was getting a little bored. He's a serial entrepreneur. So Giordano really was the pace setter for the fast fashion industry. And Tadashi Inai, when he was starting Uniqlo, came down, studied with Jimmy, learned from Jimmy, asked Jimmy to invest in his company. And Jimmy was kind of getting bored he didn't. I mean, as you know, Inai went on to, you know, just build one of the greatest brands in history. But he had a systematic stick to it. And Jimmy was all like, I'm on to the next idea. So it's the late 80s. He was getting a bit bored with Giordano. He'd made hundreds of millions of dollars off it. It was going public. So he decided he was going to do the same thing for fast food. And his concept for it was a Chinese fast food thing. It was probably the best analogy would be Chipotle. You have a lot of different ingredients. Consumers have some choice. It gives them a lot of choice. But in fact, it's very low cost, high production. So he's all ready to get set up this Chinese food thing. And then the spring of democracy in 1989 happens and Jimmy starts sending money up to the students. He sent tents up. He was very, very involved and he had been, as far as I can tell, very apolitical, very supportive of Deng Xiaoping's reforms in the 80s, but not politically involved. And the way he later described it, he said, you know, I turned my back on China and then I felt like my mother was calling. And I mean, he was obviously like everybody in Hong Kong and many of us around the world where he was just heartbroken after the June 4th killings. And he said, I'm going into media. See, think of the day. It was way before the internet. CNN was relatively new. It had started less than a decade earlier. But Tiananmen was one of the first times we saw a revolution or a really big political uprising happen almost in real time. And Jimmy said, transparency, information, media, technology, we're going to shine a light on the corruption and the abuses of the Chinese Communist Party, and I can help. I can help hasten its demise. And so I'm going into media. His friend said, what do you know about media? He goes, I don't know. I read Time, Fortune, The Economist. What else do I need to know? I mean, it was that kind of self-confidence of a successful entrepreneur.
1: And it's fair to say that some of the Apple Daily was not entirely Proust. It ran bordello reviews, I think, at one point in its history.
2: For much of its history.
1: So he had, shall we say, a commercial sensibility, but it was also in service of this idea.
2: Look, Jimmy is a retail genius, a marketing guy. He realized that you can't just sell people broccoli and spinach. And so he it's kind of a mash of the New York Post and the Wall Street Journal. I mean, literally, he had Nobel Prize winning economists writing. He had people writing stock tips. He had a fantastic investigative team. That was more at the magazine, Next Magazine. He had paparazzi. He went to the edge of good taste and beyond sometimes. And he apologized and pulled back, but as Bill McGurn, his godfather, who writes still for the Journal, said, you know, at the time of Jimmy's conversion, you know, it was a little strange that this guy was, you know, how do you square this guy converting to Catholicism, running bordello reviews? But, you know,
1: he contained multitudes, though, I think, is what we know. And I think the reason why this also ties into what later came about is that, and this sort of brings us up ultimately to the case. So he gets into the media business because of a certain idea about the elements of a free world, the elements of a free life. And then, as China is taking a tighter and tighter grip on Hong Kong, he finds himself becoming the largest, I think you describe him as the largest financial backer of the pro-democracy movement. I mean, at one point, I think you said he spent probably $140 million backing the democracy movement.
2: So, yeah, just to make sure everybody has the chronology, Tiananmen's 1989. The next year, 1990, 9 months after Tiananmen, he starts this magazine. 5 years later, he starts this newspaper. I met him in between that period, and he was really focused on it from a business standpoint. He said, you know, most people in Hong Kong want democracy, and he walked through every single newspaper and how they were backing off because China was about to take over. So in 1995, 2 years almost to the day before China's going to take over Hong Kong, he starts this very aggressive newspaper. But, you know, color printing, you know, just it, everything that you said, but very much free market, you know, free democracy kind of take. And I don't know if he knew what he was getting into or not. I saw him on a stage with Al Newhart from USA Today the month of the handover saying, he started crying. He said, I expect to go to jail. And I'm like, wow, you know, really? Is it going to be that bad here? And I mean, he was right. Obviously, you know, it took a while, but 2003, Apple and Next, got something like 500,000. They were the most important factor in getting 500,000 people out in the streets, which led to a huge government shakeup. 2014, the umbrella movement, it was Apple and Next. 2019, the summer of democracy, it was Apple and Next more than any political leader. I mean, there were a lot of other people involved. I don't want to make it sound like it was just Jimmy or his 1,000 journalists. And that's important to remember, too. He had 4,000 journalists in Taiwan because he went to Taiwan as well as Hong Kong. He had the largest independent Chinese language media empire in the world 15 years after he started. And yes, he put probably more than $140 million into the democracy movement. So from the Chinese standpoint, we can talk about this more, he really does look like the black hand. If it wasn't for this guy, all these people would just be, you know, at home eating congee or something, right?
1: Which gets to a really important question here, which is why is the Chinese government as afraid of Jimmy Lai as it is? Is it the money or is it what he represents? Is it what he says? Is it the business he runs? How do you explain it?
2: Yeah, I've been thinking about this. You know, having known him, it was hard to kind of separate myself when I was writing this biography. And because to me, he's a guy. He likes Bordeaux wine and fine Chinese food and, you know, just, you know, runs a great newspaper, you know, was a publisher, but was just a person. But then I started thinking about it, and I can't think of another person since the communists took power in 1949 who is threatening in a way that Jimmy is. First of all, he had money, so he could support the pro-democracy people with money. It also meant that he had access to politicians in Washington, so he could meet people like Mike Pence and Mike Pompeo and John Bolton, which is kind of why he's in jail right now. He had a media empire, and we know what Chinese think of media, which is it should serve the Communist Party. And he had principles. And I think that may be the hardest of all for the Communist Party to understand, the fact that he would be willing to suffer, lose his liberty, maybe even lose his life for his principles. And on top of that, he's basically fearless.
1: The moment came in 2020. They raided the offices of Apple Daily. There was a kind of famous scene of him being frog marched out of there. Apple Daily was eventually shut down. He's been locked up ever since. You described a moment much earlier than that when he sensed that he would probably end up where he is. A lot of people would ask why he didn't leave. He could have. A lot of people did leave. Why do you think he didn't leave?
2: Yeah, he said to associates, he said, I'd rather be hanging from a lamppost in central Hong Kong than to give the communists the satisfaction of saying that I ran away. So having become a symbol, he kind of, I think he did this sort of deliberately. He kind of boxed himself into a corner, right? Like, I mean, look, he loved Hong Kong, and he would say repeatedly, Hong Kong gave me everything, gave me my life, my family, my wealth, but it also gave me a sense of freedom. And what I got from Hong Kong, the rule of law, all the freedoms of a civil society,

you know, I've got to be protecting those. That's what my life has been about, and I can't run away. I mean, it's funny because he's not a political leader and never had any ambitions. I think would be totally unsuited to being a leader of a Mandela or even a Navalny type of person. I mean, it's just not who he is. But he did, in some senses, know that he was kind of like the captain of the ship, and he couldn't just, you know, run away while the ship was going down. And again, I think he's fearless. He's a guy of total conviction and principles. And

0: Kon Sharansky, who had, of course, Soviet dissident, who we spoke to shortly before his arrest. Jimmy Lai said, I called my people to fight. I can't let them down. The reason I'm raising this is a lot of people would say, Jimmy Lai is a self-made man. He's the ultimate self-made man. And Jimmy Lai would say, no, I am who I am because of the environment that I came up in, the people I was connected to, what I took from this community, what it gave to me. There was a kind of different perception of himself as being, yes, self-made by one definition, but the fallacy of that very idea is that you did it by yourself. And he would say, no, I was a beneficiary of this culture. This is on my mind a lot, perhaps not just in China and Hong Kong, but here. This idea that somebody who succeeds tremendously might be able to say, well, I did it myself, but actually they are a product of the values and the principles, to use your word, that were so important to his success.
1: Yeah, if I could just add to that, you think of, Jimmy's a, Hayekian, very, verging on libertarian kind of guy. But I was surprised when I joined the board of Next Digital, the parent company of Apple Daily, how incredibly generous he was to employees. He was always giving away shares, the wages. I think we've got at least one person who used to work at Apple here. And, he paid way above the industry standard, actually pushed wages up for the entire industry. And as I plotted out a kind of related thing, as I plotted out when I was writing the biography where he lived pretty much within a 2-mile radius and worked, well, Apple headquarters moved at one point. But he lived in this really small area of Hong Kong. It was kind of like if he kind of lived in Midtown and worked downtown. I mean, his entire, those 40, 50 years were all in this one place in Hong Kong. He loved Cantonese food. He was on the one hand a man of the world with a house in Kyoto and apartments in Paris and London. On the other hand, he was totally Hong Kong.
0: Is there any truth to the contention, which you've heard from the Chinese side, that he was a kind of agent of foreign influence? This is one of the accusations.
1: Yeah, I don't know. All I can say is I've never seen it. People often point to his longtime aide, Mark Simon. I've seen them interact a lot. There's no question who the boss is. The Chinese spent a lot of time looking through

0: of anyone.
1: So Jimmy is a British citizen. He is now serving a 20-year sentence. A lot of people assume that perhaps the only path here would be some sort of humanitarian release. What are you hearing? What are you learning about the prospect of that, either from the UK intervention or from the US?
0: Well, it's Thursday morning in Hong Kong right now, February 19th. That will be day 1,879 that he's been in prison. Most of that consecutively. He was in prison a little before that. Windowless cell, almost all in solitary confinement. And as you said, he's 78 years old. He wasn't in great health going in. He's not going to make it 20 more years. So he's got to get out. If he's going to spend his last years with his family, he's got to get out sooner rather than later. He's a British citizen. Starmer went recently to Beijing. You know, he talked about it, whether it was a check in the box or there are more substantive talks going on behind the scenes. Not quite clear. Trump has, starting from October 2024, so almost a year and a half, has talked about Jimmy. He said on the campaign trail it would be easy to get him out. Hasn't proven quite so easy. He met Jimmy's son, Sebastian, last June. I think was very impressed with him. Has talked about him on other occasions. So I think if he is going to get out, President Trump is going to be the guy that helps unlock that key. But Xi Jinping, of course, is the person who has to decide. And I honestly don't know how much Xi Jinping really cares about Jimmy Lai. I mean, he's kind of a Hong Kong problem, and I'd say the Hong Kong authorities did not handle it well. I mean, this trial just ended. He was arrested 5.5 years ago, as you say. It's just outrageous. So I think there are a lot of parts of the U.S. and U.K. governments that are working on it, but, you know, it's a very complicated relationship and, you know, kind of it's way above my pay grade to really know what's going on behind the scenes.
1: To the question of the prospect of a humanitarian release, what do you hear about how Jimmy Lai is doing in prison? How's he doing mentally, physically? What's the most reliable description?
0: Yeah. His family, he gets about 24 hours of visit a year. So that's about a half an hour a week, a little less than that, behind plexiglass. You know, he's kept in really tough conditions. As I said, windowless cell. He gets out for about 45 minutes a day to exercise, but he's moved around usually.

0: Belarus, and not only Belarus. So, you know, things can happen.
1: We've talked about Jimmy's case a lot. He is also a way of understanding Hong Kong. I think right after the sentencing, I read somewhere that you, Mark, told a reporter, "I can't think of another place in the world that has seen its freedom so quickly and so thoroughly snuffed out in the last century." It's an extraordinary thing that has happened to Hong Kong. You lived there for 28 years. How do you understand it? How does it feel to you?
0: Well, like being kicked in the stomach. I think even those of us who knew that the Chinese would, you know, like screw down on freedoms, just couldn't imagine that there would be, there are close to 2,000 people who have been imprisoned on political charges in the last 5.5 years. I mean, just think of it. It's a city that's a little smaller than New York, about 7.5 million people, 2,000 people, and many of them creme de la creme of kind of civil society, legislators, journalists, lawyers, academics. It's really sobering and scary when one sees how quickly so many people fold in the face of pressure. The judicial system was, everybody said, that's the last bulwark.
1: You're still talking about Hong Kong,
0: I'm
1: right?
0: I'm still talking about Hong Kong, yeah. But you can apply the lesson more generally, yes. And people don't stand up. Jimmy is almost the only business person that stood up. There's a guy named Herbert Chow who ran a small retail chain called Chicky Duck. And he's a nice guy, great guy. And he did a few things, you know, very minor. It wasn't anything like Jimmy. And he said, "I looked around. I thought I'd see some other people. And it was just Jimmy and me." And he's like, "I think I'm moving to England." I mean, he had just terror raids on his shops, you know.
1: Yeah.
0: The companies forced him to leave. Basically, SWAT terror, anti-terrorism team would come in and terrorize his staff. So it's scary. It's really scary.
1: I remember even a couple of years ago, I would occasionally talk to a member of the business community in Hong Kong who would say, yes, it's, you know, they would put a gloss on it. They'd say, it's not great. It's terrible in some ways. But in other ways, the national security law has brought quiet to the streets. We're doing business again. Are you hearing that from the business community today, or is that argument no longer?
0: Well, I've got to be honest. I don't hear from the business community, and one of the things that's really surprised me about the work I do is the people that just don't know me anymore. I mean, it's fine. It's their choice. But the amount of fear, I mean, even people told me they didn't want to come to this tonight, you know? So, I mean, the level of fear that the Chinese have managed to instill, not just in Hong Kong, but around the world, is extraordinary. How are things doing in Hong Kong? You know, the economy's limping along, but that's more a function of China, I think, than anything else. There are a lot of IPOs there, so more the likes of Morgan Stanley and Goldman Sachs are back. I think that's mostly recycled Chinese money. I think there's an attempt to put a nice gloss on it, but Hong Kong's going through a very, very tough time economically as well as politically and socially.
1: And the press, especially. I mean, I was struck, the South China Morning Post, place you know well, you were editor-in-chief, they had an editorial after the sentencing where they called the sentencing a testament to Hong Kong's rule of law. How do you explain what's happened to the South China Morning Post? Is it, I mean, I'll be blunt, I mean, is it a question of ownership or is it a question of them responding to the environment they're in?
0: I think both. I mean, Alibaba, you know, a fine Chinese company, bought it. Zhou Tsai, owner of the Nets, Brooklyn Nets, wanted to be the kind of New York Times of telling China's story to the world. I don't, China has changed a lot since Alibaba bought it. Jack Ma was basically under house arrest for quite some time. So, you know, do they have a choice? I don't know. I mean, there's still a lot of good reporters at the South China Morning Post. They still do some good stories, but I was stunned to see that in the, I think, 150 days of Jimmy's trial, arguably the most important political trial in the world in the last few years, and certainly plenty of chances to do stories, there were really just a handful of stories in the SCMP, so they just don't cover things.
1: Interestingly, there was a piece this week about Jimmy Lai's sentencing in the Washington Monthly, and they described it as an interesting juxtaposition with what's happened to the Washington Post. They said, here are two media barons. Here are two people who have been facing pressure, the possibility of what they would do with their news organizations. And as this story in the Washington Monthly put it, under Jeff Bezos, a diminished Washington Post, quote, chooses to see less, to know less, and ultimately to say less. I am struck by the fact that when you have a news organization owned by a person with a certain set of values, it turns out that it not only has impact on that organization, on

0: their lives, but it sends a message out across society. We are all watching and we are all impoverished by learning less than we would have before.
1: Just say Jimmy is an exceptional person. Most media, not all, but you know, many media owners have other business interests. One of the great things about the U.S. is, at least when I started out in journalism, most media organizations were just media. Now they tend to be mixed up more. What I saw in Asia is that means that media often comes last in terms of where you're, you know, where you're willing to take a stand. And you know, I just think we were very, very lucky to have not only Jimmy, but so many other journalists. I mean, besides Jimmy, there are six other of my colleagues from Apple Daily who are in prison, and they've they got between 6 years and 9 months and 10 years, I think, for their role in this supposed conspiracy to commit journalism. And I think we can't forget them. I mean, Jimmy was already in prison when Apple was shut down, and there were people who went until the last day. And we printed a million copies that last night, and they were sold out by noontime that day. People stayed up all night in Hong Kong. They surrounded the headquarters in a show of solidarity and support. They went to newsstands to buy all the copies they could. Now, those same people are so afraid that people are trashed, they won't even keep them under their mattress in many cases in Hong Kong. That's how much Hong Kong has changed. And that's what I meant when I said I can't think of another place that's lost its freedom so thoroughly, so quickly.
0: It's telling how when the handover happened, as you said, you didn't foresee what ultimately has happened. I think it is often the case that it's hard for us to imagine the eclipse when it seems so abstract. And it doesn't happen overnight. It happens gradually.
1: It happens one person at a time, not standing up.
0: But a question about where this goes, about the future. I you know, you start the book with a quote from John Lewis, who we think of course, for making good trouble. And it does resonate with the title. But you also have a line in there from him that stayed with me. You said, "Our struggle is not the struggle of a day, a week, a month, or a year. It is the struggle of a lifetime." And I find that is a really important idea these days, because I think there is a sense of almost a frantic desire for resolution in these very urgent questions we're facing, when in fact it may be that one of the lessons of Jimmy Lai's struggle and his life is persistence and the refusal to be cynical, the refusal to give in, the refusal to say, well, nothing can be done.
1: I can't put it any better, but I would say that somebody who grew up in America, I think we see history as always moving forward, and it doesn't. I think the Chinese conception is it's more cyclical or kind of back and forth. And I think, you know, we have times that are very, very tough times. I do believe, to paraphrase Obama, who was paraphrasing, I can't remember who, the arc of history Martin Luther King does bend towards history, towards justice. And, you know, I think we just keep trying to bend it. And whether we're in China or wherever we are, and we're trying to bend towards justice, it's a long, long fight. One of the nice things about getting older is you do things, see things in more of a perspective, but you also don't have as much time to see how it's all going to turn out.
0: In Hong Kong, do you have a sense of how Jimmy Lai is regarded?
1: He's a hero, yeah. I mean, before the sentencing, I mean, it was interesting. They kind of put out the word through the pro-Beijing forces, like I think the day after Keir Starmer left, that the sentencing was going to be the following Monday. And some of the pro-Beijing people, it's funny, Hong Kong is a very orderly place. And you put down a newspaper, your coat or something, and it holds your place in line, like for 5 days. So people started doing that. And people, especially former Apple Daily staff and supporters, were lining up. The police, I mean, there were hundreds of police. They treat Jimmy like he's you know, a terrorist or something. They can't really move him around too much because they have to close the tunnel that he goes through. So when he moved from Stanley Prison, they gave him the same kind of protection that Xi Jinping gets when he, I mean, it's kind of a weird symmetry. And police kept journalists from even interviewing people in the line. I mean, there was a huge amount of support, admiration, even love for Jimmy, and people got to see him in the flesh. Jimmy looked very upbeat, was, you know, making, you know, heart signs and, you know, winking and smiling at people. So yeah, there's a huge amount of support for him. And I think that's what scares them too. It's like, here's a guy, he's 78 years old. He has no political ambitions. He, as far as I can tell, he just wants to go and retire with his family somewhere in the countryside and enjoy some nice meals. That's the other thing he's, I think you got from the book. He's obsessed with food, mm-hmm. I think from his hungry childhood. And yet they can't even let journalists interview people who are lining up to see his verdict.
0: What is amazing, too, is he's 6 years older than Xi Jinping, and they both grew up in this chaotic environment, a sort of sense that things can fall apart. And they took profoundly different lessons from that. And in some ways, you see sort of these two sides of the Chinese experience of how that could be ultimately reflected in radically different ideas of governance.
2: Mark Clifford is author of The Troublemaker, How Jimmy Lai Became a Billionaire, Hong Kong's Greatest Dissident and China's Most Feared Critic. He's president of the Committee for Freedom in Hong Kong Foundation. I'm Natasha Mitchell, joining you with ABC Radio National's Big Ideas. New Yorker staff writer Evan Osnos continues their conversation with the audience at the City University of New York Graduate Center.
3: I think it'll be important that Jimmy Lai's release, but also all of the others who are serving unjust sentences, very long sentences in some cases. So what kind of a strategy does the Committee for Freedom in Hong Kong have for Jimmy Lai and everyone else who's unjustly imprisoned in Hong Kong to make the example to show that Hong Kong is not free any longer?
1: First of all, yeah, thank you, Minky. Yeah, the 5.5 years since Jimmy was arrested until the sentence, I didn't mean to suggest was incompetence at all. I think it's a deliberate strategy. I honestly think that the Hong Kong government doesn't know quite what to do with Jimmy. I think they thought they could break him or the world would forget about him. And they were just trying to drag it out and drag it out. Somebody somewhere decided they need to bring this to a close. Of course, I was gutted to hear the 20-year sentence and, of course, guilty on all charges. But I also realize it's the end of the beginning, right? I mean, many governments don't want to talk about release of unjustly detained people until judicial proceedings or even so-called judicial proceedings are finished. So anyway, that chapter's done. We're at the end of the beginning. Let's hope we're near the beginning of the end. And that Jimmy, in turn, becomes a key in which we can unlock these other 600, I mentioned almost 2,000, over 1,900 political prisoners. 600 or so are still in jail. Luckily, many have gotten out, the ones who are in there just for a couple of years. But you mentioned many of the high-profile people. Actually, most of them have been nominated various times to the Nobel Peace Prize, especially by my board member, Perry Link, and a committee of scholars that he works with. And we've using Jimmy as emblematic. You know, I know Jimmy, many people know Jimmy, but you know dozens of other people. And some of them, like, you know, Claudia Moe, have gotten out of jail. Their sentences are running through. But at the end of the day, even a year or two from now, they're going to be people like Joshua. Benny Tai got a 10-year sentence. And we're going to have to just keep working to get them out. And I would hope that if Jimmy were let out, that it would be seen as part of a broader thaw between democratic countries and, if not China, at least the Hong Kong part of China. And, you know, maybe, again, it's way above my pay grade, we could see an easing of sanctions on some of the Hong Kong officials and a little bit of just easing on both sides. I mean, it's remarkable to me that having, you know, destroyed Apple Daily, sold off or stolen or whatever they did with those beautiful printing presses that printed such nice newspapers, taken them away, you know, destroyed civil society, wrecked prison, press freedom, that they still seem so afraid. Joshua Wong, you mentioned, a young guy, he'll be 30 this year in October. He's just been hit with a national security law charge that could be a life in imprisonment. He was hit with that charge after he'd already been in jail for a few years. And we've got to see an easing off of these kinds of things. And, you know, I, for one, am not going to be giving up after Jimmy gets out. And I don't think most of the people I work with will. I mean, it's just outrageous. These are people who in any civilized society would be celebrated for their civic engagement. You know, many people went to jail for years because they had an unauthorized election Christian primary. I mean, this stuff is like Alice in Wonderland meets Kafka meets Orwell, I guess. It's bad. And we've got to just keep fighting. Again, I hope Jimmy, he's emblematic, but it's really important to remember those other people, Minky. Thanks.
4: Thank you, Mark. This is a question more broadly on the relationship between press and politics, not just in Asia, but, you know, in this country as well. You know, some years ago, the politicians feared

0: the press, right? And that's why a lot of rich people want to buy media and build their media empire in the first place, so they can influence politics and elect the politicians they want. But it seems like right now the press fear the politicians. You know, look at WashPost, like CNN or, you know, Paramount, what's really going on. So what do you think is going on there? Or is it really simply a matter of traditional media losing their influence to podcasts or social media? That's why, you know, now they don't have the power, so they fear politicians. Like, what's your take on that?
1: I think I should give Evan some airtime.
2: Well, you'll have a view on this, too. I mean, I think you actually hinted at something relevant in one of the things you talked about earlier, which is that when you have all these other business lines, it makes you especially vulnerable, as we're seeing right now with the case of major television networks like ABC and CBS, that if they find that they are suddenly going to encounter business difficulties, if you have an FCC in the hands of somebody like Brendan Carr, who is willing, evidently, to do just about anything to appeal to Donald Trump, that has a really specific and toxic effect on what a news organization seems to be willing to do. I think we're learning a lot about how meaningful it is the way that a news organization is owned and structured. It's notable to me that ProPublica, which turns out just a series of fantastic pieces one after another, is a nonprofit news organization. And three cheers for ProPublica, by the way. I think we are really learning that when you are a news organization that is also fundamentally oriented towards maximizing profit across a whole range of regulated business lines, that you are uniquely susceptible to a president who is going to pull those levers.
1: Great. I can't add anything except to agree with you.
3: Okay, I just have a quick question. What could the Trump administration do to get someone like Jimmy Lai released? Like, what exactly would they have to do?
1: Thanks. Great question. Again, way, way, way above my pay grade. But just from looking at prisoner releases in the past, one thing would be to trade for some person or people that the Chinese want that we hold or are living here. And that's what happened a couple of years ago. In late 2024, we don't know actually who was sent back to China, but some people were sent back to China. There could be a humanitarian deal, that doesn't involve a swap, but I kind of doubt that. Obviously, there's a lot at play from, minerals to soybean purchases to arms sales to, other countries that could be, part of the mix. I think that Jimmy Lai is pretty small potato in this. And I would hope that Xi Jinping would realize that letting Jimmy go as a goodwill gesture, maybe before the Trump visit, would cost him nothing and would just completely change the optics. I should also say that when I started this work almost 5 years ago, I thought that we were in the run-up to the Beijing 2022 Olympics. I thought that there's no way China would want to have all these political prisoners in Hong Kong at the time of the Beijing Olympics. So I'm not predicting anything. I'm just saying that we don't really know how important Jimmy Lai is. Is he twinned, as you suggested, for Xi Jinping, that, it's a guy that he really, sees as a kind of enemy of China? Or is he just like a Cantonese guy who doesn't really matter at all, that, we've crushed his empire? So, but pretty much anything can happen. He is in the mix. And I think in that sense, we've been successful at keeping Hong Kong in the news, keeping Jimmy in the news. We're 5.5 years after this national security law came into effect, and we're still talking about it.
2: Yeah, it's notable that Trump has said that he and Xi Jinping may meet as many as 4 times this year, which actually means 4 opportunities for leverage and for negotiation about whether those meetings happen. Just a strategic thought if anybody is wondering about how to go about it. Yeah.
4: Mark, I so hope that you're right, that Trump thinks of Jimmy as small potatoes. That would be fantastic.
1: Xi Jinping.
4: Sorry, yes. Yeah, right. Xi Jinping. But if he does pardon Jimmy for health reasons or whatever reasons, either because of Trump's lobbying or because of the UK's lobbying, given that Jimmy's a British citizen after all, what would it say? What would you extrapolate about that from to the U.S. attitude towards Taiwan? Would it say anything? I mean, you can't help but think about Hong Kong as a potential parallel to Taiwan's fate.
1: Yeah, well, as Thad was mentioning before, my previous book was called Today, Hong Kong, Tomorrow, the World, and obviously Taiwan is next.

0: I don't really want to say, except that I believe, and people who are close to Jimmy tell me, that Jimmy would not want the price of his freedom to be the end of Taiwan. I think, you know, Jimmy is ready to die in jail. We obviously really hope it doesn't come to that, but I don't know. I mean, there's been a lot of talk about, you know, this new arms package that the U.S. is talking about. Is the U.S. going to slow down on that as a price of the meeting with Xi Jinping? You know, we have a very transactional president. So, I don't know. I would hope, but it's a hope, not a strategy, that Jimmy is kind of just a small chip that, you know, Xi Jinping throws out there. But I don't know. Xi Jinping is a pretty good negotiator, too.
1: I think right over here, please.
2: The last time I listened to you was 14 months ago. And I'm going to first come up with a comment and then a question. Since that time, I have become so much more pessimistic about Hong Kong. I still go to Hong Kong 33 years later, like many of you on PR in Hong Kong. The fire, I want to talk about the fire for a moment. No fire alarms. John Lee turned it into a patriotic exercise. One of my closest friends owns one of the major film studios. So he has to get his head into the head of the censors. You can't mention COVID in a movie and get it by the censors. It never happened. So this is, with Xi Jinping in Beijing, we have a man that does not understand soft power. But more than that, the way he uses technology is so dystopian. My question now is, to what extent is China an outlier or just a forerunner? Thank you.
0: Can I give that one to Evan, too?
1: I sense a theme this evening, Mark.
0: Well, you lived in China. You won a National Book Award for Asia Ambition. Well, first of all, let me just respond to the first part of that. 168 people died in a totally preventable fire. And, by the way, no accountability by the government as people tried for months to talk about the unsafe conditions there. You can't talk about anything. I wrote this right after the fire. I firmly believe it. If Apple Daily had been around, that fire wouldn't have happened. Yeah. And it wouldn't have just been Apple. It would have been the entire press would have been over this huge, I think it was a $40 million plus construction project that was clearly unsafe. Residents knew it. They talked about it. They tried to get official attention. They couldn't get it. So I'm not optimistic about China. I just try to see the long sweep of history and see people continuing to push back. I don't know to what extent China's a forerunner and to what extent it's an outlier. So I'm going to turn over to my much more accomplished.
1: I think you've got it right. I think that the reason why the questions and the themes of this evening resonate so broadly is precisely because these issues of what is the path of the darkening of a free society, how does that unfold, is no longer an abstract thing that foreign correspondents write about and we in the United States get to sort of content ourselves with the knowledge that, well, maybe over there, but nothing to worry about here. I think we're acutely aware of the fact. I think probably part of the reason why we have so many folks here tonight is people who are thinking about not only China and Hong Kong, but also the resonance with this country. Thanks to all of you for coming tonight, and please join me in thanking Mark Clifford for a terrific
0: conversation. Thanks,
3: sir. Thank you.
4: Yes, a conversation about courage, about consequence, and why the battle for a free press isn't just Hong Kong's problem, it's all of ours. Mark Clifford is the president of the Committee for Freedom in Hong Kong Foundation, and he's author of the book The Troublemaker, How Jimmy Lai Became a Billionaire, Hong Kong's Greatest Dissident and China's Most Feared Critic. And Evan Osnos is a staff writer at The New Yorker. Thanks to the City University of New York Graduate Centre. Next on the show, what does good political leadership look like and who's got the goods? A cracker conversation I had with three top politics watchers. I'm Natasha Mitchell. Get in touch. Our email, bigideas@abc.net.au. Bye for now.

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1: And I'm Latika Berg.
0: Coming up on this episode of Global Roaming,
1: British Labour and the Tories just got schooled by reform at the local elections in the UK.
0: Nigel Farage says victory in the general election is next.
1: Obituaries are being written for Prime Minister Keir Starmer and the political system as we know it.
0: Now, is this a fatal shock or a forceful warning?
1: That's coming up 11 a.m. again at 9 p.m. on ABC Radio National.
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0: Now, I suppose the question is, Latika, is whether these results have any warning to offer Australia, who, of course, we had our own form of very much a strong populist, angry response in the Farah by-election. So I don't know whether you sort of still keep your eye on Australian politics, but how do you read this as a durable commentary by the British people or as a real outburst of fury which they'll get over?
1: Yes, Geraldine, I do read a lot of this into Australian politics. In fact, I think it's a malaise in Western politics. Western Europe has these same issues. Of course, we see it most prominently in the United States. Populism is no longer a fringe. It is rooted. It has taken hold in the political system everywhere you look. And Australia, I think, was the last one to hold out on it because I think by virtue of compulsory voting and preferential voting and the fact that we're a rich country that's still digging up iron, also we're making money as an economy, a lot of these other countries aren't. So, yes, I did see a direct parallel between what happened in the Farah by-election, where One Nation won their first lower house seat in an election, and what happened in the UK, where Reform is eating up traditional conservative and traditional blue-collar voting areas in the so-called red wall, now I guess a turquoise,

0: football. And I think that's a lesson for us all.
1: Yeah, well, look, we'll see what happens now that Reform are going to take over all of these local councils. I wonder what they'll do with them because they're pretty limited. In other words, it's 3 years before British voters have to really work out what they think. And similarly for us, I think we've got nearly 2 years to an election. And I might add, I think the Bondi shooting, you know, played a definite role in that Farah by-election result as well. So that was that particular tragedy, focusing all sorts of people's minds on all sorts of aspects of our social cohesion. I think it's a little too early to be quite as dominant as certain as you're saying.
0: No, I don't think that it's a dominance thing, but I think two things have happened. One is that, and I really look at the Brexit vote as a turning point here. That was an experimental vote, and I wonder if that was the thread that was pulled for the first time and people liked, maybe they liked voting a bit differently. Maybe they liked giving the middle finger to the system, then they kept doing it. And now it's permission to do it over and over again. And I think that's maybe what I see as the parallel to what happened in Australia. It's now okay. It's now permission and it's now socially acceptable to vote for things and in ways that wasn't 10 or 20 years ago. And that's a difficulty. That's a change that the political systems have to deal with. And I also think, I mean, I do think British Labour's been very complacent. They had a duopoly over politics. They got very smug. They went to the last election not promising anything material in terms of policy or reform change. They get into government and realise, hey, presto, this is actually a bit hard and you do need to change some things and you do need to be prepared to go to the public and fight for them. They've done neither. And guess what? Voters are saying, well, where's that change you promised us? I don't see it. My life still sucks. Inflation's going up. I'm still struggling to afford to live. I don't blame the British voter for looking elsewhere.
1: Yes, this is why I'm so pleased to welcome back to Global Roaming a friend of the program, our regular guide to British politics, Krishnan Gurumurthy. He is a long-time Channel 4 UK presenter and host of the podcast Ways to Change the World.
0: Krishnan, welcome to Global Roaming. What was your immediate sense as the results started to come in early on Friday morning? Was it the catastrophe you imagined for Labour and was it the sensation you imagined would happen for Reform?
2: Well, I mean, catastrophe and sensation are not the two words I would use, to be honest. But, I mean, we knew on Friday that the day was going to get worse and worse for Labour. You know, we woke up in the morning and there was a sense, looking at some of the results, particularly in London, that maybe it hadn't been as bad for Labour as it could have been. And that was the sort of the story of the morning. But we knew that Wales was coming, Scotland was coming, and the rest of the country results were going to come in through the day. And it was a story of it just looking worse and worse for Labour. And that has been the problem for the party, that when, you know, even though they knew it was going to be bad and everybody knew it was going to be bad for them, when you're staring at the reality, it is very stark. And that is why a couple of days on now, the Labour Party is back in leadership speculation and paroxysms of what to do next. And as far as Reform goes, I mean, obviously, you know, the headline results for Reform are very good. You know, they won an enormous amount of seats and that was expected. But their vote share is actually down a couple of points on where they were last year. So it is not as if this is a massive Reform surge. What it is Reform maintaining their position, doing very well, and benefiting as well from a lot of Labour votes on the left going off to the Greens. And the impact of the Greens has been quite profound on the Labour vote.
1: Krish, sitting here as I am in Papua New Guinea, a heck of a long way away from all this, I was watching BBC World last night and Sir John Curtis, the great election pollster analyst, was on from Strathclyde University. And he believes that Brexit is still playing a major divisive role in politics. He also said this great line. He said they, the voters, are not quite sure of the beast they have governing them at the moment. They just don't know who it is. Now, do you agree with that type of characterisation? Do you think that came out?
2: It is curious, and we've spoken about this before, that there is, in all the focus group research and opinion poll research and just stopping people on the streets, that, you know, there is a lot of ill will amongst voters towards Keir Starmer in particular. It's not entirely obvious why. I mean, when you ask people why, they'll say, well, because of the U-turns and because, you know, people are very vitriolic about him as a person. And the analysts all say, well, it's because he hasn't really laid out his stall. He's never really explained to the country what his government would really be about and what his mission would be. He's been a technocratic leader to a large degree, and, you know, he's doing lots of things that he can point to, but they are incremental, they don't feel big enough, and so they don't feel easy to identify with. And as far as the Brexit point, you know, goes, I think it is not so much that Brexit itself as an issue is the thing that is driving it, but the Brexit division of Britain is very much at play. So the Red Wall, as we called it, these seats that used to be Labour seats that went, you know, particularly in the north west and the northeast of England and along the coasts, you know, which used to be sort of Labour heartlands and went Brexit, they have gone Reform to a large degree. So that Brexit coalition, the people who voted for Nigel Farage and his Brexit campaign 10 years ago, are moving to Reform now. So that way that the voters split is true. Now, Brexit, you know, could come back as a big issue because Keir Starmer and other senior figures in the Labour Party are saying the future of this country is going to be closer alignment with Europe. We've got to get closer to Europe in order to improve our chances of economic growth. And, you know, a lot of people in the Labour Party are very keen on that because they feel that is an easy way to get some economic growth. But a lot of people are very afraid of it because it reopens those Brexit divisions. And they say it plays into Nigel Farage's hands.
0: If we talk about this realignment that's happening with the Red Wall going Reform or turquoise, as Richard Tice put it this morning, what about Wales? Wales has gone plaid. And I remember very distinctly asking a Welsh Labour MP during the Brexit referendum. And I said, look, what's the situation in Wales for the union? Because if we do leave the EU, and the Welsh people certainly don't show that appetite, does it do something like Scotland? Do we see an independence movement really gather pace? And the union was always something that people who were on the Remain side warned was at jeopardy if Brexit happened. Do you think that's now starting to take shape?
2: I mean, it's really interesting what's happened in Wales. You know, it's a huge shock for Labour, which has dominated there for decades. But I don't actually think independence is the driver in Wales. It's a very, very different story to the one in Scotland. Now, as you look at the map, you know, you look at Sinn Féin in Northern Ireland, you look at the SNP in Scotland, and you look at Plaid Cymru in Wales, and you think, goodness, you know, the union is pulling apart. But Plaid Cymru fought this election in Wales very much with independence in the background. It is their long-term ambition. It is not what they were pushing in this election. They are, you know, they present themselves as a to the left of Labour, progressive party, you know, where people can turn because they're fed up with Labour delivery. And you know, and the Keir Starmer annoyance with national Labour politics and then the national government has been the really big factor, I think, in Wales. And, you know, it is not independence, I think, that has driven that. Now, Plaid haven't won a majority, remember. I mean, they've just come first in the election, but they haven't quite reached the points that the SNP have in the past. Now, after a while, what we saw in Scotland was that after a while of SNP government, some people start thinking, well, maybe we should go further. And maybe that could happen in Wales, but we're a long way from that yet.
0: I'm Latika Burke with Geraldine Doogue on Global Roaming. We're speaking with British journalist and podcaster Krishnan Gurumurthy about the UK's council election results that have put Labour Prime Minister Keir Starmer on shaky ground. So, Krishnan, I wonder if we actually ever do see a comeback from the major two. Isn't the meaning of these results once and for all very clear there's no more duopoly in British politics. Maybe we're seeing this worldwide, but for Britain, we're seeing this vote go five or six different ways now. Is that a permanent new structure in British politics, do you think?
1: And may I add, as the political system as we know it, designed to cope with that type of multi-party involvement?
2: I mean, there's two big questions there, I think. I mean, first of all, yes, two-party politics is for now over. You know, we've seen the fragmentation of British politics. We are now in seven-party politics, if you include the nationalist parties in Scotland and Wales. That has profound effects in terms of the national vote shares are really, really divided now. Reform's projected national share of the vote in these local elections was around 26%. You know, that's what you're looking like as a victory. Now, if they get that up a little bit at the general election, they may have, you know, a majority in the House of Commons. But what that is doing, as Geraldine highlights, is making people think about the electoral system that we have. And what First Past the Post does in a multi-party system is produce a result that can feel very unrepresentative. You know, that you can have a party that's maybe getting less than a third of the vote or thereabouts, producing a majority in a legislature. And that, to a lot of people, feels weird. And it's going to provoke a conversation about electoral reform again, not least because for Labour, it might be the way to avoid a big, reform victory and keep them in the game, possibly as a coalition after the next election. So, yeah, I mean, whether our political system is suited to this kind of politics is a big question.
1: I just can't believe that someone like Keir Starmer and people who support him have sort of say the obvious thing is to politely and graciously step down and say, look, I wanted to go further. I think I've got a lot to offer. It's a bit like Joe Biden hanging on and hanging on when it was visible to all concerned who could open their eyes that he had to go.
2: Well, I mean, a lot of people are arguing that, certainly. You know, from his point of view and his supporters, what they say is, look, people have written him off before. They wrote him off in opposition. But the sort of the steady as she goes sort of determinedness came through in the end. And they are still arguing that that is possible here and that, you know, we're only 2 years into this government. They haven't had time to do anything that people are really feeling. If you give it another 2 or 3 years, things will start coming right. And they also say, look, you know, and there is obviously a lot of sense to this. We saw the Conservative Party changing leaders. It didn't help them. It just caused chaos. You look like you don't know what you're doing. You look like you're not in touch with the British public and their problems because you're trying to sort out your own internal power struggle. And so that is their argument as to why he doesn't just step down. He believes he's got a mandate and he wants to carry on. Now, whether he can or not is a really big question. Now, the assumption going into these elections was that there were a lot of people who want him to go, but not yet. You know, that this is going to take some time, partly because one of the candidates around whom there is a reasonable amount of agreement is Andy Burnham, who was a former cabinet minister under Blair and Brown. He's now the mayor of Greater Manchester, but he's not an MP. He can't stand to be leading the Labour Party. He needs to find a seat back in Westminster so that he can come back and then stand. So actually, getting rid of Keir Starmer now is terrible for all the people who think Andy Burnham is the answer. They do not want a contest right now. But, you know, what Catherine West is trying to do and what, to some degree, you know, all these other MPs who are coming out and saying, the game's up, you've got to go, you've lost, we've all lost confidence in you. They're trying to force it now. And partly because they may have candidates who they personally would rather have. Than Andy Burnham, who might be Wes Streeting or Ed Miliband, and they're trying to sort of get that contest to get going now before Andy Burnham can come back.
0: I'm still at a loss, Krishnan. All this talk about leadership change, what I don't hear is not to who, but for what. Who's got the reform agenda that will change the way of this government, the inertia that is currently paralysing them?
2: Yeah, I mean, you know, that is the fundamental question. You know, now Keir Starmer is having yet another relaunch this week. He's going to do a speech on Monday, and he's got the King's speech on Wednesday, which is where the government lays out its legislative

0: programme. He thinks that's his opportunity to show what change really means. Because we don't have a leadership election yet, the contenders for the leadership aren't able to lay out what they think and what their version of change would be and what their radical answers would be. So we don't know. I mean, it is not that they haven't been thinking about these things. I know, you know, a couple of them have, certainly. And they will lay it out when the time comes, when there is a leadership election. But at the moment, we're in this strange vacuum where we don't really know what we're debating or what we're talking about transitioning to, because they're in the cabinet. You know, no one's resigning. No one is standing up and saying, this is what we've got to go for now or in 3 months' time or in 6 months' time, and this is the debate we need to have. So you're right. It's a very weird shadow contest at the moment where we don't know what the rival ideas are.
1: Do we now face the serious prospect of Nigel Farage as Prime Minister of Britain?
0: Yeah, I mean, that has been a serious prospect for some time. You know, you can't be way ahead in the polls, winning elections, and not be regarded as a serious contender to be Prime Minister. It is not straightforward. You know, it is not, you know, he's a shoo-in. Because as we've been discussing, multi-party politics means we could have a very strange election outcome in which we have a hung parliament where we don't have an overall majority, where different coalitions are possible. You know, we saw in this election in Wales was a good sort of example where all the other parties standing in Wales agreed that they would be open to working with each other, but not with Reform. Even the Conservatives, who are ideologically similar. And so you could find a situation after the next election in which, again, you have all the other parties effectively ganging up to keep Reform out of power. And then we enter a period in which British politics starts to look a little bit like France, trying to keep the right out of power in France. And, you know, Reform may quite like that idea because they'll say, well, it's the establishment ganging up on us to keep us out of power and to frustrate the will of the people. But it's hard to predict exactly where the numbers will go. So he's definitely he's a serious prospect, but it's not a cert, it's not a dead cert or a shoo-in at the moment.
2: All right, Krishnan, with that little hint of chaos in the air, we'll let you go to the BAFTAs, where I gather you might be up for a couple of gongs. So
0: yeah,
2: good luck.
0: Fingers crossed. Thank you very much.
2: Well, that was Channel 4 presenter Krishnan Guru-Murphy speaking to us about the results of the UK council elections. Let's hope he does do very well in those BAFTAs. We'll probably know by the time we go to air. Now, I did find him, Latika, surprisingly muted in his predictions and in his suggestions. And he has consistently, he did when he spoke to us earlier, it's as if he really can't fully understand, and that's his point of view, why Starmer is in such bad odour. Did that strike you or not?
1: Yes, he's more muted than some of the commentary going around. I would definitely agree with you there, Geraldine. I also wonder if there is, you know, I think the punters always work out politicians, and I think it has perplexed a lot of us for a long time about why they really hate Keir Starmer so much, more than Liz Truss, who was a really, really unlikable figure in British politics and crashed the economy and made everyone's mortgages go up and they've never come back down. So, you know, people have a reason to really dislike her. They dislike Keir Starmer even more than that. But I do wonder if maybe the public just got it right and sensed what is now coming clear about Keir Starmer, that this is a guy who looks around when things go wrong. He sacks everyone around him. He blames everybody else. He lives in denial. He can't admit fault. You know, punters work this kind of stuff out. And I just wonder if maybe the public was there a lot earlier than the classes, the political classes.
2: Well, you know, somebody pointed out, I did watch, sort of ended up watching quite a lot of it last night. They were reminding us that he and his wife accepted that, I think it was that £80,000 donation from some person, I can't remember who it was, some millionaire, for their clothing and the way they presented themselves on about day two. And I thought at the time, that is not a good look.
1: Yeah. I think these first 2 months of Labor government was the start of

0: rot. Two things happened, and I don't know that he talked about it here, but every single minister and MP has been talking about this, which is the winter fuel allowance, which went to pensioners and was cut unexpectedly by Labor, one of the first things they did into coming into government. Now, they thought, pensioners don't vote for Labor, we're fine. But they forgot about pensioners' kids. And Britain is a very poor country. And outside of London, unless you're in the very wealthy financial sectors here, most people live on the breadline. And so to cut an allowance like this, unexpectedly, that people weren't factoring in, was a huge breach of trust. It was massive. I would say it's akin to Julia Gillard's "there will be no carbon tax under a government I lead, and then I introduce a carbon tax." That's the scale of what he did, and I don't think the public ever forgave him. Then put on top of that exactly what you were talking about, all these freebie suits. It was weird. It was totally, totally weird to see a Sir Keir Starmer, a former lead of the DPP, public prosecutions, accepting freebies for a suit. I mean, these things I don't think you recover from.
1: Again, it goes to judgment, you see. It goes to judgment, which I've always felt, I mean, how does, and the ability to wield power and to know how to wield power. And I just think he classically, to me, he falls short on this. I mean, it is interesting because we had this extraordinary election too in Australia, the Farah by-election, where, you know, yes, one by one nation, and this whole idea of people outside the main cities. It's not on the scale of London, but that whole idea, oh, you know, blow them all, you know, shall I say, bugger them all sort of thing. I'm furious and I'm going to show them.
0: It's a bust the system movement, yes. Absolutely, Geraldine, I agree.
1: It's just whether people wear themselves out once or twice by doing that and they get rid of their anger and they pull back. That to me is the question I'm grappling with, which is really what, you know, we were trying to quiz Krish on. Will people just say, oh, look, you know, I've had my outrage, I'm pulling back. I don't know the answer to that.
0: I also think there's one bit of change, which I think Christian really hit upon there, is I don't think we're going to see a dominant party in British politics. What I think is going to happen is this total split where people vote on demographics or their values or their geography or their education. And so you're going to get, I think, hardcore voters for Reform, the Greens, the Lib Dems, Labor and the Conservatives. And I think Labor and the Conservatives will be at the bottom of that ladder for a good while yet. I'm not really sure this materialises in a, you know, Reform majority government. I think, if anything, it's a very, very messy hung if the situation is still the same as it is today.
1: Okay, well, look, let's wait and see. We've had some very nice feedback from our discussion with Peter Pomerantsev that I think you and I both enjoyed immensely, the Ukrainian commentator on Russian military tactics and also the extraordinary, stirring sort of survival of the Ukrainian people. This is from Lee, I think it is. Peter Pomerantsev's assertion that in a couple of decades, Ukraine will have survived the Russian invasion and become a dominant power in the region. Just remember this. Russia is a nuclear power. Long before Putin suffers the humiliation of defeat, he will not hesitate to use those nuclear weapons, even if that means a retaliatory strike.

0: Ali and Hamish will be back tomorrow for a preview of this crucial Trump meeting with Xi Jinping in Beijing. What is at stake there and whether the master of chaos will be trumped, boom, boom, by Xi Jinping. Bye for now, Latika.
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1: Assassination is no way to win pre-selection for the Labour Party. Yet ambitious Vietnamese politician Phuong Nho is still behind bars for the 1994 assassination of Sydney Labour MP John Newman. Former ABC journalist Debbie Whitmont joins us next time to tell the story of Australia's only assassination.
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3: And looking at the connection

0: their gifts from the sea.
1: David Attenborough describing his collection with heart. More from him later in this science show. But Bell, what kinds of animal cells have you been pursuing in the cause of even better vaccines? Doggy ones?
2: In a sense. So we're getting into the cooler months, and that means it's time to get the annual flu vaccine. I got mine last weekend. I hope you've had yours, Robin.
1: I have.
2: Good to hear. Now, of the flu shots that are available this year, one is a bit different to the others, both in the way it was made and in the specific viruses it protects against. It's made by CSL Seqirus. So I popped in to chat to Head of Operations, Chris Larkins, about the vaccine. So one of the flu vaccines that Seqirus makes, Flucilvax?
3: Yes.
2: Is made an entirely different way to other flu vaccines that are currently available. How is it different?
3: Vaccines historically have been made out of eggs for decades. And it's a good way of making the flu vaccine because what we need to do at the very beginning of the process is to take a sample of the virus that matches the virus that's circulating in the community and make millions of them so that we can then purify it down to the proteins we want that will be the ultimate vaccine. And we've done that for decades in eggs, but as populations have grown and vaccination rates have improved and increased across the globe, just the amount of vaccines we need has gone up dramatically. And some of the issues with eggs is that you need to have a very sophisticated and large supply chain of chickens. And it got to a point in our facility here in Melbourne that we were getting almost 500,000 eggs every day needed to produce the vaccine. And with that comes a lot of supply chain robustness issues. We have to maintain huge flocks of birds. They have to be at laying ages continually around the year. And there's also biosecurity hazards that come into it, like the avian flu, which we've seen over the last few years. Just over the last decade or so, we have developed a new and a more modern way of producing the virus. And we've done that using mammalian cells and a mammalian cell line.
2: So you've been using this cell-based method for a few years now, and the first cell-based vaccines were rolled out in 2021 in Australia.
3: Yep.
2: So how does the cell-based system work, and where were the cells from?
3: The cells come from a mammalian cell line that has been, again, around for a long time. I think since the 50s it's been used and grown in laboratories and used for the production of biologic materials and vaccine materials. And we grow them up in large bioreactors, basically, up to 5,000 litre bioreactors at our facilities now. And what you do once you've got the cells grown and ready, you then infect them with the virus. And because they're a very close match to human cells, the virus multiplies dramatically, and that is the beginning of our process of producing the vaccine. There's probably one other benefit to the cell-based manufacturing process, and that is with the egg-based manufacturing process, the virus sometimes needs to adapt slightly to grow in the avian cells. And that can have a small impact on the effectiveness of the vaccine. And, you know, every so often we get a season where you might get this mismatch and it makes the vaccine not as effective as it should be. That issue is completely removed with the use of the mammalian cells because they're a better match to us as people.
2: So you've got this new facility which has been open since the end of last year. How quickly can that produce vaccines? If there was a pandemic, I don't know, tomorrow, God forbid, how quickly could you turn around and start producing vaccines against a particular, just say it's a flu virus that becomes a pandemic?
3: We built this new facility out of Tullamarine. It's replacing the facility we had here in Melbourne that used the egg-based technology. It's capable of producing 150 million doses of pandemic vaccine within the first wave of the pandemic, which is around about sort of 4 to 6 months' time. So we target to have at least two doses for every Australian in those initial months of a pandemic.
2: How does that compare to if you had the egg-based way of making vaccines? How much quicker is that?
3: We had the same sort of timeframes for the egg-based vaccines. With the new technology, I think it just adds an enormous amount of robustness, better matches, supply chain security, control, and we can store all of the raw materials, can be sitting there as a stockpile for us ready to go rather than needing a risky supply chain with chickens.
2: Chris Larkins, Head of Operations at CSL Seqirus.
1: Thanks, Bill. This is The Science Show on Radio National. Here's birthday boy David Attenborough once more. A reminder that he too did it all, not just in the field,

0: filming aardvarks, but in the BBC pioneering new ways of broadcasting about ideas, all of them.
1: We may not realise just how much David Attenborough created the television we know today. The World About Us was the first hour-long documentary strand. Its success led to greater things.
2: We just did let ourselves go a little and set up a programme called Civilization, which was to show in colour all the loveliest pictures and loveliest buildings in the whole of Europe.

0: It does seem hard to believe that European civilization can ever vanish. And yet, you know, it has happened once.
1: Civilization, presented by Kenneth Clark, was the first of the Landmark series. Jewels in the crown of BBC television.
2: I was most proud of the dynasty of things that started with civilization and went on to the ascent of man. Those two, it seemed to me, inaugurated a new kind of television documentary, which have had a number of descendants, but in their time they were innovative, and I think they actually enriched people's lives. And what more do you want?
3: His achievement in pioneering the philosophy of colour television programmes in Britain. The winner is David Attenborough.

0: David was rewarded for his work by being promoted to BBC Director of Programmes. But he missed his film trips to wild places and asked that occasionally he be allowed out of his suit.
1: I think he was very proud of colour and two and so on. I mean, I think he derived great satisfaction from that and pride, rightly. But it wasn't his scene. Sitting in an office was not his scene. His scene is out somewhere in those ridiculous trousers that are likely to fall off at any moment, or up to his eyes and knees and God knows what. That's Dave's world.
2: You know, there's a whole generation watching now who never saw that magic moment in Borneo when you were underground in the cave full of bats.
3: Yeah.
2: And you were standing in the pile of, the 20-foot-high pile of, what will I call it?
3: Droppings?
2: Droppings. Yeah.
3: Nor is it just simply bat droppings or bird droppings. It's much more complicated than that, because the entire surface of it is covered with a glistening, moving carpet of cockroaches.
2: And I've always wanted to ask this question. How did you feel?
4: Well, I tell you, I stood at the top of that pile, choking with ammonia.
3: This cave, this particular part of it, ammonia is really quite choking.
4: And the director, who was at the bottom, of course, was shouting up, and he said, "Say something, talk to the camera about what it's like, you see." So I looked at the camera and said,
3: "This immense number of bats flying round here in a panic, not one of them is colliding with the other. Nor, indeed, am I in any danger whatsoever of being hit by them."
4: And they don't fly into your hair or anything because they are so clever with this ultrasound.
3: And the old fear that people have of bats getting caught in their hair is actually quite unfounded.
4: And the director said, "Terrific! Cut!" And a bat went, boom.
5: And the bat hits him whack on the head. The film's called Life on Air. Gorgeous stuff. David Attenborough spent lots of time filming anthropological stories, and you'll see his vast collection of material from around the world on the show. He also records in his book Life on Air how open-minded you need to be about people and cultures which are unfamiliar. Part of the BBC tribute to David from my Science Show special, and you can hear it in full online. Just go to our website. He's now 100. And when I phoned his London home number last week for advance good wishes, his daughter Susan said, "Well, I'm sorry, he's at work." Of course, where else at 100?

0: This is The Science Show on ABC Radio National with some thoughts about David Attenborough, just turned 100. And for some time, as concerns built about climate and conservation, a few, such as journalist George Monbiot, complained that David was avoiding the bigger issues while showing us comfy confections about glorious nature. In fact, of course, David Attenborough was calling himself not a scientist, but a journalist, and thinking deeply about the conflicts of how ethically to report evidence. And as you know, David Attenborough did finally lift his restraint about climate change when, as he told me in The Science Show, the chemical evidence became overwhelming. Evidence. Here we are in the ABC studio for my last interview with him about his love of Australia. David Attenborough, welcome to the ABC studio. I would like to show you an object which you, with any luck, can identify with reasons. And I'm putting on the table my microphone, which I used as recently as last Friday. Do you remember having one of those?
1: Oh, absolutely.
0: I saw a picture of it in your memoirs.
1: Yeah, they weigh a ton, don't they?
0: Yeah.
1: And I think I was smoking a cigarette in that picture.
0: You were?
1: I was trying to record frogs in Sierra Leone in the swamp. And I've got this in one hand, this huge thing the size of a suitcase hanging over, which was the first mobile tape recorder. And this, yeah.
0: Yeah. Well, I still use it. And I use it because it's so reliable. Yeah.
1: Crikey, you're a strong man.
0: That is a microphone.
1: Yeah, it is, and a half, and it's pretty bashed, too.
0: Yeah, but when you drop it, it improves. The point of showing you this is, yes, of course, the extent to which technology has changed incredibly, very much in your field. I know you've talked about that in Australia before, ways in which you can invade the privacy of these tiny animals as they're doing intimate things. Does it still astonish you how much can be done with new technology?
1: Yes, what astonishes me is how little can't be done, if you see what I mean. You really do anything now. You're hard pushed to it to try and think what would be unfilmable. The huge change, in fact, amazingly didn't recognise it at the time, or how all-pervasive it is, the huge change was to electronics from film. Not only, of course, is the electronic camera so much more sensitive than any emulsion that camera people have been able to produce, but it's also the fact that you can run it for 24 hours, which you can never do with film, so that it means you can stake out somewhere for 24 hours or more and see if something happens in that 24 hours. You don't have to be a cameraman there. And then you whiz through at high speed and see whether anything went across. And then it's so small. It has simply everything going for it. And that has had a huge change on what we've been able to film.
0: Yeah, I remember when they were filming the gastric brooding frog and they had to be there with their
1: 10-minute
0: film.
1: That's right.
0: And staying up all night just in case it actually looked after the offspring and put various offspring in the mouth. And it was so fleeting that you had the team in Adelaide up all night. Of course, the opposite of that is that in Oxford, where Betty the Crow was doing amazing things with tools, and they discovered that only because someone had left the video running, thing was going all night, and suddenly there was this amazing picture of a creature behaving in a completely different way from what they expected. Let me take you on a bit of a tour around Australia, starting actually with Lord Howe Island, where I was earlier on this year, and where the naturalist Ian Hutton looked up from the shore where we were looking at tiny crabs, and he said, "You see the mountain, you're not going up there because you're a bit of a wimp. But David Attenborough, when he was here, went up there, and it's bloody high, if you know Lord Howe Island."
1: It is.
0: How did you manage that?
1: God knows. I tell you what, though, I couldn't walk the following day. I mean, it really took him out of him. And the reason we went up wasn't just bravado or silliness. The amazing thing is that when you get up to the top, you can make any kind of noise. Doesn't matter what noise it is. I mean, bashing two tin lids together or shrieking. And then seabirds of various species will flop through to see what's going on. Absolutely extraordinary.
0: Yes, you can call them down from the forest before you go up them.
1: That's
0: and
1: right.
0: They're curious and wonderfully tame.
1: Yeah, wonderful.
0: Is that why you went up there to see the birds?
1: Yes.
0: Were you filming at the time?
1: Yeah, certainly.
0: It's a fabulous place, isn't it?
1: It is. And then, of course, you've got that great stick insect, which they're breeding in Melbourne, aren't they?
0: I think so, yeah.
1: Yeah.
0: Huge thing. Take us around Australia to some of the places that really have impressed you. Let's start, well, actually, in the west, because you've just been to Perth and you had a spider named after. He was a cute spider.
1: I couldn't see it. It sounded 2 millimetres long.
0: That wasn't a bit of a
1: Well, I could just... under a lens, I'm sure, it's got a most attractive face. Have you got things named after you?
0: Only a star.
1: What do you mean, only a star? A whole galaxy, perhaps?
0: No, a star, but slightly bigger than a spider. But a couple of years ago, I remember someone else who used to be in Western Australia, Dr. John Long, published this wonderful paper with his colleagues about the invention of pleasurable sex by a fish.
1: Exactly.
0: 365 million years ago in Western Australia.
1: Yes.
0: And that fish was named after you as well, wasn't it?
1: It was, but why, if it's the inventor of pleasurable sex, is it named after me?
0: Only you can answer that. Well, just to make it clear, it was internal fertilisation, and John Long and his colleagues had actually found that the young were carried live, and so there was internal fertilisation, and there was a way in which it could actually live there for a little while.
1: Yes, it is not just internal fertilisation, because you can have an egg, as it were, in the pouch, and then fertilise that egg. The fact is that the female was able to sustain the growing embryo, isn't it?
0: That's right. Yeah.
1: That's what makes it a sort of a competitor with the mammals, almost.
0: Have you been to Gogo, where the fish fossils
1: certainly,
0: were found?
1: Certainly I have. And that, I think, is why John was so flattering as to name it after me. Gogo is an extraordinary place. As a matter of fact, when we wanted to film there, I have to say this, and you probably know it anyway, but it was a British scientist who discovered those first fossils in Gogo, and he took them all away in order to work out how to prepare them, which they did in London. And that didn't go down all that well in those days.
0: Touch of the Elgin marbles.
1: Well, exactly. And so when I came back, I said to the geologist who was in charge of the place, I'd like to go and film. And he said, why? Where are you going? There's nothing there. He said, you blokes come across from England, you know, and you think you took it. Of course, you did a rotten job. You left all sorts of good stuff. But then we went and did a proper job and actually cleaned it up. So there's absolutely nothing there now. So why do you want to go and see it? I said, well, I want to go and see it, to look at the landscape and explain about fossil reefs and one thing and another. So rather reluctantly, I have to say, he and I and the team, film team, got a helicopter and we went off. And when we landed, I went out first, and I stood on a lump of rock about a foot across, and on it there was a most extraordinary rectangular plate with lovely pattern on the surface. I hadn't the faintest idea what it was. And he, the geologist, came after me, and I said, what on earth is that? And he said, you bastard.
0: It wasn't.
1: It was one of the bits of one of these fish that he said he had cleared up. However, he was a good bloke. He'd let me keep it. So there it is. And it's one of the head scutes of one of those enormous armoured fish that were swanning around in the Devonian period.
0: Yeah, it's an amazing trove. Going towards the coast, the Great Barrier Reef, of course, is also in jeopardy. And, of course, there the problem is not just one element, maybe climate changing, but several, overfishing, the pollution from the land, and even a structure 2,500 kilometres long cannot withstand 3 attacks at once.
1: Oh, I lower my voice because the doom, the thought that the world might lose the Great Barrier Reef, and because you're going to lose a universe, really, of every form of water life that you can think of. And everybody knows how wonderful the Barrier Reef is. Perhaps not everybody knows what a key it is to the whole life of the oceans. And if you lose those reefs, you lose the nurseries where the young of so many fish grow up. And the disaster would be just unspeakable. And I'm not sure what can be done about it. It's the rising sea levels that are causing these initial problems.
0: Of course, people have got the vague idea that the reefs have been dealing with sea level rise for a long time, and they could just move. Go south or, you know, grow further up or go further down.
1: The sea level's only one problem. I mean, the even bigger problem is the acidification of the water, really. I mean, the increasing levels of carbon in the atmosphere, which is absorbed by the sea, is in the form of CO2, which turns into carbonic acid, which changes the acidity of the oceans, which are key to the survival of corals. And if that acidification goes on, it's difficult to know how the corals, as we know them, can survive. The point, of course, is that these changes of this magnitude are just a moment in the geological record, but a moment we're only, human beings are only here for a geological record. And as for the generation, my generation, your generation, and our grandchildren and so on, that's hardly registered at all. And within that time scale, this disaster could happen. Yes. And if the reefs were to recover, that's not going to be for centuries.
0: What would you like to see happen to make them safe?
1: Well, the key element is the amount of carbon in the atmosphere.
0: Yeah.
1: And that is not affecting not only the reefs, but everything.
0: When the evidence is clear, Attenborough, the journalist, speaks out. And now he's 100.
2: And that interview was recorded in 2012, so 14 years ago. And Sir David rightly mentions these threats to the Great Barrier Reef, ocean acidification and rising sea levels. But there wasn't as much talk at the time of heat stress to marine ecosystems. And since that interview was recorded, the Great Barrier Reef has been absolutely hammered by heat. It suffered mass coral bleaching in 2016, 2017, 2020, 2022, 2024 and 2025. And of course, marine heat waves don't just affect the Great Barrier Reef, they affect corals all around Australia and the world, and seagrass meadows and other kinds of marine ecosystems. So this really shows how quickly things are changing in the environment. The pressure's building and the urgency of the situation is only ramping up.
0: As mentioned, we have a full life tribute to this marvellous broadcaster, and that's there for you on the Science Show website. Next week, Rose Kerr with Kingsley Dixon, and also Brian Schmidt on how the universe may not be expanding quite as fast as we thought. Dark energy, like oil supplies, may be slowing down. So cheerio from me, Robin Williams.
2: And me, Belinda Smith. We'll catch you next week.
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14: Go on a fascinating journey through the murky waters of history, memory, and the stories we tell ourselves in If You're Listening, Declassified, the new book and audiobook from Matt Bevan. 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If You're Listening, Declassified by Matt Bevan. 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
15: ABC News with David Rowlands. The federal government has unveiled what it admits is a politically risky budget by breaking an election promise in order to try and get tens of thousands of young Australians into home ownership. Political reporter Evelyn Manfield has more.
16: As expected, Treasurer Jim Chalmers is overhauling negative gearing and the capital gains tax discount. New builds will be exempt from the changes. Properties currently negatively geared will be spared too. Capital gains made on investments up until July next year can also be taxed under the current 50% discount. The new arrangements will see tax applied to the profit made minus inflation, with a minimum 30% tax rate. The consequence, according to the government, will be house price growth slowing, which will help young people afford homes and reduce competition with investors. The money will be used to give 13 million workers $250 back at tax time in 2028 and every year after, a measure costing $6.4 billion.
15: Independent economist Chris Richardson says the winding back of the capital gains tax discount and negative gearing won't address the root cause of the nation's housing crisis.
17: Neither of those two changes are likely to be big. The real change needed in Australian housing is going to be very hard and very slow. It's going to be suburb by suburb, street by street, getting stuff built at a reasonable price where we haven't done for decades.
15: Treasury expects Australia to avoid a recession even if the Middle East war continues. Here's political reporter Romy Stevens.
16: The budget papers forecasts an inflation peak of around 5% this year that will then decrease to 2.25% mid-next year, which is well within the Reserve Bank's target band. Under a worst-case scenario, inflation could hit 7% if the conflict continues and the price of oil doubles, but Australia would

0: some of the 31 recommendations made, but ignores one calling for a national online gambling regulator. The reforms announced include a partial restriction of gambling ads on television and radio, with opt-out rules for online promotions. Independent MP Andrew Wilkie says it's an underhanded move.
1: Today, when just about the whole press gallery is in the lockup, a lot of my colleagues are in the lockup. Most of the news media in print and being broadcast is talking about the budget. Again, they've used as an opportunity to very secretively and mischievously wheel out bad news.
0: The head of the World Health Organization says work around the hantavirus outbreak is not yet over, despite the successful evacuation of the disease-stricken cruise ship. John O'Wakeley has more.
2: Tedros Adhanom Ghebreyesus says there's no sign of the start of a larger outbreak, but he's cautioned that the situation could change. Dr. Tedros has confirmed that 11 cases have been reported, including 3 deaths. 9 of those are confirmed to be hantavirus, with the other 2 considered probable. Authorities say the virus does not spread easily between people, limiting the risk of an epidemic. The MV Hondius cruise liner is now heading to the Netherlands with a small crew. 5 Australians and 1 New Zealander are expected to arrive in Perth later this week, where they will spend at least 3 weeks in quarantine.
0: Some British cabinet ministers have rallied around Prime Minister Keir Starmer, whose political future remains under threat. They've said no formal leadership challenge has been initiated following the Labor Party's drubbing in local elections, as the BBC's Anita McVeigh explains.
3: We had a post from the Housing Secretary, Steve Reid, as the meeting was apparently taking place, saying this is not a game, warning against instability, urging the party to back the Prime Minister. And at the same time, we're hearing that the number of MPs calling on the Prime Minister to go to set out a timetable for his departure has ticked up slightly.
4: ABC Radio National.

0: Welcome to Late Night Live, coming to you from Gadigal Land. I'm David Marr. There are times, and this is one of them, when Late Night Live is a shelter from the storm. Clouds have been gathering for weeks, great rolling banks of speculation. And since the storm burst tonight in Parliament, it's been raining commentary across the land for hours. But on Late Night Live, you won't hear a word about the budget. Well, not tonight. Instead, we're talking to a Sydney academic who's written a new life of the wartime Prime Minister of Japan, Hideki Tojo. We'll be looking at his background, his climb through the military hierarchy, and his devout belief that any weapon, even in the end atom bombs, could be defeated by military valour. But first, an Australian assassination. In September 1994, a Labor politician called John Newman was executed in his Cabramatta driveway. Newman, to put it mildly, was not popular in that Sydney neighbourhood, which the tabloid press at the time painted as a savage world of drugs and crime, dominated by Vietnamese gangs. As soon as the news broke of Newman's death, the police were told his killer was Phung Ngo, a local politician and founder of the Mekong Club. 7 years and three trials later, Phung Ngo was finally convicted of the crime in circumstances that remain highly controversial. Ngo is behind bars for the rest of his life. Nearly 20 years ago, Debbie Whitmont, award-winning journalist for her work here at the ABC, made a Four Corners about the Phung Ngo case. Nothing changed. For years, she put the story behind her until, in 2020, Ngo rang her from prison. The result is her book, The Man Who Couldn't Wait, The True Story of Australia's First Political Assassination. Full disclosure, I'm on the front cover declaring the story is superbly told, etc. And on the back cover is that old Labor crook Graham Richardson saying, I think that every now and again our wonderful system cocks up and this is one of those times. Debbie, welcome to Late Night Live.
1: Thank you, David.
0: How strong was the case against Phung Ngo?
1: Well, it has to be said that from the start, it was entirely circumstantial.

0: substantial. There was absolutely no evidence of anyone having seen Fung at the crime scene or anyone having seen him with a gun. It was built on a very complex police investigation that ran for several years and a very complex prosecution that took three trials to convict him. But there was never any direct evidence. And that's actually what the major concern is here and why this story has been so complicated and so difficult to tell.
1: At the end of the day, you're not declaring him innocent.
0: Look, I can't prove that he is innocent. He claims he's innocent. I wasn't there that night. I didn't see who pulled the trigger. And I mean, as you know, David, the law doesn't establish the truth, just as journalists can't usually establish the truth either. The law looks to see whether the prosecution case has been proven beyond reasonable doubt. What I can say, and what I'm very sure of after all these years, is that this case and the investigation, the way they were conducted and the way they were run, leave a lot to be desired in what we would call due process and perhaps their adherence to the rule of law. There are a lot of question marks about the way this case was run, the way it was investigated, the kind of evidence that was used, how it was adduced, and the verdict itself, which was quite contradictory in that Fung was convicted of organising the murder, but the supposed gunman, the alleged gunman, was acquitted by the jury. So you have a person who was found guilty of organising a murder that no one that a court could find guilty of committing it has been sentenced or convicted.
1: And he is there in prison for the rest of his life?
0: He's in prison for the rest of his life. He's been there for 28 years. He spent more than 14 years in Supermax at Goulburn, which is the toughest jail in the country, in solitary confinement. He's always been considered a model prisoner. So, yes, I can't tell you, no, he didn't do it. He's innocent, as he claims. But I can say there is something very wrong with the way he was convicted.
1: Or, as Graham Richardson puts it, a cock-up.
0: Graham Richardson, bless his heart, certainly thought it was a cock-up. And I mean, this is from someone who told me before he passed away last year that he always thought the motive behind the case, which was supposedly that Fung wanted to kill John Newman because Fung wanted to have Newman's seat, which was the seat of Cabramatta in the New South Wales Parliament. And so he simply thought he couldn't wait to run in an election and try and compete for the seat, so he'd have Newman's shot. Now, Graham Richardson thought that was a load of bollocks, basically, because he knew that, firstly, John Newman's days were numbered as the MP for Cabramatta, and two, that it wasn't going to get Fung the seat.
1: Let's tell the story now from the start, because, firstly, who is Fung?
0: So Fung Nho is a Vietnamese refugee who arrived here initially as a penniless boat person. He fled Vietnam in 1982 after the communists took over Saigon and had spent time in various work camps there, as happened to many Vietnamese back in Vietnam. He's a very clever man. He was educated in the Catholic system in Vietnam. He spoke four or five languages fluently. He arrived here. He worked in a factory. He became involved in politics for the Vietnamese community. And quite sort of surprisingly, really, after having been here for only 5 years, he was elected to Fairfield Council. He was the first person born in Vietnam to be elected to any public office here in Australia. He became the deputy mayor, but he also did many questionable things and became a controversial figure in Cabramatta, which, as you said, was a suburb roiling with the sort of tumult of crime, drugs, the Vietnamese refugee resettlement. And he opened up a club called the Mekong Club, which was a Vietnamese social club which had poker machines. And many people in Cabramatta were suspicious of that because you're talking about an area full of crime and drugs and gangs. And, of course, there were always questions about Fung. Was he laundering money? Why did he know the Vietnamese gangsters? He would say, because I knew their parents from Vietnam. He was a Vietnamese man, very embedded in the Vietnamese community. And at the time, there was a lot of tension. And John Newman had been the member for Cabramatta. He was very much a sort of white Anglo Labor right wing guy. And there was clearly a perceived and real power competition going on between these two in Cabramatta. But it was to do with the influence of the Vietnamese community, which was clearly on the rise.
1: So Newman was by no means a great success as a politician. And the evidence that you adduce in the book is that he was actually on the rocks.
0: Well, according to Graham Richardson, he had been told he was on his way out. What became quite complicated about it was he had been pre-selected for the next election, which was then due in 1995, 1 year after the murder, 6 months actually. And at that time, Labor was out of power in the state, but they only really needed one seat to get back in. They were looking at victory. They didn't want any losers. And Newman had gotten in a bit of trouble for a bit of violence, according to Graham Richardson and other things. And he had been told, "You're not our candidate," but he had been pre-selected and he hadn't voluntarily stepped down. So as Richardson said to me, it would have to go to the administrative committee. It hadn't. But in the area, and Fung claims he knew this and many Labor people in that area of Cabramatta knew it, Newman was on the way out. So there was a question about who was going to be the next member for Cabramatta.
1: So he didn't have to be shot?
0: He didn't have to be shot, but the truth is that Fung says he didn't want that seat anyway because he wanted to be in the upper house, the Legislative
1: and
0: Council.
1: And who wouldn't want to be in the upper house? Much easier to hang on to.
0: Much easier. And, you know,
1: so this is the motive. This is the motive through the entire story of Fung Ngo. The motive is that he shot this man to get his seat. And the evidence for that is, would you say, nil?
0: I think certainly it's been debunked over the years by various people in the Labor Party. But then, of course, the answer comes from the lawyers who defend this conviction that motive is not essential to a guilty verdict.
1: No, but motive is essential to the sentencing that follows.
0: That is correct. And that sentencing is to stay in jail for the rest of his life because the crime he's committed, if, you know, is, as he's convicted, a horrific one. He has attacked our system of democracy.
1: Couldn't be worse. And the judge, in sentencing Ngo, after all these aborted and hung juries, etc., etc., etc., absolutely concentrates on the story of him trying to shoot his way into the New South Wales Parliament.
0: He calls the motive naked greed and political ambition. And that's where the phrase, the man who couldn't wait, comes from. He couldn't wait to win the seat at an election. He decided to have Newman shot.
1: On ABC Radio National, this is Late Night Live. I'm David Marr, and I'm talking to Debbie Whitmont about her book, The Man Who Couldn't Wait, about the Fung Ngo case, which has been hanging around in New South Wales now for a long, long time with question marks over it. Debbie, this book is not just about this case, but about the approach of police and prosecutors to high-profile crimes. And you go to the work of a Canadian academic who, God bless him, studied dozens and dozens and dozens of convictions that turned out to be wrongful convictions, to look in them for a pattern. And what was the pattern that this Canadian academic found?
0: Well, there are a number of factors to it, but I guess overall you could call it tunnel vision, which is police, investigators, lawyers, the public, getting an idea of one outcome and then tailoring the information they find and the way they understand it to supporting that outcome. One of the things that Borchardt picks up on particularly is when there is a character who assumes a symbol in the community for something that we might fear. In this case, you have Fung Ngo, who is incredibly Vietnamese looking. He wears three-piece suits. He runs this club. He smiles all the time. He's excruciatingly polite.

0: light. He looks like the smiling assassin you might get from central casting. And what Borchardt picks up on is cases where you might have a folk devil, a communal fear, this sort of public panic, and that turbocharges, if you like, the idea of tunnel vision. It puts the police under enormous amount of pressure and political pressure to solve a crime. They need to find somebody. This person fits all the tropes that we have as a community. It's, this person satisfies a lot of generalized fears. And so everything is amplified, and it becomes very, very hard for anyone to see any possible alternatives. And that is, you know, police are only human and police are under a lot of pressure too. And I think that's the way Borchardt sees it, and there's a real record of it.
1: Is there any sign that the police ever investigated anybody else as possible killers?
0: Well, they'd say they would. I mean, there is in the book, you know, a story I tell of someone else who was possibly named as a suspect, and you'd have to ask a few questions about the thoroughness of the way they investigated him, whatever, whether he was a good suspect or not. So, I mean, they will say they did, but in reality, it's pretty clear that the investigation and certainly the publicity around the investigation was focused on Fung.
1: A crucial element in your argument is the way in which police used evidence that was gathered, not in a standard investigation, not at a trial, but in the workings of a commission. What's this about?
0: Look, this is the thing that got me interested in the case right from the start. Very early on, I saw a videotape of someone being, you'd have to say, interrogated in a room by a voice-off camera. And this person was being told, this is a secret hearing. You can't tell anyone you're here. And the person, who was a young, scared-looking Vietnamese guy, early 20s, was being told, this organisation, this person questioning him, knew who killed John Newman, and they knew what happened, and he had better tell them what happened. And if he didn't answer their questions, he'd be committing a criminal offence. This man, this young Vietnamese man, asked if he could phone his brother for a lawyer. He asked 21 times. That was not allowed. Now, when I saw this tape, I thought, what is this? Is this a court that I've never heard of? I'd studied law. I'd worked as a lawyer. I'd never heard of this thing. And my ignorance, it was the New South Wales Crime Commission. And the Crime Commission was set up with very, very broad powers to investigate organised crime, to investigate, you know, drug trafficking.
1: All the crimes that Cabramatta was accused of.
0: Yes, true, but not to adduce evidence in criminal cases that go to court, because its powers, which were coercive, are coercive, meant that that evidence was not going to be admissible in court. But what happened in this case, and this has been the hard part to tell because, as I pointed out, these hearings were conducted in secret. What happened in this case was there was a blurring of the lines between the police investigation and the Crime Commission investigation. So you had a situation where, in this case, after several years of the police getting nowhere, the police were positioned and seconded into the Crime Commission and began working out of the Crime Commission's office. This took me years to work out, I must say. I just saw this tape and I thought, what the hell?
1: Because it was so entirely unexpected.
0: It was totally unexpected. I mean, that's not the way I thought the law worked in Australia. I worked and lived in the Middle East, and I sort of had seen what happened there, and I thought, well, you know, these things don't happen in Australia. You don't have a case where you're forced to answer questions, where you can't call someone for a lawyer, where the hearing is secret. What is this? Is this Australia? I couldn't believe it. But it was and is, and those powers do belong to the Crime Commission. But the danger comes when they blur with the powers of the police in such a way that the evidence that the Crime Commission can adduce, what happened with this particular man I later learned, was he got a bit scared in this hearing and he said, oh, well, I don't really want to go back into another hearing, but I will talk to the police. Now, they happen to be in the next room. So he then gave them a statement. And that's where the key evidence in this case came from. There were seven...

0: major witnesses who had all been through the New South Wales Crime Commission and all had undertakings that they wouldn't be charged with any offences as long as they gave evidence in the case.
1: Now, we're not going to go through the details of the trials. They're beautifully set out in the book, but the determination of the prosecution was extraordinary, was it not? I mean, the first trial was aborted for reasons which I think you know, but you're not allowed to tell.
0: I can't tell you because there's...
1: There's a court order forbidding you.
0: Yes, there's a suppression order. Even this trial was in 1999, so, you know, even all these years later...
1: There's still a suppression order.
0: Mm-hmm.
1: The second trial was a hung jury.
0: Yes.
1: But they determined to go ahead with a third trial. But at the third trial, the accused was a different cast, was it not, from the second trial?
0: It was.
1: At the second trial, there was Fong Ngo and two accused accomplices.
0: One from the second trial, but a new one.
1: A new one.
0: Yep.
1: And these accomplices were, as you said earlier, acquitted and Fong Ngo was convicted. Mm. Now, that is a pretty remarkable outcome.
0: He himself finds this very perplexing. He says, you know, so I was convicted of organising a joint criminal enterprise, but, you know, where is the joint criminal enterprise? Who did I mastermind? I'm the mastermind who masterminded nobody.
1: Now, let's go to the kind of the vital piece of evidence, the gun. The police found a gun. When in this process did they find the gun and what were the problems with the gun?
0: They found the gun after there had been a very highly publicised, quite, front page of every paper in the country inquest into John Newman's death. And it was at this inquest where a lot of the evidence that had been extracted in the New South Wales Crime Commission came out in public. And so there was a total media frenzy. I mean, it was a great story for the media.
1: It's one of the greatest stories.
0: It was a great story. Even before the inquest was finished, normally the inquest would make a recommendation. That didn't happen. Fong and two others were charged with the murder and he was refused bail and was in prison. And a couple of months after that, acting on information deduced from mobile phone evidence, which back in those days was a really new thing, like we're talking the 1990s.
1: Transmission towers, pinging.
0: That's right. Brick-like mobile phones, calls had dropped out all the time, towers on water tanks, top of buildings. A tower had spotted Fong's phone in an area, a large area actually, that covered the Georges River. And there were two bridges over this river, a road bridge and a footbridge. Anyway, the police apparently had the great idea of looking under the bridges. So the first bridge they looked under was a footbridge at Voyager Point. They searched for 2 days. One day they looked for a couple of hours around the shallows. The second day, the police divers put on their scuba gear, they went in the water, and within 20 minutes, one of the divers, in what he described as zero visibility, about 4 metres down among the rubbish and the shopping trolleys, found a rusty pistol.
1: Now, Debbie, that the killer would have thrown the gun away and very likely into a river is a perfectly sensible hypothesis, isn't it?
0: Well, yes, you know, culturally, bridges over rivers, you know, often have guns beneath them.
1: It is actually a primary purpose, certainly in all good television shows. So it's not wholly unlikely that the police would go looking for a gun. But your argument is that they found it suspiciously quickly.
0: It's not only my argument. I mean, I think what shocked me when I was investigating this, I interviewed someone who'd given evidence at one of the trials, the third trial and the second, and he was a corrosion expert and he examined this gun. He said to me, well, this gun was so rusty, I don't know how a gun could get that rusty in a river. It's not even salt, you know, it's a river. Might have chemicals and a bit of salt in it. And in order for it to have gotten that rusty, it was supposed to have been there for, I think it was 3 years and some months since the murder, so that was the time. He said, well, it couldn't have gotten that rusty in that time, he didn't think. He also thought it was very curious that it was found that easily. Now, he told me those things when I did the Four Corners program on camera, and, of course, he was later persuaded to change his evidence because it wasn't impossible. It could have rusted a lot. it could have been found quickly, and he ultimately agreed. But there's certainly question marks about it. And it was so rusty, in fact, that Australian police experts were unable to really gather any evidence from it to match it with the cartridges found at the crime scene. And it was only when the police found a German expert who they brought here, who he concluded ultimately that it could probably be the gun.
1: This is a book about the Fumno case. It's also a book about prosecution and policing. It's a book about the Australian political system. But it's also deeply about refugees.
0: I think it is about this country, the battle we've had to incorporate refugees into our culture. If you think about it, it was 1996 when Pauline Hanson came out with, you know, we are in danger of being swamped by Asians. That was right in the middle of the investigation into John Newman's murder. We've always struggled with the other, with outsiders, people coming to Australia, and we perceive they're going to destroy our wonderful Australian way of life. Looking back now, you can see that we've changed. And if you look at this case with the lens of today, you can see much more clearly the level of fear and anxiety that surrounded it. And I think one thing I sort of really hope from the book is that it's a bit of a lesson to look outside the narrow framework and see how our attitudes, our social attitudes,

0: Well, Fung's in prison in Western New South Wales in a maximum security prison where he's been in prison for 28 years, as I said. He has actually made an application to be transferred to a jail in Vietnam because he says he wants to live out the rest of his days in the Vietnamese air. At the time he made the application 5 years ago, his father was still alive. Unfortunately, he passed away, age 100. But he simply wants to be back in his homeland. That application has sat on various desks for many years. I don't think you're talking here about a person, whether he's innocent or guilty, who's likely to commit this kind of crime or any crime again. I don't think it's really in the interest of the Australian taxpayer to have him in jail forever. He would like to have this application dealt with one way or the other as soon as possible.
1: Debbie, thank you so much for joining us on Late Night Live.
0: Thank you, David.
1: I have been talking to Debbie Whitmont, who is the author of the just-released book on this fascinating old crime in Australia, the assassination of a Labor politician back in the 1990s. The Man Who Couldn't Wait, the true story of Australia's first political assassination, published by Allen and Unwin. Coming up, The Man Who Took Japan to War. Hideki Dojo was one of the most hated men in the world. We called him Tojo. The general who invaded China, became Prime Minister of Japan, took on the United States by bombing Pearl Harbor, sanctioned appalling war crimes, fought on despite defeat after defeat, even urging his people to fight on after Hiroshima and Nagasaki, then botched his own suicide. A New Life of Tojo has been published by Harvard University Press. Tojo, the Rise and Fall of Japan's Most Controversial World War II General. It's had terrific reviews. Its author, Peter Moak, is Senior Lecturer in Asian History at Western Sydney University, and he joins me now. Peter, welcome to Late Night Live.
2: Thanks for having me, David.
1: I am fascinated by this exercise of going into the past and the thinking and the politics and the manoeuvring of Tojo, because Hitler remains one of the most examined creatures in the history of the world. Mussolini is somebody who is still generating curiosity and explanation and investigation. We've known so little about Tojo, and we have been so uncurious. Why?
2: Yes, it's a great question, and I would actually open by noting that not only do we know a lot about Hitler and Mussolini, but we also know a lot about Stalin, we know a lot about Roosevelt, we know a lot about Churchill, but Tojo sits out alone, more or less alone. Why that might be the case, I suspect there are various answers or various layers to the answer. The first is the language barrier. It is quite a leap to access Japanese documents, Japanese histories, etc. And so I think that immediately creates a barrier that perhaps is, or it's a much lesser barrier, for example, in Italian for Mussolini. So there's one layer to the answer. I think another layer to the answer is perhaps confusion around the Japanese policymaking or decision-making process, because it really was a Byzantine process. And it's difficult to pin down, for example, where Tojo, where he belonged in the decision-making process, for example, compared to the emperor himself, and then compared to various other figures within that decision-making process. So there are a variety of reasons that make him or have made him difficult and to a large extent untouched for quite a few decades now.
1: Can I throw in another possibility? And that is that we have so, and in my view quite rightly, demonized the Japanese, demonized the Japanese military, that it's kind of easier to just regard him as a devil figure than a human being?
2: Yes, I think that there's certainly something to that, yes. In fact, since publishing this book a few weeks ago, I've already received various comments to the effect of, why would you seek to humanize this figure? So, which I think speaks to precisely the point you're making. So yes, yes.
1: And as a historian explaining someone, you've no doubt been accused of advocating for him. How dare you?

0: Yes, I think there's a difference between seeking to understand a figure properly in the context of his times and advocating for that figure. I think there is a real divide, and I think I recall some advice I received from a now long-dead historian who reminded me at some point, I think as a grad student, told me that there's no point in either lionizing or demonizing the dead because they gain nothing. One way or other, they gain nothing from that exercise, and that has really stuck with me.
1: Yes, I mean, I don't read the book as lionizing, but it does raise a million issues about his character and his background that I'd like to hear more from you about. He came from a military family. Mm-hmm. His father had been badly done by in the army. Did that mean that this kid grew up with a sort of a I'm going to conquer the army attitude?
0: Within reason, yes. He certainly entered the army with a chip on his shoulder. As you say, his father was treated, certainly in his view, his father was maltreated by the army's upper echelons. And he was not alone in this. This was a reasonably common current within the Japanese army that there was a tribalism within the Japanese army, which effectively meant that there were some who more or less were catapulted to the upper echelons of the army on birthright alone.
1: Yeah, and that sounds like the British army.
0: Certainly does. That's a great point, actually, that this is not a we should keep in mind that that's not a distinctly Japanese characteristic or trait, as you say. The Brits were certainly playing vaguely similar games themselves, as happens, I suspect, in military institutions around the world.
1: It's called contacts.
0: Indeed.
1: But to what extent is he a different kind of general because of the sort of samurai background of Japan? Does that make him a different general to Montgomery or, you know, Eisenhower?
0: My first thought is that when Japan made a very conscious decision, beginning in 1868, Japan made a very, very conscious decision to part with its feudal form of government, and the bedrock of that feudal form of government was the samurai warrior. And Japan makes a decision at that point to launch itself into this new Western-conceived, Western-dominated world order. And in order to do this, it required of Japan a new form of governance. In other words, dispensing with that feudal form of government. That meant, ultimately, they create a central unified state. It also meant that they wanted and created essentially a Western-style military and equally a Western-style navy. In the process of creating these Western-style armed services, there was, especially in the early years, and there was a very, very, very concerted attempt at dispensing with these old ideas of the way of the warrior, the samurai code. Correct. So you might argue on those grounds that actually it would be mistaken, perhaps, to regard him as a later generation version of a samurai, as it were. And I'm not sure that he himself, I've never seen him in any way reference or refer to himself as some kind of inheritor or
1: of that tradition.
0: Correct.
1: Yeah.
0: That said, he was incredibly loyal to his emperor. That was probably the most important principle that he carried with him throughout his army career. And ultimately, whilst loyalty is perhaps we could argue again that this is not distinctive to the Japanese military, I think we might see it in other...
1: But in him, it extends to a kind of worship.
0: It goes very close. And this, I think, in its own way, consciously or otherwise, draws on that old samurai ethic of loyalty to one's lord.
1: This man who was going to end up as Prime Minister of Japan during the war seems to me from your book to again and again have this notion that military valour itself can overcome bombs and guns and indeed even hydrogen bombs, that there's this thing called valour, and if you can sort of plug into it, nothing is impossible for an armed force. And it's crazy.
0: Yes and no. in particular in, say, the late 1920s and early to mid-1930s, he belonged to a faction that identified very much as a group that, at least they told themselves, that they understood modern total war. Once Japan was fighting this modern total war, and in particular, once that modern total war really started to turn against Japan, Tojo, it's interesting because he starts actually drawing on the language of those he had opposed back in the early, say, 30s. He actually starts drawing more and more and more on their language, I suspect primarily because there wasn't a lot else for him to rely on at that point.
1: Yes, the guns weren't doing the job. But look, before we get out of the foothills entirely, I was fascinated that this man was actually in Germany. 1919 to 22, Germany at its most crushed and humbled. What impact do you think that had on his thinking, both as a political and as a military leader?
0: It's an integral period, and he's not alone over there in Central Europe. He's one of a reasonably select number of middle echelon Japanese army officers. And in essence, they're observing, as you say, they're observing an utterly defeated Germany. And what this builds in him and in others, an abiding sense. So I mentioned before, I used the term total war. And so here they see in Germany, in the immediate aftermath of World War I, that they see the outcome of total war. And they realize, if I'm to put it really simply, they realize that warfare should no longer be understood as something that involved, for example, this battalion versus this battalion fighting over some small piece of territory. In other words, that warfare in the 20th century was no longer a limited conflict. Now it was total, so that it involved not simply armies, but it involved entire nations, so that every sinew of national strength had to be funneled into the war effort. And this is precisely what they're observing, that certainly Germany had done this, certainly the Brits had done so as well during World War I, but they go into their studies of Germany post-World War I with this overarching question, which was Germany had the most powerful army going into the war, and yet Germany loses the war. And so they're trying to understand maybe what seems like a paradox in that sense, and it comes back to this idea that warfare had changed, and it's no longer... You can no longer measure a nation's strength purely in terms of its military strength. It's total. So you have to look at financial strength, industrial strength, technological strength, diplomatic strength, political strength, domestic unity, et cetera, et cetera, et cetera. It goes far, far beyond, to go back to an idea that we used earlier, that understanding warfare in the 20th century went beyond men and morale. It was now something far, far bigger than that.
1: On ABC Radio National, this is Late Night Live. I'm David Marr. And I'm talking to Peter Moak about his new book, Tojo, The Rise and Fall of Japan's Most Controversial World War II General. So when it came to picking a war with America, how much of that was him?
0: A Japanese army officer spent 99% of his time thinking about war against the Soviet Union,
1: yes.
0: Effectively focused entirely on the Eurasian continent. The Pacific had next to no interest for practically all army officers, precisely because, as they saw it, the army would not really be doing any fighting in the Pacific. That was the Navy's responsibility. And so the way the Japanese decision-making process worked, any and all operational planning for at least the possibility of war against the United States, that was the Navy's responsibility. And therefore, it stood to reason that any forecasting of the prospects of victory in war in the Pacific was also the Navy's responsibility. And Tojo was highly, highly aware of those responsibilities, and he was very, very careful not to overstep or in effect, to step on the Navy's turf in this sense. So on the one hand, I think you could certainly argue that the road to war in the Pacific owed at least as much to the Japanese Navy as it did to the Army and ultimately to Tojo himself.
1: But the assessment that they had the wherewithal to fight the United States was grossly wrong, right? It was going to take a lot of people, we're going to have to die before that was proved, but it was grossly wrong. Okay, so whose assessment was that? Was it the Navy?

0: Or was it the army, or was it Tojo?
1: It was, well, because it would be war in the Pacific Ocean, it was therefore the Navy's war. Again, from an army, from a soldier's, and equally from a sailor's perspective, this was the Navy's war.
0: Yeah, sure.
1: So the Navy really was responsible for predicting or for forecasting the prospects of victory. That said,
0: Peter, he was the Prime Minister at this point.
1: Yes, he was.
0: Yes, so.
1: But the Prime Minister, whereas, for example, a Navy Minister had the institutional backing of the Navy Ministry, and
0: yes,
1: equally the Army Minister had the institutional backing of the
0: yes,
1: Army Ministry, the Prime Minister had no institutional
0: but
1: backing.
0: But ultimately, so the Prime Minister had to decide whether.
1: No, not at all. Not at all.
0: The whether to drop bombs on Pearl Harbor.
1: The decision to attack Pearl Harbor. So the attack plans were drawn up by the Combined Fleet, which was a naval institution.
0: Sure.
1: Ultimately, the decision to launch that attack ultimately it required an imperial conference. In other words, it required, at the very least, it required the emperor's imprimatur. Torjor's role in all this was prominent, but he was not alone. Is that a satisfactory answer? I mean, I could.
0: I don't know. It's an interesting answer. Mm. That'll do me. Mm. How quickly was it realised that this was actually a disaster?
1: Again, recalling a few points I think I've already made. So one, the Japanese decision-making process was incredibly Byzantine, and it becomes very difficult to unpick. But ultimately, if you're asking a question, for example, of figures in the Japanese government during World War II, and if you're asking the question, is this a disaster, it really depends which figure you're asking and in terms of how they might respond to that. So,
0: indeed. Mm. Disasters are actually quite hard mm-hmm. to pick, and it's brave people who are the early ones to do it. Mm-hmm. But I'm interested in how good a general Tojo was. How good was his strategic thinking? How good was his judgment that they were facing defeat? Was he good at his job?
1: Yeah, that's okay. Okay, there's a conversation he had with a journalist in January 1943, and this journalist, the two of them were on quite warm terms, quite warm personal terms. And even so, the conversation began very, very badly because it was, January being cold in Tokyo. And so Tojo invites his journalist friend in, and the first thing he does is to put pine needles on the stove to warm up the room that they're sitting in. Immediately, the journalist noted this is kind of a curious thing to do, that you're not using coal, you're using pine needles. Tojo explained that if we leave the pine needles out on the grass, they will simply rot. So actually what I'm doing is I'm making use of materials. The journalist responded and said, that's all well and good, but I really want you to think about the war situation right now. And Tojo was, he turned into almost into fighting mode, and he kicks the journalist out of his house immediately and screaming at him as he kicks him out of the house. And then calms himself down, brings this old friend of his back inside, and proceeds to explain that the process of getting Japan into the war had been, he likened it to moving an enormous boulder at the top of a hill or a mountain somewhere, and that it had taken incredible and immense effort to get that boulder rolling. And now it was moving down the mountain, and the question was, how do we now harness this energy thereby created? And the journalist left this conversation feeling decidedly unsettled, because it sounded a whole lot like Tojo had lost complete control of the war situation. And frankly, I think that is probably not a bad assessment. So that would be as early as January 43.
0: Mm. But there was never any doubt, was there, that Tojo backed the war, backed being in the war?
1: Of course, yes. He was, yes.
0: A million things to ask and not a great deal of time. I said earlier that even after the bombs were dropped, he was saying we must fight on. But at that point, the man he worshipped took control. How did the emperor at that moment exercise his control and enforce submission to the Allies?
1: So this is a question which has been asked many times. In particular, some have asked, so why and how was the emperor able to do this in August 1945 and

0: effectively deliver what men like Torjo called his sacred decision to surrender. How was that possible? And if so, why then was it not possible for him to prevent war, say, in December 1941? So the emperor's own answer to this, I think, is quite instructive. And as he put it, and I believe as he saw it at the time, in December 1941, not only the cabinet, but also the Army and Navy General staffs and various other bodies on which the emperor relied for information, everyone was, that there was a complete consensus within Japan's governing circles that war now was the only possible outcome. And on those grounds, the emperor ultimately approved the decision for war. Fast forward to August 1945, the Japanese decision-making process was completely paralyzed by fierce disagreement over what Japan ought to do next. So on the one hand, there are figures, including particularly the Navy Minister and the Foreign Minister, who were arguing that Japan, after the atomic attacks, for example, they were arguing that Japan had to surrender. On the other side of the divide were various figures. The Army Minister, the Army Chief of Staff, the Navy Chief of Staff argued instead that Japan should continue the fight and should, in fact, wait for the Americans to land on Japanese soil, and they should take the fight to the Americans. Torjo was, although he was not involved in the cabinet anymore, he'd been cashiered, he belonged very much to that latter camp. In other words, that Japan should continue the fight.
1: Fight them on the beaches.
0: Correct. It sounds rather like what Churchill was saying, but that prospect was much more... it was very much closer than it had been perhaps when Churchill was voicing those ideas. Ultimately, though, so what we have here in 45 is a decision-making which simply, as I say, was paralyzed and it could not reach a decision. But at the same time, cities were being vaporized in a matter of less than seconds.
1: And Tokyo.
0: Tokyo itself had disappeared in a single night. And now, of course, with the atomic attacks, entire cities are disappearing in the space of less than a second. Put those things together, as well as Soviet entry into the war against Japan, and this gives the emperor some foothold and an ability to use the immensity of powers that the Constitution actually gave him, but until that point he had not really ever wielded.
1: I really admire your analysis of these events, bringing in the Byzantine complexities of it all. But I presume that you would not have bothered writing this book if you did not believe that Torjo was the key figure.
0: He's certainly a very, very, very important voice through many of these decisions and through many of these episodes through the 1920s, 1930s, and then early 1940s. His voice might not ever have been controlling, but it was certainly a very, very important voice. And I think, and I hope, what I've been able to do is to use him in a way as a conceptual lens that enables, certainly it's enabled me to reach a far, far deeper understanding of the decisions that Japan reached and why and how it reached those decisions. And he's like the pinhead that gives you that point of entry into these really, really quite difficult processes.
1: And then he humiliated himself by trying and failing to commit suicide. How can a man point a gun at his heart and not die?
0: It's the irony of ironies. And in fact, it meant that he was held in contempt within Japan itself. He was not the only officer who at least attempted suicide in the early aftermath of surrender. And many held him up most unfavorably against, there was a general with whom Torjo had worked very closely across a period of years, and he, his name is Sugiyama Hajime, he committed suicide, as did his wife. She also committed suicide. And in those times, it seemed, well, Torjo became fair game, where people actually were poking fun at him and saying, boy, things have come to a pretty pass when Mrs. Sugiyama can do the job, but he himself cannot. So, yes.
1: Is Torjo being reassessed in Japan today? Is there any sense in which he is being viewed as a hero of the nation?
0: Certainly there are voices in Japan which make that case, but those voices belong on the extreme right-wing fringe, and the vast majority of Japanese would prefer to have nothing to do with that sort of extreme right-wing fringe. So, yes, there are voices which make that case. The extent to which those voices reach any kind of... They're almost like an echo chamber between and among themselves.
1: Yes.
0: And they're not really reaching very far with those
1: ideas.
0: But
1: the new Prime Minister of Japan seems enthusiastic about allowing Japan to have a fully operational army and navy and air force in a way that it's sort of banned from doing since the Second World War. Is this a rethinking in Japan about military purpose?
0: So the Japanese government as a whole has for some years now been grappling with questions around its security policies and the role of its so-called self-defense forces. The current prime minister is decidedly conservative. I ask Ants at those who suggest that she, in fact, is so conservative as to be an extreme right-wing figure. I'm not convinced of that in any way or form. I think she is pursuing policies which, or is asking questions about Japan's defense and security policies in a more forthright fashion than others have done so previously. But I would also suggest that, in large part, this overall questioning of defense and security policies owes far, far less, in fact, I would suggest almost not at all, to any kind of visions of reviving or resuscitating the Imperial Army or Imperial Navy. And I would suggest that this owes instead to grave concerns over the situation in which Japan finds itself.
1: If Japan were to fully rearm, would America object? Would Britain object? Would Australia object?
0: So the Americans rewrote the Japanese constitution after World War II, and this new constitution forbids war as a sovereign, or forbids war as a sovereign right of the state, and it also expressly forbids the maintenance of an army, navy, or air force. And yet, and so that happened in 1946, but from the outbreak of the Korean War in 1950, and ever since, the Americans have actually been far more forthright than the Japanese themselves in encouraging the Japanese to rearm. So it's difficult to imagine the Americans being too upset by the Japanese adopting a more forthright security posture. The British, I think, are far enough away. They feel...
1: That's all over for Britain.
0: Correct. And yes, that's right, that's right. Their reach these days doesn't necessarily
1: not quite
0: make it that far. Mm. Down here, I don't think we would be... I could be wrong. I suspect that here in Australia there would be less concern with a beefed-up Japanese posture than there might be with various other nations in the neighbourhood asserting themselves.
1: Like China.
0: Possibly.
1: Peter, thank you very much for joining us on Late Night Live. I've been talking to Peter Moak, who has just published Tojo, The Rise and Fall of Japan's Most Controversial World War II General. It's getting splendid reviews. It's been published by Harvard University Press. And that's the show. By sheer good management, Ian Dunt will be on hand when we need him most to make sense of the sad turmoil of British politics. It seems turning back the boats isn't all the old country has learned from us. They're also bent on undermining prime ministers, just like we do. Let's take it as a compliment.

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0: ABC News with David Rollins. A tax cut for workers and a major shake-up to how housing investments are taxed are the headline policies of tonight's federal budget. Political reporter Evelyn Manfield has the details.
1: Treasurer Jim Chalmers is promising 13 million workers an ongoing tax offset of $250 a year, but it won't start until mid-2028. The $6.4 billion pledge will be paid for by an overhaul of the way investments are taxed. From next year, only new builds can be negatively geared, but homes currently under that arrangement will be exempt. The current 50% capital gains tax discount will be gone from mid-next year too. Instead, tax will apply to the profit made minus inflation, with a minimum 30% tax rate. The current discount can still be used for new homes and the gains made on property and shares up until next July. It's a broken promise, but according to the government, necessary to help get more young people into the housing market.
0: The changes to the way that property is taxed is being welcomed by some economists. Belinda Salento from the Committee for Economic Development Australia says the sweeping reforms will increase housing supply.
2: I think what the government's done is sensible in terms of acknowledging the signals it wants to send. It's grandfathering, it's focusing on making sure that we continue to support the supply of housing. For so long, what we've seen is measures that have actually continued to boost demand for housing in order to get people into the market. And what we really need to do is see the supply of housing picked up.
0: The budget papers show that high inflation is likely to persist in Australia until next year. Here's political reporter Romy Stevens.
3: Treasury's forecasting inflation will peak around 5% this year due to the Middle East war before dropping to 2.25% mid-next year, which is within the Reserve Bank's target band. The recovery assumes that global oil prices decline from the middle of this year and stabilise within 12 months. But if the conflict continues and the price of oil doubles, inflation could reach 7.25%. While Australia avoids a recession in all scenarios modelled by Treasury, inflation pressures are expected to slow economic growth. It's been revised to a sluggish 1.75% next year before rising again.
0: Treasurer Jim Chalmers says he's proud the federal government is taking intergenerational challenges seriously. The budget papers say that Australia's tax settings are making it harder for younger Australians to get ahead and that they face greater economic barriers than many generations preceding them. It's prompted the government to undertake tax reform to benefit young people. Mr. Chalmers says addressing intergenerational inequity has been a focus within the budget.
4: The easiest thing in the world would be to leave this all unattended, to continue to defend the status quo, even though we know

0: WHO Chief Tedros Adhanom Ghebreyesus says despite the low risk of a substantial outbreak, long incubation periods mean we could see more cases as people isolate.
1: At the moment, there is no sign that we are seeing the start of a larger outbreak. But of course, the situation could change. And given the long incubation period of the virus, it's possible we might see more cases in the coming weeks.
0: Wildlife carers are concerned that possums and birds will become casualties of the North Adelaide Golf Course redevelopment as more trees are cut down. Bethany Alderson has the story.
2: Protesters gathered outside North Adelaide's parklands for a second day today as work escalates on the state government's $45 million golf course revamp. Possums were seen being removed from trees this morning and relocated into newly installed habitat boxes throughout the park. Save Our Wildlife Foundation Chair Marion McLucas says some of Adelaide's best possum habitat is at risk.
3: There'll be wildlife loss, there'll be disease.
2: The government says it's making sure wildlife is protected. 585 trees are going and it's pledged to plant three for everyone that's cut down.
0: ABC News.

0: Hello, I'm Jen Lee. Welcome to Rear Vision. The federal government is hoping tax reform, potentially some of the most significant changes since the GST, will help to address the widening generational wealth gap in Australia and rebalance the tax system in favour of younger people.
1: We have been really upfront for some time now in saying that we do think that there is intergenerational unfairness in the tax system and in the housing market.
2: The truth is that young people feel like they're not getting a fair crack at the moment.
3: At 980,000 on the left-hand side.
4: What we have seen from budget leaks is that the government wants to tax Australians more, and we're dead set against that.
5: People who are prudent, who after they have paid tax on their income, invest in capital assets so their children can have a better life. Uncle Jim has run out of money, so he's going to the prudent people and ripping it off them.
0: Capital gains tax, specifically the 50% discount that was introduced in 1999, is one of the policies being targeted for an overhaul. And it's because of the way it encourages investment in existing housing stock. It's also a tax concession for people on the higher end of the income scale. But Labor tried this kind of ambitious tax reform in the 2019 election, and they lost. So why are they trying again now? Richard Holden is an economics professor at UNSW.
6: The housing crisis was kind of pretty bad then in 2019. It's much worse now. And I think there's just this visceral thing now where, you know, a whole generation of young Australians, not the entirety of the generation, but, you know, a meaningful proportion of a whole generation of young Australians feel they're locked out of the housing market. And that I think, is unacceptable to them and is sort of counter to the so-called Australian dream. And fair enough. Now, I'd be looking at the root causes of that and stuff that would actually address it rather than, you know, this sort of tinkering business. But I think you're exactly right that whatever it is 7 years on from when Bowen and Shorten went to that election with the franking credit stuff, I think the kind of counter campaign to that would be much less effective today.
0: We'll find out soon how far the government is willing to go in their reforms of CGT and other tax policies like negative gearing or trust funds. Today, though, the story of capital gains tax in Australia. Why was it first introduced in the mid-1980s? And what was the case for bringing in that 50% discount?
7: Mr. Keating, it's government for Labor, but at this stage, by how much?
8: Well, we're not certain yet until the West Australian results come in, but I think we can see 14 seats certainly.
7: Mr. Hawke has then had a crushing win over Mr. Fraser. There's only one way to describe it.
8: I think that's how it will appear when the final votes are tallied.
9: I want to say, first of all, to the people of Australia, thank you for the confidence which they have entrusted in me and my colleagues in forming the next government of Australia.

0: After Labor won a landslide election in 1983, Prime Minister Bob Hawke and Treasurer Paul Keating began to put forward a series of major financial reforms that transformed the Australian economy. Stuff like floating the dollar, deregulating the banking system. By the mid-1980s, their attention turned to tax reform. Peter Martin presents The Economy Stupid on Radio National, but as a young journalist, he followed the reforms closely.
1: I was the reporter at ABC Radio Current Affairs, the AM program. It was a bit of a move from the Treasury, where I'd been an economist, and suddenly everyone was talking tax.
0: Because capital gains were tax-free at the time, there was a huge incentive to convert highly taxed salaried income into tax-free capital gains.
1: It used to be that the income that I earned from working was taxed, but the income that someone earned from buying something at one price and selling it later for a profit, that was untaxed. People thought that was normal. So if you could, and there are ways of doing it, you would convert, instead of getting a wage, which was taxed, you'd arrange to get an increase in the value of shares in the company that wasn't taxed. I mean, it was certainly ripe for reform.
0: By the time Australia began to seriously look at introducing a tax on capital gains, most other developed countries were already doing it. Chris Evans is a former head of the Australian School of Taxation and emeritus professor at the UNSW Business School.
2: Other countries had picked it up much earlier, so the UK in 1965, Canada 70, 71, United States going way back to 1913. So in the 20th century, most countries had begun to introduce this notion of taxing all forms of income, that a buck is a buck is a buck. It doesn't matter if your income comes from the sweat of your brow or from business endeavours or any other form, from renting out property or from receiving an increase in wealth as a result of selling an asset. So that's really what the rationale for taxing it. It's unfair if you don't tax that form of income compared to other forms of income.
0: Australia's taxation system was not only behind other countries, it also had a huge issue with tax evasion and avoidance schemes. Chris was still in the UK at the time, working in corporate tax law. And he says Australia's reputation was notorious.
2: We used to marvel at what was going on over in Australia. You got this absolute sort of, whoa, what was it? It was sort of dystopian chaos going on, where there was a lot of legitimate avoidance going on. Most of that avoidance was with the use of trusts, this notion of converting highly taxed income into no taxed capital gains. And so you had all the tax advisors in Australia working with the wealthy end of town, with the big end of town, to ensure that minimal tax was paid. But then it got even more egregious. It got to the point where, quite literally, they were tipping all the books and records into the harbour, into the bottom of the harbour, to evade rather than avoid. It tipped over from avoidance into evasion, and the whole of the Australian tax system was in total disrepute by the early 80s.
0: Labor's plans to introduce a capital gains tax were worked on in the 1985 National Tax Summit, along with a number of other reforms, including changes to company and income tax rates and introducing a tax on fringe benefits. As you can imagine, there was a lot of debate around who were the winners and the losers. Here's leader of the Democrats, Don Chipp, expressing his support for introducing a tax on capital gains.
3: We believe in the equity, in the fairness of a capital gains tax. We don't see why a tax on income should be levied on a salary and wage earner, and a tax on capital gains should not be levied on the wealthy. We think it's outrageous that that position has been allowed to continue for so long.
4: Why would someone in the 80s have said, no, Hawke, Keating, you're mad, we don't need this capital gains thing?
5: There was only one reason. The proportion of your income that comes as capital gains rises with income. The very top income scales, almost all the income is capital gains. The uber-rich in Australia don't have huge salaries. Their income

0: is mostly capital gains. That's separate from the rationales they put forward or the arguments they put forward. They said, well, if you don't tax these gains, you encourage investment in by entrepreneurs and new ideas and riskier ideas. But they were all rationales after the fact. The reason was to avoid tax, but we can't say we don't want to pay tax. So we say we want to encourage entrepreneurs to invest in new ideas and so forth.
1: Rick Creever is a taxation law and policies specialist at the University of WA. Opposition also came from farmers who are often asset rich but cash poor. Have a listen to Prime Minister Bob Hawke speaking to protesters outside Parliament House.
2: It is the indisputable fact that Australians generally would not be able to enjoy the standard of living that they do without the contribution of the rural sector, and I acknowledge that. I will put the facts before you. Now, you can't have it both ways. You can't.
3: The farmers incensed at the effects of a capital gains tax and proposed higher fuel prices reserved their cheers for National Farmers President Ian McLaughlin.
4: Flattery, Prime Minister, as you can see, will get you nowhere.
1: The tax on capital gains did get through, but opponents secured a concession around inflation.
5: Instead of outright opposing it, they won a concession. Say the tax rate is 40%. Instead of capital gains being taxed at 40%, they would deduct inflation first. So if inflation had been 7% and you'd doubled your money, instead of being taxed, they would take inflation off the capital gain. So if you had bought something for $100, sold it for $200, you've made a $100 profit. Instead of being taxed on the $100 profit, you'd be taxed on that minus 7%. And back then, inflation was high. So it was actually quite a valuable concession. And the opponents seemed happy with that, or at least happy with that for a while.
1: For the next 13 years or so, capital gains were taxed at the taxpayer's marginal tax rate. But just before the turn of the century, things changed. In 1998, after promising never to introduce a consumption tax, Prime Minister John Howard announces plans for a GST and goes on to win his second term. The same year, former Labor politician and economist Craig Emerson entered federal politics.
6: 1998 was the GST election. John Howard did take, to his credit, a policy to the election in 1998 to introduce a 10% GST. There was a lot of debate about the merits of that and including the equity of it. He finally got agreement with the Democrats, so that got the GST through.
1: The following year, the Howard government announced the Ralph Review into Business Taxation, which, among other things, was asked to investigate reducing capital gains tax. The idea was to simplify the system and make it more attractive to investors.
7: The Ralph Review of Business Taxation, due to be finalised this weekend, is understood to be recommending that the rate of tax on capital gains be slashed by up to half. It's an idea popular with the Treasurer and the Prime Minister, but as our economics correspondent Peter Martin reports, one with little support in conventional taxation theory.
8: Right now, Australia has one of the most neutral, straightforward systems of taxing capital gains in the world. They're taxed the same as income. That simplicity as good as ended a whole raft of tax avoidance schemes in the mid-80s. Most were simply glorified ways of reclassifying taxable profits as untaxable capital gains. With the tax rate more or less the same, there was no point. As soon as the two become radically different, those tax avoidance schemes will be on again.
1: What are your memories of the debates around what Howard and Costello were wanting to bring in at that time?
9: They claimed that by introducing a 50% discount, it would actually be revenue neutral. in terms of it would not lead to any less tax. What their argument was, if we reduce the rate of tax, we're going to free up much more economic activity. And as a result, they'll be of that extra economic activity. There's going to be more tax revenue coming in. So what we lose with the lower rate, we gain with increased activity. So it's revenue neutral. Now, that was all

0: based on some United States empirical work by a guy called Alan Reynolds, which, argued that there was a sort of dynamic effect of reducing taxes, which would increase activity, which would increase revenue. Unfortunately, that was pretty well a study on its own. Most of the other studies, particularly those coming out of the United States at the same time, by people like Jane Gravel and others, showed that in fact the dynamic effect was not that there would be increased economic activity. There would be far less tax coming in. In other words, wealthy sectors of society would be far better off. We tried to make that clear in our responses to the review when there was a Senate Economics Committee at the time which looked into it. And a lot of people spoke about not having faith in the figures that were being pushed by Alan Reynolds in the United States. And in fact, the subsequent statistics showed that CGT revenues diminished considerably as a result of the introduction, as you'd expect, at the introduction of a 50% discount. Very few people have capital gains in the first place. So if you're tinkering with capital gains, you're really, and if you're doing it in the way of introducing a 50% discount, you're really benefiting the high end of the income scale, the high end of the wealth scale.
1: Labor agreed to support the capital gains discount, but had hoped it would also lead to another reform. That's not how it turned out, though.
2: Labor got snookered really badly. The government reached a deal with labor and said, "We promise that if you agree to lowering the capital gains tax, we will get rid of all tax avoidance by Australians using trusts," which is the biggest form of tax avoidance in Australia. And the government said, "We will tax trusts as companies. We already tax some trusts as companies, any trust that's listed on the stock exchange." So the government said, "We will extend that to all other trusts." So that was the deal they reached. The government then said, "We'll do it in two stages. We'll first reduce the capital gains tax." And then Costello said, "We've changed our mind." And Labor cried foul, said, "Look, we had a deal here." And he said, "Well, we've changed the deal."
1: One Labor voice whose opposition is on the record, Mark Latham.
3: Before he was leader of the Labor Party, before he was the One Nation candidate, Latham gave a speech to Parliament in which he said it would add to the great Australian disease of asset and property speculation, particularly in big cities. It will take away resources from the knowledge economy and put them into the least productive, least honourable aspects of Australian economic activity. Mark Latham saw more clearly than anyone on the record at the time, what was going to happen.
1: Obviously, now we talk about property and housing endlessly. Do you remember what the chatter was about housing then?
3: With the exception of Sydney, housing was not a dinner party conversation until the end of the 90s. What happened at the end of the 90s, it was almost like a green light, starter's gun being fired. And as one economist wrote to one of his clients, anyone who is not buying and selling property is a mug now.

0: what happened was the capital gains tax regime that we'd had since the early 80s was altered in what appeared to be a small way, but it turned out to be a huge way. You were taxed on only half of every capital gain. So if you bought something for $100, sold it for $200, you've got to multiply that a bit for houses, you'd only be taxed as if you made a profit of $50. Now, that one change introduced quietly to start with in September 1999, really said it was open season. Now, by the way, this wasn't expected. This wasn't expected because the committee that recommended it said, and I'll quote, this would lead to a surge in share market investment, particularly in innovative high-growth companies. Well, they were wrong, and their report, at least my word searches of it, find nothing about housing or real estate. People, when given the choice to invest in shares, which they didn't understand, or invest in real estate, which they did, realised that they could buy a house for a multiple of $100, sell it for a multiple of $200, and be taxed as if they'd only made a $50 profit. People could understand that, and they knew that whatever profit they made would be only half taxed. That started people talking.
1: You might be wondering where negative gearing fits in here. Well, for starters, it's been around a lot longer than the capital gains tax discount, but the two work very well together.
0: Negative gearing's old. It hasn't changed. Negative gearing merely says that if you make a loss renting out a property, or it could be a loss on the share market, but you know, not many people negatively gear against shares. If you make a loss, you can use it to reduce your taxable income, your income from your wage. All negative gearing has ever done is defer tax. So you make a loss on a property, you write it off against your income, then later on when the property is sold, you tax on the profit you made as a result. Now, what Howard's change did in a huge way was changing things so that you not only deferred tax, but when you finally paid it, you only paid half tax. You paid half the rate of tax that I pay on my income. The changes to capital gains tax supercharged negative gearing. They made it into a really effective strategy for avoiding tax.
1: So how might house prices be impacted if the capital gains discount or negative gearing were scrapped or reduced? Peter Tulip is an economist with the Centre for Independent Studies.
2: Many people have suggested that a leading policy for improving housing affordability in Australia would be to repeal the capital gains discount and or negative gearing. There are arguments for, on the basis of equity and tax policy, but in terms of housing affordability, it's a non-issue. There have been many good separate studies using different approaches of the effect of these tax concessions on house prices, and they repeatedly find that the effect is tiny. For example, the Grattan Institute did a study and they found that the effect is between 1% and 2%.
1: Australia's housing boom kicked off not long after the capital gains discount was introduced. But Peter says it's only a small part of the story.
2: I think that that was just a coincidence. This boom in house prices occurred all around the world. In Britain, in the United States, in Canada, in New Zealand, most of the countries that we compare ourselves with regularly saw rapid accelerations in house prices, which suggests that it was an international phenomenon. And the obvious candidate there is falling interest rates. When rates are low overseas, they're also low in Australia. You know, when the interest rate is low, then people can afford to bid more and still have the same repayments. And we see that very clearly in the data. While the timing in Australia suggests the tax changes are a possible suspect, when you look at

0: international comparisons, and when you look at the detailed effect of these changes, it really seems that that was just a coincidence. And the huge acceleration in prices essentially reflected lower interest rates interacting with restrictive supply.
1: Craig Emerson agrees. Removing the CGT discount won't really help the housing market's core issue, which is lack of supply.
2: The effect of a capital gains tax concession is to increase the after-tax return on an investment. Proposals to

0: It's just weird economics to me. I don't understand that. People could argue that the change under the Ralph Review should never have occurred. That's fine. I mean, they can argue that on equity grounds or whatever. I'm simply saying if you change it, if you tighten it and make it, you know, back to what it was, it can't increase supply.
1: That doesn't mean there isn't a case for reducing the capital gains discount, but it probably won't do that much to house prices. The proportion of Australians who pay capital gains tax is pretty small. It's a tax concession which overwhelmingly benefits the wealthy. So you'd think maybe this kind of reform would be an easier sell.
0: It probably is too generous, but have a go at trying to change it. It's going to be the end of civilization. A very typical way of dealing with the politics, if you like, of changing any regime that might benefit higher income earners and the wealthy is to basically don't talk about that, but say it's going to hurt mums and dads. That's the typical response to any proposal to, if you like, tighten the tax regime in any possible way. The political reasoning behind that is if you say, my goodness, if you change that regime, it'll hurt the wealthy, people will say, well, where do we sign up? But if you say you change that regime and it'll hurt people trying to get into their first home, it'll hurt small businesses, it'll hurt people who you might be or with whom you might associate and want to be. So that's usually the typical political strategy of opposing any changes to the tax regime at the top end. I'm not sure, by the way, how you could go about tax reform in the modern age, because absolutely during an election campaign, each leader will be required to rule out any change to the tax system. You know, Mr. Yeah. Albanese, will you rule out any change to the Fringe Benefits Act? Will you? And then the next day, will you rule out any change to capital gains tax? Same thing to the coalition. And then the sort of grand question at the National Press Club, you know, on the Thursday to the Prime Minister would be, Prime Minister, why won't

0: issues that they will vote on in that way. And it's what happens when you try and tinker with retirement arrangements in any way. Like the boomers have done it very well. You know, the retirement concessions in this country are absolutely wonderful if you happen to be soaking them up. And I sort of have some sympathy with their position in that it's not really fair to set up a system to incentivize people to save for their retirement and then change the rules halfway through. Like, what else do you do? Do you never change? I mean, there's always going to be people affected by change.
1: All you have to do is sow a little seed of doubt, even if it doesn't really make sense. That's enough for someone to go, all right, I'm just going to go with no, because I don't understand it, so it's safer to say
0: and,
1: no.
0: And this is more around the politics of air campaigns than actual tax policy. You know, the idea that you could change the way capital gains tax applies to investment properties only is in and of itself a perfectly explicable and reasonable piece of policy. But whoever proposed that, I can guarantee you that the other political party would immediately start a scare campaign. Okay, so it's investment properties now, but you know what they're coming for next? They're coming for your family home. And then the last major contested economic reform in this country was the GST, and that was almost 25 years ago. Ever since, it's just been scare campaigns. Whenever something is done, mining tax, scare campaign, carbon tax, scare campaign.
2: If we focus on capital gains and housing, we're missing the bigger picture. Every dollar that goes into an inflated price of housing is a dollar that's not going into the economy, in businesses, creating jobs. By over-investing in overpriced housing, we're pouring all our national resources into something that's not generating a lot of wealth for the country.
1: Thank you to all the guests in today's program. Rick Creever is from the University of WA. Joe Aston is an author and business journalist. Chris Evans, Emeritus Professor of Taxation at UNSW. Craig Emerson is an economist and former Federal Labor Minister. Peter Martin presents It's the Economy on Radio National.

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2: 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Hello, welcome to This Working Life on ABC Radio National. 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
3: Thanks, Lisa. It's great to be back. Thank you.
2: So it has been a while since we last spoke about your earlier books. I'd love to initially get your thoughts on the levels of digital distraction now.
3: Well, I wrote Indistractable back in 2019 and I wrote Hooked in 2014. So I was kind of early to spot the problem, but I also think I was kind of early to help fix the problem. So Hooked was about how do you build habit-forming products for good? And we've seen products like Fitbod use the Hook model to get people hooked to exercise, and Duolingo get people hooked to learning a new language. So that's where it's applied for good. Now, of course, it's not the same products that we want to disconnect from. We want an app to help us build a healthy habit, but we also want to disconnect from the unhealthy habits. And I think now it used to be something I had to convince people to do. Now I think it's something that everybody knows is a challenge.
2: This is a really good point. Why I love speaking to you is that you're a pioneer, so you're just ahead of the curve. So what is the problem that your latest book, Beyond Belief, is trying to solve?
3: Well, you know, after I wrote Indistractable, I started getting some funny phone calls. You know, I do these office hours where anybody can call me if they have a question about one of my books. Sometimes there's a bit of a wait, but you know, they can all get to me. And I would talk to people and they would say, hey, I read your book. I really liked it. But I just wanted you to know that it didn't work for me. And I'd say, it didn't work for you. Tell me more. You know, why did that happen? You know, I spent 5 years on the book. You know, I really researched back. There are 30 pages of citations to peer-reviewed studies. Tell me more. Let's go step by step. How about step one? How did step one go for you? And they'd say, you know what? I read step one. I definitely read it. I just didn't, do that one. I'd say, okay, I understand. No problem. Let's go to step two. How did step two go for you? Ooh, you know, I read step two as well. I really enjoyed that section of the book. But you see, the thing is that, you know, I didn't do that one either. And so I was so confused. I was like, wait, what happened here? People would wait in line for months to tell the author of a book that they had read that the things that they didn't do didn't work. And so at first I thought, well, is there something wrong with my book? Is it something wrong with my readers? And then I realized, wait a minute, actually, I do this too. I have mounds of books that I've read and haven't put into practice. I've talked to gurus and experts. I've listened to the podcasts and the YouTube videos giving me great advice that I haven't put into practice. And so I wanted to know why. And so Beyond Belief became the pre-self-help book. Before you read another self-help book that goes in one ear and out the other, why don't we do the things we know we should do? And we see this every day. We see this with other people. We see this with ourselves. In an age where we have so much information, right? We're drowning in information. We all basically know what to do. And if you don't know what to do, Google it, ask ChatGPT, buy a book about it. The information's out there. What's lacking is an understanding of how do we put it into practice. And so I discovered, I think why, it's that our model of motivation is wrong.
2: Okay, talk us through your model of motivation, the motivation triangle.
3: So we tend to think that motivation is a straight line. You know, I took economics in college, I was an econ major, and they taught us that getting people to do things is all about incentives. And that does tend to work, that if you want a certain outcome, whether it's I want money, I want whatever it is, whatever you want, the benefit.

0: it, you do a certain behavior. And as long as there's incentive, you'll get people to do the behavior as long as they want the benefit, right? But there's something clearly missing, that if it was just as simple enough to just know what to do and why we should do it, well, then we would all have six-pack abs and be multimillionaires. But there's something definitely missing. The thing missing is, of course, belief, that motivation is not a straight line. Motivation is a triangle. That in order to sustain my motivation, I not only need to know the behavior, what needs to happen, what I need to do, I not only need to know the benefit, why I'm doing it, but most importantly, what holds it all together is the belief. So behavior, benefit, and belief. Think about it this way. If you have a boss who you don't believe is going to give you the benefits of your job, you don't believe they're going to give you that promotion, they're not going to give you that raise, are you going to stay committed to them? Are you going to keep working for them very hard? Probably not for very long, right? Conversely, if you don't believe you can do the behavior, maybe you don't think you're a natural leader, maybe you don't think you're very good at sales calls, maybe you don't believe you can be on stage and give a speech. Well, if you don't believe you can do the behavior, even if you know exactly what to do, you're not going to do it.
1: Does a belief need to be true, Nir?
0: No. Here's the thing. Okay, so this is what's so fascinating and what really blew my mind is that beliefs are very different from facts. Facts are objective truths. They are true whether or not you believe them. On the other end of the spectrum is faith. Faith is a conviction that does not require evidence. Now, between fact and faith is something very special. And this is what we call a belief. A belief is a conviction that is open to revision based on new evidence. And unlike faith, which almost never changes, and unlike facts, which you cannot change, beliefs are malleable. And so beliefs are tools, not truths. And most of our decisions in life, right? Most of what we decide day to day, should I take this job? Should I buy this product? Should I marry this person? Should I live in this city? All of these day-to-day decisions, they're based on predictions about the future, things that have not happened yet. And to make those decisions, we don't necessarily just use facts. We use beliefs. We use these predictions. And so it's important to realize that beliefs are tools, not truths. That's the most important takeaway, that we can use them to benefit us rather than allowing them to hurt us.
1: So what's the difference between a limiting versus a liberating belief then?
0: Yeah, so when it comes to motivation, we have these two types of beliefs. A limiting belief is a belief that saps your motivation and increases suffering. That's what's called a limiting belief. A liberating belief is a belief that increases your motivation and decreases your suffering. And so most of us carry around these limiting beliefs. It's almost like your face. You know, your face, if I said, look at your face, you can't look at your face, right? Not the way you can look at your hands or your feet. And yet we're all carrying around a face, and yet it's hidden to us. In order to see our face, we have to reflect. We have to have a mirror. We have to look at ourselves through some kind of outside tool. And the same happens for our limiting beliefs. We cannot see our own limiting beliefs, just like we can't see our own face without some kind of tool. Now, interestingly enough, we can see everybody else's limitations, right? You can see your colleagues' limitations, your boss's limitations, your kids' limitations, your spouse. You can see all their limiting beliefs. You can't see your own. So what's interesting also about these limiting beliefs is that they always sound wise. They sound like we're being smart. They sound like we're, you know, being realistic. But in fact, these limiting beliefs are not facts. They are just beliefs. So when we say things to ourselves, especially in the career and life domain, when it comes to, you know, be realistic, don't get ahead of yourself, stay in your lane, don't be a tall poppy, you know, all these things that people tell themselves, I'm not a real leader. I'm not good on stage. I can't make sales calls. I'm no good with money. I mean, this goes on and on and on. We all hear this little voice in our head telling us about our limitations. And it's worth pausing before we begin to change those limiting beliefs. It's worth asking ourselves, well, why do we even have limiting beliefs? Why would our brains come hardwired with something that decreases our motivation and increases our suffering? Well, turns out that evolution didn't design your brain to make you happy. Your brain doesn't care if you're flourishing. Your brain doesn't care if you're fulfilled. Your brain doesn't care if you're meeting your full potential. Your brain doesn't care if you're making as much money as you could and having the best life you can. No, your brain's primary job is to keep you alive. Unfortunately, that doesn't lead us to breakthroughs. That doesn't lead us to the kind of life we are capable of living, because our brain is constantly telling us, you know, it's pulling us to passivity. It's constantly telling us,

0: you can't, you shouldn't try, you're not ready.
1: Let's go through the steps.
0: Sure. Yeah. So step number one is being conscious of the fact that this is in all of us. We're all running these scripts of previous limiting beliefs that kept us safe at one point, but may no longer be serving us. The next thing we have to do is to ask ourselves, okay, well, knowing that is our default, where are we stuck? Okay, where in our life is there something that you keep repeating to yourself that is not getting you to where you want to go? I don't have enough time. It's too late. I don't want to get ahead of myself. I'm not qualified. I'm no good at this, et cetera, et cetera. Then once we can identify that goal that we're not achieving, right? Whether it's, I've been meaning to go to the gym, but I'm not. I know I deserve that promotion, but I haven't got out for it. I haven't, you know, made a presentation, whatever it might be that you're not doing, whatever that excuse is, okay, you sit down, you sit down. What is that excuse? What's that thing that's holding me back? And then what we want to do is a process called inquiry-based stress reduction. It sounds fancy. Aristotle used to do something very similar. And what we're going to do is to construct a liberating narrative. We're going to ask ourselves, could the exact opposite be true? I'm giving you the very condensed version. And then what we're doing is collecting what's called a portfolio of perspectives. So just like how you have a stock portfolio or Pokemon cards or baseball cards, when we have our one belief that's limiting us, we don't want to necessarily change our minds. Because you see, the brain hates changing its mind. You hear people say, I am what I am. No worse words have ever been spoken. Right? Whatever comes after I am, that's the most dangerous word in the English language. Because I am defines you as fixed. You can't change whatever comes after I am. So we have to be very, very careful with these labels. And so what this technique asks us to do is not to change who we are, not to change what we believe, but just to collect numerous options, other potential perspectives. And then the last step is to try on those beliefs for size. Okay, they don't have to be true. They don't have to be true. They just have to be useful. And so just like how you would walk into a shoe store if you need a new pair of shoes, you don't say, oh, give me that pair. First, you try them on. Right? You see if it's the right fit, the right size. And so we can try on these beliefs. We can live our life as if they are true, because we don't know for sure. Right? Beliefs are tools, not truths. And then we can see whether they serve us or they hurt us. And if they don't work, we can change that belief and try a different one.
1: 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I'm Lisa Leong. My guest is Nir Eyal, behavioral design expert. He's the author of Beyond Belief. So there was a case study in your book about a manager receiving some negative feedback on a presentation. Then she goes into a downward spiral. So this belief that is constructed in that moment, it just keeps on coming back. So she's ruminating on it. What's going on in her brain, and what could she have done differently rather than continuing this downward spiral to the extent that basically she just stopped doing presentations and then obviously got some bad feedback after that?
0: Right, right. So this is what happened to Maria. So Maria was asked to give a presentation and she didn't do so great, at least not in her to her perspective. She didn't do as well as she thought she could have. And what happened is what most of us do, we slip into what's called a negativity bias, that we tend to see where we mess up versus where we do well. And so she began to ruminate on, oh, I should have said this and I should have done that. And her conclusion after all this rumination was that, well, I'm just not good presenting. That's not my thing. That's not who I am. And this leads to what's called identity foreclosure. Whenever you believe I am what I am, right? I'm no good at math. I'm not a numbers person. I'm no good at presenting. I'm no good at sales. I'm not a good, you know, whenever you say I'm not a natural whatever, boom, that's it. You're right. Because you have foreclosed on your identity. There's no more room left to ask yourself, wait a minute, is it who I am? Was I born this way? Or is it something that's malleable? Is it something that I could learn to get better at? So once she started taking a different perspective, okay, as opposed to I'm not good at public speaking versus I am good at public speaking if I prepare, if I make sure I'm talking about something that I'm passionate about, et cetera. She made some caveats on when she actually was good at public speaking in the past, that she actually did do a pretty good job. And then she started keeping a change log, meaning what she was doing, you know, when we don't record what's actually happening in actual reality, our brain makes up a simulation in our minds. We only focus on the negative stuff. And so that's what we repeat again and again and again until it becomes true. So when Maria kept telling herself, I'm no good at public speaking, she shrank from the opportunities. She did them less and less. She got less practice at that skill. And then guess what? It became true because she kept telling herself it was true. So it functionally became true. She shrank away from the very practice that would make her better.
1: What's the difference between this and magical thinking?
0: Yeah. So I am very much a skeptic by choice. And all of my work is backed by peer-reviewed studies. So not just, this worked for me, it's going to work for you, or this worked for some famous person, then you should do it too. No. I want to see the studies. And so, we know that magical thinking, that positive thinking, that manifesting, that vision boarding actually has some real negative consequences. Not only does it not work, it actually backfires. The work of Gabriella Ottigen she's a researcher who connected people to blood pressure monitors as they were doing these manifesting exercises, as they were, envisioning an outcome they wanted. They had this magical thinking, this positive thinking of, here's what I want. Here's the end goal. I'm sitting here and I'm envisioning that mansion. I'm manifesting abundance. I'm envisioning my six pack abs, and I'm going to have a wonderful family, and everything's going to be perfect. And what she found was that when people did that, when they did these manifesting visioning exercises about their end goals, they became more relaxed. She could actually see it in their blood pressure monitor, that they became more relaxed. They became less likely to act on what they wanted to do, and they became less likely to actually get what they dreamed of. So for example, students who manifested getting a top score on their exam studied less and got worse grades because of these visioning exercises than students who didn't do the manifesting exercise. So manifesting and visioning can actually backfire. But people are probably listening and saying, yeah, but don't some people do this successfully? Doesn't this work for some people? Well, it's important to understand how people vision correctly. That if you think about athletes, for example, athletes definitely do visioning exercises. And in fact, this is how the self-help industry took something that was true and made it false. Because just visioning the outcomes doesn't work. An athlete doesn't envision, the gold medal or the trophy. That's not what an athlete visualizes. It's not the outcome. What an athlete visualizes is what they will do when an obstacle gets in their way. This is called mental contrasting. So the important thing to do is not, oh, I can't wait to get the thing at the end. Because what's going to happen when you invariably hit one of those bumps in the road, that some kind of difficulty, some kind of challenge, that's what you need to prepare for. You need to prepare for the pain. So an athlete prepares for, okay, I'm on offense and defense is coming at me. What am I going to do? I'm skiing down the mountain and I might lose my balance. What am I going to do? So what we can do in the working world is, okay, I'm preparing for this difficult task. I'm going to give this presentation. When I forget my lines, not if, but when I forget what I'm going to say, what am I going to do? Okay, how will I prepare physically as well as psychologically for the discomfort? Because what most people do when they do one of these visioning exercises, when they just make positive thoughts and vibrations into the universe, and then it doesn't deliver, and then there is some kind of difficulty, they quit. And they think, oh, there must be something wrong with me. I didn't vibrate hard enough or whatever. I didn't manifest enough. And then they give up and they quit. Whereas people who prepare for the pain, when that discomfort comes, they're not surprised. They know what to do with it, and they can overcome it and eventually achieve their goals.
1: You actually say that it's about understanding that we do need to push through a bit of this uncomfortable feeling to get right to the, to keep on going.
0: This is the master unlock. If you want to unlock your career, your relationships, your health, this is the master unlock. I'm about to tell you the real secret. That people who are successful at the top of their game in every field, whether it's sports, whether it's business, whether it's the arts, in every field, when you talk to those people, and I've interviewed billionaires, and this is what I find, they have the same pains we all have. Okay, we all have the same pain in our life. But the most successful people don't see the pain as suffering. This is the unlock. That if you can see the information that's coming into your brain that might at times be painful, if you can see it not necessarily as suffering, Okay. So when you go on stage, I'll tell you personally, you know, when I started my speaking career, and that's how I make my living, what you don't want is stage fright. And that's exactly what I felt. And I would get the sweaty armpits and I would get the cotton mouth and I would get the heart palpitations in my chest. And I would tell myself, you see, I'm no good at public speaking. I should really do something else. I can't do this professionally. And I would cancel speaking engagements because I thought I wasn't ready, too big of an audience. I can't go on stage. And now I changed how I see the pain. So Lisa, I'll be honest with you right now. I have the same exact symptoms, the same exact stage fright. I have the heart palpitations. I have the sweaty armpits, the same exact feelings, but my beliefs are completely different. So as opposed to this anxiety spiral that I used to tell myself that, you know, if I was a real pro, I wouldn't feel this. And what if I mess up on stage and I'm no good at this? Instead, my new belief is, you see, my heart rate is beating fast. So I can get more blood to my brain so my brain can have more oxygen to deliver my best possible presentation to help people change their lives. Now, is that a fact? I don't know. I'm not a doctor. I don't care. Beliefs are tools, not truths. When I believe that that physiological state of the fast heartbeat, that means that this is something I really care about. And the fact that I have a fast heartbeat means good. I'm going to do better at this because of it. Again, I made up a belief. I don't care whether it's true or not. It's a tool that serves me because beliefs are tools, not truths.
1: So Nir, each week we ask our expert guest to give This Working Life as something that they can try each week. It's like a bit of an experiment. We want to make their work life better. They'll try it and then they report back. So Nir Iyer, what would you like us to try this week?
0: Okay, step number one, what is the career or work-related limiting belief that shows up most often for you, no matter what that is? What is that limiting belief? I'm no good at sales. I'm not a leader. I don't like public speaking. I'm no good at storytelling, whatever it might be. And then what I want you to do is to construct its liberating alternative. Ask yourself, what would I do today if I believed something else instead? Don't constrict yourself to thinking it has to be true, okay? It needs to be based on evidence. But what is a liberating alternative that might serve you better? And then what I want you to do, step three, is to take one small action based on that new liberating belief. So send one email for that stretch role, speak for 30 seconds at today's meeting, whatever it might be, take one small action. And then step number four, I want you to document what happened, not how what you perceived happened, not your negativity, but what actually happened. Did the outcome match what your limiting belief predicted? Or did you unlock something by adopting that new liberating belief?
1: All right. So we want you to try the three steps and then report back. You can jump back into LinkedIn. We will be engaging in this experiment together. Nir Iyer, thank you so much.
0: My pleasure. Thanks for having me, Lisa.
1: Nir Iyer is a behavioral design expert, former Stanford lecturer, and the author of Beyond Belief, the science-backed way to stop limiting yourself and achieve extraordinary results. Our episode about working past retirement age, inspired by Sir David Attenborough's 100th birthday, led some of you to send us voice memos about your thoughts and plans for the future. In case you missed it, we spoke with Senior Australian of the Year, Professor Henry Bedati, who's 78, founder of OzHeart.

0: Publishing Copper and now employs other retirees to help. They all told us they're working full-time and have no plans to stop anytime soon. Now let's hear from Rill.
1: I just cannot imagine retiring. I'm 56 years old and I feel like I'm just getting started. My career road has been seriously wiggly, including 12 incredible years as CEO of a not-for-profit, but all my jobs have led me to starting my own business. So I've exited the safety of full-time employment to develop a pilot. I'm crazy passionate about one big idea, and I'm going to work on this for the rest of my life. I have to bring this idea to life because it's my absolute calling, and I believe it will help make the world a better place.
0: 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Just look for Sir David Attenborough in the title. Thanks for listening to This Working Life. It was produced by Michelle Weeks and engineered by Tim James on the lands of the Wurundjeri people in Nar, Melbourne. If you'd like to hear more from us, you can like or subscribe to our show on ABC Listen or anywhere you get your podcasts. And please share the love as well. Send it to a friend or a colleague you think would enjoy This Working Life as much as you. I'm Lisa Leong. Until next time, work it, baby.
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0: ABC News with David Rollins. This year's federal budget has revealed sweeping changes to the way investment properties are taxed in a move the government says will drive away investors and get more young people into their first homes. Political reporter Evelyn Manfield reports.
1: From next year, only new builds can be negatively geared, but homes currently under that arrangement will be exempt. The current 50% capital

0: For transition, the current discount can be used for new builds and on the gains made up until July next year. It's a broken promise, but Treasurer Jim Chalmers says it's needed to help young Australians into the market. The budget also features a new $250 tax cut for workers. The $6.4 billion pledge is 2 years away in a move the government says helps to avoid an inflationary impact.
1: Independent economist Chris Richardson says the new restrictions to negative gearing and the capital gains tax discount will have varying impacts on the housing market.
2: There is a real risk that they are oversold as a bit of a magic wand to Australia's housing crisis. They will help first home buyers by making things less attractive for investors. You'll have fewer people bidding for houses. House prices will be a little lower than they'd otherwise have been. But with fewer landlords, rents will be a little higher than they'd otherwise have been.
1: Treasury forecasts show inflation could hit 7% under a worst-case scenario if the Middle East war continues. Here's political reporter Romy Stevens.
0: The budget papers show Treasury expects inflation to peak at 5% this year before dropping to 2.25% next year, which is within the Reserve Bank's target band. But there's a risk of inflation peaking at 7.25% if the conflict escalates and the price of oil doubles. Growth in the economy is forecast to slow due to higher inflation, but Australia is expected to avoid a recession even under a worst-case scenario. The war's also seen the government's income increase, with GST revenue $1.7 billion higher than forecast this financial year, and the petroleum resource rent tax also up $400 million.
1: Savings have improved the federal budget bottom line, with this year's deficit slightly lower at $28 billion. The government has cut $36 billion from the National Disability Insurance Scheme and saved $3 billion through axing a private health insurance discount for over 65s. Treasury forecasts the budget will remain in the red over the forward estimates, with a surplus expected in a decade. Net debt is forecast to hit $767 billion by the year 2030. Farmers are concerned the government's plan to tighten up the rules around capital gains tax will cause a big hit to the viability of their businesses. The National Farmers Federation President, Hamish McIntyre, says adding another tax burden will make it harder for farmers to pass down their properties.
3: Farm

0: and a regulator. Independent MP Andrew Wilkie has condemned the response and slammed the decision to release it on Budget Day.
1: This is a grim day for this country, made all the more grim by the way the government can act so cynically and try and bury it.
0: The gambling lobby is also displeased. Responsible Wagering Australia says the reforms lack detail and could drive people into the arms of illicit operators.
2: And a third minister in the British government has resigned, calling on Keir Starmer to stand down as leader. Alex Davies-Jones, a junior minister in the Justice Department, is the latest to quit, saying the government has needed to do more. Rumours continue to circulate that Sir Keir will face a challenge to his leadership, with Health Secretary Wes Streeting and the Mayor of Manchester, Andy Burnham, among the top contenders. ABC News.
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1: And this is Mal Stanley with you here on Radio National. May this year is the 100th anniversary of the birth of Miles Davis, trumpeter, band leader, restless innovator from the bebop era in the 1940s to the early 90s. He was at the forefront of changes in jazz. He also had the uncanny ability to bring musicians into his bands that often had contrasting styles, but when put together certainly made a sum much bigger than its individual parts. Over the next four Jazz Track Lives, I'll be bringing you live recordings led by Miles Davis from the various stages in his musical life. Today you'll hear Miles in the late 40s and in the late 50s. In the bebop era, Miles was part of Charlie Parker's quintet from 1944 to 48. Though Miles was becoming very competent playing bebop, its frenetic pace sometimes wasn't such a great fit for his style, so he wanted to explore some more subtle ways of playing and arranging. He formed a nonet in 1948 that would go on to record 12 sides for the Capitol label that would also be brought together as an album in 1957 called Birth of the Cool. These recordings had an impact especially on the development of West Coast jazz. Arranger Gil Evans, who had worked with Claude Thornhill, was an important figure in the project, as was baritone saxophonist Jerry Mulligan and pianist John Lewis, who also appeared on some of the recordings. Before the nonet went into the studio, they had a two-week residency at the Royal Roost Club in New York, where luckily two performances were recorded as part of live radio broadcasts. And that's what you'll be hearing here first. Joining Miles Davis, Jerry Mulligan and John Lewis is Mike Zwerin on trombone, Bill Barber tuba, Addison Collins French horn, Lee Konitz on alto sax, Al McKibben on the bass and Max Roach on the drums. We'll hear first the John Lewis arrangement of the Denzel Best composition, Move.

That was the piece Moon Dreams, performed by the Miles Davis Nonette at the Royal Roost Club in New York in 1948. And that was a Gil Evans arrangement. Mal Stanley with you here on Jazz Track Live, and the first of four Jazz Track Lives bringing you music from the various stages in the long musical career of Miles Davis as we mark the 100th anniversary of the trumpeter's birth in May back in 1926. Next, we jump to 1958 and a performance at the Newport Jazz Festival, the place where Miles Davis had performed Thelonious Monk's Round Midnight back in 1955, that led him being signed to the Columbia label. Well, by 1958, he had his formidable sextet of John Coltrane on tenor sax, Cannonball Adderley alto, Bill Evans on piano, Paul Chambers bass, and Jimmy Cobb the drums, a lineup that would record the classic Kind of Blue album the following year. And as you're about to hear, it's a band with great energy and drive, and they began their set with the tune A Lucha.

0: Miles Davis.
1: And there was the Miles Davis Sextet ending their set on the 1958 Newport Jazz Festival with The Theme, which was their usual playoff tune. You heard Miles Davis on trumpet, John Coltrane on tenor sax, Cannonball Adderley alto, Bill Evans piano, Paul Chambers the bass, and Jimmy Cobb on the drums. Well, I hope you enjoyed that concert in this week's Jazz Track Live. I'll be with you at the same time next week, where we continue our series of Jazz Track Lives in May, featuring the music of Miles Davis at various points in his musical career, May being the 100th anniversary of the birth of Miles Davis. Next week, you'll hear his last great 60s quintet, again live at the Newport Jazz Festival, as well as the legendary performance at the Isle of Wight Festival in 1970 in front of an estimated 600,000 people, which saw Miles and the band exploring his jazz rock-inspired music, especially from the Bitches Brew period. Hope you can join me then. This has been Mal Stanley with you here on Radio National.

0: Hey there, Sana Qadar here from All in the Mind. Check out our new series, Forensic. It's all about the psychological tools and tricks that come with investigating crime.
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0: ABC News with David Rowlands. The federal government has unveiled what it admits is a politically risky budget by breaking an election promise to try and get tens of thousands of young Australians into home ownership. Political reporter Evelyn Manfield has more.
1: As expected, Treasurer Jim Chalmers is overhauling negative gearing and the capital gains tax discount. New builds will be exempt from the changes. Properties currently negatively geared will be spared too. Capital gains made on investments up until July next year can also be taxed under the current 50% discount. The new arrangements will see tax applied to the profit made minus inflation, with a minimum 30% tax rate. The consequence, according to the government, will be house price growth slowing, which will help young people afford homes and reduce competition with investors. The money will be used to give 13 million workers $250 back at tax time in 2028 and every year after, a measure costing $6.4 billion.
0: Shadow Treasurer Tim Wilson says the changes to property tax will only exacerbate the country's housing crisis.
2: They're built on a house of broken promises. We have higher taxes, lower living standards and fewer homes in this budget. And we know explicitly that the measures the government is introducing is going to reduce the volume of housing supply by 35,000 over the next decade. That's not how you get young Australians into new homes.
0: Treasury expects Australia to avoid a recession even if the Middle East war continues. Here's political reporter Romy Stevens.
3: The budget papers forecasts an inflation peak of around 5% this year that will then decrease to 2.25% mid-next year.

0: levels, but Australia would still avoid a recession. Jim Chalmers says Treasury has tried to give a sense of severity amid the global uncertainty.
1: We're hostage to developments in lots of ways.
0: This year's deficit is slightly lower at $28 billion, while the budget's set to remain in the red over the forward estimates.
2: Discretionary trusts have been targeted in the federal budget with a new minimum 30% tax from 2028. It's expected to generate nearly $4.5 billion in revenue over the next 5 years. The government says this is to better align the tax rate on trust income with tax rates paid by workers. The budget made no mention of a 25% tax on Australian gas exports, despite widespread calls for such a levy to be implemented. Green Senator for Victoria, Steph Hodgins-May, says it's a disappointing outcome, but the pressure is still on the Albanese government.
3: No sign that Labor is willing to take on the gas corporations who are bankrolling their election campaigns. No courage, no vision, just more handouts to multinational gas giants while ordinary people get smashed by rising costs.
2: To other news, and a Dutch hospital has quarantined 12 staff members after blood and urine from a hantavirus patient were handled without observing strict protocols. The staff at the hospital in the city of Nijmegen near the Netherlands-Germany border will be quarantined for 6 weeks. The hospital says the infection risk is very low and patient care continues uninterrupted. The World Health Organization has increased its tally of confirmed cases in the outbreak to 9. More ministers have resigned from their roles in the British government, calling on Sir Keir Starmer to stand down as Prime Minister following poor election results. The BBC's Harry Farley has the latest from Westminster in London.
4: Sir Keir Starmer opened the cabinet meeting with a defiant message to those in his party calling on him to stand down. "The country expects us to get on with governing. That is what I'm doing," he said. The Prime Minister told his rivals the party had

0: update that it's documented 163 direct attacks on healthcare facilities and medical teams. Despite the agreed truce, Israel has continued to strike against what it claims are Hezbollah targets. ABC News.
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3: Welcome to Ideas. I'm Nala Ayed. March 3rd, 1886. 28-year-old Pandita Ramabai looked up from the deck of the British Princess, the ship carrying her from Liverpool to Philadelphia. They had just sailed through a storm.
4: When the storm had abated, we got to see a great many flying fish soaring over the waves. Around 4:30 in the evening, we got our first glimpse of land, the North American continent of the Western Hemisphere, which in 1492, Christopher Columbus, thinking he had circumnavigated the Earth, concluded to be Hindustan.
3: Pandita Ramabai was born in India in 1858. Now she was a world away.
4: I cannot describe the joy I experienced then. I said to myself, well, my Hindustani friends, here we are, the soles of our feet exactly opposed to the soles of your feet. Here we are, strolling around on the deck and talking, and over there you are, snoring in your beds. Just see what a miracle this is.
5: She's, I think, fascinated by the idea that Native Americans are called Indians, and she keeps coming back to that. And I almost feel like she feels that America is in some way India's opposite double.
3: When she disembarked, Ramabai would spend the next 2.5 years traveling around America, giving public lectures and writing about American social, political, and cultural customs.
5: She says when they meet, they clasp their right hands together and shake them. And then they always ask, how do you do? And you have to answer. The appropriate answer is, I am fine, even if you're not fine. And she says, you know, linguistic usage is so strange, it hardly leaves any room to choose between truth and falsehood.

0: City. And as I was writing these books, I had a real problem, which was finding a voice in which to tell the stories. I felt that the perspective I was bringing to the stories was that of someone who was born and raised in India. My name is Radha Vatsal. I'm a writer and researcher.
1: While working on her new novel, Number 10 Doyers Street, about a female journalist who becomes embroiled in the case of a Chinatown gangster in 1910s New York City, she kept searching for the right narrative voice.
0: Finally, sort of in desperation, I said to myself, wait a minute, New York City is a port city like other port cities like London, like Bombay. It must have had people from all over the world. The early 1900s, Manhattan alone had a population of 2.2 million people. There must have been just one Indian person, at least one Indian person they could have been. And it's quite unbelievable because the minute I sort of made that imaginative leap, I found, yes, in fact, there had been women from India who had come to the United States, and Pandita Ramabai was one of the first names that I came across. And then when I learned that she had written a book about her travels, it really felt like she was the inspiration for the character I was trying to create. I guess what I find very exciting about the book also was that it conveys a sense of agency for colonized and conquered people, that they weren't just sort of sitting there accepting their lot, but that they actually had agency, that they were curious about the world, that they went out and they went abroad too and tried to learn about the world and then see what they could get from the outside world and use for their own purposes.
1: So we're going to talk later about conditions of life in America and about the book she wrote before that. But I want to talk a little bit now about her early life. What do you know about the circumstances of her early life and how that shaped her, how she was in the world?
0: So Pandita Ramabai had a very unusual upbringing, and she was born in 1858 in southern India, and her father was a Brahmin, which is the priestly caste and the highest caste in Hinduism. And her mother was just 9 years old when she was married to Ramabai's father, who was in his 40s at the time. And she actually talks about this incident in her book, The High Caste Hindu Woman, and she says, you know, it was the most extraordinary marriage. Her grandfather, or her mother's father, was taking a pilgrimage with his two young daughters, and he saw this man who would be Pandita Ramabai's father. And then he, within a matter of hours, arranged the marriage of his nine-year-old daughter to this much older man. And the very next day, Ramabai's parents, you know, set off on a pilgrimage. Ramabai's father was a Sanskrit scholar, but he decided to teach his wife Sanskrit and to teach her some of the ancient texts. And the idea of educating a woman, particularly at a time when women were not even supposed to be literate in the regular, you know, whatever vernacular language they spoke. So to decide that you're going to teach your wife Sanskrit, which is, you know, an ancient Indian language equivalent of maybe Latin, was a huge deal. And it basically also caused a lot of friction between him and his community, which is why he was always on the road. He had three children. Ramabai was the youngest. So Ramabai starts learning her Sanskrit when she's 8, and it's her mother who teaches her. By the age of 12, she'd memorized 12,000 Sanskrit stanzas.
1: Wow.
0: And the family, they all earn their living as traveling preachers. They go around villages reciting the verses in towns and presumably explaining them in local languages. And I think it puts her in this very rare position of being a woman who is able to speak in public and is very used to speaking in public.
1: It almost seems like this is sort of a model for what her life will be, because she will go on to travel across America, across India, giving public lectures.
0: Exactly. And it also makes her, I think, because she was never grew up in any kind of fixed society, I think then she kind of develops her own moral compass. She both breaks with Hinduism, but even later when she converts to Christianity, she doesn't want to be part of any particular sect. She's always

0: very, very independent-minded.
1: And she also had to become independent quite young after the death of her parents.
0: That's right. So when she's about 15 years old, there's a famine in the country. Both her parents die within a few months of each other. And then her older sister dies. And then she and her brother continue as itinerant preachers. And she says that over the years, maybe she and her brother walked 2,000 or 4,000 miles. And she starts building a reputation because they're still doing the same thing, preaching in public. And she starts building a reputation as this young woman who's able to recite these Sanskrit verses. And so when they finally come to the state of Bengal, when she's about 20 years old, she's examined by a panel of Sanskrit scholars. And they're so impressed by her learning that they give her the, I guess, I don't know whether the word is epithet or, but they call her Pandita, which means female pandit or female scholar. And, you know, Pandit is the word from which we get the word Pandit in English, TV pundit or expert.
1: In 1880, Pandita Ramabai married a Bengali lawyer, defying expectations by marrying someone from a lower caste. He died less than 2 years later, not long after their daughter was born. In 1883, she and her daughter set sail for England.
0: And she wants to go to England to learn how to be a doctor because at the time in India, there aren't any Indian women doctors. And she feels that it's very important that because women are very hesitant to be seen by male doctors, that the need for women doctors in India is huge. She's in her 20s. She goes to England with a 2-year-old daughter, and she writes this letter where she lists 10 objections, the 10 objections that she's heard to why she shouldn't go. One is her weak constitution and her very young daughter. The other issues, she can't speak English and that it's not proper to live among Christians. And her response, which I think is so interesting for a woman at that time to write, she says, you know, such is human nature that every person knows what is best for him. And she says, you know, she has been traveling around India for most of her life, and her daughter has also been traveling around India, so she feels pretty sure that they can marry in England. And then also, she talks about her years as an itinerant preacher with her family, and she says that after spending just a few days in one place and hearing a language spoken, she would be able to speak in that language. And so she says, you know, if I could do that, why shouldn't I be able to learn English the same way? She arrives in England and discovers that her hearing isn't good enough to become a doctor. But the other big thing that happens when she goes to England, and she leaves India promising that being among Christians is not going to alter her in any way. But within months of her arrival in England, she converts to Christianity.
2: I think she was looking for answers when she came. She was quite inspired by Christianity because she saw Hinduism as quite oppressive for women. So my name is Dr. Tarani Pamburkar, and I'm currently a research affiliate at the University of Bristol in the United Kingdom. My research so far has been about colonial India and Victorian Britain, especially looking at women's relationships with each other. And now I'm sort of moving closer towards studying women's periodicals from the late 19th century. So when she came to England, she wanted to know more about Christianity. So she came to stay at this place quite near Oxford called Wantage at the Church of St. Mary the Virgin. And she had already worked at a branch of that church in Pune, so she thought, well, I can probably find more answers.
0: So one of the main reasons I feel that she converts to Christianity is because she feels that Hinduism really doesn't have a good place for women in it. She says somewhere in her writings that basically women as women don't have a path to salvation. Women first have to go through several cycles of birth and rebirth to be born a man. Then you have to be born a Brahmin man. And only then can you maybe have a chance of escaping the cycle. There were reformers at the time who believed that

0: you couldn't separate Hinduism and the caste system, that the two just went together. And so reformers like Ambedkar, who also actually interestingly attended college at Columbia University in the 1910s, he was one of their four main castes, the priests, the warriors, the merchants and traders, and then the laborers or workers. And then there's a whole group of people who fall outside the caste system. They were called untouchables. The word we now use is Dalit. So Ambedkar, who was a famous Dalit leader, he believed that there was no way to take the caste system out of Hinduism. And so he, in fact, converted to Buddhism.
1: Pandita Ramabai came to England and to Christianity, hoping to step outside the hierarchy of the caste system. But she soon found herself navigating other forms of repressive hierarchy. When she comes to England, how is she received?
2: She was received very positively because they wanted her to come because she had potential to be the ideal native converted subject. But when she came, I think, she always came with this idea that for everything I get from you, I will give you something. So she offered to teach her mother tongue Marathi to the women at the church near Oxford. She offered to do loads of things which she thought would be a, you know, good payback. But I think despite how well received she was, she realized she had very little agency over her own decisions. So whenever she questioned certain aspects of Christianity, she faced pushback from her mentor at Wantage, Sister Geraldine. She wanted to know why the Bible, for instance, could not be written in native languages so more people could access it. If people in India were to be inspired to adopt Christianity as their religion.
3: Latin is not the mother tongue of Marathi, so our Indian sisters will not find a single word in it that they know or is like to some word that is known to them. Then why should we be kept in ignorance of our professed text?
2: And she also has theological questions about Anglican religions and about why we must all submit to one authority.
3: You said you agree that it is no use teaching me when I do not come to you in a humble, childlike, teachable spirit. In teaching what? In teaching that your Anglican church is the sole treasury of truth? In teaching that your clergy are the only true priesthood and messengers of truth? Far be it from me to listen to such teaching. It is not humility, but a gross cowardice.
2: She gets a lot of pushback because she's constantly told that, oh, well, you are still in doubt and you know, you allowed us to baptize you while you were still in doubt. But all she's saying that as long as there is life, there is the space to question things.
3: I hope you will not be vexed with my freedom of speech.
1: After a year living in the Christian community in Wantage, Pandita Ramabai enrolled in the teaching program at the Cheltenham Ladies' College.
2: I think her mentor at Cheltenham was more sympathetic. Her name was Dorothea Beale, and she was herself an educator, like Ramabai wanted to be. Ramabai wanted to start schools for girls in India. And I think she had had her own doubts about her faith, so she was more sympathetic. But at the end of the day, I think they, both Dorothea Beale and Sister Geraldine, wanted her to listen to them. And Ramabai was not there to listen. She was there to ask questions and get answers to them. And that's when she started facing, I think, a lot of doubt about her religion, but also about, you know, colonialism and the sort of hierarchy that she was in when it came to women in England.
1: Tarini Bamberger is fascinated by the relationships between Indian and British women in this era, the mix of intimacy and resentment, solidarity and denigration.
2: I had seen lots of stuff written about men's relationships with men in the colonial period or the sexual politics of British women and Indian men's relationships or Indian women and British men. But I felt that there was no proper record of how women interacted with each other across race in the 19th century, other than British women and their servants that served them in their homes. And the only thing that you do

0: We find, I think, Victorianists love the idea of female friendship, but women's relationships with women, I think, were more complicated than that. You know, it wasn't all friendly.
1: I'm really interested in this idea that, you know, people want to sort of theorize or categorize these interactions primarily through the lens of friendship. And I wonder what other concepts or containers you think enrich or widen our understanding of what those interactions were.
0: There was always this sort of hierarchy in place, which we need to understand made both sides conscious, but one more so than the other. So when you read about British women interacting with Indian women who lived in like wealthier homes, sometimes as middle-class women, the British women felt more conscious. Because in terms of class, they were not the Indian women's equal. But in terms of race, they thought of themselves as, you know, more superior.
1: This dynamic came alive when women like Pandita Ramabai came to England and when British women went to India and wrote about their experiences for a British audience.
0: Politically, we can see that they were almost constructing a female gaze, a female colonial gaze, through observing, writing down, and then distributing this knowledge out there in Britain for people to read by their fireplace in the north of England, never having gone to India or never needing to go because it was all in the book. And I think what they did was also use this knowledge about India, especially the women in India, as their own specific niche to write about, because what they said was, women in India, especially in wealthy homes, lived in these like separate quarters that men were not allowed to enter. So what the women were saying is, we're offering you the most unsighted aspects from these places where women live.
1: You've written on also another female travel writer in this period, Parks, and instances of what you describe as a returned Indian female gaze in their writing.
0: Oh, yeah.
1: Where do you see that returned gaze coming through in these travelogues?
0: So I think in a lot of them, you find quite rewarding instances. All these British women traveling who, you know, go into these spaces to like basically write about the Indian women they see. And then, you know, they find moments where they feel quite conscious about what they're wearing. It's like, why are you wearing so many layers of garments? Why don't you have just, you know, one tunic and one scarf over your shoulder? But I think Parks is interesting because she's also the one who promises to make revelations, you know, right from the title of her book, which is called Revelations from the Zenana. The Zenana being this space that the women live in. In one excerpt, she writes about her encounter with a queen from central India that she visits. They decide to go horse riding together. And when she turns up riding side saddle, the women laugh at her, because Indian women always rode astride, and the riding habits that they wore were always designed as trousers. And then they laugh at her, and then they instruct her to put on their riding habit. Mm. So she's instructed to leave and to go and put on this trouser sari. And then she comes back and says, this is actually really good. I felt so conscious when they were all laughing at me. I think Queen Elizabeth should never have changed the riding style for women in the early modern period. And every time someone reads that part of my chapter, they really love it.
1: In both 19th century England and India, the feminist movement was gaining steam. In India,
0: there was a lot of talk about reform in society at that time. And women were saying that we need to improve the way we are treated in society, in our homes, in a marriage, for instance. But what was also picking up was anti-colonial resistance to sort of stand up against British rule. And in the course of that, what was happening was gender reform and these questions about women's emancipation were being sidelined. So I think that just not inspired, but drove all these women like Pandita Ramabai, but also other names that I can think of, to write these manifestos and then to eventually start publishing their own periodicals and pamphlets to say that this issue should also take center stage. And I think that sort of led to this renaissance of women starting not just periodicals, but beginning to write in English, to travel, to question the sort of patriarchy that reduced women to such disempowered positions in society. And that is why, especially in the 1880s,

0: the late 1880s, you see this like growth in the number of women edited periodicals, because before that, 90% of them were edited by men, intended at women, were edited by men. And I think I almost see it as women taking, taking control of their own freedom and the change in their own lives. That then led to, you know, an even more solid suffrage movement in India, where women demanded for the right to vote.
1: How was the Indian women's movement viewed in the British women's press during this era?
0: I think it was viewed favorably, but favorably in the sense that British women thought that they were viewing it favorably. But for them, the idea was always to guide and steer Indian women in doing so. So almost like saying, we are the ones, you know, as European white women who have set the norms for how women should seek emancipation, and maybe you can learn from us. And that is actually what Pandita Ramabai struggled with a lot, especially in England when she first came to the West. There's a term for it, which I find quite beautiful, called imperial feminism, in that they were always really open. Like when you look at the periodicals as well, clearly they were very excited by seeing Indian women who were, you know, coming to England, going to America, starting schools for girls, or going to university themselves. But there was always a sort of condescending note to it, saying, well, you could do it this way, you know, you can take the back seat and let us teach you.
1: In 1884, a reverend in Wantage wrote this note to Dorothea Beale.
2: I think that Mary Ramabai's knowledge of Indian ways, etc., will give her a powerful influence which no English woman can have. All that she needs is an English development of her Indian brains.
1: But church authorities bristled at the fact that Pandita Ramabai was teaching Marathi and Sanskrit to students at Cheltenham Ladies' College. They thought it would go to her head. Here's the Bishop of Lahore.
3: Undertaking a professorship among English young ladies might lead to a little undue self-exaltation. But a less prominent position for a short time with a humbler title such as teachership would probably lessen the danger of elation of the mind very considerably.
1: And when she began lecturing to boys as well as girls, church authorities were horrified. The Bishop of Bombay claimed Pandita Ramabai would never be taken seriously as a missionary or educator in India if people there learned she had taught men.
2: I'm afraid you will think me a terrible wet blanket, but there is not a missionary or a bishop in India who would not endorse what I say. I consider that if Ramabai begins to lecture in this country, the hope of her doing good work among her countrywomen is at an end.
1: Pandita Ramabai would have none of it.
4: I know India and its people better than any foreigners. If you and your country people do not trust the people of India, it matters little. But for my part, I do trust and love my country with all my heart. It was very kind of you to give me a home in this country, for which I shall remain grateful to you all my life. But at the same time, I must tell you that when I find out that you or your friends have no trust in me, and they want, whether directly or indirectly, to interfere with my personal liberty, I must say goodbye to you and go my own way, by which my Lord God will guide me. I have long since taken all matters which concern me into my own hand and shall by no means let others lay hand on my liberty.
1: She ultimately did just that. When Pandita Ramabai left India in 1883, she left around the same time as another woman traveling west to become a doctor.
5: Anandibai Joshi sets off to America and Pandita Ramabai sets off to England.
1: In 1886, as her friendships in England were growing strained, she received an invitation to attend Joshi's medical school graduation in the United States.
5: And that's what brings her to America in the first place.
6: You're listening to a documentary about the remarkable life of Pandita Ramabai, an iconoclastic 19th century Indian feminist and social reformer. 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I'm Nala Ayed.

0: Pandita Ramabai arrived in America on March 6, 1886.
1: The continent of America was hemmed in by a layer of ice. The sun reflecting off it almost blinded your eyes.
0: Just 6 days later, she gave a public lecture at the Women's Medical College in Philadelphia to more than 500 people. It made headlines all the way back in India, where a newspaper reported, quote, "A Hindu woman of high caste, her slight figure wrapped in the white robe of Indian widowhood, speaking with a voice of musical sweetness and distinction, told the story of Hindu womanhood." And so began a new phase in her life.
2: You know, she really did travel all over the U.S. She went from New York to Philadelphia, Boston, Washington, Portland. She went to the South, to Louisville, Kentucky, to Tennessee. And in all these places, she was talking to groups of hundreds of people, mostly women.
0: These lectures were the basis for her book, The High Caste Hindu Woman, which sold more than 10,000 copies.
2: One of the things that Ramabai says is that marriage and widowhood is particularly difficult for the higher classes, particularly for the top two castes, Brahmins and the Kshatriya, the warrior class. She says that women of lower castes actually probably have more freedom because they need to work, whereas these castes are so focused on maintaining purity that they really have to keep their women under lock and key, as it were. So some of these girls, as I said, are married off to much older men. So she talks about girls of 7, 8, 9 being married off to men who are 60, 70. So oftentimes their husband will die. And so these girls who could be 10 or 11 years old at the time that they've become widows are marked for life as being widows. They're made to shave their hair. They're not given enough food. They're not allowed to mix with other people. If they pass someone else, they bring bad luck. So people don't want to see a widow first thing in them. There are all kinds of superstitions. So basically, their whole life is just completely wasted.
0: Pandita Ramabai appealed to American women to donate money for a project she wanted to start. But she was adamant that Indian women's future had to stay in Indian women's hands.
2: So I think she comes up with this very ingenious solution. She makes this argument, which then subsequently a lot of other Indian women reformers make. She says that Indian women need an education, not just for themselves, but for the sake of the country, that you can't have half the population being completely illiterate. You know, she says that the degradation of the country is a result in part of the degradation of its women. And she says that it cannot come from outsiders, that we need Indian women to become teachers. And then she says, where are we to find these teachers? And she said, well, I have a whole group of women in India that nobody else wants, which are these child widows. And she proposes setting up a school for child widows who are so discriminated against and unwanted in their own homes, and teaching them how to read and write with the goal of making them self-sufficient and making them teachers who would then go on to teach other Indian women. So one thing, like I think an interesting way to think about her is as a translator. So for when she writes High Caste Hindu Women, she's translating India for American audiences.
0: But while she was traveling across the states, translating India for an American audience, she was also beginning to write a new book called Conditions of Life in America, translating America for an Indian audience back home. Here's producer Pauline Holdsworth.
3: You mentioned that she's acting as a translator, and she's also using language throughout the book to kind of create a sense of either shared experience or common touch points for Indian readers. And I wonder what some of the phrases that you find most interesting are in terms of kind of making America intelligible and familiar to an Indian audience.
2: For me, it's so fascinating because she's explaining America to people who, I mean, for sure would never go to America and may not have had much information about the country in the first place. So she says, you know, liberty is the household deity of the Americans. And she talks about the basic mantra of the American people being, you know, government is for the people, of the people, by the people. And she describes things like, she describes the hotels, like the celestial palaces of the god Indra. She talks about snow being like the smallest lentil that falls on your hand without making any sound. The Allegheny Mountains, like the foothills of the Himalayas. And then, you know, she describes sometimes some people like Frances Willard, who I believe was the head of the Women's Christian Temperance Union, as an American Sarasvati, Sarasvati being the goddess of learning. So she kind of refigures America in these Indian terms.
4: That's actually fascinating because that is a key way for people to make sense of an alien space, right? This is very much present in, say, colonial writings on India. And to go back to my favorite hobby horse, like people are going to the source of the Ganges for the first time. And there's a mountain called Mount Shivling. And there's like hordes of writers talking about this is an Indian Matterhorn. If you see the image, you can see why you would think of it as an Indian Matterhorn. But there are also interesting references. Oh, it's a Matterhorn as it would come to you in a nightmare. My name is Shundeep Banerjee. I'm an associate professor of English at McGill University. I work on literature from South Asia, usually with English, Bengali, and Hindi. If you think of the travelogue, typically it is about Europeans in the modern era, Westerners writing the non-West. So it's very much implicated in a certain kind of narration of space. And if you think of the genre, it's where the space really is, where the action is. So in the colonial moment, the travelogue emerges because, and I'm here thinking about South Asia, and I'm thinking about the British, but this is by and large true for other colonial powers as well. The British are very interested in understanding the land that they'll govern, by which I mean they're very interested in understanding what is possible in terms of collecting taxes, productivity, and those kinds of things. So initially, what you see are people writing quite literally about flora, fauna, agriculture, the society, climate. And it doesn't make for tantalizing reading, but nevertheless, it's actually quite exciting. So this becomes a way of making South Asia visible to the British administrators. And over time, with the development of what we now call tourism, and this is also like in the 19th century, tourism is becoming a thing.
3: This was also a moment when travel within India was becoming easier.
4: Particularly with the advent of the railways, you suddenly have these regional units that comprise India now being quite literally being integrated as one kind of space. And so writing about this becomes easier because you quite literally can feel India as one entity.
3: Leading to a new era of travelogues by Indian intellectuals.
4: So you get a kind of an Indian stake on India, but these are not necessarily a different way of looking because oftentimes they're imitating British protocols, sometimes consciously, sometimes, you know, just to kind of mock the British, that's also happening. And then over time, this becomes a way of reclaiming agency. And this is also the time Indians are writing their history. So it's history writing and travelogue, as it were, go hand in hand. Increasingly, you also have people traveling beyond the Indian borders. So going to other parts of empire, going to Britain, going to Europe, going to America. I'm not very familiar about people writing about America. Pandita Ramabai, for me, is a bit of an exception that way. But there are people writing about Britain. People are going to China at this point and writing about China. So it's not just sort of looking towards the West, but also looking towards other parts of Asia.
3: The writers of travelogues often search for meaning or metaphors in other places as a way to understand the place that they come from themselves. For example, Shundeep Banerjee points to travelogues by Bengali intellectuals in the 19th century who were really writing a deeper story about the future of India and its past.
4: I'm here thinking about someone like Bholanath Chander, who writes this travels of a Hindu to the upper provinces of India. And he's starting with Bengal and he's going all the way up the Ganges and the Yamuna. There's a very clear desire to mark colonial modernity as distinct from what came before. And so therefore there's a desire to downplay sort of the achievements of the Mughals, the centrality of Delhi and Calcutta, which is for Chandra very much this rising metropolis. In this case, he's actually replicating the discourse that one finds in the British, that Delhi is a city of the past. It is also a kind of living museum of the Indian past. And Calcutta, Bombay, these are, I guess, the future of India in a sense. And if I may just put on my literature professor hat for a second, what travel writing does also is it allows you to ideologically mark space out as progressive or regressive, right? So I move up the country and I go to a backward place where Calcutta's progressive, Delhi's backward. So it's almost like a moving through space becomes a way of moving through time. It's almost like time travel of a certain kind. And those strategies, you see this in colonial travel writing, that I've come from England to India and I've moved across space, but I've now reached a place that's backward. So you're actually inscribing a certain register of time on this space.
3: Pandita Ramabai certainly found some aspects of American life backwards.
2: She also is extremely critical and goes into quite a bit of detail about women wearing birds' feathers in their hats and the number of birds that are killed in the name of fashion. And then she also has a whole section on animals, and she calls the pastures and branches the vegetable farms of America. And she comes out very strongly against killing animals to eat them.
1: These heartless people then say, I've got a fish on my line. And they pull the fish out of the water and feast their eyes on its death agonies. When you see these practice of theirs, you can't help but feel that it would be a very good thing indeed if the compassionate missionaries of the Lord Buddha were to come here and turn their hearts around.
2: She also says, you know, that they don't really season food. They know nothing about seasoning vegetables with spices the way we do.
3: But despite the faults she found in America's present and past, she was primarily interested in possibilities for India's future.
2: I mean, I think for her, what was most interesting was that the Americans had managed to gain independence from the British. She's looking for a model that India can follow in its quest for independence. She's looking for a system of government and also a system of society that might work for India. And the largest section in Conditions of Life in America is about women. And I think she's very, very impressed by all the progress that American women have made, and she wants to hold that up as a model for India and Indian women.
4: For a lot of Indians, I would imagine America would be a land of remarkable promise. Like, I mean, yes, it's a settler colonial space, but nevertheless, it's a place where you don't have a king, for instance. So, you know, As the saying goes, you could be president if you want. America has some very, very interesting influences on the Indian landscape. In a few decades, America would be the site for the emergence of Indian communism. M.N. Roy will become a communist, will set up the Communist Party of Mexico, and eventually the Communist Party of India in Tashkent. But he's really becoming radicalized in America. It becomes a land of possibility for many of these thinkers, writers, preachers, simply because they are not England with its kind of restrictions and rigidities.
2: The whole political system, I think she goes into detail about it. You know, she explains who senators are and representatives and how the president is just a normal man. I think she mentions also how George Washington only served for 2 terms and then they go back to being ordinary citizens and that their vote doesn't count more.
1: Here in America, the vote of presidents such as Washington, Lincoln, and Grant, or of learned people such as Franklin, Jefferson, and Emerson, counts not one whit more than the vote of the most ordinary Negro citizen. And what is more, there is not a single citizen in this country who does not possess all the same rights as a citizen that those famous men did.
2: I recently just read an account by another Indian traveler who visited America during the Civil War, and he manages to actually meet Abraham Lincoln, and he says, you know, here in America you can meet the president, whereas in India, even to meet the lowliest British official is so difficult.
4: But at the same time, America is also very aware of the question of race. So Indian farmers who are coming into America at this point are refused citizenship. So it's a very contradictory space. Slavery is a very central issue for many Indians. And that just continues all the way to Martin Luther King coming to India when he does. So there's a strong sense of solidarity. This is something absolutely central, particularly in post-colonial India, where it really becomes a kind of vocal leader of the third world, is very, very instrumental in pushing against the apartheid regime of South Africa. This is really kind of the long history. But these ideas are very much being forged, to my mind, in the 19th century.
2: You know, even when she talks about liberty being the household goddess of the Americans, everybody gets to be American when they enter the country. She does notice that, of course, that doesn't include the Chinese.
1: This is a great blot indeed on the reputation of this freedom-loving race that likes to call itself civilized.
3: And she was highly critical of how indigenous people were treated.
1: Not only do the Indian people not enjoy any of the rights of American citizenship, they do not even have the right to file a suit against anyone in any ordinary court of the United States. The United States government has allotted certain places called Indian reservations where the various Red Indian tribes are to live. If any Indian should cross the borders of his reservation, he either loses his life to an American hunter's bullet, or else he is caught in the clutches of some judge and is punished for leaving his reservation without permission.
2: But then she also talks about people working hard to improve those situations. I think she is a little bit optimistic. It's like 20 years since the Civil War. She thinks that things are going to improve a lot. She says the idea that non-white communities, such as African Americans, are of inferior worth, that this idea is deeply ingrained. But she feels that there's no fear at all that the racial discrimination and bigotry here in the United States will ever reach the level of caste discrimination in India.
1: This American caste is one.
2: And I found that sentence very interesting, particularly in light of recent work. Like if you think of Isabel Wilkerson's book on caste, in which she says, you know, she says the opposite. She says that basically America has a caste system, with African Americans being like the outcasts of India. But for Ramabai, she feels that the Indian system is much more entrenched.
3: At one point, she even met Harriet Tubman, the abolitionist who helped dozens of enslaved people escape to freedom through the Underground Railroad.
2: We know that she met Harriet Tubman through a letter that she wrote to her daughter. And basically in the letter, she tells her daughter the story of Harriet Tubman and how Tubman helped many African Americans to freedom. And she holds up Harriet as a example to her daughter of like what can be achieved when you are struggling for freedom. And I think she finds that struggle for freedom also, it resonates with her as someone from a colonized country who is trying to find a way to freedom as well.
3: Over a century later, some of her assessments of American democracy now feel achingly ironic.
1: Because everyone is in favor of freedom of thought and opinion, no one harbors real animosity towards the people of an opposing party.
3: Especially this one.
1: If the occasion should ever arise for making war, The government of the United States does not commit itself to such a monstrous action unless and until the representatives, the senators, and the president debate and consider the reasons for the war, whether these are compelling enough to

0: matters to the point of shedding human blood, and what will be gained or lost by the war. And then all of them agree by majority vote to declare war. For Britain to wage war on Egypt, Burma, Afghanistan, and to suffocate a poor country like Hindustan under a stifling burden of debt, nothing more is needed than a mere nod of the head. How much better it would have been if the British government had followed the example of this democratic country and not allowed a mere handful of people to meddle in the internal affairs of foreign countries.
1: In 1888, 2 years after her arrival in America, she returned to India. She stopped in Japan for 2 weeks on her way home, where she met with Japanese social reformers and addressed the Tokyo Christian Temperance Union.
2: When she went back to India, she started a school for child widows and child brides, and then that expanded. The organization, the Mukti Mission that she started, is still in existence today, and it still receives funding from the U.S. today. I think in India, she was marginalized because of her conversion to Christianity. I think there were a lot of people who felt that it was unnecessary and it would have been better if she could have done everything that she did without converting. So I think people viewed that conversion as a betrayal.
1: Her daughter, Mano Rama, completed a degree at Bombay University and traveled to the United States again to continue her studies. When she came back to India, she became her mother's partner in running the Mukti Mission. She was supposed to take over the organization, but she died in 1921. Pandita Ramabai died 9 months later from septic bronchitis. She was just a few weeks away from her 64th birthday. Her last publication came out after her death, a full translation of the Bible into Marathi.
2: Once you get someone like Pandita Ramabai, she's not the only one. The minute you find her, you actually start finding so many more people who came, who wrote about their experiences from India. And if they came from India, then they would have also come from other parts of the world. So you see that there were so many more types of connections than we are familiar with, or that we think of when we think of those periods in time. And I think that's important, because it makes us realize, or at least it made me realize, that this whole idea of, like, you know, European cities and American cities, particularly port cities, as having like a homogenous, primarily white past, like, that's just a myth. It never existed. And that the world has always been more multicultural than we typically imagine. And I feel like once you can see the past with all these kinds of connections going on, when you think of Ramabai coming, not only meeting with white women all across America, and she has a great, actually, anecdote about going to the South, where she's either in Kentucky or Nashville, where she's given a talk and she's invited to stand or sit on the platform, on the podium, and she invites the other Southern ladies who are present, the leaders of whatever organization, to stand with her, and they're kind of hesitant, and it's she, this Indian woman, who's encouraging them to come and stand on the stage with her. So she's talking to those women, she's talking to Harriet Tubman, she's talking to women intellectuals on the East Coast, and I think once we start seeing the past like that, I think it helps us also imagine different ideas for the future.
3: That was the voice of Radha Vatsal. On Ideas, you've been listening to a documentary about the remarkable life of Pandita Ramabai. This episode was produced by Pauline Holdsworth. Special thanks to Radha Vatsal for bringing us this story. Readings by Aparita Bhandari and Pete Mori. Our web producer is Lisa Ayuso. Technical production, Danielle Duval, Will Yar, and Emily Chiarvesio. Our senior producer is Nikola Lukšić. The executive producer of Ideas is Greg Kelly. and I'm Nala Ayed.
0: Here, I must say goodbye. It is getting dark. You will, of course, write to me what you think of my argument. Yours, mischievous, Mary Rama.

0: Always fascinating, from the contemporary to the historical. That was Ideas, brought to you by the Canadian Broadcasting Corporation.
1: 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You get a front row seat to meet big thinkers at live events all over the world. Today we are in New York to meet the author of The Troublemaker, How Jimmy Lai Became a Billionaire, Hong Kong's Greatest Dissident and China's Most Feared Critic. It is a story relevant to us all, to all of us who care about press freedom. That's coming up after the news.

0: ABC News with David Rollins. A tax cut for workers and a major shake-up to how housing investments are taxed are the headline policies of this year's federal budget. Political reporter Evelyn Manfield has more.
1: Treasurer Jim Chalmers is promising 13 million workers an ongoing tax offset of $250 a year, but it won't start until mid-2028. The $6.4 billion pledge will be paid for by an overhaul of the way investments are taxed. From next year, only new builds can be negatively geared, but homes currently under that arrangement will be exempt. The current 50% capital gains tax discount will be gone from mid-next year too. Instead, tax will apply to the profit made minus inflation with a minimum 30% tax rate. The current discount can still be used for new homes and the gains made on property and shares up until next July. It's a broken promise, but according to the government, necessary to help get more young people into the housing market.
0: The budget papers show high inflation is likely to persist in Australia until next year. Here's political reporter Romy Stevens.
2: Treasury's forecasting inflation will peak around 5% this year due to the Middle East war before dropping to 2.25% mid next year, which is within the Reserve Bank's target band. The recovery assumes that global oil prices decline from the middle of this year and stabilise within 12 months. But if the conflict continues and the price of oil doubles, inflation could reach 7.25%. While Australia avoids a recession in all scenarios modelled by Treasury, inflation repressed are expected to slow economic growth. It's been revised to a sluggish 1.75% next year before rising again.
0: Treasurer Jim Chalmers says he's proud the federal government is taking intergenerational challenges seriously. The budget papers say Australia's tax settings are making it harder for younger Australians to get ahead and that they face greater economic barriers than many generations preceding them. It's prompted the government to undertake tax reform to benefit young people. Mr. Chalmers says addressing intergenerational inequity has been a focus within the budget.
3: The easiest thing in the world would be to leave this all unattended, to continue to defend the status quo, even though we know that younger people are getting a raw deal in this country. And that's one of the things I'm proudest of in this budget, is we're taking some difficult steps, some political risky steps to address that.
0: Meanwhile, some economists have welcomed this year's budget. Melinda Salento from the Committee for Economic Development Australia says the government has found the right balance.
4: We've got to give the government a bit of credit, I think. It's a tough environment. We've seen, you know, the economy hit by higher fuel prices, the global uncertainty, and I think the government has lent into reforms that are focused on lifting productivity, supporting a stronger economy.
0: Turning to other news, and a defiant UK Prime Minister Keir Starmer says he has no intention of standing down as leader, despite more than 80 of his MPs calling for him to resign. Europe correspondent Zoe Ford has more from Downing Street.
5: We heard that in that meeting he said, anyone who wants to talk to me about it can do so individually. We're hearing that those individual meetings didn't happen. And certainly one potential challenger left towards the end of the group, suggesting perhaps that he was waiting to talk to Prime Minister Keir Starmer. We're waiting to hear whether that meeting happened. But he was resolute. He was defiant. He wants to keep fighting. He says he's got more to do in this job. He doesn't want to plunge the country into political chaos, has been his message over the past few days. And certainly his supporters agree with him and did come straight out with the messaging that they support him and that there had been no leadership challenge triggered.
0: The Lebanese Health Ministry says at least 380 people have been killed and over 1,000 wounded since a ceasefire was agreed between Israel and Lebanon. The ministry says the total number of deaths from the latest war between Israel and militants Hezbollah is now more than 2,800. Despite the agreed truce, Israel has continued to strike against what it claims are Hezbollah targets. Health Minister Rakan Nasiruddin says the ministry has also documented dozens of direct attacks on healthcare facilities and medical teams.
6: We are facing a massacre against our medical and healthcare sector. We have documented 163 direct attacks on health.

0: hypocrisies outnumber democracies. Today on Big Ideas, the president of the Committee for Freedom in Hong Kong Foundation and author of The Troublemaker, How Jimmy Lai Became a Billionaire, Hong Kong's Greatest Dissident and China's Most Feared Critic. Hey, Natasha Mitchell with ABC Radio National's Big Ideas, taking you to the City University of New York Graduate Centre today for a conversation between author Mark Clifford and Evan Osnos, who's a staff writer with The New Yorker. If you sell Mark's new book in Hong Kong, you risk arrest right now. That's what happened to one bookstore owner last month. Such is the draconian situation in the once thriving capital for global business and media. Earlier this year, Jimmy Lai, founder of the Apple Daily newspaper, was sentenced to 20 years in jail for alleged national security offences. The longest sentence so far under Hong Kong's national security law. And at 78, that's a life sentence. So we're joining Mark and Evan in New York City to consider the consequences for Jimmy, but also for us all, when power sees a free press as a threat.
1: You know, Mark, before we get into the case and what it means and where it's going, I want to help bring Jimmy Lai to life for people who may not know that much about him, who may have just tuned into his story when he became a headline. Where did he come from? You know, what was his upbringing like? And where do you think his motives came from?
2: Jimmy was born a couple of years before Mao took power. We don't know exactly whether he was born in 1947 or 1948. It doesn't really matter. He was born into a country that was quickly plunged into chaos. His family, which had been rich, saw everything stripped away, lost their house. Their father fled to Hong Kong, leaving his mother with three kids, a twin sister and another sister who was a couple years older, who was developmentally disabled. And the three kids were left to fend for themselves while the mom cycled in and out of what Jimmy called labor camps. They weren't the kind of, she wasn't sent off to Xinjiang or anything, but she was effectively imprisoned and humiliated, made to kneel on ground glass, wear a dunce's cap, subject to all sorts of political struggles. Jimmy fled to Hong Kong at the age of 12. His mother let him go. And for the longest time, I couldn't figure out, like, what mother would let a 12 and a half year old go on a voyage which killed many, many of the millions of people who, or many of the people who were trying to escape to Hong Kong. 3 million or so made it. He went at the age of 12. It's because China was suffering a famine, which killed maybe 45 million people.

0: He made it to Hong Kong, and it was this totally rags to riches story.
1: Before you get to that, I want to pause on this extraordinary fact. As you said, he went to Hong Kong. You breezed through the fact that he went by himself.
0: Yeah.
1: Where did a 12-year-old boy, in fact, he got the idea even before that point. Where did he get this idea of Hong Kong and what it meant?
0: Well, he was a hustler. His twin sister breezed through school. She could look at a page, memorize it. Jimmy never graduated from primary school. As a matter of fact, he flunked one, maybe 2 years of primary school. He was a street urchin. He was a real hustler. And
1: he was like a porter at the train station.
0: He was, well, among the more salubrious.
1: That was the most refined of his various.
0: That was most refined, salubrious, I was going to say, of his jobs. And a guy gave him a tip one day, and then as he was kind of turning to leave, he reached in his pocket, gave Jimmy a half-eaten bar of chocolate. And Jimmy, of course, you know, he was hungry. And he furtively takes a bite of this, smells it, and he turns around and he goes to the guy, "Wow, what is this chocolate? Where are you from?" "Hong Kong." He goes, "I'm going to Hong Kong."
1: And he did whatever it took to survive at that point. I mean, I think one of the things that's meaningful in the way you've described him in the book, too, is the family had money, and it lost its money. And yet, when he talked about himself, he would sometimes say, his father would describe them as chosen in some way, right? He felt a sort of strange sense of...
0: I can't psychologize it fully, I don't think.
1: I work for The New Yorker. We're allowed to do that, actually. Legally entitled to psychologize.
0: But yes, it's more complicated. The mother was the second mother. The father had married into a wealthier family. The first mother died. Jimmy's mother was forced, very humiliatingly, by the first wife's family to be breathing, put her mouth up and be breathing the last breaths of the woman who was dying to get her spirit. She was always called mother number two, even by Jimmy and his sisters. And yet, it had been this wealthy family. The grandfather had the first Rolls Royce in Guangdong, the southern province next to Hong Kong. So it's this weird kind of descent from wealth, and this descent, it's kind of like... you had the sense that your family was descended from imperial ancestry almost, and you lose everything. And yet your father leaves the family and says, "You're chosen. You're 4 years old." And you've got this image of your father leaving and your sense of, okay, I'm the man in the family, two sisters, a boy. I'm going to make something of myself. And I mean, he was a smart, driven guy, even as a kid, because he would, you know, if a good day for him is if he caught a mouse in

0: And he was a juvenile delinquent, but the police knew him. His calligraphy was good. He would often get off by doing political posters to atone for whatever, you know, petty crime he'd engaged in that day.
1: At one point, I think he went away as a kid, and he came back, and he kind of made his way home sort of miraculously. And he would describe himself as an inherently lucky person.
0: Yeah,
1: right?
0: Yeah. I mean, he really, he later, we'll talk about this, converted to Catholicism much later. So in his telling after his conversion in 1997, he really sees himself as a chosen kind of person.
1: I think we'll return to this idea later, because I think his self-narrative is important in trying to understand why he made the choices he made, choices being the operative word. I think you brought us up to the point where he lands in Hong Kong as a 12-year-old. He's smuggled in like in the hold of a fishing boat or something. So what happens next?
0: He finds his aunt, interestingly, not his father, but his mother's sister. I don't know how, but they're living in a shanty town, and the place is so small. There's a room for a chamber pot on the floor, but there's no room for him to sleep. So they find him, they take him out to a meal. They find him a place at a glove making factory in Sham Shui Po, send him over there, get him a job. This is the first night he sleeps on the factory floor, or maybe on a table. It's not quite clear, and 15 years later, he owns a factory. It's a total Hong Kong success story. I mean, he epitomizes it. 5 years after that, it's the biggest sweater maker in Hong Kong, if not in Asia. Gets bored with that, founds the Giordano retail chain.
1: Where did the name Giordano come from?
0: He was at an Italian restaurant in New York, and in some accounts he'd been smoking some weed or some hash earlier that day. And this is like the late 70s, by the way.
1: He was trying to blend in.
0: He led a very wild life. He spent a lot of time in New York in the rag trade, and I think he lived big. And so he wakes up the next morning and he's got this napkin in his pocket, says Giordano. He goes, yeah, it sounds like a good name. Sounds kind of Italian. I think it's good. Not that I'm trying to fool anybody, but you know, I'd like a better brand.
1: It was inspired because he came back and all of a sudden people thought he was representing this elevated Italian vaunted fashion brand, Giordano. Pizza joint on 34th Street or whatever.
0: Yes. And actually, I did track it down. It was a kind of a...
1: It was right nearby, right? It was a few blocks from here,
0: yeah. But he did... The other thing is, he wasn't just a salesman. He was a brilliant businessman, and he squeezed out costs. He cut delivery times. I mean, I talked to the people at the Limited. I mean, guy told me, I bought my first house off this shirt that he made. I mean, he was the guy that came up with... the idea to charter 747s and go from Hong Kong to Columbus, Ohio with the merchandise rather than having them in a ship for 6 weeks. Just really, really fast cycle time, cutting capital costs, improving quality. That's what he did at Giordano. So he really was a great businessman. I've known Jimmy since 1993, but I didn't appreciate until I wrote the book what an incredible entrepreneur he was. I mean, there were tens of thousands of people like him in Hong Kong who came from nothing and made something. I would put him in the top half dozen or dozen in terms of really great entrepreneurs. He didn't make his money because his parents, you know, gave him some property or something like that. He made his money the hard way.
1: You describe him as an especially creative entrepreneur. And I think there's something in the ecosystem of Hong Kong that helped situate him in that. What was he taking from Hong Kong? What was he drawing something from?
0: Yeah, I mean, think about it. It was a city of 1.5 million people before World War II. Two-thirds of those people left during the Japanese occupation. After 1945 and then after the 1949 Maoist revolution, millions of people came in. So by the time Jimmy got there in 1960, there were 3 million people in Hong Kong. 1.5 million of those were refugees, immigrants. We think we've got an immigration problem here. I mean, you know, it was just unbelievable. I mean, the hospitals, the schools, the colonial government thought it was just, you know, groaning under the weight of disease and crime and drugs from these immigrants. And instead, the kind of almost febrile free market, anything goes atmosphere produced one of the greatest economic stories the world will ever see. And Jimmy was right at the core of that. I went back, I found people who knew him in the 70s. And even then, he was a guy who was unlike anybody else. He had fantastic sense of color and design. I mean, he really is a very, very creative guy. And he's actually spending a lot of time in prison drawing now. But he could also, he'd stay up all night to do a production sample. And, you know, he'd do everything he could to squeeze costs out. So he, so a really, really extraordinary person. And as you said,

0: Hong Kong made that possible.
1: And he became a kind of evangelist for an idea of freedom, right? He was friendly with Milton Friedman and...
0: Well, during one of his times in New York, I guess probably around the time he did the Giordano thing, he was at a dinner and I guess he'd been ranting about how lousy the Chinese communists were. And at the end of the dinner, a guy who was the host, which Jimmy always describes as a retired Jewish lawyer. And I
1: know him. I totally know that guy.
0: There's an interesting philo-Semitism, you know. I mean, a lot of Jimmy's friends, I mean, he would have been Jewish if he hadn't converted to Catholicism, some of his friends say. But anyway, the guy pulled down a book and he basically was like, read this if you really want to understand like the bigger structure of how totalitarianism works. And it was Hayek's Road to Serfdom. And Jimmy lapped it up because it seemed to tell him everything he needed to know about why communism was so bad, why Chinese in China were suffering and the Chinese under British ruled Hong Kong were prospering and thriving. He later became friends with Milton Friedman. They traveled around China together. Became a very, very deep friendship, Jimmy and his wife Teresa and Rose and Milton Friedman.
2: 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Now, what drove an entrepreneur and a billionaire like Jimmy Lai, a man who really had never cared about politics, to become China's most famous political prisoner and press freedom advocate? Back to Mark with host New Yorker staff writer Evan Osnos.
1: So at a certain point, he got interested in the press. And I assume this came out of partly his thinking about freedom. It was 1989. Tiananmen affected him greatly. How was his entry into the media business?
0: Yeah, it was kind of crazy. He was getting a little bored. He's a serial entrepreneur. So Giordano really was the pace setter for the fast fashion industry. And Tadashi Inai, when he was starting Uniqlo, came down, studied with Jimmy, learned from Jimmy, asked Jimmy to invest in his company. And Jimmy was kind of getting bored he didn't. I mean, as you know, Inai went on to, you know, just build one of the greatest brands in history, but he had a systematic stick to it. And Jimmy was all like, I'm on to the next idea. So it's the late 80s. He was getting a bit bored with Giordano. He'd made hundreds of millions of dollars off it. It was going public. So he decided he was going to do the same thing for fast food. And his concept for it was a Chinese fast food thing. It was probably the best analogy would be Chipotle. You have a lot of different ingredients. Consumers have some choice. It gives them a lot of choice. But in fact, it's very low cost, high production. So he's all ready to get set up this Chinese food thing. And then the spring of democracy in 1989 happens. And Jimmy starts sending money up to the students. He sent tents up. He was very, very involved. And he had been, as far as I can tell, very apolitical, very supportive of Deng Xiaoping's reforms in the 80s, but not politically involved. And the way he later described it, he said, you know, I turned my back on China, and then I felt like my mother was calling. And, I mean, he was obviously, like everybody in Hong Kong and many of us around the world, were just heartbroken after the June 4th killings. And he said, I'm going into media. See, think of the day. It was way before the internet. CNN was relatively new. It had started less than a decade earlier. But Tiananmen was one of the first times we saw a revolution happen or a really big political uprising happen almost in real time. And Jimmy said, transparency, information, media, technology, we're going to shine a light on the corruption and the abuses of the Chinese Communist Party, and I can help. I can help hasten its demise. And so I'm going into media. His friend said, what do you know about media? He goes, I don't know. I read Time, Fortune, The Economist. What else do I need to know? I mean, it was that kind of self-confidence of a successful entrepreneur.
1: And it's fair to say that some of the Apple Daily was not entirely Proust. It ran bordello reviews, I think, at one point in its history.
0: For much of its history.
1: So he had, shall we say, a commercial sensibility, but it was also in service of this idea.
0: Look, Jimmy is a retail genius, a marketing guy. He realized that you can't just sell people broccoli and spinach. And so he kind of, it's kind of a mash of the New York Post and the Wall Street Journal. I mean, literally, he had Nobel Prize winning economists writing. He had people writing stock tips. He had a fantastic investigative team. That was more at the magazine, Next Magazine. He had paparazzi. He went to the edge of good taste and beyond sometimes. And he apologized and pulled back, but it was, as Bill McGurn, his godfather, who writes still for the Journal,

0: said, you know, at the time of Jimmy's conversion, you know, it was a little strange that this guy was, you know, how do you square this guy converting to Catholicism running Bordello reviews? But, you know,
1: he contained multitudes, though, I think, is what we know. But I think the reason why this also ties into what later came about is that, and this sort of brings us up ultimately to the case. So he gets into the media business because of a certain idea about the elements of a free world, the elements of a free life. And then, as China is taking a tighter and tighter grip on Hong Kong, he finds himself becoming the largest, I think you describe him as the largest financial backer of the pro-democracy movement. I mean, at one point, I think you said he spent probably $140 million backing the democracy movement.
0: So, yeah, just to make sure everybody has the chronology, Tiananmen's 1989. The next year, 1990, 9 months after Tiananmen, he starts this magazine. 5 years later, he starts this newspaper. I met him in between that period, and he was really focused on it from a business standpoint. He said, you know, most people in Hong Kong want democracy, and he walked through every single newspaper and how they were backing off because China was about to take over. So in 1995, 2 years almost to the day before China's going to take over Hong Kong, he starts this very aggressive newspaper. But you know, color printing, you know, just it, everything that you said, but very much free market, you know, free democracy kind of take. And I don't know if he knew what he was getting into or not. I saw him on a stage with Al Newharth from USA Today, the month of the handover, saying, he started crying. He said, I expect to go to jail. And I'm like, wow, you know, really? Is it going to be that bad here? And I mean, he was right, obviously. You know, it took a while, but 2003, Apple and Next got something like 500,000. They were the most important factor in getting 500,000 people out in the streets, which led to a huge government shakeup. 2014, the umbrella movement. It was Apple and Next. 2019, the summer of democracy. It was Apple and Next more than any political leader. I mean, there were a lot of other people involved. I don't want to make it sound like it was just Jimmy or his 1,000 journalists. And that's important to remember, too. He had 4,000 journalists in Taiwan because he went to Taiwan as well as Hong Kong. He had the largest independent Chinese language media empire in the world 15 years after he started. And yes, he put probably more than $140 million into the democracy movement. So from the Chinese standpoint, we can talk about this more. He really does look like the Black Hand. If it wasn't for this guy, all these people would just be, you know, at home eating congee or something, right?
1: Which gets to a really important question here, which is why is the Chinese government as afraid of Jimmy Lai as it is? Is it the money or is it what he represents? Is it what he says? Is it the business he runs? How do you explain it?
0: Yeah, I've been thinking about this. You know, having known him, it was hard to kind of separate myself when I was writing this biography. And because to me, he's a guy. He likes Bordeaux wine and fine Chinese food and, you know, just, you know, runs a great newspaper, you know, was a publisher, but was just a person. But then I started thinking about it, and I can't think of another person since the communists took power in 1949 who is threatening in a way that Jimmy is. First of all, he had money, so he could support the pro-democracy people with money. It also meant that he had access to politicians in Washington, so he could meet people like Mike Pence and Mike Pompeo and John Bolton, which is kind of why he's in jail right now. He had a media empire, and we know what Chinese think of media, which is it should serve the Communist Party. And he had principles. And I think that may be the hardest of all for the Communist Party to understand, the fact that he would be willing to suffer, lose his liberty, maybe even lose his life for his principles. And on top of that, he's basically fearless.
1: The moment came in 2020. They raided the offices of Apple Daily. There was a kind of famous scene of him being frog marched out of there. Apple Daily was eventually shut down. He's been locked up ever since. You described a moment much earlier than that when he sensed that he would probably end up where he is. A lot of people would ask why he didn't leave. He could have. A lot of people did leave. Why do you think he didn't leave?
0: Yeah, he said to associates, he said, I'd rather be hanging from a lamppost in central Hong Kong than to give the communists the satisfaction of saying that I ran away. So having become a symbol, he boxed himself into a corner, right? Like, I mean, look, he loved Hong Kong, and he would say repeatedly, Hong Kong gave me everything, gave me my life.

0: my family, my wealth, but it also gave me a sense of freedom. And what I got from Hong Kong, the rule of law, all the freedoms of a civil society, you know, I've got to be protecting those. That's what my life has been about. And I can't run away. I mean, it's funny because he's not a political leader and never had any ambitions. I think would be totally unsuited to being a leader of a Mandela or even a Navalny type of person. I mean, it's just not who he is. But he did in some senses know that he was kind of like the captain of the ship and he couldn't just, you know, run away while the ship was going down. And again, I think he's fearless. He's a guy of total conviction and principles. And hence the title of my book, as he once told me, I said, why do you do it? He goes, I don't know, I'm a troublemaker. And it's kind of it. He's just he's kind of an out there guy with a lot of self-confidence.
1: But this idea about his connection to other people, I mean, he had a, as you say, he had a line at one point where he says, he was asked why he didn't leave. He said this to Natan Sharansky, who had, of course, Soviet dissident who he spoke to shortly before his arrest. Jimmy Lai said, I called my people to fight. I can't let them down. The reason I'm raising this is a lot of people would say Jimmy Lai is a self-made man. He's the ultimate self-made man. And Jimmy Lai would say, no, I am who I am because of the environment that I came up in, the people I was connected to, what I took from this community, what it gave to me. There was a kind of different perception of himself as being, yes, self-made by one definition, but the fallacy of that very idea is that you did it by yourself. And he would say, no, I was a beneficiary of this culture. This is on my mind a lot, perhaps not just in China and Hong Kong, but here. This idea that somebody who succeeds tremendously might be able to say, well, I did it myself, but actually they are a product of the values and the principles, to use your word, that were so important to his success.
0: Yeah, if I could just add to that, you think of, you know, Jimmy's a, you know, Hayekian, you know, kind of, you know, very, you know, verging on libertarian kind of guy. But I was surprised when I joined the board of Next Digital, the parent company of Apple Daily, how incredibly generous he was to employees. He was always giving away shares, the wages. I think we've got at least one person who used to work at Apple here. And, you know, he paid way above the industry standard, actually pushed wages up for the entire industry. And as I plotted out a kind of related thing, as I plotted out when I was writing the biography where he lived pretty much within a 2-mile radius and worked, well, Apple, his headquarters moved at one point. But he lived in this really small area of Hong Kong. It was kind of like if he kind of lived in Midtown and worked downtown. I mean, his entire, those 40, 50 years were all in this one place in Hong Kong. He loved Cantonese food. You know, he was on the one hand a man of the world with a house in Kyoto and apartments in Paris and London. On the other hand, he was totally Hong Kong.
1: Is there any truth to the contention, which you've heard from the Chinese side, that he was a kind of agent of foreign influence? This is one of the accusations.
0: Yeah, I don't know. I don't know. All I can say is I've never seen it. You know, people often point to his longtime aide, Mark Simon. I've seen them interact a lot. There's no question who the boss is. The Chinese spent a lot of time looking through Jimmy's stuff in the late 2010, around 2010. And the only thing they could find was some money that went from Jimmy to Paul Wolfowitz as a consulting contract. They could never find any money going the other way, which was kind of funny. So I just don't see it. Jimmy is so much his own person that it would just be hard to imagine him taking orders or being an agent of anyone.
1: So Jimmy is a British citizen. He is now serving a 20-year sentence. A lot of people assume that perhaps the only path here would be some sort of humanitarian release. What are you hearing? What are you learning about the prospect of that, either from the UK intervention or from the US?
0: Well, it's Thursday morning in Hong Kong right now, February 19th. That will be day 1,879 that he's been in prison. Most of that consecutively. He was in prison a little before that. Windowless cell, almost all in solitary confinement. And as you said, he's 78 years old. He wasn't in great health going in. He's not going to make it 20 more years. So he's got to get out if he's going to spend his last years with his family. He's got to get out sooner rather than later. He's a British citizen. Starmer went recently to Beijing. You know, he talked about it, whether it was a check in the box or there are more substantive talks going on behind the scenes. Not quite clear. Trump has, starting from October 2024, so almost a year and a half, has talked about Jimmy. He said on the campaign trail it would be easy to get him out. Hasn't proven quite so easy. He met Jimmy's son, Sebastian, last June. I think was very impressed with him. Has talked about him on other occasions. So I think if he is going to get out, President Trump is going to be the guy that helps unlock that key. But Xi Jinping, of course, is the person who has to decide. And I honestly don't know how much Xi Jinping really cares about Jimmy Lai. I mean, he's kind of a Hong Kong problem, and I'd say the Hong Kong authorities did not handle it well. I mean, this trial just ended. He was arrested 5.5 years ago, as you say. It's just outrageous. So I think there are a lot of parts of the U.S. and U.K. governments that are working on it, but, you know, it's a very complicated relationship and, you know, kind of it's way above my pay grade to really know what's going on behind the scenes.
1: To the question of the prospect of a humanitarian release, what do you hear about how Jimmy Lai is doing in prison? How's he doing mentally, physically? What's the most reliable description?
0: Yeah. His family, he gets about 24 hours of visit a year. So that's about a half an hour a week, a little less than that, behind plexiglass. You know, he's kept in really tough conditions. As I said, windowless cell. He gets out for about 45 minutes a day to exercise, but he's moved around usually behind tarps or behind things because they're for some reason really paranoid about some kind of photo coming out. The last photo we've seen of him was in the summer of 2023 when an AP photographer was up on a hill above a prison in Stanley Prison and took a long lens photograph for which she was kicked out of the country for. So people have seen him in court. I've heard different things, but I mean, he's not doing great, you know? And, I mean, anybody at 78 who's, you know, in a windowless cell all the time is not going to be doing well. How well or how badly he's doing, I just don't know. But yeah, I think we need some kind of humanitarian solution. And by the way, I should say, people say, oh, this is impossible, but in the waning days of the Biden administration, the Chinese released 4 unjustly detained Americans in exchange for some Chinese. So, I mean, there are deals that can be done. I think one of the unacknowledged successes of the Trump administration are the number of political prisoners who've been released from places like Belarus, and not only Belarus. So, you know, things can happen.
1: We've talked about Jimmy's case a lot. He is also a way of understanding Hong Kong. I think right after the sentencing, I read somewhere that you, Mark, told a reporter, "I can't think of another place in the world that has seen its freedom so quickly and so thoroughly snuffed out in the last century." It's an extraordinary thing that has happened to Hong Kong. You lived there for 28 years. How do you understand it? How does it feel to you?
0: Well, like being kicked in the stomach. I think even those of us who knew that the Chinese would, you know, like screw down on freedoms just couldn't imagine that there are close to 2,000 people who've been imprisoned on political charges in the last 5.5 years. I mean, just think of it. It's a city that's a little smaller than New York, about 7.5 million people, 2,000 people, and many of them creme de la creme of kind of civil society, legislators, journalists, lawyers, academics. It's really sobering and scary when one sees how quickly so many people fold in the face of pressure. The judicial system was, everybody said, that's the last bulwark.
1: You're still talking about Hong Kong,
0: I'm
1: right?
0: I'm still talking about Hong Kong, yeah. But you can apply the lesson more generally, yes. And people don't stand up. Jimmy is almost the only business person that stood up. There's a guy named Herbert Chow who ran a small retail chain called Chicky Duck. And he's a nice guy, great guy. And he did a few things, you know, very minor. It wasn't anything like Jimmy. And he said, "I looked around. I thought I'd see some other people. And it was just Jimmy and me." And he's like, I think I'm moving to England. I mean, he had just terror raids on his shops, you know, the companies forced him to leave, basically SWAT terror, anti-terrorism team would come in and terrorize his staff. So it's scary. It's really scary.
1: I remember even a couple of years ago, I would occasionally talk to a member of the business community in Hong Kong who would say, yes, it's, you know, they would put a gloss on it. They'd say, it's not great. It's terrible in some ways. But in other ways, the national security law has brought quiet to the streets. We're doing business again. Are you hearing that from the business community today, or is that argument no longer?
0: Well, I've got to be honest. I don't hear from the business community. And one of the things that's really surprised me about the work I do is the people that just don't know me anymore. I mean, it's fine. It's their choice. But the amount of fear, I mean, even people told me they didn't want to come to this tonight, you know? So, I mean, the level of fear that the Chinese have managed to instill, not just in Hong Kong, but around the world is extraordinary. How are things doing in Hong Kong? You know, the economy is limping along, but that's more a function of China, I think, than anything else. There are a lot of IPOs there, so more the likes of Morgan Stanley and Goldman Sachs are back. I think that's mostly recycled Chinese money. I think there's an attempt to put a nice gloss on it, but Hong Kong's going through a very, very tough time economically as well as politically and socially.
1: And the press, especially. I mean, I was struck, the South China Morning Post, place you know well, you were editor-in-chief, they had an editorial after the sentencing where they called the sentencing a testament to Hong Kong's rule of law. How do you explain what's happened to the South China Morning Post? Is it, I mean, I'll be blunt, I mean, is it a question of ownership or is it a question of them responding to the environment they're in?
0: I think both. I mean, Alibaba, you know, a fine Chinese company, bought it. Zhou Tsai, owner of the Nets, Brooklyn Nets, wanted to be the kind of New York Times of telling China's story to the world. I don't, China has changed a lot since Alibaba bought it. Jack Ma was basically under house arrest for quite some time. So, you know, do they have a choice? I don't know. I mean, there's still a lot of good reporters at the South China Morning Post. They still do some good stories, but I was stunned to see that in the, I think, 156 days of Jimmy's trial, arguably the most important political trial in the world in the last few years, and certainly plenty of chances to do stories, there were really just a handful of stories in the SCMP. So they just don't cover things.
1: Interestingly, there was a piece this week about Jimmy Lai's sentencing in the Washington Monthly, and they described it as an interesting juxtaposition with what's happened to the Washington Post. They said, here are two media barons. Here are two people who have been facing pressure, the possibility of what they would do with their news organizations. And as this story in the Washington Monthly put it, under Jeff Bezos, a diminished Washington Post, quote, chooses to see less, to know less, and ultimately to say less. I am struck by the fact that when you have a news organization owned by a person with a certain set of values, it turns out that it not only has impact on that organization and on their lives, but it sends a message out across society. We are all watching and we are all impoverished by learning less than we would have before.
0: To say Jimmy is an exceptional person. Most media, not all, but you know, many media owners have other business interests. One of the great things about the U.S. is, at least when I started out in journalism, most media organizations were just media. Now they tend to be mixed up more. What I saw in Asia is that means that media often comes last in terms of where you're, you know, where you're willing to take a stand. And I just think we were very, very lucky to have not only Jimmy, but so many other journalists. I mean, besides Jimmy, there's six other of my colleagues from Apple Daily who are in prison. And they've
1: all
0: gotten,
1: they
0: got between 6 years and 9 months and 10 years, I think, for their role in this supposed conspiracy to commit journalism. And I think we can't forget them. I mean, Jimmy was already in prison when Apple was shut down, and there were people who went until the last day. And we printed a million copies that last night, and they were sold out by noontime that day. People stayed up all night in Hong Kong. They surrounded the headquarters in a show of solidarity and support. They went to newsstands to buy all the copies they could. Now those same people are so afraid that people are trashed, they won't even keep them under their mattress in many cases in Hong Kong. That's how much Hong Kong has changed. And that's what I meant when I said I can't think of another place that's lost its freedom so thoroughly, so quickly.
1: It's telling how when the handover happened, as you said, you didn't foresee what ultimately has happened. I think it is often the case that it's hard for us to imagine the eclipse when it seems so abstract. And it doesn't happen overnight. It happens gradually.
0: It happens one person at a time, not standing up.
1: But a question about where this goes, about the future. You start the book with a quote from John Lewis, who we think of course, for making good trouble. And it does resonate with the title. But you also have a line in there from him that stayed with me. You said, our struggle is not the struggle of a day, a week, a month, or a year. It is the struggle of a lifetime. And it's, I find that is a really important idea these days, because I think there is a sense of almost a frantic desire for resolution in these very urgent questions we're facing, when in fact it may be that one of the lessons of Jimmy Lai's struggle and his life is persistence and the refusal to be cynical, the refusal to give in, the refusal to say, well, nothing can be done.
0: I can't put any better, but I would say that somebody who grew up in America, I think we see history as always moving forward, and it doesn't. I think the Chinese conception is it's more cyclical or kind of back and forth. And I think, you know, we have times that are very, very tough times. I do believe, to paraphrase Obama, who was paraphrasing, I can't remember who, the arc of history does, Martin Luther King, does bend towards history, towards justice. And, you know, I think we just keep trying to bend it. And whether we're in China or wherever we are, and we're trying to bend towards justice, it's a long, long fight. One of the nice things about getting older is you do things, see things in more of a perspective, but you also don't have as much time to see how it's all going to turn out.
1: In Hong Kong, do you have a sense of how Jimmy Lai is regarded?
0: He's a hero, yeah. I mean, before the sentencing, I mean, it was interesting. They kind of put out the word through the pro-Beijing forces, like I think the day after Keir Starmer left, that the sentencing was going to be the following Monday. And some of the pro-Beijing people, it's funny, Hong Kong is a very orderly place. And you put down a newspaper or your coat or something, and it holds your place in line, like for 5 days. So people started doing that. And people, especially former Apple Daily staff and supporters, were lining up. The police, I mean, there were hundreds of police. They treat Jimmy like he's you know, a terrorist or something. They can't really move him around too much because they have to close the tunnel that he goes through. So when he moved from Stanley Prison, they gave him the same kind of protection that Xi Jinping gets when he, I mean, it's kind of a weird symmetry. And the police kept journalists from even interviewing people in the line. I mean, there was a huge amount of support, admiration, even love for Jimmy, and people got to see him in the flesh. Jimmy looked very upbeat, was, you know, making heart signs and, you know, winking and smiling at people. So yeah, there's a huge amount of support for him. And I think that's what scares them too. It's like, here's a guy, he's 78 years old, he has no political ambitions. He, as far as I can tell, he just wants to go and retire with his family somewhere in the countryside and enjoy some nice meals. That's the other thing I think you got from the book. He's obsessed with food, mm-hmm. I think, from his hungry childhood. And yet, they can't even let journalists interview people who are lining up to see his verdict.
1: What is amazing, too, is he's 6 years older than Xi Jinping, and they both grew up in this chaotic environment, a sort of sense that things can fall apart. And they took profoundly different lessons from that. And in some ways, you see sort of these two sides of the Chinese experience of how that could be ultimately reflected in radically different ideas of governance.
2: Mark Clifford is author of The Troublemaker, How Jimmy Lai Became a Billionaire, Hong Kong's Greatest Dissident and China's Most Feared Critic. He's president of the Committee for Freedom in Hong Kong Foundation. I'm Natasha Mitchell, joining you with ABC Radio National's Big Ideas. New Yorker staff writer Evan Osnos continues their conversation with the audience at the City University of New York Graduate Center.
3: I think it'll be important that Jimmy Lai's release, but also all of the others who are serving unjust sentences, very long sentences in some cases. So what kind of a strategy does the Committee for Freedom in Hong Kong have for Jimmy Lai and everyone else who's unjustly imprisoned in Hong Kong to make the example to show that Hong Kong is not free any longer?
0: First of all, yeah, thank you, Minky. Yeah, the 5.5 years since Jimmy was arrested until the sentence, I didn't mean to suggest it was incompetence at all. I think it's a deliberate strategy. I honestly think that the Hong Kong government doesn't know quite what to do with Jimmy. I think they thought they could break him or the world would forget about him. And they were just trying to drag it out and drag it out. Somebody somewhere decided they need to bring this to a close. Of course, I was gutted to hear the 20-year sentence and, of course, guilty on all charges. But I also realize it's the end of the beginning, right? I mean, many governments don't want to talk about release of unjustly detained people until judicial proceedings or even so-called judicial proceedings are finished. So Anyway, that chapter's done. We're at the end of the beginning. Let's hope we're near the beginning of the end. And that Jimmy, in turn, becomes a key in which we can unlock these other 600, I mentioned almost 2,000, over 1,900 political prisoners. 600 or so are still in jail. Luckily, many have gotten out, the ones who are in there just for a couple of years. But you mentioned many of the high-profile people. Actually, most of them have been nominated at various times for the Nobel Peace Prize, especially by my board member, Perry Link, and a committee of scholars that he works with. And we've using Jimmy as emblematic. You know, I know Jimmy, many people know Jimmy, but, you know dozens of other people. And some of them, like, you know, Claudia Moe, have gotten out of jail. Their sentences are running through. But at the end of the day, even a year or two from now, they're going to be people like Joshua. Benny Tai got a 10-year sentence. And we're going to have to just keep working to get them out. And I would hope that if Jimmy were let out, that it would be seen as part of a broader thaw between democratic countries and, if not China, at least the Hong Kong part of China. And, you know, maybe, again, it's way above my pay grade, we could see an easing of sanctions on some of the Hong Kong officials and a little bit of just easing on both sides. I mean, it's remarkable to me that having, you know, destroyed Apple Daily, sold off or stolen or whatever they did with those beautiful printing presses that printed such nice newspapers, taken them away, you know, destroyed civil society, wrecked prison, press freedom, that they still seem so afraid. Joshua Wong, you mentioned, a young guy, he'll be 30 this year in October. He's just been hit with a national security law charge that could be a life in imprisonment. He was hit with that charge after he'd already been in jail for a few years. And we've got to see an easing off of these kinds of things. And, you know, I, for one, am not going to be giving up after Jimmy gets out. And I don't think most of the people I work with will. I mean, it's just outrageous. These are people who in any civilized society would be celebrated for their civic engagement. You know, many people went to jail for years because they had an unauthorized election primary. I mean, this stuff is like Alice in Wonderland meets Kafka, meets Orwell, I guess. It's bad. And we've got to just keep fighting. Again, I hope Jimmy, he's emblematic, but it's really important to remember those other people, Minky. Thanks.
4: Thank you, Mark. This is a question more broadly on the relationship between press and politics, not just in Asia, but, you know, in this country as well. You know, some years ago, the politicians feared the press, right? And that's why a lot of rich people want to buy media and build their media empire in the first place. So they kind of influence politics and you look at the politicians they want. But it seems like right now, the press fear the politicians. You know, look at WashPost, like CNN or, you know, Paramount, what's really going on. So what do you think is going on there? Or is it really simply a matter of traditional media losing their influence to podcasts or social media? That's why, you know, now they don't have the power, so they fear politicians. Like, what's your take on that?
0: I think I should give evidence some airtime.
1: Well, you'll have a view on this, too. I mean, I think you actually hinted at something relevant in one of the things you talked about earlier, which is that when you have all these other business lines, it makes you especially vulnerable, as we're seeing right now with the case of major television networks like ABC and CBS, that if they find that they are suddenly going to encounter business difficulties, if you have an FCC in the hands of somebody like Brendan Carr, who is willing, evidently, to do just about anything to appeal to Donald Trump, that has a really specific and toxic effect on what a news organization seems to be willing to do. I think we're learning a lot about how meaningful it is the way that a news organization is owned and structured. It's notable to me that ProPublica, which turns out just a series of fantastic pieces, one after another, is a nonprofit news organization. And three cheers for ProPublica, by the way. I think we are really learning that when you are a news organization that is also fundamentally oriented towards maximizing profit across a whole range of regulated business lines, that you are uniquely susceptible to a president who is going to pull those levers.
0: Great. I can't add anything except to agree with you.
5: Okay, I just have a quick question. What could the Trump administration do to get someone like Jimmy Lai released? Like, what exactly would they have to do?
0: Thanks. Great question. Again, way, way, way above my pay grade. But just from looking at prisoner releases in the past, One thing would be to trade for some person or people that the Chinese want that we hold or are living here. And that's what happened a couple of years ago in late 2024. We don't know actually who was sent back to China, but some people were sent back to China. There could be a humanitarian deal like, you know, that doesn't involve a swap, but I kind of doubt that. Obviously, there's a lot at play from, I don't know, minerals to soybean purchases to arms sales to, you know, other countries that could be, you know, part of the mix. I think that Jimmy Lai is pretty small potato in this, and I would hope that Xi Jinping would realize that letting Jimmy go as a goodwill gesture maybe before the Trump visit would cost him nothing and would just completely change the optics. I should also say that when I started this work almost 5 years ago, I thought that we were in the run-up to the Beijing 2022 Olympics. I thought that there's no way China would want to have all these political prisoners in Hong Kong at the time of the Beijing Olympics. So I'm not predicting anything. I'm just saying that you know, we don't really know how important Jimmy Lai is. Is he twinned, as you suggested, you know, for Xi Jinping, that, you know, it's a guy that he really, you know, sees as a kind of enemy of China? Or is he just like a Cantonese guy who doesn't really matter at all, that, you know, we've crushed his empire? So, you know, but pretty much anything can happen. You know, he is in the mix. And I think in that sense, we've been successful at keeping Hong Kong in the news, keeping Jimmy in the news. We're 5.5 years after this national security law came into effect, and you know, we're still talking about it.
1: Yeah, you know, it's notable that Trump has said that he and Xi Jinping may meet as many as 4 times this year, which actually means 4 opportunities for leverage and for negotiation about whether those meetings happen. You know, just a strategic thought if anybody is wondering about how to go about it. Yeah.
6: Mark, I so hope that you're right, that Trump thinks of Jimmy as small potatoes. That would be fantastic.
0: Xi Jinping.
6: Sorry, yes. Yeah, right. Xi Jinping. But if he does pardon Jimmy for health reasons or whatever reasons, either because of Trump's lobbying or because of the UK's lobbying, given that Jimmy's a British citizen after all, what would it say? What would you extrapolate about that from to the U.S. attitude towards Taiwan? Would it say anything? I mean, you can't help but think about Hong Kong as a potential parallel to Taiwan's fate.
0: Yeah, well, as Thad was mentioning before, my previous book was called Today, Hong Kong, Tomorrow, the World, and obviously Taiwan is next. I don't really want to say, except that I believe, and people who are close to Jimmy tell me, that Jimmy would not want the price of his freedom to be the end of Taiwan. I think, you know, Jimmy is ready to die in jail. We obviously really hope it doesn't come to that, but I don't know. I mean, there's been a lot of talk about, you know, this new arms package that the U.S. is talking about. Is the U.S. going to slow down on that as a price of the meeting with Xi Jinping? You know, we have a very transactional president. So, I don't know. I would hope, but it's a hope, not a strategy, that Jimmy is kind of just a small chip that, you know, Xi Jinping throws out there. But I don't know. Xi Jinping is a pretty good negotiator, too.
1: I think right over here, please.
7: The last time I listened to you was 14 months ago. And I'm going to first come up with a comment and then a question. Since that time, I have become so much more pessimistic about Hong Kong. I still go to Hong Kong 33 years later, like many of you on PR in Hong Kong. The fire, I want to talk about the fire for a moment. No fire alarms. John Lee turned it into a patriotic exercise. One of my closest friends owns one of the major film studios, so he has to get his head into the head of the censors. You can't mention COVID in a movie and get it by the censors. It never happened. So this is, with Xi Jinping in Beijing, we have a man that does not understand soft power. But more than that, the way he uses technology is so dystopian. My question now is, to what extent is China an outlier or just a forerunner? Thank you.
0: Can I give that one to Evan, too?
1: I sense a theme this evening, Mark.
0: Well, you lived in China. You won a National Book Award for Asia Ambition. Well, first of all, let me just respond to the first part of that. 168 people died in a totally preventable fire. And by the way, no accountability by the government as people tried for months to talk about the unsafe conditions there. You can't talk about anything. If I wrote this right after the fire. I firmly believe it. If Apple Daily had been around, that fire wouldn't have happened. Yeah. It wouldn't have just been Apple. It would have been the entire

0: S would have been over this huge, would have been all over this huge, I think it was a $40 million plus construction project that was clearly unsafe. Residents knew it. They talked about it. They tried to get official attention. They couldn't get it. So I'm not optimistic about China. I just try to see the long sweep of history and see people continuing to push back. I don't know to what extent China's a forerunner and to what extent it's an outlier. So I'm going to turn over to my much more accomplished.
1: I think you've got it right. I think that the reason why the questions and the themes of this evening resonate so broadly is precisely because these issues of what is the path of the darkening of a free society, how does that unfold, is no longer an abstract thing that foreign correspondents write about and we in the United States get to sort of content ourselves with the knowledge that, well, maybe over there, but nothing to worry about here. I think we're acutely aware of the fact. I think probably part of the reason why we have so many folks here tonight is who are people who are thinking about not only China and Hong Kong, but also the resonance with this country. Thanks to all of you for coming tonight. And please join me in thanking Mark Clifford for a terrific conversation.
0: Thanks, Seth.
2: Thank you.
3: Yes, a conversation about courage, about consequence, and why the battle for a free press isn't just Hong Kong's problem, it's all of ours. Mark Clifford is the president of the Committee for Freedom in Hong Kong Foundation, and he's author of the book The Troublemaker, How Jimmy Lai Became a Billionaire, Hong Kong's Greatest Dissident and China's Most Feared Critic. And Evan Osnos is a staff writer at The New Yorker. Thanks to the City University of New York Graduate Centre. Next on the show, what does good political leadership look like and who's got the goods? A cracker conversation I had with three top politics watchers. I'm Natasha Mitchell. Get in touch. 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Bye for now.

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6: ABC News with David Rollins. This year's federal budget has revealed sweeping changes to the way investment properties are taxed in a move the government says will drive away investors and get more young people, into their first homes. Political reporter Evelyn Manfield has the details.
7: From next year, only new builds can be negatively geared, but homes currently under that arrangement will be exempt. The current 50% capital gains tax discount will be gone from mid-next year too. Instead, the tax will apply to gains minus inflation with a minimum 30% tax rate. As part of a transition, the current discount can be used for new builds and on the gains made up until July next year. It's a broken promise, but Treasurer Jim Chalmers says it's needed to help young Australians into the market. The budget also features a new $250 tax cut for workers. The $6.4 billion pledge is 2 years away in a move the government says helps to avoid an inflationary impact.
6: Independent economist Chris Richardson says the winding back of the capital gains tax discount and negative gearing won't address the root cause of the nation's housing crisis.
8: Neither of those two changes are likely to be big. The real change needed in Australian housing is going to be very hard and very slow. It's going to be suburb by suburb, street by street, getting stuff built at a reasonable price.

0: gaps where we haven't done for decades.
1: Treasury forecasts show inflation could hit 7% under a worst-case scenario if the Middle East war continues. Here's political reporter Romy Stevens.
2: The budget papers show Treasury expects inflation to peak at 5% this year before dropping to 2.25% next year, which is within the Reserve Bank's target band. But there's a risk of inflation peaking at 7.25% if the conflict escalates and the price of oil doubles. Growth in the economy is forecast to slow due to higher inflation, but Australia is expected to avoid a recession even under a worst-case scenario. The war's also seen the government's income increase, with GST revenue $1.7 billion higher than forecast this financial year, and the petroleum resource rent tax also up $400 million.
1: Savings have improved the federal budget bottom line, with this year's deficit slightly lower at $28 billion. The government has cut $36 billion from the National Disability Insurance Scheme and saved $3 billion through axing a private health insurance discount for over 65s. Treasury forecasts the budget will remain in the red over the forward estimates, with a surplus expected in a decade. Net debt is forecast to hit $767 billion by 2030. To other news, and Lebanon's health minister says almost 3,000 people are being killed in Israel's war with Hezbollah, with at least 380 of those since a ceasefire was agreed. It comes as the leader of Hezbollah calls on the Lebanese government to withdraw from upcoming peace talks in Washington. Despite the truce, Israel has continued to strike villages in southern Lebanon and last week hit the capital, Beirut. Health Minister Rakan Nasiruddin says the strikes, which Israel claims are against Hezbollah, have largely killed civilians.
3: It is a humanitarian message concerning civilians who are protected under all international agreements, human rights conventions and treaties. However, we always say and remind that the Israeli enemy consistently fails to abide by them.
1: Russian President Vladimir Putin says his country will deploy its new Sarmat strategic nuclear missile at the end of this year, describing it as the most powerful in the world. The planned deployment of the missile, designed to deliver nuclear warheads to strike targets thousands of kilometres away in the United States or Europe, follows years of setbacks and delays. Putin says the yield of the warhead is more than four times greater than any Western equivalent and its range exceeds 35,000 kilometres. A senior advisor to the World Health Organization says there's little to fear from the hantavirus outbreak aboard a cruise ship in the Atlantic Ocean. The World Health Organization has increased its tally of confirmed cases in the outbreak to 9 after Spain confirmed a new case. To date, 3 people have died in the outbreak. Dr. Aileen Marty, a senior advisor to the WHO's Global Outbreak Alert and Response Network, says the virus is much better studied than COVID-19.
4: This is a virus we know.

Around midnight, the humans start yawning and they slip away to go to bed. And the aliens say, "Wait, wait, where are you going?" And the humans say, "We're off to bed to get some sleep." And the aliens say, "Well, what is sleep?" And the humans reply, "Well, it's this thing we do where we go into a darkened room, we lie on something comfortable, and then our conscious mind switches off, and we watch these bizarre self-generated movies in our heads. And then, ideally, we wake up 8 hours later and feel quite refreshed." And I think it's at this point we'd be needing to put forward Associate Professor Dr. Sutapa Mukherjee to explain what's going on here. Sutapa is a sleep specialist. She's based at Flinders University's Sleep Health Institute in Adelaide, and she's the president of the Australasian Sleep Association. And this is exciting research, because there's still so much we simply don't know

0: there is a time which is different for everybody, but, you know, it takes a good half an hour for a lot of people to wind down. So it kind of depends. Getting ready for a good night's sleep really starts in the evening, and most people are trying to fall asleep during nighttime hours. So that beginning of withdrawing from the world starts even before you get into bed. And so, you know, we've all got little rituals that help to tell our bodies that we're getting ready for sleep. And part of that is trying to reduce stimulation, and some people dim the lights. A lot of people are, you know, hopefully switch off their phones. And then you finally get into bed. And as I said, you don't usually fall asleep immediately. Even then it might take 10, 15, 20 minutes for your brain to start to really relax. And what's happening as you go into that first stage of sleep is your brain waves are actually slowing down. So one of the things that we do as sleep physicians and sleep researchers is we're constantly looking at the brain waves, because that really tells us when you're awake and when you're asleep, and also what stage of sleep you're in. So your brain waves start to slow down. What actually happens when we look at the EEG or the electroencephalogram is we can see sleep starts to intrude on wakefulness. So we start to see a little bit of sleep, and then people kind of go back into the more alpha waves, which are characteristic of wakefulness. And as you go off to sleep, you start to see more and more sleep appearing, and then you actually are asleep. And you go into stage one sleep, which is light sleep, and you can't just go from stage one to REM sleep, which is dreaming sleep. There's actually a characteristic pattern that happens. So you've got to be in stage one sleep for a while, and a while might be different depending on your age and also how tired you are. But maybe, let's say, you know, after around 45 minutes, you might start going into stage two, stage one or two, depending on what your bedroom's like. And then you stay in stage two sleep for a while, and then you start to go into slow wave sleep, which is even different again. The characteristic waves are different. And slow wave sleep is really a time when the waves are even slower than stage one or two with characteristic pattern. And then you get your first lot of REM sleep, which usually has taken about 90 minutes of this cycle before you can go into your first lot of rapid eye movement sleep or REM sleep. And this is where your muscles are very relaxed. Your eye movements will be very quick, and so that's why when we monitor sleep, we look carefully at whether the eye movements are there or not, and that tells us when you're in REM sleep.
1: Now, when we reach REM sleep, are our eyes moving because we're watching our dreams, like we're watching a movie on a big screen?
0: We don't know why it happens, but it definitely occurs, and it doesn't happen in non-REM sleep. So your eyes are not moving, but you've got these very quick eye movements. Your breathing actually becomes very irregular too in REM sleep. So physiologically it's very, very different to the other stages of non-REM sleep, where breathing is quite regular. And even in slow wave sleep, our blood pressure drops. But REM sleep is really quite an active part of sleep as opposed to non-REM sleep, a completely different state.
1: Is it like the body's reacting to the fantasy of the dream? Because the REM stage is always associated with dreaming, or is that going too far to say that we think we're in this world that we're dreaming through, that we're moving through it, we're seeing things, and the reason why our eyes move and why our breathing changes is because we believe ourselves to be in this altered state?
0: I'm not sure that we could really say that. I think it's a nice it's a nice way to think about it, but I don't know that we know for sure why REM sleep is so different. We do know that in terms of the function of REM sleep, that REM sleep is really important for memory consolidation, for emotional processing, and also for brain development. So, you know, that's why, for example, if we're deprived of REM sleep for whatever reason, and the classic example where that happens is when, say there's a new baby in the house who's waking up every hour, so poor mum or

0: that are sleep deprived, but one of the things that really happens is they don't go into REM sleep because you need that other hour of one or two or slow wave sleep before you can get in your first cycle of REM sleep.
1: So you can't get into REM sleep unless you do those other things first.
0: That's right. You have to go through these other stages of sleep. And so if you're constantly getting woken up every half an hour, an hour, it's really hard to get into REM sleep. And if you think about how you feel if you're being woken up all night, you really are very irritable and you really don't remember things very well either. And it's really, really hard to push on during the day if you're just not getting that long period to get yourself into REM sleep.
1: So are you saying that REM sleep is the kind of most necessary part of sleep for us, psychologically, emotionally, neurologically, all those things?
0: I think all of it is really important, but there have been studies where they've particularly looked at people who are not able to get into REM sleep, and it definitely affects memory and emotional processing, that whole idea of feeling balanced and ready to deal with all the issues that happen during the day very much does require REM sleep. But even slow wave sleep is really important for restoring the brain, helping the brain to recover, and also maintaining and consolidating sleep. So I don't think we can say that one part of sleep's more important. It's all important. But somehow we need all those pieces of the puzzle when we sleep to help us to function the best that we can.
1: So what's our brain doing while we sleep, chemically speaking? Is there some kind of cleanup process at work?
0: Definitely, you know, there have been studies that have shown that it's so important for getting rid of the waste products in the brain. And it's not just the brain because it's happening throughout the whole body. But, of course, the brain is really the powerhouse of the body. And so it's getting rid of, you know, if our cells are working constantly during the day, then there's a period where it is a clean-up where they get rid of all the nasty toxins. Also, it really helps, sleep helps with the immune response. That's what a lot of people don't realise, that sleep is so important for healing the body. And unfortunately, our hospitals are not really set up to help people sleep when they're in hospital, but they probably should be, because sleep really helps healing for the body, helps with the immune response if you're trying to fight infection. One of the things your body does is it kind of gets you into bed and you just need to lie there. And if you can sleep, you usually do feel better if you're unwell. So that's all a part of the body's process, is to make us well and function as good as we can throughout the day.
1: All my creative decisions happen in the morning, I have to say. I find that there's only a finite quantity, a finite amount of decision-making ability I have in my head during the course of the day. By late afternoon, it's pretty well played out. But in the morning, when I've woken up, typically in the shower, this is, I think, what people say, they often get inspired in the shower, it's all been restored and I can suddenly easily make quite complex decisions that is a power that starts to dribble away by the end of the day. Is this a subject you're interested in as a researcher, the refreshing nature of sleep and the way it can rebuild our power to make decisions at the start of the day?
0: I think, there are many researchers that are interested in this. And, I mean, it's been around for a long time. We all sleep. Most species of animals sleep. There is some form of sleep that's needed. And definitely, you know, the old proverb that, you know, if you've got a problem, sleep on it. And then usually you've got a pathway forward the next day. So sleep really does help with processing complex information and trying to help us see how we can move forward. And you're exactly right. A lot of people have great ideas in the shower after they've had a good sleep.
1: You mentioned there the drop in brainwave activity that happens when we go to sleep. I have a very powerful sense that while I'm asleep or at some point during my subconscious mind is starting to get up and run around quite a lot. And I think there's a bit of problem solving that's going on there by the subconscious mind as well. Can you detect that in brainwave activity? Does it suddenly pick up again or in a different part of the brain once we're asleep?
0: I mean, I think there are different researchers that have tried to look at that, but sleep's actually

0: really hard to study because, I mean, obviously, if we are monitoring someone's brain waves, we can't have them in an MRI machine trying to see which part of the brain is no. lighting up, because the noise of the MRI scan will stop them from sleeping.
1: So, it's a horrible place to be anyway, too.
0: Yes, yeah. And it's actually really hard to look at some of those things of what exactly is happening. There have been, you know, some animal studies where they've really tried to look at the different parts of the brain that are active. And, you know, the best that we have is the electroencephalogram, which we've got very, very clear signals in the different stages of sleep. So we can actually see when people are in slow wave sleep, or they're in REM sleep, or they're in stage one sleep. We can see the arousals, because arousals from sleep, or waking up, if you like, are a normal part of sleep. And so we can pick all of those things on the electroencephalogram. And so people have done, you know, tried to do studies where, for example, when they see someone's in a certain stage of sleep, they'll ring a bell. And so you've all probably experienced when you're asleep and, you know, in the stages of sleep, stage one and two, you can use, and even in REM sleep, you can often arouse quite easily to a noise. But if you happen to be in slow wave sleep, and you might not hear a noise, and I have been on call for the sleep laboratory, and the staff in the sleep lab have had to try to get in touch with me at night. And if they happen to ring me and I'm in slow wave sleep, they'll often say, "We rang you at 3 a.m. and you didn't answer." and I say, "Oh, I must have been in slow wave sleep." But then if they ring again, maybe half an hour later, I'll usually answer straight away. Because if you're in slow wave sleep, your brain is, your waves have actually slowed down to such an extent that you really have withdrawn from the world, and you may not hear a noise.
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1: My guest on Conversations today is sleep specialist Dr. Sutapa Mukherjee. One of the most horrible things that can happen to me, I've found, that is if I fall asleep and for whatever reason someone accidentally wakes me up 10 minutes into my sleep, I tend to wake up with my heart pounding wildly, and I'm in a fury too. I'm really not myself at all, and I say all these horrible things that I have to apologize for the next day, because I've been so wild with rage to be woken up 10 minutes into my sleep. In the middle of the night, fine, no problem at all, but 10 minutes in, it's bad. What do you think is going on there?
0: It's kind of your body is really wanting to go to sleep. So are you talking about a nap during the day?
1: No, at night, bed at
0: so,
1: night.
0: So you're probably, my impression might be that you're really tired and exhausted when you actually get into bed, and the fact that you've just gone off to sleep, that your body's ready to start going into the different stages of sleep, and then someone wakes you up and that's, you know, you're just not ready for that. Your body really needed the sleep for the restorative power of sleep, and that's why, you know, you wake up and you're really not in a great mood or anything, because your body really needs that sleep. Your body is saying, "We have to go to sleep right now."
1: We know that sleep is essential to live, and that certain regimes will practice sleep deprivation as a form of torture. Will absence of sleep eventually kill a human being?
0: Yes. I mean, as you've said, it is a form of torture, so you're not allowed to, even through the Geneva Convention, you're not actually allowed to deprive people of sleep. But some of the studies that have been done, which are really not being done anymore, but have been done on animals, where they deprived rats of sleep. And in fact, they deprived them for about 30 days, and around about that 30-day mark, the rats died, and they actually died died of sepsis or infection. So that really shows you the importance of sleep for the immune system.
1: Really? What kind of an infection is at work if you don't

0: it's sleep.
1: Well, any infection. I mean, you know, that's it's kind of telling you what I said before, that sleep is actually really important for the immune function of our bodies. You know, any time that you're sleep deprived, you're more at risk of picking up a virus or some other bug that's around. And many of us have experienced that. If you're working really hard and perhaps you're not getting your 7 to 9 hours of sleep, which is what is recommended for adults, that you're a bit run down, and then, you know, the next thing, you've got a virus.
0: You made that TV series with Dr. Michael Mosley about sleep, and the most important tips that came out of that series for better sleep were, firstly, to eat at least 3 hours before bedtime. What happens if you eat too close to going to bed, Sutapa?
1: So I think, look, it's different for everyone. So, and I think that's one of the things that did come out during the series, is that there's a lot of individual variation, and many of the sleep hygiene tips that we give will work for a lot of people, but not everybody. So, you know, I've got some patients who, you know, where that 3 hour rule, you know, you shouldn't eat a big meal before sleep, works well for them. But for other people, you know, it depends on the timing of your evening meal. So some people are eating between 5 and 6 p.m. and then they're not actually going to sleep till maybe 11 p.m. And so for some people, having a bit of a snack before bed might actually help them to get off to sleep, because it's been, you know, several hours since they've eaten. It also depends how much you eat too. And I think it also changes with aging as well. So a lot of older people are eating less as they get older compared to what they would need when they were younger. If you're doing a lot of exercise, you might actually need to have something before you go to sleep. I think the key is to sort of work out what works best for you, and there's not really one size fits all.
0: One of the other tips was to avoid screens, including TV, an hour before bed, and I think we're all pretty aware of what the blue light of the TV or the screen does to our ability to fall asleep. But how about the anxiety producing effects of things like social media? With, in, you know, anecdotally, we just know that people are sitting up later at night doom scrolling through social media or letting themselves be made angry or anxious as a result of scrolling through social media. Are you seeing any correlations there, generational ones, but in younger people particularly, who might be more prone to using social media these days, and sleep disorders that might be associated with this kind of behaviour?
1: It's a bit too early to say that there's a direct correlation with sleep disorders. But if we pull it back and just think about good sleep and poorer sleep, there's definitely a correlation with screen time and having difficulty falling asleep and staying asleep. And, you know, a lot of young people, teenagers, are really biologically predisposed to wanting to go to bed later. That's just a biological part of their brain maturing. And so if you're on social media or on your screens, what that does is it stimulates the brain rather than getting it ready for sleep. And you're already biologically predisposed to wanting to fall asleep about 1 a.m. And then if you're using your screens, that might push out to, say, 2 a.m. And then, of course, if you've got to get up for school or university, you know, 7 or 8 in the morning, you're actually becoming quite sleep restricted.
0: Is it a good idea to get out of bed if you've been lying there awake for half an hour, or 15 minutes, get out of bed?
1: Yes, we usually say that that's another really good one. If you happen to be woken up, you know, 2 or 3 a.m. And you're still awake 20 or 30 minutes later, the really good thing is to get out of bed, go into another quiet, dark room. Once again, don't turn all the lights on, and then wait till you start to feel sleepy, and you will start to feel sleepy. It's just a matter of time. Don't do anything too stimulating either. So, you know, don't start playing games, but just sit quietly. Some people listen to relaxation tapes. Other people, you know, might read with a dim light. And then when you start to feel sleepy,

0: that's when you go back to the bed. And that's just one of the things that helps to associate bed with sleep and not wakefulness, which you think is a really good sleep hygiene tip.
1: When you do start to fall asleep, you do feel this kind of, on a good night, this kind of delicious relaxation, which is a kind of muscle paralysis that sets in. What's at work there?
0: So it's different in the non-REM sleep and in REM sleep. But in non-REM sleep, which is the first part as you're going off to sleep, your muscles are not really paralysed, but they're just not as active, you know, and that's when you have that lovely feeling. But, you know, if you get woken up, you can, you know, get up and move fairly quickly. So they're not completely paralysed. In REM sleep, there is a lot more relaxation of the muscles. And as I said, there's this irregular breathing, the eye movements are quite rapid. So it's a very different state. And if you get woken up in REM sleep, sometimes we've experienced a bit of sleep paralysis where your brain is awake, but you actually can't move your body.
1: Yeah, that's happened to me. That used to happen to me all the time when I was in my 20s. I'd wake up in the morning and not be able to move and have to sort of push through that feeling to wake up properly.
0: And so I imagine when you're in your 20s that you might have actually been maybe burning the candle at both ends. You might have been a bit sleep deprived.
1: Once or twice, Sutapa. Once or twice, yes.
0: And so that's when I say normal people, I say people that don't have narcolepsy. So all the non-narcolepsy people, which is, you know, the bulk of the population, we will experience sleep paralysis when we are more sleep deprived. So meaning that perhaps your alarm woke you up and your body really wanted a bit more REM sleep, and that's why your muscles are still paralysed. There's a little bit of a delay in the muscles being woken up, and that's why you sort of lie there and you're awake and you just can't move. And I've experienced it too when I've had, say, a nap in the afternoon because maybe I didn't sleep the night before for whatever reason. I have a nap in the afternoon and then I need to wake up, but my muscles are paralysed. So that's the only real time that we would experience that. It's to do with the characteristic of sleep itself, that obviously we don't want people to start walking around when they're asleep. So it's a physiological process where the muscles become less active and are paralysed so that we don't hurt ourselves. And of course, sleepwalking is probably the other stage where their muscles are not paralysed and they get up and they start moving around, and that's really dangerous. So it's a physiological mechanism to make us safe when we're sleeping. So it's all very complex, but the real reason for it is so that we're safe when we are sleeping, because we have to sleep.

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1: Today on Conversations, we're speaking about the strange hours of sleep, those absolutely essential hours, ideally at nighttime, ideally for something like 8 hours, when the mind, the conscious mind, shuts down, something else happens, and the body and the mind begins to heal. I'm with Dr. Sutapa Mukherjee, who is a sleep scientist at Flinders University in Adelaide. I think there's nothing more lovely to observe, the kind of sleep that you see in a very small child and infants, the way they go to sleep, and ideally they stay asleep for a little while as well. What kind of sleep ritual did you have as a little girl, Sutapa, when you were growing up?
2: Oh, thinking back now, I think a lot of people, my parents used to, you know, give me a bath, and then I would hop into bed, and then there was story time, and then it was lights out. So, you know, most

0: Most parents are trying to have some rituals that help their children to get ready for bed and for the brain to realise that it's time for sleep. And so, you know, most children would have specific rituals that really help them. And for me, it was all about bath time and then story time.
1: You ended up pursuing a career in medicine and into various kinds of respiratory illnesses. Mm-hmm. What led you from there into the world of sleep research?
0: So I think it was really a timing thing, because when I was doing my respiratory training, that was in the early 90s, the whole idea of sleep medicine was in its infancy. So around about the late 80s was when we started to be able to measure sleep fairly routinely with the sleep studies that we even do today, where we're measuring the brain waves and also measuring the eye movements and so on. So around that time when I was doing my respiratory training, sleep was, as a field, was quite young and not many people knew much about it. So I went on and did my respiratory training, and then I did my PhD, which was actually in lung cancer. And then I went off to Harvard Medical School for my postdoctoral work. And it was there that I got to meet some very, very experienced sleep researchers. And it got me thinking about, I don't really have the skills as a sleep physician to really help people with sleep problems. So then I came back to Australia in the early 2000s, and that's when I did my sleep training in Perth and really, you know, spent a few years honing my craft, and then went on and did a lot of research into sleep. And that was a really great time because, you know, sleep was very new and we were just learning so much about sleep, and we're still learning about sleep. It's a great field because there's so much uncharted water.
1: You were speaking there before about the physiological benefits of sleep, which are really obvious and apparent, and we all know about it when we don't get enough sleep. But what about dreaming? Do we get any kind of physiological benefit from dreaming? Do we know anything about that?
0: So, you know, once again, the physiology tells us that dreaming is really when you're in REM sleep, and that is so important for learning, memory consolidation, emotional processing, and also for brain development. So, you know, if you're trying to learn something new, it's so important to, you know, obviously you're learning new techniques, whatever it is, to actually have good sleep, because the next day when you come back to whatever you were learning, you will have actually consolidated all that work that you did the day before because of sleep.
1: And dreaming?
0: We don't really understand why we dream. And of course, once again, dreaming is really, really difficult to measure. You know, some of the skilled researchers will get people to work on something and then they'll get them to go to sleep, and the minute they start dreaming, they wake them up and they ask them what they were dreaming about. But most of the time, we don't remember our dreams, but we know that everybody dreams, and it's only occasionally that you will actually remember what you're dreaming about. And sometimes it relates to something that you were doing the day before, but a lot of the time it can be something completely different. It can come out of nowhere.
1: You were talking before about how the muscles become somewhat paralysed as we sleep, particularly when we go into our REM sleep, and this is one of the things that stops us sleepwalking. Mm-hmm. So therefore, or parasomnia, I think you call it, don't you?
0: Yes.
1: When that goes on, there's some kind of dysfunction there where that muscle paralysis hasn't set in. Given that you're often working with or dealing or treating people who have this condition, how far can they wander? What stories do you know about how far people can travel while they're sleepwalking?
0: So, you know, obviously it's actually quite common, sleepwalking, particularly in children. And usually in children it's a non-REM parasomnia. And most, you know, the extreme examples are when people are able to do complex movements, in fact, can open the front door and go out on the road. And obviously that's a huge, you know, very dangerous situation. But most people don't usually go outside the bedroom. And of course, that's good because it's less likely that they'll hurt themselves. Mm. But some people that I know have actually, you know, they've fallen out of bed, or they've broken their arm, or they've injured their bed partner. So, you know, it's a real safety issue if you are prone to having sleepwalking or a type of parasomnia where you get up and move around. So usually when we hear that someone's moving a lot and getting out of the bed, then we try to use various medications to stop them from moving so much. But the other thing with all parasomnias is often they tend to occur when people have restricted their sleep, so had less sleep. So if you're someone that is prone to sleepwalking, it's likely to happen, say, for example, if you travel and you've been flying and not getting as much sleep, then it will probably happen that night when you arrive somewhere and go off to sleep. So you can be aware, and alcohol also will make it worse. So you really have to know the triggers and be very aware that you are likely to sleepwalk. And also, we would also say, really important to not stay in hotel rooms with balconies and things like that.
1: Oh,
0: because
1: God.
0: 'Cause you can actually, you know, open the balcony door and fall out and you're fast asleep. So, and we do tell people, if they're very prone to this, to have alarms that go off if they walk outside the bedroom.
1: There's a really common belief that you should absolutely never ever wake up a person while they're sleepwalking. Is that real, or is this just one of those things like, you know, you need to wait half an hour before getting back into the pool and go swimming? Is there any truth to that idea that you should never wake people up while they're sleepwalking?
0: Look, I haven't ever heard that one, but I think you can wake them up, and particularly if they're moving around the house, it's important to wake them up, because they're not aware of what they're doing in a way that you or I are if they're walking to the fridge and opening the fridge, and they could hurt themselves. It depends what stage of sleep they're in. If they're in non-REM sleep, they're usually quite amenable to, if you just lead them and say, look, let's just go back to bed, and you can just lightly grab their arm and then lead them off into the bedroom, and they'll probably just jump back into bed and go off to sleep. So, you know, I think you can wake them up, and you probably should, because otherwise they could hurt themselves.
1: You were talking before about narcolepsy, which is another one of those kind of alarming sleep disorders, the condition where you can just seemingly fall asleep at any time. What's going on in the brain that makes the person who has narcolepsy just crash into sleep like that?
0: So for people with narcolepsy, their brain and body just wants them to be asleep most of the time. And that's because they don't have orexin in the body. And
1: that's the wakefulness chemical, right?
0: Yes, yeah. It helps with that. So they don't have that, and so their body always wants to be asleep. And so for them, they need to have more sleep than we do. So, you know, if we need 7 to 9 hours as an adult to feel rested, they might need 10 or 11 hours. So they need more sleep overall. But also for them, having a 20-minute nap can actually be very restorative to help to maintain wakefulness. So they can just fall asleep at the drop of a hat, particularly if they haven't had a lot of sleep. And we do tend to use various medications to maintain alertness, but there are times when they would need to have a power nap. And, you know, it's very challenging if you have narcolepsy, because trying to have a nap during the day when you're at work, you know, your employer may not understand why you need that.
1: Oh, God, I wish... Can you put out a plea for all employers to say, a napping couch, you can get so much more out of your employees if you let them nap during the day and then wake up, they can power on, work much more effectively. I'm asking you to be a spokesperson for this personal cause of mine here.
0: Right. Well, I mean, I think some organisations, they understand that. So, you know, they do have napping areas for staff. And you know, I think it's the kind of thing, if you're at your desk and you're feeling really sleepy, maybe, you know, maybe you didn't have a good night's sleep, or you just need a nap, a 20-minute nap is very restorative, and you can set your alarm and wake up, and then you're exactly right, you can power on during the day.
1: You mentioned there that narcolepsy seems to be caused by a deficiency in this brain chemical orexin. Are there some theories about what might have caused this deficiency, this neurochemical deficiency?
0: So we

0: don't really know, but there are some hints that it could be an environmental cause. And when I say an environmental cause, I mean it could be a virus or something from an external environment that has affected that person's neurons in the hypothalamus and told them to stop making orexin. And there are some hints that this is probably the case. So I don't know if you remember there was a SARS epidemic that affected not so much Australia but other parts of the world.
1: Oh, yeah.
0: Including China, Canada, a lot of other parts of the world were affected. And they came up with a vaccine for SARS and they administered particularly in China, and there was a wave of narcolepsy that happened after they vaccinated these people against SARS. And so that led to a lot of work, particularly in China, which really mapped out very clearly that it was related to the vaccination. And so it does lend itself to supporting that hypothesis that some sort of an environmental trigger, perhaps a virus or an immune type response, was responsible for those neurons in the brain not producing orexin anymore.
1: Yeah, and I'm just remembering that famous sleeping sickness that swept through mm-hmm. the world in mm-hmm. what was it, the early 20th century or thereabouts?
0: Mm-hmm.
1: That thing,
0: yes.
1: Where a virus is related there to excessive sleepiness.
0: Yes.
1: Then there's the other condition, which is, if anything more serious, cataplexy. Mm-hmm. I've seen this strange form of narcolepsy during a comedy show where a young woman would get quite excited, burst out into laughter, and then just be knocked out as soon as she burst into laughter. What do we know about this particular form of narcolepsy called cataplexy, Starling?
0: So it's kind of that state change that we were talking about with sleep. So sleep is completely different to wakefulness. And we talked about how your muscles are paralyzed. So what's happening is she's experiencing emotion, which is like the trigger in the brain to make her fall asleep, and then the muscles become paralyzed. So it's wakefulness 1 second, and then it's sleep. The body is asleep the next second. And that's when her muscles are paralyzed because the body is saying you're asleep. But yes, it's a sudden state change from wake to sleep. And of course, the laughter is the trigger that's causing it. And I mean, obviously in the hypothalamus where the orexin making neurons are, that's also where much of our emotional processing occurs. So it makes sense that part of the brain is really the powerhouse of the brain. And
1: yeah, we feel floppy. Emotions. We get all floppy when we're laughing really hard. Yeah.
0: And I think we've all experienced that. But these people with narcolepsy, I mean, obviously, if you get cataplexy as part of your narcolepsy, and not everybody does, that's also a fairly rare phenomenon. But if you do have cataplexy, then you do have to be really careful. And, you know, you've got to let people know that you could fall down. And obviously, we don't want people to injure themselves. So there are medications that can help to moderate the cataplexy and stop that from happening. Because obviously, if you were driving, for example, and you laughed while you were driving, you know, that could be really dangerous. So you know, there's a lot of different things that we can do to help to control the cataplexy. And one of them is really just making sure that the people around you are aware and will, you know, look out for you in case you do have one of these episodes.
1: Oh, so Tabitha, I just imagine this condition must really torment people who have a cataplexy particularly, to be constantly aware that any sudden outbreak of emotion might bring you crashing to the ground and might make you a kind of a public spectacle and also put you at risk of physical injury.
0: There are good treatments that we have now to help to moderate that the impact of a cataplexy, and you know, that's what we would definitely, if someone's having these episodes every few days or every week, we would definitely ask them to take medication to help them control it.
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3: On Conversations today, my guest is Dr. Sutapa Mukherjee.
1: When people are having problems getting to sleep, and I do, I try to practice a kind of, I mean, I suppose it might be called mindfulness, but I try to exert as best I can some kind of mental discipline and not to try not to let the mind worry into, move into worrying things or dwelling on things, to try and get into a familiar story that I might already know. Is this part of your work, this kind of, for want of a better word, mindfulness approach to getting better sleep?
0: It definitely is. And it's different for everybody because we have so many things in our lives that can impact our sleep. But we all have difficulty sleeping.

0: And I have the same issues from time to time. And I think one of the most important things is most of us can function quite well, pretty well, even if we haven't had a really good night's sleep. If, say, you've only had a few hours sleep compared to your normal 7 hours. So you can still go to work, you can still do most of the things. And then the next night, you just go to bed at your usual time and you'll probably go off to sleep faster. So trying to reduce that anxiety of, you know, it's 3 a.m, you got to be up at 6 to be at work and you're having some trouble going back to sleep. So reducing that anxiety about the fact that you're not asleep is actually a part of helping you to actually get off to sleep. Because if you start to get all worked up that, oh, I really need to be asleep, that just makes it much harder to go back to sleep. But realizing that you've had a few hours, you'll still be able to get through your day with only a few hours of sleep, and then the next night you'll get a good night, is kind of reassuring and helps to take away that anxiety and hyper arousal, which then makes it really hard to go back to sleep. So I think that's a really important thing. And as you say, the mindfulness, so, you know, the counting sheep thing, try to do something that is pretty boring. You don't want to be doing anything particularly active because then that'll just make you stay awake more. Going into the other room, sitting, listening to something, just trying to meditate, all of those things will help to calm you down, and then when you feel sleepy, go back to the bedroom.
1: I've got friends, and they are male friends, who seem to suffer from this, more than women. That's after many years of poor sleep and grumpiness that they've only been able to realise that they've been suffering all along from a form of sleep apnea. Are people very often unaware that they have sleep apnea?
0: I think a lot of people are unaware. I mean, sometimes they come to us in the medical profession because of the snoring, which is disrupting, you know, their bed partner. But a lot of times people just assume that snoring and not sleeping well is just a part of getting older, but it definitely isn't. And a lot of people have sleep apnea who are not aware of it. We know that when we've done population-based studies that about, you know, 25% of the adult population have got sleep apnea, and many of them are completely undiagnosed.
1: I was discovered to have had sleep apnea at one point, and it was suggested to me it was probably some kind of mild allergy related, which was true. I treated the allergy and

0: physiologically, you breathe through your nose and your mouth. If your nose is blocked for whatever reason, and maybe in your case it was allergies, then your mouth opens and then you're kind of relying on the back of your throat to remain open. And of course, your tongue can move backwards and just obstruct the airway quite easily. So if you open the nasal passages and allow people to breathe well through their nose, then by treating the allergy in your case, then that restores the patency of the airway and the sleep apnea is treated. And that's a really interesting area because there's different, different people will have different factors which contribute to them having sleep apnea.
1: I've also read about a hard but effective form of therapy for people who are insomniacs, which is sleep restriction, where you actually restrict the amount of sleep you get in order to reboot your system. What do you think of that? Tell me how that works and what you think of it.
0: So sleep restriction therapy is a part of cognitive behaviour therapy for insomnia, which is a well-proven treatment for insomnia. And insomnia is when people have difficulty falling asleep and staying asleep, and they've had that for more than 3 months. So what sleep restriction does, and it kind of comes back to what we were talking about earlier, in that biological pressure for sleep is often lost in people with insomnia who are in bed, but they're spending as much time awake as they are asleep. So what happens is the bed becomes a place for being awake and also sleeping. So what you do with sleep restriction therapy, which as I said is a part of cognitive behaviour therapy for insomnia, is that you, instead of letting people be in bed for maybe 10 or 11 hours. And a lot of people with insomnia, because they're only sleeping a few hours, they think that if I get into bed and I spend longer time in bed, then I'll actually get more sleep. But in fact, it's kind of the other part of it is that by being in bed more, you're allowing yourself to stay awake more. So what we do is we stop them from being in bed for so long. So we say, well, you, depending on what time they're normally going to bed and getting out of bed, we restrict them to only maybe 4 or 5 hours of sleep. And we say, you're not allowed to go to bed until 1 a.m., for example.

0: after the first night where maybe you didn't sleep much at all, the next night you are really, really sleepy and tired, and it's really hard to stay awake until midnight or 1 a.m. But when you actually get into bed, you fall asleep a lot faster, and it's because it's that biological need for sleep kicks in, and then you start sleeping so a lot more. So you will sleep for that 4 or 5 hours, whereas before you might have been in bed for 10 but only sleeping for 5 hours. So in that way, it's resetting your body's ability to fall asleep and stay asleep, and starts that association that bed is a place for sleep, not being awake.
1: Sitapa, it's been brilliant speaking with you, and thank you so much.
0: Thank you.
1: Dr. Sutapa Mukherjee is Professor in Respiratory and Sleep Medicine at the College of Medicine and Public Health at Flinders University in South Australia. I spoke with her in 2024.
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1: Today's episode of Conversations was made on the lands of the Gadigal people. The producer was Maggie Morris. Executive producer was Carmel Rooney. I'm Richard Feidler. Thanks for listening.

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1: He was setting the bombs off in subways, in the New York Public Library, in movie theaters.
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3: Two singer-songwriters on the music show after the news. Gia Margaret, who has actually just made her first vocal album in 8 years. She's just got her voice back. And we will be talking about Connie Converse, who disappeared in the 1970s, and we don't know what happened to her, but she left behind some very, very unusual songs.

0: ABC News with David Rollins. The federal government has unveiled what it admits is a politically risky budget by breaking an election promise in order to try and get tens of thousands of young Australians into home ownership. Political reporter Evelyn Manfield has more.
1: As expected, Treasurer Jim Chalmers is overhauling negative gearing and the capital gains tax discount. New builds will be exempt from the changes. Properties currently negatively geared will be spared too. Capital gains made on investments up until July next year can also be taxed under the current 50% discount. The new arrangements will see tax applied to the profit made minus inflation, with a minimum 30% tax rate. The consequence, according to the government, will be house price growth slowing, which will help young people afford homes and reduce competition with investors. The money will be used to give 13 million workers $250 back at tax time in 2028 and every year after, a measure costing $6.4 billion.
0: The changes to the way that property is taxed is being welcomed by some economists. Melinda Salento from the Committee for Economic Development Australia says the sweeping reforms will increase housing supply.
2: I think what the government's done is sensible in terms of acknowledging the signals it wants to send. It's grandfathering, it's focusing on making sure that we continue to support the supply of housing. For so long, what we've seen is measures that have actually continued to boost demand for housing in order to get people into the market. And what we really need to do is see the supply of housing picked up.
0: Treasury expects Australia to avoid a recession, even if the Middle East war continues. Here's political reporter Romy Stevens.
3: The budget papers forecasts an inflation peak of around 5% this year that will then decrease to 2.25% mid-next year, which is well within the Reserve Bank's target band. Under a worst-case scenario, inflation could hit 7% if the conflict continues and the price of oil doubles, but Australia would still avoid a recession. Jim Chalmers says Treasury has tried to give a sense of severity amid the global uncertainty.
4: We're hostage to developments in lots of ways.
3: This year's deficit is slightly lower at $28 billion, while the budget's set to remain in the red over the forward estimates.
0: Discretionary trusts have been targeted in the federal budget with a new minimum 30% tax from 2028. It's expected to generate nearly $4.5 billion in revenue over the next 5 years. The government says this is to better align the tax rate on trust income with tax rates paid by workers. To other news, and over 100 MPs in British Prime Minister Keir Starmer's government have signed a letter supporting him after more than 80 others called on his resignation. As Europe correspondent Mazoe Ford explains, poor election results last week were just the latest in a list of issues the UK leader has faced during his tenure.
5: But it started long before this. We must remember that at the general election in 2024, Labor won in a landslide. But many people commented at the time that that was because people wanted the end of 14 years of Conservative rule, not necessarily that they wanted a Labor government or Keir Starmer. He has been deeply unpopular since. There's a cost of living crisis. There have been issues with immigration. There has been high-profile resignations and expenses scandal. And perhaps the biggest scandal of all has been Keir Starmer's appointment of Lord Peter Mandelson as the UK's ambassador to the United States.
0: Iran's foreign ministry says Tehran will not accept the US imposing its will on Iran, with tensions high after Washington rejected its latest proposals to end the war. It comes a day after US President Donald Trump said the ceasefire was on life support, with an impasse in peace negotiations. Meanwhile, another Iranian government spokesperson warns that its finger is on the trigger in the event that the ceasefire collapses. Speaking to Indian television, Ismail Baghahi says it is the US who are not showing a willingness to negotiate.
6: It was not Iran, by the way, that left the negotiating table, not only leaving the negotiating table, they just destroyed the negotiating table two times in less than 9 months.
0: And Waymo says it's recalling about 3,800 robo-taxis in the US after it found the vehicles could enter flooded roads at speed. It says the recall follows an incident in which a Waymo drove into a flooded lane in San Antonio during extreme weather. Waymo added the vehicle was unoccupied and there were no injuries, but the incident prompted the company to review similar scenarios involving high speeds and impassable flooded roads.
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8: 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I'm Andrew Ford.

That's a little of Gia Margaret, who has returned to being a singer-songwriter after a couple of instrumental albums. This wasn't her plan. She lost her voice through illness and it required some recalibration. So we've got it back now and we can hear it again, and she's put it on her new album. We'll talk to her later on today's show. A story, though, that we've been teasing for quite a while. We're going to be talking to Howard Fishman, who is a New York-based writer and journalist.

0: Well, that's the voice and guitar and song of Connie Converse. The song is called Talking Like You. And it's sort of the starting point for Howard Fishman's book to anyone who ever asks the life, music and mystery of Connie Converse. And it's a pleasure to welcome the author to the music show. Howard, maybe you could take us back to that party where you first heard this song and Connie Converse first came on your radar.
1: It was in the at the end of 2010, and I was at a friend's house at a holiday party, and I was looking at the books on the shelves because I didn't know anybody really at the party other than my friend who was hosting. And this song came on that I always say, when I heard it, it felt as though I had known it all my life, but I also knew that I was hearing it for the first time, which was a very strange juxtaposition of feelings. And I sought out my friend and I said, who in the world are we listening to? And he said, oh, this is Connie Converse. She made these recordings in her Greenwich Village apartment in the 1950s. She never made it. One day she drove away and disappeared. And then these recordings were found half a century later and have just been put out on a little label here in Brooklyn. And the name of the album we were listening to is called How Sad, How Lovely.
0: And were you immediately hooked? Did you know that you were going to have to investigate her life? Because this is a big undertaking, this book. It's not a small volume.
1: Well, I didn't know at the time it was going to be a book. I didn't know anything other than I needed to know more about this music. And what I discovered when I got home that evening, I stopped on my way home from the party at a local record store and I picked up the album and I brought it home and I began listening to the songs and I began to read the liner notes and I got on the internet to find out more about who in the world Connie Converse was, only to find that there was nothing on the internet about her other than information about this release. So there were no contemporaneous articles, reviews, interviews, you know, anything from the 1950s onward when she was supposedly active as a musician living in New York City. Nothing about a disappearance, no information really at all. And so that began what became a 12-year odyssey that culminated with the book that we're talking about today.
0: And obviously involved a lot of sleuthing on your part, but there were a lot of her family still around and you were able to get pretty much firsthand information about her. What did you learn? What can you sketch the sort of the details of her life insofar as we know them?
1: Sure. Very briefly, she was born in 1924 in

New Hampshire, which is in New England in the United States. She came from a very religious family. Her father was a minister. He was also head of the Anti-Saloon League, which was advocating for the passage of prohibition in the United States at the time. She was incredibly precocious, valedictorian of her high school class. As soon as she left her home in Concord, New Hampshire, she sort of never looked back because she came from this very repressive household, and she was not a repressed person. She wanted to burst free and to live a different kind of a lifestyle, one that kicked against gender norms, societal norms, norms of any kind. She was not interested in norms. She wanted to be her own person. And so first she went to Mount Holyoke College, and then she dropped out after 2 years to move to New York City alone and lived alone in New York for 15 years, which was a bit unusual for a young woman at that age. She pursued various things, not only music, but she was a cartoonist, a painter, a sculptor, a poet, a statistician, a scholar about Far Eastern and international relations. As a writer and as an editor, she was an activist. She came very close to breaking through in the music business, but she didn't quite get there. And after 15 years, she decided she'd had enough. She moved to the Midwest.

0: to whom I'm speaking. I mean, the song that we listen to is a very strange song, isn't it? I mean, the music is strange, the words are strange, and actually the voice is strange too.
1: Yes. I mean, I think you're talking about the very thing that I responded to when I first heard it, and what I think a lot of people respond to, is, which is people kind of cock their heads like, huh, I haven't heard this kind of thing before. What is this? Who are we listening to? What era is it? What style is it? What is she singing about sometimes? And yet it's all very relatable and very beautiful and very hummable often.
0: Yes, but to the extent that she's pigeonholed at all and that anybody knows enough about her to want to pigeonhole her, she tends to get mentioned in the same breath as members of the folk song revival. But she's really got almost nothing to do with that, has she, except that she sings while playing a guitar.
1: That's about it, yeah. She was not playing what would have been considered folk music in the 1950s when she was working and writing her own music, would have been traditional songs. Songs with no known author, no known lyricist, composer. Folk songs are traditional songs. She was writing her own art songs, basically, at a time when people weren't really doing that on guitar and for voice.
0: No, and you quote in the book Ellen Steckert, good friend of the music show, and in fact it was Ellen who put you on to us.
1: Yes.
0: And Ellen says she was the female Bob Dylan, and in terms of the I suppose the strangeness of the lyrics, I can see what Ellen means, but Dylan's songs are, you know, he uses traditional templates, doesn't he? I mean, blues, Anglo-Celtic ballads, whatever they may be. But it's very hard to pin down anything like a template in the case of Connie Converse's songs. The music is, as you say, it's art song.
1: Yeah, I mean, Bob Dylan would essentially attach new lyrics to old songs and old melodies. Of course, he wrote his own melodies too, but I think that that thing that she said about Connie Converse being the female Bob Dylan has gotten taken out of context, because I don't think she was meaning to compare them so much musically as she was saying, similar to Bob Dylan, Connie Converse was an iconoclast. She was her own person. She wasn't interested in dressing in some particular way that would make her popular. I mean, Bob Dylan, when he came up, you know, he was raggedy and smelly and one step away from living off on the street. And Connie Converse wasn't that way, but she also didn't make any attempts to alter her appearance or her style to fit into popular forms. And she was stubborn that way. And I think that might have, I don't want to speak for Ellen, but I think that was really what she might have been talking about, is her refusal to play by the rules.
0: One thing that Bob Dylan never did was set to music the words of A.E. Houseman. But, I mean, I suppose anything is still possible.
1: That's right.
0: Let's listen to the setting by Connie Converse of Houseman. This is "With Rue My Heart Is Laden."

0: very good pitch. She's a good singer. She's not, she doesn't sound like a necessarily a trained singer, but she sounds like herself. It sounds very authentically her to me.
1: It does, yes. And the structures and melodies of her songs are equally unique. If we take Playboy of the Western World by way of example, here's a song which starts out with something like a calypso rhythm, which very, very swiftly crashes into something which is a more like kind of classical recitative, and then reinvents itself again, to say nothing of the words, to say nothing of the allusion to John Millington Synge's play. The whole thing is sui generis, isn't it?
0: It really is. And I love the way you describe it. That's wonderful.
1: Well, let's have a listen. And the changes of musical style during the course of this song are remarkable enough.

0: Well, that tiny song by Connie Converse is a setting of words by A.E. Housman with Rue My Heart Is Laden. And we're talking on today's music show here on ABC Radio National to Howard Fishman, who is the author of To Anyone Who Ever Asks, The Life, Music and Mystery of Connie Converse. Let's talk about the voice. I mean, that's a contralto voice. I thought several times as I was listening to this music that the person she reminded me of most of all was Kathleen Ferrier.
1: She has an extremely unique voice. She doesn't sound like anybody else. I mean, what I hear when I hear Connie Converse sing is I hear simplicity, lack of any kind of adornment, but also

0: Something's going wrong with my guitar. All of a sudden, it's bubbly.
1: Connie Converse singing her song Playboy of

0: the Western World, the title from Sing's play. On today's music show, we're talking about Connie Converse with her biographer, Howard Fishman. The fact that she takes the title from that play is quite typical. I mean, she went to the theatre, she went to the opera. She was as likely to hang out at a party with a pupil of Hindemith as she was with Pete Seeger.
1: Yes, she was extremely cultured. And another thing that I have come to think in the time since I've started working with Connie Converse's music and thinking about it, I mean, I've been thinking about her music now for a long time. But when you mention a song like Playboy of the Western World, I sometimes think that it's almost as though she were writing for the musical theater. It just so happens that she was writing for guitar and voice because that's all she had to work with. But a song like Playboy of the Western World could have been out of a Broadway musical, you know, from 1952.
0: Yeah, and the characters that she comes up with in her songs, as strange as all of the rest of it. I mean, they're out of, oh, I don't know, kind of American Gothic. They could be the work of Flannery O'Connor, or I'm thinking of the film The Night of the Hunter or something like,
1: yes,
0: like that.
1: Yeah.
0: I mean, preachers turn up a lot, don't they?
1: Yes, that is very much the context, her kind of cultural bedfellows, the kinds of things that you're talking about, yes.
0: The really surprising thing to me, and it was obviously very surprising to you as well. You come to this about halfway through your book, is when you discovered that in addition to the recordings which had been hidden for so long and were now finally available, there was also a cache of songs for voice and piano which existed in sheet music form. Settings of Chaucer and Shakespeare and Dylan Thomas and E.E. Cummings to go with the A.E. Housman setting that we heard. And you say that this is a bit like discovering a mass by Hieronymus Bosch or a ballet by Joan Didion or a play by Lester Young. I mean, this is a completely different side to her.
1: Yes, and they almost sound like two different composers when you listen to those sets of songs next to one another. It almost is hard to believe that the same person composed Roving Woman, who also composed, let's say, The Age of Noon, which is a song from a cycle that she wrote about the Cassandra myth.
0: Well, let's talk about that, the Cassandra cycle, because that's a particularly striking thing. And just in terms of its ambition, it's what, eight songs?
1: Eight or nine, yeah.
0: Do we know why she wrote it, when she wrote it?
1: What we know about Connie Converse is, you know, those facts can be maybe counted on one hand. I'm saying that sort of facetiously, but there is so much about her that we don't know and will never know because she was so private and kind of secretive. And also because she left behind an awful lot in a filing cabinet in her brother's garage. But that filing cabinet was curated, and some things after she left were tossed away forever. So there are missing letters, there are missing diary entries, there's missing music. There's a lot missing that could fill in some of these jigsaw pieces. So what we do know about the Cassandra cycle is that it seems to be her final music project, something that she was working on in her last couple of years in New York City before she left for good. We know that she hoped that it would be performed by classical musicians. Beyond that, we don't really know much else. Phil Converse, her brother, who told me that he was her closest lifelong friend, although there was a lot that he didn't know about her life. He told me that he felt that she saw herself as a Cassandra. And those of you that are not up on your Greek mythology, Cassandra, she was given the gift of prophecy, but also the curse that no one would understand what she had to say when she was prophesizing. And Phil Converse thought that his sister saw herself as a Cassandra. There's no evidence that she actually felt that way because there's nothing in her letters or diaries that say that. But those are the few little tidbits of information I can offer about that set of songs.
0: Yes, and the fact that she wrote a cycle and, in fact, on this occasion provided the words herself sort of backs that up a bit, doesn't it?
1: Yes.
0: Let's listen to one of these songs. The stash of songs was called Connie's Piano Songs, and you produced an album called Connie's Piano Songs, which people can go off and listen to, with the soprano Charlotte Mundy and the pianist Christopher Goddard. And we'll listen to them now singing another, I keep using the word strange, song called Vanity of Vanities. Would you like to say something about this one for us, Howard?
1: I love this song. There, you know, there is also a recording of Connie Converse herself performing this particular song, the only instance of her being recorded singing and playing piano. She does it a little imperfectly, but it's quite beautiful and quite haunting. This is a spooky song. And maybe that's all I need to say about it.
0: All right. I mean, it's kind of all you can say about it, really, isn't it? Because like so many of her songs, you sort of sit there open-mouthed as you listen.
1: Yeah.
0: So people should be prepared to sit open-mouthed. Here's Vanity of Vanities.

0: The soprano Charlotte Mundy with the pianist Christopher Goddard, and that is a song, Words and Music, by Connie Converse. It comes from the album Connie's Piano Songs, produced by my guest on today's music show, Howard Fishman. Connie vanished in 1974, as you say, just after her 50th birthday. If you look at Wikipedia, she's alive and 101 years old. This seems unlikely. What do you think happened?
1: Well, what I always say when people ask me that question is I would believe anything. Her life is so singularly strange and unpredictable that I have no idea what happened to her. And as I say, I would, if you told me that she drove away to some hamlet somewhere, in Mexico or Canada or somewhere in the rural United States and lived off the land, I would believe that. If you told me anything, I would believe it, because nothing about her life makes a lot of sense or is something that you could see coming.
0: No, it's not. I found the book tremendously compelling, I must say, and went off on quite a Connie Converse jag as a result. And
1: Great.
0: Thank you for writing it, and thank you for talking to me on today's music show, Howard.
1: Thank you so much for having me. It's such a joy to know that her music is spreading down there, and it's also a joy to be talking to somebody who is in tomorrow, because I'm in your last night as we speak.
0: We'll finish with Father Neptune. Would you like to say something about this one, or is it another just sitting open-mouthed number?
1: I think the less said about these songs sometimes might be the better. Just let the listener check it out for themselves and without too much preamble.
0: I think a lot of our listeners will be checking out Connie Converse after listening to you today. Thanks very much indeed.
1: Thank you so much, Andy. It's a pleasure to talk to you.

Father Neptune, Connie Converse singing her own song. To anyone who ever asks, The Life, Music and Mystery of Connie Converse by Howard Fishman is out now. It's published by Wildfire and available in Australia via Hachette. It's The Music Show on ABC Radio National. I'm Andrew Ford. We've got time for a track.

decided she would become a composer of instrumental music, and she embraced the synthesizer and the piano, and she has put out a couple of albums in that form. Some 8 years later, the voice came back, and her new album is called Singing, for obvious reasons. We will meet her in a moment. First of all, let's listen to the album's opening track, Everyone Around Me Dancing.

0: Everyone Around Me Dancing. That's the opening track from an album called Singing, and it's the work of Gia Margaret. Great pleasure to welcome her to the music show. Hello.
1: Hi. Thanks for having me.
0: This is the first album to put your voice at the center for quite a while after it was taken away by injury. I wonder what it meant to you from the writing point of view to bring the voice back.
1: It meant a lot, so much that it felt difficult to begin again. But once I started to record and started to hear how the songs were developing, it just felt like a dream come true because I had spent so much time not thinking that would happen again. There was like an eagerness to do all the things that I couldn't do when I was held up by, you know, vocal rest.
0: It's interesting to me that you were still composing, you were still writing material, but without access to your voice, you left out the words. I mean, there was no sense that you could still write songs and give them to other people, for instance.
1: I think back to those moments when, I don't know, it feels like a miracle that I even did that at all, but I'm really glad that I did because I feel like that work strengthened me as a composer.
0: On the last album, Romantic Piano, there was one track, City Song, that included your singing. Was this a sort of a toe in the water?
1: Kind of, yeah. I knew that I wanted to include something vocally on that album because at that point I was feeling better, but I also just like wasn't fully ready to go all in with singing. There's a lot of restraint in that recording that I can still hear.
0: And the new album, Singing, it feels almost as though you're edging into it as well, because the track we heard has an enormous amount of processing on the vocals. We can't quite make out your voice. And then on the second track, on Cellular Reverse, it's come much closer to us. And I wonder whether that slow reveal was something that you did deliberately, or is it just me imagining it?
1: That's funny that you're hearing processing on the first song, because those are like pretty raw vocals. A lot of those vocals were from the original demo. But I think it's definitely a lot softer and like more layered. Like there was more like vocal stacking. And then, yeah, Cellular felt more open, singing out a little bit more.
0: Processing, of course, is something that you've always done. I mean, you do it on instruments as well. I mean, the Romantic Piano didn't always sound exactly like a piano.
1: Yeah, I definitely enjoy manipulating sound. And I've always done it a little bit with my voice, but this time I really like treated the voice as an instrument too. Even a backing vocal, I would just manipulate almost so that it didn't even sound like a voice. There are probably some things that one might not know is actually my voice.

0: On today's music show, I'm speaking to Gia Margaret, and we're talking about her new album, which is called Singing, and in fact is a return to singing for her. Coming back to Romantic Piano, there's a track on there, Hinoki Wood, where you hear the pedals of the instrument. So, having said that, it doesn't always sound much like a piano. Actually, you're hearing bits of the piano that you don't often hear. The sound of the keys going down, and you're miking those up as well. Perhaps you could talk a little about that and about working with and miking instruments and using the noises as well as the tones.
1: You know, a piano, I think, has always had these little creaks and key sounds and the pedal noises, and to make that work within a recording felt so important to me at the time, because I'm never trying to make like a perfect recording. I'm just trying to capture the things that I find pleasing. And I think a lot of piano music is recorded in such a way that, I mean, I guess it depends on who's doing it, but a lot of classical music is like pretty clean. Like, you can't really hear the mechanics of the instrument. And when you hear someone play live, you do hear those things. I think it breathes a lot of life into the instrument. But I feel that way about almost every sound. Like, I'm a person that walks around with a tape recorder, and I'll record like a flag slapping a pole like at the lake, or if I hear something, I don't know, that I feel compelled to capture, there must be a reason that I'm appreciating that thing. And I feel like my approach to recording is so similar. Even recording vocals, it's like those little imperfections that other producers might edit out or have you redo. Like, I was really interested in amplifying like different textures and things in my voice that I may have been self-conscious about in the past.
0: We could be having this conversation. You could be an experimental composer rather than a singer-songwriter.
1: Yeah.
0: And I wonder whether your lack of access to your voice for that period of, I think it was about 8 years, whether it changed you and the way you feel about making music.
1: Mm. I think not having a voice, it forced me to turn inward and to be a better listener and just to use the other skills that I had. And maybe through that, I amplified some other things that I wasn't giving myself credit for. Like, I've been composing piano songs since I was a child. You know, when I was a kid, my mom used to force me to practice every day, and I would kind of go off the grid and be experimenting and writing my own songs. I mean, early as 6 years old, when I started writing songs and releasing songs as a singer-songwriter, I never really felt like I owned that part of myself. So it felt affirming to release instrumental music and have it be received in the way that it was. That wasn't something that I was expecting. And I think it's something that I will continue to explore. It's a totally different animal than sitting down and writing lyrics, because you're kind of just building worlds of sound. You know, writing a song with a guitar is way more straightforward in my mind.
0: Well, the obvious question then is how, when you came back to writing songs that you would sing, how you had been changed by that 8-year break. I mean, were you a different songwriter?
1: I think so, yeah. Obviously I am older. My perspective has changed quite a bit. And I think I approach songs differently, even structurally and the way that I'm producing the songs. I felt a little less fearful to like go off the deep end, because the worst had already happened. So I definitely feel like all of this has made me less fearful to like take risks. I mean, I put Gregorian chanting and record scratching on my record. Yeah, I don't know. I just felt like experiencing joy through the process has become much more of a priority to me. And that definitely, I feel like, is something I've gathered with age.
0: I feel as though this is leading us to Alive Inside. Would you like to set this up for us?
1: Well, it's the opposite of feeling dead inside. I'll say that much. It was a real moment of wanting to experience the opposite of isolating and being in inner turmoil.
0: Dear Margaret, thank you very much indeed for being on the music show. We'll listen to Alive Inside now from Singing. It's great to talk to you.
1: Thank you so much.

0: Alive Inside, Gia Margaret. That's from her new album, Singing, which is out now. The music show is produced by C. Benedict and Sky Kirkham. Technical production this week from Emrys Cronin. It's made on Gadigal, Gundungurra and Wurundjeri Woiwurrung country. And a reminder that the music show is going to be at the Sydney Writers Festival on the 21st of May, talking about words and music and poetry and lyrics and the differences between them. Ziggy Ramo, Leah Senior and Kate Fagan will be on stage with me. You'll find the details on our website. If you happen not to be in Sydney, you'll be able to catch it later on ABC Radio National. Also coming up on the show, the story of Cain and Abel, according to Alessandro Scarlatti and Pinchgut Opera. And we will meet a member of Shushu. That's the experimental rock band with the emphasis on experimental.
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0: Good morning. This is ABC News with David Rollins. A tax cut for workers and a major shake-up to how housing investments are taxed are the headline policies of this year's federal budget. Political reporter Evelyn Manfield has the details.
1: Treasurer Jim Chalmers is promising 13 million workers an ongoing tax offset of $250 a year, but it won't start until mid-2028. The $6.4 billion pledge will be paid for by an overhaul of the way investments are taxed. From next year, only new builds can be negatively geared, but homes currently under that arrangement will be exempt. The current 50% capital gains tax discount will be gone from mid-next year too. Instead, tax will apply to the profit made minus inflation with a minimum 30% tax rate. The current discount can still be used for new homes and the gains made on property and shares up until next July. It's a broken promise, but according to the government, necessary to help get more young people into the housing market.
0: Shadow Treasurer Tim Wilson says the changes to property tax will only worsen the country's housing crisis.
2: They're built on a house of broken promises. We have higher taxes, lower living standards and fewer homes in this budget. And we know explicitly that the measures the government is introducing is going to reduce the volume of housing supply by 35,000 over the next decade. That's not how you get young Australians into new homes.
0: However, Treasurer Jim Chalmers says he's proud the federal government is taking intergenerational challenges seriously. The budget papers say Australia's tax settings are making it harder for younger Australians to get ahead and that they face greater economic barriers than many generations preceding them. It's prompted the government to undertake tax reform to benefit young people. Mr. Chalmers says addressing intergenerational inequity has been a focus within the budget.
3: The easiest thing in the world would be to leave this all unattended, to continue to defend the status quo, even though we know that younger people are getting a raw deal in this country. And that's one of the things I'm proudest of in this budget, is we're taking some difficult steps, some political risky steps to address that.
0: The budget papers show that high inflation is likely to persist in Australia until next year. With more on this, here's political reporter Romy Stevens.
4: Treasury's forecasting inflation will peak around 5% this year due to the Middle East war before dropping to 2.25% mid next year, which is within the Reserve Bank's target band. The recovery assumes that global oil prices decline from the middle of this year and stabilise within 12 months. But if the conflict continues and the price of oil doubles, inflation could reach 7.25%. While Australia avoids a recession in all scenarios modelled by Treasury, inflation pressures are expected to slow economic growth. It's been revised to a sluggish 1.75% next year before rising again.
0: In other news, Britain's Deputy Prime Minister David Lammy has thrown his support behind Sir Keir Starmer as dozens of his MPs call on him to stand down. The BBC's Harry Farley has the latest.
5: Sir Keir Starmer, for now, is defiant. In a message to Cabinet, he said, "The country expects us to get on with governing. That is what I'm doing." He added the party has a process for challenging a leader and that has not been triggered. Under Labour's rules, a fifth of its MPs, currently 81, must nominate a candidate. More than 80 have called on Sir Keir to step down, but they disagree on who should replace him. At the same time, more than 100 Labour MPs have signed a statement saying this is no time for a leadership contest.
0: British media outlets are reporting that Sir Keir will meet Wednesday morning local time with Health Secretary Wes Streeting, one of the leading contenders to replace him. A senior diseases outbreak advisor to the World Health Organization says the WHO and countries involved are working around the clock in response to the hantavirus outbreak. There are now 9 confirmed cases from the MV Hondius, which set sail from Argentina last month. A Dutch hospital has quarantined 12 staff members after samples from a hantavirus patient were handled without protocol. Dr. Aileen Marty, a senior advisor to the WHO's Global Outbreak Alert and Response Network, says that socioeconomic factors also need to be considered.
6: To prevent the One Health issues that would happen, by that I mean not just the fact that there's rodent and humans involved, but also the fact that there is a socio and economic component to letting this thing go out of control that we simply cannot do.
7: ABC Radio National. Hello there, Sinead Mangan with you for Australia Wide, the ABC's national regional current affairs show. The federal budget is expected to deliver some of the biggest changes in decades. Today in Australia Wide, we look at what a transformed national disability insurance scheme could mean for children with autism living in the country.
8: This budget comes back and they've cut the participation, social participation. I think that's going to really impact so much, particularly here, because regionally we don't have heaps of like clubs or like, unless you're in the sporty, you know, you're really high up in sport and things like that, there's no kind of other social groups and things that happen, whereas in the city there is. So I think we're going to be very disadvantaged.
7: And we head to the iron ore rich region of the Pilbara of Western Australia, where the federal court has awarded the biggest compensation claim to traditional owners in Australian history.
9: Itumbundi people, we're just a little group that, you know,

0: Stephen Barley has delivered his judgment from Perth, and our reporter Miette Adams has travelled to Yindjibandy country and is in Roebourne, 20 minutes drive from Karratha, for the judgment. Miette, I can hear the little children around you. Tell me, what did Justice Stephen Barley rule today? We know the sum, but tell me about the judgment.
1: Well, we were all gathered here in Roebourne in the community centre as Justice Stephen Barley handed down his judgment. As you mentioned, he awarded $150.1 million to Yindjibandy Noora Aboriginal Corporation, or WINAC. $150 million of that was for cultural losses, and $100,000 was for economic losses, making it the largest ever native title compensation payout in Australia by the federal court. During the proceedings, he also mentioned some of the emotional testimony of Yindjibandy elders speaking about the impacts of FMG's mining operations on their country. And it was very emotional inside, lots of wet eyes and handkerchiefs out for sure.
0: Miette, what was it? You mentioned people were emotional, but the Yindjibandy people were looking for a lot more than $150 million. What was the reaction in terms of the sum of money that has been awarded?
1: That's right. FMG had been wanting no more than $8.1 million, the state government between $5 to $10 million as compensation. But on the other hand, WINAC had been hoping for $1.8 billion. So while this is still a very large sum, it's well short of what they had been hoping for. And yeah, that's right, it was emotional. It's the end of a very long journey, or at least nearing the end of a long journey for many of the people here today in Roebourne. This community has been going through this fight with FMG for multiple generations, and for many it reminds them of their elders, people who are no longer there with them, and the fight that they started and is now continuing into the next generation. So there was a lot of mixed emotion here, people saying they were happy to be sort of reflecting on the impact and legacies of their elders, but also sad. It's been a very divisive time for the community in the past couple decades going through this native title fight. And then in the outcome, after the judgment was handed down, it was a bit of tension. It was a bit flat, the mood as well. Some people quite disappointed. We spoke with an Yindjibandy elder, Jane Cheedy, and she was quite emotional after and said that it just wasn't enough compensation.
2: Today's judgment, it means a lot to me because sort of like emotional and happy because of thinking back on my elders, thinking back on my elders and my other family members, and you know, they've all passed on now, so just to hear about this compensation, it's like we have been fighting for such a long time, and now all of our elders are gone.
3: And do you think it is the end of the fight?
2: I hope so. I hope it'll be the end of the fight. If not, well, we'll just have to continue to be fighting, and so I don't know when that will end.
0: That was Jane Cheedy speaking to our reporter Miette Adams in Roebourne, just 20 minutes drive from Karratha in the Pilbara region. Now, Miette, talk me through the significance of this case in terms of native title.
1: Well, this is a historic decision. So Yindjibandy Aboriginal Corporation first filed their native title claim in 2003, and they were granted exclusive native title in 2017. And that was over an area where the Solomon Hub, or Fortescue Solomon Hub, is located. Now, Fortescue has never been granted permission by the Yindjibandy people to mine the Solomon Hub. They have been operating that mine there now for 13 years, and it's estimated to have contributed a revenue of over $80 billion. So in that time, the corporation, the Yindjibandy Aboriginal Corporation, launched a compensation claim in 2022. And then that led to landmark on country hearings where Justice Stephen Barley witnessed some of the destroyed heritage sites and also heard testimony from community members. So this is a very long running, bitter dispute. This is just the third native title compensation ruling in Australia of this kind, and now the largest one. Earlier this year in February, a group of traditional owners in the Northern Territory were awarded $54 million, with the Northern Territory government found liable to pay. So there is hope among the community after today's decision that other native title groups will also continue to fight for compensation in other areas of Australia, because this is really quite a significant

0: Significant moment in Australia's native title history.
1: Miyetta, have we heard from Fortescue at all after the judgment?
0: At the moment, we are yet to hear from Fortescue, but we know that both parties have 14 days to respond. So the justice said that on June 22, they should supply a redacted version of confidential information to the court. So we'll be waiting to hear from FMG, see what they have to say. This is a significant amount more than their $8.1 million that they were willing to pay. So I'm sure we'll be hearing from them soon.
1: Miyetta Adams in Roeburn in the Pilbara region of Western Australia. Thanks very much for talking to Australia Wide.
0: Thanks.
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1: A South Australian mother with two boys on the National Disability Insurance Scheme has invited Federal Health Minister Mark Butler to spend a week in her home. Kirsty Johnson has put the invite forward ahead of tonight's federal budget after sweeping changes to the NDIS will see 160,000 participants kicked off, including some children with autism or mild developmental delay. She's concerned about what the changes could mean for her family. Shannon Pearce in South Australia's Riverland has this story.
3: Down at her local playground in regional South Australia, Kirsty Johnson's two boys run and jump on the equipment.
4: Unfortunately, people don't understand autism because it is hidden disability as such. It doesn't look like they've got a disability. But in actual fact, it takes so much to just go somewhere, like to go out for dinner or something like that. We just don't do very often because it is so much work. Like, everything is so much work.
3: She believes even the government, who currently offer her son support on the National Disability Insurance Scheme, don't seem to understand.
5: I'd really love to call Mark Butler and tell him to come and live at my house for a week and tell me that my children don't need these level of supports that they currently have.
3: She doesn't think they understand the challenges regional Australians with disability are facing either. As a single mum, the NDIS has helped take the pressure off up to now, with support workers that make it easier for her children, who are 15 and 11, to get out and see the world, and funding for life-changing therapies.
4: So occupational therapy and psychology, speech therapy, all of those therapies have helped in terms of not only for myself to learn how to kind of support them, but for them to understand how their brain works, how their body moves, you know, all of those things have really helped in terms of their ability to function.
3: Now she's worried it could all be at risk.
6: Right now the NDIS costs too much and it's growing too fast, put alongside any comparable government program. And unless we take action to make it sustainable, it simply will not be there in the future for the Australians who need it most.
3: Under the changes, the NDIS will determine a person's eligibility for the scheme based on their functional capacity rather than a diagnosis alone. The government projects it will save the budget $15 billion by 2030. Some children with autism and mild developmental delay will be diverted off the NDIS to a program called Thriving Kids. And one of the government's biggest targets for reducing spending is the social and community participation stream of funding.
6: Today, that one stream of NDIS is costing about the same as what we spend in net terms on the entire pharmaceutical benefit scheme. And if left unchecked, the spending is projected to skyrocket to around $20 billion. So we will reset the total cost of social and community participation back to where it was last year. This will have a material impact on participant plans.
4: The saddest thing, you know, if this budget comes back and they've cut the participation, social participation, I think that's going to really impact so much, particularly here, because regionally we don't have heaps of like clubs or like, unless you're in the sporty, you know, you're really high up in sport and things like that, there's no kind of other social groups and things that happen, whereas in the city there is. So I think we're going to be very disadvantaged.
3: It's concerning regional disability providers too.
7: We've got so many amazing clients that are definitely in need of support, and I'm really, really worried that there's going to be some probably uneducated cuts that are going to leave a lot of our clients as casualties, to be honest.
3: Dylan Blackley is the director of a disability support service in South Australia's Riverland. He says about half of his clients have autism, but many have additional conditions too.
7: So many of these families are already doing it so hard financially, and especially in these times, they can't even afford to go get additional assessments. Unfortunately, without having access to getting assessments, they might be just collateral damage, even though they're needing support just as much as anyone else on the NDIS.
3: Anna Strawn, also from the Riverland, is a child and youth counsellor and says details are still emerging on what the reforms will mean for people. But regional families are already struggling.
8: I am seeing a lot of parents and carers who are at breaking point. Some parents can't work because they are transporting kids to appointments here, there and everywhere. And because of the lack of services here in the Riverland, lots of families travel to Adelaide, sometimes once, twice a week.
3: The minister didn't respond to Kirsty's invite to stay at her home, but she still wants her family's voice to be heard.
4: I think we would be a very different family if we hadn't had the NDIS support up until now. I kind of really don't want to think about what that would have looked like, to be honest, because it is incredibly stressful.
1: Kirsty Johnson finishing Shannon Pierce's story there from Renmark in South Australia. 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Lovely to have your company. Now, every day we bring you stories from the over 50 regional bureaus in the ABC network. 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And while you're there, why not subscribe? 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
10: Like, say the swimming carnival, I can tell them about how, like, the races are, and as well, there's a big carnival, like, where we show our house colours.
11: You've never done that before?
10: No, not really.
1: We rely on our local firefighters to be there when disaster strikes. But in South Australia, the Metropolitan Fire Service's regional arm is struggling, according to a report unveiled by the ABC. George Yankovic has filed this story for us.
12: It's the sound nobody wants to hear, but it means help is on the way. And it can be the difference between a close call and catastrophe. But in Mount Gambier, South Australia's second largest city and a major timber processing hub, the situation isn't ideal. For 20 years, Mount Gambier councillor Paul Jenner has been independently pushing the MFS to improve resourcing. But over the last bushfire season, the station's high-altitude firefighting unit, crucial for timber mill fires, was away being serviced for 9 months. And Mr Jenner says it's not good enough.
13: A vehicle would have to come from Warrnambool. In 2.5 hours, what would happen in a timber factory would be enormous. There wouldn't be much left. We don't have the adequate amount of staff and we don't have the proper appliances.
12: A harsh verdict, but one that's shared by Dermot Barry, former chief officer for the Tasmanian Fire Service. In 2024, the MFS commissioned him to look at how well the agency functions in regional SA, where it's a first responder to house fires, road crashes and industrial accidents. He toured the state's 17 regional stations, quietly handing down his findings in September that year. According to Peter Russell, secretary of the United Firefighters Union, the problems didn't start overnight and they haven't ended.
14: Hasn't had a comprehensive response to it, in my view, and it certainly hasn't had a solution. It is simply the case that a report was written 18 months ago and very little has been done to advance the issue at a government level since.
12: The ABC obtained Mr Barry's report through Freedom of Information. He wrote that regional operations was underfunded and under-resourced for its purpose, and if it was not for the genuine desire for staff to make their communities safe, MFS regional operations would be completely dysfunctional.
14: There are experienced, long-term retained firefighters who have not had access to the proper structural firefighting course ever. There are periods of time between 4 or 5 years in which retained firefighters aren't provided with road crash rescue training, and I'm told so the training they should get around has its materials. There's this ongoing process by which people commence the training and the training never finishes and then they end up sort of starting the training again.
12: That criticism comes from the firefighters themselves. A survey in the report found over 80% of regional firefighters believe their stations, trucks and equipment aren't fit for purpose. Some stations don't have working decontamination showers, and elsewhere there are reports of PPE being stored.

0: stored in contaminated engine rooms due to a lack of storage space. Almost 80% of part-time firefighters, the bulk in regions, say they're insufficiently trained, and some reported being knocked back for courses due to cost.
1: The difficulty is the MFS tells us it simply does not have the funding to do these things. It does not have the funding to run training to the level required. It does not have the funding to build new stations as required necessarily. It does not have the funding to renovate them on demand.
0: Mr Russell says it's not only firees but communities being put at risk.
1: We're not talking about a risk that might occur on every occasion, but there is a simple reality that if the government does not seriously reconsider the funding for emergency services, there will eventually be a catastrophic event that could have been prevented.
0: The ABC requested an interview with the MFS and Emergency Services Minister Rhiannon Pearce, but they both declined providing statements. The MFS said it's progressed or implemented more than half the report's recommendations and will initiate a further review of training requirements this year. The minister didn't comment on the review but said the government was supporting firefighters through pay rises, new appliances and expanding cancer compensation. But Shadow Emergency Services Minister Tim Whetstone questioned why the report wasn't made public.
2: This review is almost 2 years in the making and it's been in the bottom drawer of several ministers' desks.
0: Mr Whetstone's electorate of Chaffey sits in the Riverland, where 40,000 people are nestled in a vast undulating farmland. But at least one station told him the MFS won't give them a four-wheel drive.
2: It's been a long time coming, particularly out in the Riverland, sandy country, going out to an emergency situation. That could put our firefighters at risk.
0: It remains to be seen if next month's state budget allocates any extra funding, or whether Mr Barry's verdict remains standing.
3: George Yankovic reporting there from Mount Gambier in South Australia.
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3: And finally, we're going to head to regional Queensland, to Toowoomba, where a sports program is helping refugees who escaped ISIS to settle into their new lives in Australia. Grace Nakamura headed along to a Belong in Hockey session to find out how a game is much bigger than what happens between the referee whistles.
10: Amir Abdullah taps his hockey stick against his shin guards and crouches in anticipation. The puck is a blur across the field, flying towards the goal, and Amir blocks it, sending it flying.
11: I started playing as a goalkeeper, and then I started doing some goalkeeping on the Friday mornings, long in hockey program. And then I just started liking it, and then after that they said, oh, you can join a club if you want. And yeah, I really liked it, and then started playing hockey.
10: The 21-year-old from Iraq plays for the Rangeville Hockey Club in Toowoomba, just under 2 hours' drive west of Brisbane.
12: So Amir brings a lot to the team. He's awesome in the nets. Boys get around him, he gets around us, and he really fits into the Rangeville sort of culture here, and it's just really enjoyable having him on the team.
10: That's his teammate, Tim Marsh. But Amir has been through more than most people on his hockey team.
11: We had to run away from our houses in 2014, and yeah, a lot of shit happens, to be honest.
10: Amir is Yazidi, an ethnic minority that's been heavily persecuted throughout history. ISIS launched a genocide attempt against them in 2014. Many Yazidis have come to Australia, and Toowoomba is home to the largest Yazidi community in the country.
11: Yeah, all my family got kidnapped and killed, and from my father's side and my mother's side. We had to run away from my house, my town, and then we had to go to the mountains. We had to go there to just hide from ISIS. And we stayed there for 9 days, I think, 7 days, with no food and water.
10: 8 years after he fled his home, Amir, his parents and his siblings were finally approved for refugee visas and came to Australia. Now, when you meet him on the streets of his regional home, you might not guess the trauma he's been through.
11: At the moment, I go to the gym a lot and, yeah, sometimes go for a run, go for shopping, hang out with my...

0: teammates and, yeah, just basic stuff, to be honest.
1: Hockey has been a somewhat unexpected way for many of Toowoomba's refugees to settle into the community.
2: Unlike a lot of other sports that people from other countries are familiar with, hockey is very new to most people, for example, from the Middle East or from Africa. They're all beginners at the start.
1: That's Jesse McCartney. He runs the Belong in Hockey program out of the Toowoomba Hockey Club.
2: Friday mornings we have this really special program where they're able to be introduced to the sport in a really welcoming environment with volunteers and young role models to help support them. Because when they come to Belong in Hockey, they improve their language skills, they improve their confidence, and that actually enables them to be able to get work.
1: Belong in Hockey has seen more than 140 refugees take part since it started in 2023.
2: Well, Toowoomba has a lot of potential to help support refugees. We're 180,000 people. We're the second biggest inland city in Australia after Canberra, and we have an amazing sporting community. And I think what Belong in Hockey is doing is it's helping the sporting community here in Toowoomba to understand that your sport can become stronger through diversity.
1: Mr. McCartney is particularly proud of the education sessions they run after hockey training. After morning tea, of course.
2: So they could be sessions on awareness of gambling or nutrition or gratitude or first aid skills. We've done a number of things, and that helps us get messages that are really important to this community across using hockey as the vehicle.
3: So us girls, we're going to try and score a goal, and the boys are going to try and stop us from scoring a goal.
1: Volunteer Erin Gilbar says it's been incredible to see how much the participants improve in all areas of their lives.
3: First session they come along, you know, a bit shy, don't have much English, but then over the course of a few months, suddenly they're one of the leaders here. They're chatting with everyone, they're running around, they're doing everything. Their English, like, expands so much, their confidence grows.
1: Amir was one of the first graduates of Belong in Hockey, and he's a poster boy for the program. He's just bought a house with his family, and he's working full-time as an air conditioning and refrigeration apprentice. But he always makes time for a game with his team.
0: And they're, like, part of my life now, and they're, like, family to me, so it's pretty good.
4: 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And that's Australia-wide for today. I'm Sinead Mangan. Cheerio.

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2: I knew. Everybody on the board knew recession was coming.
0: And in food.
3: It's about the cup of diesels required through the life cycle to get that chicken patty on your burger.
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0: Hello, I'm Fran Kelly, host of the Radio National Hour, right here at 6 p.m. every weeknight or anytime as a podcast. An inquest is underway in Victoria this week into the tragic death of a young man in the grip of a gambling addiction. Kyle Hudson opened his first gambling account on his 18th birthday. Over the next 4 years, he would gamble nearly $900,000 and lose almost $50,000. Then, at the age of 22, he took his own life. The coronial inquest into Kyle's death is for the first time examining whether online gambling companies' practices and lack of safeguards have directly contributed to his death. This comes at the same time the Albanese government has finally delivered its formal response to the late Labor MP Peter Murphy's review into gambling harm, almost 3 years after that report was handed down. While the Murphy Review unanimously recommended a total ban on gambling advertising, the government has stopped well short of that, opting instead for a partial advertising ban and a series of restrictions limiting when and where ads can appear, particularly around live sport broadcasting and school commutes. The government says this strikes a balance between reducing harm for children and preserving what it calls responsible access to gambling for adults. Mark Kempster is a former sports gambling addict. He's now an advocate for the Alliance for Gambling Reform. And Charles Livingston is an associate professor and the head of the Gambling and Social Determinants Unit at the Monash University's School of Public Health.
1: Well, it went from having to physically get to the pub or be up there with friends to do my betting, to be able to sit in my room at night time or sit on the couch next to my partner at home and sit in the hospital where my son was born and I was betting in there. Like, that's how easy it became for me to do it, because I had it in my pocket the whole time. And it was an opportunistic thing to start with, but it became a ritualistic thing for me. It completely changed the way my brain worked, and it turned me into this betting robot of a human being, I suppose. That's all I wanted to think about, and that's all I wanted to do. And it affected my life in such a significant way. It wasn't just the money I lost, it's the years it's taken away from my life now that I'm not going to get back. And they were formative years in my life that you don't get back when you waste them the way I have.
0: And did those closest to you, did they know you had this addiction to this level?
1: Everybody knew I enjoyed that part. Like, it wasn't, I always hit it really well. And when you're an addict, you live a lie and you tell lie upon lie upon lie to cover everything. So I think for a long time, I covered it well. Probably the last few years of my addiction, it really did get out of hand, and people did ask questions of how I was going a little bit, but nothing to the extent where anyone ever challenged me on what I was doing. But like I said, it turned me from this fun-loving, sporty football player to this angry, vindictive, horrible person to be around that just wanted to make others feel as horrible as I was feeling the whole time.
0: And why did it make you feel horrible?
1: I knew I couldn't get away from it. Like, I felt trapped, and I felt like this was just going to be me. I genuinely felt this was going to take my life at some stage because of it, and that not because of the actual maybe the addiction part of it, but just what it was taking away from the rest of my life. And I didn't think there was a way out for me, and I just presumed that at some stage this was probably what was going to kill me.
0: Charles, just for a sense of perspective, given that what we've heard there from Mark, but also about the coronial inquest going on in Victoria, do we have any idea how many suicides are linked to gambling addiction in Australia every year?
2: Well, we know that in Victoria, over a period of years, the number of suicides amounted to about 4.2%. This is gambling-related suicides classified by a methodology which included the coronial data and was overseen by coroner's officers and a Melbourne University researcher, who were able to estimate 4.2% of suicide. Now, they used very conservative methods.
0: What's that in numbers? Do you have any sense for us?
2: It's probably 20 or 30 a year in Victoria, but that's the only study that I'm aware of that has been methodologically rigorous was that one. However, the researchers would tell you that their conservative methods mean that they probably underestimated it by as much as 100%. So we're probably looking at twice that number.
0: Coroners have raised this issue before, that they see it coming up in coronial inquests, but they can't, you know, necessarily make the determinant. I know you've been tuned into the coronial inquest this week in Melbourne. How significant is it, Charles, that the issue of sports betting is front and centre for the coroner in this inquiry? Is that a shift?
2: Yeah, it's a big shift. I mean, this is the first time an inquest has actually highlighted this relationship between suicide and gambling in Australia. There have been a number now in Britain, which have identified gambling as a cause of a suicide. This is a first in Australia. It's very significant, and the way in which the bookies have been led through their evidence has been, well, breathtaking, actually.
0: Mark, this coronial inquiry, we're only in at the end of the second day of it, has revealed that Kyle Hudson put self-imposed limits on his sports bet account on 7 occasions before cancelling them. Now, you've told us you did the same thing. He kept coming back to bet. And despite this, the coroner's heard that over the four-year period, Kyle was fed almost 500 inducements from various gambling companies. This is an experience that is no surprise to you, Mark, is that right? And is this something that could change the risk, if you like, for gamblers and gamblers wanting to quit the addiction?
1: Oh, yeah, not at all. Not a surprise to me at all. Like I said, this is prevalent. This is the predatory behaviour that the gambling industry use basically to keep you betting longer. These inducements and bonus bets have one goal, and that's to keep the person betting on the platform longer. And when you're an addict like I was, and I tried to quit so many times, like I said, I tried 15 times, similar to what Kyle did, to have a break from these companies. And every time I was allowed back, I had bonus bets and deposit matches like I was any other customer, and they don't take it seriously enough. So it doesn't surprise me at all that this is being shown up now in the courts, basically just showed the behaviour of these companies. It's predatory. I just don't know why I can put it.
0: Charles, the coroner is hearing from the online gaming companies. Sportsbet has already given evidence. Others are giving evidence this week or coming before the coroner this week. Sportsbet said in this case it intervened 37 times to contact Kyle, sometimes people calling him up, questioning his betting splurge from the company because he was under 22, because there was a splurge, as I say. What more should Sportsbet and others have done? What could they have done, and what should they be doing?
2: Well, I mean, these sort of interventions don't work. I mean, effectively, they ring you up and, you know, we understand that the phone conversations lasted, you know, about 4 to 5 minutes most of the time, and they asked him if he was all right, and he said he was all right, and they took it at face value. So they didn't take any action to limit his bets.
0: What should they? What should trigger action?
2: Well, they should have initiated at least time out over a period of time and advised him to get some advice from an appropriate agency such as Gamblers Help or another counselling service at the very least. But what will be even better is if we actually had a pre-commitment system which enabled people to put a limit on how much they bet, and to do that when they're not in the middle of a betting spree. So a pre-commitment would be, you know, the biggest single change that we could make to all forms of gambling in Australia to stop people getting into this terrible spiral.
0: And was a pre-commitment a recommendation from the Murphy Review?
2: Well, the Parliamentary Review wanted to investigate best practice, and there's no question that pre-commitment is one of the best practices available at the moment. It's been implemented in 27 European countries with great success. So putting a limit, including a statutory limit, on how much you can deposit into your account over a period of time would certainly help anyone who's likely to get into trouble with gambling.
0: Sportsbet, in their evidence, said that under the changes they've made since the time of Kyle's death, the company would have intervened 70 times with Kyle. In 2023, 2 years after Kyle died, the Albanese government introduced BetStop, which is Australia's first national self-exclusion register for online gambling. It allows people to block themselves from all licensed betting companies. Isn't that a game changer for people who really want to stop gambling?
2: It could be, and it could be. But we've also heard quite recently that one particular betting company was breached 500 times, but ACMA didn't take action because it took them longer than 12 months to investigate because their powers are limited.
0: So even though BetStop is the law, there's been a finding that one of the companies acted.
2: More than one of the companies, Fran. I mean, it's something that it's often more honoured in the breach than in the observance. So, you know, there are issues perhaps with technical communications and so on, but it should be quite possible for it to be foolproof, and the companies, unfortunately, don't seem to be taking it in the spirit that it's intended, which is to stop harm.
0: You're listening to the Radio National Hour, and I'm speaking with gambling researcher Dr. Charles Livingston and Mark Kempster from Alliance for Gambling Reform. As the federal government has tabled its legislation in response to the Murphy Review into gambling harm, let's talk about the Murphy Review, Charles, because it was set up specifically by the Parliament to examine the scale of gambling harm in Australia and whether the current regulatory system, particularly around gambling advertising, is contributing to that harm or preventing it. The unanimous recommendation from the Parliamentary Committee, the Murphy Committee, was for a total ban on all gambling advertising online and on TV. Now, that's not what we got from the Albanese government today, is it?
2: No, it's certainly not. We've got, you know, we've got a re-announcement of something announced on the 2nd of April, which was a partial ban on advertising and no real restrictions on social media advertising and promotions, other than the option to opt out of it, which, you know, may or may not work. If we look at the under 16 social media legislation, it's possible it won't work at all. But I think the other thing to remember is that one of the key recommendations, as Mark just pointed out, was the prohibition on inducements, and there's nothing on that at all, which is a real disappointment for those people who hope for some decent reforms in this package.
0: Can you help me, Charles, in terms of quantifying what's known about the link between

0: likely, depending on the study that you read, to both engage in gambling and to develop harmful gambling habits, that is what we call, or what has been called, problem gambling. And that's been demonstrated in European, American and British and Australian studies time after time. So exposure to advertising, it's not about silly. Once the program has stopped, once the sporting program has stopped, they will continue to watch, you know, the wrap-up, the panel discussion after the event, because, you know, a lot of young people are very interested in sport and they want to get all the gossip and all the news around it. And so for many of them, it's not going to make any difference.
1: So what should the government have done?
0: Well, they should have done what the Murphy report recommended, which is to prohibit it at all times. So Murphy recommended a 3-year phase-in of broadcast media advertising and an immediate banning of all advertising on social media platforms. So it would have made a huge difference in the fact that it simply wouldn't be visible.
1: That was sports gambling addict and now advocate for the Alliance for Gambling Reform, Mark Kempster, and Associate Professor Charles Livingston from the Gambling and Social Determinants Unit at the Monash University School of Public Health. And if you want to hear more in-depth analysis of the events shaping our world, don't forget to tune in 6pm weeknights right here on Radio National, or find us anytime on ABC Listen or wherever you get your podcasts. I'm Fran Kelly, and it's time now for today's episode of ABC News Daily with Sam Hawley. The Treasurer, Jim Chalmers, has delivered his 2026 budget. He wants it to be seen as a visionary document, a budget that addresses the growing inequality between generations. But will changes to tax on housing really level the playing field? And will a tax cut really make you feel better off? To discuss it all, I'm joined by Ian Verinder, our Chief Business Correspondent, in the budget lockup in Sydney. Hi, Ian, again.
2: Hi,
1: year
2: how's it
1: after,
2: going?
1: Year after year, yeah, we're here. Going into this budget at the beginning of the year, Jim Chalmers would have had no idea that this would be a war budget.
3: This budget is ambitious in the face of adversity. It helps people with the pressures that are bearing down on the Australian economy as a consequence of the war in the Middle East, at the same time as it reforms our economy for the future. One of the things that we're proudest of.
2: Who would have guessed that we'd be in this situation? I mean, we were expecting a much stronger economy,
1: yes,
2: with inflation under control, and sort of this was going to be full, yes, steam ahead for this year, you know, having come through that inflation bout that we had after the Ukraine war.
1: Well, Ian, history, of course, tells us that when an economy is doing badly, voters tend to blame the government of the day. So let's consider now what the government is doing to sort of sweeten things. Now, there is in this budget a new tax cut, a $250 tax offset. You better just explain that. Does everyone get it? How does it work? Just to note, it doesn't come in until 2028.
2: Taxpayers, all taxpayers get it. It's not a huge amount of money.
1: No.
2: It doesn't come cheap, though, because everybody gets it. And so when you multiply, yes, even a small amount of money by the entire population or the entire working population, it does add up. And so it looks like a lot of money being put out there,
1: yeah,
2: but, you know, I mean, just $250...
1: Yes.
2: Yeah, it doesn't really make that
1: with
2: much
1: rising
2: of a,
1: inflation, that, yeah, that goes away pretty quickly,
2: yeah,
1: right?
2: Yeah, that's right. But it's not going to do a lot for the kind of price pressure that everybody's going to be under. And it is, as you say, out there in the future.
1: Yeah, the government's introducing also this $1,000 instant tax deduction, so you don't need receipts. That's an added bonus. Again, does it mean a lot?

0: back in, and they, you know, they were soundly defeated, which you would have thought would have given them a message that, you know, this is just not on. Dump it, don't ever go near it again. And the Treasurer has decided to reintroduce it at this budget.
1: It would have been easy but wrong for a government like ours to see the way.
0: You had to have the property for 12 months. Now, it applies for not just property, but for all assets, including shares. But when it comes to property, the idea is that now, from now on, it's going to revert back to that Keating era regime where, you know, you will pay tax, but only on the gains that you've made after inflation.
2: And also that is grandfathered, right? So that's not going to affect people that are already...
0: That's
2: in the
0: right.
2: system.
0: Yep.
2: Okay. All right. So just tell me then, in your view, will this work? The government says this is all about trying to solve the housing crisis, get more young people into housing. Do you reckon this is going to work, or do you think we should all be a bit sceptical at this point?
0: I think it's a step mm-hmm. in the right direction, and it will start to work, but it's not going to work next week or next year. It'll probably start to have an impact the further out it goes from the changes. You know, you're essentially clawing back money from investors. So I think it's going to take a while for us to see any real impact. I mean, the property market is turning down at the moment anyway because we've had three rate hikes in the past 3 months. So, you know, both Sydney and Melbourne housing prices have turned south. Other capital cities are still, you know, still growing, but you'll probably see the national housing market start to weaken quite a bit over the next 6 months to a year. But that's primarily because prices are already so high and you've got much higher interest rates.
2: Yeah, all right. And also the government is after the family trust, right?
0: Yeah.
2: So that's another big change, and it's going to make the government quite a lot of money. So just tell me what's happening in there.
0: Yeah. Look, these are quite significant changes. And the way a family trust works is that you've got a family that earns a lot of money, and this is a way of them distributing that cash to all members of the family or beneficiaries in a very tax-effective way. From what I've been told, you need to have around about $300,000 a year in income to make this work effectively, and I think there's people with a lot more money and a lot more income who engage in this this kind of practice. Now, it comes in 2028, so quite a way off yet before it's introduced. Mm-hmm. And in its first year of operation, of the change, it would appear that around about $4.47 billion is delivered into the government's coffers. That's a lot of money, which makes it look a lot bigger than the changes to capital gains tax and to negative gearing, at least in terms of government income. I think they'll be paying around about 30% tax after the changes, and that's the rate of company tax at the moment. So you would then get to the situation of, well, what's the point of having a family trust given, you know, the amount of money that you've got to keep pouring through it and, you know, the compliance costs and everything else? You're probably just better off forming a company and paying out your relatives that way.
2: All right. Well, Ian, the Treasurer says this is the most significant tax reform package in more than a quarter of a century, they are his words. It sounds very impressive. Mm. Is it true, do you think?
0: I think it is in lots of ways. I mean, you know, we've seen a lot of people, younger people particularly, and this has gone on for several generations, where you see Australians, you know, in their 20s to 30s buying less houses at the same age, if you look over history. So getting into the housing market has become, you know, instead of being something you did in your 20s, it then moved to your 30s, and it's now often your 40s. And that means that people who are buying first homes will be retiring with a lot of debt on their hands. You've got a lot of young people out there who've essentially go, look, you know, what's in this for me? And you only got to look at the politics. You know, we've seen a real shift from the centre out to the fringes, you know, either the far left or the far right. And that's happening in America, it's happening across Europe, and it's happening here too. We saw the by-election over the weekend. So there is a sense, a real sense of dissatisfaction, and particularly amongst the younger people and a lot of them who are now coming on old enough to vote. And they are now becoming a political force.
2: We are, though, as a nation, facing a mountain of debt, right? Edging towards $1 trillion this financial year, more than $1 trillion in the years coming.
0: Yeah.
2: And we're in deficit. I mean, all those figures don't look great.
0: No. Well, look, we should be having a surplus, really, at some stage. And I mean, we did have two surpluses when Labor came into power, but of course we had the Stage 3 tax cuts, which cut out quite a bit of revenue. And so as a result of that, we're now back into deficit. The

0: Deficits are slightly less than were predicted back in December because commodity prices have come in much higher. Mm. We're a commodity exporting country and, you know, one of the benefits, I guess, of the oil crisis is that we're selling our gas at a much higher price. And so that has, you know, helped balance the books a little bit. In terms of the debt, our gross debt looks to be around about 35% or so, which is the lowest in the developed world. Mm-hmm. I mean, it's not great. And I guess perhaps if we, you know, at some stage look to properly tax our mineral and energy exports, we might be able to resolve that situation. But, well, you know, we did have a mining tax that was dumped.
1: Yes.
0: And now, of course, there's a big push on to do something about gas as well.
1: Tell me your verdict. I mean, when you walk away from this budget, what is your view? What do we take away from it overall?
0: To be perfectly honest with you, a lot of budgets are really dull.
1: Yes.
0: You know, they really are. And we try our best to make them sound exciting, but they're actually pretty dull.
1: You do a good job, Ian.
0: But, you know, look, this is the first time, you know, I've seen in a very, very long time where somebody has been brave enough to go out on a limb and, you know, to risk being called, you know, broken promise, all of it. They've gone out on a limb to try and turn back some of the inequities, to roll those back, to ensure that, you know, younger people do feel like they are included and like that they will be getting some kind of relief at some stage in the future. It's not going to be an easy path. Now, you could ask, why the grandfathering? Why not just do it all at once and get it out there and make property cheaper? Well, to do that, it's much easier for the economy to handle and for banks if prices are going up. You know, everybody loves making money. But winding it back could result in a dumping of property by investors, which could really force the price of property down, which would make some people put them really underwater. And it would put strains on the banking system. So there's a lot of unintended consequences that could result from that. So as a result, you know, they've had to go in and do this grandfathering thing to try and ensure that it's a relatively smooth transition. But a lot of economists out there say, this is not the way to go. You should just introduce it and go for it.
1: Mm, all right. Well, the government has taken a gamble on this, I suppose, and the voters will decide if they like it or not at the next election.
0: Well, I've been surprised that there hasn't been more, you know, just from the general population, more of an outcry at this, given the extent to which Labor was defeated in 2016 and 2019 on these very proposals.
1: Times have changed.
0: I think they have.
1: A lot more younger voters. All right, Ian, look, thank you very much.
0: Thanks, Sam.
1: Enjoyed your insights into the 2026 budget.
0: Thanks,
1: see you
0: Sam.
1: Next year.
0: Yeah, cheers.
1: That was the ABC's chief business correspondent, Ian Verinder. I'm Sam Hawley. Thanks for joining me for this special budget edition of ABC News Daily. We'll be back on Thursday. Thanks for listening.
2: Hello, I'm Sally Sara, and this is Radio National Breakfast. The top stories we're following today: political gamble, Labor unveils changes to negative gearing, capital gains tax and some trusts in the federal budget to address intergenerational inequality. You'll hear from the Treasurer Jim Chalmers and Shadow Treasurer Tim Wilson, and trouble at number 10, Keir Starmer battling to retain the Prime Ministership in the UK as Labor MPs call on him to step down. But right now, it's news time, 6 o'clock.
3: Good morning, Darlene Jean Wong with ABC News. Negative gearing and capital gains tax changes are expected to slow house price growth by about 2% in the near term. The federal budget has revealed sweeping changes to the tax perks that have been used by property investors for decades, despite Labor previously ruling out touching the tax breaks. After years of big increases, Treasurer Jim Chalmers says prices will grow more slowly as a result of decisions in the budget, which will help those trying to buy their first home.
4: Prices will continue to grow, but about 2% slower on a median house that's about $19,000. But what we're doing here is we're not targeting a particular price. What we're trying to do is to make sure that there are more affordable options for people to buy, particularly people who are buying their first home.
3: Policy experts say the Commonwealth investing in skills assessments for migrant workers will have a positive implications for the Northern Territory. The federal government announced in the budget last night it would invest $85 million in facilitating more skilled trade workers every year. Hannah McLeod from the Mackell Institute says the move could assist the NT government in growing the territory population.
5: We know in the Territory we've got a unique challenge, that we've got severe workforce challenges more than anywhere else in Australia. We need these migrants on the ground, in particular tradies, and this is what these changes are focusing on.
3: NT police say a recent string of car thefts in the top end town of Katherine is a spike but not a trend. 14 cars have been stolen over the past 4 weeks, representing about a third of the normal yearly amount for the town. Katherine Division Superintendent Warren Scott says it's been a trying time for police, but he thinks the worst of the spike may be over.
6: I believe it's a spike, not a trend. And I reckon the nexus for that is Katherine's had quite a few larger funerals locally in town where a lot of people have come in from community and just stayed in, which has caused a lot of ongoing challenges.
3: Overseas, Iran says its finger is on the trigger to resume fighting with the US and Israel in the event the fragile ceasefire in the war collapses. Middle East correspondent Matthew Doran reports.
7: The US president said yesterday that the truce was on life support in a fiery response to what he labelled as a totally unacceptable position from Iran on the latest proposal to formally end the war. An Iranian government spokesperson has now said Iran is waiting with its finger on the trigger, even though its main outlook is towards a lasting peace. As has been the case ever since the ceasefire was first announced, the sticking points in negotiations are the future of Iran's nuclear ambitions and control over the Strait of Hormuz, with the Qatari Prime Minister once again calling for the shipping channel not to be weaponized in war.
3: US President Donald Trump is on his way to Beijing for a high-stakes meeting with Chinese President Xi Jinping. North America correspondent Lauren Day has more.
8: The highly anticipated summit between the two leaders was delayed because of the war in Iran and is widely expected to be overshadowed by it. China is a close ally of Iran, leading to speculation they could be called upon to help broker a peace deal. Donald Trump has dismissed that suggestion.
9: I don't think we need any help with Iran. We'll win it one way or the other. We'll win it peacefully or otherwise.
8: With his standing weakened both domestically and internationally from the war, President Trump will be hoping to discuss trade and is bringing with him more than a dozen big-name CEOs, including Apple's Tim Cook and Tesla CEO Elon Musk.
3: In sport, Carlton's search for a senior AFL coach is underway following the resignation of Michael Voss. Fraser Fife has more.
10: The Blues are once again in the market for an AFL head coach after parting ways with Michael Voss. Despite the team making consecutive finals appearances in 2023 and 2024, Carlton missed finals last year and has managed just one win in 2026. Even so, CEO Graham Wright believes they'll have no shortage of suitors.
11: Carlton's one of the big clubs in Melbourne, one of the big clubs in the AFL, so I think it'd be really attractive.
10: Carlton is yet to determine potential candidates, with no firm time frame set for when an appointment will be made. Josh Fraser will serve as interim senior coach as Carlton prepares for the Bulldogs on Saturday night.
3: In the weather, partly cloudy in the Lassiter, Tanami, Gregory and Southern Daly districts. A slight to medium chance of showers elsewhere, increasing to a medium high chance over the northeast Arnhem district. ABC News.
2: Good morning, I'm Sally Sara. It is Wednesday, the 13th of May. Welcome to Radio National Breakfast. Coming up.
4: Obviously, we know that that invites an element of political risk. Obviously, these changes have been contentious for some time. And so you asked me before, would I acknowledge that we've come to this different view? We have.
12: We've come to this different view
4: for very good reasons.
2: The Federal Treasurer, Jim Chalmers, hands down his fifth budget, raising taxes on investment properties and some trust funds. Treasurer will be my guest after 6:30. Also ahead.
13: They're not propositions on improving housing access. What they're putting forward is new taxes on Australians, whether it's through capital gains, through trusts, or negative gearing, and we won't be supporting those.
2: You'll hear from the Shadow Treasurer Tim Wilson after 7.30, as well as former Labor opposition leader Bill Shorten, who originally campaigned for changes to negative gearing and the capital gains tax. Meanwhile, at number 10 Downing Street...
14: Does the Prime Minister resign? Is it over for Keir Starmer? Has the Prime Minister lost the dressing room?
2: More than 80 Labor

0: MPs are now calling for the British Prime Minister to resign.
1: As of now, there hasn't been a formal leadership challenge, but it is clear that the parliamentary party is not happy with the way things are, and something will need to change.
0: You'll hear from a former director of policy to Sir Keir Starmer in this half hour. All of that ahead here on Radio National Breakfast. I'm Sally Sara, coming to you from Ngunnawal country in Canberra and acknowledging other custodians. It's 6 past 6. Well, good morning and welcome to the program. We will have extensive post-budget coverage for you this morning. But first, Luke Sidham-Dundon is here with a look at the news. Luke, good morning to you.
2: Hiya, Sally. It is the morning after. I hope the coffee is flowing in Parliament House in Canberra after last night's federal budget. Before we get analysis from our colleagues, I just want to give you a sense of how the major mastheads are headlining the Treasurer's fifth budget. The Age calls it high stakes. The Guardian says the Treasurer is going for broke. The Australian focusing on how much more the government will make from taxes, calling it a

0: go and four junior ministers resign. More on that situation throughout the show. To the Middle East, and Iran's foreign ministry has hit back at the US president, saying Tehran will not accept Washington imposing its will on the nation. Mr. Trump rejected Iran's latest counterproposal to end the war, and yesterday said the ceasefire was on life support. The reaction to the Hunter virus outbreak continues. In the Netherlands, 12 hospital staff members are being quarantined for 6 weeks after blood and urine from a Hunter virus patient were handled without observing strict protocols. The hospital says the risk of infection is low as the virus cannot be easily transmitted by human contact. And lastly, Eurovision's first semi-final is kicking off this morning. There are five fewer performers than usual, with five broadcasters boycotting the contest over Israel's participation, protesting the war in Gaza. But Sally, for those tuning in, our very own Delta Goodrum will be on stage, not today, but set your calendars for Friday morning. She will be there.
1: Luke, thank you. It's coming up to 6:09.
2: You're listening to Radio National Breakfast with Sally Sara.
1: Well, Jim Chalmers handed down his fifth budget last night, unveiling changes to negative gearing and capital gains tax. The Treasurer says it's a once-in-a-generation budget.
3: No Treasurer has sat here on budget night and done more to address that particular challenge for a quarter of a century than this Treasurer.
1: So we're going to go through the detail this morning. I'm joined in Parliament House by political correspondent Tom Crowley. Tom, good morning after a very late night last night.
4: Is it morning, Sally? Is it still night? I'm not sure.
1: I can confirm. I was the other way last night. As it was getting dark, it felt like it was morning while we were here. And also joined by Carrington Clark, our business and economics correspondent. Carrington, good morning to you.
5: Good morning to you, Sally.
1: Tom, I'll start with you. The Treasurer faces a tough sell, given that these were tax changes Labor repeatedly promised not to pursue before the last election. How is he presenting these changes? How will he try and thread the needle politically here?
4: Well, Sally, the intergenerational pitch is at the heart of that. It's, I suppose, a bid that young people are angry enough about the housing crisis and that Australians in general feel that it's important enough that the breach of trust, if you like, from breaking that promise is worthwhile. And 75,000 new homeowners to be created over the next decade, that's the key headline that he's selling there. This is about getting more homeowners and fewer investors. That is, as I say, over a decade. These changes to negative gearing and the capital gains tax tracked reasonably close to what was expected. The same for trusts, the 30% minimum tax on trust distributions, all three elements of Labor's 2019 policy, more or less back in a slightly similar shape. There are some differences. While negative gearing is fully grandfathered, capital gains is not. New gains on existing properties will start to rack up a tax liability from next year. And so over time, that means that it's not just future investors who can't take advantage of the more generous capital gains tax discount, but it starts to happen for old ones as well. It's not just an intergenerational pitch, and I think that's worth saying. This is not just about age and one of the other arguments that Labor made in 2019, which is going to make a comeback. This is about wealth as well. It was kind of an extraordinary chart in the budget, and describing charts on the radio is not normally great radio.
1: Give it a shot.
4: this one is so stark. It shows the lifetime income of people over the last 25 years and who has benefited from capital gains, negative gearing and trusts. And the top 1% is a skyscraper and everything else is really close to the ground. It's quite extraordinary. The top 1% of lifetime incomes. That's part of this argument that these tax concessions are flowing to people who can afford it and who don't need it. And so, you know, that's controversial as well. It opens up class war conversations and goes back to all of those kinds of themes of the 2019 election. It's also a massive reshaping of the budget because there's $77 billion net tax increase over a decade. That's even with a tax offset. It's all going to be paid for as well by the massive $184 billion savings to the NDIS. So tax and NDIS, the two major reshapings of the federal budget that are also on foot here.
1: So, Tom, just briefly, some of the reaction?
4: Well, business fairly lukewarm. There was some small business tax relief in the budget as well that received some positive response, but a little bit of a mixed response there. The union's fairly happy. It all comes down to the parliament. The Greens want more. The Liberals are going to start a campaign against this.
1: I'll bring in business and economics correspondent Carrington Clark. Carrington, what are the economic forecasts that the Treasury is relying upon to make this budget work?
5: Yeah, I think a couple of things to note. One is that the current global energy crisis makes the economy worse, but it actually

0: improves the budget bottom line, and that's because they believe they're going to be receiving more in company tax receipts because some big companies are making hay while the energy crisis goes on, big energy companies, and that will be slightly offset by a decrease in income tax receipts because there will be less employment in the economy, but overall net it will be an improvement to the budget bottom line. However, they do forecast that inflation does get worse. It hits 5%. That's slightly worse than what the Reserve Bank is forecasting at 4.8%. We got their update last week. They do believe that growth will fall to 1.75% before kicking up to 2.5%, but that's still below the long-term trend. And then we will... One of the things I think is also worth pointing out when we compare the Reserve Bank to the Treasury is that the Treasury still believes productivity, remember that key word, will be better than what the Reserve Bank does. It thinks the long-term growth will be 1.2%. The Reserve Bank thinks it's only going to be 0.7%. So some people might say that's a little bit optimistic on the Treasury side.
1: Property tax reform was in many ways the centrepiece of this budget. Carrington, what does the government think is going to be the impact of the changes on the housing market?
0: So when it comes to price change, they think it's going to be relatively modest. So the government's argument is that these tax changes will lead to the price of homes growing will be 2% less than it would otherwise be. So if it was going to be growing at 6%, it will grow at 4% instead. I think that becomes trickier for them if we have a situation which we might be approaching when property prices are starting to decrease. Will people be comfortable if it was otherwise going to be falling by 5% and it falls by 7%? On the rent side, they believe the changes will lead to an increase in average rents of $2 a week. So again, very modest. As Tom's pointed out, we're going to see a 75,000 transfer of properties from investors to homeowners, but the net benefit to the housing market, they say, between the changes to the taxation arrangements plus the changes to the increased funding for local infrastructure will be 30,000 extra properties being built because of this budget.
1: In anticipation of these changes, there were fears that changes to the CGT discount would also damage investment in the stock market. Is that likely to be the case?
0: So not according to Treasury. They've tried to map this out. They say at the moment the current arrangements or previous arrangements, the 50% discount overcompensated owners, investors in detached homes, just because we've seen such growth over detached homes in particular over the past 25 years. But it's actually undercompensated owners of units and medium density dwellings, which they say will be so important to dealing with the supply issue in the future. We need to be building more units, more medium density. And when it comes to people invested in the stock market, it's a little bit messier. But overall, they say it's been neutral really for the period that it's been there. So the 50% discount being transferred to now inflation just being tracked more closely won't actually lead to people getting a worse tax treatment when it comes to investing in the stock market. So that should mean that there isn't any people choosing to move back to, say, moving to housing instead of the stock market. Instead, it should go the other way. People will be moving from investing in property, particularly detached homes, into the stock market.
1: Thank you, Carrington. Thank you, Tom. It's 16 past 6. Well, let's get it down into some of the detail of the budget papers now. Lucy Ellis is Chief Economist at Westpac and joins me now. Lucy, welcome back to Breakfast.
2: Thanks very much, Sally.
1: I note that the first words in these budget documents are the conflict in the Middle East. What does that tell us about what role uncertainty plays in all this?
2: Well, I think it plays a key role in the budget outcomes in the near term. It was really a budget of your two horizons. You had the short run where you had additional spending to cushion the blow of the Middle East, but also, as Carrington mentioned, considerable additional revenue, whereas a lot of the hard decisions, the reforms that have been indicated on the NDIS and on some of the tax changes, in terms of the budget bottom line, they don't really bear fruit in a big way until a number of years from now.
1: How would you describe the state of the national accounts presented last night?
2: Look, I think there are a number of areas where the government was, crossing its fingers a little. It was Its growth forecasts are a little bit better than ours. I mean, there's always, you know, issues with not being sure whether they've just got the same quarter to quarter forecasts, because they present, you know, these, you know, year totals on year totals, which means, you know, you don't quite know what's happening, you know, underneath that quarterly profile. So the growth hit from the combination of the war and higher interest rates doesn't look as big. But I think in terms of their, you know, approach to the overall trend, there are a number of areas where, you know, we think that they have captured that. We have a higher unemployment forecast in the near term, but they are recognising that, you know, we are a growing economy, but also our labour market is growing. I think one of the forecasts that perhaps a lot of people might not have noted is that their participation rate forecast is noticeably higher and has a considerably different shape, not so much to the last, you know, budget or so, but the kinds of forecasts they had in intergenerational reviews in the past were much more negative on how quickly the labour force would grow. There's been an assumption that an ageing workforce was a shrinking workforce. Now, that's not actually true in Australia, and they've recognised that now. So that actually recognises that there is more supply capacity in the labour market than previously, but they are being a little bit more optimistic on things like the unemployment rate than we are.
3: When you look at the numbers and the prospects for younger Australians and older Australians, was it time for some measures to address what's been described as intergenerational inequality?
2: Well, they've certainly announced a raft of changes, and some of them are big changes, that are quite clearly intended to, you know, rebalance that that flow between younger Australians and older Australians. And, you know, I think the tax changes on negative gearing and capital gains are really significant. These are changes that, you know, everybody thought was politically impossible. I mean, the Reserve Bank has, you know, every couple of years, you know, done a submission. Yeah, there's been another inquiry, whether in Parliament or elsewhere, about housing affordability, and the RBA dutifully puts in a submission. And, you know, oftentimes they'll say something like, look, it's not negative gearing on its own, it's the way it interacts with capital, concessional capital gains tax. And suddenly a government has actually dealt with that. So it's an intergenerational issue that they're addressing. It's also a financial stability issue. You know, if you go back to all those submissions that the RBA's made, that was what was concerning them, that the tax system did overly encourage leveraged investment in property and, you know, over investing in other things, whether that was the stock market or a business or something else that produced income. And so, you know, that is something that the government has really bit the bullet on.
3: Lucy, we've just got a minute or so up our sleeve. There are more tax cuts here, a new offset for 30 million workers, kicking in, though, from 2028. What do you make of that delay?
2: Well, I think that's partly a recognition that this isn't something that they can fund until some of the other big saving measures, like on the NDIS, which doesn't really bear fruit for a few years, is available. But also remember that there were already tax cuts this year and next year announced in last year's budget. So that would be doubling up if they did that this year.
3: Lucy Ellis, thank you very much for joining Breakfast this morning.
2: Thank you, Sally. Always a pleasure.
3: Lucy Ellis is Chief Economist at Westpac. You're listening to Breakfast. It's 21 minutes past six.
4: 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I've been in the news business a long time now, and it sure is coming at us fast and furiously these days. That's what's different about the Radio National Hour. 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
3: Or to politics in the UK now, and the big question is, how long can he hold the top job? The question that many critics and supporters of British Prime Minister Sir Keir Starmer are asking this morning. More than 80 UK Labour MPs have now publicly urged Sir Keir to resign immediately or draw up an exit timetable, with four ministers among those stepping down. Meanwhile, more than 100 Labor MPs have signed a statement opposing the leadership contest. So, which side will prevail? Claire Ainslie is a former Director of Policy to Keir Starmer and now a Director of the Progressive

0: Policy Institute in the UK. I spoke with her earlier. Claire Ainslie, welcome back to Radio National Breakfast. How much trouble is Keir Starmer's leadership in right now?
1: It's quite serious. We had a set of elections last week, which were, as expected, very bad for the governing Labour Party. Reform UK on the right wing, the Greens on the left, and the Nationalists in Wales and Scotland picked up a lot of votes from the central parties. And that has precipitated a real challenge to Keir Starmer. We've got various members of parliament who are calling for him to step down as a result. As of now, there hasn't been a formal leadership challenge, which is what you need here to trigger the process to try and unseat a prime minister. But it is clear that the parliamentary party is not happy with the way things are, and something will need to change.
0: Do you think that he can survive this leadership crisis?
1: It depends really on whether the discontent forms into a leadership challenge where you have to gather the signatures of MPs and you have to have candidates who are going to come out. And that isn't clear, but we should know that in the next day or two. Even so, it's still a really big moment for the Prime Minister, who you will know has only been in post for less than 2 years, but has really fallen in popularity, unfortunately. And therefore, even if he is able to survive the imminent threat of a challenge, there will be lots of questions that will need to be addressed about in which direction he's going to take the country going forward.
0: Why has he proven to be such an unpopular prime minister after coming in with such a strong election result 2 years ago?
1: So Labour won really comprehensively 2 years ago, although that said, part of their success was as a result of how unpopular the Conservatives had been after 14 years. And what they did really successfully in opposition was really focus on this message of change in the country. So they really tried to appeal to both what we would call working class voters, but also more of the kind of liberals in the city. When they got into power, they haven't been able to maintain that real focus on those voters. And they made quite a lot of missteps early on. For example, they announced cutting a benefit for pensioners, their winter fuel allowance. And it was things like that where, in the end, they had to go back on that pledge and really water it down, because the party in the country felt that that wasn't what they thought a Labour Party should be doing. In Keir Starmer and his team's defence, they felt that the public finances in the UK are in a bad position, and they wanted to signal to the markets that they could be trusted with their finances. But what's happened is that people haven't seen the positive agenda that Labour's putting forward. They've really just seen Labour as a party that promised change and hasn't yet delivered it.
0: The names of a number of potential leadership rivals have been circulating, most notably the Health Secretary, Wes Streeting. Do you think he has his eyes on the top job?
1: I think quite a lot of people have their eyes on the top job in politics, and in some ways they wouldn't be in politics if they didn't. So I don't think anybody would expect there not to be lots of people who are interested in going for the top job when it comes available. Doesn't go down so well is coveting that whilst it's still occupied. So whilst I think there are lots of challenges for Keir Starmer, there is a whole party that knows that he is only one of two people in the last nearly 50 years that have taken the Labour Party in the UK from opposition into government, and therefore absolutely question his leadership. But mounting a formal challenge is a very serious step, and you need to be clear that you have a plan to turn things around. Otherwise, that challenge might fall flat.
0: Claire, you've worked closely with Keir Starmer. In the way that he works, is he someone that looks to take action on problems a long way out? Does he stick his head in the sand? How do you see the way that he operates in dealing with a crisis like this?
1: He's someone who will go straight at it. So he's someone who will absolutely throw himself at dealing with the issues in front of him. So he will confront them. He will bring the people in that he wants to be able to speak to and hear. He's not afraid of hearing difficult messages. So I think he generally performs quite well when his back's against the wall. That said, I think we are in quite a serious position. To have your members of parliament go out vocally against you is not something that any leader wants. But there are also probably more

0: in the Labour Party who want to see him stay on, but it's just really whether he can win over some of those people that have felt so unhappy that they've gone out publicly against him. And I think that remains to be seen whether he can really win them round.
1: If we zoom right out, what does the current situation tell us about the broader political situation in the UK at the moment? The demise of in popularity for the major parties, the rise in support for parties like Reform and the Greens. How do you see it?
0: Well, we've been experiencing what's happened in quite a number of other countries around the world, but we haven't really had an electoral system that has shown it until now. And last Thursday is the first time we've really seen it. So without wishing to let my former boss, the Prime Minister, off the hook completely, this push away from the mainstream parties over to these more extreme parties is a pattern that's going on elsewhere, and this is what we're seeing. And actually, you look at the Conservatives here, so our traditional centre-right party, normally they would be the beneficiary of an unpopular Labour government, but they're really not doing very well at all. So it's this real desire people have got to say, I want change, I don't like the status quo, I'm going to try something else because what is happening currently isn't for me and isn't working. So this is now happening in British politics in a way that it's happened in Germany and it's happening in France and elsewhere. So I think the answer to that is you have to have a really strong Labour alternative. You have to make sure that that party of government can really govern really competently and with people's core concerns at heart. And Labour can turn this around from where they are, but it's not looking brilliant for the Prime Minister right now. And there certainly need to be some hard conversations about how they change course from where they are right now.
1: Claire Ainslie, thank you so much for joining me.
0: Thank you.
1: Claire is a former policy director to Keir Starmer, the British Prime Minister, and now director at the Progressive Policy Institute. A lot on the agenda for you this morning. In the next half hour, I'll be speaking with the Federal Treasurer, Jim Chalmers, and much more. It's coming up to news time now. It is 6:30.
2: Good morning, Darlene Jinmung with ABC News. The federal government has continued its commitment to several remote Aboriginal health initiatives in the NT, but announced few new funding commitments in the territory. The Commonwealth will continue funding the NT's Aboriginal Interpreter Service, Community Safety Plan and Justice programs in years to come, but is not extending funding for alcohol treatment services or additional policing in Alice Springs. Bagot Road in Darwin is receiving $24 million as part of a $1.7 billion infrastructure package announced last year, while NT Health will be given the $1 billion announced earlier this year. The Commonwealth will continue investing in the North Australia Infrastructure Facility designed to spur development in the north, but is not investing in any new large-scale infrastructure projects directly. The federal government says its major budget backflip will help 75,000 people buy their first home over the next decade. Political reporter Evelyn Manfield reports.
3: Treasurer Jim Chalmers says young Australians have been getting a raw deal, struggling to purchase their first home. So he's overhauling tax breaks for investors, despite the PM repeatedly ruling this out in the run-up to last year's election.
4: And these challenges will become more and more serious if we neglect them for longer.
3: If investors are already negatively gearing a property, they can continue to do so. So too those who buy a new build. The government is expecting property prices to still grow, but at a slower rate. The budget also includes a $250 yearly tax break for workers from 2028.
2: The chief executive of Master Builders Australia, Danita Warne, says the government should have had a bigger focus on increasing housing supply.
5: We've seen a break of an election promise of putting up tax hikes on property, but more so, they have missed the opportunity of really turbocharging housing supply. And in fact, it feels like we're lucky to be in first gear.
2: A Catherine woman who has had both her personal and work cars stolen in recent months has backed calls for the NT Chief Minister to come to the Top End town to hold a roundtable on crime. The town's mayor wrote to the Chief Minister in March requesting the meeting, but the Chief Minister is yet to reply. Jacinta Mooney runs the Catherine Regional Arts Organisation and had the keys to her four-wheel drive stolen from her at knife point last month. She says a roundtable meeting could be valuable if it focuses on solutions.
6: Of course it would be great if the Chief Minister came and talked to those that are affected, but if it's just a talk fest, it means nothing. It means nothing. And yes, there does need to be an action plan. It's not incarceration. It has not worked.
2: Drug and Alcohol Services Australia says it will move its Alice Springs headquarters next month after flooding earlier this year at one of its sites. DASA's Aranda House on South Terrace was flooded and damaged in February, and since then its programs have been running at a reduced capacity from the Central Australian Aboriginal Alcohol Programs Unit. Eloise Cole says DASA will move its headquarters to Leichhardt Terrace in June so its Schwartz Crescent site can be used to offer programs at an even further reduced capacity until a long-term solution is found.
7: But we're going to move out and into a rented office in the CBD, and the residents are moving in to Bob Gaff House, and they'll be turning it into a mini version of Aranda House for our short-term solution or interim solution.
2: A senior diseases outbreak advisor to the World Health Organization says the WHO and countries involved are working around the clock in response to the hantavirus outbreak. There are now 9 confirmed cases from the MV Hondius, which set sail from Argentina last month. A Dutch hospital has quarantined 12 staff members after samples from a hantavirus patient were handled without protocol. Dr. Eileen Marty, a senior advisor to the WHO's Global Outbreak Alert and Response Network, says socioeconomic factors also need to be considered.
8: To prevent the One Health issues that would happen, by that I mean not just the fact that there's rodent and humans involved, but also the fact that there is a socio and economic component to letting this thing go out of control that we simply cannot do.
2: And you're up to date with the latest from the ABC Newsroom.
1: Good morning and welcome to Radio National Breakfast. I'm Sally Sara, coming to you from Ngunnawal Country in Canberra and acknowledging other custodians. Coming up.
4: Obviously, we know that invites an element of political risk. Obviously, these changes have been contentious for some time. And so you asked me before, would I acknowledge that we've come to this different view? We have. We've come to this different view for very good reason.
1: The Federal Treasurer, Jim Chalmers, has handed down his fifth budget, raising taxes on investment properties and some trusts. The Treasurer will be my guest shortly. Also ahead.
9: They're not propositions on improving housing access. What they're putting forward is new taxes on Australians, whether it's through capital gains, through trusts, or negative gearing, and we won't be supporting those.
1: You'll hear from the Shadow Treasurer, Tim Wilson, after 7:30, as well as former Labor opposition leader Bill Shorten, who, of course, originally campaigned for changes to negative gearing and capital gains tax discounts. We are getting loads of text messages through this morning. The text line is 0418 226 576. If you're looking to send through your reaction to last night's budget, or if you have a question for the Treasurer, I'll be able to put those to the Treasurer very shortly. Some interesting questions on capital gains, and also quite a bit of pushback on cuts to the private health rebate for over 65s. Now, the weather for the capital cities today, in Perth, it will be mostly sunny and 25 degrees. Darwin, partly cloudy and 34. Brisbane, showers and 24 degrees. Sydney, showers for you and 21. Canberra, partly cloudy and 18 degrees. In Melbourne today, partly cloudy and 21. Hobart today, a cloud clearing and 18 degrees. And in Adelaide, cloud clearing and a top today of 24 degrees. Well, as you're hearing this morning in our special coverage in the wake of the federal budget, the federal treasurer, Jim Chalmers, delivered his fifth budget last night, calling it the, quote, the most important and ambitious budget in decades, choosing what he described as the hard road of reform amid the global oil crisis sparked by the war in Iran. The treasurer unveiled sweeping changes to negative gearing and the capital gains tax discount, breaking a promise made at last year's federal election. The Treasurer, Jim Chalmers, joins me now. Treasurer, welcome back to Breakfast.
10: Thanks for having me back on, Sally.
1: The former Labor opposition leader, Bill Shorten, found out the hard way that there are political risks to making change to negative gearing and capital gains tax. Why are you confident that Australian voters will be with you?
10: Well, of course there are. These changes are contentious. There's no use pretending otherwise, but it's the right thing to do. The easiest thing that we could have done from a political point of view would be to see these challenges in the housing market, particularly for young people, and to see the issues in the tax system and to leave everything exactly as it was. And we didn't think that was an acceptable outcome. Too many young people are being locked out of the housing market. And so we've taken these difficult decisions to try and address that.
1: Treasurer, we're getting lots of questions and comments through on our text line this morning. One says, how is it equitable for wealthy baby boomers to retain capital gains and negative gearing benefits while lower income baby boomers may have to give up their health insurance?
10: Well, a couple of things about that. I mean, first of all, when it comes to changes in the property market, we think we found the best way to fix these arrangements so that they are fairer, so they level the playing field. On the private health insurance change, that was announced a few weeks ago by the health minister. And what that's all about is it's about funding the aged care system. Obviously, as our population ages, there's more pressure on aged care. And so the very substantial new package of support in aged care is funded partly by those changes to private health. And the private health insurance change is really just about equalising the incentives for people over 65, people under 65. There was no good reason to have those extra incentives for older Australians in there. There's already incentives to take up private health insurance, particularly as you're more and more reliant on the health system. And that's why that sensible change was made, but primarily to fund the big aged care package.
1: Why was it not means tested?
10: Which, the PHI
1: change? The cut to private health rebates for over 65s.
10: Well, we were changing the situation put in place by the, I think it was the Howard government. It's not really a question of means testing. It was a question of there being additional incentives for older Australians to pick up that private health insurance. And what we've done is we've equalised it to fund the aged care package.
1: You've introduced an income tax offset, which is just for wages and salaries, not for investment income. That's a fairly new distinction in the Australian tax system. Is it something you see yourself building on in future budgets?
10: Well, the short answer is yes, Sally, and well spotted, because one of the most important things that we did last night with these broad and ambitious tax reforms is to begin to better align the tax treatment of people who work for a living with people who earn their living in other legitimate ways. One of the issues in the tax system is that it's become out of whack. And so that new Working Australians tax offset, which, as you rightly point out, is directed only at people who work, that has created a distinction. It's effectively lifted the tax-free threshold for workers, but not for others. And that does give us the architecture, I think, in the future when successive governments can afford to return more bracket creep. It's another way that we can do that.
1: You've also moved to a 30% minimum tax for capital gains and a 30% minimum for trusts. Most income taxpayers pay 30% as well, but the top rate is still at 45%. Is there a case to bring that closer to 30% as well?
10: Oh, no, that's not what we're proposing here. I mean, the 30% minimum in capital gains and in trusts is about more closely aligning it with the marginal rate that most Australians pay. And 30% to us seems to strike the right balance between a system right now where trusts can be used largely to avoid paying tax, and in the capital gains system where people might sell an asset when they've got, wait until they've got very low income because it's taxed at marginal rates. And so all of this is part of, it's related to the question you asked me before that, which is about better aligning the tax treatment of people who work and people who earn their income in other legitimate and understandable ways. That's really one of the big motivations behind these reforms. That motivation plus making it easier for people, especially young people, to get a toehold in the housing market.
1: Another question from one of our listeners. Please ask the Treasurer to clarify whether grandfathered properties will also have to pay a minimum 30% capital gains tax as of 1st of July 2028.
10: No, you can choose. The transitional arrangements for existing properties will continue to be treated until the 1st of July 27 in the usual way. For new builds, I think the question is about new builds, but I might be wrong. If it's about new builds, then people can choose between the existing 50% or the indexation model. If it's about the tax treatment of existing homes, then what happens on the 1st of July 2027 is they get the old 50% discount until then, and from then they get indexation.
1: Another question says, I'm a boomer and I support budget measures. My question to the Treasurer is, why not limit the number of properties that people can use negative gearing while grandfathering?
10: We did look at that. That was one of the options that we examined, whether a property limit was a better way to go about it. But what we wanted to do instead in limiting some of these generous tax arrangements was to make sure that where people were negatively gearing, they were making a contribution to housing supply. And so the model we settled on was to phase it out for existing properties, but to continue to allow people to negatively gear a new property so that they're making a contribution to housing supply.
1: Treasurer, the budget includes a productivity package, but the Treasury says the long-term productivity growth assumption remains at 1.2%. Does that mean that you've failed to come up with changes that will lift Australia's productivity in the long run?
10: Not at all. I mean, the productivity package in the budget will cut compliance costs for business by more than $10 billion a year. Just the national competition policy elements of it will lift GDP by $13 billion a year. And so it's a very substantial productivity package. What the Treasury assumes in the long run projections for productivity, it reflects the fact that for decades now in our economy, productivity growth has underperformed. And in this budget, we make a very, very serious attempt, broad and ambitious productivity package to try and turn that around. We had some good numbers on productivity, or relatively good numbers on productivity last year, higher than the 20-year average, but not enough to deliver those higher wages and living standards that we all want to see in our economy. So the productivity package is very broad, very substantial, and will shift the needle on productivity over the medium term. The Treasury's forecasts for productivity growth just reflect the fact that we've been underperforming for some decades on productivity growth.
1: Jim Chalmers, thank you very much for joining me this morning.
10: Appreciate it, Sally. All the best.
1: Jim Chalmers, the Federal Treasurer. Well, our political correspondent, Tom Crowley, is listening in. Tom, the text line is very busy this morning. Lots of people seeking clarification and others seeking clarification, some on detail, but some on the principle of this.

0: Treasurer and the Prime Minister are talking about this, getting young people a foothold in the market. But as you heard there from Jim Chalmers, it's not just about age, it's also about wealth. And it really is about this argument that capital gains, negative gearing and trusts have benefited people at the very top end of the lifetime income scale, and that there needs to be a bit of a correction there. And in that sense, it's a rerun in many ways of the arguments that Labor was making back in 2019. And Jim Chalmers kind of suggesting there that that wage tax offset and a tax offset that just goes, just to be clear, to wages and salaries, not to investment incomes, as you asked him about, that's something he said there that they want to build on as perhaps the next election comes along. It's only $250 a year at the moment. Mm. Could that be a bigger way and the beginning of a bigger campaign for Labor, saying that the tax system is too harsh on wage earners and basically if you're sitting on a pile of wealth that you should be taxed more? It's a very contentious political terrain to go to. It might be one that a lot of people are interested in seeing the government go further on, but it really does open up a political fissure. And the question is as well, Labor was asked a lot whether they would have income tax cuts to fully offset this tax package. We haven't seen that in the end. This offset only accounts for a small portion. They're still raising $77 billion in extra tax over the decade, even when you take that offset into account. Mm. Perhaps there'll be more to come at the election, but Angus Taylor gets to go first on Thursday. What would it look like if he took that $77 billion, devoted it to more income tax cuts? Will that be a pitch to even younger voters that might sound more appealing? That's what we'll find out this week.
1: Tom, thank you. It's coming up to 12 minutes to 7.
2: You're listening to Radio National Breakfast with Sally Sara.
1: We are rolling at quite a pace this morning. Luke is back now. And Luke, returning to the situation in the UK where Keir Starmer's hold on leadership as Prime Minister of the UK, he appears just to be hanging on. Some in favour of him continuing, others not so much.
3: And that list of those in favour has grown publicly since yesterday, Sally. I'll get to that in a moment. But we have been hearing about the trouble he's in. He's not out of the woods. He has survived that cabinet meeting held last night. He woke up, though, to some pretty brutal headlines in the papers. The Times saying the cabinet had turned on him. The Sun saying Starmer's on the

0: chaos outside of number 10.
1: So the Prime Minister resigned.
2: Is it over for Keir Starmer? Has the Prime Minister lost the dressing room?
1: Should the Prime Minister resign, Minister?
2: Will you ask for Keir Starmer to step down, Mr. Miliband? Where streeting do you want to be Prime Minister? Where streeting are you measuring the curtains?
0: British media reports that his ministers, that he told his ministers he wasn't going anywhere, and he then moved the conversation in cabinet to Iran and the Strait of Hormuz. So it appears that he didn't open the floor to election and leadership discussions, Sally. He reportedly, though, did give ministers the opportunity to schedule private meetings with him.
3: Has anyone taken up the PM on that offer, Luke?
0: Well, the Health Secretary, Wes Streeting, is reportedly set to meet Keir Starmer before the King's speech on Wednesday morning local time, so that is later today, our time. I'll note, though, that when you did speak to Claire Ainslie earlier about who was challenging a former boss, she actually didn't give us any names, and perhaps that is because there are challenges on a couple fronts here. You'll notice there are MPs calling for a schedule for Starmer's departure. A protracted exit would allow for the Mayor of Manchester, Andy Burnham, time to enter Westminster as an MP and potentially challenge for the top job. And then there are MPs calling for a swift departure that would block Burnham's chances and open the doors to those already in Westminster, like Wes Streeting. So, as you mentioned, there are some, you know, 80-odd MPs calling for Keir Starmer to stand aside, but there is now a list of more than 100 saying now is not the time for a leadership contest. So, among those who want Starmer gone, there is still debate on how to replace him, when that would be, who could do it. But attention now turns to this meeting with Wes Streeting later today, Sally.
3: I think that bloke who was yelling out questions, he'd have a big future as a town crier back in the day, Luke. Plenty of volume there. Thank you very much. We'll keep an eye on what's happening in politics in the UK. It's 9:07. Well, now to sport, and Warwick Hadfield is here. Warwick, good morning.
4: Good morning, Sally.
3: In the AFL, after the resignation of Michael Voss at Carlton became public yesterday, more changes for the Blues to come.
4: Well, Sally, the club's newish CEO, Graham Wright, built a reputation as a list manager at Collingwood, putting together a premiership team. As CEO at Princes Park, list management now encompasses the whole club, and that includes Voss, with a 1-8 loss-win ratio this season, departing with some dignity. A mutually agreed resignation last Friday, confirmed yesterday, all rather than the usual ignominious Carlton departure, which is a sacking. And also yesterday, Carlton's list manager, Nick Austin, probably resigned before he was sacked. There'll be more changes as Wright addresses a club culture in which a lot of people, including those would-be forces behind the scenes, an old die-hard Carlton supporter, one Robert Gordon Menzies, would probably label as faceless men. These are the people who still think it's the 1990s when you can buy a flag with a paper bag full of cash. Now, yesterday, Wright announced the former Collingwood ruckman Josh Fraser as interim coach, with the rest of the season his audition for the permanent job. Amid a conga line, if we're quoting former prime ministers, of others who might take over the job.
3: A conga line of what?
4: A conga line of coaches. An interesting sidebar to this, and another recent AFL development is the quiet emergence of the former West Coast, Geelong and Carlton CEO Brian Cook as the new power in the AFL, and with a CV to match the authority. Now, Cook took over the failing Eagles in the 1990s, saw what was wrong and oversaw two premierships. He took over a flailing Geelong in 1989, saw what was wrong and took the Cats to three premierships. In his brief tenure at Carlton, now he saw what was wrong, but with limited time to fix it, he brought in Wright to put things right. And also recently, of course, telling Melbourne where it had gone wrong with the appointment of its CEO, but most significantly, for a long time, he's known what is wrong with the AFL Commission and the AFL Commissioners, and he now has his own man as chair, Craig Drummond. The time servers and self-aggranders at AFL House should be checking their exit terms and conditions. Major change is not just afoot at Carlton, Sally.
3: Indeed. And Warwick, interesting numbers in the budget last night about ensuring that rugby league players who go to PNG don't have to pay tax. It was spotted by several people in the budget. We might talk about that later during the program. Thank you.
4: It was spotted by Jerome Luai last week as well.
3: 100%. 2020 vision. Thanks, Warwick.
4: Good on you.
3: Warwick Hadfield there. 7:07.
5: Hi, I'm Melissa Clark. On AM after 7, can last night's budget level the intergenerational playing field for younger and older Australians? Today, Anthony Albanese and Angus Taylor are my guests.
3: Well, small business was looking to last night's federal budget for more help to alleviate pressures on the sector, which have mounted, particularly since the conflict in the Middle East. Supply chains have been significantly disrupted or become more costly.

0: Since the conflict began in February. The Council of Small Business Organisations Australia, COSBOA, says the Treasurer has delivered what's best described as a mixed bag for the sector. While the instant asset write-off becoming permanent from July 1 has been welcomed, COSBOA wants extensive consultation before changes to the capital gains tax and the taxation of trusts are introduced to Parliament. COSBOA's Chief Executive, Skye Cappuccio, joins me now. Skye, welcome back to Radio National Breakfast.
1: Good morning, Sally. Nice to be joining you.
0: So let's start with the good news from small business perspective. You've given a green tick for the instant asset write-off being made permanent. That was pretty high on your pre-budget submission, but what difference does a write-off of $20,000 make when you'd been calling for a write-off of $150,000?
1: Yeah, thanks, Sally. That's a really good question. Permanency here is definitely important, and that's something that we've been calling for many years. It gives small business the opportunity to plan ahead and to plan their investments and how they're going to grow. But you're right, the existing $20,000 threshold simply doesn't reflect the real cost of doing business or enable meaningful investment for many small businesses. For a tradie, be a vehicle or equipment that's needed to take on more work, and that's going to cost more than $20,000. For a small food producer or manufacturer, it might be machinery that increases production that needs to be upgraded, and again, that's going to cost more than $20,000. So we definitely welcome the permanency, but would prefer a more realistic threshold.
0: Is there as much focus on small business in this budget that you were expecting?
1: Oh, look, that's a really good question. As you said from the top, it really is a mixed bag for small business. There's some really encouraging measures to support small business productivity, particularly by very red tape. So the commitment from the government to reduce the regulatory burden by over $10 billion each year is really welcome. This takes, you know, this gives small business back time. Currently, small business owners are working on average 6 to 10 hours on compliance activity each and every week. So the more time we can give them back from that activity to work in and on their business is really important. So those sorts of measures are very welcome. There's also been some tax system relief announced, including the loss carryback, which will allow companies to claim back taxes paid in previous years during a year of loss. So those things are encouraging for small business, but there is serious concern, and there'd be a lot of small business owners waking up this morning, I think, with a furrow in their brow about what the changes to the CGT discounts and what the changes to family trusts and the taxing of family mean for small business.
0: Tell me more about the concerns there.
1: Let's start with family trusts. So the budget last night announced that there'd be a 30% minimum tax rate on trust distributions. I think it's really important to recognise that trusts aren't just used by high wealth individuals. They're quite a common mechanism used by small family businesses. And for many of those small family businesses, this will effectively increase the tax they're paying each and every year. And it comes at a time when they're really experiencing quite significant pressures. It was fantastic to see that there was a carve-out of agricultural businesses, but this only helps some small businesses, not all.
0: You're listening to Radio National Breakfast. My guest is the Chief Executive of the Council of Small Business Organisations, Skye Cappuccio. You've also called for delays to the delivery of the proposed $250 tax offset for working Australians. Why?
1: We don't think that that needs to be delayed. In fact, we'd be delighted if that was brought forward. That's a welcome initiative. It applies to workers and to the 1.7 million sole traders, so small business owners working. It's not scheduled to come in until 28 tax year, and we would very much welcome that coming in earlier.
0: Is there enough here in basic and practical measures to help improve productivity for small business?
1: Look, there are some very welcome elements that will enhance productivity, particularly, as I said, those things that reduce the regulatory burden and the permanency of the instant asset write-off. But we need more. I mean, ultimately, to really drive growth and small business productivity, we need more comprehensive tax reform.
0: Skye Cappuccio, thank you very much for joining me.
1: Thanks, Sally.
0: Skye is the Chief Executive of the Council of Small Business Organisations Australia. Lots of text messages coming through with questions about some of the budget detail. Also, Yvonne in Hobart says the cut to private health rebate

0: out the future of the Blues despite his decision to step away from the AFL club. The 50-year-old's decision comes following a tough run of results over recent seasons, including seven straight losses this season. Voss says his decision is about putting the club first.
1: What's important for this playing group is that they create their own version of what they want that to look like. What's their version of Carlton that they want to create and acknowledge the history and the DNA of this great club, but create your own.
0: Assistant coach Josh Fraser has been appointed Carlton's interim senior coach. Meanwhile, Carlton's head of list management, Nick Austin, has also departed after more than 5 years in the role. Opening batter Travis Head has been dismissed for a duck as his Sunrisers Hyderabad lost to the Gujarat Titans by 82 runs in cricket's Indian Premier League. Batting first, the Titans made 5 for 168 from their 20 overs and then bowled out the Sunrisers for just 86 runs in the 15th over.
2: Back home, a new Indigenous art trail has been unveiled near Darwin Airport ahead of the Darwin Street Art Festival later this month. The trail includes 5 murals by Indigenous artists and will be shown to the public in an artist-led walking tour at the festival. Darwin Street Art Festival director David Collins says the new trail is a welcome addition to the festival's lineup.
3: We've been expanding out of the city centre for quite some time, so we've been working here for 6+ years and it's exciting to add this to the trail.
2: To the weather, partly cloudy in the Lassiter, Tanami, Gregory and Southern Daly districts. A slight to medium chance of showers elsewhere, increasing to a medium to high chance over the northeast Arnhem district. Darwin, it's partly cloudy, a top of 34 degrees today. Catherine, top of 33. Nhulunbuy, top of 30 degrees. Tennant Creek, top of 28. Alice Springs, top of 22 degrees. And you're up to date with the latest from the ABC Newsroom.
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5: Good morning, welcome to AM. I'm Melissa Clark in Canberra, coming to you from Ngunnawal country and acknowledging other custodians. A crackdown on tax breaks for property investors and family trusts are among the key measures unveiled in last night's federal budget. The reforms will fund fresh tax cuts for workers, but represent a broken election promise. As the coalition vows to oppose the changes, Treasurer Jim Chalmers says it's the right time for reform. Political reporter Sarah Tomevska has more.
6: We give a call to the Treasurer.
7: Yeah.
8: Speaker, this is the most important and ambitious budget in decades.
9: After months of speculation, Jim Chalmers' fifth budget still managed to deliver some surprises.
8: Tonight we choose the hard road of reform, not the path of least resistance.
9: Tackling investors to deliver more equitable housing. From next July, negative gearing will only apply to new builds, and investors will only be able to deduct rental loss from property-based income rather than their wages. The other big change is to capital gains tax, the tax break on profits made when selling an asset like property or shares. The current 50% discount will be scrapped, and instead, from next July, the tax will apply to the profits minus inflation at a minimum 30% tax rate. Here's economist Chris Richardson.
10: In the broad, there are good and much needed changes here. I'm just not convinced that they are sufficient.
9: The changes are projected to help 75,000 first home buyers enter the market and curb house price growth by 2%. But they also represent a broken election promise. Jim Chalmers says it's a risk Labor was willing to take.
11: I think people will be most focused on the positive change that we're making in the tax system and in the housing market.
9: Another key plank of Labor's tax package, taxing family trusts at a minimum 30% rate, though primary producers will be exempt. The combined tax package is expected to raise $77 billion in revenue over the decade. Shadow Treasurer Tim Wilson says the opposition won't support the reforms.
12: At the end of the day, the government has put forward a budget that's about broken promises, higher taxes, lower living standards, and fewer homes.
9: But the coalition will support a new tax cut for workers. A permanent tax offset of $250 will kick in from July 2028 and an instant tax deduction of $1,000 from next year. Labor says it means Australians will keep more of what they earn. Here's the Shadow Treasurer again.
12: Let's be realistic. Every time the government puts forward a measure like that, it's outstripped by inflation.
9: In

0: In the broader sense, the economic picture is being complicated by war in the Middle East. While the budget's benefiting from higher gas prices at the moment, the downside risk of a protracted conflict is significant. Under a worst-case scenario, inflation could peak at 7% this year, driving up unemployment and eating away at wages. Government debt is still on track to exceed $1 trillion next year, though Labor says it's found $64 billion in savings.
1: Sarah Temevska there. The federal government will need to convince voters its tax plan will shift the dial on generational fairness, will not make older generations losers in the process, and justify breaking an election promise. Anthony Albanese spoke to me a short time ago. Prime Minister, thank you for joining AM this morning.
2: Good to be with you, Melissa.
1: Now, we've just heard about the details of the changes to negative gearing and capital gains and trusts. Do you have a mandate for this, given you ruled it out at the election?
2: Well, we have changed our position, Melissa, but we want to produce a budget in the first year of this term that's about resilience and reform. The truth is that we've thrown everything at the housing supply issue. But young people still aren't getting a crack. So we need to make sure that we don't say goodbye to the Australian dream this generation. We can't develop into a society where you can determine how successful people are by whether they're homeowners, some to own multiple properties, and others that are simply locked out of the market.
1: There is significant grandfathering across these tax changes. Does it actually go far enough to really shift the dial to achieve that aim?
2: It does. 75,000 people will be able to enter the housing market directly as a result of these changes.
1: That's over 10 years. That's not a lot each year.
2: What it will do is to make a substantial difference by giving people that opportunity to aspire to their own home. It will also, of course, boost supply over time as well. Everyone is grandfathered in the current system, so if you have an investment property, you'll continue to be able to do it. Existing rules will continue to apply for as long as you have that investment. But the difference is people will still be allowed to do that, but by doing it for just new supply, they'll not only be investing in their own future, they'll be investing in the future of the nation as well by ensuring that supply is added to.
1: There's a lot of complexity in the system now if these changes pass through Parliament, and particularly when it comes to capital gains tax. I mean, some assets that have been held for a long time, they could have three different systems of capital gains tax treatment. Are you creating an accountant's picnic?
2: We're not. What we are doing, though, is making sure that we grandfather changes so that we didn't want people who have made decisions to be disadvantaged. I think that's a fair thing to do. But going forward as well, take, for example, when it comes to negative gearing, the average time is around about 5 years before people either dispose of a property or it becomes positively geared. But we do have to have a transition, and that's because we wanted to look after people who had made decisions based upon a system that had been there for a while, but a system that increasingly simply wasn't working.
1: These changes will help fund the working Australians tax offset so that people earning a wage or a salary get an extra $250 in their tax return. You've previously put in place other income tax cuts in stages. Why don't you just bite the bullet and index tax brackets?
2: What we've done, Mel, is have five different tax reductions, and they all add up to making a substantial difference.
1: Yeah, but it could be a much simpler system if you just index the tax brackets, though. So why not do that?
2: What we have done with the way that we've designed the Working Australian Tax Offset is designed so that it benefits people who actually work. We also, of course, have the reduction in the first marginal tax rate that we're doing on July 1 this year, and then again July 1 next year. And the other thing we're doing to simplify the system is the $1,000 instant tax deduction. And what that will do, of course, is for all those people who don't have an accountant, don't want to go through the complexities, they'll get that automatic deduction every year.
1: There are around 4 million Australians

0: who fall below the income tax-free threshold. That's a lot of part-time and casual workers. They're probably the ones who could really do with a bit of assistance to help with cost of living, and they'll miss out. Why do those working Australians miss out on this support?
1: Well, if they fall below the tax-free threshold, they literally are not paying tax by definition. So it's pretty hard to provide tax cuts to people who don't pay tax.
0: Whether it be
1: the releasing of 20% of the fuel reserve, whether it is the reduction in fuel excise or the arrangements that we've put in place to secure additional fuel supply through Export Finance Australia. These measures are working, and in addition to that, Australians are doing their bit by not storing additional fuel that they don't need, which we did see with the demand spike post February 28 in the immediate weeks after before Easter.
0: Prime Minister, thank you very much for speaking with AM this morning.
1: Thanks very much, Melissa. Have a great day.
0: The federal government will be relying on the support of the Greens to get the changes through Parliament, given the coalition is rejecting key elements of the plan. The Leader of the Opposition joined me earlier. Angus Taylor, thanks very much for speaking to AM this morning.
2: Great to be with you, Mel.
0: Are there any parts of these tax changes that the coalition would be willing to support?
2: Well, we're certainly not going to support Labor's broken promises, their higher taxes, their lower living standards and their fewer homes, Mel, because that's what this budget contains. We will support the small business measures, particularly around investment, accelerated depreciation for small businesses. That's a policy we took to the last election, and we do support that. We do support investment in housing infrastructure. Again, a measure we took to the last election that Labor is including here. But what we will never support is their broken promises, the highest taxing budget and government in history, living standards where the typical Australian $32,000 a year worse off under Labor since they've come to power. And the extraordinary thing is that they admit in their own budget papers that their tax changes are going to bring about fewer homes being built. And that's the opposite of what we need.
0: The budget papers show that the changes around negative gearing, capital gains and the trust will dampen investment, so 35,000 fewer homes. But the government points to what they're proposing with the local infrastructure fund, saying that would add 65,000 homes. So you have a net increase if you take it all together. As a combined package, is there not merit in a total positive outcome of new supply if you take the budget proposal as a whole?
2: Well, they're mimicking our proposal we took to the last election. That's the $2 billion fund that I mentioned a moment ago. Of course, we support that. That's a good measure, and we're glad that they've copied us on it. But the whole point they were making for weeks is that somehow whacking Australians with taxes, they're going to achieve this kind of intergenerational equity. What their own papers say is those taxes will reduce the supply of homes, Mel. And of course, if you have less...
0: They're also saying that those changes will see a number of properties shift from being available to investors to new home buyers. So that's not new supply, but that does address the difficulty many young Australians have getting into the market. Isn't there benefit to that shift from investors to owner-occupiers?
2: Well, a couple of things I'd say about that. The first is they admit that this is going to drive up rents. That's in their own budget papers. There's going to be less supply, higher rents. The numbers on owner occupation are 7,500 a year, if you believe them, 7,500 a year. That's 0.1% increase, Mel. It will make no material difference to young Australians. In the end, if supply is being hit by higher taxes, the problem's not being solved. And the real issue here is we have a complete imbalance under Labor between the net overseas migration numbers, the increase in our population, and the supply of houses. And their own targets have been missed by huge numbers. I mean,
0: net overseas migration,
2: 2 million people in just two parliamentary terms. That's in the budget papers. It keeps going up. And they're missing their housing targets by 70,000 a year. No wonder young Australians can't get into a home, and it must change.
0: Can I return to the proposed changes to capital gains tax, negative gearing and trusts, which really is the centrepiece of this budget? Presuming the government can pass it through Parliament with the support of the

0: Greens, would a future coalition government seek to repeal it?
1: Well, can I start by saying we're going to fight every day between now and the next election to prevent this from happening in the first place. That's our starting point.
0: Indeed, but the Greens have been pretty sympathetic about this proposal, so chances are the government can get it through. So you need to consider if it's something you would repeal.
1: Let's see, because if you take their small business taxation, for instance, they're saying they're going to do a review because they realise there's a whole lot of criticism they've had. They're going to do a review of their own capital gains tax measures. Again, huge amount of criticism around investors, particularly small businesses and growth investors. We need that investment. So we don't even know what final form this is going to come in. What I do know is we are dead opposed to those increases, and we'll fight them. And
0: are you opposed to the tax cuts, the Working Australian tax offset that is being funded by those tax cuts? Are you opposed to that measure?
1: Well, you know, the real problem with that, we support the $250, if that's what you're talking about.
0: Yes.
1: But let's be clear about this. With inflation running where it is, that is lost through bracket creep, through increased taxes, in 6 months.
0: But you support more money going out the door, but not the measures that help save and deliver more to the budget to be able to afford that kind of cash handout.
1: Well, we think there's different savings. We think there's much better places to save rather than hitting Australians with higher taxes. I mean, we've got under this government corporate welfare with their big programs that are sending industry offshore. Frankly, it's not working. They've got housing programs where we're getting less houses. We've got climate programs where we're getting no outcomes. They're green hydrogen projects, for instance. That's where the money is, Mel, not hitting Australians with higher taxes.
0: Angus Taylor, we'll hear more about the coalition's plans when you deliver your reply to the budget later in the week. Thanks very much for speaking to AM this morning.
1: Great to be with you, Mel.
0: And thank you for your company this morning on AM, where it's 26 minutes past 7. US President Donald Trump is on his way to Beijing to meet with Chinese President Xi Jinping for a high-stakes visit, but it's set to be overshadowed by the continuing stalemate between the US and Iran. North America correspondent Lauren Day is in Washington. She joined me a short time ago. Lauren, this will be an historic summit between the two leaders. What can we expect?
2: Yeah, Mel, this is a long time coming. And obviously this summit was delayed by the Iran war, and now it's set to be dominated by the Iran war. When the visit was floated last year, the focus was always going to be on maintaining the trade truce after that messy battle that we saw over tariffs. And trade will still be on the agenda, but the war is the more pressing issue now. And it's really given Xi Jinping a new source of leverage. Obviously, China is a close ally of Iran, and that's led some people to speculate about whether or not they could play a role as peace broker. We did hear from Donald Trump a short time ago, and he dismissed that claim. He said he didn't need any help to end the war, that the US would win it one way or another. But another interesting point is that the US also needs its rare earth minerals from China to rebuild those depleted weapons stockpiles that we've seen throughout the conflict. The other key item on the agenda will likely be Taiwan, and there's a lot of nervousness around how that will go, given just how delicate the diplomacy and the language is around the US policy on Taiwan. And obviously, Donald Trump is not known for his delicate use of language, so there are a lot of concerns about what he might end up saying about the US policy on Taiwan. On the whole, though, some experts are saying that we should temper our expectations about exactly what might be achieved. We spoke with former diplomat Anya Manuel from the Aspen Strategy Group. Here's what she told us earlier.
3: There'll be some announcement on soybeans and on Boeing purchases, but relatively small. And then there's a new addition about a nascent track one dialogue with the Chinese on AI. So that's one really positive thing to come out of this. But overall, I think expectations are low.
0: Anya Manuel from the Aspen Strategy Group. So, Lauren, this is all happening as Americans are really feeling the economic pain from this war. So what are the domestic considerations here for Donald Trump?
2: Yeah, that's right. We actually had an updated cost on the war today from the Pentagon. They're now saying that it's cost $29 billion so far, and some experts say that it's probably much higher than that. But we also heard today about just how much pain is being felt by Americans. The inflation figures came out today, and inflation has jumped 3.8%, which is the fastest

0: fastest rise since May 2023. Now, that's largely driven by energy prices, but also groceries are up 3%, rent is up by more than 3%, and airfares are up by more than 20%. So people are really feeling this.
1: Lauren Day in Washington there. And briefly in finance, Wall Street stocks have ended mixed thanks to hotter than expected inflation data and continuing concerns over the US-Iran ceasefire. And the Aussie dollar is lower. It's buying 72.3 US cents. That's AM. I'm Melissa Clark. It's 7:30. Good morning, Sally Sara.
2: Thank you, Mel, and good morning. This is Radio National Breakfast. Ambitious, reforming, disappointing and broken promises. You've heard many descriptions this morning in the wake of the Federal Treasurer handing down his fifth budget last night. In a moment, you'll hear from Jim Chalmers and also his shadow counterpart, Tim Wilson, and also the man who tried to bring changes to negative gearing and the capital gains tax previously, former opposition leader Bill Shorten, will be my guest. Now, the weather for the major centres today. If you are in Sydney, you can expect some showers today and a top of 21. Same goes for Newcastle, showers and 21 degrees. Wollongong, showers and 20. Melbourne, partly cloudy for you and 21. Albury-Wodonga will be mostly sunny, a maximum of 20. Brisbane, showers, 24. Cairns, shower or two and 28. Townsville, possible shower and 28. Perth will be delightfully sunny today and 25 degrees. Broome, sunny and 33. Adelaide, cloud clearing and 24. Hobart, cloud clearing and 18. Canberra, partly cloudy and 18. Darwin, partly cloudy and 34. And in Alice Springs today, it will be a partly cloudy day ahead and a top of 22 degrees. Now, Luke is back with an update of the news. Luke, good morning.
3: Morning, Sally. The Treasurer is making a play to level the generational playing field, moving on tax breaks for investors in his fifth federal budget. On Radio National Breakfast, Jim Chalmers has acknowledged the tax changes are contentious, but he says they're the right thing to do. We'll hear what he's had to say in just a moment. Plenty of reaction this morning to last night's federal budget. We've also heard from the Council of Small Business Organisations Australia. It's welcoming the government's commitment to help businesses save money on compliance costs, but CEOs Sky Capuccio says they still have concerns.
4: So those things are encouraging for small business, but there is serious concern, and there'd be a lot of small business owners waking up this morning, I think, with a furrow in their brow about what the changes to the CGT discounts and what the changes to family trust mean for small business.
3: Turning to politics overseas.
5: So the Prime Minister resigned. Is it over for Keir Starmer? Where's Streeting? Do you want to be Prime Minister? West Streeting, are you measuring the curtains?
3: British Prime Minister Keir Starmer appears to have survived the day, staring down a cabinet meeting as more than 80 MPs call for him to go. But as the UK heads to bed, more than 100 Labour MPs have signed a letter saying now is not the time for a leadership challenge. Later today, when Britain wakes back up, the PM will meet with potential challenger, Health Secretary Wes Streeting. Former Starmer staffer Claire Ainslie told us earlier, things will become clearer in coming days.
6: It depends really on whether the discontent forms into a leadership challenge where you have to gather signatures of MPs and you have to have candidates who are going to come out, and that isn't clear, but we should know that in the next day or two.
3: And lastly, the other big story overseas, the US President Donald Trump is on his way to China for the first time since 2017, where he'll meet with his counterpart Xi Jinping. The leaders of the world's two largest economies are expected to discuss trade relations after months of hostility caused by Mr. Trump's tariff agenda. Mr. Trump has praised his relationship with President Xi while boarding Marine One. The US President saying the war in the Middle East, in particular the Strait of Hormuz, will be a key agenda item.
7: Well, I think, number one, we're going to have a long talk about it. I think he's been relatively good, to be honest with you. You look at the blockade, no problem. They get a lot of their oil from that area. We've had no problem.
3: Sally, we will get more into that trip and the President's comments later on this morning.
2: Luke, thank you. You're listening to Breakfast, where it's coming up to 27 minutes to 8. Well, vindicated. That's how Bill Shorten feels about the Albanese government's new changes to negative gearing and capital gains tax. You'll be hearing from the former federal opposition leader in a moment. Also in this half hour, Tim Wilson, the shadow treasurer. But first, I spoke earlier to the federal treasurer, Jim Chalmers, after he handed down his fifth budget. Treasurer, welcome back to Breakfast.
8: Thanks for having me back on, Sally.
2: The former Labor opposition leader, Bill Shorten, found out the hard way that there are political risks to making changes.

0: inch to negative gearing and capital gains tax. Why are you confident that Australian voters will be with you?
1: Well, of course there are. These changes are contentious. There's no use pretending otherwise, but it's the right thing to do. The easiest thing that we could have done from a political point of view would be to see these challenges in the housing market, particularly for young people, and to see the issues in the tax system and to leave everything exactly as it was. And we didn't think that was an acceptable outcome. Too many young people are being locked out of the housing market. And so we've taken these difficult decisions to try and address that.
0: Treasurer, we're getting lots of questions and comments through on our text line this morning. One says, how is it equitable for wealthy baby boomers to retain capital gains and negative gearing benefits while lower income baby boomers may have to give up their health insurance?
1: Well, a couple of things about that. I mean, first of all, when it comes to changes in the property market, we think we found the best way to fix these arrangements so that they are fairer, so they level the playing field. On the private health insurance change, that was announced a few weeks ago by the health minister. And what that's all about is it's about funding the aged care system. Obviously, as our population ages, there's more pressure on aged care. And so the very substantial new package of support in aged care is funded partly by those changes to private health. And the private health insurance change is really just about equalising the incentives for people over 65, people under 65. There was no good reason to have those extra incentives for older Australians in there. There's already incentives to take up private health insurance, particularly as you're more and more reliant on the health system. And that's why that sensible change was made, but primarily to fund the big aged care package.
0: You've introduced an income tax offset, which is just for wages and salaries, not for investment income. That's a fairly new distinction in the Australian tax system. Is it something you see yourself building on in future budgets?
1: Well, the short answer is yes, Sally, and well spotted, because one of the most important things that we did last night with these broad and ambitious tax reforms is to begin to better align the tax treatment of people who work for a living with people who earn their living in other legitimate ways. One of the issues in the tax system is that it's become out of whack. And so that new Working Australians tax offset, which, as you rightly point out, is directed only at people who work. That has created a distinction. It's effectively lifted the tax-free threshold for workers, but not for others. And that does give us the architecture, I think, in the future when successive governments can afford to return more bracket creep. It's another way that we can do that.
0: You've also moved to a 30% minimum tax for capital gains and a 30% minimum for trusts. Most income taxpayers pay 30% as well, but the top rate is still at 45%. Is there a case to bring that closer to 30% as well?
1: Oh, no, that's not what we're proposing here. I mean, the 30% minimum in capital gains and in trusts is about more closely aligning it with the marginal rate that most Australians pay. And 30% to us seems to strike the right balance between a system right now where trusts can be used largely to avoid paying tax and in the capital gains system where people might sell an asset when they've got, wait until they've got very low income because it's taxed at marginal rates. And so all of this is part of, it's related to the question you asked me before that, which is about better aligning the tax treatment of people who work and people who earn their income in other legitimate and understandable ways. That's really one of the big motivations behind these reforms. That motivation plus making it easier for people, especially young people, to get a toehold in the housing market.
0: That's the Federal Treasurer, Jim Chalmers, speaking to me earlier. Well, staying with the budget, and Tim Wilson is the Shadow Treasurer and joins me in our Parliament House studio this morning. Tim Wilson, welcome back to Breakfast.
2: Well, thank you for having me.
0: Do you think these measures will make a significant difference in getting more younger people into the housing market?
2: Well, that's quite easy to answer because the budget documents answer it for us. According to the government's own budget documents, 35,000 fewer homes will be built as a consequence of these tax changes. The Treasurer has been at pains to say that supply is the big problem we have with housing. And in fact, what the budget documents also confess is

0: that because of these tax changes, rents will likely go up. So young Australians will be kneecapped on multiple fronts. As they're saving for a deposit, they're going to pay higher rents. Then the government is going to apply more taxes on their first home deposit if it's invested. And they're going to then go on and build fewer homes, which means that it's going to be less likely young Australians to be able to buy one.
1: The Treasurer argues that this package should be taken as a whole, and when things like the Local Infrastructure Fund are included, that will increase supply. Do you accept those numbers?
0: Well, that's not what his budget documents confess, and that's the problem. There's a lot of spin around.
1: That says there'll be another 65,000 there in net that it will go up overall.
0: Actually, 75, and it actually says it about the number of people who want to and be homeowners, but it doesn't have any real basis behind that. But what the government's own documents do show is, one, they are going to increase rents. Two, they are going to tax people who invest their first home deposits so they can try and bring the future forward. And three, they're going to build fewer homes by confession of their own documents.
1: When it comes to principles of equity and fairness, was it time to call time on things like capital gains tax, discounts and negative gearing?
0: Well, not if you want to build out the future growth of the Australian economy and you want to give young Australians the same chances as baby boomers. What the government has done is turned around and said, we're going to protect the existing arrangements for those who've accumulated wealth, but we are going to kneecap young Australians in their chance to get ahead. And so this isn't an intergenerational argument that leads to lower taxes.
1: How can young people get ahead if they can't get into the market at all?
0: Well, firstly, it's only one part of the story. Young Australians increasingly, and we're getting all these stories through our notthetax.com.au website, where young Australians saying, I invested my house deposit so that I could get into the market, and now the government is going to basically double the tax rate on the gain.

0: not actually giving them assistance, by their own admission, with 35,000 fewer homes.
1: The Treasurer has also introduced the income tax offset, which is just for wages and salaries, not for investment income. Yep. And the Treasurer has confirmed that's something he wants to build on in future budgets. What do you make of this new distinction and plans for this distinction?
0: In caught on camera, red hot with rage, telling journalists 50 times over, in his own words, we are not going to be doing these new taxes. He's now broken that and broken with it, I think, trust in his government, but broken trust with the Australian people. And just the idea that Australia is a country of aspiration, and the idea that young Australians should look to the horizon with a sense of confidence and hope about how they're going to get ahead.
1: Would the opposition, the coalition, would you repeal these measures when you get into government if they get through?
0: Well, our objective is to make sure that we stop them getting legislated in the first place, because they'll lead to fewer homes and higher rents and higher taxes on first-time deposits. But if necessary, we'll take those measures. But what we want to do is make sure that young Australians look

0: policy from the coalition?
1: No. Angus Taylor has his budget reply speech tomorrow night. Next Wednesday, I'm giving my National Press Club speech in response to the budget, and both of those will include very clear directions on what we want to achieve with the economy and build a better future for this country, and more importantly, where Australians look to the future with confidence.
2: There's been a pretty big demographic and attitudinal shift. In 2019, half the electoral roll were baby boomers or older. Now that's probably around 30% of the voting roll. So there's been a demographic shift. But I think more than that, really from Gen X down, a lot more Australians are renting because they're locked out of the housing market. And that's a big issue. I mean, in Sydney, what, 40% of people are renters? In Melbourne, nearly that. And the Brisbane and Perth property markets are higher priced than Melbourne. So the trajectory is unfavourable for renters.
0: How does Labor sell this to the public when it is clearly a broken promise from the last election?
2: Oh, the last thing the current government need is an ex-leader saying, do this, do that. But I do believe that the principles of the changes are fair. This is very like our 2016 and 2019 policies in terms of capital gains tax, in terms of negative gearing, in terms of trusts. And I think the proposition is it's a long-term reform. It's not a quick sort of change. Anyone who's currently negatively geared be able to earn income under the same tax laws, so under the old laws that they initially invested under. So it's not unfair. It's a slow ramp in. The trusts, well, this is really creating a tax rate of the company, a company tax rate essentially. So the changes are quite fair and they're not sudden or abrupt. And I think that's, people have got to ask, what's the national interest as opposed to my own self-interest? And people's self-interest is still served. I mean, property's still going to be a good investment this morning as it was last night before the budget. It just, the idea, it's just curing a distortion and negative gearing where if you have enough money, you can get more money from the taxpayer to compete against people who don't own their first home. And I think the great Australian dream of owning a home is a worthy one and needs to be, that flame needs to be kept alive, not smothered under a tax system.
0: The changes that were announced last night in the budget, do they go far enough in your view?
2: I think they're good changes. To be honest, they were the policy. If we'd won in 2016 or 2019, it's pretty much what I would have done. So I'm not going to. Yeah, I think they're fine. They're modest. They're not massive. But it does send a message that, I mean, the core of this whole story is a simple proposition. Why should people who are pay-as-you-go tax income payers pay higher rates of pay than people who've just got bundles of property and assets? Why is it that a plumber, a nurse, a journalist, a lawyer, a teacher, a doctor pay higher rates of tax when they go to work every day than someone who just sits on a pile of assets and just sells them down the track and gets taxpayer support in between?
0: Was it the right decision, in your view, for Labor to drop the negative gearing and capital gains tax policies after the 19 election?
2: Well, that was the decision of the leadership. I accepted at the time that we'd tried a certain approach. It hadn't been successful. And, of course, you've got to do this. You can only make change from government, not from opposition. So I'm not going to second-guess the path by which we've got here. I feel that the policies we put forward in 2016 and 19 were pretty good. There's nothing here about franking credits being done. That's been dropped. I accept that. Listen, we've got here, and I think it's a good thing, and I think the sun's come up this morning, although behind the clouds in Canberra. Chickens are still laying eggs, and property will still be a good bet in Australia, and what we will, though, have is a greater sliver of fairness for first home buyers.
0: I'm speaking with former Labor leader Bill Shorten. You were the minister for the NDIS, which will see $184 billion in funding stripped out over a decade. Do you think that is achievable?
2: Well, I haven't looked at all the fine numbers of the current budget night on the NDIS, but the trajectory of growth when Labor came to power in 2022, the scheme has grown by 22%. That was too much, just too much. It's a great scheme changing lives, but the growth rate was too high. I know in the first term we got growth down from 22% to 9%, but that was never going to be the destination. It still had to be reduced. So I hope that the scheme reforms can work as promised. I mean, at the core of the NDIS, it's changing lives for the better. But it was never meant to be the only sort of lifeboat in the ocean. And so what I think the government's announced last night in my initial glance through is they're saying that they want to create more limited services outside the NDIS for people who don't need the full NDIS orchestra of services. So long as there's support for people with disability, that's what matters. Whether or not it comes from an NDIS package,

0: or through some other services, depending on your needs. For me, it's all about the person with disability and what are their needs. And I think clamping down on the rorts, we started that in the first term. There's people now in jail because of our clampdown, and the government's continuing that work. And to be honest, with the going after the rorts and registering providers, that should have happened 15 years ago. It's happening. It started last term and it's now continuing in this budget, which is good.
1: Bill Shorten, thank you for joining me this morning.
0: Yeah, lovely. Have a lovely day.
1: That was Bill Shorten there, a former Labor leader. Well, Tom Crowley, a political correspondent, is with me. Tom, interesting to hear from the previous Labor leader. How is the government seeking to justify breaking an election promise here on capital gains tax and negative gearing? Bill Shorten seems optimistic that they can do it. And obviously, as he pointed out too, it's much easier from government.
2: Oh, yeah. Sally, I mean, we talk about miserable ghosts sometimes as a descriptor for past leaders. Have you ever heard a happier ghost? Bill Shorten was absolutely, I mean, you could just hear the grin from ear to ear there. Of course, Sally, I support the implementation of my policies and the great ideas that I had all along. So I suppose we'll allow Shorten to have that victory lap, although I suppose winning the election is perhaps what some of the people who are still in government will say is the key difference there. But what I think is really interesting is that what's unfolding over the course of this morning and what you heard from Bill Shorten and Jim Chalmers, this is not just a young and old argument. This is an argument about wealth. I think the first challenge for the government is just this simple broken promise line. But I think that their view is that governments always break promises. The first few days are always consumed by questions about why did you break your promise? But then everybody asks the secondary question, which is, okay, but do we think this is a good idea? And when Labor changed the Stage 3 tax cuts in the last term, they did get a lot of broken promise questions in the first few days, and then they felt that that settled down and that in the end they got away with it. So the three questions that I think people will ask now that will ultimately be the test, more so than this trust question. The first is the intergenerational one. And will 75,000 new homeowners over a decade be enough to convince people that this is materially shifting the generation gap that Labor is identifying, especially given the choices that have been made about grandfathering? I think there's a lot of cynicism naturally out there about any time politicians claim or try to do something about the housing crisis. The Batuta Advocate, to the extent that it speaks and scoffs for a lot of young people, very cynical about the whole grandfathering thing over the last week or so, pulling the ladder up and this idea that the boomers get to keep the tax breaks they had but the next generation misses out. So some cynicism to combat there. Then you get into the wealth arguments. And Bill Shorten was saying it a little bit blunter than what Jim Chalmers and Anthony Albanese had, but it's the same point that this budget is picking the side of wage earners rhetorically over people who, as Shorten said, are sitting on a pile of wealth and earning money off it. Now, they're modest changes in that regard, yes, but as Jim Chalmers said to you, that's a model that the distinction with this tax offset between wages and passive income that Labor plans to build on. I fully expect that the income tax cuts that they'll plan to deliver at the next election will have some component of a distinction between active and passive income. That's a fight that they want to pick. What you heard from Tim Wilson was, you know, I guess trying to talk more broadly about aspiration. That's going to be a really interesting debate in politics. And then the last one is the question of whether this is a tax grab, because even with that offset, it's still $77 billion in extra taxes over the decade. That's another one of the things that Labor will have to grapple with in the next
1: Tom,
2: few days.
1: Let's dive into some of the numbers, especially around housing. We had the Shadow Treasurer, Tim Wilson, here, critical of what was announced last night. He's saying on the front of rents and also getting an increase in supply in housing that this budget doesn't get us there.
2: Yes, so Carrington, we'll continue talking, Carrington Clark, about some of the broader housing market impacts, but the headline that Tim Wilson was referring to there, $100 per year is Treasury's impact on the rent that they've modelled. And fewer homes, yes, through these tax plans, but more that Labor says there'll be more new homes through their other housing funding in this budget. And so I think the real question for the coalition, as you were getting into with Tim Wilson there, is what kind of income tax will they deliver? He's forward sizzling some announcements from Angus Taylor and from himself next week. What will the coalition do if they don't like this $77 billion in new taxes? What's their alternative going to be? They'll need to spell that out, but they have an opportunity to spell that out.
1: Tom, thank you, Tom Crowley there. Let's go to our business correspondent, Carrington Clark. Carrington, there was a criticism when these taxation changes were being speculated upon that it was effectively pulling up the ladder of opportunity from younger generations who won't be able to take advantage of these concessions later. What does the budget say?
3: Yeah, I was trying to work out exactly how to play on this analogy yesterday when I was talking to Patricia Carvelis on ABC Business Daily, our podcast. I think it's fair to say instead of it being fully yanked away, perhaps the ladder is now going to be a little bit shorter. And that's because what Labor is now doing is splitting the property market effectively in two. So the taxation arrangements will be different for existing property, buying an existing property versus buying a new build. And so what they're saying is you lose the benefits that you're currently getting if you're buying an existing property, so the big CGT discount plus the ability to negatively gear, but you can still do that if you purchase a new home. So you can choose, you can elect to keep the current arrangement, which is a 50% capital gains tax discount. You can also choose the other taxation arrangement, which is the indexed-based, inflation-based discount, and with a 30% floor for the tax rate. So they're saying you can still build great wealth by investing in new builds, and that helps to add to supply. The problem with that, even with their own numbers, what they show is the people who've really made a lot of money out of investing in property over the past 25 years or so that this has been in place were those who bought detached homes, because we've seen such high price rises, and that capital gains tax discount coupled with negative gearing advantages means those people have built huge amounts of wealth. Even based on the government's own forecast, you're not going to be able to do that if you're now buying into this market, in part because they want to see lower growth of home prices. What they're saying is that these changes will lead to prices rising by about 2% less than they would otherwise grow. And the government says they want to see a flattening of price growth. They don't want to see it drop dramatically, but they do want prices to grow less so that wages can catch up. So I think, yes, the ladder is there if you want to buy new properties, but you're not going to see that same growth. And on the other potential avenue for building wealth, investing in shares, they think overall, net-net, that this will be basically the same position because of the way that the tax arrangements have worked when it comes to investing over in the share market over the past 25 years or so.
1: What does the budget say, Carrington, about the state of the economy?
3: So their base case is similar to what we heard from the RBA. It says we're going to have inflation peaking at about 5%. That's slightly worse than the RBA. Growth will fall because of this supply shock that we've seen with the Middle Eastern war, down to 1.75 before kicking up to 2.5%. There is a worst case scenario, though, where if we have inflated prices for oil above oil prices at $200 a barrel, then we will see inflation above 7%. Now, we'll see how that plays out, but in some ways, these are optimistic forecasts because they are expecting at the moment that the price will dramatically fall because the Strait of Hormuz will open. As we know, that still seems a far way into the future.
1: Briefly, Carrington, will the budget make the fight against inflation more difficult?
3: This is going to be the big debate. The government says the budget bottom line is better. They're taking in more revenue, paying out less than they were expecting to, but they are spending more. And so the RBA won't be happy about that because they have voiced their concern about any increase in demand making the task of fighting inflation harder.
1: Carrington, thank you. And we'll continue a budget analysis and reaction throughout the morning, but not all morning. After 8, also Changing Australia will also introduce you to Professor Neil Santillan, who will be my guest. You'll hear about his world-leading research into coastal wetlands and how they're responding to rising sea levels. On the budget front, you'll be hearing from the CEO of the Business Council, Bran Black, and also the president of the ACTU, Michelle O'Neill. Stay tuned to Radio National Breakfast right across the network now. It's coming up to news time. It is 8 o'clock.
4: Good morning, Darlene Jean Mung with ABC News. Northern Territory Police say a 49-year-old man using a mobility scooter has died after being hit by a car on the Stuart Highway in Alice Springs yesterday afternoon. NT Police say the vehicle that struck the pedestrian on a portion of the highway called Telegraph Terrace was complying with traffic laws, according to witnesses. Senior Sergeant Gall says the man was thrown from his scooter during the accident, with first aid given by passers-by and off-duty police before St John Ambulance attended and conveyed him to hospital. However, the man died from his significant injuries.
5: As he was making his way across, he was struck by a vehicle which was travelling north on Telegraph Terrace. Now, he was thrown from the scooter and he sustained significant injuries on the scene.
4: The Federal Indigenous Affairs Minister says the government's house

0: Territory where there is a severe housing shortage. Malindiri McCarthy says young people are finding it incredibly difficult to purchase a home and decisions have been based on that.
1: What we've done nationally is acknowledge that we had to have these changes in terms of the capital gains tax, in terms of the negative gearing, and we know that over time the government's housing policies will put downward pressure on rents.
0: Meanwhile, Shadow Treasurer Tim Wilson says the Coalition isn't supportive of the major housing reforms in the budget, but he says the opposition will back the $250 tax offset for workers that'll begin in 2028.
2: We do support this measure because ultimately Australians need to be able to be protected from the consequences of Jim Chalmers' active inflation agenda. But let's be realistic. Every time the government puts forward a measure like that, it's outstripped by inflation.
0: A Katherine woman who has had both her personal and work cars stolen in recent months has backed calls for the NT Chief Minister to come to the top end town to hold a roundtable on crime. The town's mayor wrote to the Chief Minister in March requesting the meeting, but the Chief Minister is yet to reply. Jacinta Mooney runs the Katherine Regional Arts Organisation and had the keys to her work four-wheel drive stolen from her at knife point last month. She says a roundtable meeting could be valuable if it focuses on solutions.
3: Of course it would be great if the Chief Minister came and talked to those that are affected, but if it's just a talk fest, it means nothing. It means nothing. And yes, there does need to be an action plan. It's not incarceration. It has not worked.
0: Overseas, US President Donald Trump says he has a strong relationship with Chinese counterpart Xi Jinping as he departs for a trip to the country. The leaders of the world's two largest economies will hold their face-to-face talks in more than 6 months. The US president says the two

0: play a role in ending the Middle East war.
1: I have a great relationship with President Xi, and I think it's going to remain that way. We have a lot of things to discuss. I wouldn't say Iran is one of them, to be honest with you, because we have Iran very much under control.
0: A senior advisor to the World Health Organization says there's little to fear from the hantavirus outbreak aboard a cruise ship in the Atlantic Ocean. The World Health Organization has increased its tally of confirmed cases in the outbreak to 9 after Spain confirmed a new case. To date, 3 people have died in the outbreak. Dr. Eileen Marty, a senior advisor for the WHO's Global Outbreak Alert and Response Network, says the virus is much better studied than COVID-19 was.
2: This is a virus we know about. We've known about it since it was first described in a family in 1995, and then there was an outbreak in 96 that taught us a lot about how this virus works. So we know how to manage this virus. We know how to contain this virus.
0: To the weather, Darwin right now, it's 26 degrees, Catherine 21, Alice Springs 11 at the moment, and that's the latest from the ABC Newsroom.

0: Good morning and welcome back to Radio National Breakfast. I'm Sally Sara. In a moment, the CEO of the Business Council of Australia, Bran Black, and the President of the ACTU, Michelle O'Neill, will dissect the budget. Plus, what's in the budget for the most vulnerable Australians? You'll hear from the Anti-Poverty Centre. And also in this hour on Changing Australia.
1: The rate of sea rise that we will hit if we go beyond 2 degrees of warming is incompatible with the continuation of these ecosystems.
0: We'll take you well away from the budget and into the coastal wetlands. World-leading earth scientist Professor Neil Santillan is changing our understanding of coastal wetlands, and he will be my guest also in this half hour. But let's return to the budget and get some more reaction. Treasurer Jim Chalmers says this is a budget that will generate real productivity gains for business while delivering a lift in living standards for workers through tax cuts and winding back investment perks. So let's get the business and Labor perspective now. Bran Black is the CEO of the Business Council of Australia and joins him in the studio this morning. Bran, welcome back to Breakfast.
2: Thanks so much for having me.
0: And Michelle O'Neill is the President of the Australian Council of Trade Unions. Michelle, it's good to have you back in the studio as well.
3: Thanks, Sally. Good to be here.
0: I think as united in the same positions as we were last year for the budget as well. Bran, if I can start with you. Yesterday you said that the budget must be fiscally strong given domestic pressures and this global economic uncertainty. Is this a fiscally strong budget in your view?
2: Well, I think the Treasurer has taken some important steps towards improving our fiscal position. It's clear that there is still a ways to go. We're still looking at 8 years ahead of deficits, and those are in circumstances where we see the world around us is increasingly complicated. When you think about just the last 6 years alone, we've had COVID, we had the surprise, if you will, of the tariffs that Donald Trump imposed. I don't think anybody was anticipating, at least before his election, that we would be the subject of tariffs ourselves. And then, of course, we've had the closure of the Straits of Hormuz. And that's just in the last 6 years. I think it is pretty clear as a consequence of that, that we're going to see more shocks coming down the track. So we need to be as fiscally strong as possible. The government's done good work in terms of the NDIS. That's hard work because you know that in making those decisions, you're taking calls that affect people's lives very directly, including the most vulnerable. So they should be commended for making those decisions because it means that we have a sustainable scheme into the future. But there is still work to do. As I say, we've got deficits forecast ahead. There is still a lot of work that we need to do in future budgets.
0: Michelle O'Neill, you are looking for a budget with fairness at the heart of the document. Is that what you say?
3: It is what we see, Sally. I think the fact that we've got a budget that really does shift the balance towards a fairer system for housing and tax towards working people is a really important change in Australia's system. And that's because we've really favoured taxing work more than wealth in Australia, which I think is the wrong way around. Working people pay their taxes, but we've had all sorts of arrangements in place that have let those that are, in some cases, professional landlords or people with the most pay far less tax. People who, the worker pays their tax every week. What these people sometimes do is pay their lawyer and accountant to find ways of not paying the tax every week. Now, I'm not having a go at

0: people that used legitimate and legal measures to think about how they were going to look after themselves in their retirement. But if you look at where the changes really hit, that what we know is that 83% of the capital gains tax changes benefits the top 10% of Australia's wealthiest people, and 90% of the changes in terms of discretionary trusts are held by the same 10%. So I think this is an important shift for fairness.
1: Bran, at the beginning of this second term for the Albanese government, the Treasurer and the Prime Minister were setting the scene that this was going to be a term all about productivity primarily. We had the Productivity and Economic Roundtable last year. Is there enough in this budget to lift productivity from a business perspective?
2: There is certainly a very, very decent down payment in terms of the work that's required with respect to productivity. I do need to caveat that, and I'll come back in terms of the tax changes, because we don't consider that the changes to CGT or negative gearing are good in the context of improving our overall competitiveness and therefore generating scope for more investment, which needs to be the overarching objective. But if you're looking at the Treasurer's productivity package, it is very positive. And what I particularly draw listeners' attention to is the fact that the government's recognised we have a red tape problem. There is a commitment to reduce red tape by $10 billion a year. That's not insubstantial by any stretch. In terms of practical examples, that's the difference between having 37 odd licences to pour a cup of coffee in Victoria and maybe having half of that. It's the difference between potentially having 36 different categories of payment for the purposes of payroll tax and having a lower version, or indeed having a consolidated approach so that businesses that operate nationally can do so more efficiently. These are the types of simple, easy changes that just strike us as common sense. So this package is useful. Having an approach that sees more skilled migrants come into the country and get processed faster so that we can close the skills gaps, that's significant. Lowering, or rather increasing, I should say, the research and development tax incentive threshold, those changes will make a difference. So we're pleased with that. But we're again coming off a low base in terms of productivity. Over the last decade, it's been 0.3%. That's the lowest decade in six decades. We have a lot of work to do. This should be considered a down payment. It's a good down payment, but we've got to keep going.
1: Michelle, when we're having these discussions post the budget, and this will go all the way from the parliament here to workplaces to around the kitchen table, when we're talking about issues of fairness and equity, is there a need to decouple age and wealth? Because some people over the age of 55, especially if they don't own their own home, and women over the age of 55 are a very fast-growing homelessness cohort. Is it important to decouple that to have a proper discussion?
0: Look, I think it's important that we realise that this is a shift in terms of fairness, but it's not everything that needs to be done in terms of housing. So we want to see increases in supply. It's good to see that $2 billion that's going to be lead to 65,000 more houses, but we want to see more changes, particularly investment in public housing, Sally, which is really something going forward that I think we need to look at to lift supply, particularly for the people you're talking about. But if you know, the example I think of is a nurse whose name is Sonia, and she's paying $25,000 out of her $90,000 salary in tax. Her landlord, Malcolm, is getting $90,000 income from rent and from dividends, and he's paying $2,000 in tax. Now, there's something broken in that system. So starting to address it in a way that gives more opportunity to people to get into the housing market. We've seen since John Howard introduced those capital gains tax and negative gearing changes to the way they are now, a 400% increase in housing prices, and workers' wages have only gone up about half of that over that time. So we, I think, need to really look at fairness and equity and see this as an important part of that, but we also need to do more in terms of rental rights and housing supply, and public housing is a really important part of that. The other thing I'd say is just on the productivity piece that Bran spoke about, we want to see changes that improve productivity, but one of the real problems we've got in this country is that companies have not been investing enough in skills and training of workers, in the technology they need to improve productivity, in research and development and innovation, they've got to lift their game and actually do that. But the other thing we've got to know is that no longer is it true that productivity gains automatically lead to wage increases in Australia. So there was a 1% small improvement in productivity in the last 12 months. Workers' wages went backwards by 0.2%. And if you look over 25 years, that nexus of the share that workers are getting in terms of even when there's small productivity growth, it's not flowing through. So that's another important area where we need to lift wages.
2: I think the key point to make there is that we haven't seen sustained productivity growth. And that's why we haven't seen the increase in real wages that we've all been looking for. When you look at the Reserve Bank and the Treasury's analysis of productivity, it's absolutely clear that when you get sustained productivity growth, that is the way to improve real wages. Indeed, the Treasurer said himself last night in his budget speech that if we want to increase real wages, if we want to lift living standards, we have to drive productivity improvements. Now, Michelle made the point that we need to see businesses invest more. We agree, but businesses are only going to invest more if they're given an incentive for doing that. And the challenge that we've had in Australia is that there are better opportunities for businesses to invest in many jurisdictions overseas, and the settings that they look to in terms of deciding where to invest are often more attractive in those jurisdictions. Tax is a great example. On our analysis, the BCA's analysis, we rank 38th of 42 developed economies in terms of the competitiveness of our tax settings. If we want companies to invest more here, we need to improve on that. The challenge that we see is that with decisions such as those taken in this budget with respect to CGT and negative gearing, is that they set our settings back in terms of competitiveness. For instance, if you look at the housing side of things, the tax changes in and of themselves actually reduce supply. They reduce supply by 35,000 homes. If we want the Sonias of the world to get ahead,
1: in the
2: we
1: budget,
2: need to
1: it does also
2: it.
1: Say that other measures in net will increase supply.
2: Yes, but those are the supply side measures. So it's the supply side measures, as Michelle mentioned, it's the increased investment in connecting infrastructure. So the water, the utilities and so forth, the
1: local
2: roads.
1: Infrastructure fund.
2: We've been saying for a long time that if you want to generate more opportunity for housing and give the Sonias of the world the chance to get into the market, the way to do that is to invest in supply-side measures. But these demand-side measures, the CGT reform and the negative gearing reform that we've seen in this budget, actually put downward opportunities into the market, and that's just a very poor outcome.
0: Yeah, I just don't accept that that is the impact, Bran, but I also just want to pick you up on this issue. Well, no, because as the point is that you have to look at all of the measures combined. This is a wicked complex problem we've got in terms of housing supply in this country and making it fairer. So it's not correct to just sort of carve out one bit. And also, we know that that push up of prices that I talked before is because more and more investors have been buying multiple homes, making them less and less affordable to people who are just trying to buy their first home. I mean, workers can't afford to live near where they work anymore. They're worried about what's going to happen to their kids and their grandkids. And even people who are benefiting from the capital gains tax and negative gearing changes who are older workers say to me, look, I'm really worried about this isn't going to be something that's going to help my kids and my grandkids unless we change the system, unless we do something. The other thing is that just talking about corporate tax, 1,100 of the biggest businesses in Australia in 2023-24, those that have revenue of more than 100 million, paid zero tax. So, you know, I appreciate that, you know, they might like to look at greener grass, but let's start with them actually paying some tax.
2: Well, I think there needs to be a response to that.
1: A brief reply, because the clock's ticking on us, unfortunately.
2: We know that companies that don't pay tax are doing it because they're not making money. They've got deductions which they're incurring, and necessarily that means that our focus needs to be on making them profitable. That's the key thing that we need to drive here. And certainly with respect to housing, we entirely agree that we want to see people given the opportunity to buy homes closer to their families. But again, that comes down to supply. The best thing that we can do is back in initiatives that enable planning reform, that enable connecting infrastructure, that enable companies, home builders, developers to feel confident to make the investments that generate more opportunity for people to buy homes.
1: Well, it's been interesting to throw around some of the details and the principles of this budget, which was unveiled last night. Bran Black is the CEO of the Business Council of Australia. Bran, thank you very much for coming in.
2: Thank you.
1: And Michelle O'Neill is the President of the Australian Council of Trade Unions. Michelle, thank you so much.
0: Thanks very much, Sally, and thanks, Bran.
1: It's 18 minutes past 8.
3: With Sally Zara. This is Radio National Breakfast.
1: Well, now, for an update on sport, Warwick Hadfield is here. And Warwick, in rugby league, New South Wales has no fear of playing Queensland in the second Women's State of Origin game on the Queensland

0: home ground tomorrow night.
1: Sally, the Blues have played twice before at this heaving 4X breathing, that's words as well as alcohol, I think, Helio Stadium up along Caxton Street, and won both times. And according to the Blues, well, centre and centre of attention always, Jess Sergis, the hot breath of a pro-Queensland crowd, not to mention the warmth of Queensland's winter sun, always brings out the best in the Blues and will tomorrow night when they seek to claim the best of three series in their second game. As we noted yesterday, Queensland will have most of the team which lost game one, with Mackenzie Wheel and Keely Joseph fit to take their place in the forwards. For their coach, Nathan Cross, the challenge then becomes to get more out of those players, so enter the crowd's encouragement, a lot of which is unprintable, even along a street named after William Caxton. And that crowd is expected to exceed previous records, given particularly the television ratings for the first game this year. Women's Rugby League, it has an advantage over Women's Australian Rules Football, an elite level at which to showcase the supreme skills of the best, though it must be said even at club level, Women's Rugby League, which has taken a haste and slowly approach, is superior to the AFLW. Now, elsewhere in rugby league, as the Queensland men search for a new halfback, the Perth Bears, even without a mention in last night's federal budget, might have found one. South Sydney's Jamie Humphreys said he was going to head west. Perhaps the sun sets at Scarborough Beach as some compensation for having to pay tax, Sally.
0: Warwick, is it true they pump 4X through the sprinkler system at said ground?
1: Look, there's so many answers to that, Sally, and I'm staying right away from all of them.
0: I think the lawyers are telling you, don't do that. Now, Warwick, in netball, a record-breaking moment for Romelda Aiken-George this weekend.
1: Sally, if it seems like we've been reporting on the deeds of Aiken George forever, well, it's nearly so. Jamaica's champion goal shooter. Now, she's a winner of four bronze medals and a silver for her country. She's been playing in Australia's national netball competitions since 2008. And despite various sabbaticals, at the age of 37, is still racking up all sorts of achievements. There was a premiership just 2 years ago with the Adelaide Thunderbirds to go with the three at the Firebirds, and now this record beating Catherine Cox's 254 games. That's even after she retired last year, only to return as locum tenens for her fellow Jamaican Janelle Fowler Nembard. Now she's on maternity leave from the West Coast. And I guess we should also mention Aiken George also holds the record for most goals, 9,716 and counting. And look, she's a remarkable athlete and mentor, and she's given as much and more to Australian netball as she might have taken out over the years. And along the way, something of that melodic Jamaican patois has been replaced by something more distinctly down-to-earth and Australian. No fanfare, no fuss. I'm just happy to be here playing, she says. So.
0: Bit of yeah, nah.
1: Yeah, nah.
0: Now, Warwick, in basketball, big questions. Is the career of one of the sport's absolute greats, LeBron James, nicknamed King James, is it finally over?
1: Well, Sally, we don't normally report on American basketball, perhaps on the basis that they don't report on ours, but LeBron James is up there with Michael Jordan, even the Reverend Naismith when he cut the bottom out of the peach basket, as one of the most significant people in the game's history. And American basketball being what it is, world sporting history. So at 41, after his LA Lakers were eliminated by Oklahoma in the NBA Western Conference semifinals, he has to decide whether to play on for another year. Now, after that match, he said he had no idea. The Lakers would like him to continue to play on. And of course, there is the lure of gold to keep him going. A fourth Olympic gold medal to go with a unique career record just a couple of years away, the Olympics in America. So it'll be interesting to see what LeBron James does, but whatever he does, it will be global headlines, that's for sure, Sally.
0: Indeed. And Warwick, I said I'd trace up the numbers from the federal budget for you last night.

0: The magic number when it comes to a drop in tax receipts to accommodate for rugby league players who may play for PNG not paying tax, $5.4 million over 4 years from 26-27. So there you go.
1: Well, I'm sure the Papua New Guineans are all saying it's cheap at half the price, Sally.
0: I wonder if the Bears can bear it, though. Warwick, thank you for that.
1: Good on you.
0: Warwick Hadfield there, 23 past 8.
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0: Well, yesterday you and I went on a bit of a journey to the Blue Mountains of New South Wales, but today we are going to the coast where the mangroves and wetlands provide a hugely important ecosystem. And as the world slowly warms and sea levels rise, there are questions about what it means for these vital areas. Neil Saint-Alain is a world-leading earth scientist whose research has changed our understanding of how coastal wetlands work and respond to rising sea levels. He's recently been recognised for his work, winning the Australian Academy of Sciences Mawson Medal. And I'm delighted to say that Professor Neil Saint-Alain from Macquarie University is my guest today on Changing Australia. And Neil, good morning to you.
4: Good morning to you, Sally, and to your listeners.
0: Now, we're going from one swamp to another, out of the budget and politics, into actual swamps. You grew up next to a mangrove swamp. What kind of world was that like for you?
4: I was very lucky. I grew up on the shores of the Georges River here in Sydney and had a mangrove swamp in my backyard. So much of my childhood was spent exploring and canoeing on the river. And I haven't gone far from there. I still live down that neck of the woods and do get into the mangroves occasionally.
0: Well, we have something in common. I'm a kid who grew up amongst the mangroves on Spencer Gulf in South Australia on York Peninsula.
4: Yes, fantastic.
0: What did you see as a kid when you were wading through the water, occasionally getting stuck in the mud?
4: I just remember them as being the most peaceful places. You know, I'd slide my canoe in there and lie down, and the sun would be coming through the trees and the water would be lapping at the canoe. You'd see fish swimming around, and it was just a very, very restful and beautiful place. And I think some of that sort of stayed with me. I just always felt this connection with these incredible places, and I've had the privilege of travelling around the world and seeing magnificent wetlands all over the globe.
0: Do wetlands get the public love that they deserve?
4: They do now more than they used to. You know, when I was growing up, it was pretty common for them to be filled in for housing estates, and no matter how much housing pressure we have, it's good to have these natural places. They're pretty well protected in terms of coastal wetlands. They're well protected in Australia. So it's very uncommon now to see them being cleared and converted into other types of land use. But one of the challenges is inland, our freshwater wetlands. Of course, there's a lot of competition for water, and it's more difficult to protect them by just sort of putting boundaries around them because they're linked in many ways to the catchment and things going on, you know, elsewhere.
0: In what way are the wetlands a bit of a canary in the coal mine for the broader issues and urgent challenges that the environment is facing, Neil?
4: Yeah, so coastal wetlands, mangroves, tidal marshes live in a very sort of narrow elevation around the tide. So if the tide is increasing in height, sea levels are rising, then that's going to have an immediate impact on mangroves and tidal marshes. And that's sort of the main area that we've been looking at. How much sea level rise can they cope with before they begin to fall apart and we lose these magnificent forests and tidal marshes?
0: What does the data tell us about what's happening?
4: Yeah, that's been really interesting. So there's two ways of looking at this. One is to go back in time because sea level has changed in the past. And in fact, after the big ice sheets melted off the Northern Hemisphere, off North America and Europe, there was really quite rapid sea level rise. And one of the encouraging things is that we know that the species that exist in these wetlands did manage to survive sea level rise in the past. But we don't find evidence of the big forests, the big sort of massive scale wetlands that we see around the world today. So they survive more as individual species, little pockets, opportunistically, you know, taking advantage of different locations. Something happens around a tipping point of 7 millimetres a year of sea level rise. And that's a number that's coming to us from a whole lot of different research, looking at the past, how they've operated, when sea levels have been changing.

0: and exploring. We used to have a kayak which would have two of us and the dog, and then we towed my little brother on a surf ski, and we used to make him sing as we crossed the deep channel to make sure that it was still there.
1: I've got a whole group of friends. We go out kayaking twice a week, and I'm building a little team of citizen scientists, mangrove ecologists amongst my sort of Oatley Kayaking Club friends. So
0: wonderful.
1: Just a shout out to them.
0: It's a great place to explore. Neil, thank you so much for being my guest this morning.
1: Well, lovely to talk to you, Sally.
0: It's Professor Neil Sainteland there, an earth scientist at Macquarie University, recognised quite rightly and acclaimed for his work in this area, in coastal, in wetlands in particular. If you've got a suggestion for changing Australia, send it in. You can do so on abc.net.au/changingAustralia. If there's someone in your community, one of the groups that you belong to, your business sector, send those names in. You're listening to Breakfast. It's coming up to 27 minutes to 9. Well, Luke is back for a look at the news. And away from the federal budget, the British Prime Minister is still not out of trouble when it comes to his leadership.
2: That's right, Sally. We've been talking about this morning the challenges that he faces, with more than 80 Labor MPs calling for him to go. There is a list of more than 100 saying now is the time for a leadership challenge. Surely we are going to hear from Claire Ainslie, his former policy director, about how difficult the next few days could be for Keir Starmer. But I just wanted to look at the two people who could spoil the Starmer party. Later today, he will be meeting with his health secretary, Wes Streeting. And that is one of the names being touted as a possible challenger. This meeting will reportedly happen in the morning before a pretty major centuries-old tradition, the King's official opening of Parliament, the King's speech. So this will likely happen around our evening here in Australia. The thinking in the British press is that Wes Streeting needs to take his chance now if he's not to be pipped by someone else outside of Parliament, the former MP turned Mayor of Manchester, Andy Burnham. Now, we know there is support for him because a number of MPs have called for Keir Starmer to announce a schedule for his departure. Interesting phrase. This delayed exit would give Andy Burnham the chance to enter Westminster, become an MP and then challenge for the leadership. The former Deputy Prime Minister Angela Rayner is also thought to be weighing up a run. The BBC, The Times, The Telegraph, they're all reporting on sources suggesting as much. She too has also indicated support for a delayed contest, suggesting she might back Andy Burnham. On Monday, she did also say that the decision to block his run for Parliament earlier this year was a mistake. So potentially two camps here in this group of 80 Labor MPs calling for Keir Starmer to go. So we are going to hear from his former advisor shortly and hear what they think his chances are. But Sally, the attention now turning to this meeting later today and whether the number of MPs speaking out against the PM, that number of 80, whether that continues to rise.
0: It was interesting to hear from Keir Starmer's biographer yesterday saying, keep in mind that the five most unpopular prime ministers on record in Britain have all been the previous five. So careful what you wish for if you want to be prime minister of the UK.
2: They're just taking a leaf out of our book, Sally, you know.
0: We used to do that, Luke. Yes. We don't do that anymore. Luke, thanks to you so much for that.
2: Cheers.
0: Luke Sinham-Dundon. It's 24 to 9.
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0: Well, ahead of the federal budget, a coalition of leading advocacy groups was calling for change to negative gearing and the capital gains tax. This group got its wish. In a moment, you'll hear from the Anti-Poverty Centre. But first, let's hear from some Australians about the government's changes.
4: I think the negative gearing and capital gains tax changes were good. I think they definitely were catering towards young people. Even after they said they wouldn't change capital gains tax, they did. So I am happy about that.
5: In New South Wales, prices are still, like, incredibly high. Wages haven't kept up. And I think also that the supply of housing is still incredibly, like, an issue.
6: Live fortnight to fortnight. JobSeeker is now $882 a fortnight. On good fortnights, I can put $100 aside to try and save up for a rate payment. I wouldn't have paid my rates on the due date for 2 or 3 years. Part of that's because of the real estate rise in this area. Despicable, that really, that the homelessness thing.

0: for women my age is there at all.
1: I see it as a positive step, but I think we'll also need major investment in social and affordable housing and broader reforms, and if my generation is actually going to have a fair chance.
2: I think it's ambitious considering our two-party system right now, but I think, I mean, the most ambitious they could have been was completely getting rid of negative gearing and capital gains tax, which they didn't do.
1: I don't think it was ambitious at all. I think it was responding to what Australians have been constantly showing that they're struggling, right? I don't think it was ambitious. I think it matched what Australians were saying.
3: Some reaction there to the budget. You're hearing several voices, including Jenny, who's 66 years old, 17-year-old Erica, and Jack, who is 19. Well, Kristen O'Connell is a co-founder of the Anti-Poverty Centre and is also a recipient of the Disability Support Pension, and joins me in our studio this morning. Kristen, welcome back to Radio National Breakfast.
4: Thanks, Sally.
3: What did you see in the budget for people who may be doing it tough?
4: Very little. I think it's really heartening to hear that the community understands what's happening in this budget. Of course, it is always the right thing to do to take steps to reduce inequality by giving fewer handouts to wealthier people. But there is absolutely nothing that is going to provide even the slightest relief to the devastating living cost hikes that we are trying to cope with. And we are now seeing consecutive years of the Albanese government utterly failing to even try and live up to its promise on leaving no one behind. And we're hearing a lot about broken promises today. And the most disturbing broken promises are the ones that are forcing people to be held back to live in poverty, and particularly seeing more funding for income control programs that force people, primarily in the Northern Territory and primarily Aboriginal people, to have their income controlled by the government.
3: What does daily life look like if someone is unable to work and also someone doesn't own their own house?
4: I think the first thing that I want to point out here is that if you don't have a job, you might be doing a lot of work. So there's a lot of unpaid work going on in our community, and people on social security payments contribute so much. In addition to that, one in five people on the job seeker payment has a job, and they can't earn enough from the low wages that they're dealing with to get off the job seeker payment or out of poverty. For people who are being forced to apply for jobs, which is what you're required to do to get some of these Centrelink payments, we're also hearing the RBA governor say that unemployment needs to go up for the benefit of the economy. So once again, people are left feeling that they have failed, that individually you are unable to get your life together when all of these structural forces are railed against you. And so there is a deep sense of hopelessness and despair, and especially on days like this, when you can see that the government not only isn't doing anything, but doesn't even seem to consider doing anything or feel it necessary to mention us. We're workers too.
3: Are there enough changes and improvements when it comes to public housing that you've been looking for?
4: There are zero positive things to say on that front. Again, great to see that some people who own extra homes will be paying slightly more tax when they sell them. But if you don't do things with that money that actually benefit people who need support, then it doesn't really help, you know? So we're seeing extraordinary cuts to the NDIS that are going to wreak havoc for disabled people and our communities. We're seeing no investment in public housing, which is the fundamental change that needs to happen to really stabilise the private rental market, to ensure all of the extraordinary wait lists around the country can be reduced, and to meaningfully address homelessness. We did see a very tokenistic measure that will put money into the hands of community housing landlords who've been discriminating against young people. And this is being sold as a homelessness measure, but there are no new homes that come with this measure. No more people will be housed as a result of it. It just means we're shuffling one type of homeless person for another.
3: How do you thread the needle of this politically? This hasn't gone through the parliament yet. Are there discussions on with the Greens in particular to try and get some amendments to some of these measures, or to Velcro other measures onto what will go through?
4: I love not being a politician. I would urge every crossbencher, including the Greens, to push the government very hard on this. It is unacceptable that we're sitting here with

0: the government, basically, the Albanese government has essentially made decisions that prioritise future budget surpluses over the lives of people in poverty and disabled people. It is existential for so many of us. The suicide rates for people on Centrelink payments are already extraordinary. We are going to see that go up. So I really urge the crossbench to do their best to intervene and to assert the power that they have.
1: Just finally, you're on a disability pension support. What's your sense of what's going to happen to those people on the NDIS who are facing some of their supports being cut off?
0: Yes, I'm also an NDIS recipient, and the rhetoric, frankly, since the Albanese government came to power has been very disturbing. I'm autistic, and autistic people have been demonised by Bill Shorten, by Anthony Albanese and many other people in this government to justify and lay the foundation for these cuts that we're seeing now. I and other autistic people are not going to be the only ones who suffer from these changes, but it's extremely scary time. I know I'm going to lose peers. I know I'm going to lose my support, and I know that my ability to function and participate in society is going to go backwards.
1: How does that sit for you?
0: It's devastating to be advocating on your own behalf and on behalf of the people who share your experiences constantly, and to be treated like a number on a balance sheet to be shifted around. We're not economic indicators. We're people who have the interest and capacity and potential to contribute in all sorts of ways, and those contributions are never recognised, and now the little bit of support, the little bit of progress we made is being ripped away.
1: Kristen, I really appreciate you coming in this morning, not only talking broadly about some of the measures in the budget overnight, but giving a sense from a personal perspective of what it might mean for you and your situation. I really appreciate that. Thank you very much.
0: Thanks so much, Sally.
1: Kristen O'Connell is a co-founder of the Anti-Poverty Centre and also is relying on those supports from the NDIS to get through, and also disability support pension. It's 6:16.
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1: You're listening to Breakfast. Well, it's been a busy post-budget morning, with the focus understandably on changes to negative gearing and capital gains tax and the implications for the housing market. But our political correspondent Tom Crowley and business and economics correspondent Carrington Clark, they are back to talk about the budget night stories that got less attention. Tom, starting with immigration, there were some changes last night which could be quite significant.
7: This one, I think, is a little bit of a budget sleeper, Sally. There were some changes that we learnt about in the week leading up to the budget to what's called the points test, which is basically a scoring system for skilled migrants so that prioritises people with education levels, English speaking levels, a commitment to tighten this up to get more people with a higher level of skills. This was added to on budget night with a commitment as well to reserve more places in the permanent program for those who are already here, almost like a US green card, it sounds like. And the claim was that this would put downward pressure on net overseas migration. Once again, net overseas migration blew past its budget forecasts last night. We learnt that this is apparently a measure to put further downward pressure on that, and also gives the government an opportunity to be more selective on the basis of education or English language skills. And the other change was expanding the use of ballots for working holiday makers. British and Irish backpackers were quietly quite a huge part of the surge in net overseas migration that we saw after the pandemic, one that we don't necessarily talk about as much as international students. But the idea of ballots, quite contentious, I would have thought, from some nationals and in some regional electorates, perhaps even One Nation's David Farley might have some thoughts about that, given that that's often an important source of Labor in regional electorates. But a couple of examples there that Labor might be building a campaign itself to bring down temporary migration levels.
1: And Carrington, another number that was being talked about last night, it comes to tobacco excise revenue. It's fallen yet again. This just keeps happening. What did the numbers tell us last night?
8: Yeah, it continues to plummet, and you can really see the impact of illegal tobacco, which is obviously not subject to the excise, having an impact on the budget bottom line. I think it will raise questions about whether or not the tax settings are correct, if what you're wanting to do is both discourage people from smoking more but also raise revenue for the government. So they've got the... it's falling now in the 2026-27 year to $1.2 billion, which is a massive decrease. $1.2 billion less for 2026-27 than it was expected to be just 6 months ago. But going forward, in 2029, it's expected to generate only $2.1 billion. That's about 75% less than the $7.8 billion it collected in 24-25. So, yes, they were hoping that this would lead to less people smoking and that eventually you would see less excise coming in. But at the moment, the reason it's coming down is because people are getting these cigarettes that aren't subject to that tax.
1: And Carrington, another element was a package of business tax cuts, including what's known as loss carryback. Is this a bit of a throwback to COVID times? How does it work?
8: Yeah, so this allows companies less than $1 billion of global turnover, so slightly smaller than the group of companies that it used to apply to during COVID times, allows them to carry back tax losses from years starting from 1st of July 2026 to offset the tax they paid in previous years. So if you've got a temporary downturn, you've previously paid tax to the government, then you can get that money back. And this, they say, will help with cash flow in the short term. It means that these companies don't go to the wall during difficult times. We're in a situation, obviously, with great economic uncertainty, the global oil price shock, causing some companies to be dealing with turbulence. This will allow them to hopefully get through a period where they don't have the cash flow coming in, but also they hope will generate more risk-taking. They want companies to take risks, to be investing in new pieces of machinery, to be investing in new research, and this, they say, will help to offset some of that risk. There was criticism going in when this was all speculative that perhaps the changes to the capital gains tax discount would discourage people from taking a punt on business. This is partly to offset this, and the government has said that they're open to other tweaks to make sure that we are encouraging risk-taking in the business community.
1: Tom, how much is that business component a push for productivity?
7: Yeah, I think that's a really significant part of it, and it's almost a deliberate assertion from the government that smaller is better. And, you know, I mean, Australia's economy in general, I think, lacks dynamism on most of the measures of innovation, and I guess that being where productivity comes from, and particularly in the startup sector. But the other context here is how nervous the startup sector was and continues to be about capital gains tax changes because, you know, Labor applied them to shares, I think, out of a desire for consistency, not because they necessarily had any particular problem with any equity to do with the CGT and shares. But the implication is that high risk, high reward, high return stocks get taxed higher. And so this, I think, is the carrot to that stick. It might take a little while for the startup sector to wrap their heads around exactly what that means. But I think it's a consistent theme across the budget that Labor has kind of laid. It's almost like a reverse booby trap. We sometimes talk about budget booby traps that people leave for future governments. In this case, for scare campaigns, because not only have they done this for startups, but when it comes to trust changes, farm income's been exempted, estates have been exempted, fixed trusts, almost every different thing that you could think of that Tim Wilson and the coalition might want to run against. The design features of all of these policies and things in this sort of full budget package, it's almost like Labor has been trying to head off every possible line of attack. It'll still be contentious, but this is a budget designed with the politics very much in mind, I think.
1: Tom and Carrington, thank you very much for that.
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1: Well, coming up on Life Matters this morning after 9, Tegan Taylor will be taking a closer look at one aspect of last night's budget, focusing on what the implications are for older Australians, people who are retiring or getting close to retirement. Tegan, good morning.
11: Hey, Sally. Yes, you've been unpacking the federal budget all morning. We're taking a closer squeeze because the question everyone wants to know is what's in it for me? If you're approaching retirement or you're already retired, I am talking to you this morning. You'll hear from the Council on the Aging about what changes to investment and negative gearing mean if you've spent your life setting yourself up financially, assuming these things

0: would stay the same. We'll also get into the idea of fairness, because a big part of the language from the Prime Minister and Treasurer has been around a levelling the playing field for younger people and non-homeowners. And I'm going to talk about how we can pursue intergenerational fairness without necessarily pitting older people against younger people.
1: We'll look forward to that, Tegan. That's coming up after the news at 9 this morning. That's Tegan Taylor there. It's 8 minutes to 9. As you heard this morning, the tax changes that Bill Shorten took to the 2019 election saw him defeated by Scott Morrison at the ballot box. So what does the former leader of the opposition think about the changes to CGT and negative gearing, which were announced in last night's budget? Bill Shorten joined me earlier from the top of Mount Ainslie in Canberra this morning. Bill Shorten, welcome back to Radio National Breakfast.
2: Good morning. Good to talk to you, Sally.
1: Do you feel vindicated?
2: Yeah, I do, actually.
1: In what way?
2: I shouldn't use the I word, but in 2016 and 2019, we took tax reforms to the electorate, and I think that we were probably ahead of our time. And I do think this is important for the nation. So it actually isn't really about me or Labor. It's about how do we make sure that the housing sector is not a distortion of the tax sector, and that first home buyers, when they go and bid on houses, are not competing with tax-funded investors.
1: What's different now that gives you confidence that Labor can get these changes in place?
2: Well, one, they're in government. That's a prerequisite. But two, there's been a pretty big demographic and attitudinal shift. In 2019, half the electoral roll were baby boomers or older. Now that's probably around 30% of the voting roll. So there's been a demographic shift. But I think more than that, really from Gen X down, a lot more Australians are renting because they're locked out of the housing market. And that's a big issue. I mean, in Sydney, what, 40% of people are renters? In Melbourne, nearly that. And the Brisbane and Perth property markets are higher priced than Melbourne, so the trajectory is unfavourable for renters.
1: How does Labor sell this to the public when it is clearly a broken promise from the last election?
2: Oh, the last thing the current government need is an ex-leader saying do this, do that. But I do believe that the principles of the changes are fair. This is very like our 2016 and 2019 policies in terms of capital gains tax, in terms of negative gearing, in terms of trusts. And I think the proposition is it's a long-term reform. It's not a quick sort of change. Anyone who's currently negatively geared would be able to earn income under the same tax laws. So under the old laws that they initially invested under. So it's not unfair. It's a slow ramp in. The trusts, well, this is really creating a tax rate of the company tax rate, essentially. So the changes are quite fair, and they're not sudden or abrupt. And I think that's, people have got to ask, what's the national interest as opposed to my own self-interest? And people's self-interest is still served. I mean, property's still going to be a good investment this morning as it was last night before the budget. It's just curing a distortion in negative gearing where if you have enough money, you can get more money from the taxpayer to compete against people who don't own their first home. And I think the great Australian dream of owning a home is a worthy one and needs to be, that flame needs to be kept alive, not smothered under a tax system.
1: The changes that were announced last night in the budget, do they go far enough in your view?
2: I think they're good changes. To be honest, they were the policy. If we'd won in 2016 or 2019, it's pretty much what I would have done. So I'm not going to, yeah, I think they're fine. They're modest. They're not massive, but it does send a message that, I mean, the core of this whole story is a simple proposition. Why should people who are pay-as-you-go tax income payers pay higher rates of pay than people who've just got bundles of property and assets? Why is it that a plumber, a nurse, a journalist, a lawyer, a teacher, a doctor pay higher rates of tax when they go to work every day than someone who just sits on a pile of assets and just sells them down the track and gets taxpayer support in between?
1: Was it the right decision, in your view, for Labor to drop the negative gearing and capital gains tax policies after the 2019 election?
2: Well, that was the decision of the leadership. I accepted at the time that we'd tried a certain approach. It hadn't been successful. And, of course, you've got to do this. You can only make change from government, not from opposition. So I'm not going to second-guess the path by which we've got here. I feel that the policies we put forward in 2016 and 2019 were pretty good.

0: nothing here about franking credits being done. That's been dropped. I accept that. Listen, we've got here, and I think it's a good thing, and I think the sun's come up this morning, although behind the clouds in Canberra. Chickens are still laying eggs, and property will still be a good bet in Australia, and what we will, though, have is a sliver of a greater sliver of fairness for first-home buyers.
1: I'm speaking with former Labor leader Bill Shorten. You were the minister for the NDIS, which will see $184 billion in funding stripped out over a decade. Do you think that is achievable?
0: Well, I haven't looked at all the fine numbers of the current budget night on the NDIS, but the trajectory of growth when Labor came to power in 2022, the scheme has grown by 22%. That was too much, just too much. It's a great scheme changing lives, but the growth rate was too high. I know in the first term we got growth down from 22% to 9%, but that was never going to be the destination. It still had to be reduced. So I hope that the scheme reforms can work as promised. I mean, at the core of the NDIS, it's changing lives for the better, but it wasn't ever meant to be the only sort of lifeboat in the ocean. And so what I think the government's announced last night in my initial glance through is they're saying that they want to create more limited services outside the NDIS for people who don't need the full NDIS orchestra of services. So long as there's support for people with disability, that's what matters. Whether or not it comes from an NDIS package or through some other services, depending on your needs, for me it's all about the person with disability and what are their needs. And I think clamping down on the rorts, we started that in the first term. There's people now in jail because of our clampdown, and the government's continuing that work. And to be honest, with the going after the rorts and registering providers, that should have happened 15 years ago. It's happening. It started last term and it's now continuing in this budget, which is good.
1: Bill Shorten, thank you for joining me this morning.
0: Yeah, lovely. Have a lovely day.
1: It's Bill Shorten, the Vice-Chancellor of the University of Canberra, former Labor leader. Spoke to him after just been doing his morning jog up Mount Ainslie in Canberra. Well, thanks so much for listening into our special post-budget coverage this morning. We'll be going through many more aspects and the politics as they play out in the days, weeks and months ahead. Thanks so much for listening in. Stay with the network. Life Matters will be with you after the news at 9. Talk to you tomorrow after the news at 6. Take care.

0: Good morning, Darlene Jean Mung with ABC News. The federal government has unveiled what it admits is a politically risky budget by breaking an election promise to try and get tens of thousands of young Australians into home ownership. Evelyn Manfield has more.
1: As expected, Treasurer Jim Chalmers is overhauling negative gearing and the capital gains tax discount. New builds will be exempt from the changes. Properties currently negatively geared will be spared too. Capital gains made on investments up until July next year can also be taxed under the current 50% discount. The new arrangements will see tax applied to the profit made minus inflation, with a minimum 30% tax rate. The consequence, according to the government, will be house price growth slowing, which will help young people afford homes and reduce competition with investors. The money will be used to give 13 million workers $250 back at tax time in 2028 and every year after, a measure costing $6.4 billion.
0: Treasury expects Australia to avoid a recession even if the Middle East war continues. Political reporter Romy Stevens has more.
2: The budget papers forecast an inflation peak of around 5% this year that will then decrease to 2.25% mid-next year, which is well within the Reserve Bank's target band. Under a worst-case scenario, inflation could hit 7% if the conflict continues and the price of oil doubles, but Australia would still avoid a recession. Jim Chalmers says Treasury has tried to give a sense of severity amid the global uncertainty.
3: We're hostage to developments in lots of ways.
2: This year's deficit is slightly lower at $28 billion, while the budget's set to remain in the red over the forward estimates.
0: Meanwhile, the Federal Indigenous Affairs Minister has defended the government's decision to break an election promise and overhaul negative gearing and the capital gains tax. The sweeping changes were announced last night, with the Federal Treasurer Jim Chalmers saying the tax system had gotten out of whack and was keeping too many young people out of the housing market. Ms. McCarthy says the changes will slow house price growth and eventually lead to lower rents, and insists older people haven't been forgotten.
4: At this point in time, we're pleased with what we put into the budget. I think it's important to say and show the Australian people that housing is a critical aspect of this budget, and we do want fairness in terms of all Australians, but in particular our young Australians.
0: Northern Territory police say a man using a mobility scooter died after being hit by a car as he attempted to cross a section of the Stuart Highway in Alice Springs yesterday afternoon. NT police say at about a quarter to seven, the 49-year-old man was struck by a vehicle that was complying with traffic laws, according to witnesses. Senior Sergeant Alistair Gall says the man died from his significant injuries after being thrown from the mobility scooter during the accident. He says the highway was reopened at about 4 o'clock this morning.
5: It's being thoroughly investigated, our major crash unit attended, spoke to all the witnesses, examined the scene, examined the vehicle, examined the mobility scooter. At this stage, it does appear like it is an accident.
0: Overseas UK Prime Minister Keir Starmer insists he has no intention of resigning despite growing pressure from within his own Labour Party and the resignation of four junior ministers. From London, here's Europe correspondent Elias Kluwer.
6: Sir Keir Starmer certainly isn't out of the woods yet. There are a lot of challenges to come, namely from Wes Streeting, who's the Health Secretary. He's been jostling for the top job for quite some time. He's meeting with the Prime Minister on Wednesday morning local time. But it's believed there won't be a challenge, and that's because the King's Speech is tomorrow. But from there, who knows what will happen. But certainly there's been no contenders that have put their hand up and said that they'll challenge for the Prime Minister's job.
0: Back home, the artist who painted a mural as part of the new Indigenous art trail near Darwin Airport says he hopes the artwork encourages people to take up art. The mural was unveiled at a ceremony yesterday and is the fifth and final piece of the outdoor exhibit. Larrakia artist Keelan Fijo says it's an honour to see his work in mural form.
7: That means a lot. I'm glad I have been given the opportunity to do such amazing work on a building like this. And hopefully visitors come by and have a look at it.
0: In the weather today, partly cloudy in the Lassiter, Tanami, Gregory and Southern Daly districts. Darwin, top of 34 degrees. Alice Springs, top of 22. Katherine, top of 33. ABC News.
8: 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Hi, I'm Tegan Taylor, and this is Life Matters, where your stories shape the national conversation. The idea of falling in love is dizzyingly wonderful. You, face to face with someone who understands what makes you tick, shares your values, wants the same kind of future as you. But the reality, the journey to getting to that magical moment with that perfect person is much less romantic. Modern dating can be a minefield, whether you're in your 20s or re-entering the scene later in life. In the next 15 minutes, a guide to navigating the quest for love with the host of The Hookup on Triple J. Also ahead, you've got your car music, your cooking music, your Friday night dancing music, but research shows an office sing-along could aid productivity. It's all coming up here on ABC Radio National. But first, the government has laid out the federal budget for the next year, and there's a theme: intergenerational fairness. Treasurer Jim Chalmers summed it up on Radio National Breakfast this morning.
9: These changes are contentious. There's no use pretending otherwise, but it's the right thing to do.
8: There's already been a lot of news coverage about budget winners and losers, and we'll get into what's in the budget for over 50s in just a sec. But do winners and losers have to translate into good guys and bad guys? Because I'm sure if you are an investment property owning, capital gains having, private health insurance paying older Australian, you might feel a bit targeted. We know the scales are not currently tipped in favour of young people. In fact, your kids and grandkids might be the first generation whose living standards actually go backwards. Something needs to be done, but can you pursue intergenerational fairness without pitting older people against younger people? You are already telling me how you feel about this morning. My number is 0418. 226576. Judy says the what's in it for me attitude is exactly what pits us against each other. We're a big social unit and we need to work with and for each other, not get one up on the other. Tell me what you think. Does the current budget feel fair? If you're about to retire or you've recently retired and maybe relying on the investments you've made, how are you feeling about that? Will you be losing out? Are you willing to cop that if it means the next generation can have some of the opportunities you did? We're talking fairness in the budget. I want to hear how you feel about it. My number's 0418 226 576. Let me know what you think. And with me is Patricia Sparrow, who's the CEO of COTA Australia, a national advocacy body for people over 50. Patricia, welcome back to Life Matters.
10: Good morning. Thanks for having me.
8: So we'll get into the nuts and bolts of what's in the budget for older Australians soon, but you've been speaking about this young versus old framing. What were your concerns about this going into the budget yesterday?
10: Yeah, look, there'd been a lot of talk in the lead up that did exactly what you're saying, was pitting, you know, the older and the younger against each other and perpetrating a myth that all baby boomers are rich and in the same position. So we have been in the lead up to the budget trying to readdress that. And we do a report every 2 years called The State of the Older Nation. We did it in 2025. And that really lays that myth to rest. And I think people need to hear it over and over again. Not every boomer is wealthy. In fact, one in four older people are living in poverty. About 28% are, you know, considered comfortable. And then everyone else is somewhere in the middle. So some are just over the poverty line. Some are doing a little bit better. But I think it's really lazy when we talk about a whole generation as if they're the same. Not everybody in one generation in the baby boomers or in Gen X or any of the younger generations are the same. So we do see what we would call intergenerational equity. So if you're an older woman who's homeless, which, you know, we know older women are the fastest growing group of homeless people, you're doing it really tough in the same way as if you're a younger person and you're homeless. So I think it's really important that we don't fall into these myths and that we actually look at people of all ages, that we look across generationally, and equity across that is really important rather than pitting each other against each other or blaming one over the other. It was pleasing in the last few days The Treasurer and the Prime Minister in particular made comments to say that wasn't what they were trying to do. It wasn't about pitting against it or blaming the boomers. And the Treasurer did say in his speech last night, he acknowledged that the government is taking responsibility for the challenges facing future generations. So I think they did in their language, despite what might have been reported in the media and how it was kind of talked about in the lead up, they did try to make commentary that this was not about targeting one group. But we got lots of calls and emails from older people saying we just feel now like intergenerational equity is code in a sense for that they're going to attack us. And we actually support intergenerational equity. We want to make sure younger people have got a fair go, but that shouldn't just be at the expense of, you know, pitting the generations against each other and targeting generations.
11: So you're talking about intragenerational equity and the importance of that. You're talking about the language that the government has used. What about the actual policies? What have you seen that is it addressing the issues that you had identified?
10: Well, look, I think the budget was a bit of a mixed bag last night for older people. I mean, certainly there were some things. There's a focus on workers. So we represent people over the age of 50. So some of the people we represent will benefit from the 250 working age tax offset. And, you know, all people who are drivers are going to welcome any relief that's available at the petrol pump. But there was very little direct relief for pensioners, for example. They'll continue to have the pension index, but there wasn't anything like the tax offset for them. And pensioners are actually facing some of the highest increases in essential costs because of the goods and services that they use, so particularly energy. So there wasn't anything particularly for those people on very fixed and low incomes. You've touched on one of the big issues in the lead-up that everyone was talking about was capital gains and negative gearing. So it wasn't surprising last night to see the changes that have been introduced. What was good to see was that we had been talking pre-budget about the need to make sure that there was grandfathering of some of the changes because we, you know, older people have been playing by the rules that successive governments set. Some people have used property as a way of planning for their retirement, remembering that some people would have been, you know, it was before superannuation is quite what it is today. So we wanted to make sure that people who had done that and who'd followed all the rules weren't adversely affected. So it was good to see that the government has done it's kind of partial grandfathering, but there is some protection for people who have, you know, capital gains tax implications and negative gearing. So that was good to see. I'm sure that there are still different circumstances and it will hit people differently and, you know, people really need to get advice about what the best thing for them to do because everyone's situation is so different. The thing that we were a little concerned about was in the new regime, there's a 30% rate that will be placed on capital gains tax regardless of income. Currently, people who are just over pension would be paying less than that on any capital gains. So that's of concern to us and we're looking at that one a bit more closely.
11: Go for it, Patricia.
10: Well, I was just going to say, you know, we don't want those people who are just over the pension, who are sometimes the ones who are, you know, who get the least kind of focus on their financial situations to be paying more tax than they have to. But currently that's what the budget papers are saying will happen.
11: It's Life Matters on ABC Radio National. I'm Tegan Taylor talking to Patricia Sparrow, the CEO of COTA. They advocate on policies for people over 50. She was in the budget lockup yesterday, poring over the detail to understand what's in the budget for older folks. Although, as we did hear Patricia just say, the focus should be on intragenerational equality rather than pitting the generations against each other. You can send me your questions for Patricia or your thoughts about whether this budget strikes the balance of fairness, this idea of levelling the playing field that's been one of the big talking points around it. My number is 0418 226 576. Rosie's called in. Rosie, you've got concerns about the private health rebate.
12: That's exactly true. Thank you. And I'm enjoying your guest's comments as well. My issue that I just believe goes to this heart of fairness is that negative gearing is being grandfathered so that current people that negatively gear, and I have to admit I have never negatively geared, but I do have private health insurance and I am over 65 and I have extended premiums because I've got disabled adult children that live at home who have to have their private insurance linked to us because they have no income. Mm-hmm. So we are not being grandfathered. That price hit to private health insurance for over 65s is not grandfathered. I'm advocating that it should be means tested. So those of us that, as Patricia has pointed out, the one in four over 65 living in poverty, you're speaking to it. Then why do we have to take that hit? It's not fair. I'm fully supportive of the change. I understand why it's being done, but it's an enormous price shock for those of us that are over 65 that have, you know, go without a lot of things in order to be able to afford that. We've suddenly got a huge price shock.
11: Rosie, thank you so much for sharing that. That's a really important perspective that I haven't heard yet. Patricia, do you want to speak to that?
10: Yeah, and I should have mentioned that up the front. We're really concerned about that too. That was announced around the time they made some changes to aged care, which I'm sure we'll get on to. But on private health insurance, the rebate, the over 65s were getting slightly higher or extra assistance in rebates that made private health insurance more affordable. We know old Australians, and Rosie's given a really good example and is clearly in a difficult situation, and I really feel for her, that lots of old Australians have been loyal policyholders in private health insurance to kind of protect themselves, and many of them have rung us to say they're really worried that they either won't be able to keep it at all or they might have to drop to a lower level of coverage, and some of the lower levels of coverage don't have the things that older people would perhaps use, so things like hip replacements may not be in a lower level of coverage, and we know that older people are major users of hospital services. So it does seem that it does seem a strange thing to do. And the concern is that it will mean that healthcare won't be affordable and accessible for people, and that it'll push more people into, you know, our public hospital system, which is excellent, but is overstretched. And, you know, people are waiting for a long time for things that they can probably do under private health insurance. So we are having discussions around that because we do understand the impact of that. And as we said, we've had many people ring us to say they're really concerned about that change, and we are too.
11: It's really illuminating reading your text this morning. You can text me on 0418 226 576. Kate says, I am on the edge of boomer, disabled, unable to work, two adult children. It feels awful to not be able to help your children by being bank of mum and dad. So glad things are happening to help them. Another says, I'm retiring in a few years. I don't have investment properties, but I rent out a room, so we'll be subject to capital gains tax. Downsizing will be problematic with stamp duty and capital gains tax. But I remind myself, I do own a home while others are homeless. Due to grandfathering, I will not be subject to the new rules. I think it's necessary to change the rules. We need changes so there is more fairness. These changes will hopefully mean more young people can buy a home. Another says, I've felt ashamed for years about payments and tax breaks I've received and hadn't needed as a high-income male, knowing the financial struggles of many single mums and young families down the street who need better government-funded services. Patricia, it feels like there is a fair bit of goodwill around this idea of fairness, even if the people who are perhaps not getting something in their budget Christmas stocking can see that it's for the greater good.
10: Oh, look, absolutely. And we talk to older people all the time, and they are concerned about their children and their grandchildren and younger people generally. But I think that's why our point's been not to say that there shouldn't be. We're actually saying, yes, we agree. There has to be equity, but we also need to make sure that we're treating people in the same circumstances the same way, regardless of their age. And that's really the point that we've been wanting to make. And the comments that you're reading out kind of fit with the sorts of things that people say to us all the time.
11: You mentioned aged care before. What's the top line there?
10: The minister announced a couple of weeks before the budget, actually, that one of the biggest things they're doing, which was reinforced in the budget last night, is in the supported home program. So that's the program that helps people to stay at home and keeps people independent. When it was launched on the 1st of November with a new co-contribution scheme, it had placed personal care services, that's things like showering, maybe some support with continence. It had placed it in a category called independence, which attracted and meant that people had to pay a co-contribution. So we were hearing from people that they were concerned they couldn't afford it. Individual providers were setting their own prices. And so people were really concerned that they couldn't get the care that they need. And things like showering is so important for people to stay well and healthy. So the government announced that they were correcting that and putting treating personal care as what's called clinical care, which you don't have to pay a co-contribution for. So that was that's a really good correction that they've made. They saw something wasn't going so well with the reforms and they've changed it. That was probably the biggest change. That was actually then linked to the announcement on private health insurance. So, you know, I guess that was seen as, you know, an offset for some of that cost, and we've talked about that and concerned about that. Elsewhere in the budget last night, there were a range of things around aged care, but probably one of the biggest things that we saw support at home is in incredible demand. People are waiting for anything up to 12 months, and the government didn't put new funding for new packages in. There are packages they've already committed to deliver that look like they're being brought forward. So there will be new packages, but it doesn't build the overall number because it's packages already committed. I hope I explained that clearly. It's a bit confusing. But they had already said, we're going to make a certain number of packages available. We would like to have seen more packages made available, and that's not the case. So currently, you know, we talk to older people who ring My Aged Care and go for an assessment, and from the time they do that to the time they actually get a service, it might be a year. That causes incredible stress for older people who might be living on their own and can't cope at home, or they might have a carer who then is under undue stress. And it's not uncommon to hear carers having to quit their job or do all sorts of things to make sure they're caring for their loved one. And often people will die before they get the support they need. And we think that's unacceptable and that more needs to be done to make sure that people can be supported well at home, which is where most people want to actually age.
11: You're listening to Life Matters on ABC Radio National. I'm Tegan Taylor with Patricia Sparrow, the CEO of COTA. We're talking about how this budget lands for older people, but as fairness in general. And I'm just really enjoying reading your perspectives. You're texting me on 0418. 226576. Ian says, I'm 70. This budget is definitely much fairer than many before. Thank goodness, finally, for planning for future benefits for the 80% not among the long privileged wealthiest minority. Another says, I'm a recently retired mother of two who, through a huge amount of luck and help, just managed to buy a home. I'm on a part pension and with a modest superannuation account. I don't know how the budget will affect me, but I'm glad of the moves taken to redistribute taxation. At the same time, I'm distressed that all those who have been neglected for decades on JobSeeker, youth allowance and non-working sole parent payments have not had a structural change to help them. Patricia, has this budget struck a fair balance?
10: Well, as you can hear from those comments, it kind of depends on where you're situated. And I would share what your last texter has said. We're very concerned about people, you know, pensioners and job seeker. And one thing that I think we should talk about is ageism. I know many people, single women, and men who, you know, in their 50s or maybe 60s are looking for work, and there is discrimination against them, which means they are on JobSeeker. JobSeeker is not adequate for anybody, but older workers will tend to be on it for a longer period of time. That's because there are ageist attitudes. I think it's something like one in three recruiters weren't considering employing someone over the age of 55. And so, you know, there wasn't anything done for that end of the market, and we need to keep a focus and address the ageism that's in the community that sometimes holds older people back from looking after themselves, but also from being able to continue to contribute in certain ways, because they make lots of contributions in all sorts of ways, including grandparent carers, etc. But, you know, being a worker and contributing to the community in that way.
11: Patricia, thanks as always for sharing your insights this morning. Patricia Sparrow is CEO of COTA Australia, a national advocacy body for people over 50. Thank you for your texts as well. Greg, a boomer from Ballina, says, that's how he describes himself, that's not my words, I have had four rental properties and the 50% discount of capital gains has made them very profitable for me, but this has helped inflate property prices, so I'm very happy to see it removed for a fairer model. Well, you're listening to Life Matters here on ABC Radio National. Up next, we're talking the dating scene. If you're back on the scene later in life, how is it different to your early 20s? I really want to hear your modern dating story. You can call me 1-300-222-5576 and you'll hear from someone who has been at the coalface of relationships and dating advice.
13: Hey there, Sana Kadar here from All in the Mind. Check out our new series, Forensic. It's all about the psychological tools and tricks that come with investigating crime.
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11: If the media I grew up with was to be believed, there was one surefire way to find true love. Be tiny and beautiful and somehow fall directly into the lap of a handsome man. If he's handsome, he's the one. Animal sidekicks optional but encouraged. I got this from Disney, obviously, but from TV shows and rom-coms. And yeah, I know, it's fiction, it's fun. And I actually still really love a little bit of this kind of escapism. But some of those ideas burrow deep. They are not what I want my daughters to aspire to or be the standard women should expect in 2026. The modern dating scene can be a far cry from the rom-coms of our youth. Someone who knows a thing or two about it is Dee Salmon, host of Triple J's sex and relationships show, The Hookup. She's just written a book. It's called It's Not Love, Actually. And it's a guide to unpicking our expectations around love and relationships. And you are just about to hear from Dee about everything she's learned and distilled into this book. But I have to ask you, if you could go back and give your early 20s self advice about dating, what would you tell them? Call me 1-300-225-5576. Let's make a little time capsule of dating advice and send it back in time to your early 20s self. 1-300-225-5576. And if you're dating again now later in life, what are you doing differently than you did back then? I want to hear your modern dating story. 1-300-225-5576. But without further ado, Dee Salmon, welcome.
16: Hello. Thank you so much for having me.
11: So where did you learn about love as a child?
16: Well, kind of like what you were saying, it was, you know, the Disney movies I watched, the fairy tales I read. My mom used to read so many fairy tales to me. It was, you know, the parents that I saw in my friendships. It was my own parents. It was my, you know, extended family. There's so many ways that we learn about love. And yeah, like kind of what you said, what I wanted to do in my book, It's Not Love Actually, was unpick that a little bit and reflect on all the ways that it might have been a little bit damaging.
11: So obviously a name-checking Love Actually.

0: Yes.
1: The enduringly kind of problematic, but I still watch it every single year, rom-com. Do you have who actually is the worst character in Love Actually?
0: It's so funny because I talk about Love Actually in my book, and I talk about that scene with Karen and her husband and how she expects that she's going to get that gold ruby necklace, and then she finds out that she doesn't, and you know we find out that he's kind of having an affair and how devastating that moment is. And I talk about the fact that every year I watch that movie and I cry, and it makes me feel so sad because I know that so many women I know are in relationships like that, and you know, I've seen that in people's parents. And I actually think, though, the person who is the biggest villain of the movie is that guy who tries to get with his best friend's wife, her new 100%. Wife. Yes, like I think when I watched it when I was younger, I was like, oh my God, he's so romantic. Like he's chasing the love of his life. But now in hindsight, I'm like, no, he's actually crossing so many boundaries. And to do that to your best friend and then to kiss her, now I actually think he's the villain. I don't know. What do you think?
1: You are absolutely articulating my thought process. That was my favorite love story in that movie when I first saw it. however old I was when it came out. And now I'm just like, dude, don't. Also, you've never spoken to her. How can you love her? Anyway.
0: It's creepy and the filming and the zooming in on her face. I don't know. I just think that that's such a good example of what we've watched growing up to be like, oh my God, that's so romantic and so beautiful. And then actually in hindsight, it's like there's a lot of boundary crossing happening here and it's a little bit problematic.
1: So I wasn't quite 17 when Love Actually came out, but Dee, you have dedicated this book to your 17-year-old self, which is such a beautiful, generous kind of way of approaching something like this. And people really have responded to that dedication.
0: Yeah, I talk about the fact that when I was 17, in particular, I was at a point in my life where I was so desperate for a boyfriend, right? Like I had been single all my life. I'd seen so many of my friends get into relationships, or they had some sort of something with some guy, or they were hooking up with a guy. And I had never really, you know, been with a guy, never dated a guy. And I was just so desperate and felt so much shame around that for a boyfriend that I, you know, the first guy that kind of came along and ended up being my boyfriend, I put everything onto him. I put this, you know, I put him on this pedestal and I put all these expectations on him, and I ditched my friends and I dropped out of uni and I, you know, traveled for hours to go and see him because he lived down south from where I lived in Perth. And I just, for months and months and months kind of centered him around my universe. And then we went through this massive car accident together. And, you know, circumstantially, I was in hospital for, you know, months on end and was told I might not walk again. And I was in a position where I really expected him to show up in the way that I had put on him, right? And the expectation I had kind of learnt about, you know, the love of your life and having a romantic partner. And he didn't show up for me in the way that I wanted. And I just think that like so much of